0: sometimes just feeling.
1: But that decision weighed on her.
0: I was still feeling lost. You know, am I doing the right thing? Am I making the right decision?
1: And despite her plan for a new life, she insisted, she swore she loved Randy. And she did not kill him.
2: She didn't know anything about the planned murder. Kelly Baker just found the body that morning when she came to the house.
1: And really, what physical evidence did the prosecutors have? Well, one little something, a killer's mistake, an excess of impatient greed.
3: Yeah, so the check.
4: The $420 check was a huge piece of evidence in the case.
1: Here was their proof, said the prosecutors. And you didn't need to believe Carol or Grizz for this one. Just follow the money and pay attention.
4: There were two text messages from Randy where he told her that he was coming home with the $420 check.
1: That's right. The day he was murdered, Randy told Kelly he'd have the check in his wallet, $420, when he got home. But remember, he left his wallet in the car. And then Grizz killed Randy and took the car, drove away with the wallet and the check.
4: At 3:46 in the afternoon on August 16th, the same day that Kelly Baker found Randy's body, she cashed this $420 check.
1: So how did Kelly get that check? In her final moments of cross-examination, Carrasco used Kelly herself to lay out the prosecution's theory.
5: That means that you deposited a check from a dead man's wallet, right?
6: Correct.
5: A wallet that was missing, right?
6: Right.
5: From a car that was stolen.
6: Correct.
5: Stolen by a killer.
6: Right.
5: Who shot your husband.
6: Correct.
5: In a murder you claim you had absolutely nothing to do with.
6: Right.
5: I'm done with this witness, Judge.
7: Almost like you were disgusted.
4: I was, and I think the jury was at that point, because to her it was a game.
1: And when the game was over, Kelly lost.
8: We, the jury, find the defendant, Kelly Baker, guilty of murder in the first degree.
1: Guilty. Kelly was sentenced to life in prison without the possibility of parole. Despite his witness amnesia, Grizz got exactly the same sentence. Carol Baker got 30 years. At sentencing, Betty Winnick brought to court the namesake Randy Baker never got to meet.
9: This is Randall James.
1: Betty clings to her new baby Randy, her daughters, and her husband. But it's hard, she said, missing her dad.
9: This situation has made me feel like I'm not in control of anything in my life. And the one person who made me feel like I could be in control of it was him, and I can't call him to see if I'm handling this the right way or...
10: Although, I must tell you, as we're sitting here talking, you've been calling on him again and again.
9: I like to think that. Ugh.
1: And in the end, for all her smiles and boundless good manners, Randy Baker's daughter is just as tough as he was. Maybe tougher. Maybe she just doesn't know it yet.
11: That's all for now. I'm Lester Holt. Thanks for joining us.
12: How could this happen? A very healthy 31-year-old just winds up dead?
11: A young father's death. So sudden, so strange.
13: We wanted answers.
12: The word poison just kept coming up.
13: It was antifreeze poisoning.
14: You can't smell it. You can't see it.
11: Someone wanted him dead. Someone who was hiding something.
15: The details of the case are very salacious. There's sex. There's the allegation of poisoning.
16: Cleaned out the bank account.
17: Are you trying to accuse me of doing something to him?
11: A brother determined to find a killer.
13: How dare anybody do that to my little brother?
15: It wasn't supposed to happen like this.
11: A toxic mystery, an emotional trial.
13: Is the jury being outlawed a bad thing or a good thing?
11: I'm Lester Holt, and this is Dateline. Here's Keith Morrison with Manner of Death.
1: In It was a mystery from day one. From that time right around the end of the hockey season, didn't make sense what was happening to Matt Podolak. Matt the happy hockey amateur. Matt the outdoorsman, the hunter, the fisherman, athlete. Didn't make sense from the very first day. Matt

0: session.
1: It's had quite an effect on me over the past 7 years.
0: But the story of what happened to Matt Podolak is one of those that, well, you be the judge. Let's begin in the spring of 2006. Matt was 31 years old. Maybe more than ever, he was loving the intense male roughness of amateur hockey. He was number 10, and he was good at it. He even managed to keep all his teeth.
1: He started to take it up when he was in high school, and that was really one of his loves.
0: Mark Podolak was just a little older, a little more academically accomplished than his kid brother, maybe, but Mark loved him. Loved him for what he was.
1: He was a good kid. I mean, he didn't get in any trouble. I'll be honest with you, my dad is a cop, so he sort of put the fear of God into me and my brother when we were growing up.
0: Matt told his mom, Patricia, he was going to join the police force when he came home to Brooklyn after a stint in the Navy. Brooklyn, Ohio, by the way. It's one of the towns around the edge of Cleveland.
2: Matthew always wanted to be a police officer ever since he was little.
0: His dad, Len, was a 39-year veteran of the Brooklyn PD.
3: There was a point in time where it looked like we may even work together.
0: But life is full of disappointments. Matt didn't get the call. And so instead he went to work for his uncle, whose Phoenix Industrial powder-coated engine parts for Ford and other companies.
4: What did he think of that job of his over at the factory?
1: My uncle owned the shop, so he liked it, and he kind of moved up through the ranks. The thing that excited him about it was that he was going to take over. My uncle was kind of grooming him to become the boss. I remember him on many occasions telling me about how he was looking forward to that.
0: But what Matt wanted, perhaps most of all, was a family. And so when he met Holly McFeature.
2: When Matthew fell in love, he fell 110%. And he really loved Holly.
0: There are some people who plan out their lives very carefully. Those people may have taken issue with Matt and Holly, whose daughter Samantha was born, give or take, 9 months after they met. The marriage part would come later, they decided.
1: He loved being a dad. He loved that little girl.
0: And loved Holly. Holly loved him. Holly told her sister Chrissy the story of how they eventually got engaged. It was during a romantic weekend in Niagara Falls, just before Samantha was born. Holly was preparing a bubble bath.
5: And she couldn't hear because the faucet's running. And here's Matt down on his knee, like, hello? And then she realized, oh my gosh, you're proposing.
4: That is a kind of a romantic little story.
5: I thought so, the bubbles, and I thought that was pretty romantic.
0: After Samantha came along, Matt and Holly, now engaged, went to Vegas to witness a friend's wedding, Lynn Carrilco.
6: Did you almost make it a foursome wedding as well?
7: Yes. Holly and Matt said we should do a double wedding.
5: But Holly knew that her family would not be happy with that, so I think that's what made them not get married.
0: Didn't get married, but something happened in Vegas. 9 months after that, Josh was born.
5: From what Holly has told me, Josh was planned in Vegas.
0: Ready or not, Matt was now the father of Samantha and a baby boy he nicknamed Little Man, and Holly's daughter from a previous relationship. Big changes in a very short time. And by the end of the hockey season, a lot of things started going wrong. Josh was still very new then and colicky. Matt was stressed. And with that young family to support, he'd gone and lost money gambling on the internet. He complained of feeling depressed. So depressed, his doctor prescribed antidepressants. And that's about when it started. The pain, that is. Spasms of back pain. He ignored it, figured it would go away on its own. But it just got worse. After weeks of this, Holly insisted he go see a doctor.
5: He had been complaining of pain, and she finally said, you need to go. Obviously, something's not right. So she basically, had to drag him there.
0: Kidney stones was the diagnosis. The doctor gave Matt pills to help dissolve them. 4 days later, he took a turn for the worse. Way worse. Holly called her father, Matt's father, and 911.
3: I got a call from Holly, says something's wrong with Matt. So I talked to Matt, and he says, Dad, I don't feel good. I fell off the couch. I'm really dizzy. I said, well, get in the

0: ambulance.
1: Holly's father, Mike Jusek, arrived and followed the ambulance with Holly to the hospital, where things went bad fast.
2: It was nerve-wracking because all we kept hearing about was, okay, they're trying to dial in on his kidney issue. Well, then that medication was making his heart go. So then they tried to address the heart, and it kept seesawing back and forth.
1: And nobody seemed to know really what it was causing it.
2: No.
1: Matt faded in and out of consciousness. Doctors told Holly and family members, go home, get some rest. And then a few hours later, they called everybody back to the hospital. Right away, they said. One look at the ICU, and Big Brother Mark felt his world come apart.
3: When I saw him in the hospital, it's something I won't forget. It seemed like he was in a coma. I knew if he made it through, he wouldn't be the same.
1: And everyone felt a particular kind of helplessness, knowing something was killing him, but not knowing how could they, what it was.
4: Coming up.
0: I got a call and said, you better get here because he's gone into full arrest.
5: How could this happen? All of a sudden, a very healthy 31-year-old young man just winds up dead.
4: A family's simple question, which will take 7 years to answer.
3: How can you go into the hospital for kidney stones and then die 8 hours later?
4: When Dateline continues.
1: The end came on Monday morning, July 31st, 2006. There in the ICU, the mysterious ailment that attacked Matt Podolak overwhelmed his defenses completely.
0: I got a call and said, you better get here because he's gone into full arrest and we've revived him already once. So when I got there, it was just downhill.
1: Matt's fiance, Holly McFeature, begged the doctors, keep trying.
6: And Holly said, don't stop, don't stop. And saying, Matt, don't leave me.
1: It was no use.
6: And once the doctor or nurse stepped away, Holly just lunged on Matt and just wouldn't let go. They actually had to pull her off of his body.
1: He was just 31 years old, and now his children were fatherless, and Holly, a single mother of three. At the funeral, said her sister, she did not take it well.
6: Holly was sitting in her car for about 20 minutes, bawling her eyes out before she even went in. I don't know how I would be able to do that myself, go in and see him lying there in the casket. If that was my fiancé, I probably wouldn't be able to go in that room because I would want to scream and cry and ask for him just to be back.
1: Matt and Holly's son, Josh, was just 6 months old, and he cried a lot. So, said Chrissy, Holly repeatedly had to leave the reception line to care for her colicky baby.
6: She was in the basement with Josh because she was nursing. She had to still take care of her kids and show them that she had to be strong.
1: Holly's friend, Rebecca Vega, did what she could to help, especially with that little boy, so young.
5: This poor baby, he would have never known his father. How could this happen? All of a sudden, a very healthy 31-year-old young man just winds up dead. It's kind of strange.
1: Kind of strange? It certainly was. Matt's brother Mark couldn't stop thinking about how strange it was.
3: He had kidney stones. How can you go into the hospital for kidney stones and then die 8 hours later?
1: Exactly what the coroner was wondering when he had a look at some of the damage to Matt's organs, as if he had been exposed to some toxic chemicals in his environment. Matt had worked for 4 years for his uncle's Phoenix Industrial, supervised an assembly line involved in painting and powder coating. Any toxic chemicals there? The coroner called Holly to ask, said her friend Lynn Carrilco.
7: The coroner told her a lot of the chemical compounds were very similar to what the chemical compound was that they found in him.
1: Right after that, Holly called Matt's uncle, the man who owned the factory,
8: saying that my brother needed to call the coroner so that he can explain what Matthew was exposed to.
1: But soon after the coroner talked to Matt's uncle, after he got a proper list of the chemicals they used, he pretty much ruled out any industrial cause.
8: All those chemicals were safe to work with. They were OSHA approved, and they had masks to wear.
9: So if not that, what? Perhaps a cause unhappily all too common when death occurs in one so young. That a depressed young man, overwhelmed by his sudden responsibilities and the pain of his kidney stones, decided to end it all. It was a coroner's investigator who brought up the subject with Matt's mother.
8: And she was questioning me, would Matthew have committed suicide?
9: Never, said his mother, never. But it was, his family had to admit, a not unreasonable question, given Matt's depression and all. Even though Mark believed his brother had that under control.
3: He went to a doctor to get some help with that, and the doctor gave him some antidepressants.
10: Did that help?
3: I thought it did. He seemed to be better.
9: But then, Matt had a new family now. You know how it is. Matt was spending most of his time with Holly and the kids and her parents, they said. So maybe Mark didn't know.
10: Did he go to his own parents' house very often?
2: I don't recall him talking about that much.
9: His connection didn't seem to be that close then.
2: It didn't seem to be.
9: And Mark didn't know, not then anyway, that Matt actually asked a friend to remove his hunting guns from his house as if he was afraid perhaps he might harm himself.
10: Was he really thinking about killing himself?
6: From what I heard, yes. I heard that he was having thoughts. He had told Holly. I think he actually had told my dad.
9: Just as she insisted he see the doctor for kidney stones, it was Holly, said her sister, who insisted he get help for his depression.
6: She had sent him to the doctor and got him on medication for that as well.
9: What happened to Matt Podolak? Who knew? Apparently not the coroner, who had still not issued any official report. And then finally, 3 months after Matt's death, Mark got a call from his mother. Come to a family meeting, she told him. She refused to tell him what would be said there.
8: Because I knew he would be very, very upset.
9: The news was too bizarre, too shocking to share over the phone.
4: Coming up.
3: The whole family was there, and I kind of lost it.
4: The coroner's report makes it clear Matt's death wasn't just strange, it was also highly suspicious.
6: We were all thinking it was kidney failure. We were not expecting that.
3: It was my mission to find an answer for this.

0: There were just the two of them. Big brother Mark and the kid he looked out for, his little brother, Matt. And now Matt was dead. And nothing made sense to Mark Podolak.
1: There's no way that a guy is going to go into the hospital with kidney stones and you're going to die because of kidney stones.
0: 3 months after his death, Matt Podolak's family gathered for a meeting. Matt's mother arranged it. Beforehand, she told Mark they'd be discussing a possible wrongful death suit against the hospital where Matt died.
1: My mom called me over, and she said, "We're going to talk with the lawyer tonight. We're going to find out our next steps, what's going to happen."
0: But Mark's mother wasn't exactly straight with her son. That was not what was going to happen.
1: So when I got to her house, the whole family was there. And I was like, "Where's the lawyer?" And she's like, "He's not here."
0: No lawyer. Something far more disturbing. The autopsy report. Matt's mother did not want her surviving son hearing about this over the phone, afraid of how he'd react.
1: And I felt it was almost kind of like an intervention. It was weird. It was somewhat surreal. So she sat me down, and the whole family was there as a support thing, and they said, "We got the coroner's report back, and it was antifreeze poisoning." And I kind of lost it.
2: Antifreeze poisoning? That's just...
1: Yeah.
0: The correct phrase for this, said the coroner's report, was chronic intoxication by ethylene glycol. Ethylene glycol being the active and toxic ingredient in antifreeze.
1: So I was like, what is that? I mean, ethylene glycol is antifreeze, but what, chronic? And so, you know, it happened over a period of time. So once that kind of set in, I was shocked. I was speechless.
0: And that's when something profound happened to Mark Podolak. Maybe right that moment, a decision snapped into place.
1: From that moment on, when we found out, it was my mission to find an answer for this.
0: A mission complicated by the fact there was one very big question the coroner couldn't answer. Was Matt's death the result of some terrible mistake? Or suicide? Or was it murder? Nobody knew. And so the coroner labeled the manner of death undetermined. Across town, Matt's fiancée Holly was getting the news too. Holly's sister, Chrissy.
3: What did she say?
4: What can you say? What do you mean there's antifreeze in his system? We were all thinking it was kidney failure. We were not expecting that.
0: Was it really possible that Matt somehow ingested small amounts of antifreeze for a period of weeks, if not longer? That was the implication of the phrase chronic ethylene glycol poisoning. Mark had already made up his mind that his brother did not commit suicide, and certainly not gradual suicide. What did he have to go on? So far, only a growing suspicion and rage, which he made perfectly clear to the police.
1: I finally got a hold of the detective on the case, and he did some initial stuff, but it wasn't the follow-through that I had hoped. Maybe that was just because that I was just grieving and I was so upset.
2: But when something like that happens, you want the whole world to stand up and pay attention and do something.
1: When something like that happens, I want every member of Cleveland Police Department to be on it and over there and searching the house and everything. And I understand that it's not realistic, but I wanted somebody to find out what the hell happened.
2: And it seemed like nobody was
1: finding it. It didn't seem that way. No, it just... And just time started to go on, and I became extremely frustrated.
0: Matt's father, Len, a former cop himself, could see the problem. The case file was stuck.
5: It kind of became a catch-22 situation.
0: The coroner said he couldn't label it a homicide without more evidence from the police. Well, at the very same time...
5: Cleveland Homicide was saying that they can't investigate it as a homicide until the coroner rules it a homicide.
0: And so it remained. Month after month, year into years. And still, the manner of death was listed as undetermined. Just like Mark, Matt's father, Len, made something of a pest of himself.
5: I would call the detective that was assigned to the case and say, "What have you got?" And his standard answer to me was, "I don't have anything. What have you got?" Oh, I said, "Well, this is your job, not my job, you know."
0: Not unlike the way Matt's fiancée, Holly, was thinking.
4: She was upset. You know, that there was no
3: nobody
4: cause
3: was
4: of
3: doing
4: death.
3: Anything.
4: Yes.
3: Yeah.
4: None of our family was interviewed.
3: It was like they were letting it go.
4: Exactly.
0: But Holly had three children to raise, alone. Police versus coroner politics was not exactly uppermost in her mind. To make ends meet, she took on two and sometimes three jobs at the same time and threw herself into coaching her children's Little League baseball teams. Meanwhile, Mark kept hounding investigators, but getting nowhere.
1: It made me feel like there was nothing being done. It made me feel like there was my brother's case was on a desk of somebody who could care less and was counting down the days to his retirement.
0: But though Mark was getting nowhere, Holly was hearing things not from the police. Remember the plant where Matt supervised other workers? What was really going on around the powder coating machines?
6: Coming up, Holly and her sister had their own theory about how Matt died.
4: There were some people at his job that may have not liked him. He was supposed to get a promotion, and I think there were some people that
3: didn't think he deserved it.
6: Were they right?
1: He wasn't this guy that was going around picking fights with people. He was loved by his co-workers.
6: When Dateline continues.
0: Holly McFeacher was up against it, big time. Three kids, two still in diapers. She lost the father of her children. The police couldn't seem to figure out what happened to him, didn't seem even to be trying. The little bit of cash left over in Matt's checking account was soon gone. Eventually, Matt's work-based life insurance paid out $10,000, but that was way off yet, and it wouldn't be very much. So, in the meantime, she did what she had to do. She took on several jobs at a time, even babysat for neighbors when she had a spare hour or two.
4: The children needed food. They still needed a roof over their heads. And that's exactly what she was doing. She was paying their bills and making sure that kids were taken care of.
0: And the thing is, Holly McFeacher loved kids, not just her own. While Matt's passion was playing hockey, Holly's was coaching Little League baseball. She threw herself into it after Matt's death. Baseball is how Rebecca Vega met Holly.
7: Our kids were in Little League together at that time.
0: That was the spring of 2006, before Matt died. Their oldest girls were school classmates and sports teammates. And Holly?
7: She was friendly in a way that it was intoxicating, I guess. It was like an intoxicating friendliness.
3: You just wanted to be around her?
7: You did. You wanted to be around her.
0: Being around Holly was how Rebecca met Matt, actually. And then one day, Matt tagged along with Holly to one of the kids' t-ball games. He was already sick by that time, though nobody knew yet how sick. He was sitting under this tree, all alone, said Rebecca, watching the game.
7: You could tell he didn't feel well. You could tell that he was in pain. He shifted in the chair quite often.
0: And 4 days later, Matt was dead. After the funeral, Rebecca tried to comfort Holly and help with the kids.
7: If she needed help with the children, if the children needed something, it was just to kind of help her.
0: When the coroner's report came out and shocked everybody, Holly told Rebecca, of course, right away.
3: What'd you think when you heard that he died of antifreeze poisoning?
7: It kind of put the mystery of how does a healthy 31-year-old actually pass suddenly, that he was poisoned.
0: But who would want to poison Matt Podolak? Just a regular guy, no enemies, no known enemies anyway. Holly told Rebecca the police didn't seem to be doing anything to find out, but that she had some leads of her own.
3: And she suspected somebody at work.
7: She had suspected somebody at work.
0: And eventually, she told Rebecca, the police did too.
7: They thought that somebody poisoned him at work. The word poison just kept coming up.
0: Sister Chrissy heard the rumors, too.
3: Why would they do such a thing?
4: There were some people at his job that may have not liked him. It was his uncle's company, and people, I think, were a little jealous. He was supposed to get a promotion, and I think there were some people that
3: didn't think he deserved it. Increasingly, Holly and members of her family became all but convinced that somebody at work found a way to put antifreeze into Matt's drink or something. And if that phrase in the coroner's report was true, chronic ethylene glycol intoxication, that somebody would have done it several times.
0: But one person who wasn't buying that theory was Matt's brother, Mark.
1: He didn't have any enemies.
0: Matt had worked his way up from the production line to supervisor at the plant, said Mark, and he was well-liked by the people at Phoenix Industrial.
1: He wasn't this guy that was going around picking fights with people. He was loved by his co-workers.
0: By then, solving the case of his brother's murder had become Mark's obsession. He collected stories from Matt's factory co-workers, from the streets, from friends. He fumed when the official investigation seemed to go nowhere. And then after 3 frustrating years, one small change that made a huge difference. A new supervisor in the Cleveland Homicide Division took over Matt's case. His name? Detective Sergeant Mike Quinn.
8: So by the time you took it over, pushing 3 years?
5: Pushing 3 years. And I reviewed the file.
0: With fresh eyes, Quinn went over the case, re-interviewed people who knew both Matt and Holly. And suddenly,
1: I felt a completely different sense of what was happening.
0: Now, said Mark, when he called with questions or suggestions, he felt like somebody was listening, especially when he told them what he was hearing on the street.
1: I was trying, hey, maybe this is something that could help you. Maybe you should look into this.
8: You heard about things.
1: Absolutely. It was a really close-knit town, so people talk. There's chatter out there.
0: Strange how that chatter seemed to focus on one particular person.
6: Coming up, a possible motive for murder.
5: She went to the ATM machine and used his card the day after his death. She wrote checks, writing his name on the checks. Cleaned out the bank account, left one penny in it.
8: What did that say to you?
5: Obviously, a huge red flag.
1: In my mind, there was nobody else. There was no other way that it could have happened. How dare anybody do that to my little brother?

0: 3 years after Matt Podolak died of antifreeze poisoning, two families had sharply differing theories about the cause. Matt's fiancée, Holly, her whole family, in fact, suspected somebody at work had it out for him. But Mark and his family were looking closer to home. How close? Let's put it this way. The two sides of the family weren't talking anymore. An already existing mistrust ramped up that night in the hospital years before, when Matt was in the ICU. That's when Matt's brother Mark began to wonder if Holly was in some way responsible for Matt's mystery illness.
1: My mom and I had a specific conversation. I remember it. She said, "You don't think she could have did this to him, do you?" And we kind of were like, "I don't know, maybe." But at the time, we didn't know why he passed.
0: And then there was the funeral. Holly's family said she was very upset, cried in the car before going in. But when Sergeant Quinn read the old case file, he found a curious statement from Holly's friend, Rebecca Vega. What sort of grief was this?
2: She was back and forth talking to different individuals, almost like a flirtatious, that intoxicating friendliness that she had, as if her fiancé wasn't even laying there in front of everyone.
3: Talking to just everybody, or was she concentrating on men or women? Or
2: mostly men.
4: Flirtatiously?
2: Flirtatious, mm-hmm.
0: That's how she was, said Matt's family, how she always was. At first, friendly, magnetic even, but didn't stay that way for long. Later, Matt told them, Holly became controlling and demanding.
3: Did he ever complain about his relationship?
1: Oh, of course he did. Yeah, he did.
3: What did he say?
1: Yeah, she's nagging me type thing. She's yelling at me. She's calling me all the time. She's doing all this stuff. There were some incidents that happened, some times where they had to have the police show up.
0: Matt's protective big brother called it downright nasty the way she treated him. Said so, too.
1: We told him, look, it's not worth the heartache to keep going through this. He was afraid that he wouldn't see his kids if they were apart. And I had discussions with my mom and my dad on many occasions about how, hey, he's worried about this. Let's get him out of the situation so he can kind of move on and he still be a father.
0: And now he was dead, and his family was raw with suspicion. When they went to collect some of Matt's personal effects, like his computer, they told Sergeant Quinn. Holly told them she no longer had it, that the hard drive was being fixed, which sounded fishy to the detective.
3: Was this any effort to destroy evidence?
5: That's what most people do when they get rid of a computer and that may have been connected with the crime. They're going to get rid of it.
0: Not evidence, really, but suggestive. Like when, according to them, Holly said right after Matt died, he wanted to be cremated. An idea Matt's family quickly shot down. Still, why would she have said that? And then, they said, when they asked her for his clothes and other effects, she told them she'd already gotten rid of them. It was as if she wanted to erase Matt from her life.
3: Was there anything left of this guy at all in her house?
5: Not that I'm aware of, not too much.
0: Then there was the business about the money. A big deal, that, said Detective Quinn.
5: She went to the ATM machine and used his card the day after his death. 2 days later, she wrote checks, writing his name on the checks. Cleaned out the bank account, left one penny in it.
3: Wow. Well, what did that say to you?
5: Obviously a huge red flag.
0: It was a measure of the suspicion, the broken trust, that Matt's mother, in charge of his estate, reported Holly to the police. Holly was arrested and charged with theft and 2 counts of forgery. She agreed to make restitution and was put on probation for a year. In return, prosecutors dropped the charges.
3: What happened to her? What was the sentence?
5: She was given a first-time offenders program, so she didn't do any jail time.
0: Then there was the life insurance. Wasn't much, including Matt's 401k, amounted to just $15,000. But here's what made Matt's brother Mark suspicious.
1: My brother was talking about, a couple days before, removing her from a life insurance policy, removing her from as a beneficiary of the policies and the 401k. And that's how serious it was getting.
0: And so, when Holly actually got $10,000 of that insurance, it seemed to Mark to confirm what he had been thinking since the beginning. She must have killed him.
1: In my mind, there was nobody else. There was no other way that it could have happened. None.
3: So the first reaction is a shock. What's the second reaction?
1: Anger. And then sadness. How dare anybody do that to my little brother? How dare they?
3: But really, $10,000 in life insurance, a motive for murdering the father of your children? What did you think when you heard that? I mean, this was a fairly serious allegation, right?
6: Oh, absolutely. Absolutely. I thought it was ridiculous that somebody would actually think that. I mean, seriously, that's silly. Why would somebody kill somebody over a life insurance policy?
3: Well, they do it all the time.
6: Well, I know my sister didn't. Because Holly is a very strong woman, and if, you know, she was not happy with him, she would have left.
3: Oh, yes. Holly and her family heard all the whispers. They knew all about the Podolak suspicions, which were, they said, absolutely baseless. That business about stealing money from the bank account, for example? Did she understand that she was breaking the law when she did
6: that? Absolutely not. She was thinking that she had to take care of her children and his. What else was she supposed to do?
3: And as for getting rid of his stuff, erasing him from her life...
7: That's not true at all. As a matter of fact, she still has some a lot of Matt's shirts that she actually wears.
3: But quietly, 4 years after Matt's death, Sergeant Quinn collected the stories he heard. But there was one story he hadn't heard. Nobody had. Holly's story.
8: Coming up.
9: Holly, we're investigating the death of Matthew Podolak.
8: Holly is invited downtown for a little chat with detectives.
9: Have you ever told anyone that you put something in Matthew's drinks?
10: No.
11: Did you give Matthew any type of poison?
10: No.

0: 4 years after Matt Bodelak's death by antifreeze poisoning, the machinery of justice was coughing and sputtering to life and pointing at her. Matt's fiancée and the mother of his children, Holly McFeature.
1: Holly McFeature was a suspect from day one.
0: Prosecutors were appointed, Brian McDonough and Allison Foy, though they were soon frustrated.
1: But we were missing pieces, missing critical links on the case.
0: Evidence already collected was maddeningly inconclusive. For example, detectives recovered two bottles of antifreeze from the garage where Holly and Matt lived. But it turned out somebody else had been living in the house for more than a year by the time they found it. Whose antifreeze was it? Nobody knew.
1: But still, was there a way that we could go ahead and link it up?
0: Nope. Tests confirmed the garage antifreeze didn't match the antifreeze that killed Matt. But remember Holly's friend, Rebecca Vega? Detective Quinn found her name in the old file, called her up, and discovered that after Matt died, she spent practically every day with Holly. And here's where Detective Quinn's eyes really opened wide. Rebecca told him that one day, she was at Holly's house when she noticed some odd-looking jugs of chemicals in Holly's kitchen.
2: She had said that it was antifreeze and that it was to winterize Matt's boat.
0: Did you ask why they were there? I mean, besides fixing the boats, but...
2: I thought, well, it's in the kitchen. The boat's outside, you know. Why would antifreeze be in a kitchen?
0: And then there was the time she, Rebecca, was complaining about her husband, and Holly said...
2: I can get rid of him.
0: I can get rid of him?
2: It can get rid of him. And I kind of thought, oh, that was kind of joked about it, and I laughed. But she actually backed up that statement with, well, you could work, and we could just move into your house.
0: Weird, as she looked back on that. So once she heard about the coroner's report and the Podolak family suspicions, she cut off all contact with Holly, ended the friendship without saying why.
2: I had thought to myself, I had exposed my family to murder.
3: She seemed to me like she believed that that Holly poisoned Matthew.
4: Was she a little freaked out by this?
3: She stated that she was afraid of Holly.
0: So Quinn kept an eagle eye on Holly McFeature. And one day, he heard about Holly and the karaoke bar.
3: Holly and her sister were singing a song by the Dixie Chicks. It's a song about an abused woman in a relationship with a man who, to get back at the man, ends up poisoning his food. And they were up there singing the song and laughing about it. This was after Matthew's death. I thought it was really cold-blooded when I heard about it.
0: That was 2010, 4 years after Matt's death, the same year Sergeant Quinn received a big gift. Maybe it was the fact prosecutors were appointed. Maybe it was Sergeant Quinn's investigation. Maybe it was the karaoke. Whatever it was, that's when the coroner changed his ruling on Matt's manner of death from undetermined to homicide. And with that little bureaucratic stroke of the pen, everything changed.
5: You take a seat in that gold.
0: Thing one. For the very first time, Holly was invited to the police station to give a formal statement.
5: Holly, we're investigating the death of Matthew Podolak. The coroner's office has ruled it a homicide.
0: Correct. Chewing gum, looking casual, Holly came in without a lawyer and was read her Miranda rights.
5: Are you willing to talk with officers without consulting a lawyer or having a lawyer present with you?
6: Yeah, it's fine. I don't have anything to hide. I didn't do anything, so.
0: So, what would she say about her relationship with Matt?
7: Did you and Matthew ever have any fights? Physically?
6: Yeah, there were a couple.
7: Did you call the police?
6: I know on one time I called the cops.
0: Holly said it happened when she had a male friend over at their house.
6: It was because he assumed something was going on when that wasn't the case. I had a friend over, we were talking, and he came home and he didn't like it. He got jealous.
0: She told them if they really wanted to solve the mystery, they should look for answers at Matt's factory.
7: So did Matthew ever have any kind of enemies?
6: At work, from what he would come home and tell me, there was a lot of people there that he didn't get along with. He was considered one of the supervisors, and he would tell me different stories upon, like, how him and so-and-so would get in a fight, you know.
0: And remember the $10,000 in life insurance bandied about as a possible motive for murder? Holly said she didn't know there was life insurance until after Matt was dead.
6: As far as I knew, the only thing he had at work was his 401k plan. I didn't find out that he had life insurance until at the funeral home when his uncle told us.
7: The beneficiary was
6: it ended up being me. We found that out after the funeral.
0: But how about that night in the karaoke bar?
5: Earl's Gotta Die. You know that song?
6: Yeah.
5: And then laughing about it with the reference about an abusive relationship where the female poisons the man and he dies.
6: It's a song. Yes. It's a karaoke song. Wow. I sang a song.
0: Over and over, the detectives challenged Holly with the accusing question.
7: Did you give Matthew any type of poison?
6: No. No.
7: Did you give Matthew any type of antifreeze?
6: No.
7: Is it the fact that you poisoned Matthew?
6: No, it's not a fact, because I didn't do it. I didn't do that.
5: Have you ever told anyone that you put something in Matthew's drinks?
6: No, I never put anything in his drink, so I would never say I did.
0: Holly protested. None of this made sense, she said.
6: This is the father of my children. My fiance. The person I was going to spend the rest of my life with. I'm not going to hurt him in any way possible. I mean, dreams, our goals, everything, my whole life has completely been changed upside down. And I know nothing. And his family just despises me and does nothing but speak evil.
0: And with that, detectives thanked her for coming in and sent her on her way with a warning that most likely she'd be indicted.
5: You don't show up for the Raymond hearing, there'll be a warrant for your arrest.
0: That was late September 2010, but Holly wasn't indicted. Not that year, not the next year either. But something strange happened in 2011. Holly answered her phone and found herself talking to a guy she dated briefly after Matt died.
8: Do you remember what you told me about the drinks?
0: Do you hear the trap snapping shut?
9: Coming up, police and prosecutors think they've hit pay dirt with the new witness.
1: He claimed to have heard Holly McFeacher confess by saying she put something in his drinks.
9: But is that enough to take this case to court?
10: The details of the case are very salacious. There's sex, there's the allegation of poisoning. It's very interesting, but that doesn't make it necessarily a dead bang winner for trial.
9: When Dateline continues.
0: In the summer of 2011, 5 years gone, Matt Podolak's death was still an unsolved mystery. All that time, Mark Podolak had neglected his own life in his quest to prove Holly was the killer.
11: I know that my relationships with my friends suffered. Ultimately, it led to me getting divorced. It was destructive on a lot of levels because you focus so much on a certain goal, a certain mission.
12: And you're so damn angry.
11: And I'm angry.
0: Even angrier now, if that was possible. Because there had been a change. The case was reclassified as a homicide. But Holly was living her life, free. No charges filed.
11: I became extremely frustrated. I'm not going to lie.
0: So frustrated, he sent a message to Dateline on Facebook, asking us to look into his brother's death. Holly and her family, meanwhile, were waiting to see if the hammer would fall.
13: I can't tell you how many times she's cried, knowing that people are saying, you know, that she's a murderer and that this loving mom and softball coach can kill a man that she loved.
0: But day by day, Sergeant Mike Quinn was closing in on Holly. Just one more big thing, one solid piece of evidence, all he needed. And maybe, he and the prosecutors decided, maybe a jailbird could provide it. Holly briefly dated a man named Jameson Kennedy a year or so after Matt died. And, according to Kennedy, during a wine and sex-driven evening, Holly made some kind of confession. This, thought the prosecutors, was gold.
12: What did he claim he heard?
1: He claimed to have heard Holly McFeacher confess by saying she put something in his drinks.
0: Then prosecutor Brian McDonough.
1: And that she wanted to stop, but that his kidneys had failed. And that was compelling evidence.
0: But always something. Mr. Kennedy was not exactly the local church pastor. His rap sheet was longer than a Sunday sermon. In fact, when he came up with that little offering about Holly, he was in county jail under arrest for beating up some cops. So, a snitch.
1: As a prosecutor, we don't like informants. But what was so compelling about his testimony was that he was the only person to have that knowledge.
12: How would he have that knowledge in the front? Where would he, how would he hear that?
1: He heard that from her lips to his ears.
0: But how could they possibly prove it? One possible way, sneaky, but it might work. They set up a phone call. Kennedy, in prison, called Holly. And they turned on a tape recorder.
14: Hello?
8: Holly.
14: Yeah?
8: You know who this is?
0: Sometimes these things work, sometimes they don't.
8: So what's going on with you?
0: Just how it is with investigations of this sort. Suffice to say, the call wasn't everything they hoped it would be. So here they were at a kind of crossroads. Should they go forward or finally drop it? The evidence? The story of a jailhouse snitch with multiple felony convictions, never an easy sell. An ex-friend whose talk of antifreeze in the house and offers to get rid of her husband might have been real or imagined. A financial motive that at most might have amounted to a paltry 15 grand. And a bit of Dixie Chicks karaoke, the performance of which may have been monstrously cruel or perfectly innocent. Still, who else could have done it?
10: The details of the case are very salacious.
0: Then prosecutor Allison Foy.
10: There's sex, there's the allegation of poisoning. It's very interesting, and it's certainly enough to keep anyone's attention. But that doesn't make it necessarily a strong case or a dead bang winner for trial.
0: And so the prosecutors consulted Mark and his family. They were all committed now, all emotionally attached. But the family should decide.
11: He said, this is where we are. He laid it all out. And he said, we could take our shot and see where this goes. And
0: you might lose.
11: We might lose. And we all agreed that we wanted to go with it. We've suffered long enough.
15: Case number 564265, Holly McFeacher.
0: So, in 2012, 6 years after Matt Podolak's death, Holly McFeacher was indicted for aggravated murder and contaminating a substance for human consumption. From her mugshot, it didn't look like she was too worried about the outcome of the case, but this was serious. Maximum sentence? Life without parole. Her attorney, Brett Jordan, applied for bail.
16: She was scared. She missed her kids. I would say probably in some state of shock at that point.
0: The judge took a look at the circumstantial case against her and granted the bail request, $500,000 bond with an ankle bracelet. But though the case was not the strongest, there was publicity. Antifreeze poisoning? Holly was suddenly famous, and not in a good way. The old Brooklyn Little League told the once-beloved coach she wasn't welcome anymore. And Holly McFeacher prepared to defend her life in court.
9: Coming up.
17: His body was shutting down. His organs were systematically shut down.
9: Iced tea spiked with antifreeze. The prosecution's theory of how Holly poisoned Matt.
1: You can't smell it, and you can't see it in the tea. He would have no way to know that it's coming. It's so secretively done.
9: When Dateline continues.
0: Seven years of pestering the investigators, 7 years of brooding in the cemetery. 7 years after the sudden, agonizing death of his kid brother, Matt, Mark Podolak watched with grim satisfaction as Holly McFeacher walked into the courtroom.
11: I finally felt that we were going to make this happen.
0: Mind you, the case against Holly was possibly a reach. No guarantees here. And Mark knew it.
11: I was extremely nervous. Oh my gosh, being in that courtroom.
4: And you don't know how it's going to turn out?
11: I have no idea how it's going to turn out.
0: Truth was, the prosecution didn't have much to work with. Without any hard evidence to pin on Holly, their case boiled down to a process of elimination. Someone did this to Matt. Who else could it have been other than his fiancée?
12: In this case, telling a story would be crucial because there wasn't a whole lot else to do, right?
1: Absolutely.
0: Prosecutor Brian McDonough began his story with the scene inside the hospital room the night Matt died.
17: His body was shutting down. His organs were systematically shut down.
0: And then Matt's father, Len Podolak, described the horror of watching his son's final agonies, so much pain he couldn't talk, except to ask for his children.
14: He would say, we're little man, and where's Samantha?
0: A picture was passed around the courtroom. Matt, dead, but in Holly. And then Coroner Dan Galita told the jury what he found during his autopsy. Discoveries that became the core of the case against Holly.
18: The cause of this was chronic intoxication by ethylene glycol.
0: Poisoned with antifreeze, very, very slowly. He explained he'd found crystals in Matt's heart and brain, having inched their deadly way through his body, kidneys to heart to brain.
19: How much time would it take for the crystals to deposit themselves in the blood vessels of the heart?
18: It takes weeks, at least.
1: The fact that that crystals were forming in his heart and actually had traveled to his brain indicated long-term exposure and not a one-dose deal.
0: And Matt's friends and work colleagues testified. They had seen his body disintegrate before their eyes, starting weeks, if not months, before his death.
20: He began sweating profusely, and he complained of back pain.
21: He was sitting beside me and practically was hunched over to where his chest was on his knees.
0: Who could have made that happen and how? Investigators, remember, had found antifreeze in Holly and Matt's garage, admittedly a year after Holly moved out. And prosecutors knew they couldn't link these bottles to the crime. But even so, Detective Quinn took them out of the evidence bags for the jury to see, left them on the witness stand, a prop, little courtroom theater.
22: A bottle of Saturn antifreeze and coolant.
0: Take a look at those bottles, the prosecution seemed to be saying. And common sense would tell you it wasn't suicide. Nobody would down antifreeze on purpose, said the prosecutor, let alone bit by bit, as indicated in the coroner's report.
1: There was no suicide note. He didn't go ahead and give away his possessions. Suicide did not make sense.
0: No, there was one person, the prosecutor argued, and only one, who had the means and the motive to poison Matt. His fiancée, Holly McFeacher. A parade of witnesses testified about Matt and Holly's rocky relationship, the bitter words, fierce arguments they couldn't help but overhear.
21: When we would be fishing, that phone would be ringing every 5 minutes. She'd be screaming so loud, he'd be holding the phone out to this way away from his ear.
20: I told him that he needed to protect himself, and I told him that he should remove his shotgun and from his house.
0: And far from being shattered by Matt's death, as her family claimed, prosecution witnesses described how Holly seemed almost giddy after Matt died.
23: What did you observe the defendant at the wake?
20: Almost a party atmosphere like nothing had happened.
0: And then the prosecution called Holly's old friend, Rebecca Vega. If anybody had a ringside seat to Holly's life after Matt, it was Rebecca.
4: How was it to actually be in that courtroom? See her there and answer those questions?
2: Couldn't even look at her.
0: Rebecca told the jury, Holly didn't wait long after Matt's death to remove any trace of him from their house.
2: It seemed as if everything that a being of Matt had been taken out of the home.
0: But it was what Holly hadn't cleaned up that made the biggest impression on Rebecca. Those bottles of chemicals on the kitchen floor.
3: What was Holly's response when you asked her about those items?
2: One of the items was brought up as antifreeze for Matt's boat to winterize his boat.
0: But who winterizes their boat in the summer? Remember, Matt died in July, said the prosecutor, so Rebecca's story was evidence that Holly had access to antifreeze around the time of Matt's death.
1: She was able to put antifreeze in the kitchen of Holly McFeacher after the death of Matthew Podola.
0: Now they needed to convince the jury that Holly actually fed the antifreeze to Matt. That would take a little doing. First, several of Matt's co-workers testified that Holly sometimes dropped off Matt's lunch at the factory.
5: Holly would bring it in every once in a while for him.
3: How many occasions do you recall that happening?
5: Half a dozen.
0: And Holly always made sure to include Matt's favorite drink, he said. Half a gallon or more of raspberry iced tea. Antifreeze is sweet, but otherwise tasteless. Did Holly spike the tea?
1: You can't smell it, and you can't see it in the tea. He would have no way to know that it's coming.
0: But why in heaven's name would she do such a thing? What was her motive? Well, as the prosecution saw it, at least, all those arguments Matt and Holly were having represented the death throes of their relationship, a relationship she wanted to leave, and he did not, stubbornly, because he didn't want to lose custody of those kids.
6: So it's your claim that he was sticking like glue, and to get rid of him, she had to poison him.
1: That is what she saw as the way out.
0: A way out. Sweeten suggested the prosecution by the fact that Holly was the beneficiary of Matt's life insurance policy and 401k. He was worth $15,000 to her if he died.
6: That was clearly not a motive, really. I mean, it's chump change, basically, right?
1: Well, $15,000 for some person might be worth $150,000 for another.
0: Interesting theory. Trick was to persuade the jury that a hard-working, committed young mother, a woman who was always volunteering to help others, who

0: This cold-blooded murderer.
1: Yep, absolutely possible, said the prosecution's star witness, still to come. A man who knew all about violence and secrets and kissing and telling.
2: Coming up, Holly melts down in court. What happened?

0: Way up on the 22nd floor of the Criminal Courts building here in downtown Cleveland, Holly McFeacher sat through a hailstorm of allegations and attacks on her character and motivations. Practically a monster, if you believed some of the witnesses. And for the most part, she listened politely, turned occasionally to smile at her sister or share a word of encouragement. And then the announcement was made.
1: Your Honor, at this time we have Jameson Kennedy.
0: And with those words, Jameson Kennedy, Holly went into a kind of shock. And then, as quickly, even before Kennedy walked into the courtroom, came the tears, and something in her seemed to crumble. The tears became racking sobs, as if she, in full-blown terror or panic, simply could not go on. All this happened as the attorneys were at the bench conferring with Judge Brian Corrigan before Kennedy's testimony began. Holly left her seat, rushed to her sister Chrissy in the gallery, and broke down. And it all happened in front of the jury. Mark Podolak was not moved. In fact, he was disgusted.
2: Where was that emotion during the funeral? Where was that emotion when your lover was dying in the hospital? Yet a guy that you haven't seen in years steps into the courtroom, you have an emotional breakdown? That's courtroom drama, in my opinion.
0: Was she afraid of the man? Or was she afraid of what he had to say? The whole business was highly unusual. Holly, visibly shaking, was allowed to leave the courtroom while Kennedy testified.
1: How do you know of Holly McFeacher?
3: I originally met her at a bar that she worked at, the Dirty Dog.
0: Jameson Kennedy was that ex-con Holly dated a year or so after Matt's death. The snitch who peddled his story from the jail cell. Was it wise to call him a prosecution witness? The man had 8 felony convictions under his belt and was serving 10 years for beating up cops, and yet here he was, central witness against Holly.
4: He's an alcoholic, he's a drug addict, and he wants something from you guys, so he'll say whatever he has to say, right?
5: The thing about this witness, about Jameson Kennedy, is that he didn't want anything.

0: in exchange for what he was going to come into court and say. He knew that he was going to be in prison for quite a while and that nothing he could say in court would ever change that.
1: And Kennedy's story, if the jury chose to believe it, was a potential game changer. It was September 26, 2008, 2 years after Matt died. Kennedy was on probation, he told the jury, when Holly stopped by the law office where a kindly defense attorney had given him a job and a place to sleep. They shared a bottle of wine, ate some takeout.
2: We both were kind of a little bit, you know, tipsy. After drinking, we ended up having sex. And after the sex is when things got really emotional. Like, she just started crying.
3: What did she say?
2: She made some remarks that she just wanted it to all go away. She wanted to move out of Cleveland. She was regretful for what had taken place.
1: Regret? About what? Kennedy told the jury that he pushed Holly to tell him more.
2: But she just told me at that time that she was sorry for what she had done.
3: What had she done?
2: On her words was that she had put something in his drink.
3: What had she put inside of his drink?
2: She didn't tell me.
3: Did she say what happened after putting something inside the drink?
2: That he had gotten sick and passed away.
1: It was, quite simply, stunning. But, big but, was it true? Could the jury really take the word of this 8 times convicted felon? Yes, said the prosecution, because of this.
3: Did you tell anyone about what Holly McFeature told you about putting something in his drinks?
2: Yes.
3: Whom did you tell?
2: My attorney.
1: Well, not exactly that, said the attorney in question, who testified that Kennedy asked him in a cryptic sort of way what he should do if he knew about a murder. Didn't name Holly or any particular murder.
3: As an officer of the court, did you provide him with any advice?
4: I told him that if he had any information of that nature, that he had to inform whomever about this supposed situation.
1: But Kennedy didn't tell authorities anything. Then, not until he was sitting in a jail cell under arrest for assaulting those cops. Did he hope police would go easy on him if he told them something they wanted to hear? Sergeant Quinn told the jury he believed Kennedy's story because Kennedy offered details only someone close to the crime would know.
5: There was no mention in the media anywhere. Where did it come from?
0: The fact that this is the one witness who we could bring forward for the jury to say that I heard Holly McFeature confess to putting something in Matthew Podolak's drinks, it's so important that I think in our minds it couldn't not go to the jury.
6: Thank you so much for your time and your consideration.
1: And with that, the prosecution concluded its case of circumstantial evidence. But there was a giant void in the room, a big empty hole where the hard evidence usually goes. What would the defense make of that?
7: Coming up, the defense strikes back.
8: You have no idea how that man died, do you?
9: I didn't have to see physical proof
8: please,
9: in order to
8: I asked the question. You have no idea whatsoever how that man died, do you?
9: Not to my knowledge.
10: It was all speculation. It was all just finger pointing without any basis.
7: When Dateline continues.
1: For almost a week, Holly McFeature's family sat in a courtroom listening to prosecutors accuse Holly of drip by drip, ounce by ounce, feeding her fiancé the poison and watching him die. Monstrous. Evil. And, said her family, completely untrue. Just nasty gossip gussies up as evidence.
11: It was just a bunch of people talking bad about my sister.
12: Such a one-sided, burner-at-the-stake type of scenario.
1: Defense attorneys Brett Jordan and Billy Summers agree.
10: It was all speculation. It was all just finger-pointing without any basis.
1: And now, They knew they'd have to persuade the jury to buy something they personally believed in their gut, that Holly McFeacher was wrongly accused.
8: I don't think I have ever believed in the innocence of a client more than I believe in Holly McFeacher.
1: The defense began by putting some negative cards on the table. That is, the fighting. Holly and Matt had been fighting a lot, but that was hardly a surprise, said the defense. Two babies, one of them colicky, and Matt was out fishing all the time.
10: You can't say that just because somebody's arguing every day, that's a sign of hatred and I'm going to kill that person.
1: And that story that went around about Holly's behavior at Matt's funeral, uninformed judgments made from afar, said the defense, that somehow became this big myth that Holly didn't care.
2: Oh, I can tell you right now she didn't care.
8: You can.
2: So
8: you can crawl into her mind and you can tell everybody here what she was thinking.
2: No, you can read it on her face.
8: Read it on her face.
10: You don't have to be crying your eyes out at a funeral to not be grieving.
1: No, the defense argued, all the testimony maligning Holly's behavior was really a product of the 6+ years of rumor and innuendo, which had, courtesy of the authorities and Matt's family, hardened into what sounded like truth, even if it wasn't.
10: If you listen to all the witnesses, anybody that was Holly's friend, they all turned away once they talked to the detective.
1: That was certainly the case, said the defense, when Holly's friend Rebecca Vega cut off contact with Holly about a year after Matt died.
8: Who's the accused murderer in this room?
9: Holly is.
8: Yeah, and you can't even look at her anymore.
9: No.
1: Only then, after she heard from the police, said the defense, did she begin saying what she said at the trial.
8: But you have no idea how that man died, do you?
9: I didn't have to see physical proof
8: in
9: order to
8: place the children. Please, I asked a question. You have no idea whatsoever how that man died, do you?
9: Not to my knowledge, no.
1: Did the memory of all those happy days Rebecca spent with Holly suddenly sprout with dark suspicion once the police whispered in Rebecca's ear? Like the bit about the antifreeze in the kitchen.
11: Holly has children, and she's very careful, and I know she would not leave chemicals like that just lying around the house.
1: No, the assault on Holly by her former friends, the defense said, was just a smokescreen for the hard evidence the prosecution did not have. Like anything connecting Holly to the murder weapon, by which, of course, we mean the antifreeze. Remember those two bottles of antifreeze investigators found in Holly and Matt's house after she moved out?
5: This is a blue bottle of Peak antifreeze and coolant, it says.
1: The prosecution showed them off like the crown jewels, all the while knowing they had no known connection to anything or anyone. The defense was on that, like a terrier on a bone. No fingerprints on the bottles. No indication the antifreeze was even the same kind that killed Matt. No indication the bottles were in Holly's house when she actually lived there.
13: Those two bottles of antifreeze are not linked to Matthew Podolak at all.
5: No.
13: And those two bottles of antifreeze are not linked to Holly at all.
5: Other than the fact that they came from that address.
1: What was the point in that?
10: That's why exactly. There wasn't any.
1: Were they implying a connection, or
10: again,
1: is the jury supposed to think
10: they were grasping?
1: Another glaring weakness, the defense said, was the prosecution's theory that Holly disguised the antifreeze in Matt's beloved raspberry iced tea. Zero forensic support for that, said the defense.
8: And do you know how that iced tea got into that thermos?
2: I have no clue.
10: None of the cups at the homes were ever tested. The thermos that he allegedly brought to work every day was never tested. There was nothing ever connecting that it was even iced tea.
1: And the motive, the prosecution suggested, the modest life insurance money, laughable, said the defense, wouldn't even buy a decent car. Besides, Holly said she had no idea the insurance existed. Matt's uncle, who owned the factory where Matt worked, couldn't say otherwise.
13: The question is, do you have any personal knowledge that Holly actually knew there was a life insurance rider on his health insurance?
14: I can't say that I did.
1: But Holly's defenders did have a problem. No getting around it. Huge problem. That pillow talk with Jameson Kennedy, when, according to him, Holly actually confessed. If they couldn't knock him down, they were done.
7: Coming up, Was the prosecution's bombshell witness a dud?
15: Are you trying to accuse me of doing something to him?
16: I'm not trying to accuse you of anything.
15: Well, you're putting words in my mouth right now, because I never said any such words to you.

0: What in heaven's name would Holly McFeature's defense attorneys do about this?
1: Her words was that she had put something in his drink.
0: There was no avoiding the impact of those few words from Jameson Kennedy. Remember, just the mention of his name sent Holly into an epic breakdown, weeping, sobbing, fleeing the courtroom. Next day, it was the defense attorney's turn to take him on.
2: Good morning, Mr. Kennedy.
1: How are you?
0: Holly had regained her composure. She came back into court. The strategy was to pick apart Kennedy's story, expose him for what the defense said he most certainly was, a liar. Like the bit about being tipsy. Holly, Kennedy said, had a glass of wine or two that night, while he knocked off an entire bottle himself.
2: You still are telling the jury here that Holly was tipsy or drunk that night, right?
1: Yes, sir.
2: When in fact it was you that was drunk that night, not Holly.
1: I think we were both, you know, feeling a buzz.
0: Now this is the sort of moment a defense attorney probably lives for. Listen.
2: Were you aware that Holly's allergic to grapes and she can't drink wine?
1: No.
0: Was this a man who could be believed when he said he had a real relationship with Holly?
3: She had told me that he was stalking her. He had got her name tattooed on him. He would not leave her alone.
4: How'd she feel about this?
3: Oh, she was afraid.
0: And Kennedy admitted under defense questioning that he got very angry with Holly when he heard a rumor that she was with another guy.
1: Yes.
2: So angry that you grabbed her by the neck, you threw her against the wall, you punched her numerous times. That type of angry, right?
1: No, sir.
2: No, that didn't happen.
1: I do believe I pushed her. When she approached me to try to hit me, I think, with the phone or to smack me or something, I just kind of stiff-armed her away. I think she fell down. That was the extent of it.
0: Really? Holly called the cops that night and said Kennedy punched her 5 times. He'd already fled, but she said she was going to get a restraining order against him. But before she could, he was at her door again. And when Holly called the police this time, Kennedy tried to escape and fought with two of them before he was finally arrested. And it was only then, after she turned him in and he was in jail facing years in prison, burning up with anger toward Holly, that he called his attorney, Charlie Feliciano, to try to make a deal.
2: You say, Charlie, get me the police. I gotta help myself get out of this jam. I'm gonna tell on Holly, right?
1: Also, he was concerned that she would try to put this on me.
2: Oh, so now we got a conspiracy theory going here that Holly's now going to blame you for the death of Matt. Is that what you're telling me?
1: It's just attorney's recommendation.
0: This attorney, who'd bent over backwards to provide Jameson with a job and a place to stay while he was on probation from an earlier conviction. And what happened? Kennedy stole from him. And
2: Jameson threatened your life?
5: He threatened me, yes.
2: Okay. He threatened your family also?
5: Yes.
2: He had mental problems and was not stable, right?
5: Correct.
0: According to the defense, not even the police believed Kennedy. For more than 2 years, they did nothing about his allegation. And after those years, when according to the defense, they couldn't find any other evidence, they put his story to the test by orchestrating that phone call from Kennedy in prison to Holly, trying to get her to incriminate herself. Curiously, the prosecution didn't mention that call in court, so the defense was only too happy to push play for the jury. This was something they had to hear.
6: Holly.
7: Yeah?
6: Do you know who this is?
7: Yeah, hi, Jameson.
0: Holly was taken by surprise. Hadn't heard from him for years. Police, of course, were listening.
6: Do you remember what you told me about the drinks?
7: What drinks?
6: The drinks with Matthew.
7: What did I tell you about that?
0: Didn't work out so well for the police or for Mr. Kennedy.
7: Are you trying to accuse me of doing something to him? Is that what you're trying to do to me?
6: I'm not trying to accuse you of anything.
7: Well, you're putting words in my mouth right now. Because I never said any such words to you. Not ever putting anything in his drink. I would never have done that.
6: Never.
7: I'm not that type of person. He was the father of my children. We were supposed to get married. My whole world was destroyed when he passed away. Are you serious? It is a very sick thing for you to say to me right now.
0: No, said the defense, Holly didn't confess. Not then, not ever. And Kennedy was a sick puppy who saw an opportunity to combine revenge with a little self-help.
2: You are now trying to tell everybody that Holly confessed to you about this case because it would benefit you, correct?
1: I know it's morally right, sir.
2: You know it's morally right. If you knew it was morally right, sir, you would have gone to the police on September 26th. Isn't that correct, sir?
1: I should have.
2: Big morals, right?
1: I should have, but I was very confused.
2: Thank you very much. I have no further questions.
0: The prosecution said Kennedy did not get a deal in exchange for his story. One more question to answer. If it wasn't Holly, who was it? For that, the defense offered Dr. Robert Bucks, forensic pathologist. Matt wasn't poisoned slowly over time, said Dr. Bucks. The coroner simply made a mistake. All that pain Matt suffered in the weeks before his death, that was from simple kidney stones, said Dr. Bucks. Nothing at all to do with antifreeze.
2: Is flank pain a symptom of ethylene glycol poisoning?
4: Shouldn't be, no.
0: No. This wasn't a case of chronic antifreeze poisoning. This was a textbook case of acute poisoning. One large dose, said Dr. Bucks.
4: This is a massive acute ingestion. These types of ingestions, he's going to have to drink almost a pint of it.
0: And the most likely person to have poisoned him with a drink of that size was Matt himself.
2: As to the manner of death, what would your ruling be?
4: Probably be a suicide.
0: Suicide by antifreeze. A method more common than most people realize, said the defense.
8: Who kills himself with ethylene glycol, with antifreeze? Stuff would be horrible. What a terrible death.
9: Not true. It happens all the time.
0: And there have been some famous cases covered in the media. A retired pro football player, a writer for Saturday Night Live. But why Matt?
10: He had gambling debts. He was depressed. He wasn't happy at work. Throw in experience of pain from kidney stones. Throw in maybe they weren't having the best relationship at that time. That all adds up to suicide.
0: And at that, the defense asked the judge to throw out the charges against Holly.
2: Your Honor, there has to be evidence. There has to be proof. There has to be something that the state did to show that Holly was the one who did it. And it just doesn't exist.
0: For a moment, it seemed the judge might grant the motion. But no, he ruled Holly McFeature's fate would be decided by the jury. As it turned out, very slowly.
11: Coming up.
12: Ethylene glycol. Odorless, colorless, sweet tasting.
11: But did Holly use it to kill Matt?
13: You don't know. Is the jury being outlawed a bad thing or a good thing?

0: It was 7 years almost to the day since Matt Podolak took his last painful breaths. The prosecutor appealed to the jury. Convict Holly McFeature.
1: He fell in love with the wrong woman. She was toxic to him.
0: This was the closing message, a stark visual. Look how easy, said the prosecutor, for Holly to mix antifreeze into Matt's beloved iced tea. Look how hard for Matt to detect the poison.
1: Ethylene glycol. Odorless, colorless, sweet tasting.
0: The defense appealed to the heart. There were two tragedies in this story, they said. Matt's death and Holly's suffering. Nothing could be done about the first, said the defense. But the jury could rectify the second.
2: You got to end the nightmare, and you got to put to rest this family's tragedy.
0: This could be a close call. The jury went out. No verdict at the end of that first day, or the next. Matt's brother, Mark, didn't know what to think.
3: You don't know, is the jury being out long a bad thing or a good thing?
0: Holly's sister, Chrissy, was nervous, tried to stay confident.
4: I mean, they had hearsay from a man that was in prison and some iced tea on a table.
0: Finally, toward the end of day three, cell phones started buzzing. Verdict. Holly, looking like she'd seen a ghost, headed toward the courtroom surrounded by her family.
5: Please rise.
0: As the jury filed in, Holly began mouthing the Lord's Prayer.
6: I understand you've reached a verdict in this case, is that correct?
0: And then the judge began to read.
6: We, the jury in this case, being duly impaneled and sworn, do find the defendant, Holly McFeature, guilty of aggravated murder, violation of section 2903.
3: I heard those words, guilty, and was emotional.
6: Please. Sir.
0: Mark turned to hug his mother, her face awash in tears. Across the courtroom,
4: nobody could react because it was total shock. Nobody was expecting that.
6: Please.
0: The guards came then, wrapped handcuffs around Holly's wrists. She shook her head, no, seemed to be reeling. Her words, less than a whisper.
6: Okay.
4: And she looked at me and she was gone.
7: What did that do to you?
4: It tore me apart. I really couldn't understand how this happened. It wasn't supposed to happen like this.
0: The defense team felt gutted. The prosecution's case had been so flimsy, they felt. How had it all gone so wrong?
8: Still wondering what happened.
0: This was not an easy one for the prosecutors either. The sort of case you might reasonably have walked away from if you didn't let yourself get caught up, didn't start to care a lot.
9: What was it like to get your guilty verdict?
8: It affirms the work that we do.
9: It was a good one.
8: A very good one.
9: What made it so good?
8: You meet with the family at the beginning, and you're on this journey all the way through. And to be able to deliver something to them that they believed from the beginning made it very satisfying.
0: A month later at the sentencing, Holly's sister wanted the judge to know what the children thought, that their mother was not a murderer, and that they were begging him send her home to them.
4: My mom is the greatest mom in the world because she is sweet and kind. I really want to see her again. I really miss her. I wish I could have my mom back.
0: Then, a surprise. Matt's father, the retired cop, had become an ordained minister since his son's death, and he told the judge he had made a decision.
10: I have come to the point where I can forgive Holly, and I have forgiven her, and I'm asking you, Your Honor, to temper justice with mercy.
0: But Mark, 7 years of suspicion, frustration, anger, finally came bursting out and filled the courtroom.
11: I just have one simple question. Why? Why put someone in unimaginable pain when you could have just walked away from the relationship? Why continue to slowly poison him when you could have stopped? And why take him away from those children that he so dearly loved?
0: The sentence was swift and stern.
12: The nature of the crime and the case cannot be overlooked in this matter. And the court's going to impose a sentence of life with parole eligibility after 30 full years.
0: Holly McFeature won't be eligible for parole until 2043. As for the children, Samantha and Josh moved in with one of Holly's sisters. Mark said he and his parents see the kids often and that both families have been very friendly toward each other, something that would have made his brother proud.
13: We want them in our lives. We want them to know who their dad was.
0: The night before Holly was shipped out to state prison to start serving her life sentence, Chrissy took the children to visit with her. They couldn't touch. A glass barrier separated them. They spoke over a jailhouse phone.
14: That just breaks my heart.
7: It's hard to watch, huh?
14: Very hard to watch. I had to turn away numerous times because, like I said, it was just heartbreaking knowing that they couldn't just touch. She couldn't touch her babies that she loves so much.
0: And Mark Podolak went where he always goes on the anniversary of Matt's death to talk to his brother at the cemetery.
3: I hope that you're proud of your big brother a little bit, because I kind of hopefully help you rest in peace a little bit more than you have been.
0: And there was still a Podolak playing amateur hockey here in Cleveland. Matt loved the game. Mark took it up in his memory. And since Matt couldn't be here to play, said Mark, he'd play for him.
15: That's all for now. I'm Lester Holt. Thanks for joining us.
16: What do you see when you walk into the bedroom?
17: A deceased male laying on the bed, blood on him.
18: My brother has been murdered. Things like that just don't happen to a person, but they were happening.
19: She said to me, they butchered my Kenny.
16: How scared were you for your sister?
19: Oh, I was terrified. There was a piece of paper on the bed with a knife through it that said, bitch. I believe they came in there to kill my sister.
16: This is a real whodunit.
17: Correct. We had a cast of characters that we needed to look into.
16: To make things even weirder, one of these men was Eddie Munster?
18: Yes.
16: An actor from, like, Blast from the Past.
20: That's exactly right. It's like, what do we got here?
0: Murder on the Farm, a mystery from the heartland that will haunt you. I'm Lester Holt, and this is Dateline. Here's Andrea Canning with The Trouble at Dill Creek Farm.
16: You'll find it at the end of Maple Road. A farm where years ago, children played in the creek and rode their father's prize horses. Where life was good. He was a gentle giant. And the farm, nestled in the heart of Wisconsin, was his very own Shangri-La. Until the violence came, ripping them all apart.
21: 911 emergency, can I help you?
16: It was early morning, August 2006. A woman in a car tore out of the driveway and lurched to a stop at the neighbor's house. She hammered on the door, desperate to use the phone. Her cries pierced the country stillness.
21: What's the problem, ma'am?
22: There's blood all over my husband. Please get him away.
16: Then, just as suddenly, she was gone, racing to another neighbor's house, begging that neighbor to call 911, too.
22: I'm calling for Mrs. Ken Edith. She's in the house here, and she said her husband is in their house all full of blood, and her phone will work.
21: Tell her to take. Do we know if he's breathing at all?
22: Is he breathing? I don't know. And you don't know if he's unconscious or. I don't know. She doesn't know. They'll get some help quick, honey. Don't worry, they'll get help.
16: An ambulance sped down the country roads, and word spread. Lori Yedis was on the other side of the country in Washington State when she got a call that something had happened to her older brother, Ken. Maybe a farming accident of some kind.
18: I call the sheriff's department and say, what happened? And they said, oh, hang up the phone and we'll call you back.
1: Is your heart pounding at this point? Like, what is going on? It must be scary.
18: I'm driving the car, I got my kids in the back seat, and then, like, the heavens opened up and the world cracked. And I'm still managing to drive the car, you know, and just holding it together as long as I can.
16: Within minutes of arriving at the farm, an EMT called the Marathon County Sheriff's Department.
2: I was actually in my squad car when the call came in.
16: Detective Sean McCarthy knew the people who lived there. Dill Creek Farm belonged to 58-year-old Ken Yedis, a local pharmacist, married to his second wife, Cindy. She was the woman who'd called 911 and was now holed up at her neighbor's house. The detective met up with his partner, Greg Bean, at the farmhouse.
1: This was an active scene already. Deputies everywhere.
2: Active scene. We had the yellow tape cordon off the area there at the end of the driveway.
1: You come inside. What's the first thing you see?
2: First thing I see is the butler off to my right.
16: Not a real butler. A life-size Halloween mannequin. It was a ghoulish introduction to what was going to be a very strange case.
1: Did it scare the responding officers at first?
2: Yes.
5: Yeah.
1: It's almost like guns drawn and then there's a butler. Oh, it's not real.
2: Right. Exactly.
1: Yeah.
2: And you have to walk through this master bedroom.
16: Their next stop was the bedroom.
2: And on the bed was the victim. He was laying unclothed with some major injuries to his chest.
1: Bullet wounds.
2: To the chest.
16: Ken had been shot twice at close range. And there was something else that caught the detective's eye.
2: On the other side of the bed, there was a knife sticking through a pillow. It had a white note on it, and on the note was written the word bitch.
1: Wow. That's something you see in the movies.
2: It definitely got our attention. Like, we hadn't seen that before.
1: That sounds like a revenge thing.
2: And then you wonder what's going on here and what was really meant to happen that
1: night.
2: Right.
16: The detectives wondered whether the note was a message not for Ken, but for his wife.
2: This crime was personal to someone, and it could have been personal to the person who slept on that side of the bed as well.
1: Her life could be in danger if that was meant for Cindy.
2: You got to think, was she a target as well?
16: Across the country in Washington, Ken's sister Lori got a call back from the sheriff's department.
18: And they said, oh, yes, your brother is dead.
13: Wow.
18: I think I stopped breathing. Because I couldn't believe it.
1: Did you say how, why, where? I mean,
18: yes,
1: so many questions.
18: All of those. And all they would say is he was killed with 2 shots to the torso.
1: Now it's murder.
18: Yeah. Now my brother has been murdered. Things like that just don't happen to a person, but they were happening. I felt like this was a nightmare.
15: When we come back, who would want to kill Ken Yedis? Investigators dig in.
1: You're actively looking for the murder weapon in the house.
2: You're talking like a 105-acre farm, so that's a lot of property to cover.
1: He has a lot of guns.
2: He's got a lot of guns.
1: Because he's a hunter.
2: Yes.
15: What would the first clues reveal?
1: Any security cameras, security system?
2: They did have a camera on the garage.

0: Pharmacist and farmer Ken Yidis had been shot to death in his bed. Detectives and crime scene investigators were searching Dill Creek Farm. The medical examiner said Ken had been killed with a shotgun.
1: You're actively looking for the murder weapon in the house.
2: Yes. Now, again, you're talking like a 105-acre farm, so that's a lot of property to cover.
1: And he has a lot of guns.
2: He's got a lot of guns.
1: Because he's a hunter.
2: Yes.
0: The detectives checked to see if any of the dozen or so rifles and shotguns Ken owned were used in the murder.
2: We did an inspection of them. There was dust on them, no evidence that they'd been recently handled or anything like that.
1: Any security cameras, security system?
2: That's a great question, because they did have a camera on the garage, which would be facing the driveway, and I think one towards the back of the house.
1: Did the cameras pick anything up? Anything unusual? Anybody who shouldn't have been there? Suspects?
2: No. We looked at it. There was no footage of that night.
0: As investigators worked and day turned to night, there was still one important person who had no idea Ken was dead. His mother, Margaret. She'd seen Ken just the day before when he dropped by to mow the lawn and take her to visit his father at a nearby nursing home.
3: He came to say goodbye. And what I never will forget is he said, "You are the best parents a guy could have."
0: 12 hours after Ken's bloodied body had been found, a pastor and two police officers knocked on her door.
3: So they came in, and that's when they told me that Ken had been murdered.
0: Ken's kid sister Lori and younger brother Don, who both lived out of state, rushed home to be with their mom.
1: How is your mom doing when you get to her in Wisconsin?
4: She is made out of some strong stuff, but it totally destroyed her.
1: And she must have had questions as well.
4: Oh, yeah, absolutely. Right now, we have to come together as a family and comfort my mother.
5: She had to go up and inform my father, who was in a nursing home, that his oldest son had just been murdered. And that had to be tough also.
0: Lori says Ken was her mom's favorite, although she probably wouldn't admit it. A standout athlete in high school, lettering in football and basketball. He'd scored top grades and worked a part-time job at McDonald's.
4: And on top of that, had a very good party life. So I don't know how he did that.
1: How did he do all this?
4: In 24 hours in a day, he just didn't stop. He was just fun. When you were around him, you felt warm just because he had so much energy.
0: Lori says Ken powered through college too, the first in his family to graduate. He trained to be a pharmacist.
4: That was beyond anything my parents ever thought possible.
1: They must have been so proud of Ken.
4: My mother just revered him. He was like the shining star.
0: And Ken adored her. He dropped by at least once a week to help with chores and to hug his mother.
5: He would come right up to her and wrap his arms around her, give her a big old bear hug and lift her up off the ground.
1: There's a cute photo of Ken holding you up in the air. You must have just loved, every time you would see him, you must have gotten excited.
3: Mm-hmm. So, yes, he was a good son. Mm-hmm.
0: He bought an old farm nearby, and that's where he proposed to his first wife, Betty.
6: It was actually, "You think you want to live here with me and do this together?" And yeah. I mean, that was the proposal.
0: Together, they fixed up the farm, turning it into the perfect place to raise their four kids.
6: When it came maple syrup time in the spring, they were out there with him collecting the sap. They were propped up on the backs of the horses. They got to ride in the parades that the horses were pulling the wagons in.
1: Sounds like you were a happy family.
6: We were. We were. Until things changed.
0: They'd been married about 20 years when Betty says she noticed Ken growing increasingly restless.
1: Do you think for you two it was less about disagreements or fighting, more mm-hmm. about just kind of drifting apart?
6: I believe so. It was just growing apart in our interests more than anything else.
0: In 1998, he asked her for a divorce. Ken kept the farm, and they shared custody of the kids. He started dating again, and a few years later, he introduced the family to Cindy Schultz, his new girlfriend.
6: She did seem quite friendly, quite nice.
0: Ken's mom liked her too.
3: You know, she would help me. She'd have the whole house cleaned and wow. Just really nice.
7: I can only describe it as one thing. They were in love.
0: Pam Ewer is Cindy's younger sister.
1: I've heard a couple of times that Ken and Cindy had major chemistry with each other.
7: Right. You could see it when they walked into the room. They were arm in arm, hand in hand, his arm around her neck, hers around his shoulder. People said nobody could be that happy.
0: In 2004, Cindy moved to the farm, and they got married a few months later.
7: It didn't matter what Cindy looked like. It didn't matter what she was wearing. That was his beautiful. And that's what he called her.
1: That was his nickname for her?
7: Beautiful.
8: Hi, beautiful. I wasn't going to call, but then...
0: That's what he called Cindy in a message he left her a few days before the murder.
8: I'll be here till 6:30. Bye.
0: So what had Ken's beautiful seen that night at the farmhouse?
9: Coming up.
10: So then I went into the bathroom and opened up the door. And then I saw him.
9: Cindy recounts that awful morning. But was she the one now in danger?
7: They said there was a piece of paper on the bed with a knife through it that said, bitch.
1: Did you think that was for Cindy?
7: Oh, absolutely. I believe they came in there to kill my sister. 100% they came in there to kill my sister and they didn't find her.
9: When

0: Investigators needed to talk to the wife of murder victim Ken Yedis. She was the one who had found him lying on the bed in a pool of blood. She was the one who had made those frantic 911 calls from her neighbor's house. That's where detectives went to interview her in the hours after Ken's body was found.
1: These two gentlemen would like to ask you a few questions.
2: Jared, look at you.
0: Cindy didn't seem to know yet that her husband was dead or what was going on.
3: They haven't gone in to take care of you?
0: Before breaking the news that Ken was gone, detectives asked Cindy to go back to the beginning to tell them everything about that morning. She told them she hadn't slept in the house the night before.
3: I've had a headache. This will be going on my third week.
0: Cindy said she'd been struggling to sleep for days, plagued by migraines. She said she was still groggy from her medication as she was talking to them.
3: I've tried to rest in the house, but the phone rings all the time when he's on call, even in the middle of the night.
1: Okay.
3: So, 2 nights ago, he said, why don't you try resting down in the duckling so you don't hear the phone?
0: The duckling was what Ken and Cindy called a camper they parked in the backyard, their special place to relax. With the help of some sleep medication, Cindy said she'd slept soundly there all night. She said she knew something was wrong when she went into the house the next morning and saw Ken hadn't made coffee. His car was still in the driveway. She realized he hadn't left for work.
3: So then I went into the bathroom and opened up the door. And then I saw him. And he was a very weird color. And I said, Kenny. And then all I could hear is screaming. And I went to the phone by the bed and to dial 911, and the phone wouldn't work. And then I went to the kitchen phone, and all I could hear was screaming.
0: Cindy said she was in shock and later realized she was the one screaming.
3: I should have gave him CPR. I went down the road to get a phone, to get somebody to call an ambulance.
0: Cindy, still at her neighbor Marion's house, asked detectives how her husband was doing.
4: Well, Cindy, what I'm going to tell you is going to be tough, but Kenny is dead.
3: Oh, Marion! Oh!
2: I got a phone call at 10:15, and an officer told me that Ken had passed and that my sister needed me.
0: Cindy's sister Pam went to pick her up at the neighbor's house.
2: She was sitting in a recliner, and the only thing that I can describe, she looked hollow. I had never seen her look like that ever. You know, and I said, Sin, what happened? And she said to me, they butchered my Kenny.
5: Did you have questions? Like, who's they?
2: Oh,
5: and what do you mean butchered?
2: I had tons of questions.
0: The next day, she had even more questions. When Pam asked detectives if Cindy could stop by the farmhouse, she says they told her about that note left on Cindy's side of the bed.
5: Did you think that was for Cindy?
2: Oh, absolutely. I believe they came in there to kill my sister. 100% they came in there to kill my sister and they didn't find her.
0: Investigators agreed that the murder seemed like a targeted killing.
6: When you have an armed robbery or an unknown suspect entering a home, there's broken windows, there's busted open doors, and there was none of that at this scene.
0: So they began looking at the people closest to the couple, those with access to the farmhouse. It turned out there were quite a few, starting with a handful of teenagers. Cindy was licensed to take care of foster kids who had been in trouble with the law. She and Ken had taken in half a dozen boys over the years.
5: Some of these kids were high risk?
7: Yes.
5: With violent pasts?
7: Violent pasts, difficult for the parents to control.
0: Detective McCarthy remembered interviewing Ken and Cindy about one of the foster kids just the year before.
8: I was called to respond to alleged sexual assault.
0: Detectives quickly learned there had been other incidents. One of the foster kids had gotten in trouble for taking a knife to school. Cindy said another boy made threats against her.
5: You really had to look at these teenage boys.
8: Oh, yeah.
6: We traveled to go get the backgrounds of these troubled youth and to find out if there's similarities in the crimes that they already committed to the crime we were investigating.
0: Detectives had barely started tracking down the foster kids when Cindy told them about an even more disturbing suspicion. She said they should take a look at another kid, someone even closer to Ken.
9: Coming up.
6: The photos of Ken's biological children were taken off the wall. And Cindy's sister made the comment to me, yeah, Cindy took them down and she actually spit on them.
5: The police interview your children.
10: Oh, yes.
5: Trying to see if they had anything to do with this.
10: Yes.
5: Seems like none of the kids liked Cindy.
8: There was a wedge there, and just trying to find out what that wedge was.

0: Tucked away in the heart of Wisconsin farm country was Dill Creek Farm, Canyitas' haven, his special place. After Cindy moved in, they decided to share it with a group of foster kids, some of them with violent pasts. Cindy had been a professional caregiver most of her life. Before she met Ken, she ran a group home for adults with disabilities.
1: What was it about Cindy's personality that was a good fit with, you know, people who needed help?
2: Just a caretaker. She was just a good caretaker. You know, wasn't in it for the money, but was in it to make their lives better.
0: Now that Ken was dead, investigators wondered if that kindness had come at a terrible cost. Could one of the couple's foster children be Ken's killer?
1: Were any of the teenage boys living in the house at the time?
3: Yes, but they weren't there that evening.
1: Where were they?
4: One was in a treatment facility, another one was in secure detention.
1: Were they really in these places?
3: Yeah. Yes.
4: Everything checked out with them.
0: Pam says that didn't make her sister feel any better. She says Cindy was convinced whoever killed Ken could come for her next. She installed a brand new alarm system at the farmhouse.
2: And I said, Sen, I said, why don't you come and stay with me? She said, because I don't want to put you in danger. She said, if they kill me, I'll be with Ken.
0: Detectives stopped by a week after the murder. They noticed something strange.
3: The photos of Ken's biological children were taken off the wall. And Cindy's sister made the comment to me, yeah, Cindy took them down and she actually spit on them and threw them in the corner.
0: Why would she do that? Remember that note left on the pillow next to her dead husband?
2: She went, you know, that's what the kids called me, was the bitch. I was the bitch.
1: Cindy's thinking maybe one of the kids did.
2: Yes, yes.
0: At the time of his murder, Ken's four children from his first marriage ranged in age from 23 to 16. Alex was the youngest.
1: Specifically, she's thinking Alex.
2: She don't want to think that because, you know, this is a 16-year-old kid. You know, she don't want to think that, but it's possible.
0: Cindy told detectives that Alex was angry about his mom and dad's divorce. She said he told someone at his high school that he hated her and Ken so much he could kill them. And there was more.
1: Cindy said that he stole a gun.
4: She says that Alex was like taking ammunition, some of Dad's ammunition, out of the house. And then she talked about the shotgun of hers that was stolen.
0: Detectives were all ears as Cindy laid out her suspicions, especially when they found out that the missing shotgun was a 20-gauge, just like the murder weapon.
1: Did you think Alex could have left the bitch note on Cindy's pillow?
5: Certainly a possibility at this point.
3: Mm-hmm.
0: But the accusation

0: set with Noah and arranged to have the car removed from Florida.
1: Oh, so that was payback for him trying to take ownership of the vehicle.
0: Right. Yes.
1: Seems like none of the kids liked Cindy.
0: I think initially at the onset, when they first met, I think that she did have like a stronger connection with Alex at that point. I think that dissolved relatively quickly, and there was a wedge there, and just trying to find out what that wedge was and what are the underlying factors. Why are we at this point?
1: Detectives went to talk to Ken's first wife, Betty, and the kids.
2: The police interview your children.
3: Oh, yes.
2: Trying to see if they had anything to do with this.
3: Yes. They came to my mother's house where we were staying, and they separated the kids. One went outside on a picnic table, one in the house, in various, you know, positions, and interviewed them about the murder.
1: Cindy told people that the kids you shared with Ken would swear at her and call her a bitch. Had you heard anything about that?
3: I don't know my kids to talk like that or be like that, although also being teenagers, and if they were upset or angry, they could have.
1: The police also had questions for Betty. Turns out in the months before the murder, Ken and Betty were back in family court fighting over money and custody of Alex. Cindy told police things got ugly after one particular hearing. Cindy made the accusation that you said that everyone would be better off if Ken was dead.
3: Sounds like something Cindy would say.
1: You never said that.
3: I never said that.
1: But detectives were about to learn Ken had other strained relationships. The investigation was headed to a place called Monster Hall.
4: Coming up, a sporty new investment for Ken. The Monster Hall Raceway.
5: Oh, he loved it. He was playing Ken at the track, yeah.
4: But the deal with a business partner was about to veer way off track.
6: He told people if Ken continued to try and take away his business, he would kill him.
1: Do you know how Ken responded to this alleged death threat?
6: Yes, it just made Ken more determined.
4: When Dateline

0: What did you tell them when they ask you, did you kill Ken?
1: No, I did not.
2: Detectives said they believed Betty, but they still needed to check out Ken's children, starting with 16-year-old Alex. Betty said the conflict between father and son came to a head about 2 years before the murder.
1: I drove Alex out to his dad's place for his week there, and we were met with two big black garbage bags sitting on the porch. And Cindy came out of the house and she said, Alex, you're no longer welcome here. She said, I packed up your stuff. You can go and live with your mom.
0: Oh.
1: Yeah, that was a huge shock to me, and I can only imagine how Alex felt because he loved being out on the farm.
2: Betty says Alex was confused and hurt, but that didn't make him a killer.
0: Was Alex capable of killing his own father?
1: No, absolutely not. He loved his dad so much.
2: Alex told detectives he didn't steal the shotgun, and he didn't threaten to kill his dad. He said he'd always hoped to patch things up with his dad one day. And he said he had a strong alibi. He was at his mom's house that night with two of his siblings.
3: After all was said and done with speaking with Alex, based on years of experience, it was obvious to me that Alex would not have killed his father. He had no motive to kill his father. Even if they got in an argument, still loved his father.
2: As for Ken's son Noah, who'd been battling Cindy and his dad over that car, detectives determined where he was the night of the murder, too.
4: He was in Minnesota, and we had alibied him that night as well.
2: Ken's sister Lori never thought for a minute that his children were behind the murder. She says everything just felt so surreal with her big brother gone.
5: He was so full of life. You know, he was bigger than life. How could he not be here anymore?
2: And for a sister who lived thousands of miles away, she realized how little she knew about Ken's life. Of course, he was a pharmacist and he was devoted to his farm, but he was also passionate about something else. Ken was part owner of a local racetrack.
4: Oh, he loved it. He was playing Ken at the track. Yeah. He had his camper sitting right there. And, you know, and there were always things going on and people walking by and saying hi and stopping in and stuff like that. So, yeah, it was happy times.
0: Margaret, did you visit the track as well?
6: Yeah, he had a reserved place for us, you know, for special people. So we always sat on that reserved place.
2: It was called Monster Hall Raceway, a nod to the old 60s sitcom, The Munsters. Butch Patrick, the actor who played Eddie Munster, would come and sign autographs. But the pharmacist's fun side hustle had quickly turned into a disastrous money pit. Lori said the worst part for her brother wasn't his own financial loss. It was that he'd encouraged his friend and fellow pharmacist, Ed Kostlevy, to invest too.
5: I think he felt a sense of responsibility that he had gotten his friend into this losing business, and that his friend was suffering the consequences as well.
2: Cindy's sister Pam said that wasn't the only strain on the friendship.
7: Before Cindy met Ken, Ken went to Vegas. Ken did the old lap dances or whatever they do or whatever. That was Ken. And Ed was his number one person that he drug around.
0: But you say that all stopped when he met
7: Because
0: Cindy.
7: he wasn't going to wreck this relationship.
0: So bye-bye, naked ladies.
7: Bye-bye, naked ladies. And Ed wasn't happy.
0: He lost his partner in crime, so to
7: Yep.
0: speak.
2: Police tracked Ed down very early in the investigation.
8: There were a lot of interviews, especially at first.
2: Detectives asked Ed where he was the night Ken was killed. He said he was at home with his girlfriend, an exotic dancer he'd met years before. A friend of hers was there too.
8: They moved in with me about the Thursday before it happened, and then after the murder, I helped them get an apartment in Wausau.
2: Ed said his friendship with Ken was solid, and his alibi seemed to check out. But detectives weren't done investigating Monster Hall Raceway. They had plenty of questions for the other part owner of the raceway. His name was Randall Landwehr.
8: We found out that being in business with him, he wasn't the person we thought he was.
2: Randall owned the campground next to the racetrack. Ed told detectives he had lied to him and Ken about the value of the raceway to get them to invest. They'd filed a lawsuit against him and were helping police investigate him for fraud.
0: So how did Randall take all this, that they're coming at him to try to, you know, get him in trouble and drive him out?
5: I was told that at a town hall meeting for the town that this racetrack was in, Randall told people at this meeting, if Ken continued to try and take away his business, he would kill him.
2: Ed says he heard Randall threaten Ken to his face. It happened at their regular hangout, the bar at the campground near the racetrack.
8: It was a Sunday evening, and Ken was by the door, and he was talking to some women. And Randall was sitting where he usually sat, at a corner stool in the middle of the bar. And I was standing in between them, and Randall kept repeating that he was going to kill this. I was shocked.
0: Do you know how Ken responded to this alleged death threat?
5: Yes, it just made Ken more determined.
2: More determined to push Randall out of Monster Hall for good. But detectives wanted to know, had Ken pushed Randall too far? They needed to talk to the business partner right away.
9: Coming up.
0: He does have a possible motive.
10: Certainly not one to cross off the list.
9: That list of possible suspects was about to get longer.
5: They found a will. And I said, oh my gosh, what does the will say? Cindy gets everything.
0: What did you make of that?
4: The marriage was less than 3 years old. And so for him to cut his own children out just, again, seemed inconceivable.

In the aftermath of Ken Yidis' murder, his current wife, Cindy, suggested investigators check out his ex-wife, Betty. 6 years after the divorce, the exes had been clashing in court.

0: Leading up to his murder, Ken Yetis had been feuding with his business partner from Monster Hall Raceway, Randall Landwehr. He'd been helping police investigate Randall and filed a lawsuit against him.
1: Randy had a reputation as being somebody with a horrible temper. It was a very flammable situation.
2: What happened when you went to go see Randall?
3: He basically said, I want to meet with an attorney, which was certainly his right.
0: With his attorney at his side a few days later, Randall denied ever threatening Ken and told police that he and his nephew were playing video games the night of the murder.
3: I just didn't think I had the murderer at this point.
2: Just instincts were telling you?
3: Yes.
2: He does have a possible motive.
3: There's a motive there. There certainly is. It's certainly not one to cross off the list.
2: But you put him on the back burner for now?
3: Yes.
2: While you continue to investigate?
3: Yes.
0: As more time went on and the murder went unsolved, Pam says Cindy was living in fear. She made panicked calls to detectives and 911. There was a strange car in her driveway. She thought someone had opened her doors. And though it turned out to be a false alarm, she once reported an intruder in the farmhouse.
4: This is Marathon County Sheriff's Department.
5: Let's get a police officer here.
2: How scared were you for your sister?
6: Oh, I was terrified.
0: Ken's brother Don said he had no idea how Cindy was doing after Ken's murder.
7: Cindy was not communicative with us. I think I placed 3 calls to her after Ken's murder, and she never returned one of them.
0: Lori didn't particularly miss her. She says she hadn't liked Cindy from their very first phone call, back when Ken and Cindy were dating. She says Cindy lied to her.
1: She started talking about Ken's wedding earlier that spring to her in Las Vegas.
0: Lori knew Cindy and her brother weren't married yet, but she says Cindy went on and on about it.
1: It was very romantic, and Ken could be very romantic, and I guess as a little sister, I wouldn't know that. And so here I am talking to this woman about a wedding that I know didn't happen.
2: Did you call her out right there on the phone?
1: I did. I could have just let her go on and, you know, not pretended, but not me, right? I said, it's okay if you want to pretend that you're married to Ken. That's fine. But just so you know that you're not married.
2: Did she go against you and say, no, you're wrong?
1: No.
2: Lori, we are married.
1: No, she had no defense whatsoever.
2: Wow, this is quite the first impression.
1: But it gets even worse than that. So up to this time, she was just warm and buttery. Hi, I'm Cindy. Her voice was very soft and mellow. As soon as I broke that news to her, it was like I was talking to a different person. She was just angry, and her voice even changed.
0: 2 years later, Lori's brother was dead, her mother grieving, and not a word from Cindy to anyone in Ken's family. Lori and Don were surprised to find out Cindy had been talking to the town funeral director.
1: He mentioned that my brother's body was going to be cremated. Now, my mother is very Catholic, and she already had a burial plot, so she didn't want him cremated.
7: The intention was to have a standard funeral and have him buried in that place.
2: And that was not going to happen.
7: That was not going to happen.
2: That hurts.
7: And to add insult to injury, she wouldn't even share his ashes with us. If she has kept 2/3 of the ashes and she gave 1/3 of the ashes to his best friend.
2: Is it possible that Ken had told Cindy that he did want to be cremated?
1: I didn't know if it was his wishes or not, but I knew it certainly wasn't my mother's wishes. And I think that Ken was a good son and respected his mom and loved her so much that I doubted that he wanted to be cremated against her wishes.
2: And at the very least, Cindy should be having a conversation with the family about the next steps.
1: Yes, yes.
0: Of course, as the spouse, Cindy had been on the detective's radar since day one, ever since her first interview with them.
2: The moment you interact with Cindy at the neighbor's house, how's she doing? What's her demeanor?
3: She was flat. I would call it just flat, like talking real low, kind of muttering.
8: And then I saw him, and he was a very weird color. And I said, Kenny.
3: And just sitting on a recliner with her feet up, as we go through this interview.
2: A little too comfy?
3: Comfy is a good word, yes.
2: The detective said there was no sign Cindy, who was recently trained in CPR, had tried to help Ken when she found him covered in blood. Her white bathrobe was spotless. But it was taking a look at the camper parked outside the farmhouse that really made detectives start doubting Cindy's story. Cindy said she'd slept there the night of the murder because she had a headache.
5: I don't think it would be something anyone would do on a fairly warm summer day here in Wisconsin. The camper itself didn't have air conditioning, so...
6: That was something you noticed right away?
5: Absolutely. It was very warm that day.
6: But she did need peace and quiet. She wanted... It sounds like she kind of wanted a cocoon where she could just...
3: Yeah, and I would say the camper was also painted in the Harley-Davidson motif, so it was black and, you know, August sun beating down on that. But it was her cocoon, as you said.
2: Detectives asked friends and family about Ken and Cindy's relationship. Nearly everyone said they seemed like a good match. Then investigators got a glimpse of something at the farmhouse, something Cindy apparently didn't want them to see.
5: Detective McCarthy and myself were, again, speaking with Cindy in her home, and we're at this desk, and I looked down below the desk, and there was a clothes basket filled with paperwork, and I happened to look up at Cindy, and she noted that I was looking at the stuff, and she took another pile of paper and put it on top of that.
6: What was it?
5: Well, I know it was life insurance documents.
2: And it wasn't just life insurance. A few weeks after Ken's death, Lori got a call from her brother, Don.
1: And Don said, they found a will. And I said, oh my gosh, what does the will say? And Don said, oh, the will says that Cindy gets everything.
2: What did you make of that?
9: We couldn't figure that one out, and so...
7: The marriage was less than 3 years old, and so for him to cut his own children out just, again, seemed inconceivable.
2: Maybe the pharmacist with the racetrack was worth more to Cindy dead than alive. Detectives named her a person of interest. And then, a brand new lead landed on the detective's desk. A strange letter with something even stranger tucked inside.
10: Coming up.
11: There was like a little jewel bag and it had a hair in it.
6: In this letter?
11: In this letter.
6: What does that mean?
11: I don't know.
6: Are they trying to say the hair belongs to the killer?
11: I don't know.
6: This is a crazy twist to the story.
11: Right. Here we've got this, which turned out to be a pubic hair that wasn't Ken's. Yeah.
6: Why would someone do that?
11: I don't know.
10: When Dateline continues.
2: As the weeks passed, Pam says Cindy listened to Ken's voice on the answering machine again and again.
12: Hi, beautiful. I wasn't going to call, but just checking. I'll be here until 6:30. Okay. Bye.
11: Every day, she would listen to this same recording of Ken. She'd go about her day cautiously, believing it's not real.
2: Pam knew her sister was being investigated for her husband Ken's murder, but she says Cindy was no killer.
11: I would consider her perfect. She's caring for everybody.
2: And the person she cared for most of all, according to Pam, was Ken. When he lost his job early in their relationship, she said Cindy hadn't hesitated to step up.
11: Cindy was the one that stepped forward and lent him money, $18,000 to live because he was paying child support and had his bills and everything.
6: She was helping him get by.
11: Yes, yes, definitely.
2: At the time of his death, Ken was back to earning good money as a pharmacist.
6: The family, the police, they believe this is all over the money, the life insurance money.
11: Cindy didn't care.
2: As for Ken's will, Pam says Cindy knew nothing about that. She stumbled across it stuffed in the back of her wedding album.
6: The family finds that awfully convenient that, you know, she happens to find this will in the wedding album and that, you know, everything, lo and behold, goes to her, nothing to the children.
11: That's because Ken was mad at the kids. Ken finally stood up to the kids and wasn't going to let them rule who he had a relationship or what he did, that he was no longer going to go back to their mother.
2: Pam says there was also nothing suspicious about Cindy sleeping in that little camper.
11: It was Ken's idea that Cindy sleep there. And as far as it being hot, we're talking about the end of August. By the time the sun starts going down behind the trees, it cools down.
6: You know, I'm from Canada. The nights start to get a little chilly.
11: Absolutely.
6: Just like while we've been staying here this week, we're pretty close to the time that this happened.
11: Absolutely.
6: And it's cold at night.
11: Absolutely.
2: Pam says Cindy had nothing to hide. She cooperated with investigators from day one, meeting them whenever they needed her.
11: You know, she said, well, you can look at me. It doesn't matter. You know, you'd be remiss if you didn't, you know, investigate me.
6: You're saying Cindy understood she's the spouse.
11: Right.
6: You know, the police always look at the spouse. They have to ask those tough questions.
11: Right.
2: In fact, Pam says Cindy was so determined to prove her innocence, she arranged to take a voice layer analysis at a neighboring police department. It's like a lie detector test, but measures your voice.
13: Hi, Cindy. This is Detective Patty Crump.
2: She got the results a week later.
13: From what I can see, you did not shoot your husband.
2: But if Cindy wasn't the shooter, who was? Cindy and Pam put up posters around town, offering a $25,000 reward for tips. Pam didn't bargain for what happened next. An anonymous letter showed up in her P.O. box.
6: What did the letter say?
11: I have a copy of the letter.
6: Just, you know, paraphrase for us.
11: That he wouldn't give up his bitch, so he got hers too. And Ken was shot twice.
6: This is very cryptic.
11: It's very cryptic. And then if you don't believe what I'm saying, check out the baggie. There was a little tiny, like a little jewel bag, and it had a hair in it.
6: In this letter?
11: In this letter.
6: What does that mean?
11: I don't know.
6: Are they trying to say the hair belongs to the killer?
11: I don't know.
6: This is a crazy twist to the story.
11: Right. Cindy offers a reward. This comes in. Here we've got this, which turned out to be a pubic hair that wasn't Ken's. Yeah, and that's what the detective said, that it was sent in and it wasn't Ken's.
6: Why would someone do that?
11: I don't know.
6: Ew.
11: I don't know. That's what the detectives told us. They said it was a pubic hair.
6: Who are you thinking this letter's from?
5: I have no idea.
3: No idea.
6: Think it's the killer?
3: It's certainly possible.
2: The detectives sent the hair and letter off for analysis by the state crime lab and the FBI, but they got no new leads. Almost a year had gone by since Ken's death. Lori says the wait for answers was taking its toll, especially on her father.
1: My father was in the last months of his life, and we knew it.
2: Before he died, Lori's dad said he was sure Lori would figure out who killed Ken.
6: Did you take that to heart? Him saying that you're going to figure this out?
1: Absolutely. I didn't care if it took the rest of my life and every penny in my bank account. I was going to figure this out. For Dad and for Ken.
10: Coming up.
1: I said, hey, do you know anything about Ken's murder?
10: A sister turned sleuth, questioning the business partner, the neighbor, and that will.
1: It didn't look legitimate at all.

0: A year after Ken's murder, there'd been no arrest. His children and Cindy were slugging it out in court over his estate.
1: So that first year, it was destroying all of us. It was soaking up our lives.
0: Lori was determined to live up to her dad's faith in her, that she would figure out who killed Ken. She decided it was time to act.
2: Where do you start?
1: Well, that's just it, right? Just imagine me. I know nothing. I know nothing about any of this. Where do I start?
0: Before she became a stay-at-home mom, Lori had worked as a computer systems engineer.
1: So I went back to the methods that I used to solve computer problems because that's all I knew. And the thing that you do is gather data, right? That's how you solve a problem.
0: Lori flew home to Wisconsin and started hunting for clues. She knocked on doors around Ken's farm, asking if anyone had any information.
1: And everybody pointed to this one neighbor, his name was Mark, that lived just a few miles from Ken and was very involved in the racing thing.
0: The neighbor told Lori Ken wasn't acting like himself right before he died. He seemed on edge. And he had a strange story about going over to the farmhouse one time when Ken was out of town and finding the locks tampered with.
1: And at the end of my talking with him, I said, well, what did you tell police? And he said, well, they never asked me anything. And I just found that incredible.
0: Lori also had questions about that copy of Ken's will Cindy said she found in her wedding album.
1: It didn't look legitimate at all.
2: You think Cindy made it up?
1: I do.
0: She noticed the witness to the will was Ken's fellow pharmacist and friend, Ed Kostlevy. So she asked him about it.
3: I didn't sign it. Both Ken Edis and myself were at work that day, for all day.
0: Lori sent a copy of the will and some of Ken's life insurance documents to a handwriting expert.
2: What did she tell you? What was her conclusion?
1: She told me that because I had not sent her the original documents, she couldn't say conclusively. But she did say there was a high probability that those signatures were forged.
0: Cindy has always denied forging the will, but Lori wasn't just focused on Ken's widow.
1: My mom would babysit the kids, and I would go talk to everybody, including people that I thought were involved in his murder.
2: That could be dangerous.
1: Yes. I really didn't care.
0: She wanted to know everything she could about her brother's feud with his business partner, Randall Landwehr.
2: This is a man that allegedly publicly threatened to kill Ken, and you're going to confront him.
1: Yes.
0: She took Ken's daughter with her. They found him at the campground bar next to the racetrack.
1: It's like one of those old westerns where there's a bar scene and the door is open and the person walks in and everybody stops talking. Well, that's what happened. And I walked on this long, long bar and I tapped him on the shoulder and he turned around and he looked at me and his eyes got wide like he had seen a ghost.
2: What did you say to him?
1: I said, hey, do you know anything about Ken's murder? And he said, no, he didn't know anything. He did go out and talk with me, though. He said that the first time that Cindy came to his bar campground thing, he said he thought she looked like she was surveying it, like, how can I get my hands on this?
2: Did you feel like he was pointing the finger at Cindy?
1: Yes, I did.
2: Were the police interested in hearing about some of the things you were finding out? Were they listening to you?
1: No. No.
0: The detectives say that's not true. They took Lori's calls and suggestions seriously. But Lori started bombarding local officials with complaints about the investigation. She wanted to know why detectives never tested Cindy's hands for gunshot residue. And she wondered why they'd given the farmhouse back to Cindy after less than 36 hours.
2: Did you think that in hindsight, maybe you should have kept the house longer?
4: I think in this case, I'm sure you would agree with me, maybe holding this house for a little longer would help to maybe look through. Like I said, it was a large property. We felt that we had done our due diligence.
2: Lori thinks that you did not do a good job.
4: Right.
2: She started investigating on her own because she felt you weren't doing enough.
5: I'd like to see her findings.
4: Right. I would say, and I appreciate, you know, that her brother was killed in such a violent and brutal manner. I get that part. What Lori became and her allegations really hindered this case.
2: You feel like she got in the way?
4: Yes.
5: Oh, yeah.
2: There were times when they said that you were getting a little too involved, too much in the way.
1: I may have been getting too involved as far as they were concerned because I was finding out things that they hadn't looked into.
0: But detectives also weren't sharing everything they were up to. There were new witnesses and new stories.
6: Coming up.
2: Do you have any fears about sitting here today and telling your story?
7: Yes.
6: And what's this guy have to do with this case?
4: Eddie Munster.
2: An actor from, like, blast from the past.
4: That's exactly right.

0: It was just after dawn, the summer after Ken Yidis' murder, when Detective Sean McCarthy got woken up by an urgent phone call from the Marathon County Jail.
1: Someone has information about the case.
2: That's right.
0: That someone was Brian Demler, a bartender at the campground attached to the racetrack. Brian was under arrest for his fifth drunk driving violation.
1: Why is he doing this? Why is he calling you?
2: I think he was dealing with some of his own legal troubles, and I think he wanted some help that way.
1: Maybe cut a deal?
2: Possibly.
0: The detective rushed to the jail with his tape recorder in hand.
3: Apparently, there were some things that you wanted to get off your chest.
0: The bartender said he'd overheard some men talking about the murder.
4: It's the one guy that lost all day.
0: Brian said it was not Randall Landwehr, Ken's business partner at Monster Hall Raceway. He said there were three other men detectives needed to investigate.
4: The few conversations you had, and Bart wasn't that loud and everything, I really think them three had something that was going to happen.
3: Those three pretty tight then? Yeah.
0: So who were they? According to the bartender, the first man was Jerry Gentry, a businessman they called California Jerry. Then there was Gary Upton, also known as Dr. Dissect, who scared visitors at the campground's haunted mansion. But it was the third name that really got the detective's attention.
2: Eddie Munster?
0: Or more precisely, Butch Patrick, the child actor who played Eddie Munster in the TV sitcom The Munsters.
1: An actor from, like, blast from the past.
2: That's exactly right.
0: He visited Monster Hall from time to time, signing autographs and hanging out at the bar.
3: Why would someone have issues with Ken, though? I mean, what do you think would have been?
4: I think what happened was, you could have known what happened, but they all know what the drugs. Everything was reassuring.
0: Brian, the bartender, said Ken had sold illegal drugs from time to time. In fact, the morning of the murder, he said he'd given California Jerry a ride to Ken's house to get some cocaine.
4: And when he came back in the trunk, he was pissed off about something. I don't know what happened. And he said that good. He was just irate.
0: The detective wasn't sure what to make of this. He thought the guy pointing fingers still seemed drunk, talking in circles.
3: You didn't have any personal involvement with Ken's death at all or anything?
4: No.
0: And then, a few weeks later, detectives found out Brian the bartender was talking about the murder to people at the campground. Only his story had changed.
5: He changes his story to where he was the getaway driver of these other three after they went in and killed Ken.
1: This is a big shift from being suspicious of these three to now he's actually involved.
5: Right.
1: Do you bring in the three guys that he implicates?
5: Absolutely.
0: Well, not quite everybody. The actor who played Eddie Munster wasn't so easy to reach.
2: Butch Patrick had to be reached via a publicist.
1: Hollywood.
2: Or Hollywood, right? Yeah, so he was out and about, but we did have a conversation with both Upton and Gentry.
0: Both men denied the bartender's story. Jerry Gentry said he'd been in California the night of the murder. Gary Upton said he'd been home. What's more, the detectives found zero evidence Ken had been dealing drugs.
1: There's a lot of dead ends in this case.
2: A lot of dead ends.
0: For a while, the lead about the three guys from Monster Hall went nowhere. Until, several years later, a woman popped up with her own story about one of those guys.
1: Rainey, do you have any fears about sitting here today and telling your story?
6: Yes.
0: Rainey is the ex-wife of Gary Upton, the guy who worked in the haunted house. She says Gary told her something nearly 8 years after the murder. According to Rainey, Gary said he was there at Ken's house with some other guys the night Ken was murdered.
6: And they went in the house and he says by the time everything was done, Ken was dead. He was definitely dead.
0: Unlike the bartender's story, her story put Ken's business partner, Randall Landwehr, squarely at the center of the crime.
6: Randall had asked Gary several times if he would kill Ken, and Gary would continuously tell him no. And he says, finally, one day, I just said, okay, I'll do it.
1: So he's like a hitman, essentially.
6: Yes.
0: Rainey says Gary told her to keep quiet, but she eventually worked up the courage to call the police.
6: It was like almost a 2-hour interview that day.
0: She even handed over a shotgun she says she found hidden in Gary's belongings.
1: And you think this might be the murder weapon?
6: Yes.
0: Was this the break everyone had been waiting for?
7: Coming up, a new detective with new questions about the actor known as Eddie Munster and about the widow, Cindy.
1: You think she's completely acting on the 911 calls?
8: Yes.
0: There was a brand new witness in the Ken Yedis murder investigation. A woman who said one of the guys from Monster Hall told her he was involved. And a mystery shotgun stashed away in his belongings. But when investigators sat him down for an interview, Gary Upton said his ex-wife Rainey had gone off the rails.
1: Gary told the investigators that you're a liar, you made up the entire confession story.
6: I'm sure he did.
1: Not only that, he says that you were paid off to make all this up and that he has emails to prove it.
6: Oh, he said that?
1: Did you ever accept any money from anyone to
6: No.
1: make up stories about Gary?
6: No.
1: That's a harsh accusation he's making about you.
6: If you were in that place, you'd probably fight tooth and nail to make it sound like I was lying about it too, wouldn't you?
0: After a few conversations with investigators, Rainey says they never contacted her again. That gun she found, police said it was the wrong gauge, not the murder weapon. The case seemed to stall. Years passed and Ken's family started to lose hope.
1: How frustrating was it for you, Margaret, that all this time was passing and there was no arrest?
9: Just was terrible, yeah. At night, you couldn't sleep very well.
10: My mother waited every day for a phone call from the police that never came.
1: Your family put ads in the newspaper on the anniversaries
11: yes,
1: of Ken's
11: yes.
1: death?
11: We wanted to make sure that it didn't become a dead case and that they were going to continue to do it.
0: And then finally, 10 years after the murder, the family got a call about a new detective. His name? Dennis Blazer.
12: I had a reputation of looking at cases and not letting it go until there was a resolution.
0: He'd been handpicked by the original detectives to take a fresh look at the case.
12: I had a whiteboard that was like 4x6, and at one point it was full of people that I needed to interview.
1: As you're going through all these suspects, are you keeping everybody on the table in the beginning?
12: Everybody started on it.
0: Detective Blazer quickly ruled out Ken's kids and the foster kids. That still left a long list of potential suspects. Ken's widow, Cindy, the business partner, the bartender, and the three men the bartender implicated in Ken's killing.
1: This is really like a central part of the murder investigation,
2: yes.
1: This track.
0: The detective headed back to Monster Hall Raceway. Randall Landwehr no longer owned the track. He'd moved out of state. But Blazer found his sister, who backed up his alibi.
13: She said that he was at home with her and her kids, and they were watching movies that night.
1: How important was that to you to get that piece of information?
13: It's somebody who was able to tell me where Randall was at the time of the homicide.
0: He still had to answer the question, though. Did Randall get someone else to do it? The detective got Randall on the phone.
14: You didn't line anybody up to help kill Ken, anything like that?
15: Absolutely not. How would a person even live with themselves? I mean, you know, there's no way.
0: But what about Brian the bartender's story of driving three men to Ken's house the night of the murder? The bartender told the detective everything he said before was a lie. He said he hadn't even been in town that night.
12: You weren't involved.
16: No, I was not involved.
12: You don't know who was?
16: No.
1: Why make it up, though? Why would you put yourself at a scene of a crime that you weren't involved in?
12: We talk a lot of times about people not making sense. Brian didn't make sense because he's an alcoholic trying to get out of a felony OWI charge.
1: Did Brian have a decent alibi?
12: Not that I could ever prove. None of these people I could prove.
0: There were no records to prove California Jerry was in California. And as for the actor who once played Eddie Munster?
17: I'm going to make this as informal as I can, sir.
0: Detective Blazer surprised the actor at a Wisconsin car show. He said he couldn't remember where he'd been the night of the murder.
8: obviously I wasn't there, but I traveled so much, it's really difficult to pinpoint an exact date 9 or 10 years ago.
0: He said his old promoter might be able to help. But instead of backing him up, the promoter told the detective she was pretty sure he'd been in Wisconsin around the time of the murder.
18: Did he admit to you at all that he was involved in this?
19: I'm going to say no comment.
0: The detective couldn't find any records to prove where the actor had actually been. Finally, Detective Blazer had to figure out what to do with Rainey, Gary Upton's ex-wife. He listened to the previous investigator's interviews with both her and Upton.
20: What's Rainey got her teeth out against you so much for?
21: I have no idea what her deal is.
20: Was it?
21: We didn't even have a bad marriage.
0: Blazer decided Rainey wasn't credible. He believed she was just sore about a bad breakup. He didn't even interview her.
1: Why didn't you interview her if you're taking a new look at the case? Don't you think that might have been an important thing to do?
12: From watching the interview that DCI did with her, I watched it multiple times. It didn't make sense to me.
1: For the record, Rainey says that she is 100% telling the truth and that this was not about, you know, revenge or a grudge. She was trying to do the right thing.
12: But I don't believe that Rainey was telling the truth.
0: The detective was far more interested in another woman in the case file. Another woman he thought was lying. Ken's widow, Cindy. In fact, he believed the very first words out of her mouth about Ken's death had been lies.
1: You think she's completely acting on
12: yes.
1: the 911 calls?
12: Yes.
22: I didn't know that he didn't call him. I just saw his car.
1: Sounds quite frantic.
12: Everything in there is about Cindy. I found my husband. It's not about asking for help for Ken.
0: He thought Cindy's description of how she'd found Ken's body was just as fishy.
12: She said when she got up in the morning, she went into the house and she went to the bathroom.
0: Cindy told detectives she walked through the house to get to the bathroom, then back into the living room and kitchen before finally heading to the bedroom. But when the detective mapped out her route, it didn't make sense to him.
12: The most direct route is to come in the house, take a right turn, go through the bedroom into the master bath. But then she would have had to walk right past Ken.
1: She would have seen Ken right away?
12: As soon as she walked into the bedroom door.
1: Too hard to miss, in your opinion, if she came in from the camper?
12: Yes. It was very obvious.
0: But the clincher for the detective was this. Certain things had to be in place for the murder to happen that only Cindy would have known about. Ken, usually so conscious of security, had left all the doors unlocked. A house often full of foster kids was empty. The surveillance cameras were switched off. And it turns out Ken wasn't just naked. He was passed out drunk on his bed, unable to defend himself.
12: To have all of these things line up, she had to have been involved in it.
0: It had been years since investigators had spoken to Cindy. So Detective Blazer picked up the phone and called her.
23: Would I be able to sit down and talk with you?
19: I suppose you could, yeah.
7: Coming up.
24: When they said that they were coming, Cindy was just so excited. Finally, they're going to do something.
7: Cindy's excitement would not last long.
25: So you think that it's possible that I could have done that?
26: Oh, definitely.
7: When Dateline

0: Cindy's life had changed dramatically in the years since the murder. She'd sold Ken's farmhouse, moved in with her daughter, and written a novel in which a husband covers up the murder of his wife. The title? Spider Lake. But Pam says Ken was never far from her sister's mind.
1: When they said that they were coming to interview her, Cindy was just so excited because she said, finally they're going to do something to find who killed my Kenny.
2: Where are we going? I brought it back. Okay.
0: Detective Blazer and his partner met Cindy at her house. They asked her to tell her story one more time. She described those terrible headaches and Ken tucking her into bed in the camper to sleep.
3: He says, make sure you take your meds and take everything that I put out. So I was really medicated.
0: She said the surveillance cameras were switched off, but that was normal.
3: He'd always want it off because the humming was so loud.
0: It didn't take long for her to point her finger yet again at Ken's kids. And not just the kids.
3: Well, I think that Alex probably had the gun. But I think there was more than one involved. And I know that Betty Hedas, his mother, put that idea in his head. And Lori Rennie, Ken's sister, hated Ken.
4: Do you know who shot Ken?
3: I believe that it was...
4: Let's just go yes or no. Do you know who shot Ken?
3: No, not positively.
4: Did you shoot Ken?
3: No, I did not. No.
5: How does she feel as you're kind of pushing back?
6: It kept pretty contentious during the course of the interview.
3: Do you think I'm lying?
4: I'm on the fence.
3: You're on the fence.
4: Uh-huh.
3: So you think that it's possible that I could have done that?
4: Oh, definitely.
0: The detective suggested Cindy might have shot Ken during an argument. She said they never fought.
7: So you got all these things going on. There's threats of lawsuits and losing money, and you have no idea what's going to happen next. And yet you guys never bickered, tempers never got flared, nobody ever got upset.
3: Nope.
7: I'm gonna call.
3: Call me.
7: I'm gonna call
3: me a liar.
5: Is she asking for a lawyer? Is she telling you, okay, you can go now?
6: No.
0: The detectives press Cindy again and again to give them some kind of explanation about what happened.
4: I want you to tell us. I don't want you to make up a story.
3: Ken was drunk and I grabbed the gun and I shot him.
7: Is that what happened?
3: No.
7: Then what happened?
3: I went to bed. I woke up to a dead husband. What don't you get about that?
0: After 7 hours of talking, Cindy asked the detectives to leave.
7: Well, okay. You know, this is between, at this point, this is between you and your God.
3: And I'm good with God.
7: And Ken.
3: And I'm good with Ken.
0: The interview produced fireworks, but no smoking gun. Even so, the detective shared everything he had with Teresa Whetstone, the Marathon County District Attorney at the time.
5: You decided, after that final interview with Cindy, that you would go ahead and press charges. What was the tipping point that you finally said, after all these years, let's go get her?
8: At that point, I felt that the detectives had done everything that they could do. This was the case. This was as good as it was going to get. Witnesses were getting older. Memories were failing. So it was time. It was time to bring it forth.
0: She sent Detective Blazer to arrest Cindy at home.
5: What's the look on her face when you knock on the door after all these years? And you've got the cuffs.
6: She kept saying that I didn't do this. I didn't shoot my husband.
5: How surprised was she?
6: Let's just say she doesn't like me very well.
9: Dennis sent us a picture or her mugshot of being booked into the Marathon County Jail. And so we were happy. We were all very, very happy.
10: And finally, it was a sense of relief that this was happening.
0: The prosecutor wasn't ready to celebrate just yet. She knew her circumstantial case was no slam dunk. There were plenty of alternate suspects with shaky alibis the defense could point to. So she charged Cindy, not with pulling the trigger herself, but with being party to the murder.
5: Are you essentially saying you don't know if Cindy acted alone?
8: I am saying that I don't know if Cindy acted alone, yes.
0: But when Cindy's murder trial opened at the Marathon County Courthouse 15 years after Ken's death, the prosecutor had one sole focus.
11: Good afternoon.
0: Cindy.
11: The defendant had found herself the goose that that laid the golden egg.
0: Greed had driven Cindy to kill, the prosecutor told the jury. She said Cindy had been attracted to Ken for his pharmacist's income and that beautiful farm. But even that wasn't enough.
11: But she grew impatient. She knew the golden egg's real wealth, $1.2 million, wasn't hers until Ken was dead.
0: And then the prosecutor called witnesses to show how Cindy had methodically stacked up insurance policy on top of insurance policy.
12: This one is just a flat fee, $280,000, if the death occurred.
13: The amount of the coverage was $301,000.
0: Five policies that added up to nearly $1 million. Throw in the property Cindy inherited from Ken, she stood to make a fortune from his death. And contrary to what Cindy told investigators, the prosecutor said there was tension in the marriage over money. The neighbor Lori found? He told the jury he overheard Cindy pushing Ken to sell some land.
14: What, if anything, did she say they needed to sell the land for?
15: They needed money.
0: The prosecutor argued this is why Cindy had set in motion a murder only she could have pulled off.
11: The only one to know that the surveillance system was off, the doors were unlocked, the foster children would not be there, was the defendant.
0: And if it was hard to believe that Cindy could be cold enough to shoot her husband twice at close range, the prosecutor asked the jury to listen to his mother, Margaret.
11: How old are you, Miss Yudis?
16: 102.
0: Did you look at Cindy in the courtroom?
16: Not directly, because she sat on the side and I was looking at the jury, you know. I didn't wanna.
0: Margaret told the jury how nice Cindy seemed before Ken's death. Afterwards, she was a completely different person.
16: I asked her if we could have the body back so we could have a Christian burial. And she said no. She was going to take care of it.
17: Did you have any contact with Cindy about having any of your son's remains given to you?
16: Yes, but she said no.
0: The prosecutor played a pleading voicemail Margaret left Cindy.
18: I don't know why you don't give me a call back. Maybe you would know more about who murdered him than we do. Would you please call back?

0: There were notes on the mirror that were actually affectionate notes that Cindy Schultz-Eadis had pretty clearly stated were from Ken to her. And there was a very distinct way of writing a B that looked like the number 6.
1: The prosecutor told the jury to check the B on the note found next to Ken's body. Could Ken have written that too? The detective certainly thought so.
2: My personal opinion is that Ken and Cindy were arguing. There was a note that was stabbed in the pillow on her side of the bed. I think that Ken just had enough that day. And when Cindy came in and saw the note in the bed, she had enough and she just went and got a shotgun and shot her husband.
3: Your Honor, the defense calls Cindy Schultz-Eadis to the stand.
4: All right, thank you. Please come forward. He's sworn in.
1: But now it was Cindy's turn to tell her story to the jury. And she was ready.
5: Coming up.
6: I didn't kill my husband, and I wanted to find out, I guess, who did.
5: Cindy on the stand, and the other suspects, too. Who would the jury believe?

0: Pam Ewer says the picture the prosecutor painted of her sister as a money-hungry murderer was plain wrong. She says Ken was the one who wanted all those insurance policies, not Cindy.
1: Cindy wasn't planning for Ken to die. Cindy wanted her husband. Cindy wasn't looking for money.
2: The prosecutor said that there was only one person who could have lined everything up perfectly, you know, to commit this murder, and that was Cindy. You know, she had the motive and the means to pull this off.
1: What do I say to that? Somebody planned it, and it wasn't my sister. Believe me.
0: Someone else did it. That was the crux of Cindy's defense in court, too.
3: There was a man at the campground named Brian that was telling people there that he was the driver in the getaway car.
0: Cindy's defense attorney, Earl Gray, called one of the campers who'd heard Brian's stories to the stand.
4: He told me that he was the getaway driver of the vehicle.
0: The defense attorney also called Brian the bartender. It was something the prosecutor had expected and planned for, and it's why she made a bold decision before trial.
2: You decided to give these men immunity. What was the logic behind that, since you weren't even sure if they were involved?
5: Because we needed the truth.
0: Immunity meant the prosecutor could not criminally charge the men for any secrets they revealed on the witness stand.

0: Brian, the bartender, didn't reveal much. He denied being involved in the murder. He even denied telling some of those stories.
1: Did you tell him anything about the murder of Candidas?
2: No.
0: Rainey's ex, Gary Upton, also denied being part of any murder plot. He did admit to knowing Cindy.
1: Did you ever call her a witch?
3: Possibly.
0: Butch Patrick was adamant, too. He didn't kill Ken. But the defense asked him what proof he had.
1: The only proof that you have that you weren't here is zero, correct? You don't remember where you were on the days of the shooting, is that right?
3: Yes.
0: Then there was this defense witness, a friend of Ken's, who said a few days before the murder, Ken was afraid not of his wife, but something at the racetrack. So afraid, he told the jury, that Ken asked him to go there with him because he didn't want to go alone.
4: I observed he was very nervous and looking around a lot more than he usually did.
0: And in case the jury was wondering if Cindy and the guys from Monster Hall were in it together, the defense said there was no proof she conspired with them or anyone else. Then it came time for Cindy to take the stand.
5: I saw Ken on the bed.
1: And what did you do? Did you do anything?
5: I remember making my way to the phone. And then as I'm looking at Ken trying to use the phone, I felt like I was floating above him, looking down, and I could hear screaming. And I didn't realize that it was me.
0: And she explained she'd done her best to help detectives, talking to them whenever they needed her.
1: Why did you agree to all these interviews?
5: Because I didn't kill my husband, and I wanted to find out, I guess, who did.
0: The prosecutor pounced on Cindy in a testy cross-examination.
6: You do not administer any aid whatsoever, correct?
5: The first rule of CPR.
6: Your Honor, I'd ask that she answer the question, yes or no.
7: All right, answer the question, please.
5: I did not administer first aid, no.
6: When you opened the door to the bedroom from that bathroom, what did you see?
5: I think you've asked me about this before, and I've answered it before. So ask and answered.
0: The prosecutor asked Cindy how she could have slept through the murder. The camper was parked just steps from the house.
8: I think the volume of the inconsistencies was compelling.
6: You didn't hear two shotgun blasts?
5: No.
6: You said you're a light sleeper, correct?
5: Ordinarily, yes.
6: But not that night?
5: I was medicated.
6: And the medication that you say you took allowed you to sleep so soundly that you slept through two shotgun blasts?
1: Objection is argumentative.
0: After nearly 6 hours of testimony, Cindy walked back to the defense table. It was time for the jury to take the case. Then, after 4.5 hours of deliberation, a verdict.
7: We, the jury, as and for our verdict, find the defendant, Cindy Schultz, he is guilty of first-degree intentional homicide as a party to a crime.
0: What's that moment like?
9: It was wonderful. It was absolutely wonderful. Everybody was hugging each other.
0: At the sentencing, Don read a letter written by his mother.
9: Were not for Cindy's actions, Ken would now be 74 years old, still providing assistance to me and enjoying the best years of his life.
0: Was that so painful for you, reading that on behalf of your mom in that courtroom?
9: It was sad that I had to do it, yes.
0: The judge sentenced Cindy to life without parole.
8: Anything you want to say to her now?
10: You're a beast, Cindy. That's all I can say. That's how I feel.
0: Cindy hired a new legal team to fight her conviction.
11: The truth's going to come out. The truth is going to come out.
8: So what do you say to people who say you're just blindly supporting her, you're naive?
11: Oh, they're wrong. They're wrong.
8: You think the real killer and accomplices are walking around
11: all
8: free?
11: All the liars? Oh, yes, they are.
0: The other sister in this story, Ken's kid sister Lori, also thinks there are unanswered questions. When we last spoke, she was convinced Cindy didn't act alone.
8: You feel like someone got away with murder?
12: Yes, I do.
0: Cindy didn't live to see another day in court. Nearly 2 years after her conviction, she was found beaten to death in her cell. Her cellmate, Taylor Sanchez, was charged with murder, and before the case went to trial, pleaded no contest, acknowledging prosecutors had enough evidence to convict her. She was sentenced to life without parole. Margaret Yedis died in February 2024. The rest of Ken's family is looking for peace, finding it in their memories of Ken, a brother, a dad, a son, a man with a gentle smile and big dreams, who, for a brief moment in time, created his own little heaven at the end of a Wisconsin country road.
2: That's all for now. I'm Lester Holt. Thanks for joining us.
12: It's not like some scary movie. This really happened.
13: I remember falling on my knees.
12: You just think, I want to live. I have to do something.
14: It was a miracle they lived through it. Just two frightened kids the night terror knocked on their door.
13: He had pulled out a .357 and he said, move over here.
14: A loving pastor's family, instant targets.
13: I heard the first shot go off and said, I love you, Mom. I love you, Dad.
14: They were the only ones who survived. And no one knew then how long justice would take or what it would cost.
15: Were you frightened, terrified that they would come back and try to kill you?
13: Absolutely.
14: A chilling manhunt. A young survivor driven to become a state senator.
16: He was very, very passionate.
14: Would they ever come out of the dark?
12: I always get a little emotional and I can't believe it's been this long.
14: 30 years later, an answer.
13: The power of forgiveness. This is what my dad and my mom taught me.
2: I'm Lester Holt, and this is Dateline.
14: Here's Keith Morrison with The Haunting.

0: In his 40s and married again, he started fresh here on the beach at Malibu. It was time, finally, to put it to rest. Use Hollywood to release those demons of his, get the nightmares in the rearview mirror.
1: I looked back and I was just building this coat of armor, and that was killing me, and it was killing my marriages, my friendships. It was protecting me, but it was keeping me away from people that I loved.
0: After all, what else but a movie could make sense of it? What those people did to him, and then what came of it? You couldn't make up. And the movie, it turned out to be a decades-long saga of crime and punishment, retribution and forgiveness. Perhaps it was too unbelievable not to be true. Though, back where it happened, back east along the old Route 66 where it snakes through Oklahoma, where his sister lived with demons of her own. A warning.
2: It was really true. It's not like, you know, some scary movie that you watch on TV, or, you know, a CSI or whatever show it is you're watching. This really happened.
0: Yes, it all did. The unspeakable crimes, the strange, painful path toward punishment. And then, could there ever be forgiveness? God knows. That's what the father demanded.
3: God knows all about us. There's not a secret crevice of our heart that he's not fully aware of.
0: But could the son obey?
3: God never expects of us that which we cannot do. God never demands of us what he does not empower.
0: Imagine now that it's 1979. A little place called Okarchi, Oklahoma. Commutable drive into Oklahoma City, as people were discovering back then, before it happened.
4: Okarchi is a smaller community and a pretty quiet, peaceful little town.
0: And to be frank, the Douglases didn't quite live in Okarchi proper. They preferred a modest little place way out by itself, miles beyond the streetlights. A little detail worth keeping in mind later. But mention the Douglas name back in 79, and this would be the location people would be apt to think of. The Putnam City Baptist Church of Oklahoma City, where the Reverend Richard Douglas and family had established a remarkable reputation.
5: Richard Douglas was one of the most influential Baptist pastors in Oklahoma, and at the time was pastor of a 3,000-member church.
0: Sort of family everybody wanted to associate with. The pastor's daughter, Leslie.
2: I mean, we became the people who we are because my parents were so strong. We lived a life that he would want us to live and learn the lessons he wanted us to know.
0: And the fact that the Reverend Mr. Douglas was a man of some heft in the Baptist church seemed somehow secondary to his nature. Kindly, approachable, principled.
2: If he wasn't at the church, he was visiting people and helping them work out their problems all the time.
0: Pastor Douglas preached his first sermon at 16, and once he'd grown into a husband and father, took his little family all the way down to the jungles of Brazil, where he and they spent their happiest years in a missionary outpost. It was for Leslie and her big brother Brooks unlike anything they would ever know again. Magic time.
1: We grew up in this city called Belém, which is right on the mouth of the Amazon, so right where the Atlantic meets the Amazon River. And finally occurred to me why I love being near the water so much, and because that's where I grew up and where I traveled with my dad.
0: And so they were close as a family on its own in such a place as this could possibly be. And accomplished. Marilyn Douglas could have sung professionally had she wanted to, could have done all kinds of things.
2: She was a straight-A student, and, you know, I just saw her as being so smart and successful in what it was that she wanted to do.
0: And what she wanted to do more than anything else was raise Brooks and Leslie.
6: You can see their faces still.
2: Oh, yes. And I can hear my mom singing.
0: She did once, every week at church. And at home, where she sewed the outfits Leslie wore to compete in Miss Teen Oklahoma.
2: I was the one that spent time with my mom, whether it be singing or her making me a new dress for a pageant.
0: So, autumn 79. 16-year-old Brooks was an advanced football-playing senior in high school, making some spending money breeding Doberman Pinscher dogs. Leslie, a pretty 12-year-old, was in middle school. Dad was busy, and all over Oklahoma, a chaplain at the State House, visitor of prisoners at McAllister Penitentiary, and packing them in at Putnam Baptist. But the pastor and his wife, Charity, began at home.
1: Their door was always open. They really, truly cared about people and where they were and how they could help them and how they could serve people.
0: It was that generosity and openness that many years later, Brooks would honor in his movie about his parents and about that haunting night. It was October 15th, a Monday. Everybody home.
1: My mom was in the kitchen fixing dinner, and Leslie was in the kitchen with her.
0: It was Brooks who answered the knock at the door. People called in all the time at the pastor's house. This one he didn't recognize. A bearded stranger who wanted a favor. And no one felt the evil then as it entered the house.
1: The first thing I remember raising my hands and thinking, always happens to the other guy, never happens to you. And here we are.
7: Coming up, suddenly, just before dinner, terror.
1: He had pulled out a .357, had it in my face, and he said, move over here.
2: I remember that night just thinking, you know, you've got to remember this, you've got to remember this, you've got to remember this.
7: Who was this at the door?

0: A little house in the country, just outside Okarchee, Oklahoma, October 15th, 1979. Pastor Richard Douglas and his family were getting ready for a quiet school night dinner. Around dusk, a knock at the door. 16-year-old Brooks Douglas put down his homework, answered it. A bearded stranger stood before him.
1: He asked if we could use the phone, trying to get a hold of somebody that lived near us. So let him in, and he went over, he picked up the phone, he said, "I have phone numbers in my other pants." And so he went outside.
0: And when he returned a moment later, he bent down, reached behind his back, and the awful business began.
1: He had pulled out a .357, had it in my face, and he said, "You know what it's all about. Move over here."
0: A second man, armed with a double-barreled shotgun, stormed through the door. It was a robbery, the men said.
1: I took my wallet out and had $43 in it, handed it to him, and said, "That's all you got? That's all you got? Yeah." And then he went through my mom's purse, and then he asked my mom if we had any rope.
0: They pointed their guns, herded the family together, hog-tied them.
1: So he told us all to lie down on the living room floor, face down, and they tied me up with our hands and feet behind our back.
0: One stood guard with a shotgun. The other ransacked the house, pulled the phones from the wall. Then the man with the pistol returned to the living room, and he looked at pretty 12-year-old Leslie. And now the character of the attack changed.
1: And he got Leslie, and he said, "I want you to show me where all the other phones are and where your hiding places for money are." And she said, "Well, we don't have any hiding place for money, so we're going to find some." And so he put his gun to the back of her head and walked around the house. And then I heard him walk back into Leslie's room, and then I heard her start crying and saying, "No, no, no."
2: You all knew what was going on?
1: Yeah. And my mom, of course, was laying next to me, and she just was sobbing. And I said, "Mom, Leslie's going to be okay. We're going to be okay. We're all going to be okay."
0: Brooks and his parents lay on the living room floor, hogtied, and they listened, helpless, as each man took his turn, as each one raped Leslie.
1: Then they brought Leslie in, tied her up, hands and feet behind her back, like the rest of us were.
3: I remember that night just thinking, you know, "You've got to remember this, you've got to remember this, you've got to remember this."
0: The two gunmen helped themselves to the meal Marilyn had cooking on the stove.
1: They sat down and at our table and ate our dinner.
0: And then the terrifying round of bargaining began.
1: They went back and forth about what they were going to do. At one point, he had said, "If you'll give us 4 hours before you go to the police, then we won't shoot you." I go, "Well, of course, we'll give you 4 hours.
0: And then, 2 hours into their ordeal, the family heard the leader, the one with the pistol, issue an order.
1: "Go outside, start the car, turn it around, and listen for the sound."
2: Was it pretty clear to you, listen for the sound meant?
1: Oh, yeah. That's what I took it to mean, was that he was going to shoot us.
2: And at that point, it came home to you that it was really going to happen?
1: I don't think I believed that we were actually going to get shot. I mean, what had we done, you know?
0: And all they could do then was wait and pray.
1: I remember him walking right up over my head and saying, "Well, I don't want to have to shoot y'all, but..." And then I heard the first shot go off and felt it hit me. And then I heard another shot went off and my mom screamed. And then there was 2 other shots and then 2 more. And then I heard him run to the door and go out.
0: Shot twice in the back. Brooks shimmied on his stomach toward his parents.
1: And then I went over to my mom and was untying her ropes with my teeth. I was able to get a hold of him and I said, "I love you, Mom. I love you, Dad."
2: They heard that?
1: Yeah, you know, my dad was like, "I love you too, get me untied." And he said, "Quit worrying about things, just get your mother untied." And I said, "Dad, I'm trying." I said, "Mom, you're loose, your ropes are loose, untie me. And you know, she looked up at me one last time, and then you know, her head tipped down, and she just faded, and I knew she died. And then I went over to my dad, and I looked him in the face, and I said, "Dad, Mom's dead." He never really said anything else. I told him again I loved him, and he said, "I love you." And I said, I said, "It's okay, Dad. Leslie and I are going to be okay."
0: It was the last thing Pastor Richard Douglas ever heard. He died with his son at his side, a son's assurance, which the father may or may not have understood to be wishful thinking, because Brooks and Leslie were at death's door themselves.
4: Coming up.
3: You just think, I want to live. I have to do something. I can't just lay here.
4: What could they do?
1: I needed to make a decision. I remember thinking, as long as I can draw a breath or even twitch a muscle, I need to keep trying.
4: A race for life and for the gunman begins when Dateline

0: On the night of October 15th, 1979, two drifters raced away from the Okarchee, Oklahoma home of the Douglas family. In their wake lay the dead and dying. Pastor Richard Douglas and his wife Marilyn shot to death. 16-year-old Brooks and his 12-year-old sister Leslie, each shot twice, were hogtied and bleeding beside the bodies of their parents.
1: If I was going to live, I needed to make a decision. I remember thinking, as long as I can draw a breath or even twitch a muscle, I need to keep trying.
0: The house was eerily quiet, and Brooks feared his sister, too, was gone.
1: I'd been shouting to her periodically, and she was responding, and then she stopped responding.
0: Yet, despite being shot twice herself, Leslie had somehow escaped her bonds and made her way to the kitchen.
1: I looked up and Leslie came running in with a knife and cut me loose.
2: You're the one who got things going afterwards.
3: Right, right.
2: Where did that come from?
3: I don't know. I guess that internal drive that you just think, I want to live. I want to be here. I have to do something. I can't just lay here.
0: Brooks and Leslie were bleeding to death, both of them. And at least Brooks knew it.
1: We needed to get to a hospital or we were going to die.
0: Brooks carried Leslie out to the family car. They were terrified, all but sure the killers must be out there somewhere, lying in wait for them.
1: I remember also thinking they might be down at the end of the driveway, so I drove really fast and they weren't there, and then thinking they might be on the highway.
0: As they raced up Route 81, brother and sister had a surreal, surprisingly composed conversation.
1: It was very strange because there was, moments of silence. And then Leslie asked me, "Mom and Dad dead?" And I said, "Yeah, they are." And she goes, "So, what are we going to do? I guess we'll go live with our aunts and uncles." And I said, "I guess so." We don't need to worry about it right now. We just need to, we need to get better.
0: Brooks was doing better than 100 miles an hour in his dad's 1970 Plymouth Duster. He drove onto the lawn of the Okarchee home of a family friend, a doctor, blurted out what had happened.
1: They actually didn't believe us. We were saying, we've been shot. Mom and Dad are out of the house. Dad, help us. And then I collapsed as soon as I got in the living room.
0: The doctor and his son carried Brooks and Leslie to a nearby hospital.
1: And then the doctor and his son went out to the house to check on my mom and dad.
0: The children fought for their lives. In the middle of the night, they were moved to an intensive care unit in Oklahoma City. Their wounds were appalling. One bullet had nicked Brooks' heart.
1: It came in this side of my back and collapsed this lung.
2: And what about your sister's injuries?
1: She was shot twice. One of them went through her forearm because we had our arms tied together behind our back. And then it went through her lower back. And then the second bullet went through the middle, just off the center of her back and came out her chest.
0: The doctor called the sheriff's office. Officers reached the Douglas home around 11 p.m. Lynn Stedman was sheriff of Canadian County.
4: The preacher, Reverend Douglas and Mrs. Douglas, were still at the residence on the living room floor.
2: Dead?
4: Mm-hmm.
2: Pretty shocking thing.
4: Yes, certainly was.
2: Like an execution?
4: Yes, sir.
0: It didn't take Lawman long to identify their suspects. There had been another home invasion earlier that day in Hennessy, Oklahoma, just up the road from the Douglases. Two men fled that crime in a distinctive banana yellow Chevy Malibu with primer spots. The victims, who were robbed but not physically harmed, gave deputies good descriptions, both of the men and their vehicle.
5: Investigators were able to trace that distinctive car to an oil field a few miles up the road from the Douglas property. Two roughnecks working the drilling rig had up and quit that very morning, taken off in a borrowed car. Thought they were wanted for parole violations, apparently. They weren't. They thought they were. The two were named Stephen Hatch and Glenn Ake, and they were familiar already to the local police.
4: One of them had a burglary conviction.
2: These are petty criminals.
4: Yes, sir.
0: As police pieced together Ake and Hatch's activity that day, they learned that after the two borrowed the yellow Chevy, they drove into town and cleaned out their bank accounts.
4: Each one of them got approximately $500 out of a savings account.
0: They bought beer and whiskey and scored some speed and cocaine, then roared off in the borrowed car to rob the family in Hennessy. That crime netted more than $1,000 and a double-barreled shotgun. From there, they headed south to Okarchi and the pastor's modest ranch house out beyond the streetlights. Assistant District Attorney Bill James responded to the crime scene of the Douglas home that night. He was starting to help build a case.
6: Within 2, 3, 4 o'clock in the morning, we had the identity of the people, and were because of the prior robbery.
2: They took money out of their bank accounts, then they robbed another place. They had a couple of $1,000s, they had a car, they had guns. Why go into yet another house?
6: I think it was so easy. They had a somewhat of a high from doing that first time, so they wanted to do it again.
0: The county sheriff, the state police, the Oklahoma Bureau of Investigation, and the FBI were all looking for Aiken Hatch. But the fugitives had at least a six-hour start.
6: They weren't here, they were gone, yeah.
0: Meanwhile, back in an Oklahoma City hospital, Brooks and Leslie Douglas clung to life in an intensive care unit. And lawmen had a bad feeling.
6: I really was afraid when I was standing in the scene that night, now that these people were likely to go out and commit one murder after another, because it was just so cold and without thought and without necessity.
7: Coming up.
2: Were you frightened, terrified that they would come back and try to kill you?
1: Absolutely.
7: Around-the-clock protection for Brooke and Leslie. Were they still in danger?
8: People don't know where these two guys are. They could be anywhere.
0: It was Thursday, October 18th, 1979. The choir sang Amazing Grace. And 2,000 mourners crowded into Putnam City Baptist Church for the funeral of the church's beloved pastor, Richard Douglas, and his wife, Marilyn. Even the governor was there. It was 3 days after the home invasion, after the murder. The children couldn't be there. Brooks and Leslie remained in intensive care. Brooks took a turn for the worse.
1: The morning of the funeral, my temperature shot way up, and they thought at that point they were going to lose me. But they caught it early and they treated it, and so it was pretty miraculous.
0: As the mourners listened to eulogies and the Douglas's favorite hymns, a multi-state manhunt was on for the shooting suspects, oilfield roustabouts Glenn Ake and Stephen Hatch. Leslie and Brooks were kept together in the same hospital room under 24-hour police guard.
2: Were you frightened, terrified that they would come back and try to kill you?
1: Absolutely. It obviously caused some angst, you know, among the police and the family.
0: It wasn't just the still-healing Douglas children who were frightened. The enormity of the crime transfixed Oklahomans. Russ McCaskey was an anchor at KJRH Tulsa.
8: And this terrible thing has happened. There's a manhunt that's going on. There's a lot of tension. People don't know where these two guys are. They could be anywhere.
0: Reports of sightings came in. Some of them disturbingly close. What were they up to? Bill James was assistant district attorney.
2: Were you worried that they'd come back and try to get those other two kids once they learned that they were alive?
6: Correct. Somebody thought they had seen them almost in the Okarchi area, and we had a manhunt up there.
0: But of course, Brooks and Leslie Douglas were more than just victims, more than survivors even. They were crucial witnesses.
6: I went to the hospital and met them.
2: How were they?
6: They were pretty stable at that time. They'd answer any question I asked them directly.
2: What was interesting about them to you?
6: How analytical they were about it and discussing and exact questions and what was going to happen. And that they were pretty intelligent kids. And they were actually pretty well in control of their emotions.
2: As you were lying in the hospital, trying to recover, trying to understand what had happened to you, what was that like for you?
1: It was really strange. Part of it was, I think nobody knew how to react. Members of the church would come in and to console us, and we would wind up consoling them and hugging them, and, hey, it's going to be okay, we're going to be okay.
0: 3 weeks after the shooting, Brooks and Leslie were spirited out of the hospital and taken to a secure location, still under police guard. It was Halloween.
1: We were staying in a little house that was owned by the church. And in a residential neighborhood. and a bunch of trick-or-treaters came up. They were adults and showed up at the door wearing masks. You know, Leslie and I both about came out of our skin, and the highway patrolman actually had his weapon drawn behind the door and was telling him, "You don't want to be here." That was a scary moment.
0: Out of the hospital, orphaned now, the finality of the children's loss sank in all the way.
1: The hardest thing was the cemetery. I remember walking towards the gravesite. It was just dirt and with a grave marker with both of their names on it. And that was the first moment that it was real to me, that they were gone. And I just felt like everything that was in me at that moment just fell out. And I remember falling on my knees and just thinking how senseless.
0: Then imagine this, having survived the deadly attack, having lost their parents, having soldiered through an arduous recovery, Brooks and Leslie's home and all the family's possessions were auctioned off to pay their medical bills. And so began repercussions neither they nor anyone else imagined. A haunting, really, that would go on for decades. First, the siblings who kept each other alive through crisis and recovery were separated. Leslie moved in with relatives in another town and started at a new school. Brooks, just a term shy of high school graduation, stayed in the neighborhood with church members so he could finish school.
1: At the end of the day, I was still, you know, a 16-year-old kid that didn't want to be strapped down in a hospital, and I didn't want to be stuck in a house with security. It was all necessary, but it, you know, it was hard to take for a 16-year-old and a 13-year-old.
0: And Glenn Ake and Stephen Hatch were still out there somewhere.
7: Coming up, worst fears are confirmed.
9: Their feet and hands were bound behind their back. They had hoods over their head, and both of them had been shot execution style.
7: The suspects strike again and again.
10: The car just got away, just disappeared.
7: But police are about to get the break they need

0: Stephen Hatch and Glenn Ake were on the run. The day after the murders, Ake called family in Oklahoma and learned that lawmen were on their trail for killing Pastor and Mrs. Douglas and shooting Leslie and Brooks. Sheriff Lynn Stedman led the investigation.
1: And they ended up that next morning in Fort Smith, Arkansas.
2: Still in the yellow Malibu?
1: Yes, sir. They spent the night, then they walked to the bus station.
0: Eventually, police managed to track down their yellow getaway car, abandoned now. But by then, they were long gone, had hopped a bus to Memphis.
1: They spent three nights there, drinking heavily. They lost about $1,000 while they were in the motel as a result of a cabbie bringing a couple of hookers to their room, and the hookers rolled them for about $1,000.
0: And after Memphis, they wandered around southern Louisiana looking for oil field work before hitchhiking to New Orleans. There, the two found jobs in a carnival, and Ake took up with a young woman named Virginia Ginger Keefe.
3: And they hooked up with her, and then went on the road with her for a good while.
0: Back on the road after they lost those carnival jobs. Happened when Ake got drunk at work and fired a shotgun in the air. They were just about broke by then, except for a credit card they'd stolen from Mrs. Douglas. By early November, 3 weeks after the Douglas murders, Ake, Hatch, and Ginger caught a bus as far as their remaining funds would take them. That was Lumberton, Texas.
4: Ake and Hatch and Virginia Keefe arrived there. They was on a Continental Trailway bus.
0: Billy Payne was sheriff of Hardin County back then.
4: They got the bus to stop right out in front of the house, and they went and broke into the house. The two men did. Virginia stayed out in the woods, and they was going to, you know, wait till somebody come home.
0: And when the homeowner returned, a friend along with him, Ake and Hatch were waiting with a sawed-off shotgun. Sheriff Payne later found some signs of a struggle, but otherwise the crime scene was a carbon copy of the Douglas murders.
4: They had been tied with the ropes. Their feet and hands were bound behind their back. They had hoods over their head, and both of them had been shot execution style.
0: Payne didn't know then about the Douglas case, didn't connect the two right away, but he did have something to go on. The homeowner's new Datsun 280Z was missing.
4: And we were able to put out a national bulletin, you know, for that vehicle.
0: Hatch, Ake, and Ginger Keefe squeezed into the stolen car and headed west. They had a little cash, a gasoline credit card stolen in the Texas murders, and Marilyn Douglas's visa. The trio drove to California, then doubled back east to Wyoming, Hatch and Ake again looking for oil field work. But their murderous road trip was about to end. In a bar in downtown Bags, Wyoming, Ake got drunk, started slapping Ginger around. She'd had enough, and at her first opportunity spilled her guts to the barkeep. The bar owner alerted the police. By then, Ake and Hatch had escaped into Colorado. Jeff Corvo was a detective sergeant in Moffat County, Colorado, back then.
5: Our deputies found out that the car was associated with Ake and Hatch and that they were wanted on a number of different murders in Oklahoma and Texas. They tried to pursue the car, but what we had then was just kind of old pickup trucks for patrol vehicles, and of course these guys got away real quick.
0: Ake and Hatch floored the 280Z, lost the lawman. Aware of how dangerous the two were, the searchers scoured the county.
5: Our guys gave chase, and the car just got away from them. Just disappeared about 25 miles north of town.
0: They'd given the cops the slip. Low on money and freezing in the Colorado winter, Ake and Hatch were as desperate as cornered animals. They resorted to what they knew. They invaded a ranch house belonging to Mike Pondella outside Craig, Colorado.
5: And they got the car stuck in the driveway leading up to his house. They went out of the car, went to his house, basically forced their way in, armed, of course, and took Pondella hostage.
0: Here's how Ake and Hatch convinced the rancher they meant business.
5: Mr. Pondella had a little dog. He called it his little three-legged dog. And the dog went to jump up on the bed, and one of the guys shot and killed that dog. And they told Mr. Pondella that if he didn't do exactly as they said, he would be next.
0: After Ake's bloody warning, the rancher stalled for time.
5: He got them to drink a lot of beer, and when they either went to sleep or passed out, he got away from them. So his quick thinking and the way that he handled himself in that situation absolutely saved his life.
0: The rancher met with the sheriff.
5: We showed him the pictures of Aiken Hatch. He instantly identified them as the two people that had taken him hostage the night before.
0: The rancher warned the lawmen that Aiken Hatch had access to an arsenal.
5: Between the firearms and the ammunition that he had and the firearms and the ammunition that they brought, they were very, very well armed. I want to say close to 30 different firearms and thousands of rounds of ammunition.
0: Early the next morning, nearly a dozen lawmen stormed the ranch house.
5: And right as we're driving up to the house, we see two men, Aiken Hatch, jump from a window in the house and run, and they run in two different directions. They were both armed.
0: A deputy fired a warning shot, double-odd buckshot, over Ake's head.
5: Ake tripped over an irrigation ditch out in this meadow and fell down. It was all of our thought at the time that we had, in fact, hit that guy, that maybe we would have killed him. But not a scratch.
0: Ake and Hatch surrendered without firing a shot. They were taken to the county jail. When their belongings were inventoried, they each had less than a dollar in change, a gas credit card belonging to a Texas victim, and Pastor and Mrs. Douglas's wedding rings.
6: Coming up, arrested at last. Was the long nightmare over for Brooks and Leslie Douglas, or was it just beginning?
7: I unloaded a .357 Magnum loaded with 38 wad cutters on these people.
6: Chilling words from a killer.
8: Did you have any idea how much you still had to go through, even though they caught him?
9: Oh, heavens no. No idea.

0: It was stunning news. Thanksgiving Eve, 1979, 6 weeks after the Okarchi, Oklahoma murders of Richard and Marilyn Douglas, the shooting of their children, the manhunt was over.
1: The governor calls a news conference. It was that big of a deal. They wanted to put people at rest that these two guys weren't out there terrorizing the state of Oklahoma anymore. It was a big deal.
0: Glenn Ake and Stephen Hatch, who were by now also wanted for questioning in two additional murders in Texas, had been captured in Colorado after another home invasion. Word reached the prosecutor, Bill James, at the El Reno courthouse. It was the call he was waiting for.
2: I jumped over the railing, ran to the office. We prepared the extradition papers. I put a call on the governor. He signed them. We had them done within a few hours.
3: Why the hurry? Why the rush?
2: We wanted them.
0: Remember, the fugitives had committed a double murder in Texas, too. But the Oklahomans were determined. They wanted first crack at Ake and Hatch. Had to get there before some lawman from Texas beat them to it. The news of the capture was a huge relief, of course, to Brooks and Leslie Douglas. And now, the race to bring back Ake and Hatch. Sheriff Lynn Stedman flew by charter to Colorado.
4: It was about 2:30 to 3 o'clock in the morning that we landed at Will Rogers World Airport here in Oklahoma City with them, and then took them by car on it back to El Reno.
0: And then the sort of thing that almost never happens. On their way back to Oklahoma, Hatch and Ake told the lawman they wanted to make a statement.
4: We had a semblance of Thanksgiving that day and then did this that evening, Thanksgiving evening, at the sheriff's office in El Reno.
5: They locked up Hatch in this old building here, the old El Reno jail. Ake they kept in a more secure facility, a more modern place just down the block. Thanksgiving night, sheriff's deputies collected the two of them, took them around the corner there and down to the sheriff's office so they could deliver those confessions they seemed so eager to make. And so they did. Apparently without any remorse or emotion, first Hatch and then Ake calmly described their activities on that murderous night.
6: I stands by the end of the couch, and I unload a .357 Magnum loaded with 38 wad cutters on these people. I continue to run out the door. The dogs was all barking at me, so I slowed down to a walk, walked out the door, and drove off. We drove off. Steve asked me what I'd done, and he told me I should have never done nothing like that.
4: They told us they didn't do that kind of stuff, in their words, unless they were drunk. And they had been drinking heavily the day that this happened, of October the 15th of 79.
3: Taking drugs as well?
4: Yes, sir. Then in one of their areas, they mentioned some speed. Ake even mentioned cocaine that they had taken.
0: Glenn Ake made it clear in his statement that he was the shooter. He was in charge.
6: This shouldn't be on Steve's part, because Steve can't kill nobody, because he don't have no gut to do nothing with. All this doing was my brain, none of his.
0: Why'd Hatch go along with him?
4: Hatch was a, and this is Ake's words, Hatch is a follower. Ake said, I'm the strong one, and made all the decisions.
0: So it was like a big dog, a little dog, and Hatch would follow along behind him. Ake told the sheriff that he and he alone was the trigger man, not only in the Douglas killings, but in Texas as well.
3: The other incident was the shooting of those two fellows in Texas. Did Ake tell you about that and about why he pulled the trigger then?
4: He said that he had to do it because Steve Hatch was just too weak to do it.
3: Was afraid to pull the trigger?
4: Yes, sir.
3: Did either one of them express any remorse in these statements?
4: The only remorse that I got was that Ake said, I want the death penalty.
6: Out of all this here, I want the death sentence. And I want injection as soon as possible. After, I'd like to have a little bit of time so I can see my parents and my nephew, then I'm ready to get executed.
0: He knew what he had done.
4: Yes, sir.
0: For Brooks and Leslie Douglas, the capture of the killers appeared to put an end to their ordeal. Little did they know.
3: Did you have any idea how much
7: you still had to go through, even though they caught him.
8: Oh, heavens no. No idea.
7: You figured it was sort of done at that point, probably.
8: Yeah, yeah.
7: Naive little you.
8: Oh, yeah.
0: By the early weeks of 1980, Brooks and Leslie Douglas had healed sufficiently to return to school. Healed physically, that is. But now, shell-shocked after the murder of their parents the previous October, they struggled. Any semblance of teenager normalcy forever lost to them. And they coped separately. Leslie had moved to another town. Brooks was still in the old neighborhood near his high school. And they still had no idea that Oklahoma winter that the legal trials of the men who killed their parents, which were about to begin, would become their own decades-long tribulation. Despite their long and detailed confessions, Glenn Ake, the trigger man, and Stephen Hatch, his accomplice, had pleaded not guilty to charges of murdering Reverend Richard Douglas and his wife Marilyn and shooting the Douglas children. Stephen Hatch was tried first at the Canadian County Courthouse.
2: Hatch was a follower, but he's the one that picked out the house that night. He's the one that wanted to commit another crime. He's the one that created the energy for action for the second crime.
0: And the state of Oklahoma looked to have an ironclad case against him. Most important, of course, the harrowing stories of the eyewitnesses and survivors, Leslie and Brooks Douglas. Then Hatch and Ake's Thanksgiving statements, those confessions. The state also had ballistic evidence linking them to the murders. And the testimony of Ginger Keefe, their traveling companion while they were on the run. Keefe, who was never charged with any crime, testified that Ake and Hatch told her about killing the Douglases and shooting Brooks and Leslie.
2: We had two surviving witnesses. We were able to identify who the people were. We were able to put the bullet in. You know, we somewhat kept it simple.
0: Simple? For the judge hearing the case, maybe. But certainly not for those surviving witnesses. Brooks had already testified once in the preliminary hearing, but both he and his sister would have to relive it all for Hatch's trial.
9: 13-year-old Leslie Douglas appeared in court for the first time since the shooting that left her and her brother critically wounded and her parents dead.
7: How did those two kids do on the stand?
2: Oh, they did excellent. They were good. They were both well.
7: Stood up under cross-examination?
2: Yeah. We tried the case in chief in one day. We just one witness after another.
0: Altogether, the Hatch case took 3 days of the court's time. Hatch testified in his own defense. He was convicted, sentenced to death. Glenn Ake's trial in early summer didn't take much longer. But in the courtroom, they kept him under heavy guard. Ake was volatile, unpredictable.
2: Ake was really mean. I mean, he just was a mean person.
0: Sheriff Lynn Steadman testified for 2 hours about Ake's Thanksgiving confession. Then came the star witnesses for the prosecution, Brooks and Leslie, two teenage siblings who are about to revisit the most traumatic night of their lives.
10: Coming up, face to face with the gunman.
11: It was like I had to pretend like I was somebody else.
10: Leslie and Brooks find the courage to speak when Dateline continues.
0: Glenn Ake was on trial for the murders of the Reverend Richard Douglas and his wife Marilyn. The cold-blooded executions were witnessed by the Douglas children, and now Brooks and Leslie would have to relive the horrific details of that night from the stand. They both calmly identified Ake as the man who shot them and murdered their parents.
7: Did you watch the children's testimony?
4: Yes. Brooks was very strong in his testimony. Leslie was too. But it bothered her more than it did Brooks to testify.
11: It was like I had to pretend like I was somebody else just telling a story of what happened. And it's kind of like the night that it happened.

0: And so whenever it was time to be on the stand, I knew that everything that I said was important and that I had to be specific and remember. So it's like, I don't know what got in my head. I just have to remove all emotional attachment.
1: The jury needed just 2 hours to make up its mind. Ake was convicted. He was sentenced to 1,000 years for shooting the Douglas children. And as for the murder of Brooks and Leslie's parents,
2: we, the jury impaneled and sworn by to try the issues in the above entitled cause, do upon our oaths, having heretofore found the defendant Glenn Burton Ake guilty of murder in the first degree, fix punishment at death.
1: So, end of the road for Ake and Hatch, or so lawmen and prosecutors assumed. Sheriff Stedman escorted Ake to McAllister Penitentiary and death row.
3: When I took Glenn Burton Ake to McAllister, Oklahoma, to be processed in by the Department of Corrections, when we got out of the car, I told him, Glenn, this is the last time I will see you until I come back to see you die.
1: With this monstrous chapter of their lives apparently over, Leslie and Brooks began to thrive. Leslie, living in that new town with her mother's family, became a stellar high school student, a cheerleader, college-bound.
4: How in heaven's name did you go on to do all the things that you did like any regular teenage person?
0: I think it's because my mom saying one night, if anything ever happened to him, she wanted me to be strong and move on with my life. And I remember crying, going, Mom, why are you saying that? Nothing's ever going to happen to you. But I think it was one of those things that I just had in the back of my mind, and it helped me push through things.
1: Through those first trials, and in the years immediately after, Brooks also felt his parents were somehow still with him.
5: I was able to, at least during that first couple of years, and even now, but especially I think in that first few years, I could hear them, hear their voices as, you know, I was having to make decisions or do things. And so I felt like they were still with me. And it wasn't until years later somebody said, oh, you're an orphan.
1: Oh, yes, he was. And because of what happened to make him one, both the law and life began now to spin in very strange directions, certainly beyond his control. As it began to look like his parents' killers might just escape justice after all.
6: Coming up.
7: I felt the bullet hit me, and I heard another one go off, and my mother screamed.
6: Brooks and Leslie return to the courtroom.
8: I screamed, and then he shot me again.
6: But this time, the outcome will be different.
9: I remember when the verdicts were read in the courtroom, there was an audible gasp.

0: Some days it seemed that for every step forward he made, Brooks Douglas took two back. He made it out of high school all right, though orphaned with his sister by the murder of his parents and haunted by the complications of survival, grief, confusion, he was adrift. Though scattered might be a better word for those years after Brooks headed off to college.
1: I went to seven different universities because I called it my Rhodes Scholar days, because I'd either go for 8 weeks and either get kicked out or leave and drop out and drive down the road to the next school and enroll there for 6 or 8 weeks. And so I was having a hard time. I'd get in, I had a hard time focusing.
0: And legal developments over the next few years didn't make it any easier. The appeals of the two men convicted of killing Brooks' parents seemed to be drifting too, deflected and scattered and confusing. A U.S. Supreme Court ruling on the death penalty in a far-off case in Florida led to Hatch's death sentence being vacated twice, and therefore more uncertainty for the Douglas kids, more legal hearings.
2: If this case doesn't fit the aggravating circumstance that it was especially heinous, atrocious, or cruel, I can't imagine a case that would.
0: His sentence reinstated, Stephen Hatch went back to death row. And meanwhile, Glenn Ake, the trigger man, had been filing appeals from a nearby cell.

0: In February of 1985, 6 years after the Douglases were murdered, the United States Supreme Court ruled in Ake versus Oklahoma that he deserved a new trial. Prosecutors had failed to provide a psychiatrist at state expense. Kathy Stoker was the DA.
1: I contacted Brooks and Leslie and indicated that we would have to retry Ake. I'm sure they just thought, will this ever end?
0: That was exactly the stunned siblings' reaction. Once again, they opened their psychic and emotional wounds for inspection by the court. And this is the thing that is so remarkable, is that you're able to go there again and again,
2: right,
0: in places that are daunting and difficult, and yet you clearly feel that same emotional turmoil every time it comes up.
2: I do.
0: Here you are sitting with us, and you're feeling it all again.
2: You'd think 31 years later it would be different. I always get a little emotional and start remembering and think, wow, you know, I can't believe it's been this long.
0: As Ake's second trial began in February 1986, his lawyer laid out the defense's case.
3: We entered a plea of not guilty by the reason of insanity. And that will maintain that defense throughout the trial.
0: After 6 years in maximum security, Glenn Ake was nearly unrecognizable. Sheriff Lynn Steadman was in charge of security.
4: And the second trial, he made not a sound during the trial. He had let his hair grow long, and he sat there with his head down looking at the table the entire trial.
0: But jurors heard from other witnesses. Despite the passage of time, details of the crime remain chilling.
5: Reverend Douglas was again laying on his back. His feet were also tied together with a cord type material.
0: Although Ake never took the stand, never even said a word to his lawyers, the jury heard his Thanksgiving statement.
6: Who did you shoot first?
7: Ma'am? Boy? Daughter? Mom? Ma'am? Again? And I think I shot the boy twice.
0: Then came the eyewitnesses to the carnage that night. Leslie Douglas, now 20 years old, a college student, calmly explained it all to the jury.
8: And then I heard two more shots, which hit my father, and then another shot, and I screamed, and then he shot me again. And then I heard him run out the door.
1: I was amazed by her courage. She had to go back there in her mind and tell you exactly what happened, what she did. She did not falter.
0: And she was rock solid.
1: Yes.
9: I heard
0: Brooks Douglas wasn't spared his turn on the stand.
9: I felt the bullet hit me, and I heard another one go off and my mother scream.
0: The core of the defense case was the testimony of psychiatrists, three of them.
10: Do you believe that he was insane on the 15th of October, 1979?
11: Yes, sir. I'm convinced that on that date, Mr. Ake did not know right from wrong.
0: And throughout it all, in court, Glenn Burton Ake remained silent, presented himself more like a mental patient than a convicted murderer. Sheriff Steadman watched and decided it had to be a ploy. He was feigning insanity.
4: He had about 5 years or so to come up with this act.
0: But did the jury see what the sheriff believed he saw? The decision, when it came, was quite a surprise.
1: I remember when the verdicts were read in the courtroom, there was an audible gasp.
12: We, the jury and panel, and sworn in above entitled cause, do upon our oaths, having heretofore found the defendant, Glenn Burton Ake, guilty of murder in the first degree for the death of Richard Berry Douglas, and fix his punishment at life in the state penitentiary.
0: No death penalty. This time, the jury spared his life. He would come off death row.
1: The jury came back and sentenced Ake to life for each of the murders and to 200 years each for the shootings of the children.
0: But wait a minute. Stephen Hatch, who did not fire a weapon, faced execution, but Ake, the trigger man, got life. Brooks was floored.
9: As I heard the decision read, what was going through my mind was that I could just see my parents dying and knowing that they would never be fully avenged. That they died, that this person took their life, and yet he's going to allow to continue living and at our expense.
0: As Brooks saw it, after all this time, all the suffering, his parents, his sisters, Glenn Ake had plain cheated the executioner. That day after sentencing, a shell-shocked Brooks escaped into a hallway, followed by sheriff's deputies escorting Glenn Ake back to a prison cell. There they were, standing feet apart. Brooks looked at Ake, and something in him snapped. He saw the deputy passing by, his revolver tantalizingly close, and in that moment, Brooks Douglas contemplated murder. He reached for the officer's weapon.
13: You saw at one point him being led somewhere, and there was a deputy with a gun.
9: Just by chance, I walked out of one door of the courtroom, and he came out in front of me. And it was actually Kathy Stoker that grabbed my arm.
13: Because she saw what you wanted to do.
9: Yeah.
13: You might have done it.
9: I might have done it. Thought, you know, two can play that game. You know, if he can play crazy, I can too.
13: Wow. So that crime had done a lot to you after all.
9: Yeah.
0: But Brooks knew, he said, that he couldn't have done it, even if the prosecutor had not stayed his hand. He told us it went back to the night he was shot and bleeding, and made his decision to try to save himself.
9: Why did I get off that floor? Did I get off that floor to go kill them? No. Is that what my parents would have wanted for me? I'd been much better off to have died that night. I needed to live my life, and I'd never be able to do it as long as I was holding that, like that.
0: But of course, at that moment, he could have no idea that this was not the last time he'd encountered the man who killed his parents. No, they were destined to meet again.
14: Coming up, a confrontation with a killer.
13: What did you see in him?
14: Powerful emotions and long-buried demons.
9: What I really wanted was for it to be over.

0: As the years rolled by, it seemed as if the emotional and psychic wounds inflicted the night Brooks and Leslie Douglas were shot and their parents murdered might never heal. But they did learn to live, and any outsider might think they had learned that lesson well. Leslie, the cheerleader and high school homecoming queen, went on to college, then graduate school, became first a teacher, later an assistant principal, had a family, two children of her own.
1: I never wanted to seem like this person that just, you know, hid and fell apart and be the stereotypical person that goes through all this kind of stuff. And I wanted to make something of myself. And if somebody said, well, she's never going to be okay, she's not ever going to go to college. So I went to college and I got a master's degree. You know, it's just one of those things that I don't like people to tell me I can't accomplish things and do things because they think I'm going to allow everything that's happened affect my whole life.
0: Brooks finally struggled through college, took an Army ROTC commission, then went to law school and got married. But again and again, both put their lives on hold to unpack their awful memories for trials and appeals and parole and clemency hearings for Glenn Ake and Stephen Hatch.
2: How many times did you have to testify?
3: I think it was a total of 9.
2: What did it do to you?
3: As soon as I would hear that I was going to need to go testify again, you know, my mind would go to that place, and it would just, it was a month of, or however long, up and leading up to it, and the apprehension and the, you know, the fear, just plain old fear.
0: In 1990, 11 years after the murders, just out of law school, just about broke, frankly, with a marriage headed south, Brooks decided, almost on a whim, to run for the Oklahoma State Senate.
2: Was it that frustration with the system that made you decide to go and finish your law degree and to get involved in politics?
3: I remember feeling helpless and looking for what are ways that I can begin to gain a little bit of control over what's happening to me.
2: Didn't that seem absolutely ludicrous to you?
3: I think I was just sort of really oblivious.
0: And, you didn't know what was impossible.
3: Yeah, nobody told me I couldn't do it, so yeah, why not? Let's do it. Let's try.
0: He won. It was, need we say, an upset. It made him, at 27, the youngest senator in Oklahoma history. Russ McCaskey, then a TV reporter covering the Capitol, became a close friend.
4: His teenage years were pretty rough. He struggled for a long time.
2: Mm-hmm.
4: But he was starting to put the pieces back together. And I think that, you know, at that point, he was ready to start moving forward with his life. You could see a transformation in him.
0: He met another young senator, later governor, Brad Henry.
5: It was just kind of natural that we gravitated toward one another because we were the youngest by a long shot. And even though he is a Republican and I'm a Democrat, we just became very, very good friends.
0: It was in his second year in the Senate when Brooks found the cause close to his heart.
3: Victims' rights was simply one of those things that nobody talked about.
0: But of course, that was the core experience of his life. Did he know how the system treats victims of crime? Oh, yes, he did. And so he introduced Oklahoma's first Victims' Rights Act.
6: The jury never hears one word about the family. We're not considering how brutal that crime was. This person took another individual's life in these cases.
0: The victims' rights movement was in its infancy then. It met resistance from judges and prosecutors.
5: He was very, very passionate and focused on victims' rights. And who could argue with him? There was nobody in the Senate, or in the House for that matter, who had been through that kind of a traumatic experience.
0: The law's passage was a huge victory for Brooks and his allies in the legislature. And personally, for him, well, it happened during his second term in the Senate. Revelation. And not a happy one. For all he had accomplished, all he had overcome, the grief, the fury, the drift, the confusion, it wasn't enough. Perhaps it was his long-dead father still whispering in his ear something he needed to do. He found himself on a legislative tour of Oklahoma's infamous maximum security prison at McAllister. Big Mac's general population housed the state's most dangerous prisoners, including Glenn Ake, the trigger man in his parents' murder, and in an even more secure wing, Stephen Hatch, Ake's accomplice, waiting out his final days on death row.
7: At first, Brooks was afraid he might run into Glenn Ake behind the wall here at the penitentiary. He was nervous about that, wanted to avoid it. But then something started gnawing at him, and eventually he realized he knew what he had to do. He had to confront the man who'd murdered his parents, the man he'd contemplated killing outside that courtroom years before. So he went to see the warden. Being a senator does have its perks. And the warden sent a note to the prisoner. And much to everyone's amazement, Glenn Ake agreed to a meeting. It was February 1995. Brooks Douglas found himself sitting across a table from the man who'd murdered his parents and shot him and his sister.
3: I said, for 15 years, I've wanted nothing more than to see you dead. And I still want it. And, hearing some of that, hearing myself say that, was very, very strange.
2: And you had to confront the fact that you just said that to this man.
3: Yeah.
2: That you wanted him dead.
3: I wanted him dead.
2: And by saying it, something went click inside.
3: Yeah. That, that what I really wanted was for it to be over. And I didn't realize how much I think that was dominating my life.
0: It was not what he intended to do. Didn't know what he would do when he found himself sitting face to face with his parents' killer. But now the words came out, and he realized he meant them completely. He forgave Glenn Ake. And inside him, he said, the reaction was almost physical.
2: And yet you were now in the one in the position of having to forgive the unforgivable and were confronted at the same time with your desire to see these guys die for what they did to your parents.
3: Right.
2: What reaction did you see in him?
3: He was completely remorseful, which surprised me. Right off the bat. And when that moment came was when he was, messing with cuffs and was trying to wipe away tears.
0: Brooks confided in his friends.
4: He calls me after the meeting. And I said, how'd it go? And he said, I forgave him. And there's just silence on the phone for a minute. My jaw's on the floor.
5: The thing that really purged his soul was this forgiveness that washed forward that he really couldn't explain. I think he surprised himself that he actually would affirmatively forgive his parents' murderer. I think because of the teachings of his father and his mother was able to find that forgiveness inside somehow. And I think it has been a tremendous, tremendous load off of his shoulders.
0: Leslie's reaction was more muted.
1: He had told me about meeting with Ake and him forgiving him and me having a hard time understanding it.
2: Is forgiving part of moving on like that? Part of getting past it?
1: I think it is. I mean, I feel like I've forgiven. You can forgive, but it just doesn't change the circumstances sometimes.
0: But there is a difference between forgiveness and forgetting. The state of Oklahoma, along with Brooks and Leslie Douglas, had some unfinished business with Stephen Hatch. Not the trigger man, no, but a murderer? Yes.
8: Coming up.
9: I was afraid to sleep at night. I was afraid somebody was coming to get me.
8: A new part of the story after all these years.

0: It was 18 months after that extraordinary meeting with Glenn Ake, the one at which Brooks Douglas forgave his parents' killer. The other man convicted in their murder, Stephen Hatch, was scheduled to die. Brooks had tried to meet with Hatch on death row. He was rebuffed. Appeals exhausted, Hatch's execution date was set in the summer of 1996. There was a final clemency hearing. Brooks and Leslie would have to testify against him one last time. Hatch pleaded for his life.
1: I'm sorry for the pain the children, Brooks and Leslie Douglas, continue to feel. I can say sorry for the rest of time, and that would not be enough. I could die 100 times, and it would never be enough to make up for what had happened.
0: But then, testimony that astounded Leslie Douglas and brought back all the horror.
2: I had found out some things at the clemency hearing that I was not aware of, and so it kind of shattered my world.
0: It happened at the very beginning when the state brought those murder charges against Ake and Hatch in the first place. They chose not to put Leslie through the additional trauma of testifying about the rapes. After all, they could prove murder easily. And Leslie never knew, not in all those years, that the killers denied raping her all along. Then Hatch's clemency hearing, when, with his life on the line, he stuck to his story that he had not sexually assaulted her.
2: They had denied raping me. And so I think right then it just really threw me for a loop. I was only supposed to talk like 30 seconds, and it ended up being 3 or 4 minutes because I was so upset and remembered every minute of it like it was happening right then.
3: Not only did I have nightmares, I was afraid to go to restaurants. I was afraid to sleep at night. I heard noises that would wake me up because I was afraid somebody was coming to get me. And not only did I not get to go to my parents' funeral, I denied that they had died.
2: He just still, even after all these years, just seemed like there was no remorse. And
0: in fact, not only denying that he did
2: right,
0: it, but calling you a liar, basically.
2: Right, and it was just like I just could see where that poor 12-year-old girl could have thought that I did or this happened, and I was like, there's no thought, it did.
0: The clemency appeal was denied. And so on August 9th, 1996, Leslie and Brooks Douglas drove from Oklahoma City to McAllister Prison to witness Stephen Hatch's death.
4: All of the filings at the Supreme Court have been denied, and we have a green light to proceed with the execution shortly after midnight.
0: A brother and sister, among the first family members ever to witness the execution of a murderer, that they could do so at all, was because of additional victims' rights legislation Brooks helped pass that year.
2: The night of the execution, and they give them an option of making a last statement, he didn't even say anything.
0: He knew you were there?
2: Right. That just kind of left me kind of numb, kind of stunned, just like, wow. You know, isn't that what we all want to do is change the things that we've done in life that we regret? And go back and mend those things or ask for forgiveness, because he took a big, huge part of me.
0: And just after midnight, 17 painful years after their parents were killed, Leslie and Brooks watched Stephen Hatch, strapped to a gurney, die by lethal injection. Hatch left behind a written statement. In it, he called those who sat in judgment of him evil and barbaric and politicians. An hour after Hatch was pronounced dead, Brooks spoke to the press.
5: Leslie and I have again witnessed the taking of a life. The first time we did so, we were young people who were present when our mother and father were viciously killed. Today is the end of a very long ordeal that has dominated our lives.
0: A family witnessing an execution was so unusual. Leslie appeared on the Today Show.
6: How has this crime haunted you and followed you since it happened?
7: I dealt with it a lot better then, but as I've become older and have had children, it has become so much harder to try to explain to my children that they're never going to get to know their grandparents, they're never going to see them.
8: So was it what you expected it would be? I now know that I'm never going to get a call, whether I'm in California or wherever it is that I'm living, Outer Mongolia, and be told, guess what? I hate to tell you this, but you're going to have to come back and testify against Stephen Hatch again. It was over.
0: But was it? He had forgiven Ake, felt as if he had put that behind him, accepted things the way they were. But according to Brooks' friends, he was troubled after the execution. And not long afterward, his second marriage ended.
9: He was depressed for a while. It brings everything back up. You know, when you have to go to the prison and so forth and witness it, it takes you back to that place. And I think that made it tough for him.
0: Indeed, it took him right back there.
8: One of the more bizarre things was I felt like as I was watching him die, that I was also watching the events of that night all over again. Part of us died back there. And, you know, I'll never forget it. Leslie will never forget it.
0: No. And nor could either of them have known then that one day he was going to choose his own decision to relive the worst night of his life in living color.
10: And he was just gut-wrenching, bawling, saying, I just feel so bad for my mom and dad, because, you know, he knew that was their last day. And he's so young and had so much to live for. And that whole night was really excruciating for everyone, more real than you would have imagined.
0: Coming up.
2: I think my parents would be proud.
0: Freeing his ghosts, the surprising move that helped Brooks heal the past at last. When day

0: Brooks Douglas was restless. The man who'd helped murder his parents had been executed. The shooter was behind bars for life. And Brooks seemed unsure where he belonged. 3 terms in the Oklahoma Senate was enough. He started a business, sold it, served as an army officer in the Middle East, enrolled in Harvard's Kennedy School of Government, where he met and married Julia. The crime that so infected his life? Well, he did make speeches from time to time about victims' rights.
1: It took 14 years for us to get the wedding rings back that these guys had stolen and taken with them. And one of them, they actually had to saw it off of him when they caught him.
0: But life was different now. He and Julia had 2 children, settled down in California. And then Brooks decided that maybe he could do some acting and writing.
2: I was teaching a writing workshop, and Brooks came to the class, and he pitched 3 ideas. One a sitcom, one a drama, and he proceeds to tell me about his life.
0: Paul Brown is a Hollywood writer and director.
2: I couldn't believe what I was hearing. A story about justice and vengeance becomes a story about forgiveness. And I thought that was a very unique, important story.
3: He said, "That's the one you need to write." And I said, "Well, I don't think I can write it. It's too personal and it's too painful." But he convinced me that I should try it. And so I wrote a few scenes, and parts of it were very difficult. Extraordinarily difficult.
0: Oh, yes. Difficult. But before long, as important as anything in his life had ever been. Could he actually make a movie? He'd never done anything like this before, not even close. And egos are destroyed, fortunes made to vanish, with amazing regularity here. Still, this, he believed, was the answer. He hired Brown to co-write and direct his movie. He raided his bank account, then went fundraising among friends and family, scraped together $2 million, poured 3 years into his labor of love, cast Hollywood actors, as well as some of his friends, and then called it Heaven's Rain, for reasons his father would have understood. Heaven's Rain opened in 2010, and Leslie, who had survived the whole long ordeal in her own very private way, had to watch someone else very publicly be her.
4: Do you realize that every time we go through this, I have to relive everything again? And then I don't know who's going to show up in my dreams.
0: The thing that kept coming into my head was, I wonder how she feels about this. I wonder what she thinks about this.
5: It kind of just made me look back at where my head was and what I was thinking. And she actually did a great job portraying me, because I thought, I can say exactly word for word everything that she said, because those things all came out of my mouth. And you just kind of go on with your life, and then you look back and go, wow, I really did live through that, you know? It's different.
0: It is. It's kind of like seeing yourself as others see you, which is something we normally can't do.
5: That can be scary sometimes, but no, I think my brother has told a beautiful story, and I think my parents would be proud of how he's portrayed our family.
0: Leslie herself has a small part, a tribute of sorts, to her mother, Marilyn Douglas, who taught her to sing a lifetime ago. 'Tis

0: she has a beautiful voice, and that voice got silenced. And in the movie, she sings, and people that heard her voice were just astonished by how beautiful it is. So I'm hoping that this will be a new chapter for her to start singing again.
1: And Brooks?
2: But I'd done local theater here in Oklahoma City, and so I knew that I wanted to act in this movie.
0: I'm hoping that this will be a new chapter for her to start singing again.
1: And Brooks?
2: But I'd done local theater here in Oklahoma City, and so I knew that I wanted to act in this movie.
1: Act? Oh, yes. But in fact, there was really only one role he wanted to play, one he may have been born to. Brooks decided he would portray his own father.
2: Nothing excited me more than the possibility of really being able to do that as a tribute to my dad.
3: Please go tonight.
1: The movie follows Brooks and Leslie's life, picks it up just after Brooks' election to the Oklahoma Senate, with flashbacks to their idyllic years as missionary children in Brazil. It's a portrait of an American family with, at the heart of it, the words he still remembers, contained in his father's very last sermon. Delivered, of course, by Brooks, as his preaching dad.
4: See, the joy of life is poisoned by the resentment of past grudges.
5: You intentionally put that particular sermon in the movie.
2: Yeah, a lot of that was the sermon he preached the morning before he died.
5: But the theme certainly was forgiveness.
2: Yeah.
5: And it was something he preached and believed
2: right.
5: in.
1: Thus, that title, Heaven's Rain, it's from Shakespeare, Merchant of Venice. The quality of mercy is not strained. It droppeth as the gentle rain from heaven upon the place beneath. It is twice blessed. It blesseth him that gives and him that takes.
6: I'm so, so sorry for what I did to you and your family. Why don't you tell me why? Well, the truth is, there was no reason.
1: It's the reason he made the movie, this scene.
5: Why is that moment one that still makes the emotion come into your eyes?
2: When I was sitting in front of Egg?
5: Yeah.
2: I think it was so revealing. You know, I look back and it was just building this coat of armor, and that was killing me, and it was killing my marriages, my whatever the friendships. At the end of the day, it was protecting me, but it was keeping me away from people that I loved.
1: There's another scene in the movie, a flashback to the night of the crime, and maybe this was the scene he needed to play to finally move on.
5: I wondered how it must have been. You're portraying him when he died.
2: That was one of the very few instances in my life where it was actually much harder and much more painful than I started out thinking it was going to be.
1: His wife was with him on set for that one.
7: Brooks was upstairs before we filmed, and he was just gut-wrenching, bawling, saying, I just feel so bad for my mom and dad, because, you know, he knew that that was their last day. And he's so young and had so much to live for. And that whole night was really excruciating for everyone, more real than you would have imagined.
6: Dad, mom's dead.
8: They had to relive that night, and I know how hard that was for him, and we talked about it and how hard that was going to be, and that I was glad it was him going and not me, because I couldn't have dealt with it.
1: After a Los Angeles opening, Heaven's Rain was first released in Oklahoma and Texas, and later across the Southwest. And as if to close another chapter in Brooks and Leslie's life, in April of 2011, Glenn Ake, the trigger man, died in prison of natural causes. Brooks went on to promote the movie, often speaking after group screenings. The film found its early audience among Oklahoma churchgoers.
9: I'm not sure people can fully appreciate the power
0: that the grace of God has had in your life.

0: in granting the forgiveness to the people who have murdered your parents.
1: An old wound. He could have left it alone, scarred over as it was. More than once he turned down book and movie deals proposed by others, chose to let the dead lie. But not now. Not anymore. And by opening the wound again himself, he might finally have healed it.
2: You could have just said no, forget about it.
3: You know, forgive someone or some, you know, something that's happened, or be forgiven. And these are old, very old lessons. That's not anything I came up with. This is what my dad and my mom taught me, and you know what my faith has taught me. And I wanted people to see who my dad was, who both of my parents were, and the work that they did and the lessons that they taught me.
1: What do you want people to take away from this movie of yours?
3: The power of forgiveness and the importance of it. If as individuals, I mean, as people, if we're going to move on past, you know, the things of our past, we've got to find a way to forgive or be forgiven. Hank and Hatch did some horrible things. They threw some huge curveballs our way. But it's always up to me. Every day that I wake up, it's up to me whether I want to really live a full life or not.
1: Brooks chose to live a full life. But in May of 2020, tragedy struck the Douglas family yet again. At age 56, Brooks died of cancer. His message of forgiveness was not lost on his sister.
4: I just look at it as that you have to forgive or your heart's not clean and you just can't move on. I mean, you just dwell on it, especially when people have hate for people. I couldn't go on hating these men because that reflects in your own life. If you have hate for people, it makes you a hateful person. And I don't want to live like that the rest of my life.
5: That's all for now. I'm Lester Holt. Thanks for joining us.
6: What'd you hear?
7: Laughing, some screaming.
6: You heard screaming?
8: I've known those kids their whole life. I don't believe for a minute that they made any of that up.
6: Like screaming noises or something else?
7: Like laughing, screaming.
8: They believe their father killed their mother.
9: They found her in the bedroom, a young mom stabbed to death.
10: I could see her fighting for her life.
8: I was so distraught. She was gone.
11: She was your wife, the mother of your children.
12: It's awful. I wouldn't wish that on anybody.
9: Her ex had been to visit the day she died, a trip with the kids. And just like that, he was suspect number one.
13: They had no evidence.
14: I was absolutely flabbergasted.
15: How could anyone think this?
9: Police said they were a key to the mystery. His own young children.
16: She says she peeks through the mail slot.
17: She looks in the mail slot, yes.
7: Dad wasn't in the living room. He was still upstairs.
13: Ideas were planted in their minds. We're going to prove that he's innocent.
9: Two children on the stand. What did they see?
12: That was the hardest day. Because I love them so much. I didn't do this.
9: I'm Lester Holt, and this is Dateline. Here's Dennis Murphy with What They Saw.
18: You ready, Sam? Got it?
12: Mm-hmm.
18: Yes. Dennis, I think you're good to go.
2: All right. Jared, thanks for sitting down with us.
12: You're welcome. Thanks for having me.
2: Did you take a butcher knife and plunge it into Sierra's neck and kill her?
12: No.
2: While the kids were waiting outside?
12: Absolutely not.
2: That did not happen?
12: No.
19: Credibility. The reliability of years-old memories. There's a lot of that ahead because this is the story of a murder. June 8, 2012, Columbus, Georgia. It was an apartment maintenance man who found her. She'd been stabbed to death upstairs in the bedroom. In the kitchen sink, a butcher knife. The victim was Sierra Ingram, a 28-year-old nurse and mother. Her good friend, Kendra Smith, says she hadn't been answering her phone for days.
8: At first, I thought, you know, why didn't I go down there? Well, I knew something was wrong.
19: Police would later estimate that Sierra had been dead in her apartment for nearly a week.
8: I think I was so distraught that she was gone that I don't really think that at the time I put a lot of thought into like who did it or why.
19: Apartment managers told the arriving officers that Sierra had small children. So one of the detectives' first questions was, where are the kids now? And that led to a bigger question. One all homicide inspectors ask, what is the backstory here? What was this victim's life all about? They began piecing together the story of Sierra and Jared.
11: She was your wife, the mother of your children. What do you think about her end, the brutality of it?
12: It's awful. I wouldn't wish that on anybody.
19: Sierra, already the mother of a young boy, met Jared Ingram when they both enlisted in the Army in the early 2000s. He and a friend cozied up to the pretty young recruit and tried to get her attention.
12: We started talking about how none of the soldiers who got off the last bus looked like they were going to make it. And she stood up and she challenged me and she said, I'm going to be at the top of the class. And I said, okay. And I asked her if she wanted to go out that weekend.
11: Now, you had a momentous early date. Is that too nosy a question? You know what I'm referring to, right?
12: I do. Our first date, we...
11: conceived a child?
12: Yes.
11: Were you okay with that?
12: Yeah, I was okay and I was excited. I'd always wanted to be a father.
19: Sierra and Jared, intimate strangers, decided to make a go of it when the Army forced them into a quick decision. Get married or be stationed apart.
12: When we got in the cab to go to get our marriage license, the cab driver mentioned to us that she was also a licensed pastor. So she drove us to her church. We got married on the steps.
11: You got married by your cab driver?
12: We got married by our cab driver.
11: One-stop shopping?
12: Yeah.
19: The Army, as the Army does, moved them about. They tried to build a happy home, had another child, but Jared acknowledged they weren't good at living together.
12: Once we got married, we actually had our first argument that evening.
11: On the 10 scale, how active an argument was this?
12: A good 8. But that set the tone for the rest of the relationship. That was every night.
11: Why don't you guys just shake hands and say, see you later? It's been nice.
12: The kids, mainly.
19: They decided co-parenting was the arrangement that worked best for them. They divorced in 2009 and shared custody. By then, they'd both left the military. Sierra had become a nurse. Her friend and co-worker at the hospital, Samela Payne, says the main thing keeping Sierra in Georgia was being near her ex.
10: She didn't want the children to be without their father. She tried her best to co-parent. And you understand that she didn't have anybody here.
11: So she'd sacrifice her short-term happiness.
10: Right.
11: For the kids.
10: For her children. That's the type of mother she was.
19: Her friend Kendra lived in Tennessee, but they were as close as could be.
11: When did you talk? End of the day? Start of the day? Middle of the day?
8: All day. We were single moms dealing with, you know, our exes, and she was my support system, and hopefully she thought of me as hers.
19: By June 2012, Sierra decided it was time for a fresh start. She made a plan to move home to Indiana to be near her family. Their kids, ages 6 and 7, would stay with Jared for the summer and join her later.
11: Was she dating again?
8: Yes, she was. Absolutely. She was young, so of course, you know, she didn't want to be alone, you know.
19: In fact, even before the move to Indiana, she'd already met a guy online who lived up there. He was going to help her move.
8: He was going to come down to Georgia. He had made plans, bought a plane ticket.
19: And that brings us back to Sierra's apartment and the bloody bedroom. As Sierra's moving day approached, Kendra noticed her friend's daily texts and phone calls had stopped completely.
8: I didn't talk to her on the second. So on the third, I messaged her and got nothing. So I was like, okay, she's busy. Called her. Then on the fourth, started getting worried some more.
11: You wondered, you know, is she ditching me here? Huh?
8: I thought, okay, she dropped her phone in the toilet. But then you think about, okay, well, there's other phones in the world. Or send me an email. Hey, I'm not ignoring you.
19: Samela was worried too. She'd helped plan a goodbye party for Sierra at the hospital. But Sierra never showed up.
10: I remember sitting around the table, all the coworkers looking at each other.
11: And you fully expected she was going to walk in the door, huh?
10: I wanted her to, but I knew something was wrong.
19: Samela was at work on June 8th when Sierra's brother called her with the news.
10: I answered the phone, and he told me we just found Sierra dead. I don't remember nothing else after that.
19: Jared says he got a call that afternoon as well, There was crime scene tape up at his ex-wife's apartment. The coroner was there too. He says he feared the worst and went to go talk to the children just 6 and 7 years old.
12: We said a prayer. I told them, you know, no matter what happens, I love you very much. I didn't tell them any details, but I told them, you know, something might be going on with mommy. We don't know yet. Asked them if they had any questions.
11: Did they?
12: Yes. My son asked me if he could have some candy. And
11: did he know his mom was dead?
12: He didn't know. I didn't know. We, at this point, only had assumptions and worries and fears.
19: Assumptions, worries, fears. And that was just day one.
5: When we come back, the investigation begins.
12: I can see an officer approaching me with his gun drawn, and he raised it up and he said, don't move.
9: Police have some questions for Jared.
17: You're the last one that I know of to see her. Now, is there something that you want to talk to me about?
9: And for the man Sierra had met online.
20: This is Sergeant Dayton with the police department in Columbus, Georgia.
21: What's going on, officer? Oh, my God.
19: Sierra Ingram was dead, stabbed 3 times in the neck, and left to die at the foot of her bed. Her ex-husband Jared was tending to their 2 children when a police officer reached him on the phone.
12: He asked me if the kids were okay. I said, yes, they're fine. He said they're going to send some officers out to talk to me, and they're sending a counselor to talk to the kids.
19: Moments later, Jared saw a woman he assumed was that counselor in his front yard.
12: As I approach, I look. I can see out of my peripheral vision an officer approaching me with his gun drawn. And he raised it up and he said, don't move. And so I put my hands up. He pressed me against the wall and put my hands behind my back and cuffed me.
19: Before he could get his bearings, Jared says his kids were whisked off in an SUV. Jared okayed a search of his home and was taken to the police station for an interview.
22: I'm second line.
19: The conversation started amicably. Jared said the last time he'd seen Sierra was 6 days before. He and the kids had stopped by to pick up some toys before her move to Indiana.
22: Kids went in, gave her a hug. They ran right upstairs and started playing with some of their toys and watching TV and stuff.
23: How long were you there for?
22: Seemed like a couple hours.
19: He said they hadn't talked since.
22: That wasn't unusual. We didn't call each other a whole lot when the other one had the kids usually. She wasn't like one of those they wanted to call every day.
19: Detectives wanted to know about the state of Jared and Sierra's relationship. How had they been getting along? He said they hadn't had any issues lately, but admitted things between them were strained.
17: What's been the problem?
22: No problem. Once we broke up, I felt like, you know, there was no reason to have an argument with her anymore after that.
19: They also asked Jared how he felt about Sierra's decision to move to Indiana.
22: He didn't feel any kind of way about it, really.
23: Did she ask you?
22: No.
23: So she just said, I'm leaving.
22: Yeah, but I mean, that was her.
19: After about an hour, the interview took a turn when detectives hit Jared with a revelation. As far as they could tell, no one had heard from Sierra since Jared's visit with the kids, meaning Jared was quite possibly the last person known to have seen Sierra alive.
22: I feel like you're more than insinuating that I'm responsible for Sierra's death.
17: I don't know. Right now, I don't. The only thing I know is that you're the last one that I know of to see her. And so far, you're the last one I know that was there. Now, is there something that you want to talk to me about?
22: No.
17: Are you sure about that?
22: I'm sure.
19: The detective told Jared that as they were speaking, officers were spooling through the video cameras at Sierra's apartment complex.
17: What are you feeling right now?
22: I'm feeling like I can't wait until you get finished with the rest of that videotape.
17: Mm-hmm.
22: And I'm feeling scared until you do. That's what I'm feeling right now.
17: Why would you be scared?
22: Because if I was the last one that saw her alive, then
17: exactly.
22: I could put it on me.
17: Well, I'm not going to put something on anybody. I'm going to take the evidence for what it's worth.
19: And a look at some of the evidence made it seem unlikely that Jared could have done it. The murder was brutal, bloody. Jared's 2 small children had been there with him the whole time. Though Jared did mention that as they readied to leave the apartment, the kids went outside first.
22: I went outside to the car while I was talking to her, and I came outside and she came outside. And that was it. It wasn't like a long period of time.
19: Did detectives really think Jarrett had something to do with his ex-wife's murder? Or were they just pressing him because he was the ex-husband? They ended the interview on friendly terms.
17: I appreciate you coming in. I appreciate you being loyal.
22: I appreciate you guys.
19: It had been a very long night. Jarrett says he was just

0: an attempt to clean up the scene with bleach. And they did find a man's watch tucked into the sheets of Sierra's bed. Who could that belong to? What about this guy she'd met online, the man flying in to help her move?
1: This is Sergeant Dayton with the police department in Columbus, Georgia.
2: Yes, sir.
0: His name was Ryan Morgan. Detectives got him on the line.
1: Were you supposed to come here to help her move?
2: Yes, I was. And then about a week before, she quit texting me.
0: Ryan thought he'd been ghosted, said that he'd canceled his plane ticket.
2: And I just texted her back. I said, hey, thanks a lot for the thoughtfulness and thanks for wasting my money.
0: Detectives didn't tell him right away why they were calling.
2: What's going on, officer? If you don't mind me asking, because what's happened?
1: She was killed. The reason you didn't hear anything from her was she was murdered.
2: You've got to be kidding me.
1: No.
2: Holy.
0: Was that genuine surprise?
2: Oh my God.
0: Of course they'd have to check out Ryan's story and pick through every detail of the last day of Sierra's life. That meant talking to her children.
3: Yeah.
0: What did they see? What did they hear?
4: Coming up.
5: Dad was in the living room. He was still upstairs.
4: That final family visit. What was happening inside their mother's apartment?
6: What'd you hear?
5: Laughing. A little screaming.
6: You heard screaming?
5: Oh.
6: Screaming noises or something else?
5: Like laughing, screaming.

0: Kendra Smith felt she'd found a kindred spirit when she met Sierra Ingram. Losing her was awful.
1: Every day I'd get in my car, I'd cry all the way to work because I talked to her every day on my way to work. You know, every day on my way home. I mean, I'd just be in tears all the way home.
0: Samela Payne felt hollowed out when she heard. Her good friend, fellow nurse, gone just like that.
2: So you were going to be friends for life no matter where
3: Absolutely.
2: Each of you traveled to, huh?
3: Absolutely. We were family.
0: The day after she got the news, Samela drove to Sierra's home. She just had to see the place with her own eyes.
2: You went to the scene?
3: I went to the scene because I just still did not want to believe that she was gone.
2: So everything's yellow taped and closed off, right?
3: I was in denial that my friend was gone.
0: She spoke to an officer who was there guarding the crime scene.
2: What did you talk to him about?
3: Any and everything that I could remember that she would tell me and what she was going through.
0: And what Samela said about her conversations with Sierra caught the officer's ear, because it certainly didn't match Jared's story. This post-divorce relationship was more

0: more than just a little strained. Samela says Sierra had long confided in her that it was tumultuous.
1: She would tell me how he would break her computers, break TVs.
2: Just, I'm mad at you, bang, here's one for your computer?
1: Oh, yeah, yeah.
0: The way the stories went, Jared would lash out if he couldn't get his way.
2: Did he ever get physical with her, Sam, as far as you knew?
1: She told me that, yes.
2: But you didn't see any bruising or scratches or anything like that, huh?
1: No, if she did, she would hide it.
2: Oh.
1: She's the type that want to be strong. She didn't want you to be upset or worried about her.
0: As for Jared, he told us any stories about abuse in his relationship with Sierra just weren't true.
2: Were there any hands-on altercations here? Her on you, you on her?
3: Absolutely not. She threw some things, small things, not like a remote control.
0: Jared told us anyone who knew Sierra well knew that she wouldn't put up with abuse.
3: She was a very fierce woman. She had her way. She's not going to let you tell her any different. And she's very determined. I couldn't see her being in an abusive relationship.
0: Of course, he says, he and Sierra had plenty of scorching disagreements during their marriage. But once they split, the drama ended. And he says they shared responsibility for the kids amicably.
3: Co-parenting, and very successfully. I think the biggest issue we ever had was that when she cut my son's hair, I didn't really like that. He had a big puffy afro, and it was really cute on him, and I liked it.
0: But given what investigators had heard, they were now very focused on Jared. Did he have any opportunity to murder his ex, what with the kids in tow?
2: Jared said he put the kids in the car and went back inside Sierra's place to get the last of their things. Two kids sitting in the back seat of a car, a boy and a girl aged 6 and 7. What did they see? What did they hear in the next few moments of their lives? And importantly, what would they say about it?
0: The police talked to the children the day they discovered Sierra's body.
4: What grade are you in?
5: Kindergarten.
0: The kids confirmed that for at least some period of time, Mom and Dad had been inside the apartment without them.
4: Why would Daddy leave you and your brother in the car? You don't know?
5: He never leaves us in the car.
0: Here they are talking to a forensic interviewer a few days later.
6: Why do you think Dad made you stay in the car?
5: Maybe he's doing something.
0: Jared's 6-year-old daughter says she got restless and did what 6-year-olds do. She says she got out of the car and went to the door, lifted the mail slot, and peered inside. She told investigators she saw her dad.
6: What was he doing?
5: I forgot.
6: I mean, was he standing? Was he sitting? Was he...
5: He was standing.
6: Was he just standing there doing nothing? Did he have something in his hand?
5: No, he was just standing there doing nothing.
0: She says he told her to go back to the car, but she says she peeked in again. Investigators were interested in what she saw and what she says she heard.
5: Mommy was still laughing. But she sounded like she was so... Daddy wasn't in the living room. He was still upstairs. Mom was still laughing, though.
0: Her brother says he got out of the car, too, and he also heard the laughter. Or was it something else?
6: What'd you hear?
5: Laughing, some screaming.
6: You heard screaming?
5: Oh.
6: Yeah? Tell me, did you hear, were they just saying, like, screaming noises or something else?
5: Like laughing, screaming.
6: Yeah.
0: Screaming? What in the world was going on inside Sierra's home while the children waited outside?
7: Coming up.
8: If you're asking, did I think he did it, it was an absolute no.
7: A new relationship for Jared, and new questions about those interviews with the children.
9: Those statements that come out later are, in my opinion, conditioning.
2: What do you mean?
9: I mean that the police are suggesting something for the children to say.
0: In the weeks following Sierra's murder, investigators compiled their evidence. There were those police interviews with the children. And they had Sierra's cell records, showing her phone went silent around the time Jared was at her apartment. There wasn't a single phone call or text after 6:39 p.m. on June 2nd. And the only wisp of a lead, that guy from Indiana who was going to help Sierra move.
10: She was murdered.
11: You've got to be
0: Well, his alibi checked out, and that left one person, Jared. So on July 1st, a month after Sierra's murder,
3: I was leaving to go to work, and then people started getting out of their cars and putting their hands up like this, saying, don't move, you're under arrest.
0: Jared was charged with murder and spent the next 15 months in jail before posting bond and being released. By then, he'd lost custody of his son and daughter. They'd moved to Indiana to be with Sierra's mom.
10: Are the kids taking your phone calls? Because I'm sure you're trying to reach them.
3: At this point, a part of my bond agreement is that I cannot speak with anyone in Sierra's family, including my children. So
10: that's a whole area of your life that's gone.
3: No contact. Yes.
0: Jared says he started attending church and began reaching out to old friends, like Katie Duke, a girl he knew from high school band days.
8: I always had a thing for him, even in high school. But it was just not good timing. It never was.
0: This wasn't exactly great timing either. After all, Jared was accused of murdering his ex-wife.
4: What did you think?
8: If you're asking, did I think he did it, it was an absolute no. Why would they even think this? And how could it have possibly come to this?
10: And you're saying that because of the guy you knew, the character of the man.
8: The right? Character, just how could it possibly anyone think this?
0: Their relationship grew from a friendship into something more.
10: How'd you decide you're going to get married?
3: We started talking about it, and it was a lot of back and forth, because with something like this hanging over your head, do you wait till everything is over and then get married? That sounds sensible, right?
0: Katie disagreed.
8: I basically told him, I'm ready. I'll marry you. You know.
0: They began their married life together in a kind of limbo, waiting for Jared to go on trial. He still hadn't been indicted. What was taking so long? Jared and Katie kept their anguish quiet.
10: A lot of people in the church didn't even know his story, right?
8: No.
0: Then, January 2017, 4.5 years after the murder, the indictment came down and a trial date was set. No more secrets now.
10: What did you think when you heard?
11: In my mind, initially, it was just, it's impossible.
0: Debbie Duke is Katie's mom. Laura Duff and Jim O'Donnell are church friends.
10: Did you ever think, my goodness, this young man's a killer?
11: No.
10: Debbie?
9: Mm-mm. Not for a second. The very notion that somebody could consider Jared capable of this was beyond my belief. There's just simply no way I could apply my brain to that.
0: The support wasn't just moral. The church friends offered to help any way they could.
8: We had two or three people come up and says, what can we do? I'm like, well, pray. But one of them said, well, come on, there's something we could do. What about all that paperwork? Couldn't you use help with that? And I'm like, that would be wonderful.
0: That paperwork was the case against Jared. Mounds of documents, police reports, audio and video recordings. And to mount a defense, they would need to understand it.
3: My lawyer was very good, but he has a small practice, just him and his wife. And so as far as legwork, there's not 100 paralegals going around to do legal research for him.
0: Jared and Katie transformed their kitchen into a war room. And those church friends became legal assistants of sorts. They vowed to be objective.
9: I was a true believer in Jared's character, okay?
10: But if the evidence had persuaded you otherwise...
9: Had the evidence persuaded me otherwise, I would have gone with the evidence.
0: The ad hoc church team divvied up the work. Jim, a software whiz, took a crack at the cell phone records.
9: And it took me some study and everything to try to figure this out, but it came down to numbers, simple math.
0: According to the cell records, Sierra was alive and on her phone at 6:39 p.m. 3 minutes later, 6:42 p.m., Jared's cell records indicate he is still at Sierra's apartment. And 26 minutes after that, Jared's phone pings off a tower that the friends estimate is a good 15 to 20-minute drive away from Sierra's apartment.
9: There's not enough time here for him to have committed the crime.
10: And the telephone traffic persuades us of that.
9: Yes. The math doesn't work. It just simply doesn't work.
0: At least by their calculations. Then Jared's supporters looked at the bloody crime scene photos, which raised more questions in their minds.
12: How do you walk out of an apartment without completely showering, changing your clothes, and doing all that? That would add even more time.
10: Because tick-tock, he's got to get to that other tower.
9: Absolutely.
11: He wasn't wet, and he didn't change clothes, and there were none of his clothes ever found with any evidence on them.
0: The friends then turned to those interviews with the kids, and they transcribed every word. including the interview where Jared's son says he heard screaming.
6: What'd you hear?
5: A lot of screaming.
6: You heard screaming?
0: They noticed that interview took place 5 days after Sierra's body was found. But in the police file, the friends found an earlier interview. The son's story about what he heard on that occasion was completely different. Here's that interview.
6: Did you hear anything when Daddy was inside?
5: I didn't hear nothing.
0: Jared's supporters wondered where his son could have gotten the idea of screaming. The first time it comes up on the tapes is in a question from police just hours after they found Sierra's body.
4: Was Mama screaming or Daddy screaming and hollering? Nobody was screaming or nothing?
11: There's absolutely nothing incriminating about their initial testimonies.
9: Those statements that come out later are, in my opinion, conditioning.
10: What do you mean?
9: I mean that the police are suggesting something for the children to say. And if you suggest something to a child of that age who is impressionable, it's possible that they may say, yeah, I guess it could have been that.
0: And there was something else Laura picked up on.
11: I could hear it, one of the investigators whispering under their breath, trying to tell the children to say something on their recorded interviews.
13: You remember that? Say yes. I mean, do you remember that?
0: Was the officer putting words in his mouth? It's hard to say. But the children would speak about that day again, this time in court, where they'd be the chief witnesses against their father.
7: Coming up.
10: What does the little girl see?
14: She sees her father standing. He is changing his shirt, and he has a white bottle beside him.
7: Two young witnesses with powerful stories to tell.
10: Were those children coached to give details of their story?
14: Never.
7: When

0: In the spring of 2018, nearly 6 years after Sierra Ingram was brutally murdered, Jared Ingram entered a Muskogee County courtroom in Columbus, Georgia, to stand trial as her accused killer. But he wasn't alone.
1: You're behind your husband in the church pews there in the courtroom, huh?
2: Yeah.
1: Was it important you show solidarity, that you have a lot of people?
2: We felt so, yes. We invited anybody to come and just let the jury see how much Jared is loved and how much support and love that he has sitting behind him.
0: Muskogee County District Attorney Julia Slater and her team hoped the jury would be persuaded not by Jared's supporters, but rather by the cold, hard facts of the case.
1: Is it your belief that Jared Ingram murdered his ex-wife, Sierra?
3: Yes.
1: Well, the kids are waiting in the car.
3: Yes.
1: And the motivation for this crime was what?
3: He did not want Sierra to move with the children to Indiana and would do anything to prevent that.
0: The prosecution called friends like Samela Payne, who testified that Sierra told her numerous times that Jared was threatening, violent.
1: Was that unnerving for you?
4: No, because I wanted justice for Sierra. It's too long. It had been too long. I just had to do what I had, you know, my part.
1: He's sitting there?
4: Yeah, to the left of me.
1: You couldn't look at him?
4: No, I was too disgusted. I hate him. I hate to say that, but I do. And I just didn't look.
0: The prosecution said Jared had another motive, to the tune of nearly $13,000 in back child support payments. The prosecution also argued that the forensic evidence pointed squarely at Jared Ingram. Police found Jared's fingerprint on Sierra's cell phone, a cell phone last used about the same time Jared's cell phone placed him at her apartment.
1: So did he have enough time to do this?
3: Yes, he certainly had enough time. We know that his phone was at the apartment at the time that her phone went silent. There's enough time to have killed her. He knew where the bleach was. He could get to the bleach, do the cleanup that he attempted to do.
1: And we're not talking about extensive cleanup here, are we?
3: No, we are not.
1: A little bleach here, a little bleach there, right?
3: Throwing bleach a few places in the apartment, trying to clean her up a little bit.
0: Jared Ingram steadfastly maintained to anyone who would listen that he had not killed Sierra. But the prosecution found someone who said Jared told him a different story.
5: He would tell me about how he killed his ex-wife, told me how he did it and all that.
0: A confession. Jockus Gilchrist testified that Jared confided in him when they shared a cell at the county jail. He detailed Jared's words in this police recording.
5: They say he just snapped. They say he had stabbed her in the neck or something like that.
3: This witness was able to give details. This particular person who was in jail at the time of the murder, no way that he would have known any of this information unless he received it from someone who knew it.
0: But the star witnesses for the prosecution were Jared's own children.
1: You hadn't seen them in years at this point.
6: That's correct.
1: They even look the same to you?
6: No.
1: Are you making eye contact with them? You're trying to send them any messages?
6: I'm looking at them. They're not making any eye contact with me. I did mouth, I love you. That was about all that I thought I could get away with.
0: The children, then 12 and 13 years old, told the jury with clear-eyed detail what happened that last day they saw their mother alive. And the details were more damning than ever, as when Jared's daughter testified about peeking through that mail slot.
1: What does the little girl see?
3: She sees her father standing. He is changing his shirt, and he has a white bottle beside him on the floor that she doesn't know. She doesn't know what it is, but a white bottle beside him.
0: A white bottle, bleach, a change of clothes. Those sounded like new elements.
1: Were those children coached to give details of their story?
3: Never.
1: Was it different years later than it had been at the beginning?
3: There were more details years later, and there were some things that were clarified. But no, the children were never coached. They were forensically interviewed intentionally so that they would not have ideas put in their heads, and they were never coached with what to say on the stand.
1: Are you persuaded that little girl saw her father changing his clothing and doing a cleanup?
3: Absolutely.
1: And that the little boy heard screams?
3: Absolutely.
1: Heard his mother's dying declaration, as it were?
3: Yes. So sad that they had to see and hear that. But yes, that's what they saw and heard.
0: But there was another version of what happened that day, and the jury was about to weigh the credibility of that storyteller.
7: Coming up...
1: Why'd you take the stand?
6: I'd been waiting 6 years to be able to stand up in front of a jury and stand up in front of a judge and say, I didn't do this.
7: Who would the jury believe? The children or their father?
2: What if this jury says you're guilty? What if?

0: 12 jurors sitting in judgment of Jarrett Ingram. So, back to where we began.
1: Did you take a butcher knife and plunge it into Sierra's neck and kill her?
2: No.
1: While the kids were waiting outside?
2: Absolutely not.
1: Pour bleach on her?
2: No.
1: That did not happen?
2: No.
1: And that's been the story for your life for the last, what, how many years now?
2: 6 years.
0: It had been 6 years since the crime, 6 years of suspicion. But Jared's attorney, Mike Reynolds, says it had taken investigators mere hours to come to a conclusion.
3: You get domestic cases, we get a lot of them, and there's almost an automatic that you go and go to the deceased's former spouse or current spouse. And that's my man, we're going to make it fit.
0: And the defense argued there wasn't a shred of physical evidence linking Jared to the actual murder. No DNA, no prints on the possible murder weapon, nothing. In that bloody scene at Sierra's apartment, all the prosecution pointed to was Jared's fingerprint on her cell phone.
3: He was over at that townhouse quite a bit. It would not have been uncommon for his fingerprints to be all over this place.
0: Jared says sure, he used Sierra's phone that day.
2: I just remember my daughter handing me the phone saying that it was her older brother in Indiana and that he wanted to talk to me.
0: And they weren't worried at all about that jailhouse snitch.
3: He was totally not credible, as most snitches are not. Because if you talk with any jurors, they don't believe them. I mean, you don't call somebody and talk about another crime unless you expect to get something out of it.
4: They live right here.
0: But what about the kids and their ever-important stories? The defense questioned the new details. Dad changing his shirt. The white bottle of what could have been bleach.
1: You're saying that the cops in this case are seeding the story. They're coaching the kids.
2: I absolutely think that they were asking leading questions that were leading them to conclusions that they didn't originally have.
0: Jared's attorney was confident the jurors would understand the facts if they heard from Jared directly.
3: I knew that he was going to make a good witness, most particularly because he was well-spoken.
1: You took the stand, always risky, rarely advised, but you did it.
2: There was no question.
1: Why? Why'd you take the stand?
2: I'd been waiting 6 years to be able to stand up in front of a jury and stand up in front of a judge and say, I didn't do this.
1: But it exposes you to aggressive cross-examination by the prosecutor.
2: It does. And that was rough. It seemed like he was doing everything in his power to kind of get a rise out of me.
1: Provoke you so the jury could?
2: Exactly. Show the jury the monster.
0: Jared faced the prosecutor's questions for more than a dozen hours over 3 days.
1: So this is a poor set of facts that have come together against you. You're the last known adult to have seen her. The kids are saying they've heard screaming in the house. The father acting very suspiciously. Bleach. It's everything seems to be consistent with you going in and killing Sierra and doing a rough cleanup and then coming out.
2: Absolutely not. If I had done a quick, rough cleanup, there would have been something on me. There'd have been something in the car. The police had the car in their custody. They combed it inch to inch. They found no blood. They found no bleach. That's impossible.
0: Jared denied he'd ever been violent with Sierra. The defense pointing out there's never been so much as a single report to the police. And no, child support wasn't a problem. He said they were working on it. And he hadn't been upset about the ex's move to Indiana either. His new wife, Katie, watched from the gallery.
5: Jared is calm, cool, very intelligent. He's our evidence.
0: The jury went out to deliberate. 2 days passed without a verdict. Then, in an odd quirk of the court calendar, everyone took a week off. No decision.
5: What if this jury says you're guilty? You know, we couldn't stop hugging. I mean, we're pretty much always like that. But there's, I guess, a little more emotion behind it because of what if.
0: Jared was charged with the commission of 4 felonies, including murder.
1: What were you hoping for in the court?
6: That he would be found guilty of what he did.
0: It took less than 2 hours once the jury went back at it.
1: You watching the faces as they file in?
2: I am, very intently, and nobody's given anything away.
1: And then what? You hear the words?
2: They start reading off the counts one at a time. And it's just not guilty, not guilty, not guilty.
0: Jared Ingram, not guilty of the murder of Sierra Ingram.
5: I started crying. I've never in my life cried in happiness, never. And in that moment, I cried in happiness.
0: For Sierra's friends and family, the reaction was much different.
7: I was surprised. And I think that my surprise came mostly from the children's testimony. I don't believe for a minute that anyone coached them into saying any of that.
1: They told the jury what they saw and what they heard.
7: Yeah, I absolutely believe that.
1: And if you believe it, it means that he's guilty.
7: Right.
1: You think Jared murdered Sierra?
7: I do.
1: Does she need justice?
7: She does. I don't know how they're going to get it.
0: But the prosecutor says not guilty is not the same as innocent.
8: I do think that he is the murderer, and we would not have tried him if we didn't have confidence in that.
0: Jared and Katie are grateful to the circle of friends who they say helped acquit him. He battled Sierra's mother for custody of his kids and lost. They haven't lived with him since 2012.
2: The frustration of still not being in contact with my children has been hard.
1: Is it better at this point, given all the poison that you say has been put before them, poisoning their minds toward you, is it better just to let them be raised by their grandmother? And maybe later on in life, when they're bigger, you can catch up with them?
2: Absolutely not.
1: But they think you killed their mother.
2: I don't know if they think that or not. I think they've just trained to hate and fear me. It would be better for them to heal this relationship as soon as possible.
0: The children, what they saw, what they heard, what they remembered. Sierra's friends say what's more important now is what they know about the woman lost on that day.
1: If her kids start to forget her, the memory dims, what would you sit down and tell them about their mother?
7: Mainly how much she loved them. She did. Those kids were everything to her. You know, they were her world.
9: That's all for now. I'm Lester Holt. Thanks for joining us. I'm Lester Holt.
10: And on Dateline,
9: she wrote an essay called How to Murder Your Husband. The question, did she? Inside the case that made headlines.
11: All I can think about is, oh my God, I want him back. I don't care about who shot him. I just want him back.
12: Chef Daniel Brophy was lying on his back in front of this large kitchen sink. We believe the suspect snuck up and basically assassinated him.
13: So he never saw it coming?
12: No.
14: I lost a friend and a good friend. I want them to find the person that did this.
15: My first thought was maybe it was a student who Dan didn't rub the right way.
14: Who knows if somebody was in the building? Who knows if somebody followed him in?
12: Chef Brophy's wife, Nancy Brophy, she's a writer.
15: She had this life where she was a novelist, and then it kind of all came together.
13: How to Murder Your Husband. That certainly got a lot of attention.
16: Reading it and going, oh my gosh, she kind of followed her own plan.
14: I don't think she did it.
13: Nancy not capable of planning and committing a murder.
14: Are you kidding me? No.
17: I did not shoot my husband. I don't know even how to defend myself.
14: The nightmare's just now beginning.
9: Here's Josh Mankiewicz with Murder in Kitchen One.
18: Portland, Oregon, June 2nd, 2018.
19: 911. Hi, we are at Oregon Culinary Institute.
18: A shooting. A man down.
19: He's an older man.
20: All right, is he conscious right now?
19: No, he is not conscious.
18: 8:24 a.m. on a Saturday. A building that's virtually empty at this hour.
20: The building is on lockdown in the surrounding area.
18: A killer is on the loose.
20: They have not located the suspect yet.
18: By the time Portland detectives Anthony Merrill and Darren Posey arrived an hour later, uniformed officers had secured the scene.
12: The whole area is taped off. I noticed our criminalists were videoing the whole entire scene.
21: I had heard of the Oregon Culinary Institute, but that was as much as I knew at that point.
18: The Oregon Culinary Institute, known as OCI, its motto, training kitchen people. It was a school as well as a restaurant, where the students, as part of the curriculum, prepared and served three-course lunches and four-course dinners. Detectives walked in, through a storage area, and then into an instructional room known as Kitchen One.
12: He was lying on his back, right in front of this large kitchen sink.
18: No surprise there. The victim was a chef and teacher.
4: We're giving 4 dozen oysters to each team.
18: Chef Dan Brophy was one of OCI's OGs, original gourmets.
10: I have been teaching since the Oregon Culinary Institute opened.
18: 12 years at OCI, a chef for more than 4 decades, a commanding presence at the school, and a well-known figure in the Portland culinary scene. Dan Brophy was dead at age 63. Detectives soon learned Chef Brophy had driven his white pickup to the school, parked, and then disabled the building's alarm at 7:22 a.m. It was about 10 minutes later when a colleague arrived. She soon found Chef Brophy lying on the floor, and a student made that 911 call.
22: Could you tell what Dan Brophy was doing when he was murdered?
21: Yes, he was at the sink, getting the ice water ready and coffee ready for the students who were going to be coming in.
18: Not far from the body, detectives saw this.
12: A large ice scooper. So we believe he was up there at the sink when whoever shot him came in and shot him in the back first. He had another gunshot directly center mass to his chest.
22: He's shot, he falls, he drops the ice shovel. And then whoever it is stands over him and finishes the job.
12: Correct.
21: Somebody just wanted to execute this person.
18: No gun was present. Investigators did find 2 9-millimeter shell casings.
22: When they don't pick up the brass, that say anything to you?
12: They wanted to get in quick and get out quick. If this was a professional hitman, then yeah, maybe they do pick up those casings.
18: As detectives went about their work, word was beginning to spread.
23: Students showing up for class found a man shot to death in the school's kitchen.
18: By mid-morning, Chef Brophy's son Nathaniel was hearing the news.
24: My wife and I took a phone call from my grandmother, who said that it was my father that had been killed.
22: And what'd you think?
24: We were in shock. It was really hard to wrap our minds around what could have possibly happened.
18: A common reaction, as it turned out. This is Vanessa Paz. She used to work with us here at Dateline and then went on to OCI as a marketing and communication specialist. She and Chef Brophy were close. In fact, these videos you're seeing of Chef Brophy, Vanessa was behind the camera.
25: I received a text message, Dan Brophy is dead. And I remember I stopped and I just started crying. I couldn't believe it.
18: About 2 hours after the 911 call at 10:28 a.m., Dan Brophy's wife Nancy had driven from their home in nearby Beaverton to OCI and had been ushered into a command post for what police call a death notification.
26: Dan is your husband, is that correct?
25: Uh-huh.
18: Nancy Brophy told police that, as usual, that morning Dan had risen early and left for work around 7:05 or 7:10 while she was still in bed. 7 minutes into that conversation, Detective Posey finally broke the bad news.
26: So, I just want to let you know that we believe it's Dan that's been killed. Okay.
25: Yeah, I kind of got that when everybody gave me the sad sack look. Yeah. All I could think about is, oh my God.
12: You gotta take one step at a time, okay?
25: I know. I'm sorry.
12: Just take it slow. And you know, there's nothing you can... There's not a lot of things you can do right now. Your mind's going a million miles per hour.
25: Wanted all this. Here's the terrible thing. Okay? Even if you find who shot him, he's not going to bring him back. And I want him back. That's the part I want. I don't care about who shot him. I just want him back. I don't want him dead.
18: Detectives soon sent Nancy home to grieve. And she called her best friend, Tanya Medlin.
27: She sounded like she was in shock. She couldn't form a whole sentence.
18: Tanya had been a friend of Nancy's for 30 years, and she'd known Dan well, too. In fact, to earn a little extra money, Dan had been moonlighting, cooking for fellow chef Tanya at an assisted living home.
22: You saw him the night before he died. What was he like on that last night?
27: He was the same old self. He was happy. He gave me crap about the menu.
22: You said he's same old Dan, which is what?
27: Like, when I first met him, I didn't think he liked me. And I always go to Nancy and ask him, you know, what the heck is his problem? Like, does he not like me? She's like, no, that's just Dan.
22: Well, you didn't sense he was concerned about anything in his life.
27: No. No. It sucks. Because like I said, he wasn't just my employee. I lost a friend. I want them to find the person that did this.
18: She was not alone in wanting that.
9: When we come back, ingredients for a mystery.
10: I'm always looking to learn new techniques, new cuisines.
27: He was very much into teaching others.
13: Who'd want to kill Dan?
15: My first thought was maybe it was a student who Dan didn't rub the right way.

0: In the days after Chef Dan Brophy was shot dead working in his kitchen at the Oregon Culinary Institute, those who loved him were all asking the same question.
1: Who'd want to kill Dan?
2: My first thought was maybe it was a student who Dan didn't rub the right way, you know?
0: It was true, friends said. Dan Brophy, like many chefs, could come off a bit crusty. And maybe it had something to do with the way he'd been trained.
3: I probably worked for 10 different European chefs. They don't really believe in human rights.
0: Chef Brophy's career began washing dishes in Kansas City, which led to a job as a graveyard shift cook in a 24-hour restaurant. Later, he'd gone to culinary school and then begun teaching. His mom said he'd always had his nose in a book, and that never changed.
3: I'm always looking to learn new ingredients, new techniques, new cuisines.
4: He was very much into teaching others, and the more he saw somebody feed off of what they were learning, the more he wanted to teach.
0: One way he taught was by taking field trips. He loved the Oregon coast, had a degree in marine biology, and was a bon vivant of the beach.
5: We're taking a look at what we might see that's edible in the woods.
0: Chef Brophy was also an expert in foraging for and cooking edible mushrooms.
5: With the portobello, you may not want to...
0: And he was a beekeeper.
6: So we can pull these aside.
0: A master gardener and an enthusiastic composter.
2: Our first field trip, he gave me these bags made out of compost, right, for the kids to throw trash in. He said, here, disperse them to the students. And then I said, oh, I said, these feel really good. And he goes, do you want me to leave you alone with them? Like, that was, and that was the first day I met him. But that was his humor.
0: That humor came through in what came to be known as Brophyisms.
7: Job wouldn't go so slow if you only did it faster.
4: How do you fix a sick chicken? With a shovel. You can eat any exotic mushroom once.
0: The chef also had a softer side, donating food and helping his parents feed hundreds of meals a week to the homeless at a church not far from OCI. His personal life was simple. His marriage to Nancy was his second. In the early 90s, Nancy, a Texas native with a degree in economics and a divorce on her resume, ended up as both a student at a cooking school where Dan taught and a roommate of Tanya Medlin.
4: She comes home and she says, you have Dan Brophy? I said, no, he came after I left. She goes, well, what do you know about him? I said, he's married. She goes, well, yeah, that's not going to last. And I said, don't be dipping your candle in somebody else's wax. You know what I mean? Be careful there. And she's like, no. He's got to handle his business. She graduated school. She opened up a catering company. And then next thing I know, we got a wedding invitation.
0: Dan's son, Nathaniel, would soon go to work for Nancy's catering company.
1: When your dad finally introduced you to Nancy, was that a moment of some tension or nervousness?
7: I mean, I assumed that, you know, if he'd brought her into his life, then she was someone that was going to be a good match for him.
1: Was she?
7: I think for the most part, yeah. He was allowed. One of the great things about their relationship was that he had the freedom to pursue his hobbies and interests. You know, she was very much involved with her writing, and I think that coalesced nicely into, you know, him being able to make it out into the forest and hunt mushrooms or work on whatever project he had.
1: So that was a marriage that worked.
7: Yeah, in my mind, it was.
1: You saw them together. Tell me about them together.
7: They worked well together. I mean, we always commented that there never seemed to be much friction in the marriage.
0: Everyone said it was obvious Nancy and Dan loved one another, even if Dan did have a rather odd pet name for his wife.
2: Anytime someone was like, hey, Dan, what do you think of, you know, making it on this trip? His response would be, oh, I have to ask management, or let me check with management.
1: She was in charge.
2: She was in charge.
0: Nancy eventually sold the catering company when she could no longer do all the physical work required. She began selling insurance. Her real passion, it turned out, was writing. Specifically mysteries and romance novels, bodice rippers with names like Hell on the Heart. She'd written a series mostly revolving around Navy SEALs. The Wrong Cop, The Wrong Lover, The Wrong Husband. You get the idea.
4: It's funny, we go to work and we bust Dan's chops about it. So you must be a firecracker in bed, buddy. He'd be like, shut up. Oh yeah, we bust his chops constantly.
0: Nancy had her writing, Dan had his gardening, mushroom hunting, and teaching. And they were active grandparents to Nathaniel's daughter.
7: They were, you know, had started making some plans for what was going to happen in their retirement years. And while it hadn't been nailed down yet, it seemed like they were onto some exciting ideas.
0: Now there would be no retirement for Dan Brophy. Instead, everyone wanted to know who'd killed him in a kitchen while Dan was doing what he loved. Or, as a mystery writer might have asked, who had developed a taste for murder?
8: Coming up.
4: Who knows if somebody was in the building? Who knows if somebody followed him in?
9: We found that he had his wallet on him with all of his credit cards. He had $70-some in cash, a cell phone, a watch, keys to his truck that was parked outside.
8: Detectives dig deep for a motive.
1: There's alcohol in there and a lot of expensive cooking equipment. Any of that disturbed or missing?
9: We did several layers of searches of the building.
8: What would they find? When Dateline

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0: 2 days after Chef Dan Brophy was shot in the back, friends and family gathered at the Oregon Culinary Institute.
1: Hundreds of people came out for his vigil, and it was sad. Nancy sat there and gave her favorite memories of Dan.
2: He was a person who did what he loved. He loved teaching. He loved mushrooms. Dan is one of the few people I've ever known who did exactly what he wanted in life and loved doing it.
3: You have any idea he'd touch that many people?
4: I do, yeah. It never ceased to amaze me how many people he'd intersected with throughout the course of his career.
0: Detectives Anthony Merrill and Darren Posey were aware that Dan's friends and family were asking some obvious questions.
5: Who knows if somebody was in the building? Who knows if, you know, somebody followed him in? You wouldn't look at him in the street and say, yeah, that's somebody we should tap for money.
6: We found that he had his wallet on him with all of his credit cards. He had $70-some in cash, a cell phone, a watch, keys to his truck that was parked outside.
0: Detectives wondered, could the killer or killers have been after something else?
3: There's alcohol in there, and there's a lot of expensive cooking equipment. Any of that disturbed or missing?
6: We did several layers of searches of the building.
7: From what we could determine, that all seemed to be in place.
3: In your investigation, I mean, who didn't like Dan Brophy?
7: There was people that were like, he's tough, and he, you know, kind of has a dry humor that, you know, sometimes maybe would rub somebody the wrong way, right? But nothing that, you know, somebody had it out for him because, like, they had had their career ended by him or anything like that.
0: There was also no sign of forced entry, maybe because Dan Brophy's habit after disarming the alarm was to raise a roll-up door and load in supplies. A killer could have simply walked in that open door. Clues from the scene were hard to come by. OCI had no security cameras inside or outside the school. Meantime, Dan's widow Nancy had begun cleaning out the home they'd shared for 22 years, getting set to put it up for sale.
5: Nancy's exact words to me were, "Everywhere I look in this house, Tanya, I see Dan." She did not want to be in that big house. That house was theirs.
4: It made sense. It was also a project that they had embarked upon before his death, so it didn't seem out of the ordinary.
3: They were going to sell anyhow.
4: Correct.
0: And as summer started to fade, so too did Nathaniel's hope.
3: It seemed like police weren't making any progress.
4: Honestly, we were coming to terms that this would be an unsolved murder.
0: What none of Dan Brophy's friends or family members knew was that there was a lot happening behind the scenes. In fact, just days after the murder, detectives had received a call from Dan's wife, Nancy. She had a question about collecting life insurance. And police recorded it.
8: I don't want to be the stupid question of the day, but I think I need to be the stupid question of the day. My insurance company said, just have the detective write a letter that you're no longer a suspect.
0: No longer a suspect? At that point, she wasn't named a suspect, and neither was anyone else.
8: And I said, man, I just don't know that he's there. Huh? And I'm not sure that he looks it that way. But if you do, I'd get you to write the letter.
3: This would be something that would go to an insurance company that would allow them to make a payout to her?
7: Well, yeah.
9: Why would you need that?
8: Because they don't want to pay if it turns out that I secretly slipped down to the school and shot my husband.
9: Well, we never would do something like that. I've never heard of that being done.
8: This is such a stupid little policy. I can't believe they're making me jump through the hoops like this. This is only $40,000. And as my sister said, you know, usually when they do that, it's for millions. And I said, yeah, we weren't insured for millions.
0: Well, as we say around here, or were they? More on that later. For now,
3: normally, in murder investigations, the way you clear somebody is you arrest somebody else and take them to trial.
7: Correct. You find the perpetrator and you clear the case.
3: And that means other people who might have been suspects earlier are now off the hook.
7: Yes. That would help.
0: And there was something else. Investigators discovered that Nancy, the romance novelist, had, in 2011, written a blog post. The title? How to Murder Your Husband.
10: Coming up, that blog post, tongue-in-cheek or tipping her hand?
3: What did you think when you saw that?
6: It was really weird. You know, it just makes you wonder, what is going on here?
5: I was absolutely shocked. It's like somebody hit me with a bat.
10: We were all shocked, especially after reading it and kind of going, oh my gosh, she kind of followed her own plan.
0: How to Murder Your Husband. The blog post does sound provocative, especially when penned by someone whose husband was just murdered. Nancy Brophy wrote that she spends a lot of time thinking about murder and consequently police procedure. After all, if the murder is supposed to set me free, I certainly don't want to spend any time in jail. And let me say clearly for the record, I don't like jumpsuits, and orange isn't my color. She then lists the various motives for murder: financial, lying, cheating, and fell in love with someone else. In some ways, the post is less than it seems. Nancy wrote it 7 years before the murder, and it was dark humor, certainly not a blueprint for the crime. This is, after all, a woman whose books all bore the tagline, "Wrong never felt so right." Still, it couldn't be ignored, especially when Nancy listed options to consider for killing your husband. Number one was labeled guns.
3: What'd you think when you saw that?
6: It was really weird. You know, it just makes you wonder, what is going on here?
0: In one of the post's closing paragraphs, Nancy summed up her feelings, writing, "I find it is easier to wish people dead than to actually kill them. But the thing I know about murder is that every one of us have it in him or her when pushed far enough." Nancy Brophy had definitely written a twist into her own life story. Except that blog post was not what detectives had focused on when they wrote their own twist 3 months after Chef Dan Brophy's murder.
11: The stunning break in the murder of an Oregon Culinary Institute instructor. Police tonight have arrested his wife for the crime.
0: Nancy Brophy, Dan's wife of more than 20 years, was now charged with murdering him in cold blood.
5: I was absolutely shocked. It's like somebody hit me with a bat.
3: They loved each other.
5: Yeah, I don't think she did it. And I would be embarrassed if I was them, if they can't prove this.
3: I'm sure that by now you have reviewed almost every memory you have of the two of them, thinking to yourself, was there something there that I didn't see?
4: Certainly. And it still, you know, doesn't make any sense.
0: Prosecutors Nicole Herman and Sean Overstreet were in charge of the Multnomah County DA's team.
3: It's not that often, I think, that you get someone who's accused of murdering their husband attached to a blog post in which they write about how to murder their husband.
12: No, it's not. And it was quite a piece of information to find.
10: We were all shocked, and then especially after reading it and kind of going, oh my gosh, she kind of followed her own plan.
0: However, on the first day of trial in April 2022, the judge dealt prosecutors a bit of a blow, ruling that Nancy's blog post, "How to Murder Your Husband," could not be seen by the jury.
13: Any minimal probative value is substantially outweighed by the danger of unfair prejudice and confusion of the issues.
0: The blog post was years old, and it's not as if it described the crime exactly.
3: How much of a roadblock to your case is it when the judge won't let that blog post in?
10: We decided pretty early that it wasn't going to be a roadblock. We had a plan to move forward without it.
0: And so prosecutors did.
14: All of the leads the detectives followed up with all pointed back to Nancy Brophy.
0: One of those came from the laptop found in Nancy's closet.
15: It looks like there was an attempt to log into...
0: In November 2017, 6 months before the murder, Nancy's computer visited a website that sold ghost guns and soon ordered a ghost gun, some assembly required.
12: It's an unserialized, unregistered firearm. She was going to buy it. She was going to use it. And then once she received it, I think she quickly realized this is too complicated for her to put together.
0: Records then showed Nancy Googling about Glock revolvers, asking if Glocks have a big kickback, and searching for gun shops in Portland. Then in February, 4 months before the murder, Nancy went to a gun show and bought this 9mm Glock 17. She registered it in her own name and admitted owning the gun to police the morning of the murder.

0: Prosecutors showed the jury this video made by a detective, showing how a slide and barrel can be easily swapped out. Together, they leave distinctive marks on the bullet as it moves down the barrel toward the target, and on the empty casings as they're ejected.
1: So if you switch the slide and barrel, a firearms analysis will suggest it's not the same gun.
2: Yes, exactly. Absolutely.
1: What do you think happened to that extra slide and barrel?
2: We have a lot of bodies of water here in Oregon. Could be in any one of them.
0: Missing evidence, claimed prosecutors, did not clear Nancy Brophy. Her attorneys, however, were about to reveal the identity of a man they thought just might do exactly that.
3: Coming up.
4: I don't care about who shot him. I just want him back.
5: Nancy Crampton Brophy has always been thoroughly, madly, crazy in love with Daniel Brophy, and she still is today.
3: The defense serves up an alternate suspect. Could this be Dan Brophy's real killer? When Dateline

0: all of the evidence and all of the leads.
1: Prosecutors at Nancy Brophy's murder trial were about to drop a bombshell. They called the two detectives to the stand to lay out the heart of the case, starting with that death notification just a couple hours after the murder.
2: I don't care about who shot him. I just want him back.
1: After that, detectives sent Nancy home in the company of two investigators. They watched Nancy's gray Toyota van disappear down the street, and then they began to look for evidence in the neighborhood.
3: We don't have a motive. We have no eyewitness, and we have no video camera at the scene. So any of the surrounding businesses that have video is going to be extremely important to us at this point.
1: The first stop was a pizza place called Bellagio's.
3: It had a video surveillance camera inside behind the counter that faced the windows.
1: Detectives looked at the store's video, starting about 10 minutes before Chef Dan Brophy arrived at OCI that morning at 7:20.
4: Watching it, and I see this van drive by, I'm like going, wait a second, that looks just like her van.
1: Hers. Meaning that gray Toyota van owned by Nancy Brophy.
3: I said, yeah, it looks just like it. We were like, okay, there's something probably wrong.
5: Portland's a big city. There's probably a lot of gray Toyota minivans in there.
3: Exactly.
4: Let's double check this because this doesn't add up.
5: Because here's her van at the crime scene at a time when she shouldn't be there and she told you she was home.
4: Correct.
1: So to make sure it was the same van,

0: detectives asked those investigators who'd taken Nancy home to snap some pictures of the van. And Nancy's van and the van on the surveillance tape each had a visible scratch below the gas cap. In the detective business, that's what you guys call a clue.
1: Absolutely.
0: Detectives immediately began looking for more security footage from the area, and they found plenty, all of it providing a clearer picture of the timeline on the morning of Dan's murder. At 6:39 a.m., a full 41 minutes before Dan Brophy arrived at OCI, there is Nancy's gray van.
2: And I think she left her house about 6:30, I think trying to find a vantage point where she could see Dan coming in that morning.
0: At 7:08 a.m., there's Nancy's gray van driving by that pizza place across the street from OCI. Then at 7:20, Dan Brophy drove by in his white pickup and parked at the curb next to the school. And we already know that 2 minutes later, at 7:22, Dan entered OCI and disabled the alarm on the wall.
2: He probably went in and out of the building a couple of times. And so I think she probably waited. And then she walked up right behind him and shot him through the back first. He wouldn't have been dead yet, and so she had to take that second shot. And then I think she very casually walked out of the building, got in her van, and went home.
0: And on the route back to the couple's home, Nancy's van is again caught on camera just before 7:29 a.m. You know this is somewhere in a seven-minute window. 7:22 to 7:29.
2: Probably about a 5.5 to 6 minute window. Very tight frame.
3: She had to have figured there were going to be some cameras in the area. She either miscalculated or she thought we just wouldn't be looking for it.
0: Prosecutors argued Nancy had means and opportunity to kill Dan. So then what about motive? Why would Nancy Brophy kill the man everyone said she loved and adored? Well, they said maybe the oldest motive in the book. They'd had money troubles. Remember, Nancy sold life insurance and knew that business. It turned out that after Dan's death, prosecutors revealed Nancy had put in claims on multiple policies that would pay out, if Dan died, a little more than $800,000. The state theorized this wasn't as much about the money as what it could buy.
2: You know, Nancy wanted more. Nancy wanted a lifestyle that Dan couldn't give her. And so I think that she thought, if I could do this, I'll get enough money that will allow me to change that lifestyle. And because Dan doesn't want to go on that ride with me, he doesn't need to be there.
4: And he's kind of a curmudgeon, so I'll be better off without him.
2: We never thought that she didn't love him. I think she probably hoped things had worked out differently. But when they didn't, he was a problem for her.
0: After 11 days and 47 prosecution witnesses, Nancy Brophy's defense would have its turn. Her attorneys had said in their opening that prosecutors had it wrong, dead wrong.
5: Nancy Crampton Brophy has always been thoroughly, madly, crazy in love with Daniel Brophy, and she still is today.
0: When Nancy Brophy's defense team began offering its theory of the case, the strategy was one you've heard on Dateline before. It's the soddy defense. Some other dude did it. Although there was no evidence to support it, the only alternative suspect the defense offered was a homeless man picking up cans around OCI the morning of the murder. The defense saying he might have been the killer. They dismissed money as a possible motive.
6: They had absolutely turned around their financial health.
0: The defense admitted the Brophys had some financial problems in the past. Now, financial experts testified Dan and Nancy were well on their way to straightening those out by paying off debts and making plans to sell their home.
7: I'll have you please raise your right hand.
0: And as for the suggestion that Nancy had far more life insurance on Dan than was needed or normal, the defense said that was hogwash.
8: I'd say he was adequately insured, not underinsured and not overinsured.
0: All of this was a prelude to the main event, an hors d'oeuvre.
4: on day 20 of the trial when Nancy Brophy broke her silence on the witness stand from the frying pan into the fire.
1: Coming up.
5: How many years were you together?
9: 24 years, 10 months, 2 days.
1: Nancy's story from the stand.
5: I did not shoot my husband, and I don't know even how to defend myself.
10: You were there, in the area, at the same time that someone happens to be shooting your husband within a 6-minute window with the exact type of gun that you own.
5: That's your version of what happened. That is not my version.
1: A jury is about to write the final chapter.

0: Did you kill Dan Brophy?
1: No, I did not.
2: After listening for 3 weeks to prosecutors who painted her as a killer, Nancy Brophy took the stand to answer her lawyer's questions, testifying in her own defense.
0: How many years were you together?
1: 24 years, 10 months, 2 days.
0: What's it like to be without him now?
1: It's like you've lost an arm, you know? Like, you're just not as good as you were when you were with him.
2: So, if Nancy hadn't killed Dan, why had she purchased that ghost gun kit and the Glock 17 months before the murder? Well, said the romantic suspense writer, it all started with a story.
1: I read an article about a guy in California who bought a gun online, put it together, and killed his family. I'm sitting there thinking, you know, what if it was a woman who was afraid? And so once I kind of flipped the story in my mind, I started building it.
2: That's why, she testified, she visited the Ghost Gun website and bought a kit to research a new novel. Then, 6 weeks later, in February 2018, a mass shooting took the lives of 17 students and faculty at a Florida high school. And Nancy said that once again brought guns to the forefront of her mind. After all, Dan taught at a school.
1: I said, Dan, it's time. And he said, okay.
2: In other words, Nancy testified, it was their idea, not just hers. Dan Brophy, she said, signed off on getting the Glock for protection. Nancy, though, said she went on eBay and bought that extra slide and barrel that police believe was used in the murder as she got back to researching that new novel. Where was the slide and barrel now? Who knows, was her answer. As for June 2nd, the day Dan was murdered, Nancy said she remembers waking up and talking briefly with Dan. And then?
0: Do you remember anything else from that morning?
1: No. No. The next thing I remember from that morning is the phone ringing.
2: You heard right. Nancy testified she has no recollection of the time from somewhere around 7 a.m. until that phone call around 10 a.m. Stress-induced traumatic memory loss, or something like that. Because when police later told Nancy they had videos of her driving her gray van around OCI the morning Dan was killed,
1: I thought, they're making this up. This isn't true.
2: Nancy Brophy testified that she now believes that during those missing periods of memory, she drove to Starbucks and then disappeared into a world of her own making, the world of a writer sketching out a story in her head, driving around aimlessly until, just by coincidence, she drove right by OCI, right around the time of the murder. Strangely, the only time Nancy's van wasn't on camera was between 7:22 and 7:28, the exact window of time in which police believe Dan Brophy was murdered.
3: Was there anything you needed to do to this?
2: As cross-examination began, that coincidence of Nancy having no memory of the very time period the murder occurred went over like sweet and low in Chef Brophy's organic kitchen.
3: Isn't it possible, with your memory problems of the morning, that you actually went into the building and shot your husband, and you just don't remember?
1: No, it is not. I did not shoot my husband, and I don't know even how to defend myself against the truth.
3: You were there, in the area, at the same time that someone happens to be shooting your husband within a 6-minute window with the exact type of gun that you own.
1: That's your version of what happened. That is not my version. The fact that you have managed to construct a case against me out of that is you've constructed a case. But I think your case is held together with, real frankly, Band-Aids.
2: And then, although the judge had not allowed the blog post, How to Murder Your Husband, to be used, Prosecutor Overstreet could use the information in it as the basis for his questions.
3: Do you agree that divorce is expensive?
1: Divorce is expensive. I don't think that is a mystery to anybody here.
3: You actually find it easier to wish people dead instead of actually killing them, correct?
1: Oh, yeah.
3: My last question to you, Ms. Brophy, is if there's one thing that you know about murder? Is it that anyone is capable of doing it?
1: I absolutely believe that. I think people get pushed into a corner where they have no other options. Going back to my case, there's not enough financial reason there to make it. I do better with Dan alive financially than I do with Dan dead. We had solved our problem.
4: She went on and on and on about why people commit murder. And I thought that, well, that's all the jury needs to hear from her.
5: You guys feel confident as the jury goes out?
6: I think we felt like we did the best job that we could do.
7: If we can have Mrs. Brophy, right?
5: After just 8 hours of deliberation, the jury was back.
7: Count one, murder in the second degree, guilty.
5: The judge had no choice in Nancy's sentence, mandatory life in prison. She will not be eligible for parole until she's 93 years old. Nancy has filed an appeal. Her best friend Tanya, who once stuck by Nancy, now believes prison is not punishment enough.
8: Well, I'm a firm believer in an eye for an eye. I know that sounds cruel, but if that was my mother or father, I'd want justice. I would demand it.
9: It has definitely brought some modicum of closure. There was certainly a time where we were concerned if she was acquitted that there would be a very real threat to the safety of our family. That relief is priceless.
5: For Dan's son, Nathaniel, it was finally time to send the ashes of his father, the organic farmer, back to the place he loved.
9: I'm going to find a little bed of chanterelle mushrooms growing somewhere, and I think that'll be the perfect spot. It seems like a fitting place to return him.
10: That's all for now. I'm Lester Holt. Thanks for joining us.
11: He was coming towards me with his arms raised. I started pushing back. He grabbed me. I was shaking. I said, "Stop, stop. What are you doing? Stop."
10: They had a charmed life by the beach. Surfer dad.
12: He was a stud, you know? I'm not gonna lie to you.
10: Do it all mom.
13: She would do family-oriented things.
10: And a picture-perfect home tucked away on Badger Lane.
14: This is our little American dream.
15: He wanted a lifestyle where he could be there for his family, for his kids.
10: That's what made what happened so startling.
16: It was dark when they got there. They found a body upstairs in the master bedroom.
17: The victim was clearly shot with a handgun.
16: The kids were missing. Julie was missing.
10: Was this a case of murder?
18: This is our neighborhood. These are our friends. You're just in utter shock.
10: There were secrets in that house. Who would unlock them?
19: I didn't want my family to know. I didn't want my neighbors to know.
17: Devious and manipulative.
15: This is our best friend. It didn't have to end like this.
10: I'm Lester Holt, and this is Dateline. Here's Keith Morrison.
20: Grief, like the ocean, rolled into their lives in waves. Ride the waves or sink, it seemed to say. Ride them again and again.
21: Just a shot through the heart.
20: Once there were four fast friends, four tall men, before it all went down and the waves took on their new meaning.
15: It didn't have to end like this.
20: No, except it did. And when it did,
15: just felt like someone hit you in the stomach really hard and you wanted to cry.
20: What could they do? Ride. It's what Harp would have wanted, after all. Harp. Jason Harper. Sports-loving, outdoors-loving California boy. With a childhood best friend named Paul Severns, who, as they grew, became Tall Paul.
21: We were always together. He, you know, in the early years, he was always taller than me, but then I caught up to him. But we were both the two tallest guys in school.
20: So when they got to high school, there was one sport they were very well suited to play. Volleyball.
21: Harp was a stud, you know. I'm not going to lie to you. I'm not going to sugarcoat it. He was, MVP on the team.
20: Yes, and went on to play at UCLA, where he met Jeremy Brandt. Here they are together on UCLA Bruins Talk on Public Access TV.
0: And everybody came back and goes, we're not going to lose or whatever, and came back, and they haven't lost since then.
2: We can beat a lot of the teams out there. You know, we could definitely be a Final Four contender.
22: I always said we ran the same speed, and so we would run the warm-ups the same speed, and we would end up talking together, and we became roommates throughout college, and just a great guy, a great friend.
20: Quiet, mind you. Shy. At least around the girls.
23: He wasn't quite the ladies' man, you know, I'm not going to lie to you.
20: And then one night back in 2000, 4 years after he graduated from college, Harp met a girl at a party. Tall Paul was there, too. The girl's name was Julie Sihak.
23: She kind of zoned in on Harp right off the bat and started talking to him.
24: So I get the impression she picked him.
23: Yeah, exactly.
20: Went pretty fast after that. And why not? Julie was pretty and smart and from a well-to-do family. Still, when Harp proposed just 3 months after he met this first real girlfriend,
22: I felt like it was the first girl that he really loved, and there's a lot that goes with that, and I just didn't want him to be have the wool pulled over his eyes.
20: But they stood up for him, and the marriage at San Diego's historic Hotel Del Coronado was a great, happy party.
23: I remember their first dance. They were in this giant ballroom.
22: Mm-hmm. Yeah.
23: And they did a very nice ballroom dance, you know, and Harp had a big old smile on his face.
20: They moved to the seaside, to Carlsbad, California, just north of San Diego. And Jason Harper signed on as a math teacher and volleyball coach at a local high school.
25: Jason was your typical Southern California surfer, beach volleyball, public school teacher.
20: Where he met the third of those tall friends, Andy Tompkinson. Andy and his wife, Kristen, taught at the same school, Carlsbad High.
25: On a campus of 3,000, 2,500 students, you tend to notice other people who are at the same eye level as you. And Jason being 6'6", and myself being 6'9".
24: There aren't too many people at the same eye level as you.
25: No. So you do notice after a while who they are.
20: The two became fast friends, surfing, pickup basketball, poker, guy things. And then Jason and Julie started a family. Jake first, then Jackie. J names.
25: Even if that meant not playing cards with the boys or going on a surf trip, those kids always came first.
20: Home was here in the terraces at Sunny Creek, a brand new gated place not far from the beach. These were their neighbors.
24: So many neighborhoods now, you don't even know who your next door neighbors are, but that's not like this place at all, right?
26: No, not at all. Julie ran the mother tot group in the neighborhood, so she would actually organize all those activities. She was a good mom. She was really involved with her kids.
20: And hard to know exactly why things changed. After Joshua, their third, was born in 2011, Julie just didn't seem the same.
26: And as time went by, you would see less and less and less of her.
27: She would say hi and get in her car and drive away really quick.
24: Which, like she was hiding from everybody.
27: Yeah.
20: But Jason?
26: He was part of the permanent landscape of our neighborhood. He was there every day. I mean, literally every day. A very hands-on father.
20: And then it was an August morning in 2012.
26: You don't know what's happened, but you know it's not something good. Your stomach kind of sinks.
20: Didn't take a rocket scientist. Something was awfully wrong.
26: There was crime tape. My house is inside the crime tape. And there's a police officer stationed at the base of my driveway. And so I asked the police officer, is everything okay? And he said, no, it's not.
10: What had really happened that morning? When we come back.
25: They say that they found a body upstairs in the master bedroom. The kids were missing. Julie was missing.
10: When Dateline continues.
20: At 7:30 in the morning on the 8th of August, 2012, Michelle Cullen gazed on the police cars, the crime scene tape, and asked the cop in her driveway, what's happening?
26: You need to go inside. You need to turn on your television. And so I went inside.
24: Policeman told you this?
26: He told me that, yes. What are you talking about?
20: That was apparent soon enough when they wheeled out the body bag.
25: One of our colleagues and friends called us and said, I think something really bad has happened. They say that they found a body upstairs in the master bedroom, and it looks like it's Jason's house.
20: Bit by awful bit, Andy and the rest of them heard the details. The body had been hidden under a blanket and other debris. One bullet still lodged in the chest. Death was at least quick. The victim was the beloved member of that tall quartet, the neighborhood dad, Jason Harper. That was terrible enough, but it wasn't all.
25: The kids were missing. Julie was missing. And as details unfolded, we were in complete shock.
1: Officers continue their investigation at the Harper residence. They still have...
26: We're all in shock. Jason's dead. We're flipping out. And they're saying, have you seen this woman? And flashing her plates and her picture.
24: Wow.
26: On the news.
20: So, what happened? Home invasion? Kidnapping? Murder? Suicide?
24: Did you worry about their kids?
26: Oh,
3: that was the worst part.
4: Absolutely. Yeah,
26: absolutely. Their safety. Number one, their safety. Are they okay?
20: But the Carlsbad Police Department had one piece of information the neighbors lacked, which came in a strange phone call at 11 p.m. the night before. Sergeant Jeff Smith was the lead detective.
5: The watch commander working that night got a phone call from an attorney asking him to go, or the police department to go do a welfare check at a residence.
20: A welfare check? Seemed like an odd request.
6: Who was this lawyer who called?
5: It was attorney Paul Pfingst.
20: That Paul Pfingst? He just happened to be the ex-DA and now criminal defense attorney who knew the police department very well. He'd called an internal extension that, unlike a 911 call, was not recorded. The cops went to the house and they found Jason's body, but not Julie and the kids. They were gone. So police talked to Paul Pfingst again, who said not to worry, Julie and the kids were fine. Julie was not a victim. She was his newest client. He arranged the safe return of the children to a local children's hospital, and then, 15 hours after the cops discovered Jason's body, Pfingst orchestrated Julie's surrender at her father's house.
6: Did she talk to you?
5: No.
20: But her attorney spoke with local reporters.
6: She's very upset. She's upset about her children. She's upset about her health. She's upset about seeing, basically, at this point, her life is in shambles. It's a catastrophe all the way around.
20: So it was. But what happened in the bedroom? Neither Julie nor attorney Pfingst would say. So the police launched an investigation to figure out what was Julie guilty of, if anything. To begin, they had specialists interview the two older children, ages 8 and 6, who said their day started out like a typical summer morning. And then, sometime between 8 and 9 a.m.
7: When you were watching cartoons yesterday morning and you heard the loud clunk?
6: A thud. That's all we could tell you.
5: A loud thud.
6: Did they know at that point that their father was dead?
5: I don't believe so.
6: They must have been very confused.
5: Yes.
6: Frightened?
5: Yeah, young children.
6: And the only things you know are there's a guy with a bullet hole and the kids heard a thump.
5: Yes.
6: Not a lot to go on.
5: Not a lot.
6: So what did you do next?
5: We talked to neighbors who'd possibly seen things. One neighbor said that they saw Ms. Harper leaving right around 9:05 in the morning and exiting their gated community.
6: So now you know when they left the house, anyway.
5: Roughly.
20: Now the detectives did what they could to retrace Julie and the kids' movements. During their interviews, the kids said their mom took them to a coffee shop first.
5: From that point, they went to a local Playworks or jumpy-type house place. And from the kids' accounts, that's where they stayed for a short period and played. And we were able to corroborate that with cell phone analysis.
20: Which led to a disturbing thought. If the thud the kids heard was Jason being shot, then the coffee run and the play date happened afterward, while he lay wounded or already dead on the bedroom floor. On August 9th, 2 days after the shooting, a medical examiner conducted an autopsy and recovered the bullet that killed Jason. It came from a .38 caliber handgun.
5: We did find a gun in the home. Where Mr. Harper was found.
20: But it was not the gun that killed Jason. So, no murder weapon, and the only suspect wasn't talking.
5: We believed that there was an argument between the two, and a gun was produced, and she shot him. And we didn't know why.
20: Not an easy question under the circumstances. Oh, there was an answer. But do you think anyone intended to reveal that?
10: Coming up.
27: I don't understand why any of it happened. You know what I mean?
10: New clues.
17: She was preparing for a change in her life.
10: Private journals and secrets in the attic.
17: In my wildest dreams, I would have never expected that.
10: When Date

0: By the time Julie Harper's attorney arranged for her to turn herself in, her husband Jason had been dead for a day and a half. For reasons nobody could understand, they appeared to be a solid couple. Why would she shoot him? That's what Carlsbad detectives were determined to figure out. Julie wasn't talking. So they interviewed friends and family and peeled back the layers, and Sergeant Jeff Smith learned that a whole year earlier, Julie sent a friend some envelopes for safekeeping.
1: What was in the envelopes?
2: Journals, writings, bank statements, personal history.
0: In that personal history, signs of a marriage that wasn't as perfect as it seemed. Julie wrote that Jason yelled at me, and maybe divorce is the answer.
2: It appeared that they were not happy with each other, and that their marriage was going towards an end or a divorce.
0: Whatever was going on, Jason tended to keep to himself, said his teacher friends, Andy and Kristen.
3: He would never say any ill words or bad things. He kept it very personal and private.
0: But it was pretty clear, they said, the marriage was winding down.
3: Arrangements were being made.
4: Jason's parents actually bought a house down here, and it had enough room for Jason and all the kids. I mean, they were preparing for him to be able to leave.
0: Julie seemed to be getting ready to get out too, said Sergeant Smith. In fact, she filed for divorce 5 days before the incident. And that same week made some unusual financial transactions.
2: Days prior to, Miss Harper had taken out about $10,000 in cash out of a dormant account that was under her daughter's name. And she'd written two $4,500 checks to herself, and it was against a credit card in Mr. Harper's name.
0: Julie had pulled out nearly $20,000. Cash.
5: We found that to be very suspicious.
0: Deputy District Attorney Keith Watanabe was assigned to the case on day one.
6: Did it suggest to you that she had been hoarding money in anticipation of something?
5: She was preparing for a change in her life.
0: But did the change involve divorce or murder? Julie's father, John Syhack, lived here, 30 miles or so from Jason and Julie's house. This apparently was where Julie and the kids spent the night after the shooting. So Sergeant Smith got a search warrant for Dad's place and found nothing useful. There were other guns, but none of them fired the bullet that killed Jason. Perhaps a little frustrated, 8 days later, he got a second search warrant. And this time, there was something new. Tucked away in the garage attic, in a spot they searched the first time around, a blue backpack. Must have been hidden between searches.
5: They opened up this blue backpack and they discovered Julie Harper's wallet, credit cards and ID, her passport, a different gun, and Jason Harper's last will and testament.
0: Also, Jason's cell phone, its batteries removed and call and text history cleared. The backpack gun was also clean, not the one used to shoot Jason. This had to be a getaway bag, the prosecutor decided. She must have packed it up after she killed Jason.
5: That's the only reason to take a person's last will and testament. It's because she realized he was dead.
0: Julie's actions before and after the shooting raised all sorts of questions. And foremost for the prosecutor was, did she plan this? Was it premeditated? And if so, for how long?
5: We believed we could prove first-degree murder, not on the theory that she had planned this murder the days or weeks before the shooting had taken place. Instead, we were relying on the theory that even during this argument, she took enough steps in order to get the gun that this would have been planned and premeditated, even if it was only for a minute or two before the shooting.
6: And that's enough.
5: In California, that qualifies as first-degree murder.
0: So that's what he charged her with, first-degree murder. Julie pleaded not guilty, but otherwise kept her mouth shut and sat in jail. But strange details kept coming out, like what Julie's dad said at her preliminary hearing about the blue backpack.
5: There had actually been $39,000 inside that backpack.
0: Julie's father admitted that he found the cash in the backpack and gave it to Julie's lawyer to help pay for bail and legal fees.
6: What did you think when you heard that?
5: In my wildest dreams, I would have never expected that.
0: By the way, Julie's dad testified at the prelim only after being granted immunity. He initially pleaded the fifth. And even though bail was $2 million, Julie's family eventually coughed it up. And after more than a year in jail, she moved back into the house on Badger Lane, three doors down from Michelle Miller.
7: She knocked on my door to let me know that she was back and that we're going to have a good talk someday when this is all over.
6: What did you say to her?
7: I was just completely shocked. I couldn't believe it.
0: All those comfortable notions about her neighbors. And maybe Michelle didn't know them at all.
7: I don't understand why any of it happened. You know what I mean? He was our friend and he's gone and I don't know who she is.
0: And when Julie finally did start talking, well.
8: Coming up.
9: I said, stop, stop. What are you doing? Stop.
8: On the stand,
9: yes,
8: her life on the line, and
10: get a carpool, figure it out.
8: Secret recordings from behind closed doors. When Dateline continues.
0: September 2014. 2 years after Jason Harper's death, his wife Julie, the mother of their three children, went on trial for first-degree murder.
5: She didn't look like a murderer.
0: No.
5: If there's such a thing.
0: And even though Deputy DA Keith Watanabe had never been able to talk to Julie, had never heard her story, he was confident. His theme was something he called the deterioration of Julie Harper.
5: Her life had become a disaster, both in terms of her marriage, her children, her health, her financial state, and we believe she was seriously abusing her prescription medication.
0: Look at this, he told the jury. Pill bottles. Though Julie suffered from an autoimmune disease, he said, this made it clear she was abusing powerful medications. And, said the prosecutor, look at the mess in Julie's bedroom, as if a hoarder lived here. When Jason's body was found, it was hidden under a blanket and surrounded by debris. The bullet that killed him entered from a side rear angle, so he was shot pretty much in the back. What happened? Julie must have shot Jason between 8 a.m. and 9 a.m., said the prosecutor, while the kids were downstairs watching cartoons. A neighbor saw Julie leaving just after 9 a.m., and she was at La Costa Coffee roasting 40 minutes later.
5: She wasn't crying. She wasn't upset. She didn't ask anyone to call 911. It showed that this woman had a calloused heart. She was capable of murdering her husband and really had the wherewithal to be able to go out into public and appear to be perfectly normal.
0: It was clearly murder, said Deputy DA Watanabe. But was it? Remember, Julie did not talk, not once, to the police or the prosecutor because her attorney never allowed it. But now it was time. Defense attorney Paul Fink called just one witness, Julie Harper.
9: Yes, I did.
0: And she said, yes, she did it. She shot him. But she said it wasn't murder. Why? Because, she said, Jason Harper, so beloved by friends and neighbors and colleagues, was in private an angry, abusive husband.
11: Did you videotape Jason telling you?
0: And here was her proof, she said. Here was her secret recording of Jason losing it over money.
12: I don't want to enable your horrible money ways and your poor credit score and everything else. I don't want to enable that. It's horrible.
0: And then this.
10: Get a carpool. Figure it out. Can't help it if you're too dumb to do it. Too lazy.
9: Well, you know, at least I have more words in my vocabulary than you do. Seems like the is the only word that you can use.
10: That's right. Right now, that is darn right. That's what you are.
0: But, said Julie, it got worse. It got physical.
9: He grabbed my wrist and my hand so forcefully and twisted it so hard that, it was hurting into the next day.
0: Remember, Jason was a 6'6" athlete, about a foot taller than Julie. By then, they slept in separate rooms. But sometimes, she said, when he got angry, he came to her room, and the abuse turned sexual.
9: Slamming me up against the wall, face first, and...
13: What were you saying?
9: I said,
13: Stop. What are you doing? Stop.
0: Julie told the jury that Jason raped her about 30 times. She said she was so frightened, she stashed a gun under her pillow just in case. And she woke up the morning of the shooting, she said, to the sound of Jason yelling and screaming.
14: He was, you know, using some curse words and, God, I'm so sick of this and, you know, where's my computer?
0: Jason believed, said Julie, that she'd hidden his computer.
14: His face was all red and he was just, you know, his nose scrunched up and his eyes squinting and he'd just get this look of absolute rage and hate. But this was, I don't know, this was bad.
15: What did he attempt to do to you then?
13: He grabbed me and began yanking my top off. I started pushing back and somehow managed to sort of wiggle my way free, pulling away as quickly as I could, moved from there across the room to my bed.
15: What did you do when you got to the bed?
13: I grabbed my gun from under my pillow.
0: A Derringer 38 caliber handgun.
13: He was coming towards me with his arms raised, and he said, I'm going to kill you, you f-. And I was shaking, and I was holding on to my gun tightly. Next thing I knew, I felt my hand jerk and heard a loud noise. And he was still, like, coming forward at me. And then all of a sudden, he froze completely. And just like a tree in the forest just fell forward at me.
0: Just like a tree. Jason, the tall man, the athlete, the volleyball coach, the math teacher, was dead. So that finally was Julie's story, that she was an abused woman who shot her husband in self-defense.
15: On that date, did you still love your husband?
13: Yes.
15: Did you want him to be dead?
13: No.
0: But now, for the first time, Julie would have to face a prosecutor with a lot of questions.
8: Coming up, the crime recreated in court.
16: Do you need a moment, Miss Harper?
8: But did the witness outmaneuver the prosecutor?
5: This was the smartest woman that I had ever cross-examined in my life.
8: When

0: he was coming towards me with his arms raised.
1: So finally, Julie Harper told her story. Her husband, Jason, was an abuser, and she killed him in self-defense.
2: What did you think when you heard that?
3: Hurt my stomach, hurt my heart.
4: Yeah.
5: She could say anything she wanted because there's two sides to everything, and he's not here to tell his.
1: The story was not a big surprise to Deputy DA Watanabe, but as a prosecutor who'd specialized for years in spousal abuse cases, he just didn't believe it.
6: She was saving her own skin, and she was willing to throw her dead husband under the bus and ruin his reputation in order to do so.
7: Well, that's your point of view. Maybe it was true.
6: We considered that possibility, but it simply didn't stand up under the scrutiny of truth.
1: It was when the prosecutor began his cross-examination that he discovered Julie was ready for him.
6: As you sit here today, do you believe that your shooting of Jason was justified based on your need to defend yourself?
0: I didn't even intend to shoot him. I only wanted to scare him or to get him to stop and not rape me, not hurt me, or possibly worse.
6: This was the smartest woman that I had ever cross-examined in my life.
7: Dodging and weaving.
6: Well, she was able to think on the spot.
1: Those pill bottles, all necessary for her medical condition and prescribed by her doctor. She never abused them, she said. But if, as she said, Jason was coming at her when she shot, why then, the prosecutor wondered, did the bullet enter from the back?
6: Do you mind stepping down here?
1: Prosecutor Watanabe set up a courtroom recreation.
6: I'm going to have Mr. Carr stand in for Jason.
1: But things didn't quite play out the way the prosecutor hoped. Did Julie use this moment to her advantage?
8: The witness is crying now.
7: Do you need a moment, Miss Harper?
5: It's okay.
7: Okay, position his hands where they were. The record.
6: She broke down and started crying and was visibly upset in front of the jury.
7: That was maybe not the best strategy on your part then, as it turned out.
6: It was a powerful moment for her because it allowed her to really retell the story in an emotional way and bring the jurors into her story.
1: Julie was on the stand for 3 days, and then the jury had to decide. Was she a murderer or a victim in fear for her life?
9: I was juror number 3 in Julie Harper's trial.
1: Joseph Dial said he knew early on in the deliberations it wasn't going to be easy or quick.
9: Within 15 minutes, we had taken a vote, and it showed we were way, way apart. And we would argue each point to where there was nothing conclusive.
7: All right.
1: On the second day of deliberations, the judge called everyone back to the courtroom.
7: We received a note from the jury this morning at 10:06 a.m. The note reads, "We are unable to reach a verdict on some of the counts. We are deadlocked."
1: Deadlocked on some of the counts. But they had been able to reach a unanimous verdict on one count.
7: Let's bring the jury.
1: This was the moment of truth. Did the jury believe Julie?
7: I'll ask the clerk to read the verdict.
10: Verdict, first degree murder. We, the jury, in the above entitled cause, find the defendant, Julie Harper, not guilty of the crime of murder in violation of penal.
1: Yes, they did believe her. She did not pre-plan and deliberately kill her husband, so it couldn't be first-degree murder. But was it second-degree, not premeditated, but still intentional? On that, the jury was hopelessly deadlocked.
7: Okay.
1: The judge declared a mistrial. Defense attorney Paul Finkst.
11: Obviously, when there's a murder trial and you get any form of acquittal, that's a good thing. She would have hoped for a total acquittal.
1: So, with a hung jury and bail already established, Julie walked out of the courthouse a free woman.
9: Did she do it? Yeah, she did it. Was it self-defense? It certainly was, after who knows how many years of the toxic relationship they had and his incredible cruelty.
12: I felt like I've lost a little bit of faith in the justice system.
1: Jason's friends just couldn't understand it.
12: Just felt like, you know, you were a little kid and someone hit you in the stomach really hard and you wanted to cry, but you weren't going to cry and your eyes started tearing up.
3: It was very, very surreal, I guess, you know, emotional.
1: Well, the prosecutor thought about whether to charge her again. Julie went on with life. back at the house on Badger Lane.
4: And then she just comes back in the neighborhood.
13: Down the street, right?
4: Just like before. I mean, we're like, is this ever going to end? Are we ever going to close?
1: Well, they couldn't know, of course. There was another secret Julie was keeping from everyone.
14: Coming up.
9: Really that devious?
6: She's really that devious.
14: Another bombshell and another trial.
15: I didn't want my family to know. I didn't want my neighbors to know.
14: What would the verdict be this time? When Date

0: Julie Harper was walking on air, acquitted of first-degree murder. A jury deadlocked on second degree. It tasted like sweet victory. As Keith Watanabe bit down on frustration.
1: The images of her walking out of that courtroom as a free woman were tough for me to swallow.
0: Still, what he could do was try again. Of course, first-degree murder was off the table now, but he could go for a lesser charge of second-degree murder, which he did. A new trial date was set for 6 months later, April 2015. And then, 1 month before that trial was to begin, surprise, Julie had some astonishing news for the judge.
2: The retrial...

0: The judge, no choice really, delayed Julie's trial for 5 months, and Josephine Faith Zihak was born on April 29, 2015, no father listed on her birth certificate. The neighbors on Badger Lane watched and wondered.
1: She decided she was going to walk the baby in the stroller through the neighborhood, and you know,
2: like
1: that was very uncomfortable.
2: It was like nothing had happened in her mind, and everything was fine.
1: Everything's
2: and
1: fine.
2: And she's, you know, my life 2.0.
0: Well, not quite, of course. In September 2015, Julie, the judge, the attorneys, all assembled before a brand new jury. 12 new strangers to win over. Except this time, prosecutor Watanabe knew what was coming from Julie. And so he canvassed the witnesses.
3: Right. Go ahead, Mr. Watanabe.
0: Did they ever see signs of abuse?
4: Well, let's see.
0: This is Jason's mother, Lina.
5: Did Julie appear in any way to be fearful to you?
6: No.
5: Did you see any bruises or marks on her?
6: No.
0: Julie and Jason's eldest son, Jake, by this time 11, on the state of the marriage.
5: Tell me about how their arguing became worse.
7: It just escalated.
5: Even though the arguing became worse, did you ever see your dad hit your mom then?
7: No.
0: Neighbor Michelle Cullen saw Jason and Julie together 5 days before Jason's death.
5: Did you ever see anything that led you to believe that she was being physically abused?
8: No, never.
0: But Julie's sister Amy said Julie did confide in her that Jason was physically abusing her.
7: Jason had become very, very angry, was constantly yelling at her, would grab her by her wrists and twist them.
0: Nothing about rape, though. So why would the jury believe Julie's claim that Jason did rape her violently and repeatedly? When Julie testified, she asked the jury to look at entries in her private journals and day planner. Whenever they saw the word sex, said Julie, that was code for rape.
9: Were you making notations of the days that you had coerced sex?
10: Yes.
0: Prosecutor Watanabe, of course, didn't believe that. But when he challenged her, was this real emotion?
5: Now, have you ever called the police on Jason for any of these incidents?
7: No, I was very embarrassed. I was very embarrassed that he was doing it. I didn't want my family to know. I didn't want my neighbors to know. I didn't want my friends to know.
0: Manipulation? Or the awful truth. Once again, a jury was asked to pass judgment on Julie Harper.
11: In the Superior Court of the State of California.
0: Everybody waited, bated breath.
11: We, the jury, in the above entitled cause, find the defendant, Julie Harper, guilty of the crime of murder and fix the degree thereof as murder in the second degree.
0: Guilty of second degree murder. On went the handcuffs, just like that. Jury number two was not at all like jury number one.
12: No doubt at all.
13: No, not at all.
14: No.
0: But what about the secret recordings? Jason yelling at Julie.
15: Because I don't want to enable your horrible money ways.
9: He did lose his temper at times, but the tapes were so conveniently done, it seemed to come on just at the time when he was at his worst. That's pretty good evidence, but I just had the feeling that they were staged.
0: And how about that diary in which the word sex was supposed to mean rape?
16: So it would say sex, then we went to the west, a fine dinner house, had filet mignon.
14: Well, sex and cuddling.
16: Cuddling, yes. And then we talked and cuddled more,
14: et cetera. But that meant rape.
16: But, yeah. But you yeah. would say that meant rape, and that made no sense to us.
14: No, no disrespect to the first set of jurors from the initial trial. I just don't understand how they could not have found her guilty.
0: And so we made an appointment to talk to Julie, by then behind glass in a San Diego County jail.
12: I don't think you expected this result at all. Would I be right about that?
17: You'd be correct in that, yeah. What was really so shocking was that they could ignore all of that independent evidence outside of my testimony.
0: By that she meant the recording of Jason yelling and her claim that in her diary sex meant rape. And despite what the jury thought, she has big plans.
17: Because of what I've gone through with my husband and the abuse that I've suffered, I am planning and working with a couple of people to start the Julie Harper Foundation.

0: as a charity benefiting victims of domestic violence and their families.
1: But first of all, you have to start with getting a jury to believe that you were a victim of domestic violence, and that was your problem.
0: Well, and that's where you go. Like, the first jury did believe that. There's different people that process information, the same information and the same evidence, in very different ways.
2: The way Jason Harper's friends processed it was that Julie tormented a good and decent man and then threw him under the bus to save her own skin.
3: The hardest thing, I think, for me was the rape allegations. It's just no way. No way. Not Harp.
4: You know, Harp's gone, and, you know, we miss him and we love him, but, you know, for her to be put away, it helps heal.
2: And Julie, she was sentenced to 40 years to life in prison.
0: Essentially, I'm 42 years old. It's a death sentence.
2: Very true. Which brought up a question on a lot of minds.
1: Why did you get pregnant?
0: I was such a good parent, and I had that love to give to another child, and really wanted to be able to give and share that love with my daughter, who I love more than anything in the world.
5: With Julie in jail, her other children went to live with Jason's parents. The baby went to Julie's father, who sent us a statement repeating Julie's abuse claim and saying the verdict is unjust.
2: We asked him and Julie's attorney and her friends and sibling, any of them, to sit with us on camera and talk about Julie, if nothing else, to defend her. All declined.
0: Thank you very much.
3: Jason Harper was 39 when she killed him. And now Julie Harper will grow old behind bars, alone.
6: That's all for now. I'm Lester Holt. Thanks for joining us.
7: She was a married mother of two. She was a kindergarten teacher. There was nothing about her life that would raise any red flags.
8: She amazed them all, her whole group of girlfriends at the gym.
9: She was totally dedicated.
7: Say, Heather, turn around. You've gotten smaller.
8: A stunning 200-pound weight loss, and a whole new life came with it.
9: You could see that transformation. You could see the confidence in her.
8: Then she was gone, missing at school.
9: I called all the girlfriends.
7: We're going to find you one way or the other.
8: The clues, an email to her husband, and a secret she was reluctant to share.
7: Kind of a bombshell. Heather was possibly seeing another man.
8: What was really behind her sudden disappearance? That would be the most mind-blowing twist of all.
10: Do you think that Heather would still be alive if she hadn't gone through this transformation?
7: Gosh.
8: Here's Andrea Canning with The Last Dance.
11: There's a place in downtown Memphis, Tennessee. A little hot spot not far from nearby Beale Street. They don't play the Memphis blues in this club. In the sultry darkness of the rumba room, bodies sway to the beat of Latin sounds. In April 2013, a woman named Heather Jones came in with her friend to dance the night away, wearing a brand new dress.
12: How did she look that night?
9: She had her head up so high and her shoulders back and just beaming, and she felt absolutely beautiful.
11: There was a time not too long ago when Heather didn't feel very beautiful at all. But on this evening, she had the night of her life.
9: She really didn't sit down very much. She was being spun around and danced.
11: Just two nights later, everything spun out of control.
13: Breaking news about a missing Germantown teacher.
11: Heather Jones suddenly and inexplicably disappeared from her home.
9: Thinking of her being scared and hurt made you sick.
11: What happened? The answer was sickening.
14: You think, oh my God, is that her?
11: The why? More twisted and surprising than anyone could fathom.
7: That's not normal. It's not natural. It's not right.
11: How could all this darkness fall on a woman so sunny?
15: I loved her. I loved her energy. She was, if you can think of like a color that is a person, like she would be like bright yellow.
11: Friends say Heather could always light up a room. Her cousin, Diane Perry, says that upbeat attitude is what drew them together from the time they were young.
12: You two are more like sisters.
16: Definitely. It's very, very close.
11: A bond that only grew as teenagers when Heather moved from Florida to Tennessee, closer to Diane. They became an inseparable pair and even went to college together in Memphis. So it was only fitting Diane was there the night Heather fell instantly in love with a guy named Chris Jones.
16: Heather went to a New Year's Eve party on 1999, and she came home, and we sat down and talked and giggled about this new guy that she had met, Chris.
11: Diane recalls that Heather found Chris fascinating.
16: He dazzled her with his knowledge of wine and just his knowledge of the world.
12: She liked that.
16: She loved that. She absolutely loved that.
11: Diane was surprised to see how fast the new couple was moving. Within weeks, Heather and Chris were living together. And not long after, Diane noticed a change in her cousin, a big one.
16: They got very involved in a lot of online gaming and some things like that. And so they had a very, very sedentary lifestyle. And so that's when she gained, I would say, about 250 pounds.
12: 250 pounds over how much time are we talking about?
16: Maybe a year and a half. I mean, it was a very short amount of time.
12: That's life-changing.
16: It was tough.
12: Did she seem depressed about the weight gain?
16: Absolutely. Yes.
11: Her cousin recalls Chris said he didn't mind what size Heather was. A few years into their relationship, he asked Heather to marry him. And it seemed his love didn't waver as the numbers on Heather's scale only continued to rise after the birth of their two children.
12: Did he make her feel good?
16: Yes. She felt beautiful. She felt loved. She felt wanted. She felt taken care of.
11: Chris also took on the role of stay-at-home dad while Heather worked and attended college part-time.
16: It took her about 10 years to get her degree from college, and it was almost to the day that she graduated from college that everything changed.
11: At one point before graduation, Heather tipped the scales at 400 pounds. But Diane says that hard-won diploma now became a roadmap for Heather, pointing her to a brighter and lighter future.
16: She had so much more confidence. She saw a different life for herself. She immediately started working on her weight.
17: All right, step up! Here we go!
11: And that's when she found a special group of new friends, women like her who joined this high-powered dance exercise class each week to improve their physiques and their lives. Carrie Cooper was Heather's dance instructor.
18: You leave your job, you leave that stress behind, you come here, and it's like the happy hour.
11: Everyone in Heather's life noticed that happy hour was doing wonders for her.
19: Say, Heather, turn around. I said, you've gotten smaller. And she's like, yeah.
12: Were the pounds just melting off of her?
20: Melting
12: in
20: off.
12: Front of your
20: melting
12: eyes?
20: Off.
11: It was nothing short of a total transformation. In 18 short months, she went from this to this.
21: I remember that she brought a picture of a before and then where she was now and was so proud. She was like, look what I've done.
12: I remember that.
21: She was so proud of herself.
11: No one was surprised when Heather soon landed her dream job, teaching at an elementary school in Memphis. Fellow teacher Jessica Moxley was in awe of the amount of energy Miss Jones poured into her classroom.
15: Heather loved being a kindergarten teacher. From the moment that they stepped foot into the door to the moment that they left, they were dancing, they were singing, they were playing.
11: By April 2013, it was all coming together for Heather Jones. On a Saturday night, she hit that rumba room dance floor to try out some moves she'd picked up at the gym and to show the world what she'd become.
15: It was just so much fun. We were there for probably about a good 3 hours of just dancing.
11: 3 days later, on Tuesday morning, teacher Jessica Moxley headed to school, expecting to see her energetic coworker, Heather, already there.
15: Our school day didn't start till 8 or 8:30 that year, and she was here every morning by 6:30, 6:45.
11: Heather usually couldn't wait for the school day to begin, so Jessica was surprised by what she didn't see that morning.
15: I pulled into the parking lot, and I didn't see her car. I'm like, oh, what is going on?
11: Thinking maybe she caught a ride to school, Jessica made a beeline for Heather's classroom.
15: And I remember her door was closed, her lights were off, and I remember thinking, her lights are off. And then saying it again, like, her lights are off, like she's gone.
4: Gone? What could that mean? As the search began to find the missing teacher, investigators would soon uncover a disturbing connection between Heather's dramatic weight loss and her mysterious disappearance.
6: Coming up.
16: It was terrifying. Something is very much wrong.
6: The very first clues, a disturbing email to Heather's husband.
20: I was concerned.
6: And a closely guarded secret.
21: I didn't even know his name.
6: When Dateline continues.
4: When Heather Jones, the newly svelte, newbie teacher, didn't show up for her kindergarten class that morning back in April 2013, alarm bells went off among her fellow teachers and friends.
21: Heather would never miss a day of school. She was totally dedicated.
4: Homesick? It didn't seem likely. Best friend Melissa Smith knew Heather wasn't about to be sidelined by a little sniffle.
21: There was no excuse for her not to be there.
4: School officials couldn't reach Heather on the phone, and when her cousin Diane heard she was a no-show, she headed right over to Heather's house in Germantown, where she saw an encouraging sign.
16: There was relief when I saw the car in the driveway, because I thought she was there. I thought, oh, she's sick.
4: Diane thought Heather was probably just sleeping.
16: Knocking, knocking, knocking, please answer the door.
4: But no answer. Alarmed, she called Heather's mother to bring over a key. Soon, Germantown police arrived, opened the door, and went in first.
16: They say she's not in there. They say nothing looks disturbed.
22: Is that a relief in any way? That she's not
16: no,
22: in there?
16: No, it was terrifying. Something is very much wrong.
4: It was now a missing persons case. Detective Tony Kemp took the lead and did his own walkthrough of the house.
19: Did you find any signs of something that might have happened in that house?
20: No, I did not see any weapons. I did not see any blood or anything in that house.
4: But Heather's car, still in the driveway, stuck in Detective Kemp's mind.
20: Obviously, if she left, she had to be on foot, or she had made contact with somebody for them to pick her up.
4: The grapevine was now working overtime. Friends from Heather's dance class soon heard that she was missing. One of them was Carrie Cooper, the class instructor. She also went over to the house. Turns out, Carrie knew as much about crime scenes as she did about dance moves. That's because Carrie's a cop in nearby Memphis.
19: Well, I kind of took on that police officer role at that moment, and I combed like every inch of her property.
22: You looking for anything?
19: I found nothing, and I looked through her storage sheds, and I looked all along the railroad tracks or behind her house, and there was nothing.
4: The afternoon Heather disappeared, Chris came to the police station wanting to help.
23: You've been up all night?
24: Yeah.
23: Okay. All right.
24: I mean, I can't miss an opportunity. I didn't want to miss a call. I didn't want to miss a chance. Okay. I didn't know if she was going to come by. I didn't want to miss the knock on the door.
23: Sure.
24: I'm worried.
4: Chris told detectives something that could be vital to the investigation. He said Heather had written him an email the night before. The subject read, "I'm sorry." In it, she mentions their little girl, Ava. It read, "Come get Ava. I cannot face everyone with this. Please forgive me. It is too much. Please raise them to remember me as their loving mommy."
19: How concerned were you when Chris told you about this email that his wife had sent, that Heather had sent?
20: I was concerned. It did not sound good to me.
4: Kemp thought the email was open to all kinds of interpretations. All bad, it seemed.
20: It basically sounded like, I'm throwing in the towel.
4: Throwing in the towel? Detective Kemp asked Chris if Heather might be suicidal.
23: Has she ever talked about wanting to harm herself or anybody else since you've known her?
24: Not that I recall.
4: Friends and family police spoke to were adamant. Heather would never take her own life, not after striving so hard to transform it for the better. But there was another possible explanation for what might have happened to this woman who'd built such a promising future. Police were about to uncover a secret she'd kept hidden from almost everyone.
21: I didn't even know his name.
4: Just as Heather was headed off into that bright new future, her past came calling.
6: Coming up, the search heats up and the secret is out.
19: Kind of a bombshell.
7: that Heather was possibly seeing another man.
20: This was definitely, you know, a person of interest that we needed to speak with.
8: When Dateline

0: Heather Jones had been missing for 24 hours. Her loved ones prayed for the best and launched into action. The Memphis mother had recently lost 200 pounds with the help of a dance aerobics class. And now her gym friends pasted the after photo she was so proud of all over town.
1: You putting up flyers?
2: Oh, yeah, we had flyers. We stopped at restaurants around Germantown.
0: Carrie, Heather's friend and dance instructor, who also happened to be a cop, organized a search party.
2: And we had our backpacks on, and we had good walking shoes, and we had snacks and towels and water.
0: Around lakes, parks, and railroad tracks, Carrie and the other women searched methodically, not knowing what they might find.
2: And I told all the girls, y'all be prepared, because we might find her, okay?
3: Your foot hits something hard, and you think, oh my God, is that her? But it's a branch, and you just never know with each step.
0: To put together the puzzle of what happened to Heather and what she meant by that disturbing goodbye email, Detective Kemp wanted to know more about Heather, starting with her relationship with Chris.
4: I wanted to know more about their marriage and what's been going on between them the past year.
0: He knew the major event in their marriage in the past year was Heather's dramatic physical change. But friends and family said it was about so much more than just dropping pant sizes. As Heather lost the weight, she gained a whole new outlook on life.
5: She was kind of quiet and reserved back then when I very first met her. And to see that contrast from then until where she decided, I'm going to make some healthy decisions in my life. And the butterfly description with her is a great description.
2: I mean,
5: just her just coming out of her shell and becoming who she was created to be, you know, and you could see that transformation.
1: In all different aspects of her life.
5: Yes.
0: Her cousin Diane explained that once Heather the butterfly started spreading her wings, she felt that just like her old clothes, her husband Chris wasn't fitting anymore.
1: He was not really part of the new life.
6: Exactly.
1: The future.
6: Exactly. I think he saw the writing on the wall.
2: She saw that I'm young, I'm healthier now than I've ever been, I'm prettier now than I've ever been. I'm feeling good, I'm feeling confident, and I'm feeling independent. She didn't have just one choice anymore. The world was hers.
0: Detectives learned that in January 2013, Heather moved out on Chris without telling him.
1: She had a name for it?
6: She did. Ninja style.
1: So it was almost like Operation Ninja style that she was going to move out on her own.
6: It was.
0: Heather moved into this rental house with the help of family and friends.
2: She was backed by a lot of awesome girls, so she was ready.
7: She would say, I don't have anything in my house but my crock pot and my mattress and my brown boots, but that's okay because I'm happy.
8: I've got a card that I can make.
0: In his interview with police, Chris said that after 9 years of marriage, he and Heather began to have some differences. But he said he had no clue she was going to move out on him and was even more shocked when he found out she had filed for divorce.
8: I was totally... It's fine. Swiped. Did not see it coming. Mm-hmm.
0: Chris told Detective Kemp he'd been trying to patch things up with Heather ever since.
8: I want my wife. I want the family dynamic that we had. Okay. I want us to be together. I want to work things out.
9: Okay. Family members.
0: Kemp questioned what Heather had been up to while Chris was trying to win her back.
4: It's common a lot of times when a couple's going through a divorce that maybe that somebody was seeing somebody, and I asked him that.
0: That's when Chris confided in the detective that he feared Heather had in fact moved on.
10: Is she seeing anybody else? Does she have a boyfriend right now?
8: Yeah.
10: And could you tell me about what you know about that?
8: The only thing I know is that they were friends from a younger age, and it's been going on for some time.
2: When you're talking to Chris, he brings up kind of a bombshell that Heather was possibly seeing another man.
4: Yes, he did. He did tell me that he believed that she was seeing somebody. And I tried to get information from him about that person.
8: I really don't know anything about the guy other than they've been corresponding heavily.
10: Does she talk about him much?
8: She doesn't talk about him at all. She doesn't want me or anyone else to know about him.
0: Kemp discovered Heather had been talking about this new guy, just not with her husband.
7: They had started texting, I think, initially and kind of Facebooking and just, hey, how are you? I think slowly those text messages and those Facebook messages became very flirtatious.
11: I didn't even know his name. All I knew was that she was talking to somebody
1: who was making her happy.
11: That was making her happy, and she felt very special and very beautiful.
0: But police did need a name, fast. Chris was able to provide at least part of that crucial detail.
10: Can you tell me about him? You start me off with a name. What's his name?
8: Edward's all I got.
10: Edward?
8: Yeah.
1: Did you think that this other man could be a game changer in this investigation?
4: To me, this was definitely, you know, a person of interest that we needed to speak with.
0: Detectives now launched a hunt for a man named Edward. They wanted to know, did Heather the butterfly leave behind her old life to build a new one with another man?
12: Coming up, the other man revealed.
13: You know, I mean, I'm a flirtatious person.
12: He has some intriguing information for police and for us.
13: I would hide her if that's what she wanted.
12: When Dateline continues.
14: This is where she was.
0: Time, an investigator's worst enemy in a missing persons case, was ticking away. Days passed and Heather Jones hadn't returned to her rented house, the place where she hoped to start a new life without her husband.
1: Sounds cliche, but she really vanished without a trace.
4: Yes, and that's what was making this so difficult.
0: And she still wasn't answering her cell phone, the one police learned she had used to exchange flirtatious texts with a mystery man.
8: And she is in the process of having an affair, whether local, long distance, I don't know.
0: Chris Jones couldn't tell detectives much else about this other man, who he only knew by the name of Edward.
8: I've just seen their correspondence in Sweetie and Love Here, and I want to leave.
10: Were you, how do you know they were correspondent? Were you able to see some of the texting yourself?
8: Yeah.
14: Okay. On her phone, or?
8: Yeah.
1: You must have had concerns about this other man.
4: Yes, I did, because he was one of the first names that we had come up with.
0: Detective Kemp knew if Heather had split town, as her goodbye email suggested, she hadn't driven away in her car. It was still parked in her driveway.
10: You know what kind of car Edward drives?
8: I don't know anything about it. Okay. I really don't.
10: Does he live here locally, obviously, in Germantown?
8: Does no.
10: He live in Memphis? Do you know?
8: Not that I know of. I don't think he lives in Memphis.
0: Detectives had to find Edward another way, so they accessed Heather's Facebook account and mined it for clues. And there it was, a profile with a last name attached.
1: And what was that name?
4: Edward Rollerson.
0: Police dialed a phone number they found for Ed. He told them he lived 500 miles away in eastern Tennessee and agreed to make the 8-hour drive to Germantown to be interviewed. Detectives wondered, had he made the trip once already that week to take Heather away? And most importantly, could he tell them where she was now?
4: Just because you've got somebody living 500 miles away does not mean that they didn't have anything to do with this disappearance.
0: Police recorded Ed Rollerson's interview. During questioning, Ed made a potentially important admission.
8: I love her to death. I would do anything for her. You know, one of the detectives asked me, you know, who would she call if she wanted to disappear? I said, me. I'd be here in how many hours it took me to get here today.
0: But he insisted Heather never made that call. And there was more. Ed told detectives he was surprised by the first question he was asked when initially contacted by the police.
8: Detective Cook called me. And he said, is your girlfriend there? And I said, yeah, she's in the backyard. He said, good, okay, so Heather's okay. And I said, Heather's not my girlfriend. She's a friend of mine. We've been friends for 20 years.
0: So if Ed and Heather weren't an item, and he was dating someone else, what exactly was going on?
1: Okay. The detective wanted to hear from you immediately. Once they learned your name.
13: Oh, yeah, once they knew who I was.
0: Detectives learned from Ed that his relationship with Heather went back decades, long before Heather married Chris. Ed said he and Heather met in 1993 when they were both teens living in Florida. Ed remembers they fell fast for each other.
13: It was young love. They say you don't know what love is, but I do.
0: Ed said they dated for 2 years before he moved away. But that puppy love was something he never got over, even after Heather married.
1: Were you still carrying that torch?
13: Yeah, but I didn't really let it show. I respected Heather too much.
0: Around Heather's birthday in the spring of 2013, after she had lost all that weight, Ed told detectives he reached out to wish her well and got more than a thank you. Heather had big news. She and Chris had separated.
13: At that moment in her life, she needed a friend. And that was what I was there for. I was there right when she needed me the most.
0: But Ed said that shoulder to lean on soon turned into something more.
13: Talking, just, you know, listening to her problems. And then it just, you know, progressed from there.
1: Progressed in what way?
13: I'm a flirtatious person. And, just became flirtatious.
0: Detective Kemp scanned the recent text between the two from Heather's cell phone, and it appeared that things had heated up even more a few days before she went missing.
4: There was some sexual content that I had noticed.
0: Ed says it was Heather who first turned the texting into sexting.
1: What did you think?
13: It was partly that, you know, she was in a highly flirtatious mood that day. I wasn't really quite sure.
1: Did you bite?
13: I bit.
0: Detectives wanted to know how much and whether Ed was truly willing to drop everything to help Heather start a new life in secret.
13: No matter what it took, I would protect her.
0: Ed knew it probably didn't look good to police.
13: I guess me admitting that I would hide her if that's what she wanted. You know, I can understand them saying that, you know, maybe he's hidden her.
1: Did you hide her?
13: I wish.
1: Did you drive to see Heather that night?
13: No.
1: Were you with Heather that night?
13: No.
1: Did you have anything to do with her disappearance?
13: No.
0: Ed told police he was at home, far away in eastern Tennessee, and revealed that despite those steamy texts, he and Heather hadn't actually seen each other in person in years.
13: We had discussed seeing each other. I guess it would have been, about another month.
0: Ed insisted to police he had no idea where Heather was, but he did give them a big clue. He told investigators that, in fact, he spoke to Heather on the phone the very night she disappeared. And he heard something on that call that was alarming then and even more alarming now.
13: I called her, she answered, and immediately I could hear kind of arguing.
0: Ed said he heard a man's voice in the background during that call, but whose voice was it?
12: Coming up.
1: Are you thinking this could potentially be our last chance to solve this?
15: This was our shot.
12: The pieces of the case are about to fall into place. And all those flirtatious texts, turns out they aren't at all what you think.
13: I need to put that out of my mind.
12: When date

0: As one day slid into the next, and the next, with still no sign of Heather Jones, her gym friends got back to exercise class, with the hope Heather would dance with them once again.
1: I kept that back door open to the gym, and I said, Heather, if you can hear us, we're dancing, we're looking for you, okay? If you're out there, you dance with us. We're gonna find you one way or the other.
0: Detective Tony Kemp also vowed to find her. He was convinced Heather did not run off with her old boyfriend, Ed. So he asked her friends, what else would cause Heather to leave her husband and children? That's when Kemp began to flush out what really happened when Heather moved out on Chris.
2: It was very scary, and it only continued to deteriorate.
0: Friends and family told him how at first Chris tried to woo her with flowers and chocolates, but those loving gestures soon turned ugly.
3: He would text her and call her, but this time they were just like violent. You know, you're not taking my kids from me. I'm not going to let you leave. You won't get away with this. I will come after you.
0: Then, friends said, Chris started acting more desperate, and Heather started getting really scared.
3: He would show up at her work. He would show up at the gym. He started showing up at the house in the middle of the night. And I just remember thinking, like, this is insane. Like, you're literally stalking her.
4: I got a lot of information on Chris, on what these people thought of him, and it was not good.
0: Detectives decided they'd do more than just keep an eye on Chris. They secretly attached a GPS device to his car to track his movements.
4: We wanted to know, possibly, could he take us to where Heather was at?
0: They also asked Chris to come in for a second interview. The interrogation was led by Detective Brian Wallace.
5: Are you thinking this could potentially be our last chance to solve this?
6: Certainly. This was our shot.
0: Detectives watched as Chris's car made his way toward the police station, but then it stopped a quarter mile away at a nearby mall. Police thought he might be running an errand, but moments later, he popped up at the station. Why had he parked so far away? Chris was escorted in.
7: I appreciate you coming up.
8: Hey, my pleasure. Anything I can do?
0: Chris told detectives he went to Heather's house the night she disappeared to talk. But before he could say much to her, he said her phone rang.
8: And so she's like, well, this is a call that I've kind of been waiting for. And I said, well, you know, I've really got a kind of a pertinent matter to discuss with you, if there's any way you could possibly, you know,
6: what
8: have
6: him
8: call you back.
6: What was it, a pertinent matter?
8: It was letting her know that I discovered that she'd been having an affair this entire time.
6: Was that who was calling her? The person you were suspecting?
8: I kind of got that feeling that that's who was calling her.
0: In fact, you know, it was Ed Rollerson.
9: I called her, she answered, and immediately I could hear, you know, her and Chris kind of arguing. So she's telling him to get out, and he's constantly saying, I need to talk to you, I just need 2 minutes.
0: And Ed said he heard something else come out of Chris's mouth.
9: He needs to talk to her, it's a matter of life and death. She asked him, what do you mean, a matter of life and death?
0: In his interview, Chris admitted he and Heather continued arguing when she hung up with Ed, but he insisted she was alive when he went home. And, he said, she sent that disturbing goodbye email only after he left.
8: I'm freaking out, you know, because I don't know that this isn't a game.
6: Mm-hmm.
0: Detectives had been analyzing that strange email, and they asked forensic experts to comb through Chris's computers seized at his apartment. A theory began to emerge. Investigators now believed Chris had written the email himself.
5: Did you suspect that Chris was posing as Heather, sending that email?
4: Yes, I did, because Chris was an expert when it came to computers.
0: And what's more, they suspected it was Chris who actually sent those sexy texts to Ed, not Heather. They believed he'd stolen her phone and was pretending to be her.
5: That is really weird that you're getting
9: messages.
5: Sexting from
9: her
5: husband.
9: Her husband. Kind of one of them things, okay, I need to put that out of my mind.
0: Chris's plan, detectives thought, was to throw them off the trail, to make it look like Heather ran off and was having an affair. But they didn't believe a word of his story, or that his concern for Heather was genuine.
10: The reason you were freaking out is because she was dead. Your actions after that make no sense. Everything else after that was alibi.
8: Okay, so what did I do with her?
11: That's what we're asking, Chris.
0: Chris was sticking to his story, but the biggest break in the case was about to happen. What Chris didn't know is that while detectives were turning up the heat inside the interrogation room, outside they sent some cadaver dogs over to the mall to sniff around his car. And now the team at the mall wanted to speak with detectives immediately.
12: They said the dogs just hammered his car. They said they're all over it.
0: They found the scent of human remains.
8: I don't know why cadaver dogs hit on my car.
10: I do. They don't just hit on, they don't just pick cars out of the blue.
8: What is it they're trained to detect? I mean,
10: the odor of decomposition.
0: Wallace had Chris against the ropes, and he was finally going to get some answers, not just about what happened, but why. The startling revelation, Heather's radical makeover of her body and life, had put her life in imminent danger.
13: Coming up, a whole new story from Chris. Was this all some awful accident? Or could it be murder with a mind-blowing motive?
5: Do you think that Heather would still be alive if she hadn't gone through this transformation?
14: Gosh. Yes.
13: When Dateline

0: I'd love to help you. I really would.
1: For hours, Chris Jones had been going over his story with detectives about what happened the night his wife Heather disappeared. But after cadaver dogs found the scent of human remains in Chris's car, Detective Brian Wallace wasn't buying his story.
2: Your story about what happened the night she disappeared? Total
1: Wallace pushed him for the truth.
2: How did it happen? Did she fall? She did. Was she drunk as What happened?
3: That's exactly it. We were struggling over the phone. And only this time we were outside on the steps. And she lost her footing. She fell. And I heard the crack.
4: He said they were struggling over a cell phone. She slipped, fell backwards, and hit her head, and died.
5: Did you believe this new story?
4: No way.
1: Finally, Chris admitted Heather was dead, but insisted it was only an accident. Still, the most important evidence was missing. Heather's body. Chris told detectives he dumped her at a gas station. Police went there, found nothing, and checked security cameras.
2: They got videos from the last 15 days. They've looked at everything from 10 a.m. to 4 a.m. Your car never even pulls on the lot.
1: Chris then changed his story and said he paid someone to get rid of the body.
3: I jokingly asked, hey, you want to make a couple $100?
2: Uh-huh. No.
3: He says,
2: stop. Chris, stop. This isn't working. That's crazier than the first one.
1: 4 hours into the interview, Wallace sensed Chris was out of stories and out of options. So the detective gave him one last chance.
4: I said, let's cut it out, Chris. Your time's running out. You need to tell us where she is, and you tell us now.
1: The room went quiet, and Chris motioned for a pen and paper. Then he drew a map.
4: I said, this is where she is. That's where she is.
1: Detectives raced to the area and followed Chris's directions down a path into the woods that led to a clearing.
6: Once we could see an area on the ground where a fire had taken place, once we got closer to that, we could tell that there was still a human form there.
1: 7 days after she disappeared, detectives had found Heather. Her body had been badly burned.
7: We were brokenhearted. We had lost her. And she was a big, smiling, beautiful part of our group.
1: Chris Jones was arrested and charged with first-degree murder. Now, the women who'd helped Heather find the courage to leave her husband supported their friend in death, staring down Chris Jones at every court appearance.
8: There's a monster inside that hurt our friend, and that we want justice.
1: Prosecutors rejected Chris's story that Heather had died from an accidental fall. They believed he argued with her at the house that night, strangled her, and then burned her body in the woods. But the question remained, why? Heather's friends provided a surprising answer. They were convinced Heather's dramatic weight loss got her killed.
5: Do you think that Heather would still be alive if she hadn't gone through this transformation and bettered herself?
9: Gosh, yes.
1: Heather's friends and family said over the course of their relationship, Chris used Heather's weight as a tool to control her.
10: At the beginning, he wanted her to be bigger, that he felt like that would be more attractive to him. And then as she got bigger, then he would say to her that nobody else would want her because she was so obese.
1: And when Heather finally achieved her unbelievable transformation, she confided to her friends that Chris didn't have the reaction she expected.
9: She told me, Chris wants me to gain the weight back. I said, Heather, that's a control technique, okay? He wants you to stay at home. He doesn't want you to get out there. He doesn't want anyone else looking at you.
1: According to her best friend, Melissa, Heather said Chris even brought fatty foods to her, hoping she would pack the pounds back on.
5: He would go up to the school with food, and she would not want any part of it.
11: With the sole purpose of trying to get her to gain weight?
5: Is what she had told me, yes.
1: Friends said the new and improved Heather never took the bait. And after enduring years of increasing unhappiness in her marriage, they said Heather found out something that for her was the last straw.
10: She discovered that Chris was having an affair with another woman.
1: That's when she finally spread her wings and found the courage to leave her marriage, and she never looked back.
5: You could see just her spirit just lighting up and her sense of security and what all the future was going to hold for her.
1: In February of 2015, Chris Jones went on trial.
12: At this time,
1: Heather's friends took the stand to help prove the prosecution's theory. When Chris realized he'd lost control of Heather, he took control in another way.
13: Find that man guilty of first-degree murder.
1: Prosecutors laid out their case to the jury.
14: It wasn't an accident.
1: Assistant District Attorney Danielle McCollum.
14: She didn't fall down. There was a struggle. He did strangle her either with his hands or however he did it. He was up close and personal to her, and he was there watching that breath go out of her.
1: But the defense stuck to the story Chris told on tape, that Heather fell and died after they struggled over a cell phone.
13: He never admits to killing her.
1: The judge asked Chris if he wanted to tell his story to the jury.
15: I think that I will choose to not testify.
1: It was now up to the jury to decide his fate. Friends and family filled the courthouse waiting for word, but there would not be a quick verdict. Finally, after deliberating for a day,
16: we, the jury, find the defendant guilty of murder first degree. In count two, it reads, we, the jury, find the defendant guilty of abuse of a corpse as charged in the second.
1: Tears flowed for Heather, a woman who worked so hard to shape her own life, free of Chris Jones, who will now spend the rest of his life behind bars.
17: Heather is at peace. Heather is at peace. He will never hurt anybody again.
1: Even after his conviction, Chris Jones insisted that he didn't kill Heather. He told Dateline in a phone call from jail that he never tried to control Heather, that he is absolutely innocent of murder of any type, and that his tape statements to police were coerced.
18: Hey, how you doing? Yes, sir.
1: The detective said Chris Jones talked to them voluntarily and could have ended the interview at any time. As for cousin Diane, she has obtained legal custody of Heather and Chris's two children. And Heather's gym friends, they find comfort in knowing that before her death, Heather achieved that remarkable journey, becoming the person she was always meant to be.
9: She got to experience that before she left this earth. She got to experience what it was like to be as beautiful as she wanted to be, inside and out. I'm glad she did.
1: The dance class where Heather spread her wings kept a place for her, a heart with Heather's name on it. A reminder of a woman whose transformation inspired all who knew and loved Heather Jones.
9: Is she dancing? Absolutely.
17: Oh, yes.
9: And that's, we believe that. If you believe in angels, there is one dancing up there, I promise you. And every time we have class, she's dancing.
19: That's all for now. I'm Lester Holt. Thanks for joining us.
20: How could this happen? A very healthy 31-year-old just winds up dead?
19: A young father's death. So sudden, so strange.
21: We wanted answers.
20: The word poison just kept coming up.
21: It was antifreeze poisoning.
22: You can't smell it. You can't see it.
19: Someone wanted him dead. Someone who was hiding something.
23: The details of the case are very salacious. There's sex. There's the allegation of poisoning.
24: Cleaned out the bank account.
25: Are you trying to accuse me of doing something to him?
19: A brother determined to find a killer.
21: How dare anybody do that to my little brother?
23: It wasn't supposed to happen like this.
19: A toxic mystery, an emotional trial.
21: Is the jury being out long a bad thing or a good thing?
19: I'm Lester Holt, and this is Dateline. Here's Keith Morrison with Manner of Death.
0: It was a mystery from day one. From that time right around the end of the hockey season, it didn't make sense what was happening to Matt Podolak. Matt the happy hockey amateur. Matt the outdoorsman, the hunter, the fisherman, athlete. Didn't make sense from the very first day. Matt Podolak woke up in the morning with that pain in his back. And after what happened in the hospital a couple of months later, nothing made sense after that. Though God knows there were accusations. Oh yes, plenty of those. And a brother, Mark, for whom the story, the mystery, became a kind of obsession.
2: It's had quite an effect on me over the past 7 years.
0: But the story of what happened to Matt Podolak is one of those that, well, you be the judge. Let's begin in the spring of 2006. Matt was 31 years old. Maybe more than ever, he was loving the intense male roughness of amateur hockey. He was number 10, and he was good at it. He even managed to keep all his teeth.
2: He started to take it up when he was in high school, and that was really one of his loves.
0: Mark Podolak was just a little older, a little more academically accomplished than his kid brother, maybe, but Mark loved him. Loved him for what he was.
2: He was a good kid. I mean, he didn't get in any trouble. I'll be honest with you, my dad is a cop, so he sort of put the fear of God into me and my brother when we were growing up.
0: Matt told his mom, Patricia, he was going to join the police force when he came home to Brooklyn after a stint in the Navy. Brooklyn, Ohio, by the way. It's one of the towns around the edge of Cleveland.
3: Matthew always wanted to be a police officer ever since he was little.
0: His dad, Len, was a 39-year veteran of the Brooklyn PD.
4: There was a point in time where it looked like we may even work together.
0: But life is full of disappointments. Matt didn't get the call. And so instead he went to work for his uncle, whose Phoenix Industrial powder-coated engine parts for Ford and other companies.
6: What did he think of that job of his over at the factory?
2: My uncle owned the shop, so he liked it, and he kind of moved up through the ranks. The thing that excited him about it was that he was going to take over. My uncle was kind of grooming him to become the boss. I remember him on many occasions telling me about how he was looking forward to that.
0: But what Matt wanted, perhaps most of all, was a family. And so when he met Holly McFeacher.
3: When Matthew fell in love, he fell 110%. And he really loved Holly.
0: There are some people who plan out their lives very carefully. Those people may have taken issue with Matt and Holly, whose daughter Samantha was born, give or take, 9 months after they met. The marriage part would come later, they decided.
2: He loved being a dad. He loved that little girl.
0: And loved Holly. Holly loved him. Holly told her sister Chrissy the story of how they eventually got engaged. It was during a romantic weekend in Niagara Falls, just before Samantha was born. Holly was preparing a bubble bath.
12: And she couldn't hear because the faucet's running. And here's Matt down on his knee, like, hello. And then she realized, oh my gosh, you're proposing.
6: That is a kind of a romantic little story.
12: I

0: But Holly knew that her family would not be happy with that. So I think that's what made them not get married.
1: Didn't get married. But something happened in Vegas. 9 months after that, Josh was born.
0: From what Holly has told me, Josh was planned in Vegas.
1: Ready or not, Matt was now the father of Samantha and a baby boy he nicknamed Little Man, and Holly's daughter from a previous relationship. Big changes in a very short time. And by the end of the hockey season, a lot of things started going wrong. Josh was still very new then and colicky. Matt was stressed. And with that young family to support, he'd gone and lost money gambling on the internet. He complained of feeling depressed. So depressed, his doctor prescribed antidepressants. And that's about when it started. The pain, that is. Spasms of back pain. He ignored it, figured it would go away on its own. But it just got worse. After weeks of this, Holly insisted he go see a doctor.
0: He had been complaining of pain, and she finally said, "You need to go. Obviously, something's not right." So she basically, you know, had to drag him there.
1: Kidney stones was the diagnosis. The doctor gave Matt pills to help dissolve them. 4 days later, he took a turn for the worse. Way worse. Holly called her father, Matt's father, and 911.
2: I got a call from Holly, says something's wrong with Matt. So I talked to Matt, and he says, "Dad, I don't feel good. I fell off the couch. I'm really dizzy." I said, "Well, get in the ambulance."
1: Holly's father, Mike Jusek, arrived and followed the ambulance with Holly to the hospital, where things went bad, fast.
3: It was nerve-wracking because all we kept hearing about was, okay, they're trying to dial in on his kidney issue. Well, then that medication was making his heart go. So then they tried to address the heart, and it kept seesawing back and forth.
1: And nobody seemed to know really what it was causing it.
3: No.
1: Matt faded in and out of consciousness. Doctors told Holly and family members, go home, get some rest. And then a few hours later, they called everybody back to the hospital. Right away, they said. One look at the ICU, and big brother Mark felt his world come apart.
4: When I saw him in the hospital, it's something I won't forget. It seemed like he was in a coma. I knew if he made it through, he wouldn't be the same.
1: And everyone felt a particular kind of helplessness, knowing something was killing him, but not knowing, how could they, what it was.
5: Coming up.
2: I got a call and said, "You better get here because he's gone into full arrest."
6: How could this happen? All of a sudden, a very healthy 31-year-old young man just winds up dead.
5: A family's simple question, which will take 7 years to answer.
4: How can you go into the hospital for kidney stones and then die 8 hours later?
5: When Dateline continues.
1: The end came on Monday morning, July 31st, 2006. There in the ICU, the mysterious ailment that attacked Matt Podolak overwhelmed his defenses completely.
2: I got a call and said, "You better get here because he's gone into full arrest and we've revived him already once." So when I got there, it was just downhill.
1: Matt's fiance, Holly McFeature, begged the doctors, "Keep trying."
0: And Holly said, "Don't stop, don't stop," and saying, "Matt, don't leave me."
1: It was no use.
0: And once the doctor or nurse stepped away, Holly just lunged on Matt and just wouldn't let go. They actually had to pull her off of his body.
1: He was just 31 years old, and now his children were fatherless, and Holly a single mother of three. At the funeral, said her sister, she did not take it well.
0: Holly was sitting in her car for about 20 minutes, bawling her eyes out before she even went in. I don't know how I would be able to do that myself, go in and see him lying there in the casket. If that was my fiancé, I probably wouldn't be able to go in that room because I would want to scream and cry and ask for him just to be back.
1: Matt and Holly's son, Josh, was just 6 months old, and he cried a lot. So, said Chrissy, Holly repeatedly had to leave the reception line to care for her

0: colicky baby.
1: She was in the basement with Josh because she was nursing. She had to still take care of her kids and show them that she had to be strong.
0: Holly's friend, Rebecca Vega, did what she could to help, especially with that little boy, so young.
2: This poor baby, he would have never known his father. How could this happen? All of a sudden, a very healthy 31-year-old young man just winds up dead. It's kind of strange.
0: Kind of strange? It certainly was. Matt's brother Mark couldn't stop thinking about how strange it was.
3: He had kidney stones. How can you go into the hospital for kidney stones and then die 8 hours later?
0: Exactly what the coroner was wondering when he had a look at some of the damage to Matt's organs, as if he'd been exposed to some toxic chemicals in his environment. Matt had worked for 4 years for his uncle's Phoenix Industrial, supervised an assembly line involved in painting and powder coating. Any toxic chemicals there? The coroner called Holly to ask, said her friend Lynn Carrillo.
4: The coroner told her a lot of the chemical compounds were very similar to what the chemical compound was that they found in him.
0: Right after that, Holly called Matt's uncle, the man who owned the factory,
5: saying that my brother needed to call the coroner so that he can explain what Matthew was exposed to.
0: But soon after the coroner talked to Matt's uncle, after he got a proper list of the chemicals they used, he pretty much ruled out any industrial cause.
5: All those chemicals were safe to work with. They were OSHA approved, and they had masks to wear.
0: So if not that, what? Perhaps a cause unhappily all too common when death occurs in one so young, that a depressed young man, overwhelmed by his sudden responsibilities and the pain of his kidney stones, decided to end it all. It was a coroner's investigator who brought up the subject with Matt's mother.
5: And she was questioning me, would Matthew have committed suicide?
0: Never, said his mother, never. But it was, his family had to admit, a not unreasonable question, given Matt's depression and all. Even though Mark believed his brother had that under control.
3: He went to a doctor to get some help with that, and the doctor gave him some antidepressants.
6: Did that help?
3: I thought it did. He seemed to be better.
0: But then Matt had a new family now. You know how it is. Matt was spending most of his time with Holly and the kids and her parents, they said. So maybe Mark didn't know.
7: Did he go to his own parents' house very often?
8: I don't recall him talking about that much.
0: His connection didn't seem to be that close then.
8: It didn't seem to be.
0: And Mark didn't know, not then anyway, that Matt actually asked a friend to remove his hunting guns from his house as if he was afraid perhaps he might harm himself.
7: Was he really thinking about killing himself?
1: From what I heard, yes. I heard that he was having thoughts. He had told Holly. I think he actually had told my dad.
0: Just as she insisted he see the doctor for kidney stones, it was Holly, said her sister, who insisted he get help for his depression.
1: She had sent him to the doctor and got him on medication for that as well.
0: What happened to Matt Podolak? Who knew? Apparently not the coroner, who had still not issued any official report. And then finally, 3 months after Matt's death, Mark got a call from his mother. Come to a family meeting, she told him. She refused to tell him what would be said there.
5: Because I knew he would be very, very upset.
0: The news was too bizarre, too shocking to share over the phone.
9: Coming up.
3: The whole family was there, and I kind of lost it.
9: The coroner's report makes it clear Matt's death wasn't just strange, it was also highly suspicious.
1: We were all thinking it was kidney failure. We were not expecting that.
3: It was my mission to find an answer for this.

0: There were just the two of them. Big Brother Mark and the kid he looked out for, his little brother, Matt. And now Matt was dead. And nothing made sense to Mark Podolak.
1: There's no way that a guy is going to go into the hospital with kidney stones and you're going to die because of kidney stones.
0: 3 months after his death, Matt Podolak's family gathered for a meeting. Matt's mother arranged it. Beforehand, she told Mark they'd be discussing a possible wrongful death suit against the hospital where Matt died.
1: My mom called me over, and she said, "We're going to talk with the lawyer tonight. We're going to find out our next steps, what's going to happen."
0: But Mark's mother wasn't exactly straight with her son. That was not what was going to happen.
1: So when I got to her house, the whole family was there. And I was like, "Where's the lawyer?" And she's like, "He's not here."
0: No lawyer. Something far more disturbing. The autopsy report. Matt's mother did not want her surviving son hearing about this over the phone, afraid of how he'd react.
1: And I felt it was almost kind of like an intervention. It was weird. It was somewhat surreal. So she sat me down, and the whole family was there as a support thing, and they said, "We got the coroner's report back, and it was antifreeze poisoning." And I kind of lost it.
2: Antifreeze poisoning? That's just...
1: Yeah.
0: The correct phrase for this, said the coroner's report, was chronic intoxication by ethylene glycol. Ethylene glycol being the active and toxic ingredient in antifreeze.
1: So I was like, what is that? I mean, ethylene glycol is antifreeze, but what, chronic? And so, you know, it happened over a period of time. So once that kind of set in, I was shocked. I was speechless.
0: And that's when something profound happened to Mark Podolak. Maybe right that moment, a decision snapped into place.
1: From that moment on, when we found out, it was my mission to find an answer for this.
0: A mission complicated by the fact there was one very big question the coroner couldn't answer. Was Matt's death the result of some terrible mistake? Or suicide? Or was it murder? Nobody knew. And so the coroner labeled the manner of death undetermined. Across town, Matt's fiancée Holly was getting the news too. Holly's sister, Chrissy.
3: What did she say?
4: What can you say? What do you mean there's antifreeze in his system? We were all thinking it was kidney failure. We were not expecting that.
0: Was it really possible that Matt somehow ingested small amounts of antifreeze for a period of weeks, if not longer? That was the implication of the phrase chronic ethylene glycol poisoning. Mark had already made up his mind that his brother did not commit suicide, and certainly not gradual suicide. But what did he have to go on? So far, only a growing suspicion and rage, which he made perfectly clear to the police.
1: I finally got a hold of the detective on the case, and he did some initial stuff, but it wasn't the follow-through that I had hoped. Maybe that was just because that I was just grieving and I was so upset.
2: But when something like that happens, you want the whole world to stand up and pay attention and do something.
1: When something like that happens, I want every member of Cleveland Police Department to be on it and over there and searching the house and everything. And I understand that it's not realistic, but I wanted somebody to find out what the hell happened.
2: And it seemed like nobody was
1: finding it. It didn't seem that way. No, it just... And time started to go on, and I became extremely frustrated.
0: Matt's father, Len, a former cop himself, could see the problem. The case file was stuck.
5: It kind of became a catch-22 situation.
0: The coroner said he couldn't label it a homicide without more evidence from the police. Well, at the very same time...
5: Cleveland Homicide was saying that they can't investigate it as a homicide until the coroner rules it a homicide.
0: And so it remained, month after month, year into years... And still, the manner of death was listed as undetermined. Just like Mark, Matt's father, Len, made something of a pest of himself.
5: I would call the detective that was assigned to the case and say, "What have you got?" And his standard answer to me was, "I don't have anything. What have you got?" Oh, I said, "Well, this is your job, not my job, you know."
0: Not unlike the way Matt's fiancée, Holly, was thinking.
4: She was upset, you know, that there was no...
3: Nobody was doing it.
4: Yes.
3: Yeah.
4: None of our family was interviewed.
3: It was like they were letting it go.
4: Exactly.
0: But Holly had 3 children to raise, alone. Police versus coroner politics was not exactly uppermost in her mind. To make ends meet, she took on two and sometimes three jobs at the same time and threw herself into coaching her children's Little League baseball teams. Meanwhile, Mark kept hounding investigators, but getting nowhere.
1: It made me feel like there was nothing mean done. It made me feel like there was a, my brother's case was on a desk of somebody who could care less and was counting down the days to his retirement.
0: But though Mark was getting nowhere, Holly was hearing things not from the police. Remember the plant where Matt supervised other workers? What was really going on around the powder coating machines?
6: Coming up, Holly and her sister had their own theory about how Matt died.
4: There were some people at his job that may have not liked him. He was supposed to get a promotion, and I think there were some people that
3: didn't think he deserved it.
6: Were they right?
1: He wasn't this guy that was going around picking fights with people. He was loved by his co-workers.
6: When Dateline continues.
0: Holly McFeature was up against it, big time. Three kids, two still in diapers. She'd lost the father of her children. The police couldn't seem to figure out what happened to him. Didn't seem even to be trying. The little bit of cash left over in Matt's checking account was soon gone. Eventually, Matt's work-based life insurance paid out $10,000, but that was way off yet, and it wouldn't be very much. So, in the meantime, she did what she had to do. She took on several jobs at a time, even babysat for neighbors when she had a spare hour or two.
4: The children needed food. They still needed a roof over their heads. And that's exactly what she was doing. She was paying their bills and making sure that kids were taken care of.
0: And the thing is, Holly McFeature loved kids, not just her own. While Matt's passion was playing hockey, Holly's was coaching Little League baseball. She threw herself into it after Matt's death. Baseball is how Rebecca Vega met Holly.
7: Our kids were in Little League together at that time.
0: That was the spring of 2006, before Matt died. Their oldest girls were school classmates and sports teammates. And Holly?
7: She was friendly in a way that it was intoxicating, I guess. It was like an intoxicating friendliness.
3: You just wanted to be around her.
7: You did. You wanted to be around her.
0: Being around Holly was how Rebecca met Matt, actually. And then one day, Matt tagged along with Holly to one of the kids' t-ball games. He was already sick by that time, though nobody knew yet how sick. He was sitting under this tree, all alone, said Rebecca, watching the game.
7: You could tell he didn't feel well. You could tell that he was in pain. He shifted in the chair quite often.
0: And 4 days later, Matt was dead. After the funeral, Rebecca tried to comfort Holly and help with the kids.
7: If she needed help with the children, if the children needed something, it was just to kind of help her.
0: When the coroner's report came out and shocked everybody, Holly told Rebecca, of course, right away.
3: What did you think when you heard that you died of antifreeze poisoning?
7: It kind of put the mystery of how does a healthy 31-year-old actually pass suddenly, you know, that he was poisoned.
0: But who would want to poison Matt Podolak? Just a regular guy, no enemies, no known enemies anyway. Holly told Rebecca the police didn't seem to be doing anything to find out, but that she had some leads of her own.
3: And she suspected somebody at work.
7: She had suspected somebody at work.
0: And eventually, she told Rebecca, the police did too.
7: They thought that somebody poisoned him at work. The word poison just kept coming up. Did
0: you find everything? Sister Chrissy heard the rumors too.
3: Why would they do such a thing?
4: There were some people at his job that may have not liked him. It was his uncle's company, and people, I think, were a little jealous. He was supposed to get a promotion, and I think there were some people that
3: didn't think he deserved it. Increasingly, Holly and members of her family became all but convinced that somebody at work found a way to put antifreeze into Matt's drink or something. And if that phrase in the coroner's report was true, chronic ethylene glycol intoxication, that somebody would have done it several times.
0: But one person who wasn't buying that theory was Matt's brother, Mark.
1: He didn't have any enemies.
0: Matt had worked his way up from the production line to supervisor at the plant, said Mark, and he was well-liked by the people at Phoenix Industrial.
1: He wasn't this guy that was going around picking fights with people. He was loved by his co-workers.
0: By then, solving the case of his brother's murder had become Mark's obsession. He collected stories from Matt's factory co-workers, from the streets, from friends. He fumed when the official investigation seemed to go nowhere. And then, after three frustrating years, one small change that made a huge difference. A new supervisor in the Cleveland Homicide Division took over Matt's case. His name? Detective Sergeant Mike Quinn. So by the time you took it over,
5: pushing three years. And I reviewed the file.
0: With fresh eyes, Quinn went over the case, re-interviewed people who knew both Matt and Holly. And suddenly,
1: I felt a completely different sense of what was happening.
0: Now, said Mark, when he called with questions or suggestions, he felt like somebody was listening, especially when he told them what he was hearing on the street.
1: I was trying, hey, maybe this is something that could help you. Maybe you should look into this.
0: You heard about things?
1: Absolutely. It was a really close-knit town, so people talk. There's chatter out there.
0: Strange how that chatter seemed to focus on one particular person.
6: Coming up, a possible motive for murder.
5: She went to the ATM machine and used his card the day after his death. She wrote checks, writing his name on the checks. Cleaned out the bank account, left one penny in it.
2: What did that say to you?
5: Obviously, a huge red flag.
1: In my mind, there was nobody else. There was no other way that it could have happened. How dare anybody do that to my little brother?

0: 3 years after Matt Podolak died of antifreeze poisoning, two families had sharply differing theories about the cause. Matt's fiancée, Holly, her whole family, in fact, suspected somebody at work had it out for him. But Mark and his family were looking closer to home. How close? Let's put it this way. The two sides of the family weren't talking anymore. An already existing mistrust ramped up that night in the hospital years before, when Matt was in the ICU. That's when Matt's brother Mark began to wonder if Holly was in some way responsible for Matt's mystery illness.
1: My mom and I had a specific conversation. I remember it. You don't think she could have did this to him, do you? And we kind of were like, I don't know, maybe. But at the time, we didn't know why he passed.
0: And then there was the funeral. Holly's family said she was very upset, cried in the car before going in. But when Sergeant Quinn read the old case file, he found a curious statement from Holly's friend, Rebecca Vega. What sort of grief was this?
2: She was back and forth talking to different individuals, almost like a flirtatious, that intoxicating friendliness that she had, as if her fiancé wasn't even laying there in front of everyone.
3: Talking to just everybody, or was she concentrating on men or women? Or
2: mostly men.
0: Flirtatiously?
2: Flirtatious, mm-hmm.
0: That's how she was, said Matt's family, how she always was. At first, friendly, magnetic even, but didn't stay that way for long. Later, Matt told them, Holly became controlling and demanding.
3: Did he ever complain about his relationship?
1: Well, of course he did. Yeah, he did.
3: What did he say?
1: Yeah, she's nagging me type thing. She's yelling at me. She's calling me all the time. She's doing all this stuff. There were some incidents that happened, some times where they had to have the police show up.
0: Matt's protective big brother called it downright nasty the way she treated him. Said so, too.
1: We told him, look, it's not worth the heartache to keep going through this. He was afraid that he wouldn't see his kids if they were apart. And I had discussions with my mom and my dad on many occasions about how, hey, he's worried about this. Let's get him out of the situation so he can kind of move on and he still be a father.
0: And now he was dead, and his family was raw with suspicion. When they went to collect some of Matt's personal effects, like his computer, they told Sergeant Quinn. Holly told them she no longer had it, that the hard drive was being fixed, which sounded fishy to the detective.
3: Was this any effort to destroy evidence?
4: That's what most people do when they get rid of a computer and that may have been connected with the crime. They're going to get rid of it.
0: Not evidence, really, but suggestive. Like when, according to them, Holly said right after Matt died, he wanted to be cremated. An idea Matt's family quickly shot down. Still, why would she have said that? And then, they said, when they asked her for his clothes and other effects, she told them she'd already gotten rid of them. It was as if she wanted to erase Matt from her life.
3: Was there anything left of this guy at all in her house?
4: Not that I'm aware of, not too much.
0: Then there was the business about the money. A big deal, that, said Detective Quinn.
4: She went to the ATM machine and used his card the day after his death. 2 days later, she wrote checks, writing his name on the checks. Cleaned out the bank account, left one penny in it.
3: Wow. Well, what did that say to you?
4: Obviously, a huge red flag.
0: It was a measure of the suspicion, the broken trust, that Matt's mother, in charge of his estate, reported Holly to the police. Holly was arrested and charged with theft and 2 counts of forgery. She agreed to make restitution and was put on probation for a year. In return, prosecutors dropped the charges.
3: What happened to her? What was the sentence?
4: She was given a first-time offenders program, so she didn't do any jail time.
0: Then there was the life insurance. Wasn't much, including Matt's 401k, amounted to just $15,000. But here's what made Matt's brother Mark suspicious.
1: My brother was talking about, a couple days before, removing her from a life insurance policy, removing her from as a beneficiary of the policies and the 401k, and that's how serious it was getting.
0: And so, when Holly actually got $10,000 of that insurance, it seemed to Mark to confirm what he had been thinking since the beginning. She must have killed him.
1: In my mind, there was nobody else. There was no other way that it could have happened. None.
3: So the first reaction is a shock. What's the second reaction?
1: Anger. And then sadness. How dare anybody do that to my little brother? How dare they?
3: But really, $10,000 in life insurance, a motive for murdering the father of your children? What did you think when you heard that? I mean, this was a fairly serious allegation, right?
5: Oh, absolutely. Absolutely. I thought it was ridiculous that somebody would actually think that. I mean, seriously. That's silly. Why would somebody kill somebody over a life insurance policy?
3: Well, they do it all the time.
5: Well, I know my sister didn't. Because Holly is a very strong woman, and if, you know, she was not happy with him, she would have left.
3: Oh, yes. Holly and her family heard all the whispers. They knew all about the Podolak suspicions, which were, they said, absolutely baseless. That business about stealing money from the bank account, for example? Did she understand that she was breaking the law when she did this?
5: No, absolutely not. She was thinking that she had to take care of her children and his. What else was she supposed to do?
3: And as for getting rid of his stuff, erasing him from her life...
6: That's not true at all. As a matter of fact, she still has some a lot of Matt's shirts that she actually wears.
3: But quietly, 4 years after Matt's death, Sergeant Quinn collected the stories he heard. But there was one story he hadn't heard. Nobody had. Holly's story.
7: Coming up.
8: Holly, we're investigating the death of Matthew Podolak.
7: Holly is invited downtown for a little chat with detectives.
8: Have you ever told anyone that you put something in Matthew's drinks?
9: No.
10: Did you give Matthew any type of poison?

0: 4 years after Matt Podolak's death by antifreeze poisoning, the machinery of justice was coughing and sputtering to life and pointing at her. Matt's fiancée and the mother of his children, Holly McFeature.
1: Holly McFeature was a suspect from day one.
0: Prosecutors were appointed, Brian McDonough and Allison Foy, though they were soon frustrated.
1: But we were missing pieces, missing critical links on the case.
0: Evidence already collected was maddeningly inconclusive. For example, detectives recovered two bottles of antifreeze from the garage where Holly and Matt lived. But it turned out somebody else had been living in the house for more than a year by the time they found it. Whose antifreeze was it? Nobody knew.
1: But still, was there a way that we could go ahead and link it up?
0: Nope. Tests confirmed that garage antifreeze didn't match the antifreeze that killed Matt. But remember Holly's friend, Rebecca Vega? Detective Quinn found her name in the old file, called her up, and discovered that after Matt died, she spent practically every day with Holly. And here's where Detective Quinn's eyes really opened wide. Rebecca told him that one day, she was at Holly's house when she noticed some odd-looking jugs of chemicals in Holly's kitchen.
2: She had said that it was antifreeze and that it was to winterize Matt's boat.
0: Did you ask why they were there? I mean, besides fixing the boats, but...
2: I thought, well, it's in the kitchen. The boat's outside, you know. Why would antifreeze be in a kitchen?
0: And then there was the time she, Rebecca, was complaining about her husband, and Holly said,
3: I can get rid of him.
0: I can get rid of him?
2: It can get rid of him. And I kind of thought, oh, that was kind of joked about it, and I laughed. But she actually backed up that statement with, well, you could work, and we could just move into your house.
0: Weird, as she looked back on that. So once she heard about the coroner's report and the Podolak family suspicions, she cut off all contact with Holly, ended the friendship without saying why.
2: I had thought to myself, I had exposed my family to murder.
4: She seemed to me like she believed that that Holly poisoned Matthew.
5: Was she a little freaked out by this?
4: She stated that she was afraid of Holly.
0: So Quinn kept an eagle eye on Holly McFeature. And one day, he heard about Holly and the karaoke bar.
4: Holly and her sister were singing a song by the Dixie Chicks. It's a song about an abused woman in a relationship with a man who, to get back at the man, ends up poisoning his food. And they were up there singing the song and laughing about it. This was after Matthew's death. I thought it was really cold-blooded when I heard about it.
0: That was 2010, 4 years after Matt's death, the same year Sergeant Quinn received a big gift. Maybe it was the fact prosecutors were appointed. Maybe it was Sergeant Quinn's investigation. Maybe it was the karaoke. Whatever it was, that's when the coroner changed his ruling on Matt's manner of death from undetermined to homicide. And with that little bureaucratic stroke of the pen, everything changed.
6: You take a seat in that gold.
0: Thing one. For the very first time, Holly was invited to the police station to give a formal statement.
6: Right. Holly, we're investigating the death of Matthew Podolak. The coroner's office has ruled it a homicide.
0: Correct. Chewing gum, looking casual, Holly came in without a lawyer and was read her Miranda rights.
6: Are you willing to talk with officers without consulting a lawyer or having a lawyer present with you?
7: Yeah, it's fine. I don't have anything to hide. I didn't do anything, so.
0: So, what would she say about her relationship with Matt?
6: Did you and Matthew ever have any fights? Physically?
7: Yeah, there were a couple.
6: Did you call the police?
7: I know on one time I called the cops.
0: Holly said it happened when she had a male friend over at their house.
7: It was because he assumed something was going on when that wasn't the case. I had a friend over, we were talking, and he came home and he didn't like it. He got jealous.
0: She told them if they really wanted to solve the mystery, they should look for answers at Matt's factory.
6: So did Matthew ever have any kind of enemies?
7: At work, from what he would come home and tell me, there was a lot of people there that he didn't get along with. He was considered one of the supervisors, and he would tell me different stories upon, like, how him and so-and-so would get in a fight, you know.
0: And remember the $10,000 in life insurance bandied about as a possible motive for murder? Holly said she didn't know there was life insurance until after Matt was dead.
7: As far as I knew, the only thing he had at work was his 401k plan. I didn't find out that he had life insurance until at the funeral home when his uncle told us.
8: The beneficiary was who?
7: It ended up being me. We found that out after the funeral.
0: But how about that night in the karaoke bar?
6: Earl's Gotta Die. You know that song?
7: Yeah.
6: And then laughing about it with the reference about an abusive relationship where the female poisons the man and he dies.
7: It's a song. Yes. It's a karaoke song. Wow. I sang a song.
0: Over and over, the detectives challenged Holly with the accusing question.
8: Did you give Matthew any type of poison?
7: No. No.
8: Did you give Matthew any type of antifreeze?
7: No.
8: Is it the fact that you poisoned Matthew?
7: No, it's not a fact, because I didn't do it. I didn't do that.
6: Have you ever told anyone that you put something in Matthew's drinks?
7: No, I never put anything in his drink, so I would never say I did.
0: Holly protested. None of this made sense, she said.
7: This is the father of my children. My fiance. The person I was going to spend the rest of my life with. I'm not going to hurt him in any way possible. I mean, dreams, our goals, everything. My whole life has completely been changed upside down. And I know nothing. And his family just despises me and does nothing but speak evil.
0: And with that, detectives thanked her for coming in and sent her on her way with a warning that most likely she'd be indicted.
6: You don't show up for the Raymond hearing, there'll be a warrant for your arrest.
0: That was late September 2010, but Holly wasn't indicted. Not that year, not the next year either. But something strange happened in 2011. Holly answered her phone and found herself talking to a guy she dated briefly after Matt died.
9: Do you remember what you told me about the drinks?
0: Do you hear the trap snapping shut?
10: Coming up, police and prosecutors think they've hit pay dirt with the new witness.
1: He claimed to have heard Holly McFeacher confess by saying she put something in his drinks.
10: But is that enough to take this case to court?
11: The details of the case are very salacious. There's sex, there's the allegation of poisoning. It's very interesting, but that doesn't make it necessarily a dead bang winner for trial.
10: When Dateline continues.
0: In the summer of 2011, 5 years gone, Matt Podolak's death was still an unsolved mystery. All that time, Mark Podolak had neglected his own life in his quest to prove Holly was the killer.
12: I know that my relationships with my friends suffered. Ultimately, it led to me getting divorced. It was destructive on a lot of levels because you focus so much on a certain goal, a certain mission.
13: And you're so damn angry.
12: And I'm angry.
0: Even angrier now, if that was possible, because there had been a change. The case was reclassified as a homicide. But Holly was living her life, free, no charges filed.
12: I became extremely frustrated, I'm not going to lie.
0: So frustrated, he sent a message to Dateline on Facebook, asking us to look into his brother's death. Holly and her family, meanwhile, were waiting to see if the hammer would fall.
14: I can't tell you how many times she's cried, knowing that people are saying, you know, that she's a murderer and that this loving mom and softball coach can kill a man that she loved.
0: But day by day, Sergeant Mike Quinn was closing in on Holly. Just one more big thing, one solid piece of evidence, all he needed. And maybe, he and the prosecutors decided, maybe a jailbird could provide it. Hawley briefly dated a man named Jameson Kennedy a year or so after Matt died. And, according to Kennedy, during a wine and sex-driven evening, Hawley made some kind of confession. This, thought the prosecutors, was gold.
13: What did he claim he heard?
1: He claimed to have heard Holly McFeature confess by saying she put something in his drinks.
0: Then prosecutor Brian McDonough.
1: And that she wanted to stop, but that his kidneys had failed. And that was compelling evidence.
0: But always something. Mr. Kennedy was not exactly the local church pastor. His rap sheet was longer than a Sunday sermon. In fact, when he came up with that little offering about Hawley, he was in county jail under arrest for beating up some cops. So, a snitch.
1: As a prosecutor, we don't like informants. But what was so compelling about his testimony was that he was the only person to have that knowledge.
13: How would he have that knowledge in the front? Where would he, how would he hear that?
1: He heard that from her lips to his ears.
0: But how could they possibly prove it? One possible way, sneaky, but it might work. They set up a phone call. Kennedy, in prison, called Hawley, and they turned on a tape recorder.
15: Hello?
9: Hawley.
15: Yeah?
9: Do you know who this is?
15: Yeah, hi, Jameson.
0: Sometimes these things work, sometimes they don't.
9: So what's going on with you?
0: Just how it is with investigations of this sort. Suffice to say, the call wasn't everything they hoped it would be, so here they were at a kind of crossroads. Should they go forward or finally drop it? The evidence? The story of a jailhouse snitch with multiple felony convictions, never an easy sell. An ex-friend whose talk of antifreeze in the house and offers to get rid of her husband might have been real or imagined. A financial motive that at most might have amounted to a paltry 15 grand. And a bit of Dixie Chicks karaoke, the performance of which may have been monstrously cruel or perfectly innocent. Still, who else could have done it?
11: The details of the case are very salacious.
0: Then prosecutor Allison Foy.
11: There's sex, there's the allegation of poisoning. It's very interesting, and it's certainly enough to keep anyone's attention, but that doesn't make it necessarily a strong case or a dead bang winner for trial.
0: And so the prosecutors consulted Mark and his family. They were all committed now, all emotionally attached, but the family should decide.
12: He said, this is where we are. He laid it all out, and he said, we could take our shot and see where this goes. And
0: you might lose.
12: We might lose. And we all agreed that we wanted to go with it. We've suffered long enough.
16: Case number 564265, Holly McFeature.
0: So, in 2012, 6 years after Matt Podolak's death, Holly McFeature was indicted for aggravated murder and contaminating a substance for human consumption. From her mugshot, it didn't look like she was too worried about the outcome of the case, but this was serious. Maximum sentence? Life without parole. Her attorney, Brett Jordan, applied for bail.
17: She was scared. She missed her kids. I would say probably in some state of shock at that point.
0: The judge took a look at the circumstantial case against her and granted the bail request. $500,000 bond with an ankle bracelet. But though the case was not the strongest, there was publicity. Antifreeze poisoning? Holly was suddenly famous, and not in a good way. The old Brooklyn Little League told the once beloved coach she wasn't welcome anymore. And Holly McFeature prepared to defend her life in court.
10: Coming up.
18: His body was shutting down. His organs were systematically shut down.
10: Iced tea spiked with antifreeze. The prosecution's theory of how Hawley poisoned Matt.
1: You can't smell it and you can't see it in the tea. He would have no way to know that it's coming. It's so secretively done.
10: When Dateline continues.
0: Seven years of pestering the investigators, 7 years of brooding in the cemetery. 7 years after the sudden, agonizing death of his kid brother, Matt, Mark Podolak watched with grim satisfaction as Holly McFeature walked into the courtroom.
12: I finally felt that we were going to make this happen.
16: Please rise.
0: Mind you, the case against Holly was possibly a reach. No guarantees here. And Mark knew it.
12: I was extremely nervous. Oh my gosh, being in that courtroom.
0: And you don't know how it's going to turn out.
12: They have no idea how it's going to turn out.
0: Truth was, the prosecution didn't have much to work with. Without any hard evidence to pin on Holly, their case boiled down to a process of elimination. Someone did this to Matt. Who else could it have been, other than his fiancée?
13: In this case, telling a story would be crucial, because there wasn't a whole lot else to do, right?
1: Absolutely.
0: Prosecutor Brian McDonough began his story with the scene inside the hospital room the night Matt died.
18: His body was shutting down. His organs were systematically shut down.
0: And then Matt's father, Len Podolak, described the horror of watching his son's final agonies, so much pain he couldn't talk, except to ask for his children.
19: He would say, we're little man, and where's Samantha?
0: A picture was passed around the courtroom. Matt, dead, lying on the autopsy table. Mark began to cry. Across the courtroom, so did Holly. And then Coroner Dan Galita told the jury what he found during his autopsy. Discoveries that became the core of the case against Holly.
20: The cause of death was chronic intoxication by ethylene glycol.
0: Poisoned with antifreeze, very, very slowly. He explained he'd found crystals in Matt's heart and brain, having inched their deadly way through his body, kidneys to heart to brain.
21: How much time would it take for the crystals to deposit themselves in the blood vessels of the heart?
20: It takes weeks, at least.
1: The fact that that crystals were forming in his heart and actually had traveled to his brain indicated long-term exposure and not a one-dose deal.
0: And Matt's friends and work colleagues testified. They had seen his body disintegrate before their eyes, starting weeks, if not months, before his death.
22: He began sweating profusely, and he complained of back pain.
23: He was sitting beside me and practically was hunched over to where his chest was on his knees.
0: Who could have made that happen and how? Investigators, remember, had found antifreeze in Holly and Matt's garage, admittedly a year after Holly moved out. And prosecutors knew they couldn't link these bottles to the crime. But even so, Detective Quinn took them out of the evidence bags for the jury to see, left them on the witness stand, a prop, little courtroom theater.
24: A bottle of Saturn antifreeze and coolant.
0: Take a look at those bottles, the prosecution seemed to be saying. And common sense would tell you it wasn't suicide. Nobody would down antifreeze on purpose, said the prosecutor, let alone bit by bit, as indicated in the coroner's report.
1: There was no suicide note. He didn't go ahead and give away his possessions. Suicide did not make sense.
0: No, there was one person, the prosecutor argued, and only one, who had the means and the motive to poison Matt, his fiancée, Holly McFeature. A parade of witnesses testified about Matt and Holly's rocky relationship, the bitter words, fierce arguments they couldn't help but overhear.
23: When we would be fishing, that phone would be ringing every 5 minutes. She'd be screaming so loud, he'd be holding the phone out to this way away from his ear.
22: I told him that he needed to protect himself, and I told him that he should remove his shotgun and from his house.
0: And far from being shattered by Matt's death, as her family claimed, prosecution witnesses described how Holly seemed almost giddy after Matt died.
25: What did you observe the defendant at the wake?
22: Almost a party atmosphere like nothing had happened.
0: And then the prosecution called Holly's old friend, Rebecca Vega. If anybody had a ringside seat to Holly's life after Matt, it was Rebecca.
5: How was it to actually be in that courtroom, see her there and answer those questions?
2: Couldn't even look at her.
0: Rebecca told the jury, Holly didn't wait long after Matt's death to remove any trace of him from their house.
2: It seemed as if everything that of being of Matt had been taken out of the home.
0: But it was what Holly hadn't cleaned up that made the biggest impression on Rebecca. Those bottles of chemicals on the kitchen floor.
3: What was Holly's response when you asked her about those items?
2: One of the items was brought up as antifreeze for Matt's boat to winterize his boat.
0: But who winterizes their boat in the summer? Remember, Matt died in July, said the prosecutor, so Rebecca's story was evidence that Holly had access to antifreeze around the time of Matt's death.
1: She was able to put antifreeze in the kitchen of Holly McFeature after the death of Matthew Podola.
0: Now they needed to convince the jury that Holly actually fed the antifreeze to Matt. That would take a little doing. First, several of Matt's co-workers testified that Holly sometimes dropped off Matt's lunch at the factory.
4: Holly would bring it in every once in a while for him.
3: How many occasions do you recall that happening?
4: Half a dozen.
0: And Holly always made sure to include Matt's favorite drink, he said. Half a gallon or more of raspberry iced tea. Antifreeze is sweet, but otherwise tasteless. Did Holly spike the tea?
1: You can't smell it, and you can't see it in the tea. He would have no way to know that it's coming.
0: But why in heaven's name would she do such a thing? What was her motive? Well, as the prosecution saw it, at least, all those arguments Matt and Holly were having represented the death throes of their relationship, a relationship she wanted to leave, and he did not, stubbornly, because he didn't want to lose custody of those kids.
6: So it's your claim that he was sticking like glue, and to get rid of him, she had to poison him.
1: That is what she saw as the way out.
0: A way out. Sweeten suggested the prosecution by the fact that Holly was the beneficiary of Matt's life insurance policy and 401k. He was worth $15,000 to her if he died.
6: That was clearly not a motive, really. I mean, it's chump change, basically, right?
1: Well, $15,000 for some person might be worth $150,000 for another.
0: Interesting theory. Trick was to persuade the jury that a hard-working, committed young mother, a woman who was always volunteering to help others, who coached t-ball teams, could, at the same time, be a devious, cold-blooded murderer. Yep, absolutely possible, said the prosecution's star witness, still to come. A man who knew all about violence and secrets and kissing and telling.
10: Coming up, Holly melts down in court. What happened?

0: Way up on the 22nd floor of the criminal courts building here in downtown Cleveland, Holly McFeacher sat through a hailstorm of allegations and attacks on her character and motivations. Practically a monster, if you believed some of the witnesses. And for the most part, she listened politely, turned occasionally to smile at her sister or share a word of encouragement. And then the announcement was made.
1: Your Honor, at this time we have Jameson Kennedy.
0: And with those words, Jameson Kennedy.

0: Happened as the attorneys were at the bench conferring with Judge Brian Corrigan before Kennedy's testimony began. Holly left her seat, rushed to her sister Chrissy in the gallery, and broke down. And it all happened in front of the jury. Mark Podolak was not moved. In fact, he was disgusted.
1: Where was that emotion during the funeral? Where was that emotion when your lover was dying in the hospital? Yet a guy that you haven't seen in years steps into the courtroom, you have an emotional breakdown? That's courtroom drama, in my opinion.
0: Was she afraid of the man? Or was she afraid of what he had to say? The whole business was highly unusual. Holly, visibly shaking, was allowed to leave the courtroom while Kennedy testified.
2: How do you know of Holly McFeature?
3: I originally met her at a bar that she worked at, the Dirty Dog.
0: Jameson Kennedy was that ex-con Holly dated a year or so after Matt's death. The snitch who peddled his story from the jail cell. Was it wise to call him a prosecution witness? The man had 8 felony convictions under his belt and was serving 10 years for beating up cops, and yet here he was, central witness against Holly.
4: He's an alcoholic, he's a drug addict, and he wants something from you guys, so he'll say whatever he has to say, right?
5: The thing about this witness, about Jameson Kennedy, is that he didn't want anything in exchange for what he was going to come into court and say. He knew that he was going to be in prison for quite a while, and that nothing he could say in court would ever change that.
0: And Kennedy's story, if the jury chose to believe it, was a potential game changer. It was September 26, 2008, 2 years after Matt died. Kennedy was on probation, he told the jury, when Holly stopped by the law office, where a kindly defense attorney had given him a job and a place to sleep. They shared a bottle of wine, ate some takeout.
3: We both were kind of a little bit, you know, tipsy. After drinking, we ended up having sex. And after the sex is when things got really emotional. Like, she just started crying.
2: What did she say?
3: She made some remarks that she just wanted it to all go away. She wanted to move out of Cleveland. She was regretful for what had taken place.
0: Regret? About what? Kennedy told the jury that he pushed Holly to tell him more.
3: But she just told me at that time that she was sorry for what she had done.
2: What had she done?
3: On her words, was that she had put something in his drink.
2: What had she put inside of his drink?
3: She didn't tell me.
2: Did she say what happened after putting something inside the drink?
3: That he had gotten sick and passed away.
0: It was, quite simply, stunning. But, big but, was it true? Could the jury really take the word of this 8 times convicted felon? Yes, said the prosecution, because of this.
2: Did you tell anyone about what Holly McFeature told you about putting something in his drinks?
3: Yes.
2: Whom did you tell?
3: My attorney.
0: Well, not exactly that, said the attorney in question, who testified that Kennedy asked him in a cryptic sort of way what he should do if he knew about a murder. Didn't name Holly or any particular murder.
2: As an officer of the court, did you provide him with any advice?
6: I told him that if he had any information of that nature, that he had to inform whomever about this supposed situation.
0: But Kennedy didn't tell authorities anything. Then, not until he was sitting in a jail cell under arrest for assaulting those cops. Did he hope police would go easy on him if he told them something they wanted to hear? Sergeant Quinn told the jury he believed Kennedy's story because Kennedy offered details only someone close to the crime would know.
6: There was no mention in the media anywhere. Where did it come from?
5: The fact that this is the one witness who we could bring forward for the jury to say that I heard Holly McFeature confess to putting something in Matthew Podolak's drinks, it's so important that I think in our minds it couldn't not go to the jury.
7: Thank you so much for your time and your consideration.
0: And with that, The prosecution concluded

0: concluded its case of circumstantial evidence. But there was a giant void in the room, a big empty hole, where the hard evidence usually goes. What would the defense make of that?
1: Coming up, the defense strikes back.
2: You have no idea how that man died, do you?
3: I didn't have to see physical proof
2: please,
3: in order to
2: I asked the question. You have no idea whatsoever how that man died, do you?
3: Not to my knowledge.
4: It was all speculation. It was all just finger pointing without any basis.
1: When Dateline continues.
0: For almost a week, Holly McFeature's family sat in a courtroom listening to prosecutors accuse Holly of drip by drip, ounce by ounce, feeding her fiancé the poison and watching him die. Monstrous, evil, and, said her family, completely untrue. Just nasty gossip gussies up as evidence.
5: It was just a bunch of people talking bad about my sister.
6: Such a one-sided, burner-at-the-stake type of scenario.
0: Defense attorneys Brett Jordan and Billy Summers agree.
4: It was all speculation. It was all just finger-pointing without any basis.
0: And now they knew they'd have to persuade the jury to buy something they personally believed in their gut, that Holly McFeature was wrongly accused.
2: I don't think I have ever believed in the innocence of a client more than I believe in Holly McFeature.
0: The defense began by putting some negative cards on the table. That is, the fighting. Holly and Matt had been fighting a lot, but that was hardly a surprise, said the defense. Two babies, one of them colicky, and Matt was out fishing all the time.
4: You can't say that just because somebody's arguing every day, that's a sign of hatred and I'm going to kill that person.
0: And that story that went around about Holly's behavior at Matt's funeral, uninformed judgments made from afar, said the defense, that somehow became this big myth that Holly didn't care.
7: Oh, I can tell you right now she didn't care.
2: You can.
7: So
2: you can crawl into her mind and you can tell everybody here what she was thinking.
7: No, you can read it on her face.
2: Read it on her face.
4: You don't have to be crying your eyes out at a funeral to not be grieving.
0: No, the defense argued, all the testimony maligning Holly's behavior was really a product of the 6+ years of rumor and innuendo, which had, courtesy of the authorities and Matt's family, hardened into what sounded like truth, even if it wasn't.
4: If you listen to all the witnesses, anybody that was Holly's friend, they all turned away once they talked to the detective.
0: That was certainly the case, said the defense, when Holly's friend Rebecca Vega cut off contact with Holly about a year after Matt died.
2: Who's the accused murderer in this room?
3: Holly is.
2: Yeah, and you can't even look at her anymore.
3: No.
0: Only then, after she heard from the police, said the defense, did she begin saying what she said at the trial.
2: But you have no idea how that man died, do you?
3: I didn't have to see physical proof
2: Please,
3: in order to
2: I asked the question. You have no idea whatsoever how that man died, do you?
3: Not to my knowledge, no.
0: Did the memory of all those happy days Rebecca spent with Holly suddenly sprout with dark suspicion once the police whispered in Rebecca's ear? Like the bit about the antifreeze in the kitchen.
5: Holly has children, and she's very careful, and I know she would not leave chemicals like that just lying around the house.
0: No, the assault on Holly by her former friends, the defense said, was just a smokescreen for the hard evidence the prosecution did not have. Like anything connecting Holly to the murder weapon, by which, of course, we mean the antifreeze. Remember those two bottles of antifreeze investigators found in Holly and Matt's house after she moved out?
8: This is a blue bottle of Peak antifreeze and coolant, it says.
0: The prosecution showed them off like the crown jewels, all the while knowing they had no known connection to anything or anyone. The defense was on that, like a terrier on a bone. No fingerprints on the bottles. No indication the antifreeze was even the same kind that killed Matt. No indication the bottles were in Holly's house when she actually lived there.
9: Those two bottles of antifreeze are not linked to Matthew Podolak at all.
8: No.
4: And those two bottles of antifreeze are not linked to Holly at all?
8: Other than the fact that they came from that address.
9: What was the point of that?
4: That's why exactly. There wasn't any.
9: Were they implying a connection, or
4: again,
9: is the jury supposed to think
4: they were grasping?
0: Another glaring weakness, the defense said, was the prosecution's theory that Holly disguised the antifreeze in Matt's beloved raspberry iced tea. Zero forensic support for that, said the defense.
2: Do you know how that iced tea got into that thermos?
7: I have no clue.
4: None of the cups at the homes were ever tested. The thermos that he allegedly brought to work every day was never tested. There was nothing ever connecting that it was even iced tea.
0: And the motive, the prosecution suggested, the modest life insurance money? Laughable, said the defense. Wouldn't even buy a decent car. Besides, Holly said she had no idea the insurance existed. Matt's uncle, who owned the factory where Matt worked, couldn't say otherwise.
2: My question is, do you have any personal knowledge that Holly actually knew there was a life insurance rider on his health insurance?
10: I can't say that I did.
0: But Holly's defenders did have a problem. No getting around it. Huge problem. That pillow talk with Jameson Kennedy. When, according to him, Holly actually confessed. If they couldn't knock him down, they were done.
1: Coming up, was the prosecution's bombshell witness a dud?
11: Are you trying to accuse me of doing something to him?
12: I'm not trying to accuse you of anything.
11: Well, you're putting words in my mouth right now. Because I never said any such words to you.

0: What in heaven's name would Holly McFeature's defense attorneys do about this?
1: Her words was that she had put something in his drink.
0: There was no avoiding the impact of those few words from Jameson Kennedy. Remember, just the mention of his name sent Holly into an epic breakdown, weeping, sobbing, fleeing the courtroom. Next day, it was the defense attorney's turn to take him on.
2: Good morning, Mr. Kennedy.
3: How are you?
0: Holly had regained her composure. She came back into court. The strategy was to pick apart Kennedy's story, expose him for what the defense said he most certainly was, a liar. Like the bit about being tipsy. Holly, Kennedy said, had a glass of wine or two that night while he knocked off an entire bottle himself.
2: You still are telling the jury here that Holly was tipsy or drunk that night, right?
3: Yes, sir.
2: When in fact it was you that was drunk that night, not Holly.
3: I think we were both, you know, feeling a buzz.
0: Now this is the sort of moment a defense attorney probably lives for. Listen.
2: Were you aware that Holly's allergic to grapes and she can't drink wine?
3: No.
0: Was this a man who could be believed when he said he had a real relationship with Holly?
4: She had told me that he was stalking her. He had got her name tattooed on him. He would not leave her alone.
0: How'd she feel about this?
4: Oh, she was afraid.
0: And Kennedy admitted under defense questioning that he got very angry with Holly when he heard a rumor that she was with another guy.
3: Yes.
2: So angry that you grabbed her by the neck, you threw her against the wall, you punched her numerous times. That type of angry, right?
3: No, sir.
2: No, that didn't happen.
3: I do believe I pushed her. When she approached me to try to hit me, I think, with the phone or to smack me or something, I just kind of stiff-armed her away. I think she fell down. That was the extent of it.
0: Really? Holly called the cops that night and said Kennedy punched her 5 times. He'd already fled, but she said she was going to get a restraining order against him. But before she could, he was at her door again. And when Holly called the police this time, Kennedy tried to escape and fought with two of them before he was finally arrested. And it was only then, after she turned him in and he was in jail facing years in prison, burning up with anger toward Holly, that he called his attorney, Charlie Feliciano, to try to make a deal.
2: You say, Charlie, get me the police. I gotta help myself get out of this jam. I'm gonna tell on Holly, right?
3: Also, he was concerned that she would try to put this on me.
2: Oh, so now we got a conspiracy theory going here that Holly's now gonna blame you for the death of Matt. Is that what you're telling me?
3: It's just attorney's recommendation.
0: This attorney, who'd bent over backwards to provide Jameson with a job and a place to stay while he was on probation from an earlier conviction. And what happened? Kennedy stole from him. And
2: okay. Jameson threatened your life?
5: He threatened me, yes.
2: Okay. He threatened your family also?
5: Yes.
2: He had mental problems and was not stable, right?
5: Correct.
0: According to the defense, not even the police believed Kennedy. For more than 2 years, they did nothing about his allegation. And after those years, when according to the defense, they couldn't find any other evidence, they put his story to the test by orchestrating that phone call from Kennedy in prison to Holly, trying to get her to incriminate herself. Curiously, the prosecution didn't mention that call in court, so the defense was only too happy to push play for the jury. This was something they had to hear.
6: Holly.
7: Yeah?
6: Do you know who this is?
7: Yeah, hi, Jameson.
0: Holly was taken by surprise. Hadn't heard from him for years. Police, of course, were listening.
6: Do you remember what you told me about the drinks?
7: What drinks?
6: The drinks with Matthew.
7: What did I tell you about that?
0: Didn't work out so well for the police or for Mr. Kennedy.
7: Are you trying to accuse me of doing something to him? Is that what you're trying to do to me?
6: I'm not trying to accuse you of anything.
7: Well, you're putting words in my mouth right now. Because I never said any such words to you. Not ever putting anything in his drink. I would never have done that.
6: Never.
7: I'm not that type of person. He was the father of my children. We were supposed to get married. My whole world was destroyed when he passed away. Are you serious? That is a very sick thing for you to say to me right now.
0: No, said the defense, Holly didn't confess. Not then, not ever. And Kennedy was a sick puppy who who saw an opportunity to combine revenge with a little self-help.
5: You are now trying to tell everybody that Holly confessed to you about this case because it would benefit you, correct?
3: I know it's morally right, sir.
5: You know it's morally right. If you knew it was morally right, sir, you would have gone to the police on September 26th. Isn't that correct, sir?
3: I should have.
5: Big morals, right?
3: I should have, but I was very confused.
5: Thank you very much. I have no further questions.
0: The prosecution said Kennedy did not get a deal in exchange for his story. One more question to answer. If it wasn't Holly, who was it? For that, the defense offered Dr. Robert Bucks, forensic pathologist. Matt wasn't poisoned slowly over time, said Dr. Bucks. The coroner simply made a mistake. All that pain Matt suffered in the weeks before his death, that was from simple kidney stones, said Dr. Bucks. Nothing at all to do with antifreeze.
5: Is flank pain a symptom of ethylene glycol poisoning?
8: Shouldn't be, no.
0: No. This wasn't a case of chronic antifreeze poisoning. This was a textbook case of acute poisoning. One large dose, said Dr. Bucks.
8: This is a massive acute ingestion. These types of ingestions is going to have to drink almost a pint of it.
0: And the most likely person to have poisoned him with a drink of that size was Matt himself.
5: As to the manner of death, what would your ruling be?
8: Probably be a suicide.
0: Suicide by antifreeze. A method more common than most people realize, said the defense.
9: Who kills himself with ethylene glycol, with antifreeze? Stuff would be horrible. What a terrible death.
10: Not true. It happens all the time.
0: And there have been some famous cases covered in the media. A retired pro football player, a writer for Saturday Night Live. But why Matt?
11: He had gambling debts. He was depressed. He wasn't happy at work. Throw in experience of pain from kidney stones. Throw in maybe they weren't having the best relationship at that time. That all adds up to suicide.
0: And at that, the defense asked the judge to throw out the charges against Holly.
5: Your Honor, there has to be evidence. There has to be proof. There has to be something that the state did to show that Holly was the one who did it. And it just doesn't exist.
0: For a moment, it seemed the judge might grant the motion. But no, he ruled Holly McFeature's fate would be decided by the jury. As it turned out, very slowly.
12: Coming up.
13: Ethylene glycol. Odorless, colorless, sweet tasting.
12: But did Holly use it to kill Matt?
14: You don't know. Is the jury being out long a bad thing or a good thing?

0: It was 7 years almost to the day since Matt Podolak took his last painful breaths. The prosecutor appealed to the jury. Convict Holly McFeacher.
1: He fell in love with the wrong woman. She was toxic to him.
0: This was the closing message, a stark visual. Look how easy, said the prosecutor, for Holly to mix antifreeze into Matt's beloved iced tea. Look how hard for Matt to detect the poison.
1: Ethylene glycol. Odorless, colorless, sweet tasting.
0: The defense appealed to the heart. There were two tragedies in this story, they said. Matt's death and Holly's suffering. Nothing could be done about the first, said the defense. But the jury could rectify the second.
2: You got to end the nightmare, and you got to put to rest this family's tragedy.
0: This could be a close call. The jury went out. No verdict at the end of that first day, or the next. Matt's brother, Mark, didn't know what to think.
3: You don't know. Is the jury being out long a bad thing or a good thing?
0: Holly's sister, Chrissy, was nervous, tried to stay confident.
4: I mean, they had hearsay from a man that was in prison and some iced tea on a table.
0: Finally, toward the end of day three, cell phones started buzzing. Verdict. Holly, looking like she'd seen a ghost, headed toward the courtroom surrounded by her family.
5: Please rise.
0: As the jury filed in, Holly began mouthing the Lord's Prayer.
6: I understand you've reached a verdict in this case, is that correct?
0: And then the judge began to read.
6: We, the jury in this case, being duly impaneled and sworn, do find the defendant, Holly McFeacher, guilty of aggravated murder, violation of section 2903.
3: I heard those words, guilty, and was emotional.
6: Please,
0: sir. Mark turned to hug his mother, her face awash in tears. Across the courtroom,
4: nobody could react because it was total shock. Nobody was expecting that.
6: Please.
0: The guards came then, wrapped handcuffs around Holly's wrists. She shook her head, no, seemed to be reeling. Her words, less than a whisper.
6: Okay.
4: She looked at me and she was gone.
7: What'd that do to you?
4: It tore me apart. I really couldn't understand how this happened. It wasn't supposed to happen like this.
0: The defense team felt gutted. The prosecution's case had been so flimsy, they felt. How had it all gone so wrong?
8: Still wondering what happened.
0: This was not an easy one for the prosecutors either. The sort of case you might reasonably have walked away from if you didn't let yourself get caught up, didn't start to care a lot.
9: What was it like to get your guilty verdict?
8: It affirms the work that we do.
9: It was a good one.
8: A very good one.
9: What made it so good?
8: You meet with the family at the beginning, and you're on this journey all the way through. And to be able to deliver something to them that they believed from the beginning made it very satisfying.
0: A month later at the sentencing, Holly's sister wanted the judge to know what the children thought, that their mother was not a murderer, and that they were begging him, send her home to them.
4: My mom is the greatest mom in the world because she is sweet and kind. I really want to see her again. I really miss her. I wish I could have my mom back.
0: Then, a surprise. Matt's father, the retired cop, had become an ordained minister since his son's death, and he told the judge he had made a decision.
10: I have come to the point where I can forgive Holly, and I have forgiven her, and I'm asking you, Your Honor, to temper justice with mercy.
0: But Mark, 7 years of suspicion, frustration, anger, finally came bursting out and filled the courtroom.
11: I just have one simple question. Why? Why put someone in unimaginable pain when you could have just walked away from the relationship? Why continue to slowly poison him when you could have stopped? And why take him away from those children that he so dearly loved?
0: The sentence was swift and stern.
6: The nature of the crime and the case cannot be overlooked in this matter.
12: and the court's going to impose a sentence of life with parole eligibility after 30 full years.
0: Holly McFeacher won't be eligible for parole until 2043. As for the children, Samantha and Josh moved in with one of Holly's sisters. Mark said he and his parents see the kids often and that both families have been very friendly toward each other, something that would have made his brother proud.
13: We want them in our lives. We want them to know who their dad was.
0: The night before Holly was shipped out to state prison to start serving her life sentence, Chrissy took the children to visit with her. They couldn't touch. A glass barrier separated them. They spoke over a jailhouse phone.
14: That just breaks my heart.
7: It's hard to watch, huh?
14: Very hard to watch. I had to turn away numerous times because, like I said, it was just heartbreaking knowing that they couldn't just touch. She couldn't touch her babies that she loved so much.
0: And Mark Podolak went where he always goes on the anniversary of Matt's death to talk to his brother at the cemetery.
3: I hope they're proud of your big brother a little bit because I kind of hopefully help you rest in peace a little bit more than you have been.
0: And there was still a Podolak playing amateur hockey here in Cleveland. Matt loved the game. Mark took it up in his memory. And since Matt couldn't be here to play, said Mark, he'd play for him.
15: That's all for now. I'm Lester Holt. Thanks for joining us.
16: What do you see when you walk into the bedroom?
17: A deceased male laying on the bed, blood on him.
18: My brother has been murdered. Things like that just don't happen to a person, but they were happening.
19: She said to me, they butchered my Kenny.
16: How scared were you for your sister?
19: Oh, I was terrified. There was a piece of paper on the bed with a knife through it that said, bitch. I believe they came in there to kill my sister.
16: This is a real whodunit.
17: Correct. We had a cast of characters that we needed to look into.
16: To make things even weirder, one of these men was Eddie Munster?
18: Yes. Yes.
16: An actor from, like, Blast from the Past.
20: That's exactly right. That's like, what do we got here?
0: Murder on the Farm, a mystery from the heartland that will haunt you. I'm Lester Holt, and this is Dateline. Here's Andrea Canning with The Trouble at Dill Creek Farm.
16: You'll find it at the end of Maple Road. A farm where years ago, children played in the creek and rode their father's prize horses. Where life was good. He was a gentle giant. And the farm, nestled in the heart of Wisconsin, was his very own Shangri-La. Until the violence came, ripping them all apart.
21: 911 emergency, can I help you?
16: It was early morning, August 2006. A woman in a car tore out of the driveway and lurched to a stop at the neighbor's house. She hammered on the door, desperate to use the phone. Her cries pierced the country stillness.
21: What's the problem, ma'am?
19: There's blood all over my husband. Please get away.
16: Then, just as suddenly, she was gone, racing to another neighbor's house, begging that neighbor to call 911 too.
19: I'm calling for Mrs. Tanitas. She's in the house here, and she said her husband is in their house all full of blood, and her phone will work.
21: Tell her to say, do we know if he's breathing at all?
19: Is he breathing? I don't know. You don't know if he's unconscious or? I don't know. She doesn't know. They'll get some help quick, honey. Don't worry, they'll get help.
16: An ambulance sped down the country roads, and word spread. Lori Yedis was on the other side of the country in Washington State when she got a call that something had happened to her older brother, Ken. Maybe a farming accident of some kind.
18: I call the sheriff's department and say, what happened? And they said, oh, hang up the phone and we'll call you back.
1: Is your heart pounding at this point? Like, what is going on? It must be scary.
18: I'm driving the car. I got my kids in the back seat, and then, like, the heavens opened up and the world cracked. And I'm still managing to drive the car, you know, and just holding it together as long as I can.
16: Within minutes of arriving at the farm, an EMT called the Marathon County Sheriff's Department.
2: I was actually in my squad car when the call came in.
16: Detective Sean McCarthy knew the people who lived there. Dill Creek Farm belonged to 58-year-old Ken Yedis, a local pharmacist, married to his second wife, Cindy. She was the woman who'd called 911 and was now holed up at her neighbor's house. The detective met up with his partner, Greg Bean, at the farmhouse.
1: This was an active scene already, deputies everywhere.
2: Active scene. We had the yellow tape cordon off the area there at the end of the driveway.
1: You come inside. What's the first thing you see?
2: First thing I see is the butler off to my right.
16: Not a real butler, a life-size Halloween mannequin. It was a ghoulish introduction to what was going to be a very strange case.
1: Did it scare the responding officers at first?
2: Yes.
1: It's almost like guns drawn and then there's a butler. Oh, it's not real.
2: Right. Exactly.
1: Yeah.
2: And you have to walk through this master bedroom.
16: Their next stop was the bedroom.
2: And on the bed was the victim. He was laying unclothed with some major injuries to his chest.
1: Bullet wounds.
2: To the chest.
16: Ken had been shot twice at close range. And there was something else that caught the detective's eye.
2: On the other side of the bed, there was a knife sticking through a pillow. It had a white note on it, and on the note was written the word bitch.
1: Wow. That's something you see in the movies.
2: It definitely got our attention. Like, we hadn't seen that before.
1: That sounds like a revenge thing.
2: And then you wonder what's going on here and what was really meant to happen that night. Right.
16: The detectives wondered whether the note was a message not for Ken, but for his wife.
2: This crime was personal to someone, and it could have been personal to the person who slept on that side of the bed as well.
1: Her life could be in danger if that was meant for Cindy.
2: You got to think, was she a target as well?
16: Across the country in Washington, Ken's sister Lori got a call back from the sheriff's department.
18: And they said, oh, yes, your brother is dead.
13: Wow.
18: I think I stopped breathing. Because I couldn't believe it.
1: Did you say how, why, where? I mean, yes. So many questions.
18: All of those. And all they would say is he was killed with 2 shots to the torso.
1: Now it's murder.
18: Yeah. Now my brother has been murdered. Things like that just don't happen to a person, but they were happening. I felt like this was a nightmare.
15: When we come back, who would want to kill Ken Yedis? Investigators dig in.
1: You're actively looking for the murder weapon in the house.
2: You're talking like a 105-acre farm, so that's a lot of property to cover.
1: He has a lot of guns.
2: He's got a lot of guns.
1: Because he's a hunter.
2: Yes.
15: What would the first clues reveal?
1: Any security cameras, security system?
2: They did have a camera on the garage.

0: Pharmacist and farmer Ken Yidis had been shot to death in his bed. Detectives and crime scene investigators were searching Dill Creek Farm. The medical examiner said Ken had been killed with a shotgun.
1: You're actively looking for the murder weapon in the house.
2: Yes. Now, again, you're talking like a 105-acre farm, so that's a lot of property to cover.
1: And he has a lot of guns.
2: He's got a lot of guns.
1: Because he's a hunter.
2: Yes.
0: The detectives checked to see if any of the dozen or so rifles and shotguns Ken owned were used in the murder.
2: We did an inspection of them. There was dust on them, no evidence that they'd been recently handled or anything like that.
1: Any security cameras, security system?
2: That's a great question, because they did have a camera on the garage, which would be facing the driveway, and I think one towards the back of the house.
1: Did the cameras pick anything up? Anything unusual? Anybody who shouldn't have been there? Suspects?
2: No. We looked at it. There was no footage of that night.
0: As investigators worked and day turned to night, there was still one important person who had no idea Ken was dead. His mother, Margaret. She'd seen Ken just the day before when he dropped by to mow the lawn and take her to visit his father at a nearby nursing home.
3: He came to say goodbye. And what I never will forget is he said, "You are the best parents a guy could have."
0: 12 hours after Ken's bloodied body had been found, a pastor and two police officers knocked on her door.
3: So they came in, and that's when they told me that Ken had been murdered.
0: Ken's kid sister Lori and younger brother Don, who both lived out of state, rushed home to be with their mom.
1: How is your mom doing when you get to her in Wisconsin?
4: She is made out of some strong stuff, but it totally destroyed her.
1: And she must have had questions as well.
4: Oh, yeah. Absolutely. Right now, we have to come together as a family and comfort my mother.
5: She had to go up and inform my father, who was in a nursing home, that his oldest son had just been murdered. And that had to be tough also.
0: Lori says Ken was her mom's favorite, although she probably wouldn't admit it. A standout athlete in high school, lettering in football and basketball. He'd scored top grades and worked a part-time job at McDonald's.
4: And on top of that, had a very good party life. So I don't know how he did that.
1: How did he do all this?
4: In 24 hours in a day, he just didn't stop. He was just fun. When you were around him, you felt warm, just because he had so much energy.
0: Lori says Ken powered through college, too, the first in his family to graduate. He trained to be a pharmacist.
4: That was beyond anything my parents ever thought possible.
1: They must have been so proud of Ken.
4: My mother just revered him. He was like the shining star.
0: And Ken adored her. He dropped by at least once a week to help with chores and to hug his mother.
5: He would come right up to her and wrap his arms around her, give her a big old bear hug, and lift her up off the ground.
1: There's a cute photo of Ken holding you up in the air. You must have just loved, every time you would see him, you must have gotten excited.
3: Yeah. Mm-hmm. So, yes, he was a good son. Mm-hmm.
0: He bought an old farm nearby, and that's where he proposed to his first wife, Betty.
6: It was actually, you think you want to live here with me and do this together? And yeah. I mean, that was the proposal.
0: Together, they fixed up the farm, turning it into the perfect place to raise their four kids.
6: When it came maple syrup time in the spring, they were out there with him collecting the sap. They were propped up on the backs of the horses. They got to ride in the parades that the horses were pulling the wagons in.
1: Sounds like you were a happy family.
6: We were. We were. Until things changed.
0: They'd been married about 20 years when Betty says she noticed Ken growing increasingly restless.
1: Do you think for you two it was less about disagreements or fighting, more about just kind of drifting apart?
6: I believe so. It was just growing apart in our interests more than anything else.
0: In 1998, he asked her for a divorce. Ken kept the farm, and they shared custody of the kids. He started dating again, and a few years later, he introduced the family to Cindy Schultz, his new girlfriend.
6: She did seem quite friendly, quite nice.
0: Ken's mom liked her too.
3: You know, she would help me. She'd have the whole house cleaned and wow. Just really nice.
7: I can only describe it as one thing. They were in love.
0: Pam Ewer is Cindy's younger sister.
1: I've heard a couple of times that Ken and Cindy had major chemistry with each other.
7: Right. You could see it when they walked into the room. They were arm in arm, hand in hand, his arm around her neck, hers around his shoulder. People said nobody could be that happy.
0: In 2004, Cindy moved to the farm, and they got married a few months later.
7: It didn't matter what Cindy looked like. It didn't matter what she was wearing. That was his beautiful. And that's what he called her.
1: That was his nickname for her?
7: Beautiful.
8: Hi, beautiful. I wasn't going to call, but then...
0: That's what he called Cindy in a message he left her a few days before the murder.
8: I'll be here till 6:30. Okay, bye.
0: So what had Ken's beautiful seen that night at the farmhouse?
9: Coming up.
10: So then I went into the bathroom and opened up the door. And then I saw him.
9: Cindy recounts that awful morning. But was she the one now in danger?
7: They said there was a piece of paper on the bed with a knife through it that said, bitch.
1: Did you think that was for Cindy?
7: Oh, absolutely. I believe they came in there to kill my sister. 100% they came in there to kill my sister and they didn't find her.
9: When

0: Investigators needed to talk to the wife of murder victim Ken Yeadis. She was the one who had found him lying on the bed in a pool of blood. She was the one who had made those frantic 911 calls from her neighbor's house. That's where detectives went to interview her in the hours after Ken's body was found.
1: These two gentlemen would like to ask you a few questions.
2: Jared, my husband.
0: Cindy didn't seem to know yet that her husband was dead or what was going on.
2: They haven't gone in to take care of him?
0: Before breaking the news that Ken was gone, detectives asked Cindy to go back to the beginning to tell them everything about that morning. She told them she hadn't slept in the house the night before.
2: I've had a headache. This will be going on my third week.
0: Cindy said she'd been struggling to sleep for days, plagued by migraines. She said she was still groggy from her medication as she was talking to them.
2: I've tried to rest in the house, but the phone rings all the time when he's on call, even in the middle of the night.
1: Okay.
2: So, 2 nights ago, he said, why don't you try resting down in the duckling so you don't hear the phone?
0: The duckling was what Ken and Cindy called a camper they parked in the backyard, their special place to relax. With the help of some sleep medication, Cindy said she'd slept soundly there all night. She said she knew something was wrong when she went into the house the next morning and saw Ken hadn't made coffee. His car was still in the driveway. She realized he hadn't left for work.
2: So then I went into the bathroom and opened up the door. And then I saw him. And he was a very weird color. And I said, Kenny. And then all I could hear is screaming. And I went to the phone by the bed and to dial 911. And the phone wouldn't work. And then I went to the kitchen phone. And all I could hear was screaming.
0: Cindy said she was in shock and later realized she was the one screaming.
2: I should have gave him CPR. I went down the road to get a phone, to get somebody to call an ambulance.
0: Cindy, still at her neighbor Marion's house, asked detectives how her husband was doing.
3: Well, Cindy, what I'm going to tell you is going to be tough, but Kenny is dead.
2: Oh, Marion! Oh!
4: I got a phone call at 10:15, and an officer said, told me that Ken had passed, and that my sister needed me.
0: Cindy's sister Pam went to pick her up at the neighbor's house.
4: She was sitting in a recliner, and the only thing that I could describe, she looked hollow. I had never seen her look like that ever. You know, and I said, Sin, what happened? And she said to me, they butchered my Kenny.
5: Did you have questions? Like, who's they? And what do you mean butchered?
4: I had tons of questions.
0: The next day, she had even more questions. When Pam asked detectives if Cindy could stop by the farmhouse, she says they told her about that note left on Cindy's side of the bed.
5: Did you think that was for Cindy?
4: Oh, absolutely. I believe they came in there to kill my sister. 100% they came in there to kill my sister and they didn't find her.
0: Investigators agreed that the murder seemed like a targeted killing.
6: When you have an armed robbery or an unknown suspect entering a home, there's broken windows, there's busted open doors, and there was none of that at this scene.
0: So they began looking at the people closest to the couple, those with access to the farmhouse. It turned out there were quite a few, starting with a handful of teenagers. Cindy was licensed to take care of foster kids who had been in trouble with the law. She and Ken had taken in half a dozen boys over the years.
5: Some of these kids were high risk?
7: Yes.
5: With violent pasts?
7: Violent pasts, difficult for the parents to control.
0: Detective McCarthy remembered interviewing Ken and Cindy about one of the foster kids just the year before.
8: I was called to respond to alleged sexual assault.
0: Detectives quickly learned there had been other incidents. One of the foster kids had gotten in trouble for taking a knife to school. Cindy said another boy made threats against her.
5: You really had to look at these teenage boys.
8: Oh, yeah.
6: We traveled to go get the backgrounds of these troubled youth and to find out if there's similarities in the crimes that they already committed to the crime we were investigating.
0: Detectives had barely started tracking down the foster kids when Cindy told them about an even more disturbing suspicion. She said they should take a look at another kid, someone even closer to Ken.
9: Coming up.
6: The photos of Ken's biological children were taken off the wall. And Cindy's sister made the comment to me, yeah, Cindy took them down and she actually spit on them.
5: The police interview your children.
10: Oh, yes.
5: Trying to see if they had anything to do with this.
10: Yes.
5: Seems like none of the kids liked Cindy.
8: There was a wedge there, and just trying to find out what that wedge was.

0: Tucked away in the heart of Wisconsin farm country was Dill Creek Farm, Canyitas' haven, his special place. After Cindy moved in, they decided to share it with a group of foster kids, some of them with violent pasts. Cindy had been a professional caregiver most of her life. Before she met Ken, she ran a group home for adults with disabilities.
1: What was it about Cindy's personality that was a good fit with, you know, people who needed help?
2: Just a caretaker. She was just a good caretaker. You know, wasn't in it for the money, but was in it to make their lives better.
0: Now that Ken was dead, investigators wondered if that kindness had come at a terrible cost. Could one of the couple's foster children be Ken's killer?
1: Were any of the teenage boys living in the house at the time?
3: Yes, but they weren't there that evening.
1: Where were they?
4: One was in a treatment facility, another one was in secure detention.
1: Were they really in these places?
3: Yeah. Yes.
4: Everything checked out with them.
0: Pam says that didn't make her sister feel any better. She says Cindy was convinced whoever killed Ken could come for her next. She installed a brand new alarm system at the farmhouse.
2: And I said, Sin, I said, why don't you come and stay with me? She said, because I don't want to put you in danger. She said, if they kill me, I'll be with Ken.
0: Detectives stopped by a week after the murder. They noticed something strange.
3: The photos of Ken's biological children were taken off the wall. And Cindy's sister made the comment to me, yeah, Cindy took them down and she actually spit on them and threw them in the corner.
0: Why would she do that? Remember that note left on the pillow next to her dead husband?
2: She went, you know, that's what the kids called me, was the bitch. I was the bitch.
1: Cindy's thinking maybe one of the kids did it.
2: Yes, yes.
0: At the time of his murder, Ken's four children from his first marriage ranged in age from 23 to 16. Alex was the youngest.
1: Specifically, she's thinking Alex.
2: She don't want to think that because, you know, this is a 16-year-old kid. You know, she don't want to think that, but it's possible.
0: Cindy told detectives that Alex was angry about his mom and dad's divorce. She said he told someone at his high school that he hated her and Ken so much he could kill them. And there was more.
1: Cindy said that he stole a gun.
4: She says that Alex was like taking ammunition, some of Dad's ammunition, out of the house. And then she talked about the shotgun of hers that was stolen.
0: Detectives were all ears as Cindy laid out her suspicions, especially when they found out that the missing shotgun was a 20-gauge, just like the murder weapon.
1: Did you think Alex could have left the bitch note on Cindy's pillow?
5: Certainly a possibility at this point.
3: Mm-hmm.
0: But the accusations against Ken's kids didn't stop with Alex. Cindy told investigators about a conflict with another one of his sons, Noah.
4: Noah had a vehicle that Cindy let him take down to college in Florida. And Noah was trying to get the title and the registration in his name in Florida. But Cindy found out about it and was very upset with Noah and arranged to have the car removed from Florida.
1: Oh, so that was payback for him trying to take ownership of the vehicle.
4: Right, yes.
1: Seems like none of the kids liked Cindy.
4: I think initially at the onset, when they first met, I think that she did have like a stronger connection with Alex at that point. I think that dissolved relatively quickly, and there was a wedge there, and just trying to find out what that wedge was, and what are the underlying factors? Why are we at this point?
0: Detectives went to talk to Ken's first wife, Betty, and the kids.
6: The police interview your children.
7: Oh, yes.
6: Trying to see if they had anything to do with this.
7: Yes. They came to my mother's house where we were staying. And they separated the kids. One went outside on a picnic table, one in the house, in various, you know, positions, and interviewed them about the murder.
1: Cindy told people that the kids you shared with Ken would swear at her and call her a bitch. Had you heard anything about that?
7: I don't know my kids to talk like that or be like that, although also being teenagers, and if they were upset or angry, they could have.
0: The police also had questions for Betty. Turns out in the months before the murder, Ken and Betty were back in family court fighting over money and custody of Alex. Cindy told police things got ugly after one particular hearing.
1: Cindy made the accusation that you said that everyone would be better off if Ken was dead.
7: Sounds like something Cindy would say.
1: You never said that.
7: I never said that.
0: But detectives were about to learn Ken had other strained relationships. The investigation was headed to a place called Monster Hall.
8: Coming up, a sporty new investment for Ken, the Monster Hall Raceway.
9: Oh, he loved it. He was playing Ken at the track, yeah.
8: But the deal with a business partner was about to veer way off track.
10: He told people if Ken continued to try and take away his business, he would kill him.
1: Do you know how Ken responded to this alleged death threat?
10: Yes, it just made Ken more determined.
8: When Date

0: In the aftermath of Ken Yidis' murder, his current wife, Cindy, suggested investigators check out his ex-wife, Betty. 6 years after the divorce, the exes had been clashing in court.
1: What did you tell them when they asked you, did you kill Ken?
2: No, I did not.
0: Detectives said they believed Betty, but they still needed to check out Ken's children, starting with 16-year-old Alex. Betty said the conflict between father and son came to a head about 2 years before the murder.
2: I drove Alex out to his dad's place for his week there, and we were met with two big black garbage bags sitting on the porch, and Cindy came out of the house and she said, "Alex, you're no longer welcome here." She said, "I packed up your stuff. You can go and live with your mom."
1: Oh.
2: Yeah. That was a huge shock to me. And I can only imagine how Alex felt, because he loved being out on the farm.
0: Betty says Alex was confused and hurt, but that didn't make him a killer.
1: Was Alex capable of killing his own father?
2: No. Absolutely not. He loved his dad so much.
0: Alex told detectives he didn't steal the shotgun, and he didn't threaten to kill his dad. He said he'd always hoped to patch things up with his dad one day. And he said he had a strong alibi. He was at his mom's house that night with two of his siblings.
3: After all was said and done with speaking with Alex, based on years of experience, it was obvious to me that Alex would not have killed his father. He had no motive to kill his father. Even if they got in an argument, still loved his father.
0: As for Ken's son, Noah, who'd been battling Cindy and his dad over that car, detectives determined where he was the night of the murder, too.
4: He was in Minnesota, and we had alibied him that night as well.
0: Ken's sister, Lori, never thought for a minute that his children were behind the murder. She says everything just felt so surreal with her big brother gone.
5: He was so full of life. You know, he was bigger than life. How could he not be here anymore?
0: And for a sister who lived thousands of miles away, she realized how little she knew about Ken's life. Of course, he was a pharmacist and he was devoted to his farm, but he was also passionate about something else. Ken was part owner of a local racetrack.
6: Oh, he loved it. He was playing Ken at the track, yeah. He had his camper sitting right there, and, you know, there were always things going on and people walking by and saying hi and stopping in and stuff like that. So, yeah, it was happy times.
1: Margaret, did you visit the track as well?
7: Yeah, he had a reserved place for us, you know, for special people. So we always sat on that reserved place.
0: It was called Monster Hall Raceway, a nod to the old 60s sitcom, The Munsters. Butch Patrick, the actor who played Eddie Munster, would come and sign autographs. But the pharmacist's fun side hustle had quickly turned into a disastrous money pit. Lori said the worst part for her brother wasn't his own financial loss. It was that he'd encouraged his friend and fellow pharmacist, Ed Kostlevy, to invest too.
5: I think he felt a sense of responsibility that he had

0: gotten his friend into this losing business, and then his friend was suffering the consequences as well.
1: Cindy's sister Pam said that wasn't the only strain on the friendship.
2: Before Cindy met Ken, Ken went to Vegas. Ken did the old lap dances or whatever they do or whatever. That was Ken. And Ed was his number one person that he drug around.
3: But you say that all stopped when he met Cindy.
2: Because he wasn't going to wreck this relationship.
3: So bye-bye, naked ladies.
2: Bye-bye, naked ladies. And Ed wasn't happy.
3: He lost his partner in crime, so to speak.
1: Police tracked Ed down very early in the investigation.
4: There were a lot of interviews, especially at first.
1: Detectives asked Ed where he was the night Ken was killed. He said he was at home with his girlfriend, an exotic dancer he'd met years before. A friend of hers was there, too.
4: They moved in with me about the Thursday before it happened. And then after the murder, I helped them get an apartment in Wausau.
1: Ed said his friendship with Ken was solid, and his alibi seemed to check out. But detectives weren't done investigating Monster Hall Raceway. They had plenty of questions for the other part owner of the raceway. His name was Randall Landwehr.
4: We found out that being in business with him, he wasn't the person we thought he was.
1: Randall owned the campground next to the racetrack. Ed told detectives he had lied to him and Ken about the value of the raceway to get them to invest. They'd filed a lawsuit against him and were helping police investigate him for fraud.
3: So how did Randall take all this, that they're coming at him to try to, you know, get him in trouble and drive him out?
0: I was told that at a town hall meeting for the town that this racetrack was in, Randall told people at this meeting, if Ken continued to try and take away his business, he would kill him.
1: Ed says he heard Randall threaten Ken to his face. It happened at their regular hangout, the bar at the campground near the racetrack.
4: It was a Sunday evening, and Ken was by the door, and he was talking to some women. And Randall was sitting where he usually sat, at a corner stool in the middle of the bar. And I was standing in between them, and Randall kept repeating that he was going to kill this. I was shocked.
3: Do you know how Ken responded to this alleged death threat?
0: Yes. It just made Ken more determined.
1: More determined to push Randall out of Monster Hall for good. But detectives wanted to know, had Ken pushed Randall too far? They needed to talk to the business partner right away.
5: Coming up.
3: He does have a possible motive.
6: Certainly not one to cross off the list.
5: That list of possible suspects was about to get longer.
0: They found a will. And I said, oh my gosh, what does the will say? Cindy gets everything.
3: What did you make of that?
7: The marriage was less than 3 years old. And so for him to cut his own children out just, again, seemed inconceivable.

0: Leading up to his murder, Ken Yetis had been feuding with his business partner from Monster Hall Raceway, Randall Landwehr. He'd been helping police investigate Randall and filed a lawsuit against him.
1: Randy had a reputation as being somebody with a horrible temper. It was a very flammable situation.
2: What happened when you went to go see Randall?
3: He basically said, I want to meet with an attorney, which was certainly his right.
0: With his attorney at his side a few days later, Randall denied ever threatening Ken and told police that he and his nephew were playing video games the night of the murder.
3: I just didn't think I had the murderer at this point.
2: Just instincts were telling you?
3: Yes.
2: He does have a possible motive.
3: There's a motive there. There certainly is. Certainly not one to cross off the list.
2: But you put him on the back burner for now?
3: Yes.
2: While you continue to investigate?
3: Yes.
0: As more time went on and the murder went unsolved, Pam says Cindy was living in fear. She made panicked calls to detectives and 911. There was a strange car in her driveway. She thought someone had opened her doors. And though it turned out to be a false alarm, she once reported an intruder in the farmhouse.
4: This is Marathon County Sheriff's Department.
5: Yes, get a police officer here.
2: How scared were you for your sister?
6: Oh, I was terrified.
0: Ken's brother Don said he had no idea how Cindy was doing after Ken's murder.
7: Cindy was not communicative with us. I think I placed 3 calls to her after Ken's murder, and she never returned one of them.
0: Lori didn't particularly miss her. She says she hadn't liked Cindy from their very first phone call, back when Ken and Cindy were dating. She says Cindy lied to her.
1: She started talking about Ken's wedding earlier that spring to her in Las Vegas.
0: Lori knew Cindy and her brother weren't married yet, but she says Cindy went on and on about it.
1: It was very romantic, and Ken could be very romantic, and I guess as a little sister, I wouldn't know that. And so here I am talking to this woman about a wedding that I know didn't happen.
2: Did you call her out right there on the phone?
1: I did. I could have just let her go on and, you know, not pretended, but not me, right? I said, it's okay if you want to pretend that you're married to Ken. That's fine. But just so you know that you're not married.
2: Did she go against you and say, no, you're wrong?
1: No.
2: Lori, we are married.
1: No, she had no defense whatsoever.
2: Wow, this is quite the first impression.
1: But it gets even worse than that. So up to this time, she was just warm and buttery. Hi, I'm Cindy. Her voice was very soft and mellow. As soon as I broke that news to her, it was like I was talking to a different person. She was just angry, and her voice even changed.
0: 2 years later, Lori's brother was dead, her mother grieving, and not a word from Cindy to anyone in Ken's family. Lori and Don were surprised to find out Cindy had been talking to the town funeral director.
1: He mentioned that my brother's body was going to be cremated. Now, my mother is very Catholic, and she already had a burial plot. So she didn't want him cremated.
7: The intention was to have a standard funeral and have him buried in that place.
2: And that was not going to happen.
7: That was not going to happen.
2: That hurts.
7: And to add insult to injury, she wouldn't even share his ashes with us. If she has kept 2/3 of the ashes and she gave 1/3 of the ashes to his best friend.
2: Is it possible that Ken had told Cindy that he did want to be cremated?
1: I didn't know if it was his wishes or not. But I knew it certainly wasn't my mother's wishes. And I think that Ken was a good son and respected his mom and loved her so much that I doubted that he wanted to be cremated against her wishes.
2: And at the very least, Cindy should be having a conversation with the family about the next steps.
1: Yes, yes.
0: Of course, as the spouse, Cindy had been on the detective's radar since day one. Ever since her first interview with them.
2: The moment you interact with Cindy at the neighbor's house, how's she doing? What's her demeanor?
3: She was flat. I would call it just flat, like talking real low, kind of muttering.
8: And then I saw him, and he was a very weird color. And I said, Kenny.
3: And just sitting on a recliner with her feet up as we go through this interview.
2: A little too comfy?
3: Comfy is a good word, yes.
2: The detective said there was no sign Cindy, who was recently trained in CPR, had tried to help Ken when she found him covered in blood. Her white bathrobe was spotless. But it was taking a look at the camper parked outside the farmhouse that really made detectives start doubting Cindy's story. Cindy said she'd slept there the night of the murder because she had a headache.
5: I don't think it would be something anyone would do on a fairly warm summer day here in Wisconsin. The camper itself didn't have air conditioning, so...
6: That was something you noticed right away?
5: Absolutely. It was very warm that day.
6: But she did need peace and quiet. She wanted... It sounds like she kind of wanted a cocoon where she could just...
3: Yeah, and I would say the camper was also painted in the Harley-Davidson motif, so it was black and, you know, August sun beating down on that. But it was her cocoon, as you said.
2: Detectives asked friends and family about Ken and Cindy's relationship. Nearly everyone said they seemed like a good match. Then investigators got a glimpse of something at the farmhouse, something Cindy apparently didn't want them to see.
5: Detective McCarthy and myself were, again, speaking with Cindy in her home, and we're at this desk, and I looked down below the desk, and there was a clothes basket filled with paperwork, and I happened to look up at Cindy, and she noted that I was looking at the stuff, and she took another pile of paper and put it on top of that.
6: What was it?
5: Well, I know it was life insurance documents.
2: And it wasn't just life insurance. A few weeks after Ken's death, Lori got a call from her brother, Don.
1: And Don said, they found a will. And I said, oh my gosh, what does the will say? And Don said, oh, the will says that Cindy gets everything.
2: What did you make of that?
9: We couldn't figure that one out, and so...
7: The marriage was less than 3 years old, and so for him to cut his own children out just, again, seemed inconceivable.
2: Maybe the pharmacist with the racetrack was worth more to Cindy dead than alive. Detectives named her a person of interest. And then, a brand new lead landed on the detective's desk. A strange letter with something even stranger tucked inside.
10: Coming up.
11: There was like a little jewel bag and it had a hair in it.
6: In this letter?
11: In this letter.
6: What does that mean?
11: I don't know.
6: Are they trying to say the hair belongs to the killer?
11: I don't know.
6: This is a crazy twist to the story.
11: Right. Here we've got this, which turned out to be a pubic hair that wasn't Ken's. Yeah.
6: Why would someone do that?
11: I don't know.
10: When Dateline continues.
2: As the weeks passed, Pam says Cindy listened to Ken's voice on the answering machine again and again.
12: Hi, beautiful. I wasn't going to call, but just checking. I'll be here until 6:30. Okay. Bye.
11: Every day, she would listen to this same recording of Ken. She'd go about her day cautiously, believing it's not real.
2: Pam knew her sister was being investigated for her husband Ken's murder, but she says Cindy was no killer.
11: I would consider her perfect. She's caring for everybody.
2: And the person she cared for most of all, according to Pam, was Ken. When he lost his job early in their relationship, she said Cindy hadn't hesitated to step up.
11: Cindy was the one that stepped forward and lent him money, $18,000 to live because he was paying child support and had his bills and everything.
6: She was helping him get by.
11: Yes, yes, definitely.
2: At the time of his death, Ken was back to earning good money as a pharmacist.
6: The family, the police, they believe this is all over the money, the life insurance money.
11: Cindy didn't care.
2: As for Ken's will, Pam says Cindy knew nothing about that. She stumbled across it stuffed in the back of her wedding album.
6: The family finds that awfully convenient that, you know, she happens to find this will in the wedding album and that, you know, everything, lo and behold, goes to her, nothing to the children.
11: That's because Ken was mad at the kids. Ken finally stood up to the kids and wasn't going to let them rule who he had a relationship or what he did, that he was no longer going to go back to their mother.
2: Pam says there was also nothing suspicious about Cindy sleeping in that little camper.
11: It was Ken's idea that Cindy sleep there. And as far as it being hot, we're talking about the end of August. By the time the sun starts going down behind the trees, it cools down.
6: You know, I'm from Canada. The nights start to get a little chilly.
11: Absolutely.
6: Just like while we've been staying here this week, we're pretty close to the time that this happened.
11: Absolutely.
6: And it's cold at night.
11: Absolutely.
2: Pam says Cindy had nothing to hide. She cooperated with investigators from day one, meeting them whenever they needed her.
11: You know, she said, well, you can look at me. It doesn't matter. You know, you'd be remiss if you didn't, you know, investigate me.
6: You're saying Cindy understood she's the spouse.
11: Right.
6: You know, the police always look at the spouse. They have to ask those tough questions.
11: Right.
2: In fact, Pam says Cindy was so determined to prove her innocence, she arranged to take a voice layer analysis at a neighboring police department. It's like a lie detector test, but measures your voice.
13: Hi, Cindy. This is Detective Patty Crump.
2: She got the results a week later.
13: From what I can see, you did not shoot your husband.
2: But if Cindy wasn't the shooter, who was? Cindy and Pam put up posters around town, offering a $25,000 reward for tips. Pam didn't bargain for what happened next. An anonymous letter showed up in her P.O. box.
6: What did the letter say?
11: I have a copy of the letter.
6: Just, you know, paraphrase for us.
11: That he wouldn't give up his bitch, so he got hers too. And Ken was shot twice.
6: This is very cryptic.
11: It's very cryptic. And then if you don't believe what I'm saying, check out the baggie. There was a little tiny, like a little jewel bag, and it had a hair in it.
6: In this letter?
11: In this letter.
6: What does that mean?
11: I don't know.
6: Are they trying to say the hair belongs to the killer?
11: I don't know.
6: This is a crazy twist to the story.
11: Right. Cindy offers a reward. This comes in. Here we've got this, which turned out to be a pubic hair that wasn't Ken's. Yeah, and that's what the detective said, that it was sent in and it wasn't Ken's.
6: Why would someone do that?
11: I don't know.
6: Ew.
11: I don't know. That's what the detectives told us. They said it was a pubic hair.
6: Who are you thinking this letter's from?
5: I have no idea.
3: No idea.
6: Think it's the killer?
3: It's certainly possible.
2: The detectives sent the hair and letter off for analysis by the state crime lab and the FBI, but they got no new leads. Almost a year had gone by since Ken's death. Lori says the wait for answers was taking its toll, especially on her father.
1: My father was in the last months of his life, and we knew it.
2: Before he died, Lori's dad said he was sure Lori would figure out who killed Ken.
6: Did you take that to heart? Him saying that you're going to figure this out?
1: Absolutely. I didn't care if it took the rest of my life and every penny in my bank account. I was going to figure this out for Dad and for Ken.
10: Coming up.
1: I said, hey, do you know anything about Ken's murder?
10: A sister turned sleuth, questioning the business partner, the neighbor, and that will.
1: It didn't look legitimate at all.

0: A year after Ken's murder, there'd been no arrest. His children and Cindy were slugging it out in court over his estate.
1: So that first year, it was destroying all of us. It was soaking up our lives.
0: Lori was determined to live up to her dad's faith in her, that she would figure out who killed Ken. She decided it was time to act.
2: Where do you start?
1: Well, that's just it, right? Just imagine me. I know nothing. I know nothing about any of this. Where do I start?
0: Before she became a stay-at-home mom, Lori had worked as a computer systems engineer.
1: So I went back to the methods that I used to solve computer problems because that's all I knew. And the thing that you do is gather data, right? That's how you solve a problem.
0: Lori flew home to Wisconsin and started hunting for clues. She knocked on doors around Ken's farm, asking if anyone had any information.
1: And everybody pointed to this one neighbor, his name was Mark, that lived just a few miles from Ken and was very involved in the racing thing.
0: The neighbor told Lori Ken wasn't acting like himself right before he died. He seemed on edge. And he had a strange story about going over to the farmhouse one time when Ken was out of town and finding the locks tampered with.
1: And at the end of my talking with him, I said, well, what did you tell police? And he said, well, they never asked me anything. And I just found that incredible.
0: Lori also had questions about that copy of Ken's will Cindy said she found in her wedding album.
1: It didn't look legitimate at all.
2: You think Cindy made it up?
1: I do.
0: She noticed the witness to the will was Ken's fellow pharmacist and friend, Ed Kostlevy. So she asked him about it.
3: I didn't sign it. Both Candidas and myself were at work that day, for all day.
0: Lori sent a copy of the will and some of Ken's life insurance documents to a handwriting expert.
2: What did she tell you? What was her conclusion?
1: She told me that because I had not sent her the original documents, she couldn't say conclusively. But she did say there was a high probability that those signatures were forged.
0: Cindy has always denied forging the will, but Lori wasn't just focused on Ken's widow.
1: My mom would babysit the kids, and I would go talk to everybody, including people that I thought were involved in his murder.
2: That could be dangerous.
1: Yes. I really didn't care.
0: She wanted to know everything she could about her brother's feud with his business partner, Randall Landwehr.
2: This is a man that allegedly publicly threatened to kill Ken, and you're going to confront him.
1: Yes.
0: She took Ken's daughter with her. They found him at the campground bar next to the racetrack.
1: It's like one of those old westerns where there's a bar scene and the door is open and the person walks in and everybody stops talking. Well, that's what happened. And I walked on this long, long bar and I tapped him on the shoulder and he turned around and he looked at me and his eyes got wide like he had seen a ghost.
2: What did you say to him?
1: I said, hey, do you know anything about Ken's murder? And he said, no, he didn't know anything. He did go out and talk with me, though. He said that the first time that Cindy came to his bar campground thing, he said he thought she looked like she was surveying it, like, how can I get my hands on this?
2: Did you feel like he was pointing the finger at Cindy?
1: Yes, I did.
2: Were the police interested in hearing about some of the things you were finding out? Were they listening to you?
1: No.
0: The detectives say that's not true. They took Lori's calls and suggestions seriously. But Lori started bombarding local officials with complaints about the investigation. She wanted to know why detectives never tested Cindy's hands for gunshot residue. And she wondered why they'd given the farmhouse back to Cindy after less than 36 hours.
2: Did you think that in hindsight, maybe you should have kept the house longer?
4: I think in this case, I'm sure you would agree with me, maybe holding this house for a little longer would help to maybe look through. Like I said, it was a large property. We felt that we had done our due diligence.
2: Lori thinks that you did not do a good job.
4: Right.
2: She started investigating on her own because she felt you weren't doing enough.
5: I'd like to see her findings.
4: Right. I would say, and I appreciate, you know, that her brother was killed in such a violent and brutal manner. I get that part. What Lori became and her allegations really hindered this case.
2: You feel like she got in the way?
4: Yes.
5: Oh, yeah.
2: There were times when they said that you were getting a little too involved, too much in the way.
1: I may have been getting too involved as far as they were concerned because I was finding out things that they hadn't looked into.
0: But detectives also weren't sharing everything they were up to. There were new witnesses and new stories.
6: Coming up.
2: Do you have any fears about sitting here today and telling your story?
7: Yes.
6: And what's this guy have to do with this case?
4: Eddie Munster.
2: An actor from, like, Blast from the Past.
4: That's exactly right.

0: It was just after dawn, the summer after Ken Yidis' murder, when Detective Sean McCarthy got woken up by an urgent phone call from the Marathon County Jail.
1: Someone has information about the case.
2: That's right.
0: That someone was Brian Demler, a bartender at the campground attached to the racetrack. Brian was under arrest for his fifth drunk driving violation.
1: Why is he doing this? Why is he calling you?
2: I think he was dealing with some of his own legal troubles, and I think he wanted some help that way.
1: Maybe cut a deal?
2: Possibly.
0: The detective rushed to the jail with his tape recorder in hand.
3: Apparently, there were some things that you wanted to get off your chest.
0: The bartender said he'd overheard some men talking about the murder.
4: It's one of the guys at the hospital, did it?
0: Brian said it was not Randall Landwehr, Ken's business partner at Monster Hall Raceway. He said there were three other men detectives needed to investigate.
4: The few conversations you had, and Bart closed the time laughing and everything, I really think them three had something that was going to happen.
3: Those three pretty tight then? Yeah.
0: So who were they? According to the bartender, the first man was Jerry Gentry, a businessman they called California Jerry. Then there was Gary Upton, also known as Dr. Dissect, who scared visitors at the campground's haunted mansion. But it was the third name that really got the detective's attention.
2: Eddie Munster?
0: Or more precisely, Butch Patrick, the child actor who played Eddie Munster in the TV sitcom The Munsters.
1: An actor from, like, blast from the past.
2: That's exactly right.
0: He visited Monster Hall from time to time, signing autographs and hanging out at the bar.
3: Why would someone have issues with Ken, though? I mean, what do you think would have been?
4: I think what happened was, I'm pretty sure I know what happened, but they all know and drugs. Everything was reassuring.
0: Brian, the bartender, said Ken had sold illegal drugs from time to time. In fact, the morning of the murder, he said he'd given California Jerry a ride to Ken's house to get some cocaine.
4: And when he came back in the trunk, he was pissed off about something. I don't know what happened. And he said that he was just irate.
0: The detective wasn't sure what to make of this. He thought the guy pointing fingers still seemed drunk, talking in circles.
3: You didn't have any personal involvement with Ken's death at all or anything?
4: No.
0: And then, a few weeks later, detectives found out Brian the bartender was talking about the murder to people at the campground. Only his story had changed.
5: He changes his story to where he was the getaway driver of these other three after they went in and killed Ken.
1: This is a big shift from being suspicious of these three to now he's actually involved.
5: Right.
1: Do you bring in the three guys that he implicates?
5: Absolutely.
0: Well, not quite everybody. The actor who played Eddie Munster wasn't so easy to reach.
2: Butch Patrick had to be reached via a publicist.
1: Hollywood.
2: Or Hollywood, right. Yeah, so he was out and about. But we did have a conversation with both Upton and Gentry.
0: Both men denied the bartender's story. Jerry Gentry said he'd been in California the night of the murder. Gary Upton said he'd been home. What's more, the detectives found zero evidence Ken had been dealing drugs.
1: There's a lot of dead ends in this case.
2: A lot of dead ends.
0: For a while, the lead about the three guys from Monster Hall went nowhere. Until, several years later, a woman popped up with her own story about one of those guys.
1: Rainey, do you have any fears about sitting here today and telling your story?
6: Yes.
0: Rainey is the ex-wife of Gary Upton, the guy who worked in the haunted house. She says Gary told her something nearly 8 years after the murder. According to Rainey, Gary said he was there at Ken's house with some other guys the night Ken was murdered.
6: And they went in the house and he says by the time everything was done, Ken was dead. He was definitely dead.
0: Unlike the bartender's story, her story put Ken's business partner, Randall Landwehr, squarely at the center of the crime.
6: Randall had asked Gary several times if he would kill Ken, and Gary would continuously tell him no. And he says, finally, one day, I just said, okay, I'll do it.
1: So he's like a hitman, essentially.
6: Yes.
0: Rainey says Gary told her to keep quiet, but she eventually worked up the courage to call the police.
6: It was like almost a two-hour interview that day.
0: She even handed over a shotgun she says she found hidden in Gary's belongings.
1: And you think this might be the murder weapon?
6: Yes.
0: Was this the break everyone had been waiting for?
7: Coming up, a new detective with new questions about the actor known as Eddie Munster and about the widow, Cindy.
1: You think she's completely acting on the 911 calls?
8: Yes.
0: There was a brand new witness in the Ken Yidis murder investigation. A woman who said one of the guys from Monster Hall told her he was involved. And a mystery shotgun stashed away in his belongings. But when investigators sat him down for an interview, Gary Upton said his ex-wife Rainey had gone off the rails.
9: Gary told the investigators that you're a liar, you made up the entire confession story.
6: I'm sure he did.
9: Not only that, he says that you were paid off to make all this up and that he has emails to prove it.
6: Oh, he said that?
9: Did you ever accept any money from anyone to
6: No.
9: make up stories about Gary?
6: No.
9: That's a harsh accusation he's making about you.
6: If you were in that place, you'd probably fight tooth and nail to make it sound like I was lying about it too, wouldn't you?
0: After a few conversations with investigators, Rainey says they never contacted her again. That gun she found, police said it was the wrong gauge, not the murder weapon. The case seemed to stall. Years passed and Ken's family started to lose hope.
1: How frustrating was it for you, Margaret, that all this time was passing and there was no arrest?
10: Just was terrible, yeah. At night, you couldn't sleep very well.
11: My mother waited every day for a phone call from the police that never came.
1: Your family put ads in the newspaper on the anniversaries
12: yes.
1: of Ken's
12: yes.
1: death?
12: We wanted to make sure that it didn't become a dead case and that they were going to continue to do it.
0: And then finally, 10 years after the murder, the family got a call about a new detective. His name? Dennis Blazer.
13: I had a reputation of looking at cases and not letting it go until there was a resolution.
0: He'd been handpicked by the original detectives to take a fresh look at the case.
13: I had a whiteboard that was like 4x6, and at one point it was full of people that I needed to interview.
1: As you're going through all these suspects, are you keeping everybody on the table in the beginning?
13: Everybody started on it.
0: Detective Blazer quickly ruled out Ken's kids and the foster kids. That still left a long list of potential suspects. Ken's widow, Cindy, the business partner, the bartender, and the three men the bartender implicated in Ken's killing.
1: This is really like a central part of the murder investigation,
8: yes.
1: this track.
0: The detective headed back to Monster Hall Raceway. Randall Landwehr no longer owned the track. He'd moved out of state. But Blazer found his sister, who backed up his alibi.
14: She said that he was at home with her and her kids, and they were watching movies that night.
1: How important was that to you to get that piece of information?
14: It's somebody who was able to tell me where Randall was at the time of the homicide.
0: He still had to answer the question, though. Did Randall get someone else to do it? The detective got Randall on the phone.
15: You didn't line anybody up to help kill Ken, anything like that?
16: Absolutely not. How would a person even live with themselves? I mean, you know, there's no way.
0: But what about Brian the bartender's story of driving three men to Ken's house the night of the murder? The bartender told the detective everything he said before was a lie. He said he hadn't even been in town that night.
15: You weren't involved.
17: No, I was not involved.
15: You don't know who was.
17: No.
1: Why make it up, though? Why would you put yourself at a scene of a crime that you weren't involved in?
13: We talk a lot of times about people not making sense. Brian didn't make sense because he's an alcoholic trying to get out of a felony OWI charge.
1: Did Brian have a decent alibi?
13: Not that I could ever prove. None of these people I could prove.
0: There were no records to prove California Jerry was in California. And as for the actor who once played Eddie Munster...
15: When I make this as informal as I can, sir.
0: Detective Blazer surprised the actor at a Wisconsin car show. He said he couldn't remember where he'd been the night of the murder.
8: obviously I wasn't there, but I established it like really difficult to pinpoint an exact date 9 or 10 years ago.
0: He said his old promoter might be able to help. But instead of backing him up, the promoter told the detective she was pretty sure he'd been in Wisconsin around the time of the murder.
17: Did he admit to you at all that he was involved in this?
18: I'm going to say no comment.
0: The detective couldn't find any records to prove where the actor had actually been. Finally, Detective Blazer had to figure out what to do with Rainey, Gary Upton's ex-wife. He listened to the previous investigators' interviews with both her and Upton.
19: What's Rainey got her teeth out against you so much for?
20: I have no idea what her deal is.
19: We
20: didn't even have a bad marriage.
0: Blazer decided Rainey wasn't credible. He believed she was just sore about a bad breakup. He didn't even interview her.
1: Why didn't you interview her if you're taking a new look at the case? Don't you think that might have been an important thing to do?
13: From watching the interview that DCI did with her, I watched it multiple times. It didn't make sense to me.
1: For the record, Rainey says that she is 100% telling the truth and that this was not about, you know, revenge or a grudge. She was trying to do the right thing.
13: But I don't believe that Rainey was telling the truth.
0: The detective was far more interested in another woman in the case file. Another woman he thought was lying. Ken's widow, Cindy. In fact, he believed the very first words out of her mouth about Ken's death had been lies.
1: You think she's completely acting on
13: yes.
1: the 911 calls?
13: Yes.
21: I didn't know that he didn't call her. I just saw his car.
1: Sounds quite frantic.
13: Everything in there is about Cindy. I found my husband. It's not about asking for help for Ken.
0: He thought Cindy's description of how she'd found Ken's body was just as fishy.
13: She said when she got up in the morning, she went into the house and she went to the bathroom.
0: Cindy told detectives she walked through the house to get to the bathroom, then back into the living room and kitchen before finally heading to the bedroom. But when the detective mapped out her route, it didn't make sense to him.
13: The most direct route is to come in the house, take a right turn, go through the bedroom into the master bath. But then she would have had to walk right past Ken.
1: She would have seen Ken right away?
13: As soon as she walked into the bedroom door.
1: Too hard to miss, in your opinion, if she came in from the camper?
13: Yes. It was very obvious.
0: But the clincher for the detective was this. Certain things had to be in place for the murder to happen that only Cindy would have known about. Ken, usually so conscious of security, had left all the doors unlocked. A house often full of foster kids was empty. The surveillance cameras were switched off. And it turns out Ken wasn't just naked. He was passed out drunk on his bed, unable to defend himself.
13: To have all of these things line up, she had to have been involved in it.
0: It had been years since investigators had spoken to Cindy. So Detective Blazer picked up the phone and called her.
15: Would I be able to sit down and talk with you?
18: I suppose you could, yeah.
7: Coming up.
22: When they said that they were coming, Cindy was just so excited. Finally they're going to do something.
7: Cindy's excitement would not last long.
23: So you think that it's possible that I could have done that?
24: Oh, definitely.
7: When Dateline

0: Cindy's life had changed dramatically in the years since the murder. She'd sold Ken's farmhouse, moved in with her daughter, and written a novel in which a husband covers up the murder of his wife. The title? Spider Lake. But Pam says Ken was never far from her sister's mind.
1: When they said that they were coming to interview her, Cindy was just so excited because she said, finally they're going to do something to find who killed my Kenny.
2: Where are we going? I brought it back. Okay.
0: Detective Blazer and his partner met Cindy at her house. They asked her to tell her story one more time. She described those terrible headaches and Ken tucking her into bed in the camper to sleep.
3: He says, make sure you take your meds and take everything that I put out. So I was really medicated.
0: She said the surveillance cameras were switched off, but that was normal.
3: He'd always want it off because the humming was so loud.
0: It didn't take long for her to point her finger yet again at Ken's kids. And not just the kids.
3: Well, I think that Alex probably had the gun. But I think there was more than one involved. And I know that Betty, well, for one thing, I know that Betty Hedas, his mother, put that idea in his head. And Lori Rennie, Ken's sister, hated Ken.
4: Do you know who shot Ken?
3: I believe that it was...
4: Let's just go yes or no. Do you know who shot Ken?
3: No, not positively.
4: Did you shoot Ken?
3: No, I did not. No.
5: How does she feel as you're kind of pushing back?
6: It kept... pretty contentious during the course of the interview.
3: Do you think I'm lying?
4: I'm on the fence.
3: You're on the fence.
4: Uh-huh.
3: So you think that it's possible that I could have done that?
4: Oh, definitely.
0: The detective suggested Cindy might have shot Ken during an argument. She said they never fought.
7: So you got all these things going on. There's threats of lawsuits and losing money, and you have no idea what's going to happen next. And yet you guys never bickered, tempers never got flared, nobody ever got upset.
3: Nope.
7: I'm gonna call
3: Call me
7: I'm gonna call
3: me a liar.
5: Is she asking for a lawyer? Is she telling you, okay, you can go now?
6: No.
0: The detectives press Cindy again and again to give them some kind of explanation about what happened.
4: I want you to tell us. I don't want you to make up a story.
3: Ken was drunk and I grabbed a gun and I shot him.
7: Is that what happened?
3: No.
7: Then what happened?
3: I went to bed. I woke up to a dead husband. What don't you get about that?
0: After 7 hours of talking, Cindy asked the detectives to leave.
7: Well, okay. You know, this is between, at this point, this is between you and your God.
3: And I'm good with God.
7: And Ken.
3: And I'm good with Ken.
0: The interview produced fireworks, but no smoking gun. Even so, the detective shared everything he had with Teresa Whetstone, the Marathon County District Attorney at the time.
5: You decided, after that final interview with Cindy, that you would go ahead and press charges. What was the tipping point that you finally said, after all these years, let's go get her?
8: At that point, I felt that the detectives had done everything that they could do. This was the case. This was as good as it was going to get. Witnesses were getting older, memories were failing, so it was time. It was time to bring it forth.
0: She sent Detective Blazer to arrest Cindy at home.
5: What's the look on her face when you knock on the door after all these years, and you've got the cuffs?
6: She kept saying that I didn't do this. I didn't shoot my husband.
5: How surprised was she?
6: Let's just say she doesn't like me very well.
9: Dennis sent us a picture or her mugshot of being booked into the Marathon County Jail. And so we were happy. We were all very, very happy.
10: And finally, it was a sense of relief that this was happening.
0: The prosecutor wasn't ready to celebrate just yet. She knew her circumstantial case was no slam dunk. There were plenty of alternate suspects with shaky alibis the defense could point to. So she charged Cindy, not with pulling the trigger herself, but with being party to the murder.
5: Are you essentially saying you don't know if Cindy acted alone?
8: I am saying that I don't know if Cindy acted alone, yes.
0: But when Cindy's murder trial opened at the Marathon County Courthouse 15 years after Ken's death, the prosecutor had one sole focus.
11: Good afternoon.
0: Cindy.
11: The defendant had found herself the goose that laid the golden egg.
0: Greed had driven Cindy to kill, the prosecutor told the jury. She said Cindy had been attracted to Ken for his pharmacist's income and that beautiful farm. But even that wasn't enough.
11: And she grew impatient. She knew the golden egg's real wealth, $1.2 million, wasn't hers until Ken was dead.
0: And then the prosecutor called witnesses to show how Cindy had methodically stacked up insurance policy on top of insurance policy.
12: This one is just a flat fee, $280,000, if the death occurred.
13: The amount of the coverage was $301,000.
0: Five policies that added up to nearly $1 million. Throw in the property Cindy inherited from Ken, she stood to make a fortune from his death. And contrary to what Cindy told investigators, the prosecutor said there was tension in the marriage over money. The neighbor Lori found? He told the jury he overheard Cindy pushing Ken to sell some land.
14: What, if anything, did she say they needed to sell the land for?
15: They needed money.
0: The prosecutor argued this is why Cindy had set in motion a murder only she could have pulled off.
11: The only one to know that the surveillance system was off, the doors were unlocked, the foster children would not be there, was the defendant.
0: And if it was hard to believe that Cindy could be cold enough to shoot her husband twice at close range, the prosecutor asked the jury to listen to his mother, Margaret.
11: How old are you, Miss Yedis?
16: 102.
0: Did you look at Cindy in the courtroom?
16: Not directly, because she sat on the side and I was looking at the jury, you know. I didn't want to.
0: Margaret told the jury how nice Cindy seemed before Ken's death. Afterwards, she was a completely different person.
16: I asked her if we could have the body back so we could have a Christian burial. And she said no. She was going to take care of it.
17: Did you have any contact with Cindy about having any of your son's remains given to you?
16: Yes, but she said no.
0: The prosecutor played a pleading voicemail Margaret left Cindy.
18: I don't know why you don't give me a call back. Maybe you would know more about who murdered him than we do. Would you please call back?
0: Cindy didn't. Finally, the prosecutor directed the jury to take a look at one of the first clues detectives found at the scene. That note left on Cindy's pillow. She asked them to consider who had written it.
8: There were notes on the mirror that were actually affectionate notes that Cindy Schultz-Yedis had pretty clearly stated were from Ken to her. And there was a very distinct way of writing a B that looked like the number 6.
0: The prosecutor told the jury to check the B on the note found next to Ken's body. Could Ken have written that too? The detective certainly thought so.
19: My personal opinion is that Ken and Cindy were arguing. There was a note that was stabbed in the pillow on her side of the bed. I think that Ken just had enough that day. And when Cindy came in and saw the note in the bed, she had enough and she just went and got a shotgun and shot her husband.
20: Your Honor, the defense calls Cindy Schultz-Yedis to the stand.
21: All right, thank you. Please come forward, Ms. Warner.
0: But now it was Cindy's turn to tell her story to the jury. And she was ready.
22: Coming up.
12: I didn't kill my husband, and I wanted to find out, I guess, who did.
22: Cindy on the stand, and the other suspects, too. Who would the jury believe?

0: Pam Ewer says the picture the prosecutor painted of her sister as a money-hungry murderer was plain wrong. She says Ken was the one who wanted all those insurance policies, not Cindy.
1: Cindy wasn't planning for Ken to die. Cindy wanted her husband. Cindy wasn't looking for money.
2: The prosecutor said that there was only one person who could have lined everything up perfectly, you know, to commit this murder, and that was Cindy. You know, she had the motive and the means to pull this off.
1: What do I say to that? Somebody planned it, and it wasn't my sister. Believe me.
0: Someone else did it. That was the crux of Cindy's defense in court, too.
3: There was a man at the campground named Brian that was telling people there that he was the driver in the getaway car.
0: Cindy's defense attorney, Earl Gray, called one of the campers who'd heard Brian's stories to the stand.
4: He told me that he was the getaway driver of the vehicle.
0: The defense attorney also called Brian the bartender. It was something the prosecutor had expected and planned for, and it's why she made a bold decision before trial.
2: You decided to give these men immunity. What was the logic behind that, since you weren't even sure if they were involved?
5: Because we needed the truth.
0: Immunity meant the prosecutor could not criminally charge the men for any secrets they revealed on the witness stand. Brian the bartender didn't reveal much. He denied being involved in the murder. He even denied telling some of those stories.
3: Did you tell him anything about the murder of Ken Edis?
6: No.
0: Rainey's ex, Gary Upton, also denied being part of any murder plot. He did admit to knowing Cindy.
3: Did you ever call her a witch?
7: Possibly.
0: Butch Patrick was adamant, too. He didn't kill Ken. But the defense asked him what proof he had.
3: The only proof that you have that you weren't here is zero, correct? You don't remember where you were on the days of the shooting. Is that right?
7: Yes.
0: Then there was this defense witness, a friend of Ken's, who said a few days before the murder, Ken was afraid not of his wife, but something at the racetrack. So afraid, he told the jury, that Ken asked him to go there with him because he didn't want to go alone.
8: I observed he was very nervous and looking around a lot more than he usually did.
0: And in case the jury was wondering if Cindy and the guys from Monster Hall were in it together, the defense said there was no proof she conspired with them or anyone else.
9: God will be the truth, the whole truth, and nothing but the truth, so help you God.
0: Then it came time for Cindy to take the stand.
10: I saw Ken on the bed.
3: And what did you do? Did you do anything?
10: I remember making my way to the phone, and then as I'm looking at Ken trying to use the phone, I felt like I was floating above him, looking down, and I could hear screaming, and I didn't realize that it was me.
0: And she explained she'd done her best to help detectives, talking to them whenever they needed her.
3: Why did you agree to all these interviews?
10: Because I didn't kill my husband, and I wanted to find out, I guess, who did.
0: The prosecutor pounced on Cindy in a testy cross-examination.
11: You do not administer any aid whatsoever, correct?
10: The first rule of CPR.
11: Your Honor, I'd ask that she answer the question, yes or no.
12: All right, answer the question, please.
10: I did not administer first aid, no.
11: When you opened the door to the bedroom from that bathroom, what did you see?
10: I think you've asked me about this before, and I've answered it before, so ask and answered.
0: The prosecutor asked Cindy how she could have slept through the murder. The camper was parked just steps from the house.
5: I think the volume of the inconsistencies was compelling.
11: You didn't hear two shotgun blasts?
10: No.
11: You said you're a light sleeper, correct?
10: Ordinarily, yes.
11: But not that night?
10: I was medicated.
11: And the medication that you say you took allowed you to sleep so soundly that you slept through two shotgun blasts.
3: Objection is argumentative.
0: After nearly 6 hours of testimony, Cindy walked back to the defense table. It was time for the jury to take the case.

0: after 4.5 hours of deliberation, a verdict.
1: We, the jury, as and for our verdict, find the defendant, Cindy Schultz, is guilty of first-degree intentional homicide as a party to a crime.
2: What's that moment like?
3: Oh, it was wonderful. It was absolutely wonderful. Everybody was hugging each other.
0: At the sentencing, Don read a letter written by his mother.
3: Were it not for Cindy's actions, Ken would now be 74 years old, still providing assistance to me and enjoying the best years of his life.
2: Was that so painful for you, reading that on behalf of your mom in that courtroom?
3: It was sad that I had to do it, yes.
0: The judge sentenced Cindy to life without parole.
2: Anything you want to say to her now?
4: You're a beast, Cindy. That's all I can say. That's how I feel.
0: Cindy hired a new legal team to fight her conviction.
5: The truth's going to come out. The truth is going to come out.
2: So what do you say to people who say you're just blindly supporting her, you're naive?
5: Oh, they're wrong. They're wrong.
2: You think the real killer and accomplices are walking around
5: all
2: free?
5: All the liars? Oh, yes, they are.
0: The other sister in this story, Ken's kid sister Lori, also thinks there are unanswered questions. When we last spoke, she was convinced Cindy didn't act alone.
2: You feel like someone got away with murder?
6: Yes, I do.
0: Cindy didn't live to see another day in court. Nearly 2 years after her conviction, she was found beaten to death in her cell. Her cellmate, Taylor Sanchez, was charged with murder, and before the case went to trial, pleaded no contest, acknowledging prosecutors had enough evidence to convict her. She was sentenced to life without parole. Margaret Yedis died in February 2024. The rest of Ken's family is looking for peace, finding it in their memories of Ken, a brother, a dad, a son, a man with a gentle smile and big dreams, who for a brief moment in time created his own little heaven at the end of a Wisconsin country road.
7: That's all for now. I'm Lester Holt. Thanks for joining us.
8: It's not like some scary movie. This really happened.
9: I remember falling on my knees.
8: You just think, I want to live. I have to do something.
10: It was a miracle they lived through it. Just two frightened kids the night terror knocked on their door.
9: He had pulled out a .357 and he said, move over here.
10: A loving pastor's family, instant targets.
9: I heard the first shot go off and said, I love you, Mom. I love you, Dad.
10: They were the only ones who survived, and no one knew then how long justice would take or what it would cost.
11: Were you frightened, terrified that they would come back and try to kill you?
9: Absolutely.
10: A chilling manhunt. A young survivor driven to become a state senator.
12: He was very, very passionate.
10: Would they ever come out of the dark?
8: I always get a little emotional and I can't believe it's been this long.
10: 30 years later, an answer.
9: The power of forgiveness. This is what my dad and my mom taught me.
7: I'm Lester Holt, and this is Dateline.
10: Here's Keith Morrison with The Haunting.
13: In his 40s and married again, he started fresh here on the beach at Malibu. It was time, finally, to put it to rest. Use Hollywood to release those demons of his, get the nightmares in the rearview mirror.
9: I looked back and it was just building this coat of armor. And that was killing me, and it was killing my marriages, my friendships. It was protecting me, but it was keeping me away from people that I loved.
13: After all, what else but a movie could make sense of it? What those people did to him, and then what came of it, you couldn't make up. And the movie it turned out to be, a decades-long saga of crime and punishment, retribution and forgiveness. Perhaps it was too unbelievable not to be true. Though, back where it happened, back east along the old Route 66 where it snakes through Oklahoma, where his sister lived with demons of her own. a warning.
8: It was really true. It's not like, you know, some scary movie that you watch on TV or, you know, a CSI or whatever show it is you're watching. This really happened.
13: Yes, it all did. The unspeakable crimes, the strange, painful path toward punishment. And then, could there ever be forgiveness? God knows. That's what the Father demanded.
6: God knows all about us. There's not a secret crevice of our heart that He's not fully aware of.
13: But could the Son obey?
6: God never expects of us that which we cannot do. God never demands of us what He does not empower.
13: Imagine now that it's 1979. A little place called Okarchi, Oklahoma. Commutable drive into Oklahoma City, as people were discovering back then, before it happened.
14: Okarchi is a smaller community and a pretty quiet, peaceful little town.
13: And to be frank, the Douglases didn't quite live in Okarchi proper. They preferred a modest little place way out by itself, miles beyond the streetlights. A little detail worth keeping in mind later. But mention the Douglas name back in 79, and this would be the location people would be apt to think of. The Putnam City Baptist Church of Oklahoma City, where the Reverend Richard Douglas and family had established a remarkable reputation.
12: Richard Douglas was one of the most influential Baptist pastors in Oklahoma, and at the time was pastor of a 3,000-member church.
13: Sort of family everybody wanted to associate with. The pastor's daughter, Leslie.
8: I mean, we became the people who we are because my parents were so strong. We lived a life that he would want us to live and learn the lessons he wanted us to know.
13: And the fact that the Reverend Mr. Douglas was a man of some heft in the Baptist church seemed somehow secondary to his nature. Kindly, approachable, principled.
8: If he wasn't at the church, he was visiting people and helping them work out their problems all the time.
13: Pastor Douglas preached his first sermon at 16, and once he'd grown into a husband and father, took his little family all the way down to the jungles of Brazil, where he and they spent their happiest years in a missionary outpost. It was for Leslie and her big brother Brooks, unlike anything they would ever know again. Magic time.
9: We grew up in this city called Belém, which is right on the mouth of the Amazon, so right where the Atlantic meets the Amazon River. And finally occurred to me why I love being near the water so much, and because that's where I grew up and where I traveled with my dad.
13: And so they were close as a family on its own in such a place as this could possibly be. And accomplished. Marilyn Douglas could have sung professionally had she wanted to, could have done all kinds of things.
8: She was a straight-A student, and, you know, I just saw her as being so smart and successful in what it was that she wanted to do.
13: And what she wanted to do more than anything else was raise Brooks and Leslie.
15: You can see their faces still.
8: Oh, yes. And I can hear my mom singing.
13: She did once. Every week at church, and at home where she sewed the outfits Leslie wore to compete in Miss Teen Oklahoma.
8: I was the one that spent time with my mom, whether it be singing or her making me a new dress for a pageant.
13: So, autumn 79. 16-year-old Brooks was an advanced football-playing senior in high school, making some spending money breeding Doberman Pinscher dogs. Leslie, a pretty 12-year-old, was in middle school. Dad was busy, and all over Oklahoma, a chaplain at the State House, visitor of prisoners at McAllister Penitentiary, and packing them in at Putnam Baptist. But the pastor and his wife, Charity, began at home.
9: Their door was always open. They really, truly cared about people and where they were and how they could help them and how they could serve people.
13: It was that generosity and openness that many years later, Brooks would honor in his movie about his parents and about that haunting night. It was October 15th, a Monday. Everybody home.
9: My mom was in the kitchen fixing dinner, and Leslie was in the kitchen with her.
13: It was Brooks who answered the knock at the door. People called in all the time at the pastor's house. This one he didn't recognize. A bearded stranger who wanted a favor. And no one felt the evil then as it entered the house.
9: The first thing, I remember raising my hands and thinking, always happens to the other guy, never happens to you. And here we are.
10: Coming up, suddenly, just before dinner, terror.
9: He had pulled out a .357, had it in my face, and he said, move over here.
8: I remember that night just thinking, you know, you've got to remember this, you've got to remember this, you've got to remember this.
10: Who was this at the door?

0: A little house in the country, just outside Okarchee, Oklahoma, October 15th, 1979. Pastor Richard Douglas and his family were getting ready for a quiet school night dinner. Around dusk, a knock at the door. 16-year-old Brooks Douglas put down his homework, answered it. A bearded stranger stood before him.
1: He asked if he could use the phone, trying to get a hold of somebody that lived near us. So let him in, and he went over, he picked up the phone, he said, phone number's in my other pants. And so he went outside.
0: And when he returned a moment later, he bent down, reached behind his back, and the awful business began.
1: He had pulled out a .357, had it in my face, and he said, you know what it's all about, move over here.
0: A second man armed with a double-barreled shotgun stormed through the door. It was a robbery, the men said.
1: I took my wallet out and had $43 in it, handed it to him, and that's all you got, that's all you got, yeah. And then he went through my mom's purse, and then he asked my mom if we had any rope.
0: They pointed their guns, herded the family together, hog-tied them.
1: So he told us all to lie down on the living room floor, face down, and they tied me up with our hands and feet behind our back.
0: One stood guard with a shotgun. The other ransacked the house, pulled the phones from the wall. Then the man with the pistol returned to the living room, and he looked at pretty 12-year-old Leslie. And now the character of the attack changed.
1: And he got Leslie, and he said, I want you to show me where all the other phones are and where your hiding places for money are. And she said, well, we don't have any hiding place for money, so we're going to find some. And so he put his gun to the back of her head and walked around the house. And then I heard him walk back into Leslie's room, and then I heard her start crying and saying, no, no, no.
2: You all knew what was going on?
1: Yeah. And my mom, of course, was laying next to me, and she just was sobbing. And I said, Mom, Leslie's going to be okay. We're going to be okay. We're all going to be okay.
0: Brooks and his parents lay on the living room floor, hogtied, and they listened, helpless, as each man took his turn, as each one raped Leslie.
1: Then they brought Leslie in, tied her up, hands and feet behind her back, like the rest of us were.
3: I
1: remember
3: that night just thinking, you know, you've got to remember this, you've got to remember this, you've got to remember this.
0: The two gunmen helped themselves to the meal Marilyn had cooking on the stove.
1: And they sat down and at our table and made our dinner.
0: And then the terrifying round of bargaining began.
1: They went back and forth about what they were going to do. At one point, he had said, if you'll give us 4 hours before you go to the police, then we won't shoot you. He goes, well, of course, we'll give you 4 hours.
0: And then, 2 hours into their ordeal, the family heard the leader, the one with the pistol, issue an order.
1: Go outside, start the car, turn it around, and listen for the sound.
2: Was it pretty clear to you, listen for the sound meant?
1: Oh, yeah. That's what I took it to mean, was that he was going to shoot us.
2: And at that point, it came home to you that it was really going to happen?
1: I don't think I believed that we were actually going to get shot. I mean, what had we done, you know?
0: And all they could do then was wait and pray.
1: I remember him walking right up over my head and saying, well, I don't want to have to shoot y'all, but... And then I heard the first shot go off and felt it hit me. And then I heard another shot went off and my mom screamed. And then there was 2 other shots and then 2 more. And then I heard him run to the door and go out.
0: Shot twice in the back. Brooks shimmied on his stomach toward his parents.
1: And then I went over to my mom and was untying her ropes with my teeth. I was able to get a hold of him and I said, I love you, Mom. I love you, Dad.
2: They heard that?
1: Yeah, you know, my dad was like, I love you too, get me untied. And he said, quit worrying about things, just get your mother untied. And I said, Dad, I'm trying. He said, Mom, you're loose, your ropes are loose, untie me. And, you know, she looked up at me one last time, and then, you know, her head tipped down, and she just faded, and I knew she died. And then I went over to my dad, and I looked him in the face, and I said, Dad, Mom's dead. And he never really said anything else. I told him again I loved him, and he said, I love you. And I said, um, I said, "It's okay, Dad. Leslie and I are going to be okay."
0: It was the last thing Pastor Richard Douglas ever heard. He died with his son at his side, a son's assurance, which the father may or may not have understood to be wishful thinking, because Brooks and Leslie were at death's door themselves.
4: Coming up.
3: You just think, I want to live. I have to do something. I can't just lay here.
4: What could they do?
1: I needed to make a decision. I remember thinking, as long as I can draw a breath or even twitch a muscle, I need to keep trying.
4: A race for life and for the gunman begins. When Dateline

0: On the night of October 15th, 1979, two drifters raced away from the Okarchee, Oklahoma home of the Douglas family. In their wake lay the dead and dying. Pastor Richard Douglas and his wife Marilyn shot to death. 16-year-old Brooks and his 12-year-old sister Leslie, each shot twice, were hogtied and bleeding beside the bodies of their parents.
1: If I was going to live, I needed to make a decision. I remember thinking, as long as I can draw a breath or even twitch a muscle, I need to keep trying.
0: The house was eerily quiet, and Brooks feared his sister, too, was gone.
1: I'd been shouting to her periodically, and she was responding, and then she stopped responding.
0: Yet, despite being shot twice herself, Leslie had somehow escaped her bonds and made her way to the kitchen.
1: I looked up and Leslie came running in with a knife and cut me loose.
2: You're the one who got things going afterwards.
3: Right, right.
2: Where did that come from?
3: I don't know. I guess that internal drive that you just think, I want to live. I want to be here. I have to do something. I can't just lay here.
0: Brooks and Leslie were bleeding to death, both of them. And at least Brooks knew it.
1: We needed to get to a hospital or we were going to die.
0: Brooks carried Leslie out to the family car. They were terrified, all but sure the killers must be out there somewhere, lying in wait for them.
1: I remember also thinking they might be down at the end of the driveway, so I drove really fast and they weren't there, and then thinking they might be on the highway.
0: As they raced up Route 81, brother and sister had a surreal, surprisingly composed conversation.
1: It was very strange because there was, moments of silence. And, and then Leslie asked me, "Mom and Dad dead?" And I said, "Yeah, they are." And she goes, "So, what are we going to do? I guess we'll go live with our aunts and uncles." And I said, "I guess so." I just said, we don't need to worry about it right now. We just need to, we need to get better.
0: Brooks was doing better than 100 miles an hour in his dad's 1970 Plymouth Duster. He drove onto the lawn of the Okarchee home of a family friend, a doctor, blurted out what had happened.
1: They actually didn't believe us. We were saying, we've been shot. Mom and Dad are out of the house. Dad, help us. And then I collapsed as soon as I got in the living room.
0: The doctor and his son carried Brooks and Leslie to a nearby hospital.
1: And then the doctor and his son went out to the house to check on my mom and dad.
0: The children fought for their lives. In the middle of the night, they were moved to an intensive care unit in Oklahoma City. Their wounds were appalling. One bullet had nicked Brooks' heart.
1: It came in this side of my back and collapsed this lung.
2: And what about your sister's injuries?
1: She was shot twice. One of them went through her forearm because we had our arms tied together behind our back. And then it went through her lower back. And then the second bullet went through the middle, or not even, just off the center of her back and came out her chest.
0: The doctor called the sheriff's office. Officers reached the Douglas home around 11 p.m. Lynn Stedman was sheriff of Canadian County.
4: The preacher, Reverend Douglas and Mrs. Douglas, were still at the residence on the living room floor.
2: Dead?
4: Mm-hmm.
2: Pretty shocking thing.
4: Yes, certainly was.
2: Like an execution?
4: Yes, sir.
0: It didn't take long to identify their suspects. There had been another home invasion earlier that day in Hennessy, Oklahoma, just up the road from the Douglases. Two men fled that crime in a distinctive banana-yellow Chevy Malibu with primer spots. The victims, who were robbed but not physically harmed, gave deputies good descriptions, both of the men and their vehicle.
5: Investigators were able to trace that distinctive car to an oil field a few miles up the road from the Douglas property. Two roughnecks working the drilling rig had up and quit that very morning, taken off in a borrowed car. Thought they were wanted for parole violations, apparently. They weren't. They thought they were. The two were named Stephen Hatch and Glenn Ake, and they were familiar already to the local police.
4: One of them had a burglary conviction.
2: These are petty criminals.
4: Yes, sir.
0: As police pieced together Ake and Hatch's activity that day, they learned that after the two borrowed the yellow Chevy, they drove into town and cleaned out their bank accounts.
4: Each one of them got approximately $500 out of a savings account.
0: They bought beer and whiskey and scored some speed and cocaine, then roared off in the borrowed car to rob the family in Hennessy. That crime netted more than $1,000 and a double-barreled shotgun. From there, they headed south to Okarchi and the pastor's modest ranch house out beyond the streetlights. Assistant District Attorney Bill James responded to the crime scene at the Douglas home that night. He was starting to help build a case.
6: Within 2, 3, 4 o'clock in the morning, we had the identity of the people, and because of their prior robbery.
7: They took money out of their bank accounts, then they robbed another place. They had a couple of $1,000s, they had a car, they had guns. Why go into yet another house?
6: I think it was so easy. They had somewhat of a high from doing that first time, so they wanted to do it again.
0: The county sheriff, the state police, the Oklahoma Bureau of Investigation, and the FBI were all looking for Aiken Hatch. But the fugitives had at least a six-hour start.
6: They weren't here. They were gone, yeah.
0: Meanwhile, back in an Oklahoma City hospital, Brooks and Leslie Douglas clung to life in an intensive care unit. And lawmen had a bad feeling.
6: I really was afraid when I was standing in the scene that night, now that these people were likely to go out and commit one murder after another, because it was just so cold and without thought and without necessity.
8: Coming up.
7: Were you frightened, terrified that they would come back and try to kill you?
9: Absolutely.
8: Around-the-clock protection for Brooke and Leslie. Were they still in danger?
10: People don't know where these two guys are. They could be anywhere.
0: It was Thursday, October 18, 1979. The choir sang Amazing Grace. And 2,000 mourners crowded into Putnam City Baptist Church for the funeral of the church's beloved pastor, Richard Douglas, and his wife, Marilyn. Even the governor was there. It was 3 days after the home invasion, after the murder. The children couldn't be there. Brooks and Leslie remained in intensive care. Brooks took a turn for the worse.
1: The morning of the funeral, my temperature shot way up, and they thought at that point they were going to lose me. But they caught it early and they treated it, and so it was pretty miraculous.
0: As the mourners listened to eulogies and the Douglas's favorite hymns, a multi-state manhunt was on for the shooting suspects, oilfield roustabouts Glenn Ake and Stephen Hatch. Leslie and Brooks were kept together in the same hospital room under 24-hour police guard.
7: Were you frightened, terrified that they would come back and try to kill you?
6: Absolutely. It obviously caused some angst, you know, among the police and the family.
0: It wasn't just the still-healing Douglas children who were frightened. The enormity of the crime transfixed Oklahomans. Russ McCaskey was an anchor at KJRH Tulsa.
10: And this terrible thing has happened. There's a manhunt that's going on. There's a lot of tension. People don't know where these two guys are. They could be anywhere.
0: Reports of sightings came in. Some of them disturbingly close. What were they up to? Bill James was assistant district attorney.
7: Were you worried that they'd come back and try to get those other two kids once they learned that they were alive?
6: Correct. Somebody thought they had seen him almost in the Okarchi area, and we had a manhunt up there.
0: But of course, Brooks and Leslie Douglas were more than just victims, more than survivors even. They were crucial witnesses.
6: I went to the hospital and met them.
7: How were they?
6: They were pretty stable at that time. They'd answer any question I asked them directly.
7: What was interesting about them to you?
6: How analytical they were about it and discussing and exact questions and what was going to happen. And that they were pretty intelligent kids. And they were actually pretty well in control of their emotions.
7: As you were lying in the hospital, trying to recover, trying to understand what had happened to you, what was that like for you?
1: It was really strange. Part of it was, I think nobody knew how to react. Members of the church would come in and to console us, and we would wind up consoling them and hugging them, and, hey, it's going to be okay, we're going to be okay.
0: 3 weeks after the shooting, Brooks and Leslie were spirited out of the hospital and taken to a secure location, still under police guard. It was Halloween.
1: We were staying in a little house that was owned by the church. And in a residential neighborhood. and a bunch of trick-or-treaters came up. They're adults and showed up at the door wearing masks. You know, Leslie and I both about came out of our skin, and the highway patrolman actually had his weapon drawn behind the door and was telling him, "You don't want to be here." That was a scary moment.
0: Out of the hospital, orphaned now, the finality of the children's loss sank in all the way.
1: The hardest thing was the cemetery. I remember walking towards the gravesite. It was just dirt and with a grave marker with both of their names on it. And that was the first moment that it was real to me, that they were gone. And I just felt like everything that was in me at that moment just fell out. And I remember falling on my knees and just thinking how senseless.
0: Then imagine this. Having survived the deadly attack, having lost their parents, having soldiered through an arduous recovery, Brooks and Leslie's home and all the family's possessions were auctioned off to pay their medical bills. And so began repercussions neither they nor anyone else imagined. A haunting, really, that would go on for decades. First, the siblings who kept each other alive through crisis and recovery were separated. Leslie moved in with relatives in another town and started at a new school. Brooks, just a term shy of high school graduation, stayed in the neighborhood with church members so he could finish school.
1: At the end of the day, I was still, you know, a 16-year-old kid that didn't want to be strapped down in a hospital. Then I didn't want to be stuck in a house with security. It was all necessary, but it, you know, it was hard to take for a 16-year-old and a 13-year-old.
0: And Glenn Ake and Stephen Hatch were still out there somewhere.
8: Coming up, worst fears are confirmed.
9: Their feet and hands were bound behind their back. They had hoods over their head, and both of them had been shot execution style.
8: The suspects strike again and again.
11: The car just got away, just disappeared.
8: But police are about to get the break they need

0: Stephen Hatch and Glenn Ake were on the run. The day after the murders, Ake called family in Oklahoma and learned that lawmen were on their trail for killing Pastor and Mrs. Douglas and shooting Leslie and Brooks. Sheriff Lynn Stepan led the investigation.
1: And they ended up that next morning in Fort Smith, Arkansas.
2: Still in the yellow Malibu?
1: Yes, sir. They spent the night, then they walked to the bus station.
0: Eventually, police managed to track down their yellow getaway car, abandoned now. But by then, they were long gone, had hopped a bus to Memphis.
1: They spent three nights there, drinking heavily. They lost about $1,000 while they were in the motel as a result of a cabbie bringing a couple of hookers to their room, and the hookers rolled them for about $1,000.
0: And after Memphis, they wandered around southern Louisiana looking for oil field work before hitchhiking to New Orleans. There, the two found jobs in a carnival, and Ake took up with a young woman named Virginia Ginger Keefe.
3: And they hooked up with her, and then went on the road with her for a good while.
0: Back on the road after they lost those carnival jobs. Happened when Ake got drunk at work and fired a shotgun in the air. They were just about broke by then, except for a credit card they'd stolen from Mrs. Douglas. By early November, 3 weeks after the Douglas murders, Ake, Hatch, and Ginger caught a bus as far as their remaining funds would take them. That was Lumberton, Texas.
4: Ake and Hatch and Virginia Keefe arrived there. They was on a Continental Trailway bus.
0: Billy Payne was sheriff of Hardin County back then.
4: They got the bus to stop right out in front of the house, and they went and broke into the house. The two men did. Virginia stayed out in the woods, and they was going to, you know, wait till somebody come home.
0: And when the homeowner returned, a friend along with him, Ake and Hatch were waiting with a sawed-off shotgun. Sheriff Payne later found some signs of a struggle, but otherwise the crime scene was a carbon copy of the Douglas murders.
4: They had been tied with the ropes. Their feet and hands were bound behind their back. They had hoods over their head, and both of them had been shot execution style.
0: Payne didn't know then about the Douglas case, didn't connect the two right away, but he did have something to go on. The homeowner's new Datsun 280Z was missing.
4: And we were able to put out a national bulletin, you know, for that vehicle.
0: Hatch, Ake, and Ginger Keefe squeezed into the stolen car and headed west. They had a little cash, a gasoline credit card stolen in the Texas murders, and Marilyn Douglas's visa. The trio drove to California, then doubled back east to Wyoming, Hatch and Ake again looking for oil field work. But their murderous road trip was about to end. In a bar in downtown Bags, Wyoming, Ake got drunk, started slapping Ginger around. She'd had enough, and at her first opportunity spilled her guts to the barkeep. The bar owner alerted the police. By then, Ake and Hatch had escaped into Colorado. Jeff Corvo was a detective sergeant in Moffat County, Colorado, back then.
5: Our deputies found out that the car was associated with Ake and Hatch and that they were wanted on a number of different murders in Oklahoma and Texas. They tried to pursue the car, but what we had then was just kind of old pickup trucks for patrol vehicles, and of course these guys got away real quick.
0: Ake and Hatch floored the 280Z, lost the lawman. Aware of how dangerous the two were, the searchers scoured the county.
5: Our guys gave chase, and the car just got away from them, just disappeared about 25 miles north of town.
0: They'd given the cops the slip. Low on money and freezing in the Colorado winter, Ake and Hatch were as desperate as cornered animals. They resorted to what they knew. They invaded a ranch house belonging to Mike Pondella outside Craig, Colorado.
5: And they got the car stuck in the driveway leading up to his house. They went out of the car, went to his house, basically forced their way in, armed, of course, and took Pondella hostage.
0: Here's how Ake and Hatch convinced the rancher they meant business.
5: Mr. Pondella had a little dog. He called it his little three-legged dog. And the dog went to jump up on the bed, and one of the guys shot and killed that dog. And they told Mr. Pondella that if he didn't do exactly as they said, he would be next.
0: After Ake's bloody warning, the rancher stalled for time.
5: He got them to drink a lot of beer, and when they either went to sleep or passed out, he got away from them. So his quick thinking and the way that he handled himself in that situation absolutely saved his life.
0: The rancher met with the sheriff.
5: We showed him the pictures of Aiken Hatch. He instantly identified them as the two people that had taken him hostage the night before.
0: The rancher warned the lawmen that Aiken Hatch had access to an arsenal.
5: Between the firearms and the ammunition that he had and the firearms and the ammunition that they brought, they were very, very well armed. I want to say close to 30 different firearms and thousands of rounds of ammunition.
0: Early the next morning, nearly a dozen lawmen stormed the ranch house.
5: And right as we're driving up to the house, we see two men, Aiken Hatch, jump from a window in the house and run, and they run in two different directions. They were both armed.
0: A deputy fired a warning shot, double-odd buckshot, over Ake's head.
5: Ake tripped over an irrigation ditch out in this meadow and fell down. It was all of our thought at the time that we had, in fact, hit that guy, that maybe we would have killed him. But not a scratch.
0: Ake and Hatch surrendered without firing a shot. They were taken to the county jail. When their belongings were inventoried, they each had less than a dollar in change, a gas credit card belonging to a Texas victim, and Pastor and Mrs. Douglas' wedding rings.
6: Coming up, arrested at last. Was the long nightmare over for Brooks and Leslie Douglas, or was it just beginning?
7: I unloaded a .357 Magnum loaded with 38 wad cutters on these people.
6: Chilling words from a killer.
8: Did you have any idea how much you still had to go through, even though they caught him?
9: Oh, heavens no. No idea.

0: It was stunning news. Thanksgiving Eve, 1979, 6 weeks after the Okarchee, Oklahoma murders of Richard and Marilyn Douglas, the shooting of their children, the manhunt was over.
1: The governor calls a news conference. It was that big of a deal. They wanted to put people at rest that these two guys weren't out there terrorizing the state of Oklahoma anymore. It was a big deal.
0: Glenn Ake and Stephen Hatch, who were by now also wanted for questioning in two additional murders in Texas, had been captured in Colorado after another home invasion. Word reached the prosecutor, Bill James, at the El Reno courthouse. It was the call he was waiting for.
2: I jumped over the railing, ran to the office. We prepared the extradition papers. I put a call on the governor. He signed them. We had them done within a few hours.
3: Why the hurry? Why the rush?
2: We wanted them.
0: Remember, the fugitives had committed a double murder in Texas, too. But the Oklahomans were determined. They wanted first crack at Ake and Hatch. Had to get there before some lawman from Texas beat them to it. The news of the capture was a huge relief, of course, to Brooks and Leslie Douglas. And now, the race to bring back Ake and Hatch. Sheriff Lynn Stedman flew by charter to Colorado.
4: It was about 2:30 to 3 o'clock in the morning that we landed at Will Rogers World Airport here in Oklahoma City with them, and then took them by car on it back to El Reno.
0: And then the sort of thing that almost never happens. On their way back to Oklahoma, Hatch and Ake told the lawman they wanted to make a statement.
4: We had a semblance of Thanksgiving that day and then did this that evening, Thanksgiving evening, at the sheriff's office in El Reno.
5: They locked up Hatch in this old building here, the old El Reno jail. Ake they kept in a more secure facility, a more modern place just down the block. Thanksgiving night, sheriff's deputies collected the two of them, took them around the corner there and down to the sheriff's office so they could deliver those confessions they seemed so eager to make. And so they did. Apparently without any remorse or emotion, first Hatch and then Ake calmly described their activities on that murderous night.
6: I stands by the end of the couch, and I unload a .357 Magnum loaded with 38 wad cutters on these people. I continue to run out the door. The dogs was all barking at me, so I slowed down to a walk, walked out the door, and drove off. We drove off. Steve asked me what I'd done, and he told me I should have never done nothing like that.
4: They told us they didn't do that kind of stuff, in their words, unless they were drunk. And they had been drinking heavily the day that this happened, of October the 15th of 79.
3: Taking drugs as well?
4: Yes, sir. In one of their areas, they mentioned some speed. Ake even mentioned cocaine that they had taken.
0: Glenn Ake made it clear in his statement that he was the shooter. He was in charge.
6: This shouldn't be on Steve's part, because Steve can't kill nobody, because he don't have no gut to do nothing with. All that's doing was my brain, none of his.
0: Why'd Hatch go along with him?
4: Hatch was a, and this is Ake's words, Hatch is a follower. Ake said, I'm the strong one, and made all the decisions.
3: So it was like a big dog, a little dog, and Hatch would follow along behind him.
0: Ake told the sheriff that he and he alone was the trigger man, not only in the Douglas killings, but in Texas as well.
3: The other incident was the shooting of those two fellows in Texas. Did Ake tell you about that and about why he pulled the trigger then?
4: He said that he had to do it because Steve Hatch was just too weak to do it.
3: He was afraid to pull the trigger.
4: Yes, sir.
3: Did either one of them express any remorse in these statements?
4: The only remorse that I got was that Ake said, I want the death penalty.
6: Out of all this here, I want the death sentence. And I want injection as soon as possible. After I'd like to have a little bit of time so I can see my parents and my nephew, then I'm ready to get executed.
0: He knew what he had done.
4: Yes, sir.
0: For Brooks and Leslie Douglas, the capture of the killers appeared to put an end to their ordeal. Little did they know.
3: Did you have any idea how much you still had to go through, even though they caught him.
7: Oh, heavens no. No idea.
3: You figured it was sort of done at that point, probably.
7: Yeah, yeah.
3: Naive little you.
7: Oh, yeah.
0: By the early weeks of 1980, Brooks and Leslie Douglas had healed sufficiently to return to school. Healed physically, that is. But now, shell-shocked after the murder of their parents the previous October, they struggled. Any semblance of teenager normalcy forever lost to them. And they coped separately. Leslie had moved to another town. Brooks was still in the old neighborhood near his high school. And they still had no idea at Oklahoma Winter that the legal trials of the men who killed their parents, which were about to begin, would become their own decades-long tribulation. Despite their long and detailed confessions, Glenn Ake, the trigger man, and Stephen Hatch, his accomplice, had pleaded not guilty to charges of murdering Reverend Richard Douglas and his wife Marilyn and shooting the Douglas children. Stephen Hatch was tried first at the Canadian County Courthouse.
2: Hatch was a follower, but he's the one that picked out the house that night. He's the one that wanted to commit another crime. He's the one that created the energy for actually for the second crime.
0: And the state of Oklahoma looked to have an ironclad case against him. Most important, of course, the harrowing stories of the eyewitnesses and survivors, Leslie and Brooks Douglas. Then Hatch and Ake's Thanksgiving statements, those confessions. The state also had ballistic evidence linking them to the murders. And the testimony of Ginger Keefe, their traveling companion while they were on the run. Keefe, who was never charged with any crime, testified that Ake and Hatch told her about killing the Douglases and shooting Brooks and Leslie.
2: We had two surviving witnesses. We were able to identify who the people were. We were able to put the bullet in. You know, we somewhat kept it simple.
0: Simple? For the judge hearing the case, maybe. But certainly not for those surviving witnesses. Brooks had already testified once in the preliminary hearing, but both he and his sister would have to relive it all for Hatch's trial.
8: 13-year-old Leslie Douglas appeared in court for the first time since the shooting that left her and her brother critically wounded and her parents dead.
3: How did those two kids do on the stand?
2: Oh, they did excellent. They were good. They were both well.
3: Stood up under cross-examination?
2: Yeah. We tried the case in chief in one day. We just one witness after another.
0: Altogether, the Hatch case took 3 days of the court's time. Hatch testified in his own defense. He was convicted, sentenced to death. Glenn Ake's trial in early summer didn't take much longer. But in the courtroom, they kept him under heavy guard. Ake was volatile, unpredictable.
2: Ake was really mean. I mean, he just was a mean person.
0: Sheriff Lynn Stedman testified for 2 hours about Ake's Thanksgiving confession. Then came the star witnesses for the prosecution, Brooks and Leslie, two teenage siblings who were about to revisit the most traumatic night of their lives.
9: Coming up, face to face with the gunman.
10: It was like I had to pretend like I was somebody else.
9: Leslie and Brooks find the courage to speak when Dateline continues.
0: Glenn Ake was on trial for the murders of the Reverend Richard Douglas and his wife Marilyn. The cold-blooded executions were witnessed by the Douglas children, and now Brooks and Leslie would have to relive the horrific details of that night from the stand. They both calmly identified Ake as the man who shot them and murdered their parents.
3: Did you watch the children's testimony?
4: Yes. Brooks was very strong in his testimony. Leslie was too. But it bothered her more than it did Brooks to testify.
10: It was like I had to pretend like I was somebody else just telling a story of what happened. And it's kind of like the night that it happened and I had to remember all this, I have to remember all this.
0: That promise that Leslie Douglas made to herself the night her parents were killed, not to forget anything, that's what carried her through, she said.
10: I didn't know why. I just knew that I had to remember every detail. And so whenever it was time to be on the stand, I knew that everything that I said was important and that I had to be specific and remember. So it's like, I don't know what got in my head. I just have to remove all emotional attachment.
0: The jury needed just 2 hours to make up its mind, Ake was convicted. He was sentenced to 1,000 years for shooting the Douglas children. And as for the murder of Brooks and Leslie's parents...
11: We, the jury impaneled and sworn by to try the issues in the above entitled cause, do upon our oaths, having heretofore found the defendant Glenn Burton Ake guilty of murder in the first degree, fix punishment at death.
0: So, end of the road for Ake and Hatch, or so lawmen and prosecutors assumed. Sheriff Stedman escorted Ake to McAllister Penitentiary and death row.
4: When I took Glenn Burton Ake to McAllister, Oklahoma, to be processed in by the Department of Corrections, when we got out of the car, I told him, Glenn, this is the last time I will see you until I come back to see you die.
0: With this monstrous chapter of their lives apparently over, Leslie and Brooks began to thrive. Leslie, living in that new town with her mother's family, became a stellar high school student, a cheerleader, college bound.
3: How in heaven's name did you go on to do all the things that you did like any regular teenage person?
10: I think it's because my mom saying one night, if anything ever happened to him, she wanted me to be strong and move on with my life. And I remember crying, going, Mom, why are you saying that? Nothing's ever going to happen to you. But I think it was one of those things that I just had in the back of my mind. And it helped me push through things.
0: Through those first trials, and in the years immediately after, Brooks also felt his parents were somehow still with him.
7: I was able to, at least during that first couple of years, and even now, but especially I think in that first few years, I could hear them, hear their voices as, you know, I was having to make decisions or do things, and so I felt like they were still with me. And it wasn't until years later somebody said, oh, you're an orphan.
0: Oh, yes, he was. And because of what happened to make him one, both the law and life began now to spin in very strange directions, certainly beyond his control, as it began to look like his parents' killers might just escape justice after all.
12: Coming up.
6: I felt the bullet hit me. And I heard another one go off and my mother scream.
9: Brooks and Leslie returned to the courtroom.
10: I screamed and then he shot me again.
9: But this time...

0: Some days it seemed that for every step forward he made, Brooks Douglas took two back. He made it out of high school all right, though orphaned with his sister by the murder of his parents and haunted by the complications of survival, grief, confusion, he was adrift. Though scattered might be a better word for those years after Brooks headed off to college.
1: I went to 7 different universities because I called it my Rhodes Scholar days, because I'd either go for 8 weeks and either get kicked out or leave and drop out and drive down the road to the next school and enroll there for 6 or 8 weeks. And so I was having a hard time. I'd get in, I had a hard time focusing.
0: And legal developments over the next few years didn't make it any easier. The appeals of the two men convicted of killing Brooks' parents seemed to be drifting too, deflected and scattered and confusing. A U.S. Supreme Court ruling on the death penalty in a far-off case in Florida led to Hatch's death sentence being vacated twice. And therefore, more uncertainty for the Douglas kids, more legal hearings.
2: If this case doesn't fit the aggravating circumstance that it was especially heinous, atrocious, or cruel, I can't imagine a case that would.
0: His sentence reinstated, Stephen Hatch went back to death row. And meanwhile, Glenn Ake, the trigger man, had been filing appeals from a nearby cell. In February of 1985, 6 years after the Douglases were murdered, the United States Supreme Court ruled in Ake versus Oklahoma that he deserved a new trial. Prosecutors had failed to provide a psychiatrist at state expense. Kathy Stoker was the DA.
3: I contacted Brooks and Leslie and indicated that we would have to retry Ake. I'm sure they just thought, will this ever end?
0: That was exactly the stunned siblings' reaction. Once again, they opened their psychic and emotional wounds for inspection by the court. And this is the thing that is so remarkable, is that you're able to go there again and again,
4: right,
0: in places that are daunting and difficult, and yet you clearly feel that same emotional turmoil every time it comes up.
4: I do.
0: And here you are sitting with us, and you're feeling it all again.
4: You'd think 31 years later it would be different, where I always get a little emotional and start remembering and think, wow, now, I can't believe it's been this long.
0: As Ake's second trial began in February 1986, his lawyer laid out the defense's case.
5: We entered a plea of not guilty by the reason of insanity. And that will maintain that defense throughout the trial.
0: After 6 years in maximum security, Glenn Ake was nearly unrecognizable. Sheriff Lynn Steadman was in charge of security.
6: And the second trial, he made not a sound during the trial. He had let his hair grow long, and he sat there with his head down looking at the table the entire trial.
0: But jurors heard from other witnesses. Despite the passage of time, details of the crime remain chilling.
7: Reverend Douglas was again laying on his back. His feet were also tied together with a cord-type material.
0: Although Ake never took the stand, never even said a word to his lawyers, the jury heard his Thanksgiving statement.
8: Who did you shoot first?
9: Man, boy, daughter, mom, man, again. And I think I shot the boy twice.
0: Then came the eyewitnesses to the carnage that night. Leslie Douglas, now 20 years old, a college student, calmly explained it all to the jury.
10: And then I heard two more shots, which hit my father, and then another shot, and I screamed, and then he shot me again. And then I heard him run out the door.
3: I was amazed by her courage. She had to go back there in her mind and tell you exactly what happened, what she did. She did not falter.
0: And she was rock solid.
3: Yes.
1: I heard
0: Brooks Douglas wasn't spared his turn on the stand.
1: I felt the bullet hit me, and I heard another one go off and my mother scream.
0: The core of the defense case was the testimony of psychiatrists, three of them.

0: Do you believe that he was insane on the 15th of October, 1979?
1: Yes, sir. I am convinced that on that date, Mr. H did not know right from wrong.
2: And throughout it all, in court, Glenn Burton Ake remained silent, presented himself more like a mental patient than a convicted murderer. Sheriff Stedman watched and decided it had to be a ploy. He was feigning insanity.
3: He had about 5 years or so to come up with this act.
2: But did the jury see what the sheriff believed he saw? The decision, when it came, was quite a surprise.
4: I remember when the verdicts were read in the courtroom, there was an audible gasp.
5: We, the jury impaneled and sworn in above entitled cause, do upon our oaths, having heretofore found the defendant, Glenn Burton Ake, guilty of murder in the first degree for the death of Richard Berry Douglas, and fix his punishment at life in the state penitentiary.
2: No death penalty. This time, the jury spared his life. He would come off death row.
4: The jury came back and sentenced Ake to life for each of the murders and to 200 years each for the shootings of the children.
2: But wait a minute. Stephen Hatch, who did not fire a weapon, faced execution, but Ake, the trigger man, got life. Brooks was floored.
6: As I heard the decision read, what was going through my mind was that I could just see my parents dying and knowing that they would never be fully avenged. That they died, that this person took their life, and yet he's going to allow to continue living and at our expense.
2: As Brooks saw it, after all this time, all the suffering, his parents, his sisters, Glenn Ake had plain cheated the executioner. That day after sentencing, a shell-shocked Brooks escaped into a hallway, followed by sheriff's deputies escorting Glenn Ake back to a prison cell. There they were, standing feet apart. Brooks looked at Ake, and something in him snapped. He saw the deputy passing by, his revolver tantalizingly close. And in that moment, Brooks Douglas contemplated murder. He reached for the officer's weapon.
7: You saw at one point him being led somewhere, and there was a deputy with a gun.
8: Just by chance, I walked out of one door of the courtroom, and he came out in front of me. And it was actually Kathy Stoker that grabbed my arm.
7: Because she saw what you wanted to do.
8: Yeah.
7: You might have done it.
8: I might have done it. Thought, you know, two can play that game. You know, if he can play crazy, I can too.
7: Wow. So that crime had done a lot to you after all.
8: Yeah.
2: But Brooks knew, he said, that he couldn't have done it, even if the prosecutor had not stayed his hand. He told us he'd went back to the night he was shot and bleeding and made his decision to try to save himself.
8: Why did I get off that floor? Did I get off that floor to go kill them? No. Is that what my parents would have wanted for me? I'd been much better off to have died that night. I needed to live my life, and I'd never be able to do it as long as I was holding that like that.
2: But of course, at that moment, he could have no idea that this was not the last time he'd encountered the man who killed his parents. No, they were destined to meet again.
9: Coming up, a confrontation with a killer.
7: What did you see in him?
9: Powerful emotions and long-buried demons.
8: What I really wanted was for it to be over.
9: When

0: As the years rolled by, it seemed as if the emotional and psychic wounds inflicted the night Brooks and Leslie Douglas were shot and their parents murdered might never heal. But they did learn to live, and any outsider might think they had learned that lesson well. Leslie, the cheerleader and high school homecoming queen, went on to college, then graduate school, became first a teacher, later an assistant principal, had a family, two children of her own.
1: I never wanted to seem like this person that just, you know, hid and fell apart and be the stereotypical person that goes through all this kind of stuff. And I wanted to make something of myself. And if somebody said, well, she's never going to be okay, she's not ever going to go to college. So I went to college and I got a master's degree. You know, it's just one of those things that I don't like people to tell me I can't accomplish things and do things because they think I'm going to allow everything that's happened affect my whole life.
0: Brooks finally struggled through college, took an Army ROTC commission, then went to law school and got married. But again and again, both put their lives on hold to unpack their awful memories for trials and appeals and parole and clemency hearings for Glenn Ake and Stephen Hatch.
2: How many times did you have to testify?
3: I think it was a total of 9.
2: What did it do to you?
3: As soon as I would hear that I was going to need to go testify again, you know, my mind would go to that place, and it would just, it was a month of, or however long, up and leading up to it, and the apprehension and the, you know, the fear, just plain old fear.
0: In 1990, 11 years after the murders, just out of law school, just about broke, frankly, with a marriage headed south, Brooks decided, almost on a whim, to run for the Oklahoma State Senate.
2: Was it that frustration with the system that made you decide to go and finish your law degree and to get involved in politics?
3: I remember feeling helpless and looking for what are ways that I can begin to gain a little bit of control over what's happening to me.
2: Didn't that seem absolutely ludicrous to you?
3: I think I was just sort of really oblivious.
0: And, you didn't know what was impossible.
3: Yeah, nobody told me I couldn't do it, so yeah, why not? Let's do it. Let's try.
0: He won. It was, need we say, an upset. It made him, at 27, the youngest senator in Oklahoma history. Russ McCaskey, then a TV reporter covering the Capitol, became a close friend.
4: His teenage years were pretty rough. He struggled for a long time.
2: Mm-hmm.
4: But he was starting to put the pieces back together. And I think that, you know, at that point, he was ready to start moving forward with his life. You could see a transformation in him.
0: He met another young senator, later governor, Brad Henry.
5: It was just kind of natural that we gravitated toward one another because we were the youngest by a long shot. And even though he is a Republican and I'm a Democrat, we just became very, very good friends.
0: It was in his second year in the Senate when Brooks found the cause close to his heart.
3: Victims' rights was simply one of those things that nobody talked about.
0: But of course, that was the core experience of his life. Did he know how the system treats victims of crime? Oh, yes, he did. And so he introduced Oklahoma's first Victims' Rights Act.
6: The jury never hears one word about the family. We're not considering how brutal that crime was. This person took another individual's life in these cases.
0: The victims' rights movement was in its infancy then. It met resistance from judges and prosecutors.
5: He was very, very passionate and focused on victims' rights. And who could argue with him? There was nobody in the Senate, or in the House for that matter, who had been through that kind of a traumatic experience.
0: The law's passage was a huge victory for Brooks and his allies in the legislature. And personally, for him, well, it happened during his second term in the Senate. Revelation. And not a happy one. For all he had accomplished, all he had overcome, the grief, the fury, the drift, the confusion, it wasn't enough. Perhaps it was his long-dead father still whispering in his ear something he needed to do. He found himself on a legislative tour of Oklahoma's infamous maximum security prison at McAllister. Big Mac's general population housed the state's most dangerous prisoners, including Glenn Ake, the trigger man in his parents' murder, and in an even more secure wing, Stephen Hatch, Ake's accomplice, waiting out his final days on death row.
7: At first, Brooks was afraid he might run into Glenn Ake behind the wall here at the penitentiary. He was nervous about that, wanted to avoid it. But then something started gnawing at him, and eventually he realized he knew what he had to do. He had to confront the man who'd murdered his parents, the man he'd contemplated killing outside that courtroom years before. So he went to see the warden. Being a senator does have its perks. And the warden sent a note to the prisoner. And much to everyone's amazement, Glenn Ake agreed to a meeting. It was February 1995. Brooks Douglas found himself sitting across a table from the man who'd murdered his parents and shot him and his sister.
3: I said, for 15 years, I've wanted nothing more than to see you dead. And I still want it. And you know, hearing some of that, hearing myself say that, was very, very strange.
2: And you had to confront the fact that you just said that to this man.
3: Yeah.
2: That you wanted him dead.
3: I wanted him dead.
2: And by saying it, something went click inside.
3: Yeah. That, that what I really wanted was for it to be over. And I didn't realize how much I think that was dominating my life.
0: It was not what he intended to do. Didn't know what he would do when he found himself sitting face to face with his parents' killer. But now the words came out, and he realized he meant them completely. He forgave Glenn Ake. And inside him, he said, the reaction was almost physical.
2: And yet you were now in the position of having to forgive the unforgivable, and were confronted at the same time with your desire to see these guys die for what they did to your parents.
3: Right.
2: What reaction did you see in him?
3: He was completely remorseful, which surprised me right off the bat. And when that moment came was when he was, you know, messing with cuffs and was trying to wipe away tears.
0: Brooks confided in his friends.
4: He calls me after the meeting. And I said, how'd it go? And he said, I forgave him. And there's just silence on the phone for a minute. My jaw's on the floor.
5: The thing that really purged his soul was this forgiveness that washed forward that he really couldn't explain. I think he surprised himself that he actually would affirmatively forgive his parents' murderer. I think because of the teachings of his father and his mother was able to find that forgiveness inside somehow. And I think it has been a tremendous, tremendous load off of his shoulders.
0: Leslie's reaction was more muted.
1: He had told me about meeting with Ake and him forgiving him and me having a hard time understanding it.
2: Is forgiving part of moving on like that? Part of getting past it?
1: I think it is. I mean, I feel like I've forgiven. You can forgive, but it just doesn't change the circumstances sometimes.
0: But there is a difference between forgiveness and forgetting. The state of Oklahoma, along with Brooks and Leslie Douglas, had some unfinished business with Stephen Hatch. Not the trigger man, no. But a murderer? Yes.
8: Coming up.
9: I was afraid to sleep at night. I was afraid somebody was coming to get me.
8: A new part of the story after all these years.

0: It was 18 months after that extraordinary meeting with Glenn Aik, the one at which Brooks Douglas forgave his parents' killer. The other man convicted in their murder, Stephen Hatch, was scheduled to die. Brooks had tried to meet with Hatch on death row. He was rebuffed. Appeals exhausted, Hatch's execution date was set in the summer of 1996. There was a final clemency hearing. Brooks and Leslie would have to testify against him one last time. Hatch pleaded for his life.
1: I'm sorry for the pain the children, Brooks and Leslie Douglas, continue to feel. I can say sorry for the rest of time, and that would not be enough. I could die 100 times, and it would never be enough to make up for what had happened.
0: But then, testimony that astounded Leslie Douglas and brought back all the horror.
2: I had found out some things at the clemency hearing that I was not aware of, and so it kind of shattered my world.
0: It happened at the very beginning when the state brought those murder charges against Aik and Hatch in the first place. They chose not to put Leslie through the additional trauma of testifying about the rapes. After all, they could prove murder easily. And Leslie never knew, not in all those years, that the killers denied raping her all along. Then Hatch's clemency hearing, when, with his life on the line, he stuck to his story that he had not sexually assaulted her.
2: They had denied raping me. And so I think right then it just really threw me for a loop. I was only supposed to talk like 30 seconds, and it ended up being 3 or 4 minutes because I was so upset and remembered every minute of it like it was happening right then.
3: Not only did I have nightmares, I was afraid to go to restaurants. I was afraid to sleep at night. I heard noises that would wake me up, because I was afraid somebody was coming to get me. And not only did I not get to go to my parents' funeral, I denied that they had died.
2: He just still, even after all these years, just seemed like there was no remorse. And
0: not only denying that he did it,
2: right,
0: but calling you a liar, basically.
2: Right, and it was just like I just could see where that poor 12-year-old girl could have thought that I did or this happened, and I was like, there's no thought, it did.
0: The clemency appeal was denied. And so on August 9th, 1996, Leslie and Brooks Douglas drove from Oklahoma City to McAllister Prison to witness Stephen Hatch's death.
4: All of the filings at the Supreme Court have been denied, and we have a green light to proceed with the execution shortly after midnight.
0: A brother and sister, among the first family members ever to witness the execution of a murderer, that they could do so at all, was because of additional victims' rights legislation Brooks helped pass that year.
2: The night of the execution, and they give them an option of making a last statement, he didn't even say anything.
0: He knew you were there.
2: Right. That just kind of left me kind of numb, kind of stunned, just like, wow. You know, isn't that what we all want to do is change the things that we've done in life that we regret? And go back and mend those things or ask for forgiveness, because he took a big, huge part of me.
0: And just after midnight, 17 painful years after their parents were killed, Leslie and Brooks watched Stephen Hatch, strapped to a gurney, die by lethal injection. Hatch left behind a written statement. In it, he called those who sat in judgment of him evil and barbaric and politicians. An hour after Hatch was pronounced dead, Brooks spoke to the press.
5: Leslie and I have again witnessed the taking of a life. The first time we did so, we were young people who were present when our mother and father were viciously killed. Today is the end of a very long ordeal that has dominated our lives.
0: A family witnessing an execution was so unusual. Leslie appeared on the Today Show.
6: How has this crime haunted you and followed you since it happened?
7: I dealt with it a lot better then, but as I've become older and have had children, it has become so much harder to try to explain to my children that they're never going to get to know their grandparents, they're never going to see them.
8: So was it what you expected it would be? I now know that I'm never going to get a call, whether I'm in California or wherever it is that I'm living, Outer Mongolia, and be told, guess what? I hate to tell you this, but you're going to have to come back and testify against Stephen Hatch again. It was over.
0: But was it? He had forgiven Ake, felt as if he had put that behind him, accepted things the way they were. But according to Brooks' friends, he was troubled after the execution. And not long afterward, his second marriage ended.
9: He was depressed for a while. It brings everything back up. You know, when you have to go to the prison and so forth and witness it, it takes you back to that place. And I think that made it tough for him.
0: Indeed, it took him right back there.
8: One of the more bizarre things was I felt like as I was watching him die, that I was also watching the events of that night all over again. Part of us died back there. And, you know, I'll never forget it. Leslie will never forget it.
0: No. And nor could either of them have known then that one day he was going to choose his own decision to relive the worst night of his life in living color.
10: And he was just gut-wrenching, bawling, saying, I just feel so bad for my mom and dad, because, you know, he knew that that was their last day. And he's so young and had so much to live for. And that whole night was really excruciating for everyone, more real than you would have imagined.
11: Coming up.
2: I think my parents would be proud.
11: Freeing his ghosts, the surprising move that helped Brooks heal the past at last. When Date

0: Brooks Douglas was restless. The man who'd helped murder his parents had been executed. The shooter was behind bars for life. And Brooks seemed unsure where he belonged. 3 terms in the Oklahoma Senate was enough. He started a business, sold it, served as an army officer in the Middle East, enrolled in Harvard's Kennedy School of Government, where he met and married Julia. The crime that so infected his life? Well, he did make speeches from time to time about victims' rights.
1: It took 14 years for us to get the wedding rings back that these guys had stolen and taken with them, and that one of them, they actually had to saw it off of him when they caught him.
0: But life was different now. He and Julia had 2 children, settled down in California. And then Brooks decided that maybe he could do some acting and writing.
2: I was teaching a writing workshop, and Brooks came to the class, and he pitched 3 ideas. One a sitcom, one a drama, and he proceeds to tell me about his life.
0: Paul Brown is a Hollywood writer and director.
2: I couldn't believe what I was hearing. A story about justice and vengeance becomes a story about forgiveness. And I thought that was a very unique, important story.
3: He said, "That's the one you need to write." And I said, "Well, I don't think I can write it. It's too personal and it's too painful." But he convinced me that I should try it. And so I wrote a few scenes, and parts of it were very difficult. Extraordinarily difficult.
0: Oh, yes, difficult. But before long, as important as anything in his life had ever been. Could he actually make a movie? He'd never done anything like this before, not even close. And egos are destroyed, fortunes made to vanish, with amazing regularity here. Still, this, he believed, was the answer. He hired Brown to co-write and direct his movie. He raided his bank account, then went fundraising among friends and family, scraped together a couple of $1 million, poured 3 years into his labor of love, cast Hollywood actors, as well as some of his friends, and then called it Heaven's Rain, for reasons his father would have understood. Heaven's Rain opened in 2010, and Leslie, who had survived the whole long ordeal in her own very private way, had to watch someone else, very publicly, be her.
4: Do you realize that every time we go through this, I have to relive everything again? And then I don't know who's going to show up in my dreams.
0: The thing that kept coming into my head was, I wonder how she feels about this. I wonder what she thinks about this.
5: It kind of just made me look back at where my head was and what I was thinking. And she actually did a great job portraying me, because I thought, I can say exactly word for word everything that she said, because those things all came out of my mouth. And you just kind of go on with your life, and then you look back and go, wow, I really did live through that. You know, it's different.
0: It is. It's kind of like seeing yourself as others see you, which is something we normally can't do.
5: That can be scary sometimes, but no, I think my brother has told a beautiful story, and you know, I think my parents would be proud of how he's portrayed our family.
0: Leslie herself has a small part, a tribute of sorts to her mother, Marilyn Douglas, who taught her to sing a lifetime ago.
6: "'Tis

0: She has a beautiful voice, and that voice got silenced. And in the movie, she sings, and people that heard her voice were just astonished by how beautiful it is. So I'm hoping that this will be a new chapter for her to start singing again.
1: And Brooks?
2: But I'd done local theater here in Oklahoma City, and so I knew that I wanted to act in this movie.
1: Act? Oh, yes. But in fact, there was really only one role he wanted to play, one he may have been born to. Brooks decided he would portray his own father.
2: Nothing excited me more than the possibility of really being able to do that as a tribute to my dad.
3: Please go tonight.
1: The movie follows Brooks and Leslie's life, picks it up just after Brooks' election to the Oklahoma Senate, with flashbacks to their idyllic years as missionary children in Brazil. It's a portrait of an American family with, at the heart of it, the words he still remembers contained in his father's very last sermon, delivered, of course, by Brooks as his preaching dad.
4: See, the joy of life is poisoned by the resentment of past grudges.
5: You intentionally put that particular sermon in the movie.
2: Yeah, a lot of that was the sermon he preached the morning before he died.
5: But the theme certainly was forgiveness.
2: Yeah.
5: And it was something he preached and believed
2: right.
5: in.
1: Thus, that title, Heaven's Reign. It's from Shakespeare, Merchant of Venice. The quality of mercy is not strained. It droppeth as the gentle rain from heaven upon the place beneath. It is twice blessed. It blesseth him that gives and him that takes.
6: I'm so, so sorry for what I did to you and the family. Why don't you tell me why? Well, the truth is, there was no reason.
1: It's the reason he made the movie, this scene.
5: Why is that moment one that still makes the emotion come into your eyes?
2: When I was sitting in front of Ike?
5: Yeah.
2: I think it was so revealing. You know, I look back and I was just building this coat of armor, and that was killing me, and it was killing my marriages, the friendships. At the end of the day, it was protecting me, but it was keeping me away from people that I loved.
1: There's another scene in the movie, a flashback to the night of the crime, and maybe this was the scene he needed to play to finally move on.
5: I wondered how it must have been. You're portraying him when he died.
2: That was one of the very few instances in my life where it was actually much harder and much more painful than I started out thinking it was going to be.
1: His wife was with him on set for that one.
7: Brooks was upstairs before we filmed, and he was just gut-wrenching, bawling, saying, I just feel so bad for my mom and dad, because, you know, he knew that was their last day. And he's so young and had so much to live for. And that whole night was really excruciating for everyone, more real than you would have imagined.
6: Dad, mom's dead.
8: They had to relive that night, and I know how hard that was for him, and we talked about it and how hard that was going to be, and that I was glad it was him going and not me, because I couldn't have dealt with it.
1: After a Los Angeles opening, Heaven's Reign was first released in Oklahoma and Texas and later across the Southwest. And as if to close another chapter in Brooks and Leslie's life, in April of 2011, Glenn Ake, the trigger man, died in prison of natural causes. Brooks went on to promote the movie, often speaking after group screenings. The film found its early audience among Oklahoma churchgoers.
9: I'm not sure people can fully appreciate the power that the grace of God has had in your life. In granting the forgiveness to the people who have murdered your parents.
1: An old wound. He could have left it alone, scarred over as it was. More than once he turned down book and movie deals proposed by others, chose to let the dead lie. But not now. Not anymore. And by opening the wound again himself, he might finally have healed it.
10: You could have just said no, forget about it.
2: You know, forgive someone or some, you know, something that's happened, or be forgiven. And these are all very old lessons. That's not anything I came up with. This is what my dad and my mom taught me, and you know what my faith has taught me. And I wanted people to see who my dad was, who both of my parents were, and the work that they did and the lessons that they taught me.
1: What do you want people to take away from this movie of yours?
2: The power of forgiveness and the importance of it. If as individuals, I mean, as people, if we're going to move on past, you know, the things of our past, we've got to find a way to forgive or be forgiven. Hank and Hatch did some horrible things. They threw some huge curveballs our way. But it's always up to me. Every day that I wake up, it's up to me whether I want to really live a full life or not.
1: Brooks chose to live a full life. But in May of 2020, tragedy struck the Douglas family yet again. At age 56, Brooks died of cancer. His message of forgiveness was not lost on his sister.
8: I just look at it as that you have to forgive or your heart's not clean and you just can't move on. I mean, you just dwell on it and dwell on it, especially when people have hate for people. I couldn't go on hating these men because that reflects in your own life. If you have hate for people, it makes you a hateful person. And I don't want to live like that the rest of my life.
11: That's all for now. I'm Lester Holt. Thanks for joining us.
12: What'd you hear?
13: Laughing, screaming.
12: You heard screaming?
14: I've known those kids their whole life. I don't believe for a minute that they made any of that up.
12: Like screaming noises or something else?
13: Like laughing, screaming.
14: They believe their father killed their mother.
15: They found her in the bedroom, a young mom stabbed to death.
16: I could see her fighting for her life.
14: I was so distraught. She was gone.
17: She was your wife, the mother of your children.
18: It's awful. I wouldn't wish that on anybody.
15: Her ex had been to visit the day she died, a trip with the kids. And just like that, he was suspect number one.
19: They had no evidence.
20: I was absolutely flabbergasted.
21: How could anyone think this?
15: Police said they were a key to the mystery. His own young children.
22: She says she peeks through the mail slot.
23: She looks in the mail slot, yes.
24: Dad wasn't in the living room. He was
25: told ideas were planted in their minds.
26: We're going to prove that he's innocent.
15: Two children on the stand. What did they see?
18: That was the hardest day. Because I love them so much. I didn't do this.
15: I'm Lester Holt, and this is Dateline. Here's Dennis Murphy with What They Saw.
27: Ready, Sam? Got it?
18: Mm-hmm.
27: All right, Dennis, I think you're good to go.
28: All right. Jared, thanks for sitting down with us.
18: You're welcome. Thanks for having me.
28: Did you take a butcher knife and plunge it into Sierra's neck and kill her?
18: No.
28: While the kids were waiting outside?
18: Absolutely not.
28: That did not happen?
18: No.
29: Credibility. The reliability of years-old memories. There's a lot of that ahead because this is the story of a murder. June 8, 2012, Columbus, Georgia. It was an apartment maintenance man who found her. She'd been stabbed to death upstairs in the bedroom. In the kitchen sink, a butcher knife. The victim was Sierra Ingram, a 28-year-old nurse and mother. Her good friend, Kendra Smith, says she hadn't been answering her phone for days.
14: At first, I thought, you know, why didn't I go down there? Well, I knew something was wrong.
29: Police would later estimate that Sierra had been dead in her apartment for nearly a week.
14: I think I was so distraught that she was gone. that I don't really think that at the time I put a lot of thought into, like, who did it or why.
29: Apartment managers told the arriving officers that Sierra had small children. So one of the detective's first questions was, where are the kids now? And that led to a bigger question, one all homicide inspectors ask: what is the backstory here? What was this victim's life all about? They began piecing together the story of Sierra and Jared.
17: She was your wife, the mother of your children. What do you think about her end, the brutality of it?
18: It's awful. I wouldn't wish that on anybody.
29: Sierra, already the mother of a young boy, met Jared Ingram when they both enlisted in the Army in the early 2000s. He and a friend cozied up to the pretty young recruit and tried to get her attention.
18: We started talking about how none of the soldiers who got off the last bus looked like they were going to make it. And she stood up and she challenged me and she said, I'm going to be at the top of the class. And I said, okay. And I asked her if she wanted to go out that weekend.
17: Now, you had a momentous early date. Is that too nosy a question? You know what I'm referring to, right?
18: I do. Our first date, we...
17: conceived a child?
18: Yes.
17: Were you okay with that?
18: Yeah, I was okay and I was excited. I'd always wanted to be a father.
29: Sierra and Jared, intimate strangers, decided to make a go of it when the Army forced them into a quick decision: get married or be stationed apart.
18: When we got in the cab to go to get our marriage license, the cab driver mentioned to us that she was also a licensed pastor. So she drove us to her church. We got married on the steps.
17: You got married by your cab driver?
18: We got married by our cab driver.
17: One-stop shopping.
18: Yeah.
29: The Army, as the Army does, moved them about. They tried to build a happy home, had another child, but Jared acknowledged they weren't good at living together.
18: Once we got married, we actually had our first argument that evening.
17: On the 10 scale, how active an argument was this?
18: A good 8. But that set the tone for the rest of the relationship. That was every night.
17: Why don't you guys just shake hands and say, see you later? It's been nice.
18: The kids, mainly.
29: They decided co-parenting was the arrangement that worked best for them. They divorced in 2009 and shared custody. By then, they'd both left the military. Sierra had become a nurse. Her friend and co-worker at the hospital, Samela Payne, says the main thing keeping Sierra in Georgia was being near her ex.
16: She didn't want the children to be without their father. She tried her best to co-parent. And like, you understand that she didn't have anybody here.
17: So she'd sacrifice her short-term happiness.
16: Right.
17: For the kids.
16: For her children. That's the type of mother she was.
29: Her friend Kendra lived in Tennessee, but they were as close as could be.
17: When did you talk? End of the day? Start of the day? Middle of the day?
14: All day. We were single moms dealing with, you know, our exes, and she was my support system, and hopefully she thought of me as hers.
29: By June 2012, Sierra decided it was time for a fresh start. She made a plan to move home to Indiana to be near her family. Their kids, ages 6 and 7, would stay with Jared for the summer and join her later.
17: Was she dating again?
14: Yes, she was. Absolutely. She was young, so of course, you know, she didn't want to be alone, you know.
29: In fact, even before the move to Indiana, she'd already met a guy online who lived up there. He was going to help her move.
14: He was going to come down to Georgia. He had made plans, bought a plane ticket.
29: And that brings us back to Sierra's apartment and the bloody bedroom. As Sierra's moving day approached, Kendra noticed her friend's daily texts and phone calls had stopped completely.
14: I didn't talk to her on the second. So on the third, I messaged her and got nothing. So I was like, okay, she's busy. Called her. Then on the fourth, started getting worried some more.
17: You wondered, you know, is she ditching me here, huh?
14: I thought, okay, she dropped her phone in the toilet. But then you think about, okay, well, there's other phones in the world. Or send me an email. Hey, I'm not ignoring you.
29: Samela was worried, too. She'd helped plan a goodbye party for Sierra at the hospital. But Sierra never showed up.
16: I remember sitting around the table, all the coworkers looking at each other.
17: And you fully expected she was going to walk in the door, huh?
16: I wanted her to, but I knew something was wrong.
29: Samela was at work on June 8th when Sierra's brother called her with the news.
16: I answered the phone, and he told me we just found Sierra dead. I don't remember nothing else after that.
29: Jared says he got a call that afternoon as well. There was crime scene tape up at his ex-wife's apartment. The coroner was there, too. He says he feared the worst and went to go talk to the children just 6 and 7 years old.
18: We said a prayer, I told them, you know, no matter what happens, I love you very much. I didn't tell them any details, but I told them, you know, something might be going on with Mommy. We don't know yet. I asked them if they had any questions.
17: Did they?
18: Yes. My son asked me if he could have some candy. And
17: did he know his mom was dead?
18: He didn't know. I didn't know. We, at this point, only had assumptions and worries and fears.
29: Assumptions, worries, fears. And that was just day one.
11: When we come back, the investigation begins.
18: I can see an officer approaching me with his gun drawn, and he raised it up and he said, don't move.
15: Police have some questions for Jared.
0: You're the last one that I know of to see her. Now, is there something that you want to talk to me about?
15: And for the man Sierra had met online.
2: This is Sergeant Dayton with the police department in Columbus, Georgia.
3: What's going on, officer? Oh, my God.
29: Sierra Ingram was dead, stabbed three times in the neck, and left to die at the foot of her bed. Her ex-husband Jared was tending to their two children when a police officer reached him on the phone.
18: He asked me if the kids were okay. I said, yes, they're fine. He said they're going to send some officers out to talk to me, and they're sending a counselor to talk to the kids.
29: Moments later, Jared saw a woman he assumed was that counselor in his front yard.
18: As I approach, I look. As you can see out of my peripheral vision, an officer approaching me with his gun drawn. And he raised it up and he said, don't move. And so I put my hands up. He pressed me against the wall and put my hands behind my back and cuffed me.
29: Before he could get his bearings, Jared says his kids were whisked off in an SUV. Jared okayed a search of his home and was taken to the police station for an interview.
4: I'm Detective Lyon.
29: The conversation started amicably. Jared said the last time he'd seen Sierra was 6 days before. He and the kids had stopped by to pick up some toys before her move to Indiana.
4: Kids went in, gave her a hug. They ran right upstairs and started playing with some of their toys and watching TV and stuff.
5: How long were you there for?
4: Seemed like a couple hours.
29: He said they hadn't talked since.
4: That wasn't unusual. We didn't call each other a whole lot when the other one had the kids usually. She wasn't like one of those they wanted to call every day.
29: Detectives wanted to know about the state of Jared and Sierra's relationship. How had they been getting along? He said they hadn't had any issues lately, but admitted things between them were strained.
0: What's been the problem?
4: No problem. Once we broke up, I felt like, you know, there was no reason to have an argument with her anymore after that.
29: They also asked Jared how he felt about Sierra's decision to move to Indiana.
4: I didn't feel any kind of way about it, really.
5: Did she ask you?
4: No.
5: So she just said, I'm leaving.
4: Yeah, but I mean, that was her.
29: After about an hour, the interview took a turn when detectives hit Jared with a revelation. As far as they could tell, no one had heard from Sierra since Jared's visit with the kids, meaning Jared was quite possibly the last person known to have seen Sierra alive.
4: I feel like you're more than insinuating that I'm responsible for Sierra's death.
0: I don't know. Right now, I don't. The only thing I know is that you're the last one that I know of to see her. And so far, you're the last one I know that was there. Now, is there something that you want to talk to me about?
4: No.
0: Are you sure about that?
4: I'm sure.
29: The detective told Jared that as they were speaking, officers were spooling through the video cameras at Sierra's apartment complex.
0: What are you feeling right now?
4: I'm feeling like I can't wait until you finished with the rest of that videotape.
0: Mm-hmm.
4: And I'm feeling scared until you do. That's what I'm feeling right now.
0: And why would you be scared?
4: Because if I was the last one that saw her alive, then
0: exactly.
4: I could put it on me.
0: Well, I'm not going to put something on anybody. I'm going to take the evidence for what it's worth.
29: And a look at some of the evidence made it seem unlikely that Jared could have done it. The murder was brutal, bloody. Jared's two small children had been there with him the whole time. Though Jared did mention that as they readied to leave the apartment, the kids went outside first.
4: I went outside to the car while I was talking to her, and I came outside and she came outside.
29: Did detectives really think Jared had something to do with his ex-wife's murder? Or were they just pressing him because he was the ex-husband? They ended the interview on friendly terms.
0: I appreciate you coming in. I appreciate you being
4: cooperative. I appreciate you guys.
29: It had been a very long night. Jared says he was just desperate to hug his kids who'd lost their mother.
28: You can see why you became a figure of interest here.
18: When I sit back and put myself in the shoes of the police officers, absolutely. They show up at Sierra's house. They find her body. They go, they pick me up.
29: Back at the crime scene, investigators look for clues to fill in the story. Could it have been a botched robbery? It was hard to tell if anything had been taken. The apartment was in such disarray with moving boxes. And there were no signs of a forced entry. But there was an attempt to clean up the scene with bleach. And they did find a man's watch tucked into the sheets of Sierra's bed. Who could that belong to? What about this guy she'd met online, the man flying in to help her move?
2: This is Sergeant Dayton with the police department in Columbus, Georgia.
3: Yes, sir.
29: His name was Ryan Morgan. Detectives got him on the line.
2: Were you supposed to come here to help her move?
3: Yes, I was. And then about a week before, she quit texting me.
29: Ryan thought he'd been ghosted, said that he'd canceled his plane ticket.
3: And I just texted her back. I said, hey, thanks a lot for the thoughtfulness and thanks for wasting my money.
29: Detectives didn't tell him right away why they were calling.
3: What's going on, officer? If you don't mind me asking, because I'm like, well, what's happened?
2: She was killed. The reason you didn't hear anything from her was she was murdered.
3: You've got to be kidding me.
2: No.
3: Holy.
29: Was that genuine surprise?
3: Oh my God.
29: Of course they'd have to check out Ryan's story and pick through every detail of the last day of Sierra's life. That meant talking to her children.
1: Yeah.
29: What did they see? What did they hear?
11: Coming up.
24: Dad was in the living room. He used to upstairs.
11: That final family visit. What was happening inside their mother's apartment?
6: What'd you hear?
24: Laughing. A little screaming.
6: You heard screaming?
24: Cool.
6: Screaming noises or something else?
24: Like laughing, screaming.

0: Kendra Smith felt she'd found a kindred spirit when she met Sierra Ingram. Losing her was awful.
1: Every day I'd get in my car, I'd cry all the way to work because I talked to her every day on my way to work. You know, every day on my way home. I mean, I'd just be in tears all the way home.
0: Samela Payne felt hollowed out when she heard. Her good friend, fellow nurse, gone just like that.
2: So you were going to be friends for life no matter where
3: Absolutely.
2: Each of you traveled to, huh?
3: Absolutely. We were family.
0: The day after she got the news, Samela drove to Sierra's home. She just had to see the place with her own eyes.
2: You went to the scene?
3: I went to the scene because I just still did not want to believe that she was gone.
2: So everything's yellow taped and closed off, right?
3: I was in denial that my friend was gone.
0: She spoke to an officer who was there guarding the crime scene.
2: What did you talk to him about?
3: Any and everything that I can remember that she would tell me and what she was going through.
0: And what Samela said about her conversations with Sierra caught the officer's ear, because it certainly didn't match Jared's story. This post-divorce relationship was more than just a little strained. Samela says Sierra had long confided in her that it was tumultuous.
3: She would tell me how he would break her computers, break TVs.
2: Just, I'm mad at you, bang, here's one for your computer?
3: Oh, yeah, yeah.
0: The way the stories went, Jared would lash out if he couldn't get his way.
2: Did he ever get physical with her, Sam, as far as you knew?
3: She told me that, yes.
2: But you didn't see any bruising or scratches or anything like that, huh?
3: No, if she did, she would hide it.
2: Huh.
3: She's the type that want to be strong. She didn't want you to be upset or worried about her.
0: As for Jared, he told us any stories about abuse in his relationship with Sierra just weren't true.
2: Were there any hands-on altercations here? Her on you, you on her?
4: Absolutely not. She threw some things, small things, not like a remote control.
0: Jared told us anyone who knew Sierra well knew that she wouldn't put up with abuse.
4: She was a very fierce woman. She had her way. She's not going to let you tell her any different. And she's very determined. I couldn't see her being in an abusive relationship.
0: Of course, he says he and Sierra had plenty of scorching disagreements during their marriage. But once they split, the drama ended. And he says they shared responsibility for the kids amicably.
4: Co-parenting, and very successfully. I think the biggest issue we ever had was that when she cut my son's hair, I didn't really like that. He had a big puffy afro, and it was really cute on him, and I liked it.
0: But given what investigators had heard, they were now very focused on Jared. Did he have any opportunity to murder his ex, what with the kids in tow? Jared said he put the kids in the car and went back inside Sierra's place to get the last of their things. Two kids sitting in the back seat of a car, a boy and a girl aged 6 and 7. What did they see? What did they hear in the next few moments of their lives? And importantly, what would they say about it? The police talked to the children the day they discovered Sierra's body.
5: What grade are you in?
6: Kindergarten.
0: The kids confirmed that for at least some period of time, Mom and Dad had been inside the apartment without them.
5: Why would Daddy leave you and your brother in the car?
6: Mm-hmm.
5: You don't know?
6: He never leaves us in the car.
0: Here they are talking to a forensic interviewer a few days later.
7: Why do you think Dad made you stay in the car?
6: Maybe he's doing something.
0: Jared's 6-year-old daughter says she got restless and did what 6-year-olds do. She says she got out of the car and went to the door, lifted the mail slot, and peered inside. She told investigators she saw her dad.
7: What was he doing?
6: I forgot.
7: I mean, was he standing? Was he sitting? Was he...
6: He was standing.
7: Was he just standing there doing nothing? Did he have something in his hand?
6: No, he was just standing there doing nothing.
0: She says he told her to go back to the car, but she says she peeked in again. Investigators were interested in what she saw and what she says she heard.
6: Mom was still laughing. But she sounded like she was somewhere. Daddy wasn't in the living room. He was still upstairs. Mom was still laughing, though.
0: Her brother says he got out of the car, too, and he also heard the laughter. Or was it something else?
7: What'd you hear?
6: Laughing, almost screaming.

0: You heard screaming?
1: Oh.
0: Yeah? Tell me, did you hear, were they just saying, like, screaming noises or something else?
1: Like laughing, screaming.
0: Yeah.
2: Screaming. What in the world was going on inside Sierra's home while the children waited outside?
3: Coming up.
4: If you're asking, did I think he did it, it was an absolute no.
3: A new relationship for Jared and new questions about those interviews with the children.
5: Those statements that come out later are, in my opinion, conditioning.
6: What do you mean?
5: I mean that the police are suggesting something for the children to say.
2: In the weeks following Sierra's murder, investigators compiled their evidence. There were those police interviews with the children. And they had Sierra's cell records, showing her phone went silent around the time Jared was at her apartment. There wasn't a single phone call or text after 6:39 p.m. on June 2nd. And the only wisp of a lead, that guy from Indiana who was going to help Sierra move.
7: She was murdered.
8: You got her.
2: Well, his alibi checked out. And that left one person, Jared. So on July 1st, a month after Sierra's murder...
9: I was leaving to go to work, and then people started getting out of their cars and putting their hands up like this, saying, don't move, you're under arrest.
2: Jared was charged with murder and spent the next 15 months in jail before posting bond and being released. By then, he'd lost custody of his son and daughter. They'd moved to Indiana to be with Sierra's mom.
6: Are the kids taking your phone calls? Because I'm sure you're trying to reach them.
9: At this point, a part of my bond agreement is that I cannot speak with anyone in Sierra's family, including my children. So
6: that's a whole area of your life that's gone
9: away. No contact. Yes.
2: Jared says he started attending church and began reaching out to old friends, like Katie Duke, a girl he knew from high school band days.
4: I always had a thing for him, even in high school. But it was just not good timing. It never was.
2: This wasn't exactly great timing either. After all, Jared was accused of murdering his ex-wife.
6: What did you think?
4: If you're asking, did I think he did it, it was an absolute no. Why would they even think this? And how could it have possibly come to this?
6: And you're saying that because of the guy you knew, the character of the man.
4: The character, just how could it possibly anyone think this?
2: Their relationship grew from a friendship into something more.
6: How'd you decide you're going to get married?
9: We started talking about it, and it was a lot of back and forth, because with something like this hanging over your head, do you wait till everything is over and then get married? That sounds sensible, right?
2: Katie disagreed.
4: I basically told him, I'm ready. I'll marry you. Yeah.
2: They began their married life together in a kind of limbo, waiting for Jared to go on trial. He still hadn't been indicted. What was taking so long? Jared and Katie kept their anguish quiet.
6: A lot of people in the church didn't even know his story, right?
4: No.
2: Then, January 2017, 4.5 years after the murder, the indictment came down and a trial date was set. No more secrets now.
6: What did you think when you heard?
10: In my mind, initially, it was just, it's impossible.
2: Debbie Duke is Katie's mom. Laura Duff and Jim O'Donnell are church friends.
6: Did you ever think, my goodness, this young man's a killer?
10: No.
6: Debbie?
10: Mm-mm.
5: Not for a second. The very notion that somebody could consider Jared capable of this was beyond my belief. There's just simply no way I could apply my brain to that.
2: The support wasn't just moral. The church friends offered to help any way they could.
4: We had two or three people come up and says, what can we do? I'm like, well, pray. But one of them said, well, come on, there's something we could do. What about all that paperwork? Couldn't you use help with that? And I'm like, that would be wonderful.
2: That paperwork was the case against Jared. Mounds of documents, police reports, audio and video recordings. And to mount a defense, they would need to understand it.
9: My lawyer was very good, but he has a small practice, just him and his wife. And so as far as legwork, there's not 100 paralegals going around to do legal research for him.
2: Jared and Katie transformed their kitchen into a war room. And those church friends became legal assistants of sorts. They vowed to be objective.
5: I was a true believer in Jared's character. Okay?
6: But if the evidence had persuaded you otherwise...
5: Had the evidence persuaded me otherwise, I would have gone with the evidence.
2: The ad hoc church team divvied up the work. Jim, a software whiz, took a crack at the cell phone records.
5: And it took me some study and everything to try to figure this out, but it came down to numbers. Simple math.
2: According to the cell records, Sierra was alive and on her phone at 6:39 p.m. 3 minutes later, 6:42 p.m., Jared's cell records indicate he is still at Sierra's apartment. And 26 minutes after that, Jared's phone pings off a tower that the friends estimate is a good 15 to 20 minute drive away from Sierra's apartment.
5: There's not enough time here for him to have committed the crime.
6: And the telephone traffic persuades us of that.
5: Yes. The math doesn't work. It just simply doesn't work.
2: At least by their calculations. Then Jared's supporters looked at the bloody crime scene photos, which raised more questions in their minds.
11: How do you walk out of an apartment without completely showering, changing your clothes, and doing all that? That would add even more time.
6: Because tick-tock, tick-tock, he's got to get to that other tower.
5: Absolutely.
10: He wasn't wet, and he didn't change clothes, and there were none of his clothes ever found with any evidence on them.
2: The friends then turned to those interviews with the kids, and they transcribed every word, including the interview where Jared's son says he heard screaming.
0: What'd you hear?
1: A little screaming.
0: You heard screaming?
1: Oh.
2: They noticed that interview took place 5 days after Sierra's body was found. But in the police file, the friends found an earlier interview. The son's story about what he heard on that occasion was completely different. Here's that interview.
0: Did you hear anything when Daddy was inside?
1: I didn't hear nothing.
2: Jared's supporters wondered where his son could have gotten the idea of screaming. The first time it comes up on the tapes is in a question from police just hours after they found Sierra's body.
12: Was Mama screaming or Daddy screaming and hollering? Nobody was screaming or nothing?
10: There's absolutely nothing incriminating about their initial testimonies.
5: Those statements that come out later are, in my opinion, conditioning.
6: What do you mean?
5: I mean that the police are suggesting something for the children to say. And if you suggest something to a child of that age who's impressionable, it's possible that they may say, yeah, I guess it could have been that.
2: And there was something else Laura picked up on.
10: I could hear it, one of the investigators whispering under their breath, trying to tell the children to say something on their recorded interviews.
13: You remember that? Say yes. I mean, do you remember that?
2: Was the officer putting words in his mouth? It's hard to say. But the children would speak about that day again, this time in court, where they'd be the chief witnesses against their father.
14: Coming up.
6: What does the little girl see?
15: She sees her father standing. He is changing his shirt, and he has a white bottle beside him.
14: Two young witnesses with powerful stories to tell.
6: Were those children coached to give details of their story?
15: Never.
14: When

0: In the spring of 2018, nearly 6 years after Sierra Ingram was brutally murdered, Jared Ingram entered a Muskogee County courtroom in Columbus, Georgia, to stand trial as her accused killer. But he wasn't alone.
1: You're behind your husband in the church pews there in the courtroom, huh?
2: Yeah.
1: Was it important you show solidarity, that you have a lot of people?
2: We felt so, yes. We invited anybody to come and just let the jury see how much Jared is loved and how much support and love that he has sitting behind him.
0: Muskogee County District Attorney Julia Slater and her team hoped the jury would be persuaded not by Jared's supporters, but rather by the cold, hard facts of the case.
1: Is it your belief that Jared Ingram murdered his ex-wife, Sierra?
3: Yes.
1: Well, the kids are waiting in the car.
3: Yes.
1: And the motivation for this crime was what?
3: He did not want Sierra to move with the children to Indiana and would do anything to prevent that.
0: The prosecution called friends like Samela Payne, who testified that Sierra told her numerous times that Jared was threatening, violent.
1: Was that unnerving for you?
4: No, because I wanted justice for Sierra. It's too long. It had been too long. I just had to do what I had, you know, my part.
1: He's sitting there?
4: Yeah. To the left of me.
1: You couldn't look at him?
4: No, I was too disgusted. I hate him. I hate to say that, but I do. And I just didn't look.
0: The prosecution said Jared had another motive, to the tune of nearly $13,000 in back child support payments. The prosecution also argued that the forensic evidence pointed squarely at Jared Ingram. Police found Jared's fingerprint on Sierra's cell phone. A cell phone last used about the same time Jared's cell phone placed him at her apartment.
1: So did he have enough time to do this?
3: Yes, he certainly had enough time. We know that his phone was at the apartment at the time that her phone went silent. There's enough time to have killed her. He knew where the bleach was. He could get to the bleach, do the cleanup that he attempted to do.
1: And we're not talking about extensive cleanup here, are we?
3: No, we are not.
1: A little bleach here, a little bleach there, right?
3: Throwing bleach a few places in the apartment, trying to clean her up a little bit.
0: Jared Ingram steadfastly maintained to anyone who would listen that he had not killed Sierra. But the prosecution found someone who said Jared told him a different story.
5: He was telling me about how he killed his ex-wife, and told me how he did it and all that.
0: A confession. Jocus Gilchrist testified that Jared confided in him when they shared a cell at the county jail. He detailed Jared's words in this police recording.
5: He said he just snapped. He said he had stabbed her in the neck or something like that.
3: This witness was able to give details. This particular person who was in jail at the time of the murder, no way that he would have known any of this information unless he received it from someone who knew it.
0: But the star witnesses for the prosecution were Jared's own children.
1: You hadn't seen them in years at this point.
6: That's correct.
1: They even look the same to you?
6: No.
1: Are you making eye contact with them? You're trying to send them any messages?
6: I'm looking at them. They're not making any eye contact with me. I did mouth, I love you. That was about all that I thought I could get away with.
0: The children, then 12 and 13 years old, told the jury with clear-eyed detail what happened that last day they saw their mother alive. And the details were more damning than ever, as when Jared's daughter testified about peeking through that mail slot.
1: What does the little girl see?
3: She sees her father standing. He is changing his shirt, and he has a white bottle beside him on the floor that she doesn't know. She doesn't know what it is. But a white bottle beside him.
0: A white bottle, bleach, a change of clothes. Those sounded like new elements.
1: Were those children coached to give details of their story?
3: Never.
1: Was it different years later than it had been at the beginning?
3: There were more details years later, and there were some things that were clarified. But no, the children were never coached. They were forensically interviewed intentionally so that they would not have ideas put in their heads, and they were never coached with what to say on the stand.
1: Are you persuaded that little girl saw her father changing his clothing and doing a cleanup?
3: Absolutely.
1: And that the little boy heard screams?
3: Absolutely.
1: Heard his mother's dying declaration, as it were?
3: Yes. So sad that they had to see and hear that. But yes, that's what they saw and heard.
0: But there was another version of what happened that day. And the jury was about to weigh the credibility of that storyteller.
7: Coming up.
1: Why'd you take the stand?
6: I'd been waiting 6 years to be able to stand up in front of a jury and stand up in front of a judge and say, I didn't do this.
7: Who would the jury believe? The children or their father?
2: What if this jury says you're guilty? What if?

0: jurors sitting in judgment of Jarrett Ingram. So, back to where we began.
1: Did you take a butcher knife and plunge it into Sierra's neck and kill her?
2: No.
1: While the kids were waiting outside?
2: Absolutely not.
1: Pour bleach on her?
2: No.
1: That did not happen?
2: No.
1: And that's been the story for your life for the last, what, how many years now?
2: 6 years.
0: It had been 6 years since the crime, 6 years of suspicion. But Jared's attorney, Mike Reynolds, says it had taken investigators mere hours to come to a conclusion.
3: You get domestic cases, we get a lot of them, and there's almost an automatic that you go and go to the deceased's former spouse or current spouse. And that's my man, we're going to make it fit.
0: And the defense argued there wasn't a shred of physical evidence linking Jared to the actual murder. No DNA, no prints on the possible murder weapon, nothing. In that bloody scene at Sierra's apartment, all the prosecution pointed to was Jared's fingerprint on her cell phone.
3: He was over at that townhouse quite a bit. It would not have been uncommon for his fingerprints to be all over this place.
0: Jared says sure, he used Sierra's phone that day.
2: I just remember my daughter handed me the phone saying that it was her older brother in Indiana and that he wanted to talk to me.
0: And they weren't worried at all about that jailhouse snitch.
3: He was totally not credible, as most snitches are not. Because if you talk with any jurors, they don't believe them. I mean, you don't call somebody and talk about another crime unless you expect to get something out of it.
4: They live right here.
0: But what about the kids and their ever-important stories? The defense questioned the new details. Dad changing his shirt. The white bottle of what could have been bleach.
1: You're saying that the cops in this case are seeding the story. They're coaching the kids.
2: I absolutely think that they were asking leading questions that were leading them to conclusions that they didn't originally have.
0: Jared's attorney was confident the jurors would understand the facts if they heard from Jared directly.
3: I knew that he was going to make a good witness, most particularly because he was well-spoken.
1: You took the stand, always risky, rarely advised, but you did it.
2: There was no question.
1: Why? Why'd you take the stand?
2: I'd been waiting 6 years to be able to stand up in front of a jury and stand up in front of a judge and say, I didn't do this.
1: But it exposes you to aggressive cross-examination by the prosecutor.
2: It does. And that was rough. It seemed like he was doing everything in his power to kind of get a rise out of me.
1: Provoke you so the jury could?
2: Exactly. Show the jury the monster.
0: Jared faced the prosecutor's questions for more than a dozen hours over 3 days.
1: So this is a poor set of facts that have come together against you. You're the last known adult to have seen her. The kids are saying they've heard screaming in the house. The father acting very suspiciously. Bleach. Everything seems to be consistent with you going in and killing Sierra and doing a rough cleanup and then coming out.
2: Absolutely not. If I had done a quick, rough cleanup, there would have been something on me. There'd have been something in the car. The police had the car in their custody. They combed it inch to inch. They found no blood. They found no bleach. That's impossible.
0: Jared denied he'd ever been violent with Sierra. The defense pointing out there's never been so much as a single report to the police. And no, child support wasn't a problem. He said they were working on it. And he hadn't been upset about the ex's move to Indiana either. His new wife, Katie, watched from the gallery.
5: Jared is calm, cool, very intelligent. He's our evidence.
0: The jury went out to deliberate. 2 days passed without a verdict. Then, in an odd quirk of the court calendar, everyone took a week off. No decision.
5: What if this jury says you're guilty? You know, we couldn't stop hugging. I mean, we're pretty much always like that. But there's, I guess, a little more emotion behind it because of what if.
0: Jared was charged with the commission of 4 felonies, including murder.
1: What were you hoping for in the court?
6: That he would be found guilty of what he did.
0: It took less than 2 hours once the jury went back at it.
1: You watching the faces as they file in?
2: I am, very intently, and nobody's given anything away.
1: And then what? You hear the words?
2: They start reading off the counts one at a time. And it's just not guilty, not guilty, not guilty.
0: Jared Ingram, not guilty of the murder of Sierra Ingram.
5: I started crying. I've never in my life cried in happiness, never. And in that moment, I cried in happiness.
0: For Sierra's friends and family, the reaction was much different.
4: I was surprised. And I think that my surprise came mostly from the children's testimony. I don't believe for a minute that anyone coached them into saying any of that.
1: They told the jury what they saw and what they heard.
4: Yeah, I absolutely believe that.
1: And if you believe it, it means that he's guilty.
4: Right.
1: You think Jared murdered Sierra?
4: I do.
1: Does she need justice?
4: She does. I don't know how they're going to get it.
0: But the prosecutor says not guilty is not the same as innocent.
7: I do think that he is the murderer, and we would not have tried him if we didn't have confidence in that.
0: Jared and Katie are grateful to the circle of friends who they say helped acquit him. He battled Sierra's mother for custody of his kids and lost. They haven't lived with him since 2012.
2: The frustration of still not being in contact with my children has been hard.
1: Is it better at this point, given all the poison that you say has been put before them, poisoning their minds toward you, is it better just to let them be raised by their grandmother? And maybe later on in life, when they're bigger, you can catch up with them?
2: Absolutely not.
1: But they think you killed their mother.
2: I don't know if they think that or not. I think they've just trained to hate and fear me. It would be better for them to heal this relationship as soon as possible.
0: The children, what they saw, what they heard, what they remembered. Sierra's friends say what's more important now is what they know about the woman lost on that day.
1: If her kids start to forget her, the memory dims, what would you sit down and tell them about their mother?
4: Mainly how much she loved them. She did. Those kids were everything to her. You know, they were her world.
8: That's all for now. I'm Lester Holt. Thanks for joining us. I'm Lester Holt.
9: And on Dateline,
8: she wrote an essay called How to Murder Your Husband. The question, did she? Inside the case that made headlines.
10: All I can think about is, oh my God, I want him back. I don't care about who shot him. I just want him back.
11: Chef Daniel Brophy was lying on his back in front of this large kitchen sink. We believe the suspect snuck up and basically assassinated him.
12: So he never saw it coming?
11: No.
13: I lost a friend and a good friend. I want them to find the person that did this.
14: My first thought was maybe it was a student who Dan didn't rub the right way.
13: Who knows if somebody was in the building? Who knows if somebody followed him in?
11: Chef Brophy's wife, Nancy Brophy, she's a writer.
14: She had this life where she was a novelist, and then it kind of all came together.
12: How to Murder Your Husband. That certainly got a lot of attention.
15: Reading it and going, oh my gosh, she kind of followed her own plan.
13: I don't think she did it.
12: Nancy not capable of planning and committing a murder.
13: Are you kidding me? No.
10: I did not shoot my husband. I don't know even how to defend myself.
13: The nightmare's just now beginning.
8: Here's Josh Mankiewicz with Murder in Kitchen One.
16: Portland, Oregon, June 2nd, 2018.
17: 911. Hi, we are at Oregon Culinary Institute.
16: A shooting. A man down.
17: He's an older man.
18: All right, is he conscious right now?
17: No, he is not conscious.
16: 8:24 a.m. on a Saturday. A building that's virtually empty at this hour.
19: The building is on lockdown in the surrounding area.
16: A killer is on the loose.
19: They have not located the suspect yet.
16: By the time Portland detectives Anthony Merrill and Darren Posey arrived an hour later, uniformed officers had secured the scene.
11: The whole area is taped off. I noticed our criminalists were videoing the whole entire scene.
20: I had heard of the Oregon Culinary Institute, but that was as much as I knew at that point.
16: The Oregon Culinary Institute, known as OCI, its motto, training kitchen people. It was a school as well as a restaurant, where the students, as part of the curriculum, prepared and served three-course lunches and four-course dinners. Detectives walked in, through a storage area, and then into an instructional room known as Kitchen One.
11: He was lying on his back, right in front of this large kitchen sink.
16: No surprise there. The victim was a chef and teacher.
9: We're giving 4 dozen oysters to each team.
16: Chef Dan Brophy was one of OCI's OGs, original gourmets.
18: I have been teaching since the Oregon Culinary Institute opened.
16: 12 years at OCI, a chef for more than 4 decades, a commanding presence at the school, and a well-known figure in the Portland culinary scene. Dan Brophy was dead at age 63. Detectives soon learned Chef Brophy had driven his white pickup to the school, parked, and then disabled the building's alarm at 7:22 a.m. It was about 10 minutes later when a colleague arrived. She soon found Chef Brophy lying on the floor, and a student made that 911 call.
21: Could you tell what Dan Brophy was doing when he was murdered?
20: Yes, he was at the sink, getting the ice water ready and coffee ready for the students who were going to be coming in.
16: Not far from the body, detectives saw this.
11: A large ice scooper. So we believe he was up there at the sink when whoever shot him came in and shot him in the back first. He had another gunshot directly center mass to his chest.
21: He's shot, he falls, he drops the ice shovel. And then whoever it is stands over him and finishes the job.
11: Correct.
20: Somebody just wanted to execute this person.
16: No gun was present. Investigators did find 2 9-millimeter shell casings.
21: When they don't pick up the brass, that say anything to you?
11: They wanted to get in quick and get out quick. If this was a professional hitman, then yeah, maybe they do pick up those casings.
16: As detectives went about their work, word was beginning to spread.
22: Students showing up for class found a man shot to death in the school's kitchen.
16: By mid-morning, Chef Brophy's son Nathaniel was hearing the news.
23: My wife and I took a phone call from my grandmother, who said that it was my father that had been killed.
21: And what'd you think?
23: We were in shock. It was really hard to wrap our minds around what could have possibly happened.
16: A common reaction, as it turned out. This is Vanessa Paz. She used to work with us here at Dateline and then went on to OCI as a marketing and communication specialist. She and Chef Brophy were close. In fact, these videos you're seeing of Chef Brophy, Vanessa was behind the camera.
24: I received a text message, Dan Brophy is dead. And I remember I stopped and I just started crying. I couldn't believe it.
16: About 2 hours after the 911 call at 10:28 a.m., Dan Brophy's wife Nancy had driven from their home in nearby Beaverton to OCI and had been ushered into a command post for what police call a death notification.
25: Dan is your husband, is that correct?
24: Uh-huh.
16: Nancy Brophy told police that, as usual, that morning Dan had risen early and left for work around 7:05 or 7:10 while she was still in bed. 7 minutes into that conversation, Detective Posey finally broke the bad news.
25: So, I just want to let you know that we believe it's Dan that's been killed. Okay.
10: Yeah, I kind of got that when everybody gave me the sad sack look. Yeah. All I could think about is, oh my God.
11: Yeah, take one step at a time, okay?
10: I know. I'm sorry.
11: Just take it slow. And you know, there's nothing you can... There's not a lot of things you can do right now. Your mind's going a million miles per hour.
10: Wanted all this. Here's the terrible thing. Okay? Even if you find who shot him, he's not going to bring him back. And I want him back. That's the part I want. I don't care about who shot him. I just want him back. I don't want him dead.
16: Detectives soon sent Nancy home to grieve. And she called her best friend, Tanya Medlin.
26: She sounded like she was in shock. She couldn't form a whole sentence.
16: Tanya had been a friend of Nancy's for 30 years, and she'd known Dan well, too. In fact, to earn a little extra money, Dan had been moonlighting, cooking for fellow chef Tanya at an assisted living home.
21: You saw him the night before he died. What was he like on that last night?
26: He was his same old self. He was happy. He gave me crap about the menu.
21: You said he's same old Dan, which is what?
26: Like, when I first met him, I didn't think he liked me. And I always go to Nancy and ask him, you know, what the heck is his problem? Like, does he not like me? She's like, no, that's just Dan.
21: Well, you didn't sense he was concerned about anything in his life.
26: No. No. It sucks. Because like I said, he wasn't just my employee. I lost a friend. I want them to find the person that did this.
16: She was not alone in wanting that.
8: When we come back, ingredients for a mystery.
18: I'm always looking to learn new techniques, new cuisines.
26: He was very much into teaching others.
12: Who'd want to kill Dan?
24: My first thought was maybe it was a student who Dan didn't rub the right way.
16: In the days after Chef Dan Brophy was shot dead working in his kitchen at the Oregon Culinary Institute, those who loved him were all asking the same question.
12: Who'd want to kill Dan?
24: My first thought was maybe it was a student who Dan didn't rub the right way, you know?
16: It was true, friends said. Dan Brophy, like many chefs, could come off a bit crusty. And maybe it had something to do with the way he'd been trained.
18: I probably worked for 10 different European chefs. They don't really believe in human rights.
16: Chef Brophy's career began washing dishes in Kansas City, which led to a job as a graveyard shift cook in a 24-hour restaurant. Later, he'd gone to culinary school and then begun teaching. His mom said he'd always had his nose in a book, and that never changed.
18: I'm always looking to learn new ingredients, new techniques, new cuisines.
26: He was very much into teaching others, and the more he saw somebody feed off of what they were learning, the more he wanted to teach.
16: One way he taught was by taking field trips. He loved the Oregon coast, had a degree in marine biology, and was a bon vivant of the beach.
0: We're taking a look at what we might see that's edible in the woods.
16: Chef Brophy was also an expert in foraging for and cooking edible mushrooms.
0: With the portobello, you may not want to...
16: And he was a beekeeper.
1: So we can pull these aside.
16: A master gardener and an enthusiastic composter.
24: Our first field trip, he gave me these bags made out of compost, right, for the kids to throw trash in. He said, here, disperse them to the students. And then I said, oh, I said, these feel really good. And he goes, do you want me to leave you alone with them? Like, that was, and that was the first day I met him. That was his humor.
16: That humor came through in what came to be known as Brophyisms.
23: Job wouldn't go so slow if you only did it faster.
26: How do you fix a sick chicken? With a shovel. You can eat any exotic mushroom once.
16: The chef also had a softer side. Donating food and helping his parents feed hundreds of meals a week to the homeless at a church not far from OCI. His personal life was simple. His marriage to Nancy was his second. In the early 90s, Nancy, a Texas native with a degree in economics and a divorce on her resume, ended up as both a student at a cooking school where Dan taught and a roommate of Tanya Medlin.
26: She comes home and she says, you have Dan Brophy? I said, no, he came after I left. She goes, well, what do you know about him? I said, he's married. She goes, well, yeah, that's not going to last. And I said, don't be dipping your candle in somebody else's wax. You know what I mean? Be careful there. And she's like, no. He's got to handle his business. She graduated school. She opened up a catering company. And then next thing I know, we got a wedding invitation.
16: Dan's son, Nathaniel, would soon go to work for Nancy's catering company.
12: When your dad finally introduced you to Nancy, was that a moment of some tension or nervousness?
23: I mean, I assumed that, you know, if he'd brought her into his life, then she was someone that was going to be a good match for him.
12: Was she?
23: I think for the most part, yeah. He was allowed... One of the great things about their relationship was that he had the freedom to pursue his hobbies and interests. You know, she was very much involved with her writing, and I think that coalesced nicely into, you know, him being able to make it out into the forest and hunt mushrooms or work on whatever project he had.
12: So that was a marriage that worked?
23: Yeah, in my mind. I was.
12: You saw them together. Tell me about them together.
23: They worked well together. I mean, we always commented that there never seemed to be much friction in the marriage.
16: Everyone said it was obvious Nancy and Dan loved one another, even if Dan did have a rather odd pet name for his wife.
24: Anytime someone was like, hey, Dan, what do you think of, you know, making it on this trip? His response would be, oh, I have to ask management, or let me check with management.
21: She was in charge.
24: She was in charge.
16: Nancy eventually sold the catering company when she could no longer do all the physical work required. She began selling insurance. Her real passion, it turned out, was writing. Specifically mysteries and romance novels. Bodice rippers with names like Hell on the Heart. She'd written a series mostly revolving around Navy SEALs. The Wrong Cop, The Wrong Lover, The Wrong Husband. You get the idea.
26: It's funny, we go to work and we bust Dan's chops about it. So you must be a firecracker in bed, buddy. He'd be like, shut up. Oh yeah, we bust his chops constantly.
16: Nancy had her writing. Dan had his gardening, mushroom hunting, and teaching. And they were active grandparents to Nathaniel's daughter.
23: They were, you know, had started making some plans for what was going to happen in their retirement years. And while it hadn't been nailed down yet, it seemed like they were onto some exciting ideas.
16: Now there would be no retirement for Dan Brophy. Instead, everyone wanted to know who'd killed him in a kitchen while Dan was doing what he loved. Or, as a mystery writer might have asked, who had developed a taste for murder?
8: Coming up.
26: Who knows if somebody was in the building? Who knows if somebody followed him in?
11: We found that he had his wallet on him with all of his credit cards. He had $70-some in cash, a cell phone, a watch, keys to his truck that was parked outside.
8: Detectives dig deep for a motive.
21: There's alcohol in there and a lot of expensive cooking equipment. Any of that disturbed or missing?
11: We did several layers of searches of the building.
8: What would they find? When Dateline

0: 2 days after Chef Dan Brophy was shot in the back, friends and family gathered at the Oregon Culinary Institute.
1: Hundreds of people came out for his vigil, and it was sad. Nancy sat there and gave her favorite memories of Dan.
2: He was a person who did what he loved. He loved teaching. He loved mushrooms. Dan was one of the few people I've ever known who did exactly what he wanted in life and loved doing it.
3: You have any idea he'd touch that many people?
4: I do, yeah. It never ceased to amaze me how many people he intersected with throughout the course of his career.
0: Detectives Anthony Merrill and Darren Posey were aware that Dan's friends and family were asking some obvious questions.
5: Who knows if somebody was in the building? Who knows if, you know, somebody followed him in? You wouldn't look at him in the street and say, yeah, that's somebody we should tap for money.
6: We found that he had his wallet on him with all of his credit cards. He had 70-some dollars in cash, a cell phone, a watch, keys to his truck that was parked outside.
0: Detectives wondered, could the killer or killers have been after something else?
3: There's alcohol in there, and there's a lot of expensive cooking equipment. Any of that disturbed or missing?
6: We did several layers of searches of the building.
7: From what we could determine, that all seemed to be in place.
3: In your investigation, I mean, who didn't like Dan Brophy?
7: There was people that were like, he's tough, and he, you know, kind of has a dry humor that, you know, sometimes maybe would rub somebody the wrong way, right? But nothing that, you know, somebody had it out for him because, like, they had had their career ended by him or anything like that.
0: There was also no sign of forced entry, maybe because Dan Brophy's habit after disarming the alarm was to raise a roll-up door and load in supplies. A killer could have simply walked in that open door. Clues from the scene were hard to come by. OCI had no security cameras inside or outside the school. Meantime, Dan's widow, Nancy, had begun cleaning out the home they'd shared for 22 years, getting set to put it up for sale.
5: Nancy's exact words to me were, "Everywhere I look in this house, Tanya, I see Dan." She did not want to be in that big house. That house was theirs.
4: It made sense. It was also a project that they had embarked upon before his death, so it didn't seem out of the ordinary.
3: They were going to sell anyhow.
4: Correct.
0: And as summer started to fade, so too did Nathaniel's hope.
3: It seemed like police weren't making any progress.
4: Honestly, we were coming to terms that this would be an unsolved murder.
0: What none of Dan Brophy's friends or family members knew was that there was a lot happening behind the scenes. In fact, just days after the murder, detectives had received a call from Dan's wife, Nancy. She had a question about collecting life insurance. And police recorded it.
8: I don't want to be the stupid question of the day, but I think I need to be the stupid question of the day. My insurance company said, just have the detective write a letter that you're no longer a suspect.
0: No longer a suspect? At that point, she wasn't named a suspect, and neither was anyone else.
8: And I said, man, I just don't know that he's there. And I'm not sure that he looks it that way. But if you do, I'd get you to write the letter.
3: This would be something that would go to an insurance company that would allow them to make a payout to her?
7: Well, yeah.
9: Why would you need that?
8: Because they don't want to pay if it turns out that I secretly slipped down to the school and shot my husband.
9: Well, we never would do something like that. I've never heard of that being done.
8: This is such a stupid little policy. I can't believe they're making me jump through the hoops like this. This is only $40,000. And as my sister said, you know, usually when they do that, it's for millions. And I said, yeah, we weren't insured for millions.
0: Well, as we say around here, or were they? More on that later. For now,
3: normally, in murder investigations, the way you clear somebody is you arrest somebody else and take them to trial.
7: Correct. You find the perpetrator and you clear the case.
3: And that means other people who might have been suspects earlier are now off the hook.
7: Yes. That would help.
0: And there was something else. Investigators discovered that Nancy, the romance novelist, had, in 2011, written a blog post. The title? How to Murder Your Husband.
10: Coming up, that blog post, tongue-in-cheek or tipping her hand?
3: What'd you think when you saw that?
6: It was really weird. You know, it just makes you wonder, what is going on here?
5: I was absolutely shocked. It's like somebody hit me with a bat.
10: We were all shocked, especially after reading it and kind of going, oh my gosh, she kind of followed her own plan.
0: How to murder your husband. The blog post does sound provocative, especially when penned by someone whose husband was just murdered. Nancy Brophy wrote that she spends a lot of time thinking about murder and consequently police procedure. After all, if the murder is supposed to set me free, I certainly don't want to spend any time in jail. And let me say clearly for the record, I don't like jumpsuits, and orange isn't my color. She then lists the various motives for murder: financial, lying, cheating, and fell in love with someone else. In some ways, the post is less than it seems. Nancy wrote it 7 years before the murder, and it was dark humor, certainly not a blueprint for the crime. This is, after all, a woman whose books all bore the tagline, "Wrong never felt so right." Still, it couldn't be ignored, especially when Nancy listed options to consider for killing your husband. Number one was labeled guns.
3: What'd you think when you saw that?
6: It was really weird. You know, it just makes you wonder, what is going on here?
0: In one of the post's closing paragraphs, Nancy summed up her feelings, writing, "I find it is easier to wish people dead than to actually kill them. But the thing I know about murder is that every one of us have it in him or her when pushed far enough." Nancy Brophy had definitely written a twist into her own life story. Except that blog post was not what detectives had focused on when they wrote their own twist 3 months after Chef Dan Brophy's murder.
11: The stunning break in the murder of an Oregon Culinary Institute instructor. Police tonight have arrested his wife for the crime.
0: Nancy Brophy, Dan's wife of more than 20 years, was now charged with murdering him in cold blood.
5: I was absolutely shocked. It's like somebody hit me with a bat.
3: They loved each other.
5: Yeah, I don't think she did it. And I would be embarrassed if I was them, if they can't prove this.
3: I'm sure that by now you have reviewed almost every memory you have of the two of them, thinking to yourself, was there something there that I didn't see?
4: Certainly. And it still, you know, doesn't make any sense.
0: Prosecutors Nicole Herman and Sean Overstreet were in charge of the Multnomah County DA's team.
3: It's not that often, I think, that you get someone who's accused of murdering their husband attached to a blog post in which they write about how to murder their husband.
12: No, it's not. And it was quite a piece of information to find.
10: We were all shocked, and then especially after reading it and kind of going, oh my gosh, she kind of followed her own plan.
0: However, on the first day of trial in April 2022, the judge dealt prosecutors a bit of a blow, ruling that Nancy's blog post, "How to Murder Your Husband," could not be seen by the jury.
13: Any minimal probative value is substantially outweighed by the danger of unfair prejudice and confusion of the issues.
0: The blog post was years old, and it's not as if it described the crime exactly.
3: How much of a roadblock to your case is it when the judge won't let that blog post in?
10: We decided pretty early that it wasn't going to be a roadblock. We had a plan to move forward without it.
0: And so prosecutors did.
14: All of the leads the detectives followed up with all pointed back to Nancy Brophy.
0: One of those came from the laptop found in Nancy's closet.
15: It looks like there was an attempt to log into...
0: In November 2017, 6 months before the murder, Nancy's computer visited a website that sold ghost guns and soon ordered a ghost gun, some assembly required.
12: It's an unserialized, unregistered firearm. She was going to buy it. She was going to use it. And then once she received it, I think she quickly realized this is too complicated for her to put together.
0: Records then showed Nancy Googling about Glock revolvers, asking if Glocks have a big kickback, and searching for gun shops in Portland.
3: Then in February, 4 months before the murder, Nancy went to a gun show and bought this 9mm Glock 17. She registered it in her own name and admitted owning the gun to police the morning of the murder. What she did not tell police is that she also went on eBay and bought an extra slide and barrel that fit the Glock. That's one way of disguising whether a bullet or casing comes from a particular gun. Prosecutors showed the jury this video made by a detective, showing how a slide and barrel can be easily swapped out. Together, they leave distinctive marks on the bullet as it moves down the barrel toward the target, and on the empty casings as they're ejected. So if you switch the slide and barrel, a firearms analysis will suggest it's not the same gun.
10: Yes, exactly. Absolutely.
3: What do you think happened to that extra slide and barrel?
10: We have a lot of bodies of water here in Oregon. Could be in any one of them.
3: Missing evidence, claimed prosecutors, did not clear Nancy Brophy. Her attorneys, however, were about to reveal the identity of a man they thought just might do exactly that.
16: Coming up.
2: I don't care about who shot him. I just want him back.
17: Nancy Crampton Brophy has always been thoroughly, madly, crazy in love with Daniel Brophy, and she still is today.
16: The defense serves up an alternate suspect. Could this be Dan Brophy's real killer? When Dateline

0: all of the evidence and all of the leads.
1: Prosecutors at Nancy Brophy's murder trial were about to drop a bombshell. They called the two detectives to the stand to lay out the heart of the case, starting with that death notification just a couple hours after the murder.
2: I don't care about who shot him, I just want him back.
1: After that, detectives sent Nancy home in the company of two investigators. They watched Nancy's gray Toyota van disappear down the street, and then they began to look for evidence in the neighborhood.
3: We don't have a motive. We have no eyewitness, and we have no video camera at the scene. So any of the surrounding businesses that have video is going to be extremely important to us at this point.
1: The first stop was a pizza place called Bellagio's.
3: It had a video surveillance camera inside behind the counter that faced the windows.
1: Detectives looked at the store's video, starting about 10 minutes before Chef Dan Brophy arrived at OCI that morning at 7:20.
4: Watching it, and I see this van drive by, I'm like going, wait a second, that looks just like her van.
1: Hers, meaning that gray Toyota van owned by Nancy Brophy.
3: I said, yeah, it looks just like it. We were like, okay, there's something probably wrong.
5: Portland's a big city. There's probably a lot of gray Toyota minivans in there.
3: Exactly.
4: Let's double check this because this doesn't add up.
5: Because here's her van at the crime scene at a time when she shouldn't be there and she told you she was home.
4: Correct.
1: So to make sure it was the same van, the detectives asked those investigators who'd taken Nancy home to snap some pictures of the van. And Nancy's van and the van on the surveillance tape each had a visible scratch below the gas cap.
5: In the detective business, that's what you guys call a clue.
3: Absolutely.
1: Detectives immediately began looking for more security footage from the area, and they found plenty, all of it providing a clearer picture of the timeline on the morning of Dan's murder. At 6:39 a.m., a full 41 minutes before Dan Brophy arrived at OCI, there is Nancy's gray van.
6: And I think she left her house about 6:30, I think trying to find a vantage point where she could see Dan coming in that morning.
1: At 7:08 a.m., there's Nancy's gray van driving by that pizza place across the street from OCI. Then at 7:20, Dan Brophy drove by in his white pickup and parked at the curb next to the school. And we already know that 2 minutes later, at 7:22, Dan entered OCI and disabled the alarm on the wall.
6: He probably went in and out of the building a couple of times. And so I think she probably waited, and then she walked up right behind him and shot him through the back first. He wouldn't have been dead yet, and so she had to take that second shot. And then I think she very casually walked out of the building, got in her van, and went home.
1: And on the route back to the couple's home, Nancy's van is again caught on camera just before 7:29 a.m.
5: You know this is somewhere in a seven-minute window. 7:22 to 7:29.
6: Probably about a 5.5 to 6 minute window. Very tight frame.
7: She had to have figured there were going to be some cameras in the area. She either miscalculated or she thought we just wouldn't be looking for it.
1: Prosecutors argued Nancy had means and opportunity to kill Dan. So then what about motive? Why would Nancy Brophy kill the man everyone said she loved and adored? Well, they said maybe the oldest motive in the book. They'd had money troubles. Remember, Nancy sold life insurance and knew that business. It turned out that after Dan's death, prosecutors revealed Nancy had put in claims on multiple policies that would pay out, if Dan died, a little more than $800,000. The state theorized this wasn't as much about the money as what it could buy.
6: You know, Nancy wanted more. Nancy wanted a lifestyle that Dan couldn't give her. And so I think that she thought, if I could do this, I'll get enough money that will allow me to change that lifestyle. And because Dan doesn't want to go on that ride with me, he doesn't need to be there.
5: And he's kind of a curmudgeon, so I'll be better off without him.
6: We never thought that she didn't love him.

0: I think she probably hoped things had worked out differently. But when they didn't, he was a problem for her.
1: After 11 days and 47 prosecution witnesses, Nancy Brophy's defense would have its turn. Her attorneys had said in their opening that prosecutors had it wrong, dead wrong.
2: Nancy Crampton Brophy has always been thoroughly, madly, crazy in love with Daniel Brophy, and she still is today.
1: When Nancy Brophy's defense team began offering its theory of the case, the strategy was one you've heard on Dateline before. It's the soddy defense. Some other dude did it. Although there was no evidence to support it, the only alternative suspect the defense offered was a homeless man picking up cans around OCI the morning of the murder. The defense saying he might have been the killer. They dismissed money as a possible motive.
3: They had absolutely turned around their financial health.
1: The defense admitted the Brophys had some financial problems in the past. Now, financial experts testified Dan and Nancy were well on their way to straightening those out by paying off debts and making plans to sell their home.
4: I'll have you please raise your right hand.
1: And as for the suggestion that Nancy had far more life insurance on Dan than was needed or normal, the defense said that was hogwash.
5: I'd say he was adequately insured, not underinsured and not overinsured.
1: All of this was a prelude to the main event, an hors d'oeuvre. On day 20 of the trial, when Nancy Brophy broke her silence, on the witness stand, from the frying pan into the fire.
6: Coming up.
2: How many years were you together?
7: 24 years, 10 months, 2 days.
6: Nancy's story from the stand.
2: I did not shoot my husband, and I don't know even how to defend myself.
8: You were there in the area at the same time that someone happens to be shooting your husband within a 6-minute window with the exact type of gun that you own.
2: That's your version of what happened. That is not my version.
6: A jury is about to write the final chapter

0: Did you kill Dan Brophy?
1: No, I did not.
2: After listening for 3 weeks to prosecutors who painted her as a killer, Nancy Brophy took the stand to answer her lawyer's questions, testifying in her own defense.
0: How many years were you together?
1: 24 years, 10 months, 2 days.
0: What's it like to be without him now?
1: It's like you've lost an arm, you know? Like, you're just not as good as you were when you were with him.
2: So, if Nancy hadn't killed Dan, why had she purchased that ghost gun kit and the Glock 17 months before the murder? Well, said the romantic suspense writer, it all started with a story.
1: I read an article about a guy in California who bought a gun online, put it together, and killed his family. I'm sitting there thinking, you know, what if it was a woman who was afraid? And so once I kind of flipped the story in my mind, I started building it.
2: That's why she testified she visited the Ghost Gun website and bought a kit to research a new novel. Then 6 weeks later, in February 2018, a mass shooting took the lives of 17 students and faculty at a Florida high school. And Nancy said that once again brought guns to the forefront of her mind. After all, Dan taught at a school.
1: I said, Dan, it's time. And he said, okay.
2: In other words, Nancy testified, it was their idea, not just hers. Dan Brophy, she said, signed off on getting the Glock for protection. Nancy, though, said she went on eBay and bought that extra slide and barrel that police believe was used in the murder as she got back to researching that new novel. Where was the slide and barrel now? Who knows, was her answer. As for June 2nd, the day Dan was murdered, Nancy said she remembers waking up and talking briefly with Dan. And then?
0: Do you remember anything else from that morning?
1: No. No. The next thing I remember from that morning is the phone ringing.
2: You heard right. Nancy testified she has no recollection of the time from somewhere around 7 a.m. until that phone call around 10 a.m. Stress-induced traumatic memory loss, or something like that. Because when police later told Nancy they had videos of her driving her gray van around OCI the morning Dan was killed,
1: I thought, they're making this up. This isn't true.
2: Nancy Brophy testified that she now believes that during those missing periods of memory, she drove to Starbucks and then disappeared into a world of her own making, the world of a writer sketching out a story in her head, driving around aimlessly until, just by coincidence, she drove right by OCI, right around the time of the murder. Strangely, the only time Nancy's van wasn't on camera was between 7:22 and 7:28, the exact window of time in which police believe Dan Brophy was murdered.
3: Was there anything you needed to do to this?
2: As cross-examination began, that coincidence of Nancy having no memory of the very time period the murder occurred went over like sweet and low in Chef Brophy's organic kitchen.
3: Isn't it possible, with your memory problems of the morning, that you actually went into the building and shot your husband and you just don't remember?
1: No, it is not. I did not shoot my husband, and I don't know even how to defend myself against the truth.
3: You were there, in the area, at the same time that someone happens to be shooting your husband within a 6-minute window with the exact type of gun that you own.
1: That's your version of what happened. That is not my version. The fact that you have managed to construct a case against me out of that is you've constructed a case. But I think your case is held together with, real frankly, Band-Aids.
2: And then, although the judge had not allowed the blog post, How to Murder Your Husband, to be used, Prosecutor Overstreet could use the information in it as the basis for his questions.
3: Do you agree that divorce is expensive?
1: Divorce is expensive. I don't think that is a mystery to anybody here.
3: You actually find it easier to wish people dead instead of actually killing them, correct?
1: Oh, yeah.
3: My last question to you, Ms. Brophy, is if there was one thing that you know about murder? Is it that anyone is capable of doing it?
4: I absolutely believe that. I think people get pushed into a corner where they have no other options. Going back to my case, there's not enough financial reason there to make it. I do better with Dan alive financially than I do with Dan dead. We had solved our problem.
5: She went on and on and on about why people commit murder. And I thought that, well, that's all the jury needs to hear from her.
6: You guys feel confident as the jury goes out?
7: I think we felt like we did the best job that we could do.
8: If we can have Mrs. Brophy right.
9: After just 8 hours of deliberation, the jury was back.
8: Count one, murder in the second degree, guilty.
9: The judge had no choice in Nancy's sentence. Mandatory life in prison. She will not be eligible for parole until she's 93 years old. Nancy has filed an appeal. Her best friend Tanya, who once stuck by Nancy, now believes prison is not punishment enough.
10: Well, I'm a firm believer in an eye for an eye. I know that sounds cruel, but if that was my mother or father, I'd want justice. I would demand it.
11: It has definitely brought some modicum of closure. There was certainly a time where we were concerned if she was acquitted that there would be a very real threat to the safety of our family. That relief is priceless.
9: For Dan's son, Nathaniel, it was finally time to send the ashes of his father, the organic farmer, back to the place he loved.
11: We're going to find a little bed of chanterelle mushrooms growing somewhere, and I think that'll be the perfect spot. It seems like a fitting place to return him.
12: That's all for now. I'm Lester Holt. Thanks for joining us.
13: He was coming towards me with his arms raised. I started pushing back. He grabbed me. I was shaking. I said, "Stop, stop. What are you doing? Stop."
12: They had a charmed life by the beach. Surfer dad.
14: He was a stud, you know? I'm not gonna lie to you.
12: Do it all mom.
15: She would do family-oriented things.
12: And a picture-perfect home tucked away on Badger Lane.
16: This is our little American dream.
17: He wanted a lifestyle where he could be there for his family, for his kids.
12: That's what made what happened so startling.
18: It was dark when they got there.
19: They found a body upstairs in the master bedroom.
20: The victim was clearly shot with a handgun.
19: The kids were missing. Julie was missing.
12: Was this a case of murder?
15: This is our neighbor. These are our friends. You're just in utter shock.
12: There were secrets in that house. Who would unlock them?
21: I didn't want my family to know. I didn't want my neighbors to know.
20: Devious and manipulative.
22: This is our best friend. It didn't have to end like this.
12: I'm Lester Holt, and this is Dateline. Here's Keith Morrison.
23: Grief, like the ocean, rolled into their lives in waves. Ride the waves or sink, it seemed to say. Ride them again and again.
24: Just a shot through the heart.
23: Once there were four fast friends, four tall men, before it all went down and the waves took on their new meaning.
22: It didn't have to end like this.
23: No, except it did. And when it did?
22: Just felt like someone hit you in the stomach really hard and you wanted to cry.
23: What could they do? Ride. It's what Harp would have wanted, after all. Harp. Jason Harper. Sports-loving, outdoors-loving California boy. With a childhood best friend named Paul Severns, who, as they grew, became Tall Paul.
24: We were always together. He, you know, in the early years, he was always taller than me, but then I caught up to him. But we were both the two tallest guys in school.
23: So when they got to high school, there was one sport they were very well suited to play. Volleyball.
24: Harp was a stud, you know. I'm not going to lie to you. I'm not going to sugarcoat it. He was MVP on the team.
23: Yes, and went on to play at UCLA, where he met Jeremy Brandt. Here they are together on UCLA Bruins Talk on Public Access TV.
0: Everybody came back and goes, we're not going to lose or whatever, and came back and they haven't lost since then.
1: We can beat a lot of the teams out there. You know, we could definitely be a Final Four contender.
2: I always said we ran the same speed, and so we would run the warm-ups the same speed, and we would end up talking together, and we became roommates throughout college, and just a great guy, a great friend.
23: Quiet, mind you. Shy. At least around the girls.
24: He wasn't quite the ladies' man, you know, I'm not going to lie to you.
23: And then one night back in 2000, 4 years after he graduated from college, Harp met a girl at a party. Tall Paul was there, too. The girl's name was Julie Sihak.
24: She kind of zoned in on Harp right off the bat and started talking to him.
3: So I get the impression she picked him.
24: Yeah, exactly.
23: Went pretty fast after that. And why not? Julie was pretty and smart and from a well-to-do family. Still, when Harp proposed just 3 months after he met this first real girlfriend,
2: I felt like it was the first girl that he really loved, and there's a lot that goes with that, and I just didn't want him to be have the wool pulled over his eyes.
23: But they stood up for him, and the marriage at San Diego's historic Hotel Del Coronado was a great, happy party.
24: I remember their first dance. They were in this giant ballroom.
2: Mm-hmm. Yeah.
24: And they did a very nice ballroom dance, you know, and Harp had old smile on his face.
23: They moved to the seaside, to Carlsbad, California, just north of San Diego. And Jason Harper signed on as a math teacher and volleyball coach at a local high school.
4: Jason was your typical Southern California surfer,
25: yes,
4: beach volleyball, public school teacher.
23: Where he met the third of those tall friends, Andy Tompkinson. Andy and his wife, Kristen, taught at the same school, Carlsbad High.
4: On a campus of 3,000, 2,500 students, you tend to notice other people who are at the same eye level as you. And Jason being 6'6", and myself being 6'9".
3: There aren't too many people at the same eye level as you.
4: No. So you do notice after a while who they are.
23: The two became fast friends, surfing, pickup basketball, poker, guy things. And then Jason and Julie started a family. Jake first, then Jackie. J names.
4: Even if that meant not playing cards with the boys or going on a surf trip, those kids always came first.
23: Home was here in the terraces at Sunny Creek, a brand new gated place not far from the beach. These were their neighbors.
3: So many neighborhoods now, you don't even know who your next-door neighbors are, but that's not like this place at all, right?
25: No, not at all. Julie ran the mother tot group in the neighborhood, so she would actually organize all those activities. She was a good mom. She was really involved with her kids.
23: And hard to know exactly why things changed. After Joshua, their third, was born in 2011, Julie just didn't seem the same.
25: And as time went by, you would see less and less and less of her.
26: She would say hi and get in her car and drive away really quick.
3: Like she was hiding from everybody.
25: Yeah.
23: But Jason?
25: He was part of the permanent landscape of our neighborhood. He was there every day. I mean, literally every day. A very hands-on father.
23: And then it was an August morning in 2012.
25: You don't know what's happened, but you know it's not something good. Your stomach kind of sinks.
23: Didn't take a rocket scientist. Something was awfully wrong.
25: There was crime tape. My house is inside the crime tape, and there's a police officer stationed at the base of my driveway. And so I asked the police officer, is everything okay? And he said, no, it's not.
12: What had really happened that morning? When we come back.
4: They say that they found a body upstairs in the master bedroom. The kids were missing. Julie was missing.
12: When Dateline continues.
23: At 7:30 in the morning on the 8th of August, 2012, Michelle Cullen gazed on the police cars, the crime scene tape, and asked the cop in her driveway, what's happening?
25: You need to go inside. You need to turn on your television. And so I went inside.
3: Told you this.
25: He told me that, yes. What are you talking about?
23: That was apparent soon enough when they wheeled out the body bag.
4: One of our colleagues and friends called us and said, I think something really bad has happened. They say that they found a body upstairs in the master bedroom, and it looks like it's Jason's house.
23: Bit by awful bit, Andy and the rest of them heard the details. The body had been hidden under a blanket and other debris. One bullet still lodged in the chest. Death was at least quick. The victim was the beloved member of that tall quartet, the neighborhood dad, Jason Harper. That was terrible enough, but it wasn't all.
4: The kids were missing. Julie was missing. And as details unfolded, we were in complete shock.
5: Officers continue their investigation at the Harper residence. They still have...
25: We're all in shock. Jason's dead. We're flipping out. And they're saying, have you seen this woman? And flashing her plates and her picture.
3: Wow.
25: On the news.
23: So, what happened? Home invasion? Kidnapping? Murder? Suicide?
3: Did you worry about their kids?
6: Oh, that was the worst part. Absolutely.
25: Yeah, absolutely. Their safety. Number one, their safety. Are they okay?
23: But the Carlsbad Police Department had one piece of information the neighbors lacked, which came in a strange phone call at 11 p.m. the night before. Sergeant Jeff Smith was the lead detective.
7: The watch commander working that night got a phone call from an attorney asking him to go, or the police department to go do a welfare check at a residence.
23: A welfare check? Seemed like an odd request.
8: Who was this lawyer who called?
7: It was attorney Paul Pfingst.
23: That Paul Pfingst? He just happened to be the ex-DA and now criminal defense attorney who knew the police department very well. He'd called an internal extension that, unlike a 911 call, was not recorded. The cops went to the house and they found Jason's body, but not Julie and the kids. They were gone. So police talked to Paul Pfingst again, who said not to worry, Julie and the kids were fine. Julie was not a victim. She was his newest client. He arranged the safe return of the children to a local children's hospital, and then, 15 hours after the cops discovered Jason's body, Pfingst orchestrated Julie's surrender at her father's house.
9: Did she talk to you?
7: No.
23: But her attorney spoke with local reporters.
10: She's very upset. She's upset about her children. She's upset about her health. She's upset about seeing, basically, at this point, her life is in shambles. It's a catastrophe all the way around.
23: So it was. But what happened in the bedroom? Neither Julie nor attorney Pfingst would say. So the police launched an investigation to figure out what was Julie guilty of, if anything. To begin, they had specialists interview the two older children, ages 8 and 6, who said their day started out like a typical summer morning. And then, sometime between 8 and 9 a.m.
11: When you were watching cartoons yesterday morning and you heard the loud clunk?
8: A thud. That's all we could tell you.
9: A loud thud.
8: Did they know at that point that their father was dead?
9: I don't believe so.
8: They must have been very confused.
9: Yes.
8: Frightened?
9: Yeah, young children.
8: And the only things you know are there's a guy with a bullet hole and the kids heard a thump.
9: Yes.
8: Not a lot to go on.
9: Not a lot.
8: So what did you do next?
9: We talked to neighbors who possibly seen things. One neighbor said that they saw Ms. Harper leaving right around 9:05 in the morning and exiting their gated community.
8: So now you know when they left the house, anyway.
9: Roughly.
23: Now the detectives did what they could to retrace Julie and the kids' movements. During their interviews, the kids said their mom took them to a coffee shop first.
9: From that point, they went to a local Playworks or Jumpy-type house place. And from the kids' accounts, that's where they stayed for a short period and played. And we were able to corroborate that with cell phone analysis.
23: Which led to a disturbing thought. If the thud the kids heard was Jason being shot, then the coffee run and the play date happened afterward, while he lay wounded or already dead on the bedroom floor. On August 9th, 2 days after the shooting, a medical examiner conducted an autopsy and recovered the bullet that killed Jason. It came from a .38 caliber handgun.
9: We did find a gun in the home. Where Mr. Harper was found.
23: But it was not the gun that killed Jason. So, no murder weapon, and the only suspect wasn't talking.
9: We believed that there was an argument between the two, and a gun was produced, and she shot him. And we didn't know why.
23: Not an easy question under the circumstances. Oh, there was an answer. But do you think anyone intended to reveal that?
12: Coming up.
26: I don't understand why any of it happened. You know what I mean?
12: New clues.
20: She was preparing for a change in her life.
12: Private journals and secrets in the attic.
20: In my wildest dreams, I would have never expected that.
12: When Dave...

0: By the time Julie Harper's attorney arranged for her to turn herself in, her husband Jason had been dead for a day and a half. For reasons nobody could understand, they appeared to be a solid couple. Why would she shoot him? That's what Carlsbad detectives were determined to figure out. Julie wasn't talking. So they interviewed friends and family and peeled back the layers, and Sergeant Jeff Smith learned that a whole year earlier, Julie sent a friend some envelopes for safekeeping.
1: What was in the envelopes?
2: Journals, writings, bank statements, personal history.
0: In that personal history, signs of a marriage that wasn't as perfect as it seemed. Julie wrote that Jason yelled at me, and maybe divorce is the answer.
2: It appeared that they were not happy with each other, and that their marriage was going towards an end or a divorce.
0: Whatever was going on, Jason tended to keep to himself, said his teacher friends, Andy and Kristen.
3: He would never say any ill words or bad things. He kept it very personal and private.
0: But it was pretty clear, they said, the marriage was winding down.
3: Arrangements were being made.
4: Jason's parents actually bought a house down here, and it had enough room for Jason and all the kids. I mean, they were preparing for him to be able to leave.
0: Julie seemed to be getting ready to get out too, said Sergeant Smith. In fact, she filed for divorce 5 days before the incident, and that same week made some unusual financial transactions.
2: Days prior to, Miss Harper had taken out about $10,000 in cash out of a dormant account that was under her daughter's name, and she'd written two $4,500 checks to herself, and it was against a credit card in Mr. Harper's name.
0: Julie had pulled out nearly $20,000. Cash.
5: We found that to be very suspicious.
0: Deputy District Attorney Keith Watanabe was assigned to the case on day one.
6: Did it suggest to you that she had been hoarding money in anticipation of something?
5: She was preparing for a change in her life.
0: But did the change involve divorce or murder? Julie's father, John Syhack, lived here, 30 miles or so from Jason and Julie's house. This apparently was where Julie and the kids spent the night after the shooting. So Sergeant Smith got a search warrant for Dad's place and found nothing useful. There were other guns, but none of them fired the bullet that killed Jason. Perhaps a little frustrated, 8 days later, he got a second search warrant. At this time, there was something new. Tucked away in the garage attic, in a spot they searched the first time around, a blue backpack must have been hidden between searches.
5: They opened up this blue backpack, and they discovered Julie Harper's wallet, credit cards and ID, her passport, a different gun, and Jason Harper's last will and testament.
0: Also, Jason's cell phone, its batteries removed and call and text history cleared. The backpack gun was also clean, not the one used to shoot Jason. This had to be a getaway bag, the prosecutor decided. She must have packed it up after she killed Jason.
5: That's the only reason to take a person's last will and testament. It's because she realized he was dead.
0: Julie's actions before and after the shooting raised all sorts of questions. And foremost for the prosecutor was, did she plan this? Was it premeditated? And if so, for how long?
5: We believed we could prove first-degree murder, not on the theory that she had planned this murder the days or weeks before the shooting had taken place. Instead, we were relying on the theory that even during this argument, she took enough steps in order to get the gun that this would have been planned and premeditated, even if it was only for a minute or two before the shooting.
6: And that's enough.
5: In California, that qualifies as first-degree murder.
0: So that's what he charged her with, first-degree murder. Julie pleaded not guilty, but otherwise kept her mouth shut and sat in jail. But strange details kept coming out, like what Julie's dad said at her preliminary hearing about the blue backpack.
5: There had actually been $39,000 inside that backpack.
0: Julie's father admitted that he found the cash in the backpack and gave it to Julie's lawyer to help pay for bail and legal fees.
6: What did you think when you heard that?
5: In my wildest dreams, I would have never expected that.
0: By the way, Julie's dad testified at the prelim only after being granted immunity. He initially pleaded the fifth. And even though bail was $2 million, Julie's family eventually coughed it up. And after more than a year in jail, she moved back into the house on Badger Lane, three doors down from Michelle Miller.
7: She knocked on my door to let me know that she was back and that we're going to have a good talk someday when this is all over.
8: What did you say to her?
7: I was just completely shocked. I couldn't believe it.
0: All those comfortable notions about her neighbors. Maybe Michelle didn't know them at all.
7: I don't understand why any of it happened. You know what I mean? He was our friend and he's gone and I don't know who she is.
0: And when Julie finally did start talking, well.
9: Coming up.
10: I said, stop. What are you doing? Stop.
9: On the stand,
10: yes,
9: her life on the line, and
11: get up, carpool, figure it out.
9: Secret recordings from behind closed doors. When Dateline continues.
0: September 2014. 2 years after Jason Harper's death, his wife Julie, the mother of their three children, went on trial for first-degree murder.
5: She didn't look like a murderer.
0: No.
5: If there is such a thing.
0: And even though Deputy DA Keith Watanabe had never been able to talk to Julie, had never heard her story, he was confident. His theme was something he called the deterioration of Julie Harper.
5: Her life had become a disaster, both in terms of her marriage, her children, her health, her financial state, and we believe she was seriously abusing her prescription medication.
0: Look at this, he told the jury. Pill bottles. Though Julie suffered from an autoimmune disease, he said, this made it clear she was abusing powerful medications. And, said the prosecutor, look at the mess in Julie's bedroom, as if a hoarder lived here. When Jason's body was found, it was hidden under a blanket and surrounded by debris. The bullet that killed him entered from a side rear angle, so he was shot pretty much in the back. What happened? Julie must have shot Jason between 8 a.m. and 9 a.m., said the prosecutor, while the kids were downstairs watching cartoons. A neighbor saw Julie leaving just after 9 a.m., and she was at La Costa Coffee roasting 40 minutes later.
5: She wasn't crying. She wasn't upset. She didn't ask anyone to call 911. It showed that this woman had a calloused heart. She was capable of murdering her husband and really had the wherewithal to be able to go out into public and appear to be perfectly normal.
0: It was clearly murder, said Deputy DA Watanabe. But was it? Remember, Julie did not talk, not once, to the police or the prosecutor because her attorney never allowed it. But now it was time. Defense attorney Paul Fink called just one witness, Julie Harper.
10: Yes, I did.
0: And she said, yes, she did it. She shot him. But she said it wasn't murder. Why? Because, she said, Jason Harper, so beloved by friends and neighbors and colleagues, was in private an angry, abusive husband.
12: Did you videotape Jason telling you?
0: And here was her proof, she said. Here was her secret recording of Jason losing it over money.
13: I don't want to enable your horrible money ways and your poor credit score and everything else. I don't want to enable that. It's horrible.
0: And then this.
11: Get up, carpool. Figure it out. Can't help it if you're too dumb to do it. Too lazy.
10: Well, you know, at least I have more words in my vocabulary than you do. Seems like the is the only word that you can use.
11: That's right. Right now, that is darn right. That's what you are.
0: But, said Julie, it got worse. It got physical.
10: He grabbed my wrist and my hand so forcefully and twisted it so hard that, it was hurting into the next day.
0: Remember, Jason was a 6'6" athlete, about a foot taller than Julie. By then, they slept in separate rooms. But sometimes, she said, when he got angry, he came to her room, and the abuse turned sexual.
10: Slamming me up against the wall, face first, and...
14: What were you saying?
10: I said,
14: Stop. What are you doing? Stop.
0: Julie told the jury that Jason raped her about 30 times. She said she was so frightened, she stashed a gun under her pillow just in case. When she woke up the morning of the shooting, she said, to the sound of Jason yelling and screaming.
15: He was, you know, using some curse words and, God, I'm so sick of this shit and, you know, where's my computer?
0: Jason believed, said Julie, that she'd hidden his computer.
15: His face was all red and he was just, you know, his nose scrunched up and his eyes squinting and he'd just get this look of absolute rage and hate. But this was, I don't know, this was bad.
16: What did he attempt to do to you then?
14: He grabbed me and began yanking my top off. I started pushing back and somehow managed to sort of wiggle my way free, pulling away as quickly as I could, moved from there across the room to my bed.
16: What did you do when you got to the bed?
14: I grabbed my gun from under my pillow.
0: A Derringer 38 caliber handgun.
14: He was coming towards me with his arms raised, and he said, I'm going to kill you, you f-. And I was shaking, and I was holding onto my gun tightly. Next thing I knew, I felt my hand jerk and heard a loud noise, and he was still like coming forward at me, and then all of a sudden he froze completely and just like a tree in the forest just fell forward at me.
0: Just like a tree. Jason, the tall man, the athlete, the volleyball coach, the math teacher, was dead. So that finally was Julie's story, that she was an abused woman who shot her husband in self-defense.
16: On that date, did you still love your husband?
14: Yes.
16: Did you want him to be dead?
14: No.
0: But now, for the first time, Julie would have to face a prosecutor with a lot of questions.
9: Coming up,
16: just because
9: the crime recreated in court.
17: Do you need a moment, Miss Harper?
9: But did the witness outmaneuver the prosecutor?
5: This was the smartest woman that I had ever cross-examined in my life.
9: When D

0: He was coming towards me with his arms raised.
1: So finally, Julie Harper told her story. Her husband, Jason, was an abuser, and she killed him in self-defense.
2: What did you think when you heard that?
3: Hurt my stomach, hurt my heart.
4: Yeah.
5: She could say anything she wanted because there's two sides to everything, and he's not here to tell his.
1: The story was not a big surprise to Deputy DA Watanabe, but as a prosecutor who'd specialized for years in spousal abuse cases, he just didn't believe it.
6: She was saving her own skin, and she was willing to throw her dead husband under the bus and ruin his reputation in order to do so.
7: Well, that's your point of view. Maybe it was true.
6: We considered that possibility, but it simply didn't stand up under the scrutiny of truth.
1: It was when the prosecutor began his cross-examination that he discovered Julie was ready for him.
6: As you sit here today, do you believe that your shooting of Jason was justified based on your need to defend yourself?
0: I didn't even intend to shoot him. I only wanted to scare him or to get him to stop and not rape me, not hurt me, or possibly worse.
6: This was the smartest woman that I had ever cross-examined in my life.
7: Dodging and weaving.
6: Well, she was able to think on the spot.
1: Those pill bottles, all necessary for her medical condition and prescribed by her doctor. She never abused them, she said. But if, as she said, Jason was coming at her when she shot, why then, the prosecutor wondered, did the bullet enter from the back?
6: Do you mind stepping down here? And I'm
1: Prosecutor Watanabe set up a courtroom recreation.
6: I'm going to have Mr. Carr stand in for Jason. Just.
1: But things didn't quite play out the way the prosecutor hoped. Did Julie use this moment to her advantage?
8: The witness, she's crying now.
7: Do you need a moment, Miss Harper?
5: It's okay.
7: Okay, position his hands where they were. The record.
6: She broke down and started crying and was visibly upset in front of the jury.
7: That was maybe not the best strategy on your part then, as it turned out.
6: It was a powerful moment for her because it allowed her to really retell the story in an emotional way and bring the jurors into her story.
1: Julie was on the stand for 3 days. And then the jury had to decide, was she a murderer or a victim in fear for her life?
9: I was juror number 3 in Julie Harper's trial.
1: Joseph Dial said he knew early on in the deliberations it wasn't going to be easy or quick.
9: Within 15 minutes, we had taken a vote, and it showed we were way, way apart. And we would argue each point to where there was nothing conclusive.
1: On the second day of deliberations, the judge called everyone back to the courtroom.
10: You received a note from the jury this morning at 10:06 a.m. The note reads, "We are unable to reach a verdict on some of the counts. We are deadlocked."
1: Deadlocked on some of the counts. But they had been able to reach a unanimous verdict on one count.
10: Bring the jury.
1: This was the moment of truth. Did the jury believe Julie?
10: I'll ask the clerk to read the verdict.
11: Verdict, first-degree murder. We, the jury, in the above-entitled cause, find the defendant, Julie Harper, not guilty of the crime of murder in violation of penal...
1: Yes, they did believe her. She did not pre-plan and deliberately kill her husband, so it couldn't be first-degree murder. But was it second-degree, not premeditated, but still intentional? On that, the jury was hopelessly deadlocked.
10: Okay.
1: The judge declared a mistrial. Defense attorney Paul Finks.
12: Obviously, when there's a murder trial and you get any form of acquittal, that's a good thing. She would have hoped for a total acquittal.
1: So, with a hung jury and bail already established, Julie walked out of the courthouse a free woman.
9: Did she do it? Yeah, she did it. Was it self-defense? It certainly was, after who knows how many years of the toxic relationship they had, and his incredible cruelty.
13: I felt like I've lost a little bit of faith in the justice system.
1: Jason's friends just couldn't understand it.
13: Just felt like, you know, you were a little kid and someone hit you in the stomach really hard and you wanted to cry, but you weren't going to cry and your eyes started tearing up.
3: It was very, very surreal, I guess, mm-hmm. You know, emotional.
1: Well, the prosecutor thought about whether to charge her again. Julie went on with life, back at the house on Badger Lane.
4: And then she just comes back in the neighborhood.
14: It's down the street, right?
4: Just like before. I mean, we're like, is this ever going to end? Are we ever going to close?
1: Well, they couldn't know, of course. There was another secret Julie was keeping from everyone.
15: Coming up.
16: Really that devious?
6: She's really that devious.
15: Another bombshell and another trial.
17: I didn't want my family to know. I didn't want my neighbors to know.
15: What would the verdict be this time? When Dateline...

0: Julie Harper was walking on air, acquitted of first-degree murder. A jury deadlocked on second degree. It tasted like sweet victory. As Keith Watanabe bit down on frustration.
1: The images of her walking out of that courtroom as a free woman were tough for me to swallow.
0: Still, what he could do was try again. Of course, first-degree murder was off the table now, but he could go for a lesser charge of second-degree murder, which he did. A new trial date was set for 6 months later, April 2015. And then, 1 month before that trial was to begin, surprise! Julie had some astonishing news for the judge.
2: The retrial for a Carlsbad woman accused of killing her husband, her attorney says she is pregnant.
0: 7 months pregnant.
1: She intentionally got pregnant in order to interfere with our retrial.
3: Really that devious in your mind?
1: She's really that devious and well-planned and manipulative.
0: What's more, Julie's pregnancy was highly intentional. In vitro fertilization. The judge, no choice really, delayed Julie's trial for 5 months. And Josephine Faith Sihak was born on April 29, 2015. No father listed on her birth certificate. The neighbors on Badger Lane watched and wondered.
4: She decided she was going to walk the baby in the stroller through the neighborhood. And, you know,
5: that
4: was very uncomfortable.
5: It was like nothing had happened in her mind and everything was fine.
4: Everything's fine.
5: And she's, you know, my life 2.0.
0: Well, not quite, of course. In September 2015, Julie, the judge, the attorneys, all assembled before a brand new jury. 12 new strangers to win over. Except this time, prosecutor Watanabe knew what was coming from Julie. And so he canvassed the witnesses.
6: Right. Ahead,
0: did they ever see signs of abuse?
7: Well, let's see.
0: This is Jason's mother, Lina.
8: Did Julie appear in any way to be fearful to you?
7: No.
8: Did you see any bruises or marks on her?
7: No.
0: Julie and Jason's eldest son, Jake, by this time 11, on the state of the marriage.
8: Tell me about how their arguing became worse.
9: It just escalated.
8: Even though the arguing became worse, did you ever see your dad hit your mom then?
9: No.
0: Neighbor Michelle Cullen saw Jason and Julie together 5 days before Jason's death.
8: Did you ever see anything that led you to believe that she was being physically abused?
10: No, never.
0: But Julie's sister Amy said Julie did confide in her that Jason was physically abusing her.
9: Jason had become very, very angry, was constantly yelling at her, would grab her by her wrists and twist them.
0: Nothing about rape, though. So why would the jury believe Julie's claim that Jason did rape her violently and repeatedly? When Julie testified, she asked the jury to look at entries in her private journals and day planner. Whenever they saw the word sex, said Julie, that was code for rape.
11: Were you making notations of the days that you had coerced sex?
12: Yes.
0: Prosecutor Watanabe, of course, didn't believe that. But when he challenged her, was this real emotion?
8: Now, have you ever called the police on Jason for any of these incidents?
9: No, I was very embarrassed. I was very embarrassed that he was doing it. I didn't want my family to know. I didn't want my neighbors to know. I didn't want my friends to know.
0: Manipulation? Or the awful truth? Once again, a jury was asked to pass judgment on Julie Harper.
13: In the

0: Jury number two was not at all like jury number one.
1: No doubt at all.
2: No, not at all. No.
0: But what about the secret recordings? Jason yelling at Julie.
3: Because I don't want to enable your horrible money ways.
4: He did lose his temper at times, but the tapes were so conveniently done, it seemed to come on just at the time when he was at his worst. That's pretty good evidence, but I just had the feeling that they were staged.
0: And how about that diary in which the word sex was supposed to mean rape?
5: So it would say sex, then we went to the West, a fine dinner house, had filet mignon.
6: Well, sex and cuddling.
5: Cuddling, yes. And then we talked and cuddled more,
2: et cetera. But that meant rape.
5: But, yeah. But she yeah. would say yeah. that meant rape, and that made no sense to us.
6: No, no disrespect to the first set of jurors from the initial trial. I just don't understand how they could not have found her guilty.
0: And so we made an appointment to talk to Julie, by then behind glass in a San Diego County jail.
1: I don't think you expected this result at all. Would I be right about that?
7: You'd be correct in that, yeah. What was really so shocking was that they could ignore all of that independent evidence outside of my testimony.
0: By that she meant the recording of Jason yelling and her claim that in her diary sex meant rape. And despite what the jury thought, she has big plans.
7: Because of what I've gone through with my husband and the abuse that I've suffered, I am planning and working with a couple of people to start the Julie Harper Foundation as a charity benefiting victims of domestic violence and their families.
1: But first of all, you have to start with getting a jury to believe that you were a victim of domestic violence, and that was your problem.
7: Well, and that's where you go. Like, the first jury did believe that. There's different people that process information, the same information and the same evidence, in very different ways.
0: The way Jason Harper's friends processed it was that Julie tormented a good and decent man and then threw him under the bus to save her own skin.
8: The hardest thing, I think, for me was the rape allegations. It's just no way. No way. Not Harp.
9: You know, Harp's gone, and, you know, we miss him, and we love him, but, you know, for her to be put away, it helps heal.
0: And Julie, she was sentenced to 40 years to life in prison.
7: Essentially, I'm 42 years old. It's a death sentence.
0: Very true. Which brought up a question on a lot of minds.
1: Why did you get pregnant?
7: I was such a good parent, and I had that love to give to another child and really wanted to be able to give and share that love with my daughter, who I love more than anything in the world.
0: With Julie in jail, her other children went to live with Jason's parents. The baby went to Julie's father, who sent us a statement repeating Julie's abuse claim and saying the verdict is unjust. We asked him and Julie's attorney and her friends and siblings, any of them, to sit with us on camera and talk about Julie, if nothing else, to defend her. All declined.
7: Thank you very much.
0: Jason Harper was 39 when she killed him. And now Julie Harper will grow old behind bars, alone.
10: That's all for now. I'm Lester Holt. Thanks for joining us.
11: She was a married mother of two. She was a kindergarten teacher. There was nothing about her life that would raise any red flags.
12: She amazed them all, her whole group of girlfriends at the gym.
13: She was totally dedicated.
11: Say, Heather, turn around. You've gotten smaller.
12: A stunning 200-pound weight loss and a whole new life came with it.
13: You could see that transformation. You could see the confidence in her.
12: Then she was gone, missing at school.
13: I called all the girlfriends.
11: We're going to find you one way or the other.
12: The clues, an email to her husband, and a secret she was reluctant to share.
11: Kind of a bombshell. Heather was possibly seeing another man.
12: What was really behind her sudden disappearance? That would be the most mind-blowing twist of all.
11: Do you think that Heather would still be alive if she hadn't gone through this transformation?
14: Gosh.
12: Here's Andrea Canning with The Last Dance.

0: There's a place in downtown Memphis, Tennessee. A little hot spot not far from nearby Beale Street. They don't play the Memphis blues in this club. In the sultry darkness of the rumba room, bodies sway to the beat of Latin sounds. In April 2013, a woman named Heather Jones came in with her friend to dance the night away, wearing a brand new dress.
1: How did she look that night?
2: She had her head up so high and her shoulders back and just beaming, and she felt absolutely beautiful.
0: There was a time not too long ago when Heather didn't feel very beautiful at all. But on this evening, she had the night of her life.
2: She really didn't sit down very much. She was being spun around and danced.
0: Just two nights later, everything spun out of control.
3: Breaking news about a missing Germantown teacher.
0: Heather Jones suddenly and inexplicably disappeared from her home.
2: Thinking of her being scared and hurt made you sick.
0: What happened? The answer was sickening.
4: You think, oh my God, is that her?
0: The why? More twisted and surprising than anyone could fathom.
1: That's not normal. It's not natural. It's not right.
0: How could all this darkness fall on a woman so sunny?
5: I loved her. I loved her energy. She was, if you can think of like a color that is a person, like she would be like bright yellow.
0: Friends say Heather could always light up a room. Her cousin, Diane Perry, says that upbeat attitude is what drew them together from the time they were young.
1: You two are more like sisters.
5: Definitely. It's very, very close.
0: A bond that only grew as teenagers when Heather moved from Florida to Tennessee, closer to Diane. They became an inseparable pair and even went to college together in Memphis. So it was only fitting Diane was there the night Heather fell instantly in love with a guy named Chris Jones.
6: Heather went to a New Year's Eve party on 1999, and she came home, and we sat down and talked and giggled about this new guy that she had met, Chris.
0: Diane recalls that Heather found Chris fascinating.
6: He dazzled her with his knowledge of wine and just his knowledge of the world.
1: She liked that.
6: She loved that. She absolutely loved that.
0: Diane was surprised to see how fast the new couple was moving. Within weeks, Heather and Chris were living together. And not long after, Diane noticed a change in her cousin, a big one.
6: They got very involved in a lot of online gaming and some things like that. And so they had a very, very sedentary lifestyle. And so that's when she gained, I would say, about 250 pounds.
1: 250 pounds over how much time are we talking about?
6: Maybe a year and a half. I mean, it was a very short amount of time.
1: That's life-changing.
6: It was tough.
1: Did she seem depressed about the weight gain?
6: Absolutely. Yes.
0: Her cousin recalls Chris said he didn't mind what size Heather was. A few years into their relationship, he asked Heather to marry him. And it seemed his love didn't waver as the numbers on Heather's scale only continued to rise after the birth of their two children.
1: Did he make her feel good?
6: Yes. She felt beautiful. She felt loved. She felt wanted. She felt taken care of.
0: Chris also took on the role of stay-at-home dad while Heather worked and attended college part-time.
6: It took her about 10 years to get her degree from college, and it was almost to the day that she graduated from college that everything changed.
0: At one point before graduation, Heather tipped the scales at 400 pounds. But Diane says that hard-won diploma now became a roadmap for Heather, pointing her to a brighter and lighter future.
6: She had so much more confidence. She saw a different life for herself. She immediately started working on her weight.
7: All right, step up. Here we go.
0: And that's when she found a special group of new friends, women like her who joined this high-power dance exercise class each week to improve their physiques and their lives. Carrie Cooper was Heather's dance instructor.
8: You leave your job, you leave that stress behind, you come here, and it's like the happy hour.
0: Everyone in Heather's life noticed that happy hour was doing wonders for her.
1: Say, Heather, turn around. I said, you've gotten smaller. And she's like, yeah.
9: Were the pounds just melting off of her?
2: Melting
9: in
2: off.
9: Front of your
2: melting
9: eyes?
2: Off.
0: It was nothing short of a total transformation. In 18 short months, she went from this to this.
10: I remember that she brought a picture of a before and then where she was now and was so proud. She was like, look what I've done.
11: I remember that.
10: She was so proud of herself.
0: No one was surprised when Heather soon landed her dream job, teaching at an elementary school in Memphis. Fellow teacher Jessica Moxley was in awe of the amount of energy Miss Jones poured into her classroom.
5: Heather loved being a kindergarten teacher. From the moment that they stepped foot into the door to the moment that they left, they were dancing, they were singing, they were playing.
0: By April 2013, it was all coming together for Heather Jones. On a Saturday night, she hit that rumba room dance floor to try out some moves she'd picked up at the gym and to show the world what she'd become.
2: It was just so much fun. We were there for probably about a good 3 hours of just dancing.
0: 3 days later, on Tuesday morning, teacher Jessica Moxley headed to school, expecting to see her energetic coworker, Heather, already there.
5: Our school day didn't start till 8 or 8:30 that year, and she was here every morning by 6:30, 6:45.
0: Heather usually couldn't wait for the school day to begin, so Jessica was surprised by what she didn't see that morning.
5: I pulled into the parking lot, and I didn't see her car. I'm like, oh, what is going on?
0: Thinking maybe she caught a ride to school, Jessica made a beeline for Heather's classroom.
5: And I remember her door was closed, her lights were off, and I remember thinking, her lights are off. And then saying again, like, her lights are off, like she's gone.
0: Gone? What could that mean? As the search began to find the missing teacher, investigators would soon uncover a disturbing connection between Heather's dramatic weight loss and her mysterious disappearance.
12: Coming up.
13: It was terrifying. Something is very much wrong.
12: The very first clues, a disturbing email to Heather's husband.
14: I was concerned.
12: And a closely guarded secret.
2: I didn't even know his name.
12: When Dateline continues.
0: When Heather Jones, the newly svelte, newbie teacher, didn't show up for her kindergarten class that morning back in April 2013, alarm bells went off among her fellow teachers and friends.
2: Heather would never miss a day of school. She was totally dedicated.
0: Homesick? It didn't seem likely. Best friend Melissa Smith knew Heather wasn't about to be sidelined by a little sniffle.
2: There was no excuse for her not to be there.
0: School officials couldn't reach Heather on the phone, and when her cousin Diane heard she was a no-show, she headed right over to Heather's house in Germantown, where she saw an encouraging sign.
13: There was relief when I saw the car in the driveway, because I thought she was there. I thought, oh, she's sick.
0: Diane thought Heather was probably just sleeping.
13: Knocking, knocking, knocking, please answer the door.
0: But no answer. Alarmed, she called Heather's mother to bring over a key. Soon, Germantown police arrived, opened the door, and went in first.
13: They say she's not in there. They say nothing looks disturbed.
15: Is that a relief in any way? That she's not in there?
13: No, it was terrifying. Something is very much wrong.
0: It was now a missing persons case. Detective Tony Kemp took the lead and did his own walkthrough of the house.
15: Did you find any signs of something that might have happened in that house?
14: No, I did not see any weapons. I did not see any blood or anything in that house.
0: But Heather's car, still in the driveway, stuck in Detective Kemp's mind.
14: Obviously, if she left, she had to be on foot, or she had made contact with somebody for them to pick her up.
0: The grapevine was now working overtime. Friends from Heather's dance class soon heard that she was missing. One of them was Carrie Cooper, the class instructor. She also went over to the house. Turns out, Carrie knew as much about crime scenes as she did about dance moves. That's because Carrie's a cop in nearby Memphis.
1: Well, I kind of took on that police officer role at that moment, and I combed like every inch of her property.
15: Did you find anything?
1: I found nothing. And I looked through her storage sheds, and I looked all along the railroad tracks or behind her house, and there was nothing.
0: The afternoon Heather disappeared, Chris came to the police station wanting to help.
16: You've been up all night?
17: Yeah.
16: Okay. All right.
17: I mean, I can't miss an opportunity. I didn't want to miss a call. I didn't want to miss a chance. Okay. I didn't know if she was going to come by. I didn't want to miss the knock on the door. Sure. I'm worried.
0: Chris told detectives something that could be vital to the investigation. He said Heather had written him an email the night before. The subject read, "I'm sorry." In it, she mentions their little girl, Ava. It read, "Come get Ava. I cannot face everyone with this. Please forgive me. It is too much. Please raise them to remember me as their loving mommy."
15: How concerned were you when Chris told you about this email that his wife had sent, that Heather had sent?
14: I was concerned. It did not sound good to me.
0: Kemp thought the email was open to all kinds of interpretations. All bad, it seemed.
14: It basically sounded like I'm throwing in the towel.
0: Throwing in the towel? Detective Kemp asked Chris if Heather might be suicidal.
11: Has she ever talked about wanting to harm herself or anybody else since you've known her?
17: Not that I recall.
0: Friends and family police spoke to were adamant. Heather would never take her own life, not after striving so hard to transform it for the better. But there was another possible explanation for what might have happened to this woman who'd built such a promising future. Police were about to uncover a secret she'd kept hidden from almost everyone.
2: I didn't even know his name.
0: Just as Heather was headed off into that bright new future, her past came calling.
12: Coming up, the search heats up and the secret is out.
15: Kind of a bombshell that Heather was possibly seeing another man.
14: This was definitely, a person of interest that we needed to speak with.
12: When Dateline

0: Heather Jones had been missing for 24 hours. Her loved ones prayed for the best and launched into action. The Memphis mother had recently lost 200 pounds with the help of a dance aerobics class. And now her gym friends pasted the after photo she was so proud of all over town.
1: Are you putting up flyers?
2: Oh, yeah, we had flyers. We stopped at restaurants around Germantown.
0: Carrie, Heather's friend and dance instructor, who also happened to be a cop, organized a search party.
2: And we had our backpacks on, and we had good walking shoes, and we had snacks and towels and water.
0: Around lakes, parks, and railroad tracks, Carrie and the other women searched methodically, not knowing what they might find.
2: And I told all the girls, y'all be prepared, because we might find her, okay?
3: Your foot hits something hard, and you think, oh my God, is that her? But it's a branch, and you just never know with each step.
0: To put together the puzzle of what happened to Heather and what she meant by that disturbing goodbye email, Detective Kemp wanted to know more about Heather, starting with her relationship with Chris.
4: I wanted to know more about their marriage and what's been going on between them the past year.
0: He knew the major event in their marriage in the past year was Heather's dramatic physical change. But friends and family said it was about so much more than just dropping pant sizes. As Heather lost the weight, she gained a whole new outlook on life.
5: She was kind of quiet and reserved back then when I very first met her. And to see that contrast from then until where she decided, I'm going to make some healthy decisions in my life. And the butterfly description with her is a great description. Just her just coming out of her shell and becoming who she was created to be, you know, and you could see that transformation.
1: In all different aspects of her life.
5: Yes.
0: Her cousin Diane explained that once Heather the butterfly started spreading her wings, she felt that just like her old clothes, her husband Chris wasn't fitting anymore.
1: He was not really part of the new life.
6: Exactly.
1: The future.
6: Exactly. I think he saw the writing on the wall.
2: She saw that I'm young, I'm healthier now than I've ever been, I'm prettier now than I've ever been. I'm feeling good, I'm feeling confident, and I'm feeling independent. She didn't have just one choice anymore. The world was hers.
0: Detectives learned that in January 2013, Heather moved out on Chris without telling him.
1: She had a name for it?
6: She did. Ninja style.
1: So it was almost like Operation Ninja
6: yes.
1: style that she was
6: yes.
1: going to move out on her own?
6: It was.
0: Heather moved into this rental house with the help of family and friends.
2: She was backed by a lot of awesome girls, so she was ready.
7: She would say, I don't have anything in my house but my crock pot and my mattress and my brown boots, but that's okay because I'm happy.
8: I've got a card that I can make.
0: In his interview with police, Chris said that after 9 years of marriage, he and Heather began to have some differences. But he said he had no clue she was going to move out on him and was even more shocked when he found out she had filed for divorce.
8: I was totally swiped. Did not see it coming. Mm-hmm.
0: Chris told Detective Kemp he'd been trying to patch things up with Heather ever since.
8: I want my wife. I want the family dynamic that we had. Okay. I want us to be together. I want to work things out.
9: Okay.
0: Family members. Kemp questioned what Heather had been up to while Chris was trying to win her back.
4: It's common a lot of times when a couple is going through a divorce that maybe that somebody was seeing somebody, and I asked him that.
0: That's when Chris confided in the detective that he feared Heather had in fact moved on.
10: Is she seeing anybody else? Does she have a boyfriend right now?
8: Yeah.
10: And could you tell me about what you know about that?
8: The only thing I know is that they were friends from a younger age, and it's been going on for some time.
2: When you're talking to Chris, he brings up kind of a bombshell that Heather was possibly seeing another man.
4: Yes, he did. He did tell me that he believed that she was seeing somebody. And I tried to get information from him about that person.
8: I really don't know anything about the guy other than they've been corresponding heavily.
10: Does she talk about him much?
8: She doesn't talk about him at all. She doesn't want me or anyone else to
10: sure.
8: know about him.
0: Kemp discovered Heather had been talking about this new guy, just not with her husband.
7: They had started texting, I think, initially and kind of Facebooking and just, hey, how are you? I think slowly those text messages and those Facebook messages became very flirtatious.
11: I didn't even know his name. All I knew was that she was talking to somebody
1: who was making her happy.
11: That was making her happy, and she felt very special and very beautiful.
0: But police did need a name fast. Chris was able to provide at least part of that crucial detail.
10: Can you tell me about him? Can you start me off with a name? What's his name?
8: Edward Soligot.
10: Edward?
8: Yeah.
1: Did you think that this other man could be a game changer in this investigation?
4: To me, this was definitely, you know, a person of interest that we needed to speak with.
0: Detectives now launched a hunt for a man named Edward. They wanted to know, did Heather the butterfly leave behind her old life to build a new one with another man?
12: Coming up, the other man revealed.
13: You know, I mean, I'm a flirtatious person.
12: He has some intriguing information for police and for us.
13: I would hide her if that's what she wanted.
12: When Dateline continues.
14: This is where she was.
0: Time, an investigator's worst enemy in a missing persons case, was ticking away. Days passed and Heather Jones hadn't returned to her rented house, the place where she hoped to start a new life without her husband.
1: Sounds cliche, but she really vanished without a trace.
4: Yes, and that's what was making this so difficult.
0: And she still wasn't answering her cell phone, the one police learned she had used to exchange flirtatious texts with a mystery man.
8: And she is in the process of having an affair, whether local, long distance, I don't know.
0: Chris Jones couldn't tell detectives much else about this other man, who he only knew by the name of Edward.
8: I've just seen their correspondence in Sweetie and Love Here, and I want to leak.
10: Were you, how do you know they were correspondent? Were you able to see some of the texting yourself?
8: Yeah.
10: On her phone, or?
8: Yeah.
1: You must have had concerns about this other man.
4: Yes, I did, because he was one of the first names that we had come up with.
0: Detective Kemp knew if Heather had split town, as her goodbye email suggested, she hadn't driven away in her car. It was still parked in her driveway.
10: You know what kind of car Edward drives?
8: I don't know anything about him.
10: Okay.
8: I really don't.
10: Does he live here locally, obviously, in Germantown?
8: No.
10: Live in Memphis? Do you know?
8: Not that I know of. I don't think he lives in Memphis.
0: Detectives had to find Edward another way, so they accessed Heather's Facebook account and mined it for clues. And there it was, a profile with a last name attached.
1: And what was that name?
4: Edward Rollerson.
0: Police dialed a phone number they found for Ed. He told them he lived 500 miles away in eastern Tennessee and agreed to make the 8-hour drive to Germantown to be interviewed. Detectives wondered, had he made the trip once already that week to take Heather away? And most importantly, could he tell them where she was now?
4: Just because you've got somebody living 500 miles away does not mean that they didn't have anything to do with this disappearance.
0: Police recorded Ed Rollerson's interview. During questioning, Ed made a potentially important admission.
8: I love her to death. I would do anything for her. You know, one of the detectives asked me, you know, who would she call if she wanted to disappear? I said, me. I'd be here in how many ever hours it took me to get here today.
0: But he insisted Heather never made that call. And there was more. Ed told detectives he was surprised by the first question he was asked when initially contacted by the police.
8: Detective Cook called me. And he said, is your girlfriend there? And I said, yeah, she's in the backyard. He said, good, okay, so Heather's okay. And I said, Heather's not my girlfriend. She's a friend of mine. We've been friends for 20 years.
0: So if Ed and Heather weren't an item and he was dating someone else, what exactly was going on?
1: Okay. The detective wanted to hear from you immediately. Once they learned your name.
13: Oh, yeah, once they knew who I was.
0: Detectives learned from Ed that his relationship with Heather went back decades, long before Heather married Chris. Ed said he and Heather met in 1993 when they were both teens living in Florida. Ed remembers they fell fast for each other.
13: It was young love. They say you don't know what love is, but I do.
0: Ed said they dated for 2 years before he moved away. But that puppy love was something he never got over, even after Heather married.
1: Were you still carrying that torch?
13: Yeah, but I didn't really let it show. I respected Heather too much.
0: Around Heather's birthday in the spring of 2013, after she had lost all that weight, Ed told detectives he reached out to wish her well and got more than a thank you. Heather had big news. She and Chris had separated.
13: At that moment in her life, she needed a friend. And that was what I was there for. I was there right when she needed me the most.
0: But Ed said that shoulder to lean on soon turned into something more.
13: Talking, just, you know, listening to her problems. And then it just, you know, progressed from there.
1: Progressed in what way?
13: I'm a flirtatious person. And, just became flirtatious.
0: Detective Kemp scanned the recent text between the two from Heather's cell phone, and it appeared that things had heated up even more a few days before she went missing.
4: There was some sexual content that I had noticed.
0: Ed says it was Heather who first turned the texting into sexting.
1: What did you think?
13: It was partly that, you know, she was in a highly flirtatious mood that day. I wasn't really quite sure.
1: Did you bite?
13: I bit.
0: Detectives wanted to know how much and whether Ed was truly willing to drop everything to help Heather start a new life in secret.
13: No matter what it took, I would protect her.
0: Ed knew it probably didn't look good to police.
13: I guess me admitting that I would hide her if that's what she wanted. You know, I can understand them saying that, you know, maybe he's hidden her.
1: Did you hide her?
13: I wish.
1: Did you drive to see Heather that night?
13: No.
1: Were you with Heather that night?
13: No.
1: Did you have anything to do with her disappearance?
13: No.
0: Ed told police he was at home, far away in eastern Tennessee, and revealed that despite those steamy texts, he and Heather hadn't actually seen each other in person in years.
13: We had discussed seeing each other. I guess it would have been, about another month.
0: Ed insisted to police he had no idea where Heather was, but he did give them a big clue. He told investigators that, in fact, he spoke to Heather on the phone the very night she disappeared. And he heard something on that call that was alarming then and even more alarming now.
13: I called her, she answered, and immediately I could hear kind of arguing.
0: Ed said he heard a man's voice in the background during that call. But whose voice was it?
12: Coming up.
1: Are you thinking this could potentially be our last chance to solve this?
15: This was our shot.
12: The pieces of the case are about to fall into place. And all those flirtatious texts, turns out they aren't at all what you think.
13: I need to put that out of my mind.
12: When Date

0: As one day slid into the next, and the next, with still no sign of Heather Jones, her gym friends got back to exercise class, with the hope Heather would dance with them once again.
1: I kept that back door open to the gym, and I said, Heather, if you can hear us, we're dancing, we're looking for you, okay? If you're out there, you dance with us. We're gonna find you one way or the other.
0: Detective Tony Kemp also vowed to find her. He was convinced Heather did not run off with her old boyfriend, Ed. So he asked her friends, what else would cause Heather to leave her husband and children? That's when Kemp began to flush out what really happened when Heather moved out on Chris.
2: It was very scary, and it only continued to deteriorate.
0: Friends and family told him how at first Chris tried to woo her with flowers and chocolates, but those loving gestures soon turned ugly.
3: He would text her and call her, but this time they were just like violent. You know, you're not taking my kids from me. I'm not going to let you leave. You won't get away with this. I will come after you.
0: Then, friends said, Chris started acting more desperate, and Heather started getting really scared.
3: He would show up at her work. He would show up at the gym. He started showing up at the house in the middle of the night. And I just remember thinking, like, this is insane. Like, you're literally stalking her.
4: I got a lot of information on Chris, on what these people thought of him. And it was not good.
0: Detectives decided they'd do more than just keep an eye on Chris. They secretly attached a GPS device to his car to track his movements.
4: We wanted to know, possibly, could he take us to where Heather was at?
0: They also asked Chris to come in for a second interview. The interrogation was led by Detective Brian Wallace.
1: Are you thinking this could potentially be our last chance to solve this?
5: Certainly. This was our shot.
0: Detectives watched as Chris's car made his way toward the police station, but then it stopped a quarter mile away at a nearby mall. Police thought he might be running an errand, but moments later, he popped up at the station. Why had he parked so far away? Chris was escorted in.
6: I appreciate you coming up.
7: Hey, my pleasure. Anything I can do?
0: Chris told detectives he went to Heather's house the night she disappeared to talk. But before he could say much to her, he said her phone rang.
7: And so she's like, well, this is a call that I've kind of been waiting for. And I said, well, you know, I've really got a kind of a pertinent matter to discuss with you. If there's any way you could possibly, you know,
5: what
7: have him call you back.
5: What was it, the pertinent matter?
7: It was letting her know that I discovered that she'd been having an affair this entire time.
5: Was that who was calling her? The person you were suspecting?
7: I kind of got that feeling that that's who was calling her.
0: In fact, it was Ed Rollerson.
8: I called her, she answered, and immediately I could hear, you know, her and Chris kind of arguing. So she's telling him to get out, and he's constantly saying, I need to talk to you, I just need 2 minutes.
0: And Ed said he heard something else come out of Chris's mouth.
8: He needs to talk to her, it's a matter of life and death. She asked him, what do you mean, a matter of life and death?
0: In his interview, Chris admitted he and Heather continued arguing when she hung up with Ed, but he insisted she was alive when he went home. And, he said, she sent that disturbing goodbye email only after he left.
7: I'm freaking out, you know, because I don't know that this isn't a game.
5: Mm-hmm.
0: Detectives had been analyzing that strange email, and they asked forensic experts to comb through Chris's computers seized at his apartment. A theory began to emerge. Investigators now believed Chris had written the email himself.
1: Did you suspect that Chris was posing as Heather, sending that email?
4: Yes, I did, because Chris was an expert when it came to computers.
0: And what's more, they suspected it was Chris who actually sent those sexy texts to Ed, not Heather. They believed he'd stolen her phone and was pretending to be her.
1: That is really weird that you're getting
8: messages.
1: Sexting from
8: her
1: husband. Her
8: husband. Kind of one of them things, okay, I need to put that out of my mind.
0: Chris's plan, detectives thought, was to throw them off the trail, to make it look like Heather ran off and was having an affair. But they didn't believe a word of his story, or that his concern for Heather was genuine.
5: The reason you were freaking out is because she was dead. Your actions after that make no sense. Everything else after that was alibi.
7: Okay, so what did I do with her?
9: That's what we're asking, Chris.
0: Chris was sticking to his story, but the biggest break in the case was about to happen. What Chris didn't know is that while detectives were turning up the heat inside the interrogation room, outside they sent some cadaver dogs over to the mall to sniff around his car. And now the team at the mall wanted to speak with detectives immediately.
10: They said the dogs just hammered his car. They said they're all over it.
0: They found the scent of human remains.
7: I don't know why a cadaver dog's hit on my car.
5: I do. They don't just pick cars out of the blue.
7: What is it they're trained to detect? I mean,
5: the odor of decomposition.
0: Wallace had Chris against the ropes, and he was finally going to get some answers, not just about what happened, but why. The startling revelation. Heather's radical makeover of her body and life had put her life in imminent danger.
11: Coming up, a whole new story from Chris. Was this all some awful accident? Or could it be murder with a mind-blowing motive?
1: Do you think that Heather would still be alive if she hadn't gone through this transformation?
12: Gosh. Yes.
11: When Dateline

0: I'd love to help you. I really would.
1: For hours, Chris Jones had been going over his story with detectives about what happened the night his wife Heather disappeared. But after cadaver dogs found the scent of human remains in Chris's car, Detective Brian Wallace wasn't buying his story.
2: Your story about what happened the night she disappeared? Total b***h.
1: Wallace pushed him for the truth.
2: How did it happen? Did she fall? She did. Was she drunk as What happened?
3: That's exactly it. We were struggling over the phone. And only this time we were outside on the steps. And she lost her footing. She fell and hit the step. And I heard the crack.
4: He said they were struggling over a cell phone. She slipped, fell backwards, and hit her head and died.
5: Did you believe this new story?
4: No way.
1: Finally, Chris admitted Heather was dead, but insisted it was only an accident. Still, the most important evidence was missing, Heather's body. Chris told detectives he dumped her at a gas station. Police went there, found nothing, and checked security cameras.
2: They got videos from the last 15 days. They've looked at everything from 10 a.m. to 4 a.m. Your car never even pulls on the lot.
1: Chris then changed his story and said he paid someone to get rid of the body.
3: I jokingly asked, hey, you want to make a couple $100?
2: No.
3: He says,
2: stop. Chris, stop. This isn't working. That's crazier than the first one.
1: 4 hours into the interview, Wallace sensed Chris was out of stories and out of options. So the detective gave him one last chance.
4: I said, let's cut it out, Chris. Your time's running out. You need to tell us where she is, and you need to tell us now.
1: The room went quiet, and Chris motioned for a pen and paper. Then he drew a map.
4: I said, this is where she is. That's where she is.
1: Detectives raced to the area and followed Chris's directions down a path into the woods that led to a clearing.
6: Once we could see an area on the ground where a fire had taken place, once we got closer to that, we could tell that there was still a human form there.
1: 7 days after she disappeared, detectives had found Heather. Her body had been badly burned.
7: We were brokenhearted. We had lost her. And she was a big, smiling, beautiful part of our group.
1: Chris Jones was arrested and charged with first-degree murder. Now, the women who'd helped Heather find the courage to leave her husband supported their friend in death, staring down Chris Jones at every court appearance.
8: There's a monster inside that hurt our friend and that we want justice.
1: Prosecutors rejected Chris's story that Heather had died from an accidental fall. They believed he argued with her at the house that night, strangled her, and then burned her body in the woods. But the question remained, why? Heather's friends provided a surprising answer. They were convinced Heather's dramatic weight loss got her killed.
5: Do you think that Heather would still be alive if she hadn't gone through this transformation and bettered herself?
9: Gosh, yes.
1: Heather's friends and family said over the course of their relationship, Chris used Heather's weight as a tool to control her.
10: At the beginning, he wanted her to be bigger, that he felt like that would be more attractive to him. And then as she got bigger, then he would say to her that nobody else would want her because she was so obese.
1: And when Heather finally achieved her unbelievable transformation, she confided to her friends that Chris didn't have the reaction she expected.
9: She told me, Chris wants me to gain the weight back. I said, Heather, that's a control technique, okay? He wants you to stay at home. He doesn't want you to get out there. He doesn't want anyone else looking at you.
1: According to her best friend, Melissa, Heather said Chris even brought fatty foods to her, hoping she would pack the pounds back on.
5: He would go up to the school with food, and she would not want any part of it.
11: With the sole purpose of trying to get her to gain weight?
5: Is what she had told me, yes.
1: Friends said the new and improved Heather never took the bait. And after enduring years of increasing unhappiness in her marriage, they said Heather found out something that for her was the last straw.
10: She discovered that Chris was having an affair with another woman.
1: That's when she finally spread her wings and found the courage to leave her marriage, and she never looked back.
5: You could see just her spirit just lighting up and her sense of security and what all the future was going to hold for her.
1: In February of 2015, Chris Jones went on trial.
12: At this time,
1: Heather's friends took the stand to help prove the prosecution's theory. When Chris realized he'd lost control of Heather, he took control in another way.
13: Find that man guilty of first-degree murder.
1: Prosecutors laid out their case to the jury.
14: It wasn't an accident.
1: Assistant District Attorney Danielle McCollum.
14: She didn't fall down. There was a struggle. He did strangle her either with his hands or however he did it. He was up close and personal to her, and he was there watching that breath go out of her.
1: But the defense stuck to the story Chris told on tape, that Heather fell and died after they struggled over a cell phone.
13: He never admits to killing her.
1: The judge asked Chris if he wanted to tell his story to the jury.
15: I think that I will choose to not testify.
1: It was now up to the jury to decide his fate. Friends and family filled the courthouse waiting for word, but there would not be a quick verdict. Finally, after deliberating for a day,
16: we, the jury, find the defendant guilty of murder first degree. In count two, it reads, we, the jury, find the defendant guilty of abuse of a corpse as charged in the second degree.
1: Tears flowed for Heather, a woman who worked so hard to shape her own life, free of Chris Jones, who will now spend the rest of his life behind bars.
17: Heather is at peace. Heather is at peace. He will never hurt anybody again.
1: Even after his conviction, Chris Jones insisted that he didn't kill Heather. He told Dateline in a phone call from jail that he never tried to control Heather, that he is absolutely innocent of murder of any type, and that his taped statements to police were coerced.
18: Hey, how you doing?
1: The detective said Chris Jones talked to them voluntarily and could have ended the interview at any time. As for cousin Diane, she has obtained legal custody of Heather and Chris's two children. And Heather's gym friends, they find comfort in knowing that before her death, Heather achieved that remarkable journey, becoming the person she was always meant to be.
9: She got to experience that before she left this earth. She got to experience what it was like to be as beautiful as she wanted to be, inside and out. I'm glad she did.
1: The dance class where Heather spread her wings kept a place for her, a heart with Heather's name on it, a reminder of a woman whose transformation inspired all who knew and loved Heather Jones.
9: Is she dancing? Absolutely.
17: Oh, yes.
9: And that's, we believe that. If you believe in angels, there is one dancing up there, I promise you. And every time we have class, she's dancing.
19: That's all for now. I'm Lester Holt. Thanks for joining us.
20: ...911 calls started coming in. They said they heard screams coming from the park.
21: She was found naked and bound with red duct tape.
20: When you see the photos, you can feel the terror.
22: He left her for dead.
23: We were pretty shocked as a DNA laboratory that there were no other offenders that this case had matched to.
22: How is this guy not in the system?
24: Then one day, you got a call.
21: She said, there's been an update in your duct tape case. It was like, finally.
22: I'd been thinking about who this guy was for so long. I don't think anything could have prepared me for that answer.
20: How do you wrap your mind around the fact that somebody you trusted did this?
22: I can just picture him smirking.
24: Kind of a second victimization.
21: Yeah, a huge, just mind screw.
24: What kind of person does that sort of thing?
21: Exceptionally sick. Evil.
19: I'm Lester Holt, and this is Dateline. Here's Keith Morrison with Left 4 Dead.
24: The evening air was warm and thick with anticipation. College students, returning at noon, mixed and drank and laughed with young locals. Then darkness fell on Fort Collins, Colorado. One more night to take a lusty bite of fleeting summer. That last Friday in August, 2013. Unseen by the party crowd, a rookie cop named Dane Stratton prowled the streets around the little city. Graveyard shift. He'd been on the job barely 2 months.
0: It's all new. I have no idea what's going to happen.
24: Midnight passed. The usual rowdies, busy, but nothing special. And then somebody called 911.
0: About 4 o'clock in the morning, we get a call of a female's voice in a park screaming.
24: Then more and more neighbors calling 911 about that screaming woman. Out on the edge of town, Cottonwood Glen Park.
0: And then they started reporting they could hear her screaming, "Help, help." So that flipped a gear in my head that something was seriously wrong over there. And I was driving about as fast as I could. My heart's in my throat. I have no idea what I'm getting myself into or what's going to be at the end of this drive.
24: Big Park. He drove in, guided now by the wailing sounds of the woman stranded somewhere in the dark.
0: I couldn't make out what she was saying at that point because my heart's pounding. I just can hear still to this day her screams of just agony, pain.
24: Even with his powerful spotlight, he could still see nothing. Where was she?
0: And as I swung my car around, the headlights caught her on the service road. Instantly, my heart just jumped into my throat. She's naked. She's bound. There's just red all over her face. She was seated on the ground. Her hands were behind her back, and she's just screaming, terrified.
24: She was wearing only a sock on one foot. As the young cop approached, he saw it wasn't just blood on her body.
0: The red that I was seeing was a red duct tape. Her hands just bound in duct tape. Her hair matted across her face, bound in duct tape. Her eyes covered. She was bruised and beaten and bloody, and it was incredible to see.
24: Red duct tape, binding a woman alive enough to scream, but only just.
0: It's a horror story on the best day. It was beyond anything that I would imagine. She'd been strangled and left here for dead. Why is she in this park naked and bound? How did she get here? The only conclusion that I can draw is that someone dumped her body here, knowing full well that she was dead. But yet, she wasn't.
24: As he bent down to help, a fellow officer snapped these pictures. And then sitting there in the cold concrete, naked, afraid, in terrible pain, the young woman looked up and told him her name. She said she was Amber. Amber Smith.
0: We were able to cut apart her bindings on her hands, and they were mittens almost. And this tape on her forehead and face was just cutting into her skin.
24: They bagged the red duct tape for evidence, rushed Amber to the ER. And in the ambulance, as she struggled to calm down, Dane Stratton asked, "What happened?"
2: When you woke up, were you... Did you sit yourself up? It's okay. Amber, it's okay.
0: I'm worried that she has some major internal brain bleed or trauma that she might not recover from. So we are just frantic trying to get any and all information that we can from her. Because is she going to be able to survive this?
24: The doctors assessed her head injury, patched up the rest of her as best they could, and a new cop arrived.
21: What was truly astonishing to me was seeing this woman who had been so badly beaten. Her face was so swollen. And when I saw her driver's license picture, it was nothing like the person that was laying in that bed.
24: Siobhan Seymour was the detective assigned to the case. She found Amber in the emergency room.
3: What was her condition when you got there?
21: She had suffered from a broken jaw, a brain bleed. One of her eyes was almost swollen shut. She had these ligature marks on her neck where you could tell she had been strangled.
24: Strangled like somebody was trying to kill her?
21: Yes, absolutely. She had a hard time speaking because her jaw hurt so badly.
4: Detective Seymour pushed ahead, had to. But medicated, exhausted, traumatized, Amber struggled to remember.
21: Tell me everything that you saw.
6: And I don't know. I lost consciousness because then the next thing I know, I woke up with my eyes sealed and naked.
24: What kind of shape was she in emotionally?
21: She was afraid because she didn't know who did this and confused. She had thoughts of who might have done it, but she wasn't sure.
4: She'd been with a guy, they'd been drinking, but they were in a different park, not the one where she was found, and the guy was a friend of hers. She got out his name, Eric Vanagunas.
21: You were drinking vodka. What's the next thing that you remember?
6: The next thing, I was waking up with some man talking to me.
4: But who did this? Detective Seymour wondered. Was it Amber's buddy, Eric? Or someone else altogether? The red duct tape, severe beating, strangulation. Like some practiced predator was living out an awful fantasy.
21: I was feeling this intense need to figure out who had done this. And fear for who this person that is out there and is capable of these things. Like, we need to figure out who this guy is.
24: What was your level of worry about what could happen to this community if you did not find somebody quickly?
21: I was terrified that he was going to strike again.
19: When we come back, the investigation begins.
7: Starting with a body.

0: Medical staff at the hospital worried about a brain bleed as they treated Amber Smith and patched up her beaten body and completed one more test. And yes, no surprise, Amber, just 20 years old, had also been raped. Detective Siobhan Seymour added that dismal result to her pile of bad news.
1: Had you ever encountered a thing like that before?
2: No, I haven't.
1: It's just awful.
2: Yeah, and I've seen my share of pretty horrible things. This was a very scary case.
0: Siobhan Seymour had been steeped in crime fighting most all her life. Father an FBI agent, grandfather once with the CIA. But she was a mother now, two young boys. So this one hit her hard, especially when she found out Amber had a son too. She needed to get moving fast. A few hours after the attack, Detective Seymour and her partners tracked down Amber's sister-in-law and, it turned out, best friend, Kirstie Aguilar.
3: I woke up the next day to a voicemail from the detective explaining what had happened to Amber. I was scared. I went into complete panic mode right away.
0: Frantic, Kirstie rushed to the hospital. But the name on the room she was sent to wasn't Amber Smith.
3: Because they didn't know who did it to her, so they, for her safety, they put her under an alias name.
0: And in that room?
3: It was very shocking and scary to see. I walked in there and her face was unrecognizable. That was my sister, my best friend.
0: They'd met when Amber was dating Kirstie's brother-in-law.
3: She ended up getting pregnant with Gabriel, and our relationship kind of grew from there.
0: Kirstie had been helping raise Amber's son, was babysitting the night of the attack. Amber had been working hard to get her life on track, earned her GED, juggled a job at 7-Eleven while trying to be a good single mom. And she was young and pretty, had lots of friends.
3: We had no idea who could have done anything so horrible to her. Amber was somebody that you wouldn't think that would ever happen to.
0: Somebody it would never happen to. Detective Seymour wrestled with something that felt like dread and intense pressure. She and her fellow cops had to find the perpetrator quickly before he did it again.
2: Everyone's a suspect when you don't know who they are.
1: What is the sense or the level of responsibility that comes crashing down on your shoulders when you see a thing like that?
2: Oh my gosh. It truly, at times, feels like the weight of the world. To know that I am responsible for figuring out all these parts and pieces, putting them together so that everyone's safe, including me.
1: Not just solving the crime for her, but for the whole town.
2: Yeah, it's a lot. And the level of rage that was exercised on this woman was so scary.
0: The forensics people extracted what evidence they could.
2: We did a sex assault exam on her. She was processed forensically for DNA. Her hands were processed. Her face was, her neck. Any area that we believe the suspect may have come in contact with was examined.
0: The attacker had left his semen behind and maybe touch DNA. They swabbed every inch of that red duct tape. As investigators tried to fathom the motive.
4: The brutality of this was unlike anything that I'd heard about. Why would you attack somebody and brutalize them to such a degree if you didn't know them or have a grudge against them? This didn't seem like a stranger thing to me.
0: And Detective Seymour knew there was one person she needed to get a look at right away. The last person Amber remembered being with, her friend, Eric Vanagunas. Detective Seymour got a warrant, tracked his name and address. Eric was 20-something, lived with his parents, but he wasn't home.
2: His mother was there, and she said that he usually volunteers at the church. So a partner of mine and I went to the church to contact him there.
5: I am working right now as involving Amber Smith.
6: Yeah, I got pictures of him.

0: We're hanging out.
1: I think he was surprised that we were there, but he also knew, I believe, at that point in time that something had happened to Amber because he was in connection with other people that she knew.
2: And you didn't know at that point whether it was guilty knowledge that he knew because he did it, or that he just knew.
1: Correct.
3: Eric echoed Amber's story about drinking in Rossborough Park, having one too many, and Amber falling asleep.
0: That's right, to wake her up, but she wouldn't wake up.
3: So, Eric claimed he left her there, asleep, and drove around, but then got worried about her.
0: And I came back, and she just stayed clean. So I thought that it would be okay, like I left her there. I didn't feel too good about it.
3: So, said Eric, he went home.
1: I think he was surprised that it had happened, and certainly it made him look like a very bad friend.
2: Yeah.
1: That he had left her in that condition.
2: In his interview, did he seem to be forthcoming?
1: He did.
2: Well, did you ask him if he had sex with her?
1: I asked if he had an intimate relationship with her, and he said no. So there would be no reason for his DNA to be on the swabs we recovered.
2: Unless he assaulted her when she wasn't aware of what was going on.
1: Correct. Yes.
3: Eric did agree to provide a sample of his DNA, which Detective Seymour got to the lab, and then hurried back to the hospital to try one more time to probe Amber for anything else, anything at all she could remember. And remarkably, despite injuries that could have killed her, she was somehow getting better, well enough to begin to relate a real-life nightmare.
4: I was beyond scared. I thought I was going to die. I thought that was my last moment on Earth.
3: Coming up.
2: And what do you remember next?
4: I remember waking up on the floor, and my hands and my feet were bound with duct tape.
3: A bone-chilling tale of terror.
4: As I was screaming, trying to break free, I remember a rope being put across my neck, and then some words were said to me.
3: Did she recognize the voice? When Dateline

0: evening again, one day later, Fort Collins, Colorado. And once again, restaurants and bars began to fill with young people eager to meet new friends. Well, Detective Siobhan Seymour raced against an awful possibility, maybe probability, that a serial kidnapper, rapist, killer had moved into her town. Was the person who attacked Amber Smith still out here, looking, fishing? She asked the Colorado Bureau of Investigation at Denver to rush tests on DNA samples taken from Amber. And forensic analyst Melissa Grass got to work.
1: These types of perpetrators typically aren't first-time offenders when you have a case that is so brutal. So this case was worked on the rush status.
0: And still, Detective Seymour hadn't been able to decipher from Amber exactly what happened to her. And so, 13 hours into her investigation, she returned to the hospital.
2: She was able to talk, and she was scared.
0: Scared, of course, and still very traumatized. But this time, Amber was more lucid. And the story she told? Even now, years later, as she began to tell us the same story, waves of anxiety all but stopped her.
3: You know, there are some people who love nothing better than to get lots of attention, go on television, be seen by lots and lots of people. They act out, they tell stories. You're not one of those, are you?
2: No. I'm a kind, caring.
3: Quiet?
2: Quiet, peaceful. I'm a mother.
3: You don't like to make a big splash?
2: I don't, no. Not usually.
3: So, if anybody was going to be the person to tell the whole world about a story like yours, it wouldn't be you.
2: Probably not, no.
3: But here you are.
2: Yep, here I am.
0: And so she began, in a way, embarrassed about going drinking with her friend, Eric Vanagunas.
2: I became intoxicated.
3: The two of you polished off a bottle?
2: Yep.
3: Were you fully aware, or what happened there?
2: I don't know. The last thing I remember was I was using his phone to, like, listen to music. So we were listening to music and drinking, and we were sitting at the park bench. And then that's all I recall of that part.
3: Must have blacked out.
2: Yeah. Drank too much.
0: Amber passed out at an outdoor picnic table. For how long, she doesn't know.
3: And what do you remember next?
2: I remember waking up on my stomach on the floor. And my hands and my feet were bound with duct tape. And my mouth was bound with duct tape, but my eyes were not. I knew I was in danger.
3: No kidding.
2: So I started to scream through the tape as loud as I could, and I was trying to break free from the tape.
0: Where was she? Why was she inside? Who was that man on top of her? No idea.
2: As I was screaming, trying to break free, I remember a rope or something being put across my neck, and then some words were said to me.
0: Words we are simply not going to repeat.
2: I remember that vividly, and so I kept screaming and screaming, and then I remember getting hit in the face right here, like a pretty good blow.
0: Amber could not see her attacker's face or recognize his voice, but there was one thing she was sure of.
2: I thought that was my last moment on Earth.
3: And you thought to yourself, I'm about to die?
2: Yeah, definitely. I thought about my son. That was like the last thing I thought about.
0: Her son, 3-year-old Gabriel.
2: I can't leave my son behind. That's my baby. That's my world. Like, I gotta be strong. I gotta pull through this for him.
3: I can't die.
2: No, I can't die. That was not an option. I had fought for my life because of my son.
0: So she fought, struggled to breathe.
2: And then the rope got tighter. And I remember it was like a 1, 2, 3, and then it was like a bright light, and I lost consciousness.
0: And then she woke up on a cold piece of pavement in a different park now, naked, but for the red duct tape that bound her.
2: I knew I needed to get out of there. I was overjoyed that I was alive. I was scared. I didn't know if I was still in danger.
3: That he maybe wasn't finished with you.
2: Yeah. And that was motivation enough for me to scream as loud as I could and get help.
0: And that's when Officer Dane Stratton found and rescued her. A still living mess of injuries.
2: I remember I didn't look at myself for, I think, a good 3 days.
3: Must have known you looked pretty bad.
2: And then when I saw my face, I was like, who am I? I'm unrecognizable.
0: 4 days after being rescued, Amber was released from the hospital and transferred to a local safe house, which to Amber didn't really feel safe at all.
2: I thought he would come back for me, even in the safe houses. I thought he had left me for dead, and then the fact that I was alive and the fact that they gave me an alias for the hospital.
3: So that nobody could find you.
2: Yeah, I was scared everywhere. If somebody looked at me for longer than, you know, a few seconds, I would get suspicious.
3: This is more than just fear, wasn't it?
2: Yeah, I definitely thought he was still lurking, still trying to find me.
0: But who was a face in the crowd watching her, coming for her? Was it a stranger, a friend? As she ran her tests, the crime lab's Melissa Grass was optimistic that a solid DNA profile would emerge and solve the mystery quickly.
4: We expected that it would either hit to other cases or to an offender in the database.
0: Or, of course, to the last person Amber remembered being with, Eric Vanagunas. He swore he didn't hurt her. DNA would tell the truth.
5: Coming up, the lab results come in. A gut punch for everyone.
4: We were pretty shocked. As a DNA laboratory, we were surprised.
6: I just felt sick. How could this be?
3: What was that like?
2: Frustrating, irritating. I thought, like, it was rigged.

0: Could anyone understand how she was feeling? The grueling pain, the unrelenting terror, humiliation, loss? Amber Smith was a mess.
1: I don't even know how to describe that feeling.
2: It'll be pretty black, darkness.
1: Yeah, that's the place I'd never want to go again.
0: If they could only find her attacker, arrest him, put it where he couldn't get at her anymore. So investigators watched the clock for the DNA results and speculated.
3: An attack like this is not somebody's first rodeo. They have had to have done something in the past. So in my mind, on a case of this gravity, we'll get an answer within days if we have the offender in CODIS.
0: CODIS, the national DNA database that houses DNA profiles of people who have been arrested for or convicted of felonies. Detective Seymour also submitted a sample from her only person of interest, Amber's friend, Eric Vanagunas.
4: We thought it possibly could have been Eric, the person she was with the night before.
0: Who can know what a person is capable of? Even a young man who lived with his parents and helped out at church. And then, nearly a week after the attack on Amber, DNA analyst Melissa Grass picked up the phone and called Detective Seymour with the news.
5: The first part of the conversation was exciting because we were able to develop a DNA profile.
0: A full and complete genetic picture of the suspect, which they could use to ID Amber's attacker. That was the good news. The only good news.
5: We were pretty shocked. As a DNA laboratory, we were surprised that there were no other cases and no offenders within the database that this case had matched to.
0: Did you get that? No match. None. Zero. Not one single hit among the millions of profiles in the CODIS database. None of them matched the DNA recovered from Amber or the duct tape. And when they compared it to the sample they'd collected from Amber's friend, Eric Vanagunas, it didn't match him either. He didn't do it. So who? A crime like this one had all the earmarks of a practiced predator. So why wasn't his DNA in the massive CODIS system?
1: I just felt sick. I felt like, how could this be? We don't have a suspect. Like, how do we not have a suspect? Like, who is this guy? Where is he? Is he dead?
2: Usually you have somebody you can look at.
1: Yeah, but all the somebodies were nobodies.
0: Dane Stratton, the patrol cop still haunted by what happened to Amber, by what he saw in the park, had been just as sure. Amber wasn't her attacker's first victim.
3: It was a kick in the gut. How is this guy not in the system? I was dumbfounded, honestly. If this is his opening act, where is he going to go from here?
0: And Amber found it hard to even go outside.
6: CODIS is a great big system with every felon in the nation.
1: Mm-hmm.
6: And somebody who would do a thing like that to you must be at the list, right?
1: Yeah, I definitely thought so.
6: So when that result came back, nothing. Nobody there.
1: Yeah, it was...
6: What was that like?
1: Frustrating. Irritating. I thought, like, it was rigged. I thought they missed something.
0: But they did have one, call it a small consolation. The DNA told them it had to be one guy, one attacker.
5: A semen stain recovered from her body, that DNA profile matched the DNA profile on the duct tape. So that tells us that the same individual that sexually assaulted her left DNA on the duct tape that was wrapped around her body.
0: The detective put that little nugget of information in her back pocket. Who knew when she might need it? But now she and her partner started all over again. Amber's friend Eric had suggested maybe check some of Amber's other friends who lived in Fort Collins. He wasn't so sure about some of them.
1: She had several friends that he brought up that may have been involved in this. So they're from a part in her history that she was involved in some more risky type behavior.
6: Wasn't always making the best choices.
1: Yeah.
6: Uh-huh.
1: Yeah. So we followed up on those individuals.
0: And so, day by day, one by one, the men in Amber's circle were questioned, close to 10 of them, friends, acquaintances. Each one provided a DNA sample for Melissa Grass.
5: So as we received more known samples from individuals in this case, we anticipated that one of them would eventually or could potentially match the unknown DNA profile in this case.
0: But none of them did. And a terrified victim waited, and winter came to Fort Collins. An anxious Detective Seymour watched for news anywhere of sexual assaults. Tick-tock. He had to be out there. Was he watching?
7: Coming up, for investigators, the depths of despair.
1: I felt helpless. How do we not know who this guy is?
7: And then for Amber, a brand new trauma.
1: I would look at men and question, is it him?
6: What would happen to you inside when that happened?
1: I would have like an anxiety attack. Just like the overwhelming sense of doom.
7: When Dateline.

0: Detective Seymour had been so sure Amber Smith knew the man who raped her and nearly killed her. Or, if she didn't, he'd be a predator who had committed other similar crimes, so his DNA would be in CODIS, the national database. But there was simply no trace of him anywhere. Not only in Fort Collins, but the entire country.
1: He was like a ghost, like this, the boogeyman. We couldn't figure out. We had everything we needed as far as his DNA to figure out who he was.
0: Whoever he was, his behavior, duct taping and torturing his victim, was unlike anything that had happened before in Fort Collins.
1: It became very clear that whoever had done this to her was a stranger.
0: A stranger who'd managed to avoid capture for whatever else he had probably done. Someone Amber had had the bad luck to encounter at a moment of vulnerability. But was he still here in Fort Collins, planning his next attack? Or long gone?
1: The patrol officers knew the suspect had used red duct tape, and so if they had stopped a car with a strange guy in it, and he had red duct tape, they took his swabs, collected the duct tape. Mm-hmm. I mean, we were chasing down everything we could. I was becoming more and more discouraged and frustrated. I felt helpless. How do we not know who this guy is?
0: Months passed. The holidays came to Fort Collins. Nobody felt like celebrating. Least of all, Amber, who wanted only one thing for Christmas.
2: How important was it to your psychic health to learn who it was and to get some sort of justice?
3: Very, very, very important. I just felt hopeless. I would never be able to fully, you know, move on from it.
2: It wouldn't be just a question of, I give up, I'm never going to find out, but I'm never going to find out, and this wound is never going to heal.
3: Yeah, that's what I thought. I thought he was deceased or he had left the country.
2: But did you feel any safer, really?
3: Not really. I bottled it up and just tried to forget about it. But there was always that fear that he would hurt somebody else.
0: A year went by. But Amber did not feel better with the passage of time. No, she felt guilty.
3: I've always felt responsible or like it was my fault.
2: Have you always felt the things were your fault?
3: Yeah, definitely. If I wouldn't have been intoxicated or at that park that night, then none of this would have happened, you know. I deserved for that to happen.
0: Sad, really, that a victim would blame herself for her own victimization. Of course it wasn't Amber's fault. But she couldn't see it then. And her emotions, her depression, her fear pulled her down for months that became years, the weight of it as heavy as her first day in the hospital.
3: It was like that sense of, I'm not safe and I'm not going to be safe. I would look at men and question, is it him?
2: What would happen to you inside when that happened?
3: Would I have like an anxiety attack? Just like the overwhelming sense of like of doom.
0: Kirstie Aguilar saw her once happy friend turn into someone she barely recognized.
4: She became very isolated and she was very self-conscious about everything and everybody that she was around. She was completely broken and shattered from what had happened to her.
0: And then, in 2015, a whole group, in a way, came to Amber's rescue. Housemates who invited her to live here with them in this safe place, among friends, in a good neighborhood.
2: Good situation?
3: It was fine.
2: Did it feel safe?
3: It did feel safe.
2: It's a new kind of family dynamic, isn't it? Just a bunch of friends living together.
3: Mm-hmm.
2: Like the TV show, frankly. Did it feel a bit like that?
3: A little bit, yeah.
0: mostly guys, and soon fast friends, like Bryce Bailey, a boyfriend's buddy, and Bryce's childhood pal, a friendly guy named Stephen Moon, who crashed on the couch. Everybody called him Sam. Gradually, they and the other housemates helped Amber learn to smile again, but particularly Sam, a bright, gentle guy, good listener, just what Amber needed.
3: Stefan was real supportive.
2: Did you tell him what your situation was and what had happened to you?
3: Yes. He said, you know, I'm so sorry, and would you like a hug? And you should never have to go through that, and nobody should ever have to go through that. And
2: helped you feel better.
3: I did.
0: To her best friend, Kirsty, it seemed the old Amber was beginning to emerge again.
4: She was settled in and happy that was a place for her to call home there.
0: And as she focused on raising her son, Amber began to accept, reluctantly, that her case would probably never be solved.
3: I blocked it out, just tried to move on with my life.
0: And then, how to say it, there was a bicycle and a pawn shop and a small domestic drama. How curious life can be.
5: Coming up, a tantalizing lead from out of state.
1: There was some guy in Virginia who had used duct tape in one of his murders, and I was like, maybe this is my duct tape guy.

0: By 2015, the Amber Smith duct tape case was old news in Fort Collins. At Colorado State University, waves of students had come and gone. Life had moved on. Except for a few, like Detective Siobhan Seymour, who was still chasing phantoms, chasing anything she could think of. And she kept an eye on the news from out of state.
1: There was some guy in Virginia who had used duct tape at one point in time in one of his murders. And I was like, maybe this is my duct tape guy.
0: But again and again, there was nothing to find.
1: We could have swabbed everyone. Like, we could have asked everyone for their consent. We could have asked
2: the whole town.
1: Yeah. I mean, we could have. I mean, it's not realistic.
2: The idea crossed your mind.
1: Yeah. And every time there was a violent sexual assault here in town, yeah, I was certain it was my guy, until it wasn't.
0: And new crimes were demanding attention. She had to let it go.
1: I felt just like I had failed.
2: Maybe you're not such a good cop after all.
1: Yeah, like I couldn't put the pieces together on this one.
2: Did you take it home with you at night?
1: Yes, I did. I had nightmares about this case. How could I not figure this out? He's still out there.
0: And now time was running out.
1: We have 7 years where we get to be a detective, right? And then you get rotated back out to patrol. And I was due to rotate out. I needed to figure out who did this before I didn't have the opportunity any longer.
0: Officially, it wasn't even a case anymore. The Amber Smith investigation was closed 2 years after the attack. The case, colder than the Colorado winter. But not quite for Officer Dane Stratton, the cop who found and rescued Amber in the park. It was never his investigation. And yet, years later, he was still traumatized by the horrible scene he encountered in the park.
3: I had post-traumatic stress. Not being able to sleep. Auditory, hearing her shouts.
0: Cops are people too, after all. Just like Amber, Dane Stratton needed relief. But
3: I started to think, well, is this guy a one-hit wonder? Is he? But surely he couldn't be, because of how brutal it was.
0: So, often, late at night in his patrol car, he prowled through city parks, looking for what? The villain? The rapist?
3: Because if he'd done it once, he's got to do it again, right? So I would drive my police car through the park. I would try and be as sneaky as I could in these places. Talk to kids in the middle of the night. I would talk to people hanging out. It was never our guy. Ever.
0: But if he couldn't find him, maybe he could at least prevent another attack.
3: I would see people stumbling home from the bars, and I kind of became a self-motivated taxi. Oftentimes, I would drive him home. Because the last thing that I wanted was somebody to turn up dead or washed up in a park.
0: But give up? He couldn't do that.
3: Because if the guy's alive, he can't sit idly by for the rest of his life. He's going to do something at some point. We're going to catch him doing something. He's going to slip up.
0: Then one day, beneath just about everybody's notice, somebody stole a bicycle. Well, upsetting thing to have your bike stolen, as anyone knows who's had it happen. So the owner called the cops. And who was the owner? Bryce Bailey, one of Amber's old housemates. Funny how these things happen.
1: So the police went out and investigated that particular theft.
2: Found the bike at the pawn dealer's place.
0: A lucky thing. Bikes aren't often recovered. But the pawnbroker was keen to help. Told the cops about the thief who sold him the hot bike. Thing is, Colorado frowns heavily on people who sell hot goods to pawnbrokers.
3: Which in the state of Colorado is a felony to lie, provide false information to a pawnbroker, It's a felony case. So, Colorado, you have to provide a DNA sample for all felony arrests.
0: The suspect was arrested and booked and swabbed. All routine. Just one more DNA sample to drop into that massive CODIS system, which, of course, also contained the samples taken from Amber Smith. And, well, you just can't make up what happened next.
4: Coming up, a call from the crime lab.
5: I was really excited to say to her, you're not going to believe what happened today.
1: Melissa was like, we got him.
4: And later, Detective Seymour has big news for Amber, but it's nothing she's prepared for.
1: I showed her a picture, and she said, oh my God.
4: When Dateline continues.
0: It was one of those picture-perfect days, the kind that draw people to life in Colorado. It was 4 years since the attack on Amber Smith. Detective Siobhan Seymour was hiking with her kids up in a place called Hooter Canyon, west of town. And her phone chirped. Text message from her boss.
1: She was like, you need to call CBI. There's been an update in your duct tape case.
2: Right at that moment, what were you thinking?
1: Like, we got him. Like, we got him.
2: If you got an update, it must be that.
1: Yes. I mean, I can't imagine what else it would be.
0: Right away, Seymour dialed forensic DNA analyst Melissa Grass at the CBI.
5: I picked up the phone and I was really excited to say to her, you're not going to believe what happened today.
1: Melissa was like, we got him.
5: We got a CODIS hit on this case, and there was screaming and yelling and excitedness on the other side of the phone.
1: It was just complete elation. I was so happy. It's one of those moments in my life, really, where I will always remember exactly where I was.
0: But how? After all those years of fruitless slogging, where did this DNA suddenly show up? Well, of course you've guessed the answer. It came from the stolen bike that turned up at the pawn shop, the DNA swab of the bicycle thief. It was that DNA that matched the sample recovered from Amber.
1: It was just like, finally, like, everybody needs to stop what they're doing. We got to go get this guy, like, right now.
0: So she went on Facebook and found his picture.
2: What did you expect this person would turn out to be?
1: He was always the boogeyman to me. He didn't have a face or a name. He was just somebody really scary out there. And when I saw the picture of him, he didn't really look like a boogeyman.
0: Not quite the monster she expected, who raped Amber, beat her within an inch of her life, and left her to die, trussed up and helpless in red duct tape. But the numbers didn't lie.
5: So when I performed my statistical analysis in this case, the statistic was 1 in 10 quintillion. That is 10 followed by 18 zeros, so a significant match.
2: Did you find his DNA anywhere else? Either on her body or on the wrapping or the sock or anything?
1: We found it on neck swabs that were taken from the ligature marks and the markings on her neck. We found it on the tape that was used to bind her. We found it really on her injuries and then on the tape.
0: All of it matching only the man arrested for that small-time bike theft. Officer Dane Stratton was stunned when he got the news. After 4 years, they finally had a suspect.
3: I actually woke up to an email from Siobhan. She said, call me. We got some news about the duct tape case. And I remember jumping out of bed and calling her, and she told me that we had a DNA hit, and I was so happy. I was over the moon. It took forever. We finally have an answer.
0: And then Detective Seymour prepared to reveal this amazing new break to Amber. After 4 years of bad news, she could barely contain herself.
1: And I called her. I told her that I had an update in her case, and can I come over and see you? And she said yes, and it was difficult to contain my joy that we had found him.
0: She raced over to tell Amber, who by then was living with her son in her own small apartment.
1: She answered the door, and I said, "We got a hit." And I said, "I think we figured out who the DNA belongs to that we recovered." I was like, "Yeah, I did a little dance. Yeah, it was great."
2: Could you believe it?
1: No, like it was surreal. It was crazy. I was overjoyed. I was like, "Yes, this is the start of a new beginning."
0: Then Detective Seymour pulled out the picture of the prime suspect, finally putting a face to that unspeakable crime he committed against her.
1: And I said, "What? Like, No. I was like, there's a mistake. This is not real. This is not right. This is not accurate. My whole world is flipped upside down."
0: Those overwhelming DNA results were wrong? They couldn't be. And yet Amber could not believe that the man in the picture was him. There had to be some mistake.
4: Coming up, why Amber couldn't believe what she'd been told.
1: There's no way. This is the wrong guy.
2: This is the guy you confided in.
1: Yeah.
2: The guy you trusted.
1: Yeah, exactly.
4: And then detectives give her a job.
1: She asked if I would be willing to do the phone call.
6: Hey, it's Amber.
7: Amber Smith?
6: Yeah. What's up?

0: It had taken 4 long years to this moment in Amber Smith's little apartment, where Detective Siobhan Seymour could finally tell her the news that the man who had raped and beaten and bound her up in red duct tape had been found.
1: So, I have exciting news.
2: Okay.
1: You got a hit.
3: And I showed her a picture, and she said, "Oh my God." She's like, I know him.
0: For a moment, it didn't seem to register, because that was her old friend, her gentle confidant, her housemate. That man in the picture was Sam Moon. But it didn't compute. And then suddenly it dawned on her what this picture could mean.
3: It was like all the air had been sucked out of the room. And she's like, "No, you don't get it. Like, I didn't know him until 2 years after the assault took place."
1: I don't know what to say right now. This is insane.
3: This is my friend. There's no way. This is the wrong guy.
4: So from elation, you went right back down again.
3: Yeah.
4: This is the guy you confided in.
3: Yeah.
4: The guy you trusted.
3: Yeah, exactly.
4: Your good friend.
3: Yeah.
4: It was a mistake.
3: I was convinced it was a mistake. It wasn't right. That wasn't him. He wasn't capable of that.
0: Sam Moon? Sensitive, compassionate Sam? Her former housemate? So good to her and her son Gabe? This was the person who did that? And if all that wasn't bad enough, now Amber had to deal with something far more difficult, something Detective Seymour asked her to do. Call him. Confront Sam Moon on the phone. The DNA was huge, of course. But if Amber could somehow elicit a confession from Sam, the case would be ironclad.
3: She said we could catch him. We're going to get him. And she asked if I would be willing to do the phone call. And I said, "Yep, let's do this. Let's get him."
4: You didn't hesitate at all?
3: I hesitated, yeah. It was a really horrible day.
4: Because?
3: Because I thought he was my friend. I didn't know what to think. I was still just blown away that it was him.
0: Thing was, it wasn't just the call she dreaded. She wasn't at all sure they got the right man.
3: Harmless. That's what I would describe him as, harmless.
0: So, the next day at the police station, Amber called Sam, and Detective Seymour listened in, neither quite sure what would happen.
4: Did they give you a script to read or anything like that? Or they just said, "Say what you want"?
3: They had a little whiteboard, and if I were to get stuck, they were going to write questions to help me.
0: Even as the phone rang, Amber was still deeply conflicted. Could she do it? Could she really accuse him? And if she did, would she be right or wrong? Sam answered, apparently no idea what was coming.
5: "Hey, is this Sam?"
0: Amber and Sam hadn't talked in a while, and for a minute, it was like old times.
5: "Hey, it's Amber."
6: "Amber Smith?"
5: "Yeah. What's up?"
6: "Not much. How are you?"
0: Then she dove in.
5: "So, remember how I told you about, like, that stuff that happened to me in 2013 about that guy that broke my jaw and stuff?"
6: "Yeah."
5: "Yeah, so the police contacted me and said your DNA matched up."
6: "What? Oh my God, Amber, I don't know what to say. I did not hurt you."
5: "Okay, but they have your DNA. So how do you explain that?"
6: "What the f-?"
5: "Yeah, from the 2013 incident, the one I told you about, the one I broke down to you and told you about multiple times."
6: "Yeah, Amber, I remember you talking about that. That's sick."
3: They just kept stammering and kept denying and denying.
6: Amber. I'm gonna stop you right there. I did not hurt you. I don't know how this is happening. This is surreal."
4: How did that make you feel?
3: Angry. I got angrier and angrier as the phone call went on.
4: And you told them so?
3: I think it gets all in my voice.
5: What do you mean you don't know? It doesn't just come up in there, and I've never met you before 2015, so how the would your DNA be in my vagina, dude? How do you explain that?
6: I don't know, Amber. I don't know.
3: I wanted that confession, but...
4: You wanted an explanation, too.
3: Yeah, I wanted to know. I wanted him to say, I did this to you, and I'm sorry. That's all I wanted.
0: As the call continued, Sam never wavered, not once.
6: No, Amber, stop. I didn't hurt you. I didn't hurt you. I didn't hurt you.
3: And then, at the end of the call, it's like a light bulb went on in his head.
6: It was you. Rossboro Park, right?
5: Yes.
0: Then Sam Moon said something disturbing.
6: Yeah, we had sex. I didn't hurt you. We had sex.
0: And then Sam told a whole different story about that terrible night. A story he believed would clear his name.
7: Coming up, Sam Moon says he saw someone else attack Amber.
8: He had her over his shoulder, and her whole head was covered in red. It was just so bloody.

0: Amber Smith had overcome her worst fears and confronted her friend, Sam Moon. The DNA said he had to be the man who attacked her. And yet, back at the police station, as she pressed Sam for answers, he said something that caught her off guard.
1: Yeah, we had sex. I didn't hurt you. We had sex.
2: We had sex at Rossboro Park?
0: Rossboro Park. Remember? That was the place Amber had been drinking with a different friend.
1: Yeah, you were giving out free... Yeah, you were the girl.
0: Sam insisted he'd responded to a personal ad on Craigslist. And that must be how she picked up his DNA.
2: Oh, wow.
1: We had sex. I did not hurt you, Amber.
0: But that was a terrible thing to say. Couldn't be true.
3: That was horrible. That was embarrassing and disgusting and disturbing.
0: And then right after he threw out that disturbing story, Sam ended the call.
1: This conversation is done. I didn't hurt you. I'm sorry. I didn't hurt you.
0: Was it remotely possible he was telling the truth? Or what? Detective Seymour had been listening intently.
3: You can hear his wheels spinning as he's trying to create this story that is somehow plausible, given the evidence. He's trying to figure out how to make what we have match something that could have happened.
0: Something that would clear him and slime Amber. The detective wasn't buying it. And soon after the phone call was done, police arrested Sam Moon, brought him to the Fort Collins police station, and then they sat him down here for one more conversation. Except this time, Sam would be talking to her, Detective Seymour, one-on-one, as tears rolled down his face.
4: Did it seem like he, that guy, that couch surfer, could be your monster? Could be your boogeyman?
3: No, not at first. But what this job has taught me time and time again is people are not always who you think they are. I've sat across from many a person who I didn't think would be capable of some of the things that they're capable of. And so it didn't surprise me that he looked the way he did.
0: He insisted again and again that he was innocent, that this was all a mistake.
5: God. I'm not a rapist. I never hurt Amber. Okay. I never hurt her.
0: Detective Seymour does not bluster or threaten, and she didn't hear.
3: Well, I'm going to do my best to make you as comfortable as possible.
5: Shoot me.
3: No. That's
5: seriously, no.
3: Stefan, let's slow it down. Take some breaths, okay? Slow it down.
0: Her voice, steady, calming, as she gently lowered the boom.
3: I want us to be honest with each other. We have your DNA in her body in 2013, okay?
0: So, Sam kept talking.
6: Yeah, I had sex with her in 2013.
3: Okay, well, what can
0: you say? Again, he offered up his Craigslist story that he had responded to a personal ad, a woman offering free sexual favors in the park, and that's why his DNA showed up.
5: I had just gotten separated from my wife. Mm-hmm. Really down. Went out there at Rossboro Park. I had sex with a girl. I didn't see her face. I didn't see anything about her. Nothing.
0: And afterwards, he said, he went home and told his roommate, Bryce Bailey, "There's a girl in the park offering free sex. You should go there."
5: Maybe an hour or two, when he comes through the door, and I can hear he's with somebody else, and it's female.
0: Sam said he believed Bryce went to the park, brought the woman back to the house. "And that's when things happened," said Sam. "Very bad things."
5: "And it was just screaming and yelling in there until it stopped. I thought he killed her."
0: Sam said he hid in his room with the door closed.
5: So I looked under the door and watched him carry her out. He had her over his shoulder and her whole head was covered in red. It was all just so bloody.
0: But Sam did not report his roommate to the police.
5: The next day, I asked, did you have fun with somebody last night? And he beat the shit out of me and told me he killed her. And I'm next if I say anything.
0: Quietly, in her almost gentle way, Detective Seymour pushed back.
7: Some of this stuff isn't making sense to me. All right?
6: Yes, ma'am. None of this stuff makes sense to me.
0: But his story did seem to explain how his DNA could be on Amber's body, consensually. So the detective offered some inconvenient facts.

0: this to her.
1: I'm not.
0: And I pleaded with him to be the hero that I believed he could be and allow my victim to move forward with her life by apologizing and taking accountability for the things he had done.
2: Your friend needs this. You know that, and you heard the pain in her voice. You have something to offer her. You can change this. You can change how the story ends.
3: But Sam wouldn't budge. He stuck to his story, blaming his lifelong friend Bryce for attacking Amber and leaving her for dead. Seemed to the detective like a good old-fashioned frame job. Unless he was telling the truth. Detective Seymour wasn't finished investigating yet. She'd need to find out a lot more about Sam Moon. Who was he, anyway?
4: Coming up, Sam's parents say a brutal attack is just not in his character.
1: He's been kind of a mild guy. He's been a screw-up.
5: He was famous for doing stupid things, but nothing aggressive, nothing violent.
4: And then detectives interview the man Sam says attacked Amber.
0: Did you have anything to do with the incident that happened to Amber in 2013?

0: everybody is somebody's baby. Even Sam Moon, a man accused of heinous crimes, rape, and attempted murder. After Sam's arrest, Detective Seymour and her colleagues went to his parents' house. And while the others searched for evidence, the detective asked Sam's father, Brian Moon, about duct tape.
1: Has he had it and you've seen him handle it or make stuff with it or use it?
2: There was some around here a while ago.
1: Like how long ago would you think?
2: Well, in my recollection, it's been several years. There was a roll around it. My recollection is it all got used up.
0: Next day, Brian Moon and his wife Susie came down to the police station to tell Detective Seymour about their son.
3: Why don't you have a seat on the couch? That way you guys can be cozy.
0: They were the two people who might know him best, and for whom the news was a blow.
4: Just really shakes my whole foundation up.
3: I received notice that we had a match for the DNA, and it came back to your son.
0: Something no parent wants to hear. Detective Seymour hoped the Moons might offer some insight into Sam. Any odd habits or fetishes, even sexual deviances, of their 30-something-year-old couch-surfing son.
3: I don't know if there were things that he did growing up or if you, ever saw him looking at weird pornography.
0: The Moon said they couldn't remember anything unusual.
4: He's a bright kid, no doubt.
3: Very bright kid.
0: A smart and kind kid who did not always make the most intelligent choices, they said.
5: I mean, he's been kind of a mild, he's been a screw-up.
4: He was famous for doing stupid things. The epitome of stupidity. Mm-hmm. But nothing aggressive, nothing violent.
0: Juvenile pranks, unpaid traffic tickets, those were his worst offenses, said his parents. And they were sure their once-married son would never hurt a woman, much less do what happened to Amber.
5: Anything I have drummed into him, how you treat women, and how I feel about beating women up and rape and that culture. I'm a nurse, for God's sake. He knows that.
0: Sam Moon was an unlikely suspect for sure, and he'd offered alibis. So Detective Seymour checked them out one by one. Remember how he said he looked under his bedroom door and watched his friend, Bryce Bailey, commit the crime?
6: And I went to the home, and I looked under the door to figure out what the vantage point was that Stefan Moon had claimed he had, and you couldn't see anything under the door besides maybe a heel. Mm-hmm. In front of you.
0: So then they tracked down Bryce.

0: Bryce Bailey, told him what Sam said.
1: How did Bryce react to this?
2: He was disgusted and surprised.
3: That was ridiculous.
4: Really? Did you have anything to do with the incident that happened to Amber in 2013?
3: No, I didn't even know Amber in 2013.
0: So why would his old pal Sam try to frame him for the attack on Amber? Well, that was easy, said Bryce.
3: One, he's scared, or two, he's trying to get revenge on me for getting him in trouble in the first place.
0: Oh, yes. He stole Bryce's bike, remember? That's how police got Sam's DNA. And Bryce?
3: Like, back and forth?
4: Yeah, just brushing.
2: And he was eager to provide me with a sample of his DNA to exonerate him.
0: Then Bryce said this about his old friend Sam, the kid he had known since they were 5 years old.
3: The only thing I could tell you about Sam is that he's a constant liar.
0: But the heart of Sam's alibi was his claim that he had sex and only sex with Amber after reading a Craigslist ad offering free sex in the park. These days, Craigslist doesn't post ads like that. But in 2013, when they did? Well, investigators asked Craigslist, was there any such ad at the time? That one took a while.
2: We did a search warrant for specific keywords that Stefan had used in his interview about what the ad had said. And we were not able to locate an ad that had the amount of detail that Stefan had reported this ad having. And, you know, certainly on Craigslist, there's some seedy stuff that happens. So there are ads that talk about things like that, but not to the extent that Stefan Moon had said.
0: It had to be investigated, though case prosecutors Brian Hardowin and Kara Boxberger said they didn't believe Sam's alibi for a minute. No, looked to them like Sam had a very ugly plan.
5: 100% of me believes that Mr. Moon's intent that night was to sexually assault her, leave her, and have her die so that no one would be able to put together what happened and point to him about what occurred.
0: So the prosecutors were certain they had their man. But as the trial approached, the victim herself, Amber Smith, was not so certain.
6: She routinely asked us, are you guys sure? Are you sure this is who did it? How do you wrap your mind around the fact that somebody you trusted is the one who did this?
0: Amber, after all, was slated to be their star witness, and they needed her to help seal the case. Here, for the first time since that night in the park, she would finally confront Sam Moon face to face.
7: Coming up, even on the eve of trial, Amber wasn't convinced Sam was her attacker.
2: I still questioned. I still couldn't believe it.
7: Would she have it in her to testify?
2: I just was overwhelmed.
7: When Dateline continues.

0: trauma of the kind suffered by Amber Smith is a beast with a long tail. And still, as the trial of her accused attacker approached, Amber could not quite believe that her sweet friend, Sam Moon, was the one who did those awful things. A stew of emotions overlaid with confusion.
1: And you could just see, like, just a sense of disorientation, like everything that was real in her world just went poof.
2: Kind of a second victimization.
1: Yeah. A huge, just mind screw, if you will. Just that this person that you developed a relationship with and trusted
2: not only betrayed you, attacked you, assaulted you, and may have tried to kill you.
1: Yeah. Yeah. Like everything that was real is not real anymore.
0: But it was certainly real to the two seasoned prosecutors.
3: The idea that anybody can treat somebody like this, even in this line of work, you know, doing this for 10 years, is still amazing.
4: And then when you see the photos, you can feel the terror that Amber felt. But I have not encountered something quite like this.
0: And though Amber survived, if only barely, her trauma, the ugliness of the crime, made their mission personal.
4: And we didn't want to let her down. We wanted her to be able to walk out of that courtroom at the end of the trial knowing that the person who violated her in the ways that Mr. Moon did would never walk free.
0: The trial began in a Fort Collins courtroom in August 2019, nearly 6 years to the day after the attack. It was Detective Seymour who told the story for the jury.
2: What was the experience like?
1: It was stressful because this is one of the most emotional cases I've ever experienced. Mm-hmm. So there was this tremendous amount of pressure to get it right. It was almost as if I was fighting for a sister to be able to find that sense of closure so that she could move forward with her life. Like, we all wanted this for her.
0: Dane Stratton, the first responder, tried to be businesslike on the stand. He couldn't do it.
5: I teared up. I was choked up. It was extremely emotional for me because it was so vivid when I was being asked about this crime scene.
4: I think that was very powerful to the jury, because he added that human element to this case.
0: Mind you, Sam himself tried to do that too. He testified, told the same story about responding to a Craigslist ad offering sex at the park. So it was all consensual, he said. He did not rape Amber. Investigators just didn't look hard enough for that ad, the defense said. Although even Sam's attorney acknowledged there was no evidence to show Amber posted anything on Craigslist. Anyway, the defense told the jury Amber was found in a puddle of fluid, so it must have been cross-contamination that spread Sam's DNA to her neck and the duct tape. Suggestions the prosecutor swatted away, because the analyst found DNA where only the violent attacker could have left it.
4: She swabbed all areas of the tape. She didn't just swab the outside, which if you buy what the defense was trying to sell to that jury, the contamination would only be on the outside areas. She swabbed the sticky side of the tape, and those swabs had the defendant's DNA on them.
3: The other part to think, keep in mind is, if it wasn't Stefan Moon, there was no one else's DNA there. Someone who, with such force, placed so much tape on her, that sexually assaulted her, dragged her from the first park, took her to another location, deposited her in the middle of the second park, didn't leave any of their DNA. The DNA samples established that the only person's DNA that was there was Mr. Moon.
0: Amber was there, in court, listened to all of this.
2: Was there a point at which it came crashing down on you, it was him, had to be him?
1: During the trial.
2: Wasn't until then.
1: It wasn't. I still questioned. I still couldn't believe it.
0: But as she sat there, looking at her former friend.
1: I was angry. I was pretty angry. I was hurt. It was every emotion, every negative emotion.
2: Just looking at him.
1: Yeah, just looking at him. If I had laser beams, I would have burned a thing in the back of his head. Yes.
0: Because now she knew. Sam Moon was her kidnapper and attacker, and she needed to share her story to help put him behind bars. No small feat.
1: I just was so nervous, and so many people. I just was getting very overwhelmed. It's my personal business, and it's just out for everybody.
2: It's like the only way through to get the justice you wanted was to tell all these people everything.
1: Yeah. Yeah.
0: But even if Amber doubted herself, the prosecutors never did.
4: And when she took the stand, she was phenomenal. She did a great job talking about the parts that she remembered. And she told her story, and she did so with grace. And I think she really got to take back some of what Stefan Moon took from her when she sat there and confronted him. She is such a strong woman. It's inspiring.
0: His claims? Ridiculous and ugly. A Craigslist ad? Never happened, she said. And as she finished, Amber realized she'd managed to inspire herself, too.
1: It felt really empowering. I had a lot of people there to support me, too, so that was helpful.
0: The case was the jury's now. The verdict would be swift. But what came next? Well, no one saw that coming.
6: Coming up, after an excruciating 6-year odyssey,
4: there's an audible gasp.
6: Amber and her team hear the verdict.
1: I just sobbed. I remember looking at the jury and, like, why?
7: I was heartbroken.

0: In the end, it didn't take very long at all. Less than a day. And there was a verdict.
1: I was shaking.
2: Your heart goes like crazy.
1: I started crying before the judge even said anything.
0: And that's when it happened.
3: When the judge reads count one, attempt to commit first degree murder, we the jury find the defendant not guilty. And there's an audible gasp.
0: Amber and the people in the courtroom who'd fought so hard for her were stunned.
1: I just sobbed. And I just remember, like, looking at the jury and, like, why? Like, I was angry. I didn't understand.
4: I cannot begin. I don't know how to put words to it. Just, I felt like I was going to vomit. Yeah. Just my heart, I don't even think was in my body anymore. I was heartbroken.
2: You're afraid you'd failed.
4: Mm-hmm. I was.
0: There were other charges, other verdicts to come, but
5: the concern is they'll make that same finding all the way through. That was probably the longest 2 or 3 seconds of my life, from the first not guilty and then to the next one.
0: And then, out it came, one by one. The jury found Sam Moon guilty of kidnapping and sexual assault and more, all of the other charges.
5: We felt
3: relieved.
5: Right? Yeah.
0: Question now was, without that attempted murder conviction, would he do serious time? Or, as Amber feared, would he be released to terrify her again? Months later, they got the answer.
3: The judge gave Mr. Moon the maximum possible sentence. She sentenced him to 128 years to the remainder of his natural life.
2: What did you think about that?
1: Hallelujah. Can't hurt anybody else. Can't hurt me. This chapter in my life will close. Done.
5: He deserves every year, every minute, every second that he spends in prison. And Amber deserves every minute, every second he deserves in prison.
0: Patrol officer Dane Stratton, first person to respond to the scene, haunted by it all for years, who'd spent many nights searching on his own for Amber's attacker, finally, in court, saw her for the very first time since he'd rescued her.
6: I tapped Amber on the shoulder, and I very quickly spoke with her because I wanted to hear her. Because the voice in my memory was her screaming, terrified. I want her real voice to be my new memory.
0: And then the judge asked if Dane Stratton had anything to say.
6: My parting words to Stephen Moon were, I want you to take a look at Amber Smith and remember her not as your victim, but as a victor. But we made sure that Amber was no longer the girl dumped in the park in the duct tape case. Amber was the victor of the duct tape case.
0: But not everyone was satisfied. Sam Moon's parents, though mortified by what their son had done and what it all meant for their family, were not so convinced that he was the one who beat and bound Amber in duct tape, and they thought his lengthy sentence was outrageous. After all, many convicted murderers have gotten much less time, have had a chance to be released. Couldn't Sam?
4: I'm sorry for them, and my heart breaks for them, but I just don't think that that's the right choice. I do believe that he was and is a ticking time bomb. And should he be able to walk around in our community, that it's just a matter of time before he goes off again.
0: How could anyone know whether or when he might attack someone else? Were he free? And anyway, She knew something else about Sam after going through his phone, something the jury didn't hear. And it wasn't pretty.
4: We found hundreds of searches for rape pornography in his phone. I went through some of the things that he had Googled, and which is gross, gross stuff.
7: Did you see anything that suggested what eventually happened to her?
4: I saw that he had an affinity for rape and for torturing women based off of the searches that he had done. Now, the searches were done years later.
7: After the event?
4: Yes. So what the searches showed me was that he still had a propensity towards rape and hurting women.
0: That is why she believes the only place for him is in prison. And while Amber still has her struggles, she told us after the trial, she is a survivor.
8: I feel more at peace now. I feel like I can finally move on with my life. It doesn't define me anymore. I'm not a victim.
0: No, she's a survivor, focused on raising her son, Gabe, and giving back somehow.
7: It's pretty freaking phenomenal, actually.
8: Yeah.
7: That you go from feeling like a worthless piece of meat victim to Wonder Woman.
8: Yeah.
7: You got the guy.
8: It's you. I feel empowered now. I actually feel a sense of hope now, and I feel like it's you have a future ahead of me. And I feel like I'm meant to help people, and I know I'm going to do that.
9: That's all for now. I'm Lester Holt. Thanks for joining us.
10: I was like really freaking out. I was like, what's going on? What's going on? Everything just hit me. It was like a load of bricks. I couldn't believe that any of this stuff was happening.
11: An unbreakable bond.
12: That's my little bro.
13: Yeah.
11: Brothers and best friends. Then, in the still of the night.
14: I felt like a hand being placed on my mouth. I started telling him, please don't kill me, please don't kill me.
11: Ambushed, tied up, and beaten. And their mother murdered.
15: Looked like two ghosts had just committed the ultimate crime.
11: It's a harrowing, heart-pounding story. Two intruders burst in and terrorize a family. But the question for police, is it true?
15: He's the only one who survived. He's practically unharmed.
16: Are they treating you like a suspect or a witness?
14: They are treating me like a suspect.
11: Inseparable brothers. Were they now suspects?
10: It was scary. I've never been in that situation.
11: Now, an undercover plan to solve the mystery.
17: He's stepping out of the car right now.
11: An undercover sting right out of the movies.
15: I think we all stopped breathing for about 10 seconds.
11: Who was the real mastermind behind this murder?
10: I wanted to be wrong. I really wanted to be wrong.
11: I'm Lester Holt, and this is Dateline. Here's Josh Mankiewicz.
18: The American dream. So many of us want it. The loving family. The honest job. The home you can afford. The idea that you can start over here. And in this new country, that better life will be yours. This is a story about that dream, about a family that worked for it, won it, and then what happened to them?
19: Now what, emergency?
18: This wasn't part of anyone's dream.
20: Someone just robbed our house. They broke in. They tied me and my mom up.
18: How could it happen? In this safe, gated community, in this home they'd worked so hard to have.
19: Is everybody okay?
20: I don't know. They just beat me up. I don't know where my mom is.
18: And who deserved it less than this woman?
14: My mom brought the heart to the family.
18: Ryan Gurgis was the baby of the family. spoiled rotten by his mother, Ariette.
14: We couldn't function without my mom. My mom was like the chef in the household, counselor.
16: The full service mom.
14: Oh yeah, she did it all. Yeah, she was really, really nice, sweet lady.
18: She was one of those mothers who showed her love through food. Her cakes were legendary, making every birthday that much more special, says her older son, Richard.
10: She made this really good upside-down pineapple cake. It was phenomenal. I always remember cake and ice cream at the birthdays.
18: Growing up, Richard was inseparable from his mom.
16: Was she like the other moms that your friends had?
10: No, I think she was a bit more on the conservative side.
18: Conservative because of where she came from. Ariette Gurgis was born in Egypt and then came to the U.S. when she was 29 years old. Her family settled in Northern California. Ariette led a comfortable, all-American life. But cultural ties are strong. And in 1980, Ariette was called back to Egypt to meet a nice young man named Magdi.
10: When my mom went out there and ended up meeting him, she really liked him.
18: Years later, she would reminisce about how their romance blossomed.
10: In Egypt, you really can't just go out like on dates and stuff. So they went together to the movie theater, and then when it got real dark, my dad reached over and gave her like a kiss in the cheek.
16: Which was a very big deal.
10: Yeah, for her it was. Yeah, I think that almost sealed the deal.
18: It wasn't the American way of falling in love, but Ariette seemed happy. She and Magdi married just 2 weeks later in Egypt and moved together to California. In 1981, Richard was born. 5 years later came Ryan. Richard was delighted to have a brother to play with and to watch over.
16: So you were his protector, big brother?
10: Yeah, I always kind of keep an eye on him. I love my brother with all my heart.
16: How'd you and your brother get along?
14: Like, best friends. I always looked up to him.
18: Their dad was the classic hard-working immigrant. Magdi earned his license to become a respiratory therapist, then put in endless hours to keep a roof over his family's head and clothes on their backs.
10: He came from a really poor country, so for him, it was like to come here, he was like working real hard to try to build things up and try to establish a life.
18: Magdi emphasized education, teaching both his sons math at an early age. He strove and saved to help them all prosper, and they felt he would do anything to keep his family safe.
16: He didn't want your family to get pushed around.
14: Not at all. Not at all.
18: It took many years of hard work, saving, and investing. But Magdi finally put together enough money to buy this home in a gated community in the city of Westminster, a quiet town in Orange County, California. The Gurgis family was well on its way to living out the dream Magdi and Ariette had worked so hard to build. But then, on September 29th, 2004, all of it came crashing down. Ryan Gurgis, then 17, was out with friends and stayed out later than he was supposed to.
16: When'd you get home?
14: Like 1 to 1:30 that night. I slid the back door open and I went upstairs.
18: His dad was not at home. His brother at work. His mom asleep.
14: I remember I was fixing up my iPod dock, and I fell asleep to music that night. Next thing I know, I hear a door open, and first instinct was that maybe it was my brother.
18: His older brother, Richard, his best friend and protector, coming home. Or so he thought. But it wasn't Richard.
14: Kind of looked back, and then that's when I felt like a hand being placed on my mouth. And it was a hand with some type of cotton glove.
16: Can you see who this is?
14: I noticed it was a black male that was heavy set. I was yelling for my brother and my mom to help me. And I was really scared.
18: Ryan says he fought the intruder.
14: I bit down on the hand and I rolled off the bed and then I popped up and I was shoved into like the wall. And he was telling me to shut up and calm down.
18: The man put duct tape over Ryan's mouth and started taping his hands and feet together.
14: And right after that, a second suspect comes inside and he starts making threats to me, like, Don't get your mom's killed. Don't get your mom's killed.
16: Don't get your mom killed. That had to be terrifying to hear.
14: Yeah, I was really terrified.
16: What did you think was going on?
14: I didn't know what was going on. I thought maybe it was like a robbery or something.
18: A terrifying situation was about to get much worse.
14: Through the hallway, I saw my mom yelling, take anything you want, take anything you want. And then after that, I just noticed that the guy was taking my mom away, like towards her bedroom.
18: Ryan's attacker dragged him into the closet, but then noticed the duct tape was slipping around Ryan's hands.
14: I heard him taking like some shoestring off of one of my shoes.
18: Using the shoelace, the man tied Ryan's hands behind his back. Through the closet door, Ryan pleaded with his attacker.
14: I started telling him, please don't kill me, please don't kill me. And I started praying. And during that time, he was like, I know your circumstances. I know what you're going through. I'm not going to kill you.
18: I know your circumstances. Strange as those words sounded, Ryan found them somehow comforting.
14: And then after that, like, I started feeling a little bit of a sense of relief.
18: But then Ryan heard a sound that would come to haunt him.
14: I heard like a cutting of a sheet, so I thought he was like cutting my sheets up. I didn't know like what was going on.
18: And what was going on was worse than anything he could have imagined.
9: So who were these men, and what did they want? When we come back.
20: They're like, don't make me have to kill you. I will kill you.
9: A panic call to 911 and another to his brother.
10: I was like really freaking out. I was like, what's going on? What's going on?
9: What really happened inside that house?
12: Oh my God. Oh my God.
9: When Dateline continues.
18: Ryan Gurgis had just been through a terrifying ordeal. Two men breaking into his home in a gated community in the middle of the night.
14: Both black guys, and they're really huge to me. And, like, their whole persona just was, like, gangsters and, like, thugs.
16: You'd never seen them before?
14: Never, ever.
18: They tied him up, threw him in a closet, but not before he saw one of the men drag his mother into her bedroom. He says he thought he heard the men walk out, thought he heard a car drive away. But for a few more moments, Ryan sat in that dark closet, heart thumping, afraid, he says, to come out. It was now or never. Ryan says he managed to untie himself and grabbed his cell phone.
14: I went down the hallway. I looked to the right really quickly. I noticed that the door was like in like a closed position.
16: To your mother's bedroom?
14: To my mother's bedroom.
16: Why didn't you check on her?
14: I wanted to get out of the house as fast as possible and then come back with help.
16: You had to be thinking, that's my mom in there. I got to go see how she is.
14: The whole time I was like, I need to get out of this house and come back with someone because I already got overpowered by myself.
18: He ran outside the house and called 911.
20: What happened? Two black guys just jumped in my house, and then they just started beating the out of me. They're like, don't make me have to kill you. Don't make me have to kill you. Don't make me have to kill you. I will kill you. Don't get your moms killed.
18: Ryan called his dad, Magdi. He was shocked and asked two things. If Ryan was okay, and where Ariette was. And Ryan didn't know. Ryan also called his older brother, Richard, who was working the night shift at the Queen Mary Hotel.
16: What did Richard say when you called him?
14: He questioned if I was all right. He questioned, where's mom? He also questioned, who do you think it is? Someone you know, Ryan?
16: Why would Richard think that you might know the people who had broken into the house?
14: Well, he felt like I was the one that got tied up and things like that, and they came into my room. So he just was like questioning, like, Ryan, is it something having to do with you? Like, what's going on? Did they have a personal vendetta on you or anything?
18: As you'll see, that's a question that would come up again. After Ryan's call, Richard left work and drove to the house. But the police tape was already up and they wouldn't let him through.
10: I was like really freaking out. I was like, what's going on? What's going on? And, you know, and I was asking him, I was like, where's my mom at? Where's my mom at?
18: Police took Richard and Ryan to the station. The boys were surprised to find themselves split up and sitting in separate interview rooms. Ryan's hands were bagged to preserve any evidence. But before detectives could ask too many questions,
16: Richard asked one of his own.
13: Can I bring my mom, please? Before we go on, please. I deserve
21: your mom's dead. Please.
22: So we have a murder investigation.
13: Oh, no, she's not. No, she's not. I didn't hear that.
16: Ryan says he didn't know what was happening right then, but he could tell it was bad.
13: Oh, my God. Oh, my God.
14: I just hear like a scream. And I'm like, what just happened? It sounds like Richard, my brother. And he is screaming to the top of his lungs.
13: No, she's not. She's not.
16: You can't see Richard. You can just hear him.
14: I could just hear him in another room, and he's going hysterical. I've never heard him scream like that in my whole life.
13: Oh, my God. Does my little brother know?
16: Police soon told Ryan the same awful news, that their mother, Ariette, had been murdered. Now, the cops started asking questions, and that wasn't all they did.
23: Police took your fingerprints?
14: Police took my fingerprints, cotton swabs, DNA, you name it, they did it.
23: They treating you like a suspect or a witness?
14: They are treating me like a suspect at this point.
22: Did you have a chance to check on your mom before you ran the house?
13: Nah, I didn't want him like chase after me or anything, so I just ran out of the house.
22: Is there stairs before your mom's room?
13: You have to pass by my mom's room.
22: Oh, you had to pass by your mom's room to get down the stairs?
13: Yeah, I didn't even look. I just ran as fast as I can.
16: Richard was facing questions that were slightly different, but just as skeptical.
22: What I'm asking is, why would someone pick your house and break in?
13: I don't know, man. I wish I knew. I don't know.
23: Cops take your fingerprints?
13: Yeah.
23: And your DNA?
13: Yeah.
23: Did you think to yourself, they're looking at me as a suspect?
10: Yeah, it was scary. I've never been in that situation with the police.
16: But the detective's focus seemed to linger on his brother Ryan.
22: This wouldn't be like directed against him that you know of.
13: I mean, I don't know, dude. I don't know. The first reaction I had when he called me, I was like, man, was it one of your friends? Did someone break in or something?
22: That was your first reaction?
13: My first reaction was that.
16: As police continued their questioning, one question stood out above all.
23: Why would these two thugs come into your house, basically not hurt you, and then really brutally kill your mother and leave behind a witness?
14: Yeah.
16: This investigation was about to take a turn that no one expected.
11: Coming up.
15: Looked like two ghosts have just walked in and committed the ultimate crime.
11: DNA and CSI. What will the evidence reveal? When

0: Ryan Gurgis was attacked in his own home and, hours later, given the worst news imaginable. While he had managed to escape, his mom, Ariette, had not. She was dead, all of which begged a pressing question.
1: Why would they kill her and leave me?
0: Police, and even his own brother, were asking the same thing.
2: How many murders you get in Westminster?
3: Not that many, really.
0: Sonia Balleste was a deputy DA in Orange County, California. The Ariette Gurgis case landed on her desk.
3: It's a nightmare. It's the thing that most people would fear, to be home, in the sanctity of your home, asleep in your bed, and have intruders come in and do the unthinkable.
0: Police found Ariette's body near her bed. She'd been stabbed multiple times. That odd tearing sound Ryan said he heard? Investigators believed it was the sound of the knife ripping through the mattress as Ariette's killer slit her throat.
2: Was that knife found at the scene?
4: It was not.
0: James Wilson was a patrol officer at the time of the murder. Wilson says the details of the crime scene pointed to something other than a home invasion robbery. In part, because nothing appeared to have been stolen.
2: This was not a burglary in which she was sort of collateral damage.
4: Definitely not.
0: Cash was in plain sight. Jewelry, too. Even Ryan's iPod and new dock, all untouched.
4: The house wasn't even rummaged through as if they were looking for something.
0: What's more, this was a gated community. The killers would have needed a gate code to get in.
3: It starts getting more interesting as to who could have done it.
0: Crime scene investigators collected mounds of evidence. And, surprisingly, with all that blood, not a single trace of unknown DNA. All the DNA results matched the people who lived in the house. Ariette, Magdy, Richard, and Ryan, the witness who, for some reason, was left alive.
2: Two guys came into the house, beat up Ryan, tie him up, and then kill Ariette in a brutal, hands-on way and leave no trace?
3: That's what it looked like. It looked like two ghosts had just walked in and committed the ultimate crime.
0: It seemed improbable, and it encouraged detectives to look closely at Ryan. He claimed to be a victim, but was he really? Police learned the friend he was with the night of the murder had offered Ryan a knife for protection, just hours before Ryan's mother was brutally killed with a knife that had not been found. They also learned Ryan smoked marijuana, and not just at the occasional party. He smoked every day, and he wasn't just smoking.
5: I was helping out someone like selling like narcotics or something.
6: What kind of narcotics?
5: Marijuana.
0: Police found small amounts of marijuana in Ryan's room, along with a bong, baggies, and tinfoil. And there was more, like the description Ryan had given detectives about the two suspects.
4: Both male blacks. They were large. He said that they acted like they were from a gang. But that was something that we still didn't know 100% sure if that was true or not.
0: Claiming two black men committed the murder seemed almost too convenient. And more troubling, if Ryan had been beaten by gang members much bigger than he was, why didn't he look like it?
2: There's no question that if Ryan had been in a serious duking it out fight with a couple of guys, that he would have ended up much more battered than he was.
4: If those guys wanted to hurt him worse than they did, definitely so, yes.
0: And remember, Ryan had told police that one suspect said, "I know your circumstances. I'm not going to kill you." Was that true? And if so, what did it mean? And then there was the issue of Ryan claiming to have left the house before he so much as took a peek into his mother's bedroom.
2: That strike anybody as odd?
4: I think so. As a detective, you have to consider why somebody would do that.
0: Soon, detectives found out Ryan had more dark secrets than they'd realized.
7: Coming up,
3: he's the only one who survived. He's practically unharmed.
7: New questions for Ryan and a new clue. Had he received a warning before the attack?
5: Pops up like, "Better watch your back. I know where you live."
7: when Dateline continues. Investigators looking into the savage murder of Ariette Gurgis naturally took a hard look at the only other person known to be in the house when she died, her 17-year-old son, Ryan.
3: He's the only one who survived. He's practically unharmed. He was selling the small amount of drugs. We had to pursue that.
5: A couple more things, Ryan.
0: Police still had a lot of questions about Ryan's story, but they hadn't yet found any evidence to suggest he killed his mom. For now, at least, they had to take him at his word.
4: Until you can find a reason not to believe that person, you kind of have to go with what they have to say unless they start lying to you.
2: As far as you knew, Ryan was not lying.
4: As far as I knew, yes.
0: But the investigation was just starting, and police could not discount another possibility, that Ariette was killed because of Ryan. Detectives learned that a year before the murder, Ryan had confronted another kid at school who hadn't paid him for some weed. Later, that kid's friends jumped Ryan.
2: Doesn't seem like the kind of thing that would spark a homicide, but I'm guessing you've seen homicides that were sparked by a lot less.
4: It is typical for especially gang-related homicides to be something just as small as that.
0: Remember, Ryan described his assailants as sounding like gang members. And then there was this bombshell, a message Ryan received on his AOL Instant Messenger just weeks before the murder.
5: About a week ago, you said?
0: He brought it to detectives' attention during his interview.
5: Yeah. And it popped up like, you better watch your back, I know where you live, this. And it's like, I never even seen this person before, that's why I didn't really like pay attention to it, you know what I mean?
0: Ryan told police he had chalked it up to a prank. Now it seemed like key evidence. Except, Ryan had not saved the message. No way to tell now who had sent it.
2: Any idea who it was from?
4: No.
2: AOL able to help you with any of that?
4: No.
0: A frustrating dead end. But by now, police were looking at other possibilities. They dug deeper into the American dream the Gurgis family seemed to be living and interviewed the man of the house, Magdy.
5: How did you feel about your wife?
6: Sir, I'm very devastated. We lived together for 24 years. She's the mother of my kids.
3: He really didn't have any vices. He didn't spend any money on any hobbies of any sort. So he was a guy who went to work and went home.
0: But their father wasn't just a hard worker, said his sons. He was more like a workaholic.
8: I think my mom felt neglected. He wasn't affectionate towards her. It was like all he would do was just work.
1: I played sports like all my life, and he never ever came to watch any sports that I played.
8: A lot of the childhood, a lot of me growing up, I can remember a lot about my mom, but I don't remember a lot about my dad. It's not because I don't want to, it's because he just wasn't there. He would come, go to sleep, get up, go back to work, come, go to sleep, get up, go to work.
0: That was because, for Magdy, they said, the American dream was all about the green.
1: He was work, work, work.
2: Money, money, money.
1: Money, exactly.
0: After a rare outing to the beach one day, Ryan says he and his father dropped by McDonald's.
1: I asked him if I could borrow a dollar so I could grab a 99-cent burger. And not only did he ask for that dollar back, he also asked for the tax money on it.
2: What kind of father asks his 13-year-old son to reimburse him for a $1 hamburger?
1: My father, he was always trying to, like, hustle someone for some type of money.
0: It didn't take prosecutor Sonia Balleste long to learn about Magdy's obsession.
2: This is the United States. Everybody goes to work. Everybody tries to make money. Everybody tries to provide for themselves or their family. He's different?
3: Yes. He's very different. He's in a category of very few people who have an unhealthy relationship with money. It drives everything that they do.
2: We're not talking about penurious or thrifty.
3: No.
2: We're talking about squeezing every dollar until it bleeds.
3: Yes. I mean, to the point where you have a house paid off, but you can't run the electricity for more than one room at a time.
2: Even though you have the money.
3: Oh, absolutely. He has food that expires, and he hoards it. It's about collecting money.
2: And never paying it out.
3: Correct.
0: His sons describe Magdi as not only obsessed with work and money, but also a strict disciplinarian.
2: Did you love him?
1: Yeah, I did love him.
2: Were you scared of him?
1: Yeah, from when I was a kid. Yeah, I felt like there was like a thin line, and I didn't want to cross anything.
0: The brothers say they saw what could happen when they crossed that line. One night when Ryan was 14 and came home past curfew, they say Magdi simply lost it.
1: He threw me on the floor and he started kicking me, and my brother had to pull him off of me.
2: Your brother kind of shielded you a little bit, didn't he?
1: He did. He did.
2: Sounds like you were closer to your brother than you were to your father.
1: Very much so.
0: Ryan rebelled, staying out late, smoking weed. Richard was more dutiful, but he too felt his father's wrath.
8: A punch, a kick, you kind of name it, depending. I would find that the sooner I would cry, the sooner that it would stop.
2: It's a tough lesson to learn from your dad.
8: Yeah, he was a very harsh person, which has made it more fortunate that I had my mom in my life, because she was like the complete opposite.
0: As tough as he was on his sons, they say Magdi was just as tough on his wife. Ryan and Richard say they never saw their father hit their mother, but they say they heard the yelling, and they did see the bruises.
1: We never ever called 911. It was just like we had that sense of fear that we didn't want to cross the line.
2: You were more afraid of what your dad would do to you if you did call 911 than what might happen to your mom if you didn't?
1: Yeah. We were scared of my dad. Yeah, we were just, so petrified.
2: Did you think your dad was capable of more than just hitting people?
1: I always felt like you didn't want to mess with that guy at all. Like you didn't want to, like, push him to the other level.
0: So the boys stayed quiet, but a storm was brewing. In the end, Ariette would give investigators their best lead.
7: Coming up, a transformation and a confrontation.
8: There's no going back.
2: And so the life you had before
8: was never going to be the same.
7: When Dateline

0: shopping center.
1: As investigators worked the murder of Ariette Gurgis, they heard disturbing information from her sons. Most disturbing, by far, was what happened 7 months before.

0: home that evening and seeing his mom.
1: She looked very subdued. Her face was swollen. Her nose was still like bleeding. So I went upstairs and I confronted my dad.
2: What was his response?
1: He told me to stay out of it.
0: But Richard, in nursing school at the time, worried his mom could have a concussion or worse. He rushed her to the emergency room. They had kept their family secret for so long, but that was about to change.
1: The nurse asked her, like, what happened?
2: And your mom said?
1: My mom told her that, you know, he punched me in the face. That started the whole cascade.
0: Police went to the Gurgis home and arrested Magdy.
1: That was really scary.
0: That was scary. Not thrilling.
1: It was terrifying.
0: Not the moment you've been waiting for?
1: No. There was no point of return. Somehow I knew immediately after that it was like...
2: There's no going back.
1: There's no going back.
2: And so the life you had before...
1: was never going to be the same.
0: A court issued a protective order, and Magdy moved out of the house he'd worked so hard for to an apartment complex he and his brother owned nearby. After more than two decades of marriage, it seemed Magdy and Ariette were headed for divorce. It was a thought that seemed to terrify Ariette.
1: I think she was scared and had a lot of cold feet.
2: About striking out on her own in the world.
1: Exactly.
0: Ariette was totally dependent on Magdy. She'd never written a personal check. Didn't even know their mortgage was paid off.
1: She would express to me, like, you know, I wish all this would just not be here, or I wish, you know, everything could go back to the way it was.
0: Magdy, too, seemed frightened, and perhaps chastened.
3: He was definitely trying to get back with my mother.
2: Did it seem like your mom was wavering at all?
3: Yeah, there was a limbo period where my mom was considering taking him back.
0: Richard, who had stepped up during his father's absence as the man of the house, overheard a strange conversation between his parents.
1: He was like, oh, you know, I love you.
2: Had you ever heard your dad say, I love you to your mom?
1: I can't really recall that.
2: Until that conversation when he needed something from her.
1: Yeah.
0: What did Magdy need? It turned out he was more worried about himself than anyone else. A domestic violence conviction might cost him his respiratory therapist license, which would cut off his income. And Magdy knew a divorce would force him to split his hard-earned money with Ariette.
2: He had his back to the wall.
1: Yeah.
0: So Magdy came up with a plan, a letter, in which Ariette would say she wasn't sure what happened, that her injuries could have resulted from a fall. Magdy and Ariette weren't speaking at the time. So Magdy convinced Richard, the dutiful older son, to transcribe the letter and persuade Ariette to sign it, thus getting her husband off the hook.
2: Do you feel bad at all trying to get your mom to change her story of something that you knew she was telling the truth about?
1: Yeah, back then I kind of felt like I was just trying to help.
2: And maybe the price of saving your family is convincing your mom to lie about something that you know is true.
1: He really just manipulated me.
0: He knew his mother had mixed feelings about the breakup of her marriage. Richard told himself he was doing the right thing.
1: I was trying to support my mom. At the same time, I still felt that he was my dad. So I felt really pulled.
0: Ariette agreed to sign the letter. Magdy, no doubt, breathed a sigh of relief. But then came his preliminary hearing, in which Ariette did something quite unexpected. She took the witness stand, and she told the truth.
1: She felt that enough was enough. So she went and she really laid everything out.
0: Not just about the night Magdy gave her a black eye and bloodied her nose, but about abuse Ariette described as stretching over two decades.
2: Did your dad feel betrayed?
1: My dad was like, I can't believe what she said up there.
0: Ariette Gurgis had finally stood up for herself. It might have been the manifestation of her own American dream. Ariette hired a divorce attorney and began planning a new life.
1: I really felt like my mom was, like, empowered. She just wanted to be happy, you know, that she felt like there was happiness, like, coming.
0: Instead,

0: Next month, she was murdered. And to investigators who heard Ariette's story, it now seemed obvious her husband Magdi was the prime suspect.
1: Everything pointed at Magdi.
0: Except for the fact that phone records proved that Magdi was at his own apartment when Ryan called him that night. And according to the only witness, two black men committed the murder. And there was still the question of why that witness, Ryan, was left alive. And just a few days after his mother was killed, the rebellious son, Ryan, received another anonymous message on his computer. How did you like your gift? LOL, LOL. How did you like your gift?
2: Yeah.
3: Coming up, an aha moment for police. A new look at that old interrogation of Ryan.
4: You say you bit this guy?
5: Yeah. He had to take off the gloves and put on the tape.
3: Could it lead to the break they'd need? When Dateline

0: Investigators were zeroing in on Magdy Gurgis as the prime suspect in the murder of his wife, Ariette. The two had been going through a domestic violence case and were divorcing.
1: You know, he's an obvious suspect, but that doesn't mean he did it.
2: No matter how noxious he may have been during the marriage, maybe he's not the guy that you're looking for?
1: Sure. You have to explore every possibility.
0: Especially after the couple's son, Ryan, received a taunting message on his computer days after the murder. How did you like your gift? LOL, LOL.
3: It didn't make any sense to me.
0: Police looked into it, but just as with the threat Ryan received weeks before the murder, they weren't able to track down the sender of those messages.
2: In hindsight, you wish some more work had been done on that?
4: Yes.
0: Older brother Richard also came under scrutiny.
2: Richard had sort of stuck up for, maybe even covered for his father during the domestic violence investigation. Did you guys think he might be doing that again?
4: Initially, they believed it was a possibility, yes.
0: Soon after the murder, the brothers left Westminster and moved to Northern California. And they did so without telling Magdy. As police continued to dig, Richard and Ryan say they worried. Whoever killed their mom was still at large and knew Ryan was a witness to the crime.
3: I have recollections. I have nightmares. I also give chills. I don't like to be at home by myself. I have trouble sleeping. I mean, the list goes on.
0: Ryan and Richard say they had a growing suspicion their father was responsible for their mother's murder. They said they were too scared to confront him. But in the months that followed, the investigation seemed to stall.
2: Seems like you had a lot of leads that kind of hadn't gone anywhere.
1: We had a lot of paths that we went down, yes.
0: Remember, there was no physical evidence linking Magdy to the murder. Ryan said it was two black men who'd broken into the house and killed his mom. Police had never found those men or any trace they ever existed. And those threatening messages to Ryan? Still no idea who sent them either.
2: Was there a point where you thought maybe this won't ever be solved?
1: It's hard to think that way when you desperately want to solve it. But yes.
0: And so the years rolled by. Richard became a critical care nurse. Ryan, the self-admitted stoner, says he stopped smoking. He was working toward a bachelor's degree in business and had started his own events and entertainment company. Magdy would have been proud of his boys if he knew how far they'd come. But Richard and Ryan say they never once got a call from him in all those years, and they made no effort to contact him. The brothers did call the Westminster Police Department again and again, urging detectives to investigate their father. And each time, they heard the same response.
5: You know, we're still looking into it, but we don't have any new leads. There's nothing.
2: Depressing.
5: It was.
0: They made endless calls, enlisting family and friends to write America's Most Wanted. And they raised a $55,000 reward for information leading to the arrest of the suspects. All of it led to nothing.
2: How many other cases you do in those years?
1: A lot of murders.
2: But something about this one stuck with you.
1: Absolutely.
2: Was there something about Ariette that made you not want to quit?
1: You don't ever want to quit on any case, but I think that the fact that she came so close to being an independent woman, to standing up for herself, to being the kind of mother that she wanted to be to those boys, and she did everything right, and she died on our watch. It was a terrible feeling. Terrible feeling.
0: It was 2010, nearly 6 years after the murder, when Richard made another of his many phone calls to the Westminster PD. This time, it was James Wilson who answered. He'd been a patrol officer at the time of the murder, but in the intervening years, had worked his way up to detective.
4: I really didn't have very good answers for him. What's going on with my mom's case? What are you guys doing on my mom's case? And I know there's nothing really going on in his mom's case, so I just started looking into it.
2: Out of guilt?
4: I think an obligation, really. You know, this is one of the reasons that you become a police officer, is to help people like that.
0: And as Detective Wilson pored through the mountain of evidence on the case, he came across that interview detectives had with Ryan right after the murder. Reading through the transcripts, he saw a key detail that no one had noticed.
6: You say you bit this guy?
7: Yeah.
6: On the hand. Was it on the hand or through a glove or?
7: I think it was through a glove, but he had to take off the glove to put on the tape.
0: Ryan was telling detectives the intruder took his gloves off before handling the duct tape and also the shoelace used to tie him up.
4: You don't have to be a detective to think, well, maybe that might have some DNA on it.
0: Detective Wilson checked to see if the shoelace had ever been tested. It had not. So he sent it off to the county crime lab. And sure enough, one afternoon, 8 years after Ariette's murder, Detective Wilson's phone rang.
4: Crime lab did call me and told me that they got a hit.
0: And no one could have predicted the name police were given.
4: It had to be our suspect, or at least one of our suspects.
2: And the name the crime lab gives you for the DNA hit is?
4: Anthony Bridget.
2: Was that name in any of the case files?
4: No.
2: Not someone who had been talked to at any stage in this investigation?
4: Wasn't even in our computer, our in-house computers, has ever been a person that's been contacted by the police.
0: And yet, the DNA proved Anthony Bridget was the attacker who had tied up Ryan. Detective Wilson entered Bridget's information into a computer.
2: So who is he?
4: He's a member of the Trace 57 Crips.
0: The Crips, one of the most notorious and violent gangs in the U.S. And Mr. Bridget, street name Little Shotgun, was by any standard a professional criminal.
8: Coming up.
4: It had to be our suspect. Wasn't even in our computer.
8: A whole new suspect. Who was this guy?
2: Did you know where he was?
1: I knew exactly where he was.
8: When Dateline continues. She'd been on the brink of a new life the night two mysterious intruders burst into her home. Who had killed Ariette Gurgis? Investigators said it seemed as if a ghost had committed the ultimate crime, then disappeared in the dark. But soon, they'd have a plan in place to solve this case. Something bold, daring, and straight out of Hollywood. Here again, Josh Mankiewicz.
0: It was 2012, 8 years after the murder of Ariette Gurgis, when Detective James Wilson got his first solid break. Home invaders had tied up Ariette's son Ryan with a shoelace. The detectives submitted that shoelace to a crime lab, hoping for a long-shot DNA hit. And the results were in. The DNA belonged to Anthony Bridget.
1: He had numerous violent conduct, including prior conviction for manslaughter, so this was no novice.
2: Long, violent rap sheet.
1: Absolutely.
0: Bridget also had a drug conviction. And remember, Ryan Gurgis admitted he sometimes dealt weed. Could Ryan and Anthony Bridget have known each other? Is that why Richard immediately wondered if Ryan was the target of the attack? Police considered that theory and dismissed it. In fact, for police, Anthony Bridget and his gang affiliation confirmed Ryan's story. For one, Bridget matched Ryan's account that the man who tied him up seemed like a gang member.
7: It looked like he was one of those guys like that just came out of the pen and stuff and just like wanted revenge on someone.
0: And two, Bridget's prior booking photos matched the sketch Ryan had given police. And so investigators developed a different theory about Bridget's involvement.
1: He had the resume that you would expect the intruders who came to kill Ariette to have.
2: The kind of guy you'd hire to commit murder.
1: That's right.
0: And they suspected the person who hired him was Magdy Gurgis.
1: Absolutely.
0: But of course, there was no proof of any of that.
2: I'm guessing one of the things you did pretty early on was subpoena Magdy's bank records.
1: Oh, yes.
2: Looking for that big chunk of money that he took out a few days before his wife was killed.
1: You could hope. But
2: it wasn't there.
1: It wasn't there.
2: Well, maybe he's innocent.
1: Maybe he's just careful.
0: Careful? Perhaps. But in what universe would Magdy Gurgis and Anthony Bridget's paths cross? One way to find out, they could ask Anthony Bridget.
2: Did you know where he was?
1: I knew exactly where he was.
0: He was in Soledad State Prison. Prosecutor Ballesta and Detective Wilson decided to pay him an unannounced visit.
2: And there you are in a little room.
1: Yes.
2: A little table like this one between you. And you say,
1: I want to talk to you.
2: And he's a little surprised, right?
1: He's a little surprised, yes.
0: But Anthony Bridget was hard to rattle.
4: He's been involved in gang-related homicides in the past. Pretty experienced at the prison system.
2: So saying to him, hey, the guy that hired you, Magdy Gurgis, just rolled over on you, that's not going to work.
4: Right.
2: This is not a virgin.
4: Exactly.
0: But they did get something.
2: You said to him, I have your DNA at a murder scene.
1: Yes. And he said, where?
2: He said, where? Not, I haven't committed any murder. Did you ask him whether he knew Magdy?
1: No. We never got that far.
0: Here's what Bridget didn't know. The prosecutor and the detective didn't really care what he said. Their target was Magdy Gurgis, and all they wanted was to prove a connection between him and Anthony Bridget. That's why, before they left Orange County, they'd set up a wiretap on Magdy's phone. He was back living in the house where his wife was murdered. He even had a new girlfriend. And now investigators listened to see if Bridget would tip off Magdy.
1: I was hoping that at least my visit would inspire him in some way.
2: Didn't happen.
1: No, it didn't.
0: So, game over?
9: Are you stepping out of the car right now?
0: No, it was just starting.
8: Coming up, a return to the scene of the crime.
10: What's up, man?
8: A dramatic confrontation at Magdy's house.
11: Check it out, man. My homie locked up in the pen right now.
8: Who were these men, and what did they want? When Dateline continues.
0: January 30th, 2013. The home where Ariette Gurgis had met her awful death was suddenly once again the scene of an unexpected confrontation. Two men showed up on Magdy Gurgis' lawn.
11: Let me holler at you for a few ticks. Let me holler at you for a second.
0: And it was all caught on camera.
11: Check it out, man. My homie locked up in the pen right now. Police approached him about him killing your wife and you in this house.
0: Interesting, because prosecutor Sonia Ballesta and Detective James Wilson had just returned from visiting Crips gang member Anthony Bridget in prison. They suspected Magdy had hired Bridget and another as-yet-unknown man to kill Ariette. And now, apparently, here were a pair of gangsters on Magdy's property. The more talkative of the two called himself D-Money. And money is what he wanted from Magdy.
11: You know what I'm saying? We don't care about it, but the thing is, we want to get paid for it. We're not going to say shit, you know what I mean?
0: Good question. And who better to answer it than D-Money himself?
12: You're a born actor.
11: I believe I am.
0: He's not a gangster. He's an officer from the Long Beach Police Department who was working undercover, which is why we're concealing his identity.
12: You a little nervous going in?
11: Not at all, no.
0: The role he played at Magdy's home that day was part of a war game Sonia and Detective Wilson had set in motion even before they met Anthony Bridget.
2: Tell me about this scheme.
1: You call it a scheme, I call it a plan.
0: By any name, it was an attempt to trap Magdy.
1: The only way Anthony Bridget or somebody like him commits a crime like this is some kind of gain, financial. Primarily. So you develop that kind of individual and you come up with a way in which they were able to contact Magdy and demand more money.
11: Let me holler at you for a few ticks.
0: In other words, these two undercover officers, posing as gang members, would approach Magdy and hit him up for some hush money. Since investigators knew that money was Magdy's particular obsession, they hoped they were about to strike a nerve. but they had to be careful. If the killers were working for Magdy, it wasn't clear if he knew them directly or hired them through a middleman.
2: So you couldn't have these guys claim that they were the actual guys in the house.
1: Correct.
2: Because possibly he knew them.
1: Possibly he knew them.
2: So you have them pose as friends of the guy in the house.
1: Yes.
2: And he's now in jail.
1: In prison, which is we knew that was true because Anthony Bridget was in prison.
2: And so his friends are, what, trying to leverage that knowledge into some extra money for them?
1: Correct.
0: Operations like this are especially tricky. There's usually only one shot to get it right. If the phony gangsters threaten Magdy, the sting wouldn't hold up in court, and Magdy could walk free. And at the same time, one thing had to be crystal clear.
1: You want to make sure that everybody knows that we're talking about the crime that occurred, about his wife being murdered in that particular house. That couldn't be left ambiguous.
0: A risky plan, and no guarantees it would work.
2: True that a lot of DAs might not go for an operation like that?
4: Yes.
2: Sonia wanted to win.
4: She wasn't scared to fail.
2: Did you think you were going to fail?
4: I was very nervous, to say the least.
0: It had taken 9 years to get to this moment. A team of cops watched and videotaped as the undercovers approached Magdy.
9: Are you stepping out of the car right now?
0: Everyone was on edge, except for the man cast in the role of D Money.
2: You had to be going over in your mind, like, you know, if he says this, if he does this, I'm going to...
11: No, things come out spontaneously.
2: Really?
11: You have to be quick. He say A, I say B. He say C, I say D. You have to have something up there, and there's nothing you can rehearse, nothing you can write down. Either you can do it or you can't.
0: Still, there was cause for worry. While these officers looked the part, they had never done anything like this before.
2: Were you worried at all about sort of their acting ability?
4: I was concerned.
0: Too late now. It was on.
8: Coming up, a surprise snafu.
4: His cell phone dials the number of the undercover, and they told me he didn't answer the phone.
8: An undercover officer misses the call, and that was just the beginning.
1: I think we all stopped breathing for about 10 seconds.
8: When

0: Magdi Gurgis didn't know it, but he was the target of a sting operation. He had just arrived home. The undercover officers approached, and the camera was rolling.
1: Check it out, man. My homie locked up in the pen right now. Police approached him about him killing your wife and you in this house. You know what I'm saying? We don't care about it, but the thing is, we want to get paid for it. We're not going to say, you know what I mean?
2: What's his reaction when you make it clear that you know about his wife's murder?
3: He appeared to be shocked. You could tell it was something that he wasn't prepared for, that he never thought was going to happen.
1: We want five racks, 5,000. You know what I'm saying? We ain't going to say, we ain't going to go to the police. We ain't going to say nothing else. You understand what I'm saying? All right. Give me a call, man. Take my number. That's me. Call me tomorrow by 10 o'clock. Don't worry, I'm D Money. Just give me a call tomorrow about 10 o'clock. 5,000. Hit me up tomorrow.
0: Almost as soon as it began, it was over. Magdi left standing there with D Money's phone number, with instructions to call the next day.
4: And in terms of Oscar-winning performances, they did a pretty good job.
5: I think so. They did a great job.
0: Now police waited and wondered, what would Magdi do?
2: If he doesn't call, this all is for nothing.
3: It's a done deal. Case is over.
0: More than 8 years after the murder, here was the make-or-break moment.
5: He was either going to ignore them, he was going to contact them, or he was going to call the police and say, guess what? I think the guys involved in my wife's murder just came to the house.
4: Which is what an innocent person would have done.
5: Yes.
4: But he didn't call the police.
5: He did not.
4: And he didn't ignore them.
5: Very true.
0: The next day, the surveillance team tracked Magdi driving. And just at that time,
5: his cell phone dials the number of the undercover. And I'm notified immediately by the wire room. And they told me he didn't answer the phone.
0: The undercover officer missed Magdi's call.
5: So I had to call the undercover. And
4: say,
5: I'm like,
4: the target of the investigation is trying to reach you.
5: He was in a bad area for reception, so he had to move.
4: That's like a nightmare.
5: So we were hoping he called back.
0: The undercover, as usual, was confident.
2: Why were you so convinced he'd call back?
3: Because he called the first time. To me, in this type of deal, when you call the first time, you know, you're over the nervousness and they're going to call back.
0: And Magdi did call back. The surveillance team caught him on camera. This time from a place that doesn't get a lot of traffic in the 21st century.
6: We know he's at a payphone. That got really interesting for me right there.
3: I'm sitting in the car and a cell phone went off. We let it ring a few times and answered the phone, you know.
7: This is D-Money. What's going on?
8: You stopped by yesterday.
7: Yeah, I came by yesterday, man.
8: Yeah, what is the problem, my friend?
7: What's that?
8: What's up?
7: Problem is, my boy's locked down in the pen, like I told you yesterday. We know what's going on. You know, my boy, you know, took care of a little business. You know, so we, you know, we just trying to get paid just to keep it hush. You know what I mean?
8: I thought you got paid everything.
3: And once he told me, hey, I thought I paid you guys everything, home run.
6: You know, it's one of those feelings where you've known this all along, and then you actually hear it from him. And so I think it was overwhelming feeling of confirmation.
0: And then, just as quickly, it all threatened to blow up in their faces. Listen carefully.
8: Who's the one, the middleman?
7: What?
8: Who was the middleman?
0: Middleman? The undercover had no idea. Magdi had just asked a question that none of the investigators could answer.
4: When Magdi says, tell me who the middleman is so I know I can trust you, that was something the undercover officers, I think, weren't ready for.
6: No, I think we all stopped breathing for about 10 seconds.
0: Investigators had considered the possibility that Magdi might have hired the killers through some third party. And now this conversation seemed like confirmation that he had. But who was it?
4: It seems to me that the middleman for this would have to be somebody that Magdi really trusted, somebody he knew well.
5: He would have had to trust this person, yes.
4: Somebody who would stick up for him.
5: Yes.
4: Any thoughts on who that might be?
5: I do.
0: There was no way to tell the undercover that. So D-Money just stayed in character.
7: Everybody know who the middleman was. I ain't worried about that. People talking. Because the information that I got, player, I can go to police, but I'm not. I'm just trying to get my money so I can go.
0: So the conversation about hush money continued. Magdy, true to form, haggled over the price.
7: $5,000 ain't that much, man.
8: I just had it. That's the problem. I lost my job and I have some, but not the whole amount.
6: It just goes to show the true character of this man. I mean, here's a guy who will negotiate with thugs 10 years later because he feels like he already paid. I mean, it's just, that's what I mean. He's not in the normal range of thrifty.
8: I have on me $1,500.
7: What's that?
8: $1,500 I have on me.
0: Police probably had enough to arrest Magdy right then and there, but they waited.
2: Now you want to do the actual exchange of money.
3: Got to get the money.
0: That meant a second meeting. But would Magdy even show up? And if he did, would he come with a plan of his own?
9: Coming up.
6: Nerve-wracking.
9: And nail-biting. One more hidden camera moment.
7: What's up? Did you bring me a check? No.
9: When Dateline continues.
0: Magdy Gurgis had just been caught on tape, apparently admitting to hiring thugs to kill his wife.
8: I said you got paid everything.
0: He seemed willing to pay even more to keep things quiet and made a date to do it.
8: I have on me $1,500.
7: What's that?
8: $1,500 I have on me.
0: The next day, officers secretly trailed Magdy leaving his home, driving on the freeway, and pulling into this Home Depot parking lot, the meeting point chosen by Magdy.
2: Everybody's out of sight except
3: everybody's out of sight, plain clothes, unmarked vehicles, and except us, the two of us.
2: I'm no police officer, but this is starting to sound like fun.
3: Uh-huh. Yeah, oh, it's definitely fun. It's a rush. I'll do it all over again.
0: Prosecutor Sonia Balleste was nearby, watching it all unfold.
2: Tell me what that was like.
6: Nerve-wracking. It's exhilarating.
2: Could you see Magdy?
6: Not at first.
0: But soon enough, he came into view. The undercovers approached his car.
7: What's up, my? What's going on? What's happening? Did you bring me a check?
8: No.
7: Cash. That's 15?
8: Yes.
3: So I took the envelope, basically snatched it from him and counted the money right there and put it in the envelope.
2: It was what, $15 and $100 bills?
3: $15 and $100 bills.
7: $15, gonna be over. You ain't gonna see us no more, man. All right, papa.
10: Yeah.
7: Everything good?
8: Yes.
2: So this was not some sort of frightened little mouse who was doing what he was told by you guys. This was a guy who was poised and kind of in control of the situation.
3: Oh yeah. I'm gonna get it done, and this is gonna be it, and it'll be over.
0: Before it was, the undercover dropped one more line to see if Magdy would bite.
7: What the f*** did your wife do so much bad to you to make you want to kill her ass?
8: Jesus.
2: He didn't take the bait.
3: He almost did.
0: Magdy probably thought he was home free. But as he drove away, officers swarmed in.
2: You arrest him, and you guys are all feeling like Wyatt Earp.
5: We're feeling pretty good, yes. Very good, actually.
0: Ryan Gurgis, of course, had no idea any of this was happening. He had moved back to Southern California and was completely unprepared for the call he received from Detective Wilson.
2: You come to the station, the cops bring you in, and they say,
11: your father has been arrested, and I couldn't be more happier. I really felt like my dreams and my prayers have been answered.
0: Richard, once their dad's loyal and trusted confidant, was not as thrilled.
12: I was happy that the arrest was made, but then on the other end of it, I was sad in a way, too, because even though I knew in my heart he had something to do with it.
2: It's still your dad.
12: It's still my dad, and I always had some deeply wedged fantasy that maybe one day the cops would arrest someone else completely and end up actually telling us, like, you know what? Your dad ended up not having anything to do with it.
4: You wanted to be wrong.
12: I wanted to be wrong on that. I really wanted to be wrong.
10: Have a seat over there for me, Magdy.
13: Sure.
10: Detective Wilson?
13: Huh.
0: Detective Wilson brought Magdy to the station and sat him down in the interview room. His tactic was an old one in small rooms like this. Play dumb and see where Magdy took him.
10: Basically, what I need to know is what was going on in Long Beach there by the Home Depot Center? Looked like there was a money transaction there or something going on. But can you explain that?
13: 2 days ago, on Wednesday, around the 12th day, I was coming from Costco. I find two guys approaching me. I never saw them in my life.
10: Mm-hmm.
13: They are black guys. This is the two.
0: But his account differed in key ways from what Detective Wilson already had on tape.
13: I stand when they told me, is your lady get killed in this house, and you have to pay us $5,000, otherwise we're going to hurt you and hurt your kids.
0: That's lie number one. There are no threats on the tape.
10: Well, how did you get to be with them today?
13: Yeah, they throw telephone numbers on the lawn.
10: Like on a piece of paper? Or?
13: Small piece of paper.
10: They threw it on the lawn?
13: On the lawn.
1: Hit me up tomorrow.
0: Lie number two. The tape clearly shows Magdy taking the number. Then Detective Wilson asked Magdy the million-dollar question.
10: No. Why didn't you call us?
13: Because
10: you had a phone number.
13: I was afraid about my kids and myself.
10: Are you scared of the police? Is that why? Or I mean, I don't
13: know. It's not as scared, but my wife problem is not solved yet. And they consider the husband as a suspect.
0: Those tears had no effect on Wilson, who now had Magdy on tape paying hush money.
10: And we know you paid them.
13: No.
10: Okay. Yes.
13: No.
0: Wilson bored in.
10: Okay. I'm here to find out one thing. What kind of person are you? Because right now, we don't know. Is Magdy the type of guy that's a hard, cold, calculated murderer that paid someone to kill his wife? What kind of person are you?
13: I'm just innocent person, just simple person, believe me.
10: Okay.
0: Magdy pleaded for sympathy.
10: I'm not
0: Detective Wilson was not sympathetic.
13: I lost my wife.
10: No. But it's your fault. You hired somebody.
13: I not hired anybody.
10: We recorded it.
13: Oh,
10: we recorded their conversations with these guys. I'm not lying.
13: No, I'm not lying.
10: Sure.
13: No, I need a lawyer.
10: Let me tell you what they said.
13: Talk like that. No, you guys are going to trap me on stuff. No.
0: Magdy had said the magic word, lawyer. He was done talking. There would be no confession.
4: You didn't expect that he was going to admit it.
5: No, the lies were good enough for me.
0: Good enough to make the case. But Wilson thought he'd try one more time to crack Magdy, this time by making him face his own son. Ryan wasn't so sure at first.
11: I called my brother, as I normally do as a younger one, and I told him, what do you think? He was like, do you feel like you want to talk to him? I was like, yeah, I want some questions answered.
0: So he walked into that little room and saw his father for the first time in more than 8 years.
13: What's wrong with you? You forgot that?
11: You don't even look the same.
0: And Ryan had a lot to say.
14: You had a choice not to hurt me and Richard. You had a choice not to hurt your wife. Why did you do that?
13: I didn't hurt anybody.
14: What are you talking about? You didn't hurt us. Look at me right now.
13: I'm looking at you.
14: I can't believe you, man.
13: My son. I don't believe
14: you. Don't call me your son. I don't want to hear that. You're a horrible person for what you do. I just want to let you know that you're a horrible person.
13: I didn't do anything.
14: Yes, you did.
13: I did not.
4: Was it hard to tell your dad that you thought he was involved in your mom's murder?
11: Yeah. It was definitely very, very hard.
4: It's hard for you to talk about it now.
11: Yes, it is. It is. And the person that I had nightmares over was right in front of me. And I was scared.
0: And soon, Ryan would face his father again. This time, in court.
9: Coming up.
15: The killing of Harriet Gerges was because she interrupted a robbery or a drug transaction between Ryan and these two suspects.
9: A father-son showdown. Exactly who is on trial?
15: The evidence suggests that he was involved with people that were dealing hardcore drugs.

0: March 2014. Magdi Gurgis had been sitting in jail for about a year after an undercover sting led to his arrest for the murder of his wife, Ariette. It was a case prosecutor Sonia Baeste couldn't wait to try. Nearly a decade in the making, and as it turned out, it would be her last. Sonia had been promoted to management.
1: It's my swan song, yes.
2: So you wanted to go out with a win.
1: Prosecutors don't like to lose.
2: Yeah, I've noticed that.
0: Despite what you've seen, the case still wasn't a slam dunk. There was no proof Magdi knew the alleged killer, Anthony Bridget. No evidence he'd paid Bridget any money. And while detectives had their suspicions about the involvement of a middleman, they still couldn't prove it. And, as you'll see, even that undercover tape could be seen through a different lens. On the eve of the trial, Richard and Ryan got ready for the big day. Their suits were pressed. They reviewed their prior statements. And they weighed the consequences of what this moment meant.
3: I'm happy that we will get closure, but then it's just sad. It's like we lost our mom, and then in the same light, it's like we lost our dad too.
0: Their only surviving parent, the one they lived in fear of for years, would be the one they had to face in court.
4: Part of me is scared of him, but also part of me wants to stand up and let my voice be heard after all these years. So I want to be strong.
0: And so the brothers walked into court together that first day of opening statements, standing strong, united in their quest for justice for their mom.
1: Magdi Gurgis conspired to have his wife murdered. She was an inconvenient woman to him. And people are disposable to this defendant.
0: Our cameras were not allowed to record witness testimony inside the courtroom, where Sonia Baeste stacked up her evidence against Magdi. She showed the jury how, in the months leading up to the murder, Magdi slowly drained his joint accounts with Ariette, leaving her with almost nothing. And Sonia said, the crime scene evidence showed this wasn't just some random murder.
1: It was about silencing somebody who defied him.
0: But then, on the witness stand, Richard, who had once helped his father persuade Ariette to back off her story, now defied Magdi just as Ariette had done. Richard testified about the abuse his mom had suffered at his father's hands. He testified about coming home and finding his mother battered and bruised. Richard recounted the story to the jury, but it seemed he was really speaking to his father. We caught up with Richard after court.
3: It was really a good experience for me just to be able to actually finally face him face to face and be able to look him in the eyes and actually, like, you know, be able to confront him for what he's done.
0: But Magdi faced an even tougher confrontation from the words of his now-dead wife. Ariette's testimony from the preliminary hearing in the domestic violence case had been saved, and now the prosecution read it into the court record.
2: How important was Ariette's testimony from the previous case?
1: It was huge. It was as if for an afternoon she just came back to life and took the stand.
0: Ryan would need to channel that same strength of his mother's for what came next. He took the stand with Magdi just feet away, a father's eyes bored into his son.
5: I really felt like if he had me one-on-one, he would beat me down. He just wanted to anything to get me to shut up.
0: This time, Ryan refused to keep quiet, telling the jury and his father about that terrible September night when two men broke into his home, beat him up, and repeatedly stabbed his mother in the next room. Then Ryan faced cross-examination, and defense attorney Rudy Lowenstein had already told the jury he planned to put Ryan on trial.
6: The killing of Ariette Gurgis was because she interrupted a robbery or a drug transaction or a collection of a debt of some kind between Ryan and these two suspects.
0: The defense argument, Ariette's murder was tied directly to Ryan's criminal activity.
6: I think that the evidence suggests that he was involved with people that were dealing hardcore drugs.
2: Ryan admitted that he smoked and sold weed. But Lowenstein told the jury Ryan was doing much more than that. He pointed to the drug paraphernalia police found in Ryan's room, tinfoil, and what Lowenstein said was a pipe with white residue, which he said was consistent with heroin and methamphetamine use, evidence that police had failed to test. The defense said it showed Ryan's drug dealing was bigger than he'd let on. Then the defense directed jurors to those threats Ryan had received on his computer just weeks before the murder. You better watch your back. I know where you live. And the taunting message that came after the murder. How did you like your gift? LOL, LOL.
6: Did anybody follow up? Not really, no. They just said, oh, well, we know who did it. Magdy did it. They focused on Magdy. They never left Magdy.
2: Could the threats be the reason Ryan's friend offered him a knife?
6: The fact that he was offered a knife for his protection by his drug-dealing friend just minutes or at the latest hours before the murder of his mother by someone using a knife suggests to me that there was some reason for him to be afraid for his own safety in his own home.
2: The defense also attacked Ryan's credibility. Remember what Ryan told us, that one of the intruders said,
5: I know your circumstances. I know what you're going through. I'm not going to kill you.
2: It turns out Ryan did not tell that to the 911 operator. Why? The defense argued because those words were never spoken and said Ryan made them up later to deflect suspicion from himself and his drug connections. One thing was irrefutable and hard to explain, the defense told the jury. Ryan did not check on Ariette before he fled the house.
6: How does a young man whose mother has come to save him not look in and check to see whether or not he could save his mother before running out of the house? What does that say about his character?
2: After 2 days of brutal cross-examination, Ryan says he felt dejected and betrayed.
5: I feel like I'm getting backstabbed by my own father, that he's claiming that his son is such a troubled youth.
7: Take my number.
2: Of course, the defense also had a huge problem. Those videotapes of Magdy taking the phone number from the undercover.
7: Hit me up tomorrow.
2: Calling them the next day.
8: I said you got paid everything.
2: And then showing up with $1,500.
9: Is it me?
2: All of it made Magdy look very, very guilty.
3: I would like him to get up there on the stand and try to explain what he meant when he said, I already paid everything off.
2: It turns out the defense did have an explanation, and documents too, which might prove Magdy's innocence.
10: Coming up, would that undercover tape convict him or clear him? A defense surprise.
6: He's playing along with them in order to be able to apprehend them.
10: And the verdict, would that be a surprise too?
5: This is it.
1: I didn't want to let those boys down.
10: When Dateline

0: In spite of the damning testimony against Magdy by his own sons, defense attorney Rudy Lowenstein tried to show jurors Magdy did everything to provide a better life for them and his wife, Ariette.
1: His life was dedicated to his family and to making the American dream work for him. He was an immigrant who came with nothing and made something of himself.
0: Magdy had his flaws and he had done some bad things, the defense said, but he did not have Ariette killed. But then, what to make of those undercover tapes and Magdy's apparent admission?
2: I said you got beat everything.
0: Would Magdy take the stand to explain what he meant on those tapes? No. Apparently, he felt he'd done enough talking. Instead, the defense attorney showed the jury evidence which he said proved Magdy was not guilty. Magdy had written down the serial numbers of the 15 $100 bills he had given the undercover officers, and he tried to write down the license plate number of their vehicle, which, said the defense, cast that undercover video in a whole new light.
1: He's playing along with them in order to be able to apprehend them.
3: And so when he says to them, just tell me the name of the middleman so I know I can trust you, he's bluffing. He doesn't really know the name of the middleman. He's just trying to get that information out of them.
1: Absolutely.
0: Lowenstein said the only thing Magdy was guilty of was trying to play detective.
1: The police have never left their vision of him as being the suspect. And because of that, he's got to essentially solve the case on his own.
0: What would the jury think? On the day of closing arguments, Richard and Ryan walked to court together. They had brought something for prosecutor Sonia Balleste, a religious tile belonging to Ariette.
4: Sonia wanted me to bring like an item from our mom and stuff to have right there that she could hold on to.
0: They learned the evidence-driven prosecutor had a superstitious side. She wanted to have something of Ariette's to touch during her last closing argument, to channel Ariette's spirit and courage.
5: She took the witness stand in a preliminary hearing and faced evil. And for the first time in her life, stood up to him. She knew exactly what he would do to her for it.
1: He's done some bad things in his life, but he didn't hire anybody to murder Ariette Gerges. He's innocent.
0: There was nothing left to do now but wait.
4: I mean, this has been like...
6: It's a lot of anxiety built up right now. I'm just wondering when the verdict's going to come in. So, I mean, it's going to be like any moment.
0: Sonia, already at her new job, waited for the phone to ring. She had played the waiting game numerous times. It wasn't any easier this last time.
7: I didn't want to let those boys down. So, yes, I was probably a little bit more nervous than usual.
6: It was definitely agonizing.
0: After 2 days, the jury had reached a verdict.
3: Were you worried there was going to be a not guilty verdict?
6: The only thing that had worried me was all it takes is one person to not see things the way that everyone else sees it.
3: You'd never know what a jury's going to do.
6: You never know what a jury is going to do.
8: All right, counsel, I'm going to bring the jury up.
0: And when they filed back into the crowded courtroom, Ryan didn't look at his dad.

0: years.
1: In the gallery, the brothers cried. And as the hearing continued, Richard's sobs grew louder and louder until he couldn't contain himself any longer.
2: Why, Papa, why?
3: I couldn't hold myself back. I was trying not to, say anything. But it just was pouring out. I told him in Arabic, I was like, why, Dad, why, Dad, why? I still can't fathom the reason of why he would do such a thing. Why he would throw away our family. Why he would throw everything away.
1: What was Magdi trying to tell his son? We'll never know. Magdi's thoughts at his sentencing were somewhat clearer.
4: I have nothing to do with the killing of my wife. I did to my best ability to work hard, secure future, and advise my kids not to get involved with all this gang activity or anything. I'm not a bad father, and maybe I'm strict, but I love them. They are my kids.
1: Magdi Gurgis was sentenced to life in prison without parole. If Magdi had not taken the bait, if he'd gotten the phone number from your two undercover officers and thrown it away and just said, I don't know who you are, I don't know what you're talking about, and if you call me again, I'm going to call the police, would he be in custody today?
5: Probably not.
2: So he ended up giving you your whole case?
5: His greed gave me my whole case.
1: Magdi Gurgis had worked tirelessly to build the dream and then, by his own hand, destroyed it. Well, perhaps not all of it. These two brothers may have lost both their parents, but they still had each other.
3: That's my little bro.
6: Yeah.
1: In April 2018, accused hitman Anthony Bridget was found guilty on several charges, including the murder of Ariette Gurgis. In August 2020, the two most serious convictions, conspiracy to commit murder and first-degree murder, were upheld on appeal. The court reversed two others, aggravated assault and false imprisonment, because the statute of limitations had run out before Bridget was brought to trial. He is serving life without the possibility of parole. The second intruder has never been identified, and despite investigators' suspicions, neither has the mysterious middleman.
2: You never found out who that was?
5: Not yet.
2: Been 10 years.
5: That's true. Took me 9 to get Magdi. You have to be patient in this line of work.
1: There's still a reward for information leading to the arrest and conviction of the remaining suspects. Richard and Ryan hope someone will come forward. In the meantime, they're keeping their heads down and working hard, just as their father always taught them to do. When we last interviewed Ryan, he said he planned to do some things differently. You picture yourself as a dad someday?
6: I do.
2: What kind of dad are you going to be?
6: I'm going to be the opposite of my father. I'm going to be there when my kids need me.
1: And that's the beauty of the American dream. There's always a new beginning, no matter where you came from.
7: That's all for now. I'm Lester Holt. Thanks for joining us.
8: I don't even think I asked him what happened because you don't want to hear details. That was the worst day of my life that I found out about my mom.
7: Leslie and Fred, married more than 25 years, still madly in love.
9: She was turning to look at the bird. It's like her feet just went out from under her.
10: All of a sudden, I hear yelling coming from downstream. There was Mrs. Mueller floating face up.
7: A wife falling to her death. A husband falling apart.
11: He was panicking. He was shaking, crying.
7: Accidents in the wilderness happen tragically every day. So why did investigators suspect that Leslie's death wasn't an accident at all?
12: The evidence at the scene makes us believe that something entirely different happened.
13: He told me she fell 20 feet. Where were the injuries? Why did I not see what I expected to see?
7: For investigators, disturbing clues in the woods and water.
14: If your theory is right, that is
0: almost like she was being hunted.
12: It's almost like a hair

0: And a wolf.
1: Two harrowing accounts of what happened to Leslie. One seemingly unsolvable mystery.
2: Either you believe crazy story A or you believe crazy story B. Both stories are crazy. Which one do you want to go with?
1: I'm Lester Holt, and this is Dateline. Here's Andrea Canning with The Secrets of Cottonwood Creek.
3: Winding down a mountain in southwest Colorado, waterfalls spill over granite and sunlight filters through aspens and evergreens. Cottonwood Creek, an only in the west sort of backdrop. These snapshots barely capture it, but who can resist trying? What a spot to preserve a memory. Careful though, this is wilderness. The dangerous kind.
4: She's in the river. She fell. They can't find her. He thinks she's dead.
3: The frigid currents here can take a life and also, maybe, sweep away secrets.
5: Where's the perfect place to commit a murder where nobody would see you?
6: If you go into it looking for trouble, you're going to find it.
3: And up in those mountains, sometimes questions are left behind.
7: I don't have an explanation for this, but certainly it does truly haunt me.
3: The story begins with those pictures. Together, they form a couple, husband and wife, Leslie and Fred Mueller, married for almost 27 years.
6: They were always super affectionate. They acted like they were two high school kids that had just started dating. They were just all over each other.
3: These are the Mueller's three children, Amanda, the eldest, then Ariel, and Alex, the youngest and only boy. They were brought up in Texas, near the town of San Angelo, but for fun, the family headed out to their second home in Lake City, Colorado. Those photos of their parents were taken nearby.
6: They both loved the cabin and going up to Colorado.
8: It was so pretty. It was in a valley, and there were you would look and it would look at a postcard of the mountains.
9: There was a river running right near there.
3: Their Rockies getaway was a family place to relax and escape their busy lives back home.
10: What was life like up at the cabin?
6: We would usually go in the summers. We would just go hiking together, horseback riding, and just kind of hang out as a family.
10: Did you feel like there was a lot of family bonding that went on at the cabin?
6: Yeah, definitely. We'd end up having a lot of fun, with board games or going out hiking and doing all these different activities together.
3: In Texas, Leslie had an OBGYN practice and worked long hours delivering babies.
10: And she was the area's first OBGYN, female OBGYN?
8: She was. She was very much a pioneer in that sense. Like, I think the more people told her, you can't do this, she wanted to do it.
6: She was very strong-willed and definitely a feminist in a way that she was all about, like, I can do anything that any man can do, and I can do it better.
3: In 2004, Leslie decided to make a change in her life. She retired from medicine and devoted her time to the church. She even studied theology. But most of all, Leslie loved the outdoors, especially riding horses.
6: I think if she had her choice, she would be riding horses every day and then practicing theology. And I'm sure she wished the days were longer.
10: She's like Superwoman.
6: Yeah.
3: Their mom embraced adventure, and she wanted her kids to as well.
8: One time, Mom and I went, just the two of us. I hadn't been horseback riding in a while, and so I told her I didn't want to go more than maybe 5-6 miles. And she goes, okay, well, I found this trail. It's 8 miles, but you can do it. And by the time it ended, it was 16 miles. She must have read the map.
10: So she tricked you.
8: Yeah. But we had such a wonderful time. But the next day, I was not moving.
3: As for Fred, he owned a multi-million-dollar company importing steel for construction. Still, their dad wasn't all business all the time.
6: In the traditional motherly roles, he would definitely step up and wasn't afraid to be Mr. Mom.
3: The Mueller kids say their parents fit one another perfectly.
9: He'd make a point of every night to try to do something nice for her.
8: He'd be so proud of her, too.
6: They'd talk all the time. Anytime that there was any type of disagreement about, who the dishes weren't done or some honeydew chore kind of a thing, they would talk about it until they were completely resolved, and then the next second they'd be all over each other again and be perfectly happy.
3: It was a happy weekend at the Mueller's Colorado cabin, May 3rd, 2008. Now that Leslie was no longer working, she was spending much more time up here. That Saturday, the spring day was sunny, the high altitude air still chilled. Morning began with chores.
9: I think we were unloading some hay, doing stuff kind of like that around the house.
10: So was this just a very typical weekend in Colorado?
9: Yeah.
3: It was just Alex, then 14, up with his parents on this trip. That afternoon, the three went to Mass in town. Later, after a snack, his parents suggested they cap off the day with a hike to photograph some stunning waterfalls nearby.
9: I was pretty wiped out by that time, and I just kind of wanted to hang out in the cabin and just read a book or something like that. So I turned them down on going for the hike.
3: Fred and Leslie headed off with her dog, Gracie, a border collie pup.
8: I think she was only 6 months old.
10: Was she rambunctious? She
6: was rambunctious for sure. She was the type of dog that when the ceiling fan would be going, she would try to jump up and like follow it around.
3: Fred and Leslie parked at the base of the trail. Snow still covered the ground in patches. They hiked up past a series of waterfalls, up until they found the perfect spot for pictures. They had arrived at Cottonwood Creek. Fred struck a pose first. Next, Leslie's turn. One more of Fred, big smile. And then Leslie again, this time with her beloved Gracie. Then, something went wrong.
0: It's like it's just happened in slow motion in front of me.
3: In an instant, Leslie was gone.
4: At the waterfall. She's in the river.
3: What happened at Cottonwood Creek?
1: The hunt for answers would start with a frantic search. Where was she? When we return, the first clues.
11: All of a sudden, I hear yelling, and the yelling is coming from downstream.
1: When Dateline continues.
3: Alex Mueller was alone at his family's vacation cabin in Colorado. His sisters weren't on this weekend trip, and that Saturday afternoon, his parents went out for a hike without him.
10: Do you remember the last words you said to your mom as she was leaving the cabin?
9: Just see you later, you know.
10: Just a normal, like, of course I'm going to see my mom in an hour.
9: Yeah, exactly. I mean, not, you know, nothing really memorable. So.
10: And so then there's a whole period of time that they're gone. What's the next thing you remember?
9: So reading, kind of hanging around. I think the first time I kind of noticed that it was getting a little late. It had gotten dark and, you know, no way I should be kind of hiking or walking around when it's dark.
3: Alex had no inkling of the tragedy unfolding at Cottonwood Creek. It started right after his dad took this picture of his mother, Leslie.
12: Leslie and Gracie posed here. You can see it's a stunning setting. But just about an arm's length behind me is a cliff, a steep drop off to the granite below and the icy cold waters of Cottonwood Creek.
3: Right after Fred snapped the picture, Leslie fell and was swept away in the water. Unable to find her, Fred raced for help, driving more than a mile to the nearest house.
4: Somebody just showed up at my house.
3: With no cell service up by the creek, the owner of the house, Justin Sparks, was the first to call 911.
4: He pulled up, he said, at the waterfall. She's in the river. She fell and they can't find her. He's frantic, of course. He said he thinks his wife's dead.
13: It's his wife?
4: Yes.
3: The homeowner offered right away to help Fred. They sped back up the mountain, and Fred dropped him off at a spot to begin searching. Just down the road, physician's assistant and EMS volunteer Michael Golub was on duty.
11: A call went out over the radio for a female drowning victim.
3: Golub headed over to the base of the trail. There, he ran into Fred.
11: He comes barreling down at a very high rate of speed and kind of slams on his brakes and starts yelling at me, let's go, let's go, let's go.
3: The EMS responder noticed this man he was trying to help could also be injured. Fred's face was scratched up.
11: He has some superficial lacerations, and so I take a minute to make sure this isn't my second victim, to make sure he's okay. And he assures me he's fine, just kind of wants to keep going.
3: But then as Fred drove, he seemed disoriented. He pulled over, but he couldn't seem to find where Leslie fell.
11: I start to unload from the Jeep. He says, no, this isn't it. And we get back in the Jeep and he continues upstream or uphill.
3: After another stop, they found the right place and hiked toward the creek.
11: all of a sudden I hear yelling, and the yelling is coming from downstream.
3: It was the homeowner, Justin Sparks. Michael Golub took off toward him. He was in a knee-deep pool down below the waterfalls.
11: There was Mrs. Muller. She's dressed in a lime green jacket, and she's floating face up. He actually found her. I believe he used the word pinned under the log and face down.
3: Leslie had no pulse, but Golub thought there was still hope she could be revived. Fred had caught up, towering over them from the creek embankment.
11: He says, "Is she dead?" Tell him it's too soon to know.
3: Golub sent Fred back down the road to look for more help. By then, a small village of first responders had assembled at the start of the trail. Among them was Hinsdale County Sheriff's Deputy at the time, Justin Casey.
13: We had other officers responding, that we also had the EMS personnel coming in ambulances, and we had fire personnel coming with the fire trucks.
3: Dispatch put a call into then local sheriff, Ron Bruce.
7: We had gotten a report of a drowning up on Cottonwood Creek, and they said they'd keep me advised.
3: By then, a group of medical responders made their way up to the creek to help, but still, no heartbeat, not a breath from Leslie, and it was clear she was gone.
11: We were not going to be able to bring Miss Muller back.
3: At the cabin, Alex was wondering why his parents weren't back yet. Their hike was only supposed to last an hour or so, but they'd been gone more than 3 hours.
10: Were you worried?
9: Not really worried, as in something happened to him. It's more like, you know, it's kind of weird that they would, you know, stay out past dark if they're going for a hike.
3: It was past 8 p.m. when his dad got home without his mom.
9: It's my dad and the deputy, and they come in. It's kind of a shock to see, you know, when you're expecting somebody to see strangers coming in instead.
10: What do you think when you see that?
9: Not a whole lot of time to think, honestly. You kind of go into shutdown mode.
3: Alex recalled his dad seemed like he was in shock.
9: He was very disheveled, had been crying a lot. Then he, you know, gave me a big hug, and that was kind of how it broke.
10: I can't even imagine getting that news when you just thought your parents were going for a quick hike.
9: It's kind of disbelief, really. Like, the whole thing just seemed so surreal.
3: Then, father and son were shuttled to the sheriff's department where Fred could file a report about the accident.
9: I remember them saying, "You take Fred and I'll take Alex."
3: Sheriff Bruce was at the station to meet them.
7: My initial reaction to Fred was he was a victim, a grieving husband.
3: Fred gave a brief handwritten statement.
7: We want to make sure we've dotted the I's and crossed the T's, because we're dealing with the death of a woman.
3: Then, Fred and Alex headed back to their empty cabin. And there in that home that had, until then, been full of such happy memories, Fred and Alex endured the longest night of their lives.
9: We stayed together in the same room the whole night.
10: And did your dad sleep at all that
9: night? It was a very long night.
3: But they had no idea it was just the first sleepless night in what would become the longest ordeal of their lives.
1: Coming up.
0: We started taking photos. She took a few of me. I took some of her.
1: Fred gives investigators a detailed account of what happened to Leslie.
0: It looked to me like she just did a swan dive and lands on the rocks right by the water.
1: And he's very clear on who's to blame.
0: It was that damn dog tangled up in her legs. It's what I think it was.
1: What would police think of that? When Dateline continues.

0: Fred and Leslie Mueller's daughters, Amanda and Ariel, were hundreds of miles away from Colorado when it happened. Their dad had to break the terrible news to them by phone.
1: He said, "I'm so sorry. I'm so sorry." And I said, "What happened?" And he said, "We were hiking. I was trying to take a picture. She fell." And I remember saying, "But she's going to be okay." And he said, "No, she's dead." And I kind of lost it. Started crying terribly. And he said, I'm so, so sorry, Mandy."
2: What did your dad say to you when you got him on the phone?
3: I don't even think I asked him what happened, because you don't want to hear details. I mean, I could easily say that was the worst day of my life, that I found out about my mom. And the only detail that matters, she was gone.
0: The tragic details, however, were the business of Hinsdale County Sheriff Ron Bruce. He and his small office had the huge job of patrolling more than 1,100 square miles of potentially dangerous wilderness and wildlife.
2: Should they have not gone
4: that
2: area?
4: No, no. It was perfectly fine. He related it was something of an idyllic day.
0: The day after Leslie died, Sheriff Bruce stopped by the Mueller's cabin to get a more precise account of what happened during that hike. Bruce's undersheriff and a state investigator talked to Fred.
5: "You know, I shouldn't have even taken her up there. It's all my fault."
0: The conversation at the Mueller's kitchen table was recorded.
5: "We started taking photos. She took a few of me. I took some of her."
0: Fred described in detail how that Kodak moment went wrong.
5: "I suggested that she take a picture with her dog, and it's a border collie. It's just extremely skittish dog. She's looks at me, and I take her picture, and we think everything's cool. And I think it, like a bird, kind of flutters by."
0: Fred said the rambunctious border collie got startled.
5: "But the dog just jumps out as she's turning, and it's like her feet just went out from under her. It's like it's just happened in slow motion in front of me. She falls forward, and I remember lunging forward to try to get to her, but I was probably 5, 6, 7 feet from her."
0: Fred said he witnessed Leslie free fall.
5: "It looked to me like she just did a swan dive and lands on the rocks right by the water, just like head and shoulders, and just crumples, and then just slides like mush into the little channel. And I'm screaming her name, I'm hollering. I should have just jumped in."
2: Fred said he lost sight of Leslie in the water, so he ran down to where he thought the current would take her. He said he got scratched up as he stumbled up and down this embankment, navigating rocks and running through bushes.
5: "I must have tripped quite a few times coming down, and I'm sure I obviously hit something coming down a few times."
0: He told how he had left the camera with those last images of his wife behind.
5: "I would imagine I just dropped it while I was screaming."
0: Unable to locate Leslie, he abandoned his search of the creek bed and made the decision to go for help.
5: "All but down to Justin's house, and I'm honking and I scream at him to, you know, I think my wife's dead."
0: After listening to Fred's story, the sheriff wanted to go up to the site of the accident.
2: "You take Fred back up to the mountain?"
4: "Yes, we did a walkthrough on the scene."
0: Up at the scene, Fred repeated how the dog seemed to cause Leslie's fall.
5: "It was that damn dog tangled up in her legs, is what I think it was."
0: Gracie ran off into the woods right after the accident. A member of the sheriff's department later found her and took her back to his house.
3: "Everything changed that day."
0: Changed forever, in ways the kids could not, in their immediate grief, begin to grasp. That's because while their father was on that mountain talking to authorities, seeds of doubt were being planted right in the landscape around Cottonwood Creek.
6: Coming up, one of those seeds found near the ledge where Leslie spent her last moments.
4: All the alarm bells were going off. Even to this day, it gives me the chills.
6: When Dateline continues.
0: Fred Mueller spent the day after his wife's death talking with investigators about the accident on Cottonwood Creek. The next day, he and his son Alex flew home to Texas, ferried by a friend in a private plane.
3: You never think it would, you know, it could happen to you.
0: There, Fred and Alex were reunited with Amanda and Ariel, Alex's older sisters.
3: You hear horrible stories and you feel for these people. It was surreal that we were now that family and now, you know, just trying to get through it.
0: So many came to pay their respects, but mourning took its toll.
3: I would hold myself together in front of people who would visit, and then I would go in the other room to cry and break down. And it's kind of just saving face a little bit.
0: Leslie, the horse lover, was buried on the Texas ranch where she grew up riding.
1: When the blur was over and you finally had time to process what had happened, what did you think about with your mom and your future?
7: I was angry. I was really looking forward to being pregnant and calling my OB-GYN mom anytime I had any kind of little odd thing happen.
3: It was like 2 weeks before my graduation. It was like a week before my prom. Like all these big things that aren't the biggest things in the world, but it was just like things that your mom should be there for. And I mean, seeing us grow up, it's...
0: The kids weren't just grieving their own loss. They felt their father's, too.
3: I had never seen him so sad, or, you know, you just didn't know if he was going to do something crazy, or, you know, if he was ever going to get over this and be able to move on.
0: And up in Colorado, Sheriff Bruce wasn't moving on either. He still had questions about the accident and Fred's story. He'd sent Deputy Justin Casey up to Cottonwood Creek to document the site. Casey brought his brother with him. They snapped photos and shot video along the way.
8: We started below where Mrs. Mueller's body was found and took photographs below as we progressed upstream.
0: As the Casey brothers moved up the creek, they noticed that the creek's flow didn't seem very strong.
8: It didn't push us around as we were walking. We were careful with our footing in the sense that there's slippery rocks underneath the water, but it wasn't hard to go against the current.
0: The deputy couldn't help but wonder, how had Leslie's body floated so far?
8: The water is coming down, but it's not a raging river. It's not fast moving.
0: Deputy Casey reported back to Sheriff Bruce, who by that time had talked to the couple who lived by the trail and had helped Fred in those first frantic moments. What they said cast a new light on Fred's story of that awful day.
4: A little tickling at the back of their neck had sent up some red flags to them.
0: They told Sheriff Bruce that as they called 911 and set out to help in the search, Fred was frantic 1 minute and seemed calm the next.
4: They said the vibes were all wrong from him. They became very uncomfortable.
9: Did they kind of, like, in hindsight, think back? Or was it right then?
4: They were immediately concerned that something was amiss.
0: It was the husband, Justin, who found Leslie's body in the creek. But he told the sheriff that initially Fred had sent him off to search too far downstream.
4: He drove up a short ways and said he was sure that his wife's body was somewhere in that area. Justin thought that was odd.
9: Was it possible that Fred was disoriented? It's kind of a tough area to navigate.
4: It's possible.
0: Yet Sheriff Bruce said he too got a strange vibe from Fred the night Leslie died. And again the next day when they went back up to Cottonwood Creek.
4: His emotions and his responses to everything seemed to be extremely flat and I thought almost rehearsed.
9: Is that fair though, with everyone being different in this world and everyone reacting differently to tragedy? Is it fair for you to judge him based on how you think he should be acting?
4: I don't know if it's fair. But in my business, it's realistic because you have to look at all angles of an event and make sure that you're uncovering everything that's there.
0: On a ledge near where Fred said Leslie fell, investigators found Fred's camera and the photos of Leslie's last moments alive. As he stared at Leslie, the vibrant wife and mother, Sheriff Bruce's gut told him, keep looking.
4: The vibes were all wrong. All the alarm bells were going off. Even to this day, a little bit gives me the chills.
6: Coming up, vibes are one thing, but investigators thought they also had evidence that Fred wasn't telling the truth.
10: He told me she fell 20 feet. Where was the trauma? Where were the injuries? Why did I not see what I expected to see?
4: There were no broken bones. any substantial abrasions or contusions.
6: When Dateline continues.

0: For the folks charged with keeping the woods and waters around Cottonwood Creek safe, Leslie Muller's drowning was a tragedy, but also a mystery.
1: You know, I put myself in Fred's shoes, and they didn't fit.
0: Sheriff Ron Bruce had thought Fred's demeanor the day Leslie died was unusual. Fred, to him, showed a lack of emotion. But what really spoke volumes to the sheriff and his team was something they knew well, the terrain around Cottonwood Creek.
2: As Fred told them, Leslie did a swan dive from up there, landing on her head and shoulders on this rock. Then she slid into the water. A horrible accident. But to local law enforcement, something seemed off.
0: The first trained rescuer on the scene noticed it first, what appeared to be a major inconsistency in that story. After such a treacherous fall, Leslie's body, when pulled from the creek, didn't look at all injured.
3: He told me she fell 20 feet. Where was the trauma? Where were the injuries? Why did I not see what I expected to see?
0: One look at that drop-off, and Sheriff Bruce was wondering the same thing. And when the autopsy report came back, it only heightened his suspicions.
1: There were no broken bones, any substantial abrasions or contusions. They simply weren't there.
4: Every accident is different. Every fall is different. Is it possible that she just fell in a certain way that just didn't produce those injuries you were looking for?
1: No. If she landed head first, as he told us she landed, she would have had head injuries, facial fractures, spinal trauma. None of that was present.
0: So Sheriff Bruce made a quick conclusion. To him, no injuries meant no fall. Fred had to be lying.
1: What you see here, Andrew, this is...
0: We went back to Cottonwood Creek with the sheriff in May 2014. That's the same month Leslie died.
1: We got a late snowstorm this year.
0: A spring storm had just blanketed the woods and rocks.
2: I have to say, I'm honestly nervous just standing here. This is very steep.
1: That's a sheer drop-off.
0: It was up here, where they had posed for pictures, that Sheriff Bruce showed me what he thought were key pieces to their puzzle.
1: The evidence here at the scene makes us believe that something entirely different happened.
0: They found trampled bushes, what they thought looked like scuff marks, and a pair of broken glasses that turned out to be Fred's.
1: There was evidence of a struggle in there, and that's where Fred's mangled glasses were found.
0: Sheriff Bruce formed a theory that after snapping those photos, Fred and Leslie got into a physical fight.
1: We think that at that point, I think anyway, that she was able to break free of his grasp at that point, and she ran back this way and down, paralleling this path that goes down and eventually meets up with the stream.
2: You think he chased after her?
1: I think he paralleled her down that road till he got to the point where he could easily intercept her as she's going down by the stream.
2: If your theory is right, that is almost like she was being hunted.
1: It's almost like a hare and a wolf.
0: And according to Bruce's theory, Fred chased his wife right into the shallow pool where she was found.
1: That's where he held her underwater and drowned her, and then placed her right by the submerged log.
0: But Bruce admits investigators lack some evidence to back up that scenario.
2: What about footprints? There were no footprints in the mud?
1: No, and by that time we had investigators in here and it had been tracked up pretty good.
2: So the evidence was ruined, essentially,
1: yeah.
2: if there was evidence.
1: Right.
0: The sheriff and agents from the Colorado Bureau of Investigation, the CBI, worked together, investigating what they now thought was a homicide. They went down to where the Mullers lived in Wall, Texas, to poke around in Fred's life, but they couldn't find anyone to say anything bad about him.
1: We found that the interviews were largely unproductive.
2: So you were hitting walls.
1: In Wall, Texas, which is an outlying community outside of San Angelo. It's a pretty closed community.
0: And inside that community, none of Leslie's friends or family doubted Fred and couldn't understand why folks up in Colorado were asking questions.
5: Yeah, people love Dad. That's why he had immense amount of support.
0: And then, 10 months after Leslie's death, Fred Muller got an invitation from the CBI. An agent wanted Fred to come back up to Colorado for a talk.
5: You know, he casually mentioned, like, oh, yeah, I'm going up to Colorado. They wanted me back up there. And he's just saying, like, you know, I don't know what they're doing either, but it's just we got to cooperate. They're doing their job. Let's just get past it so we can move on.
6: I just wanted to first, Fred, thank you for coming. You're welcome.
0: Again, he shared his recollections about that day at the vacation home.
6: It was a beautiful day, and it went to hell. There's so many things I wish I had done differently.
0: And again, described what happened to Leslie after she posed for that last photo.
6: She was flailing in the air, screaming, and I was screaming, and she hit and never made another peep. Crazily enough.
0: If Fred's account of the accident was the same, the tone of this interview was different. The CBI agent made it clear they didn't believe his story.
7: And, you know, I want to take this opportunity to ask you everything that's making me think that this may not have been an accident.
6: Ask me anything you want.
0: They questioned Fred about those broken glasses found at the scene.
7: And I'm just going to say it. I'm thinking you two had an argument by this bush.
6: No, ma'am. No, ma'am. My wife and I did not have an argument anywhere that day. That was the best day of our lives until that accident.
0: The best day of their lives? The agent clearly suspected there had been trouble in the Mullers' marriage, a suggestion Fred coolly dismissed.
7: Yeah, so I can see after 27 years, the two of you grow apart.
6: Yeah.
7: And you don't know...
6: I think we made a hell of a good pair.
7: And you don't know quite how to deal with that.
6: Or one could say that after 27 years, we were looking forward to retirement.
0: And Fred insisted that on the day she died, he found her more attractive than ever.
6: She was beautiful, and she knew that. And I would tell her that. She became more beautiful from being already beautiful in my eyes, became more beautiful as she became older. And we had a very, that's probably none of your business, we had a very active sex life. And we got along great. And if y'all did a good autopsy, you would know that. You would know
7: that. What are you trying to tell me?
6: That we made love that morning.
0: But even as the seemingly confident Fred grew clearly irritated, the agent wasn't deterred. What about those scratches on his face the day Leslie died?
7: So these vertical scratches, you're saying you got from bushes?
6: Bushes, or that ground, or running down this hill, falling a few times, which I did fall, but it had to have been from some of that. There's no other explanation.
7: Okay.
6: Well, that's factual.
7: There was no altercation up there?
6: No, ma'am. No, ma'am.
7: Because it looks
6: underneath your fingernails, if you think there's something underneath your nails that's missing off my face. It didn't happen. There was no altercation. Write it down. None.
0: For now, it seemed that was all the agents could do. Document Fred's story and let him leave.
6: I'm sorry to be a crude open book.
7: The time is 11:23. I'm turning off the recording.
0: Investigators had their theories, but did they have a case? Fred went home to Texas, where his family thought that would be the end of it.
8: His entire philosophy through all of this was, it was an accident, I'm telling the truth.
9: And so he wanted to cooperate, he wanted to help them see that.
0: But investigators hadn't seen that, not at all. And if Fred couldn't answer their questions, they'd head back to Cottonwood Creek and hope that the water could.
10: Coming up, Fred has always said that water carried Leslie away to here where her body was found. Now, investigators put that story to the test.
1: We had to go back and try to duplicate the water flow as it was on the evening of the event. They said there was no way that her body could have ended up under that log unless it had been placed there.
10: When date

0: time went by, and the Muellers didn't hear anything from the Colorado investigators. The kids assumed the sheriff and his team had finally decided to believe their dad, too.
1: We didn't hear from them for 3 years after that. And so I thought that, I guess, you know, yeah, I guess they finished up their paperwork or whatever they needed to do, and then it was over.
0: It wasn't over. In fact, after Fred's interview with the CBI, investigators kept working. What drove them was their theory about a possible struggle and that curious lack of injuries on Leslie's body. But the sheriff knew they needed more, and he put that photo of Leslie behind his desk.
2: She was my constant reminder, and that photo was what was the nudge that kept me going on this case.
0: Investigators decided to zero in on one aspect of Fred's story. Was it really possible for Leslie's body to float from where he said she fell to where she was found, 150 feet and three waterfalls downstream?
2: When we brought in the really top-notch water flow experts, we had to go back and try to duplicate the water flow as it was on the evening of the event.
0: In August 2009, 15 months after Leslie died, investigators headed up to Cottonwood Creek to conduct some tests. They dressed a woman around Leslie's size in similar clothing to what she wore the day she died and positioned the female stand-in on the rock ledge where Fred said Leslie landed before sliding into the water.
2: The forensic people tried to float her from that location where he alleged that she fell. The water barely touched her body.
0: So investigators put her in the water to see what would happen.
2: She was then moved into the very center of that stream, and it wouldn't budge her.
0: Finally, they went down to the pool where Leslie was found.
2: They then put her in a wetsuit, which gives her buoyancy.
0: She was able to float, but unassisted, she had a hard time making it all the way to the log where Leslie's body had been pinned. This meant something big to the investigators.
2: So it belied what he told us about this raging torrent tearing her away from his view.
0: They tried it all again with a mannequin, and again. What they saw did not match what Fred recalled. In the deeper pools, the mannequin sank, and it got stuck at the falls.
2: Each time she had to be physically moved over the lip of those waterfalls, the stream would not move her.
1: Did you feel like because this case was hard enough as it was, that this testing had to be just as perfect as it could be?
2: Of course. With no witnesses, we're dealing strictly with circumstantial evidence. And circumstantial evidence is often enough to get you a conviction, but we knew we had to have a lot of it.
0: To investigators, these tests confirmed their suspicions. To them, Fred's story of Leslie's accident was impossible.
2: They said there was no way that her body could have ended up under that log unless it had been placed there, that the forces of nature would not have put her under there.
0: But were these tests enough to make a full-fledged criminal case? The first person they'd have to convince was the local district attorney.
2: He was quickly brought on board as to what we were investigating and what our thoughts were.
0: It turned out to be a hard sell.
2: For whatever reason, we could never pique his interest. He never said no, but I didn't find the enthusiasm.
0: Even after those tests, the DA wasn't ready to press charges. Months went by, then a year. Leslie's picture was still there, right behind Sheriff Bruce's desk, but the investigators weren't about to shelve their case.
1: Are there things happening? Are the wheels turning?
2: It was constantly on our radar screen that there were things yet to be done, but the months did run on.
0: All this time, Fred was a free man in Texas.
2: His business ventures were moving on. And at home, we were all saying Fred Muellers believes he got away with murder.
0: But Sheriff Bruce says Fred Muellers may have underestimated the Hinsdale County Sheriff's Department.
2: I think that was what he thought. He was going to get some kind of bumbling buffoon to show up, and he was going to walk away on this.
1: What do you say to someone who says you're a small-town sheriff who got tunnel vision, who focused on this rich outsider and just like a dog with a bone would not let go?
2: Well, I'd say they're wrong. And I've got thick skin. We did the right thing.
0: They kept working and testing and poking around, not sure if it would ever amount to anything. As the years moved on, investigators were continuing to build a case against Fred, though his children were unaware their father was under such intense suspicion. They were trying hard to remember the happy moments with their mother and put the Colorado tragedy behind them.
1: What became of the cabin that held so many memories for all of you?
3: I think after the accident, it wasn't going to be a happy place for us anymore, and so Dad decided to sell the place shortly after Mom died.
1: I would imagine that whole area is just kind of bittersweet now. And
3: yeah. Unfortunately, it's a beautiful area. It's just not for us.
0: For the Mahler children, life seemed to be stabilizing. Amanda was settling in with her husband, Ariel was in college, and Alex, a high school student, was dreaming of a career in the Navy. But as Alex said, his dad was having a harder time of it.
4: He married Mom when he was 18 or 19. He depended so much on my mother, and then all of a sudden be kind of just cast adrift.
0: Eventually, Fred's counselors and friends suggested he was ready to meet someone new.
3: He finally started getting back on his feet and started thinking about moving on, and he met Wendy.
0: Wendy and Fred were introduced through old family friends.
3: She came into a very tough situation, but she brought my dad out of a very dark place. You know, she saved his life, essentially, because he was so depressed.
0: After 2 years as a widower, Fred married Wendy.
3: She was really great in understanding and helped him move forward.
0: A fresh start, such a long way from Fred's tough grilling in Colorado, he had good reason to think it was all over.
2: There were times where we were real frustrated. When they say the wheels of justice turn slow, we felt like they were turning too slow this time.
1: All the while, as the years are passing, you're looking at Leslie's photo in your office every day.
2: Yes, I am.
1: Is that keeping you going, focused?
2: Absolutely.
0: Then, in 2011, 2.5 years after Leslie's death, a new DA took office, and the sheriff lobbied him to take action.
2: We were able to get 30 minutes of his time and say, here's what we're looking at, here's what we think occurred. He said, let's go.
0: The DA assembled a team to look into the case. Matthew Durkin, a deputy Colorado State Attorney General, came on board. He was later joined by Ryan Brackley, on loan from the Boulder County DA.
1: What was your first impression?
5: Very tough case.
0: They combed through the case file, Fred's statements, Leslie's autopsy, and all those tests conducted at the creek.
6: This location was a breathtakingly beautiful place in the middle of nowhere. It was the perfect place to commit a murder where nobody would see you.
7: Coming up, for the Mueller kids, a shock.
8: I was just like, why? And they said, oh, well, we can't tell you that.
7: A new chapter opens, but nothing in this case will go the way anyone thinks. When Dateline continues.
0: In 2011, Fred Mueller was happily remarried and running his successful business in Texas. But up in Lake City, Colorado, there was a new DA, and he assembled a team to look into the mysterious death of Mueller's first wife, Leslie. They began to see what the sheriff had suspected from the start.
9: The defendant's story did not match up with the landscape, the scene, and all of the other evidence that the Colorado Bureau of Investigation was able to develop.
1: At what point did you finally, all of you, say, we got enough, let's go get him?
2: I think it was when we felt like we had tested this thing to death, that we had absolutely everything we could possibly put together to take to the jury.
0: February 6, 2012, just over 3.5 years since Leslie Mueller died. On Monday, Fred was at his office when a Texas Ranger showed up with an arrest warrant in hand. Sheriff Ron Bruce, down from Colorado, stood a few feet away.
2: He looked at us almost in shock, and he said, I can't believe you people are taking this serious.
1: How was that for you to finally make that arrest?
2: It felt great. It felt great. And at that point, I said, Leslie, we're going to make this right.
0: Alex was in school when he was suddenly pulled out of class.
8: You know, there's some Texas Rangers here to talk to me, and I kind of asked, you know, what's going on? Why are you really here? Your father's been arrested.
1: Did you say anything back to them when they told you?
8: I was like, why? And they said, oh, well, we can't tell you that. It's just, we just have some great proof. And I said, well, it took you 4 years. What exactly are you doing? And they said, well, we just can't tell you that.
1: Did you ever think for one second, well, there must be something. He must have done something for him to be arrested, to be going through this.
3: No, we never doubted his story. We never doubted that. We never thought that he would have done anything wrong or anything to hurt Mom ever. That's something that I can't even fathom, because he would have never done anything like that.
0: The kids believe the authorities had it in for their dad and trumped up things that weren't true, like that their father showed no emotion after their mother's death.
8: He was obviously panicked. He was panicking, he was shaking, he had been crying profusely.
0: Remember, only Alex was in Colorado at the time, and thinking back, he got angry about the way he and his dad were treated.
8: They separate us, like you would with criminals, separate myself from my dad, put us in separate vehicles.
0: To the kids, it all pointed to a rush to judgment that turned into an obsession.
5: If you go into it looking for trouble, you're going to find it.
8: We were also, as a family, never informed what they were doing at Cottonwood Creek, that they were paying for experts, doing all kinds of tests on the water and all these different things like that. But this was all like a closely guarded secret that they never felt they should share with either him or the family, you know, of the victim, of my mother.
0: Fred Muller spent the next year in jail in Gunnison, Colorado, awaiting trial.
5: He sunk into such a deep depression right after Mom died, and he kind of sank back into it while he was sitting in jail.
8: And no one could get to him. It was more the fact that he was completely cut off from his family for a year.
0: The kids were eager for their dad to take on his accusers. Attorney Roger Sagel was part of Fred's legal team.
1: After reading through the discovery and the evidence, what were your first thoughts?
10: Why was this guy arrested for murder? It was my first thought. It was a question from the very beginning as to what evidence did they really have.
0: He'd soon find out in court. More than 4 years after Leslie drowned in Cottonwood Creek, Fred Muller would stand trial for murder.
7: Coming up, the prosecution challenges Fred's entire story, including, stunningly, the one thing that never seemed in doubt, his rock-solid marriage.
6: Fred was telling people that, in fact, the marriage had grown stale and that he did have a wandering eye.
7: When Dateline continues.
0: Four and a half years after Leslie Muller's death, her husband Fred's murder trial began in Gunnison, Colorado. Their children and Fred's new wife dropped everything to be in court and to pray that their dad would soon be cleared.
1: Are you all just anxious for this trial to start?
3: Yes, definitely. I want to see why they put us through this. What do they think that they have?
0: As the trial got underway that frigid January 2013, inside the courtroom, the prosecution felt an icy chill.
11: Normally, when you walk into a courtroom during a murder trial, it's very divided. I walked into that courtroom and everybody was on Fred's side, Leslie's family included. Was that daunting to you at all?
6: I wouldn't say daunting. It was certainly unique. But we had to stay focused on what we thought, what we needed to do. We believe that the defendant was responsible for his wife's murder.
12: It would all come down to two competing versions of what happened here. Fred's story, Leslie accidentally went over this cliff and was swept away by the current. Or the prosecution's, that Fred was lying to cover up Leslie's murder.
13: Two people went on a hike, and only one person came back.
0: The prosecution began its case with testimony about Fred's behavior that day. They called Jennifer Sparks, whose house Fred drove to looking for help.
13: Did you observe him become emotional at any time?
14: No.
0: She told the jury Fred's lack of emotion concerned her.
13: What conversation did you have with your husband at that time?
14: I told him something's not right. Be careful.
0: Her husband, Justin, testified that Fred's demeanor seemed staged as they drove together to look for Leslie.
15: It sounded like somebody was crying, but there were no tears. He acted like he was very, very upset, and then a few seconds later, he'd act like we were kind of buddies driving down the road in a car.
0: The prosecution had hoped to bring the jury up to Cottonwood Creek, but in January, the terrain was virtually impassable with snow and ice. So it was up to the prosecutors to set the scene and show why they thought Fred's story defied common sense and science.
13: Injuries are going to tell you a story that Leslie Muller was drowned by her husband.
16: solemnly swear or affirm...
0: Prosecutors called Michael Gola, the first trained rescuer on the scene.
17: I'm asking him what happened. Tell me how what happened, and he relates that she apparently had fallen off of a waterfall.
0: Fred told Golub the same thing he told investigators. He'd watched Leslie swan dive off the cliff, hitting granite before sliding into the water.
17: All of a sudden, I was struck with the fact that there was no trauma. Did you see any blood on Leslie Muller? There was no deformities. There was no blood.
0: Right. Even Leslie's clothing seemed unscathed.
17: Did you notice any markings, tears, scrapes on the jacket, on the coat?
18: There was none. It was remarkably pristine.
0: The pathologist who performed Leslie's autopsy was also surprised by the lack of injuries to her body.
17: Did you observe any injuries to Mrs. Muller that were consistent with breaking a fall?
19: No, I did not.
17: Did you observe any consistent with falling on her head and shoulders off a cliff onto granite, as described to you?
19: No.
0: And what's more, investigators found no forensic evidence that Leslie ever hit that rock.
20: There was no fibers on this rock. There was no blood on this rock. There was no hair on this rock.
21: This is a very unique case in the sense that the evidence is lack of evidence. There's no evidence.
9: That's the tough part of the case. What we have is a lot of evidence that what the defendant said

0: and washed over the waterfall and eventually sank to the bottom.
1: Are you seeing any sliding of the mannequin into the water?
2: No.
1: Any mushing or oozing?
2: No.
0: The prosecution's drowning expert was blunt. To her, Fred's story was pure fiction.
3: The water, there's nothing in that environment, water-wise, that could have gotten her to that spot. A human being had to physically put a body in that position.
0: So what really happened? In court, the prosecution could only hint at the dramatic story the sheriff told us. His theory of a struggle, a chase, and a drowning. Well, there were no witnesses for any of that, so it never actually was presented as evidence. But an investigator who searched the area where Fred said Leslie fell did testify about finding Fred's broken glasses.
4: This side was broken. The left-hand side was sticking in the dirt.
5: Did you see anything on the ground?
4: 4 foot from the glasses, there were what appeared to be scuff marks as if somebody had slipped and had moved the dirt.
0: And on the stand, this witness, the coroner.
6: Yes, I do. Those are the gloves that Leslie was wearing.
0: Tried to connect those scratches on Fred's face to the plastic bumps or nubbins on Leslie's gloves.
6: To me, those plastic nubbins are a lot more consistent with the scratch marks on Mr. Mueller's face than branches and twigs.
0: However, after a defense objection, the judge ruled the coroner's statement conjecture and told the jury to disregard it. So even though the prosecutors were not allowed to tell the jury how they thought the murder happened, they still had a theory to present for the why.
7: They were high school sweethearts. He had never abused her to anyone's knowledge. He had no life insurance policy out on her that he was trying to collect. What is the motive?
8: Fred was telling people, one being an employee of his, another being a close friend, that in fact the marriage had grown stale. That it was the same old between he and Leslie, and that he did have a wandering eye.
0: And according to the prosecution, his eye had wandered here.
9: We were very good friends.
0: Jeannie Barnes, Fred's former assistant, testified that Fred called and texted her a lot outside of work.
10: Did that ever make you uncomfortable?
9: A little bit.
0: And once Fred talked to her about Leslie and divorce.
9: He had just kind of mentioned that their interest had kind of grown apart.
0: So, according to the prosecution team, Fred picked an idyllic spot in the middle of nowhere to find a way out of his marriage and then concocted the story of her fall as a cover.
11: 2 people went up, 1 came back. And we've only got his story. And we know that story is false through and through.
12: The defendant has asked people to believe what is impossible. Impossible.
0: But Fred's lawyers were about to turn the state's case on its head. Those tests at Cottonwood Creek, in fact, any so-called evidence of murder, just didn't hold water at all.
13: Coming up, defense experts tell the jury the way Leslie died is absolutely clear.
14: What was it, in my opinion? Accident. That's what I would have put on the death certificate.
13: When Dateline

0: for 3 cold Colorado weeks. As prosecutors laid out their case for murder, Fred Mueller's defense attorney, Roger Segal, sat by his side.
1: How was Fred feeling throughout the trial?
2: He was nervous. His life was on the line. It was tense. There's no doubt about it, and it was stressful.
0: Fred's children found it especially hard.
3: It was the worst experience you can imagine, the worst day of your life. Imagine that, being analyzed by a room full of people and drug out publicly and scrutinized. Your personal, private tragedy being exposed to the world and picked apart.
0: To the siblings, each day in court felt like an unrelenting attack against their family and their father.
3: You can't react. You can't say anything. You just have to sit there and take it and watch them say all these horrible accusations about my dad.
4: You're looking for one person to stand up and say, like, this is preposterous. This entire, there is no evidence. He's a good guy. He's never shown any history of violence. And, you know, and it was his wife, for goodness sake. And can we just, we're stopping this.
0: Now, Fred's lawyers were ready to push back. Defense co-counsel Mike DeGaren told the jurors there was an obvious rush to judgment that contaminated the entire investigation.
5: Kind of an evil suspicion from the get-go.
0: First responder Michael Golub testified that neighbor Justin Sparks started making accusatory comments while they were still trying to revive Leslie.
6: Justin at one point turned to me and said something along the lines of, I never trusted that SOB.
2: I think that the suspicion started with Mr. Sparks and never stopped.
1: You think it was somewhat of a snowball effect?
2: Yeah, I do.
0: And even though Golub was a prosecution witness, he admitted he personally didn't find anything odd about Fred's behavior that day.
6: He just kind of seemed to have trouble focusing. He seemed panicked. Everyone deals with tragedy different. I felt in the context it seemed appropriate.
0: But what about that important evidence against Fred, the apparent lack of injuries on Leslie's body?
1: Did you wonder at all why your mom didn't have more injuries, as some people feel she should?
7: I don't know.
3: You can't say what people are supposed to.
7: She was bundled up. She was in cold water. We've thought about this more than anyone should ever think about what their mother's body did after she died.
0: The defense called its own forensic expert, veteran pathologist Werner Spitz. He testified there were some injuries, bruising on her hand, and an apparent small skull fracture that no one else had highlighted.
8: If you look carefully at this, you would see that there is an area here that is not like it should be.
0: After looking at the medical examiner's report and Leslie's x-rays, Dr. Spitz said there was no evidence this was a homicide.
8: What was it, in my opinion? Accident. That's what I would have put on the death certificate.
0: A veteran emergency room doctor backed up Spitz's conclusion, saying not all falls are catastrophic.
9: I don't see how you could rule out a fall from any of the circumstances or injuries that I've seen.
0: And then it was time to counter all those prosecution water tests, the backbone of the state's case. The defense saw major problems with those tests and called its own water expert, a hydrologist who'd been measuring current flows for 40 years.
10: Increase of stream flow, and as a general rule, that increase in stream flow comes in the late afternoon and evening.
0: The defense expert pointed out that water in the mountains changes constantly. And in 2008, the year Leslie died, there was more snow melt than usual.
11: Was 2008 a high water year?
10: It was a tremendously high water year.
0: Those prosecution tests were done more than a year later and in a different season, not spring, but summer, when the creek's water level is usually lower.
10: The flows on August 4th and 5th, 2009 were less than the stream flows on May 3rd and May 4th, 2008.
0: All that so-called evidence that proved Fred's story was impossible, the defense said it was useless.
2: The testing that you do in 2009 is not necessarily going to be reflective of what did or did not happen in 2008. The bottoms of the creek changes, the walls of the creek can change, there's erosion up creek, and you can see it. As the more times you go up there, you can see every time it seemed a little bit different.
0: And the defense attacked the state's expert for what it said was another flaw with the mannequin test.
11: You did not start that test with the mannequin falling from the ledge, right?
9: Absolutely not.
11: And therefore, your testing did not account for any kinetic energy that would have been initiated from the fall, correct?
9: That's correct.
0: And what about Fred's story? A jumpy dog distracted by a blue jay and a swan dive toward the rocky water? The defense said it was the truth and not at all far-fetched.
2: It is steep and angular. There's ice on the rocks. It's slippery. So it seemed perfectly plausible that she had fallen and floated.
0: The defense brought in a canine behavior expert who analyzed that last photo of Leslie and said the young border collie looks spooked and ready to bolt.
12: The dog is under stress. The dog is pushing back, or he's pushing back from Mrs. Mueller. She's trying to control him with the ear pinch, and the dog is looking totally off in another direction.
0: To the defense, it was clear Fred's story was entirely plausible, and the prosecution's was not.
2: Why would he do this? Why would a guy who was married for 27 years with no history of violence, no history of any sort of domestic disputes, all of a sudden decide on his vacation that he was going to murder his wife with his bare hands? I mean, it just seems that part of the case seems so far-fetched.
0: Friend after friend arrived from Texas to support Fred. Even his in-laws took the stand. Leslie's own mother, Ginny, vouched for her former son-in-law's character.
5: All those years, any signs of Fred being abusive or violent to Leslie?
13: No, I never saw a sign of Fred being violent to anyone.
0: And each of Fred's children also faced the jury to tell them about their parents' long and happy marriage. Ariel described one nightly routine.
3: Mom and Dad would walk to the pond that was in front of our house, about 200 yards, holding hands, and they'd be out there for 30 minutes or an hour while the sun would be setting.
0: Amanda recalled how devastated her father was in the wake of her mother's death.
14: I know he wasn't sleeping well. He would stay in bed a lot during the day. He cried all the time.
0: Also the color. And Alex's testimony brought out an emotional response from Fred in court.
5: Did you ever see your dad able to get over it?
4: No. I'm looking at him right now and he's not over it.
0: But what about Fred's former assistant, the woman who'd given prosecutors a semblance of motive? In fact, during cross-examination, the assistant said Fred and his wife showed affection for each other all the time.
15: She would. If he was at his desk, she would come in, she'd go straight to his desk, she'd give him a kiss, and she would go back to her desk in the back.
2: The absolute bottom line is there was no affair with Jeannie Barnes, and Fred did not kill his wife, and he certainly did not kill his wife for Jeannie Barnes.
0: The defense was sure it had shown the jury who Fred really was. The people who knew him best said no way in the world could he have killed his wife. But now it was up to 12 people who didn't know Fred at all to decide whether he did.
16: Coming up, waiting for a verdict.
1: The longer it took, the more we were getting nervous.
16: And then a bombshell.
17: I was almost in tears.
16: When Dateline continues.
0: After a contentious 5-week-long trial, the murder case against Fred Mueller finally went to the jury.
1: What was it like waiting for that so important verdict?
14: Butterflies.
3: Yeah, we were all
14: tension.
3: So nervous, but we were also, I think we were all pretty confident in our gut that there's no way that he will not be, you know, acquitted.
0: Day one of deliberations came and went without a verdict. As the waiting spilled into day two, the defense and prosecution agreed on one thing.
2: That is the toughest time of the trial, is the waiting. You're literally in this holding pattern.
6: That's the worst part of any trial, just not knowing what the result was going to be.
0: Sheriff Bruce was back in his Lake City office, waiting by that photo of Leslie.
18: I had no concerns. I mean, I thought it was just, we were going through the process, and then I'll admit a little, I questioned why it was taking so long, because I thought we had it wasn't a slam dunk, but I thought we had a solid case.
0: At the courthouse, the jury was still out. 3 days, no decision.
1: The longer it took, the more we were getting nervous. Because it seems so clear-cut.
3: It seemed obvious to us.
0: It was the fourth day of deliberations when the jurors sent out a note. Everyone gathered in the courtroom to hear what they had to say.
17: We are at an impasse.
0: The judge offered them lunch and asked for one more try. Fred's future was in their hands.
17: Please rise for the jury.
0: 10 minutes later, they'd passed on the free food and were back.
17: Ladies and gentlemen, I do have another note from you folks, and it indicates that we are deadlocked.
0: Hopelessly so. The judge had no real choice. He declared a mistrial.
3: It was extremely disappointing.
14: Very disappointing.
3: And extremely disappointing because it was not the answer that we thought we deserved, that we did deserve.
2: Mostly I felt for Fred, you know. Ultimately, it's his life that's on trial. And so I felt sad for him that we couldn't get this resolved for him in the form of an acquittal.
0: In fact, the defense had been very close. 11 of the 12 jurors voted not guilty.
18: When I heard the jury vote, I was almost in tears. And I thought, how did they miss what we were trying to say?
0: After the mistrial, the defense argued for his release on bond, and the judge granted it.
19: I can't wait to be able to give him a hug and to be able to talk to him whenever I want.
0: Now, one full year after losing his freedom, Fred was going to get out of jail. His daughters and new wife Wendy gathered to embrace him. Son Alex, who was traveling, called in for an update.
20: So we're all at the jail right now, just waiting for your dad.
14: We hadn't given him a hug in a year. We haven't been able to see him in person in a year.
21: I love you guys.
14: It was so wonderful to get that hug that we had waited for.
1: Do you remember what you said to him?
3: I love you.
14: I love you.
3: Let's go home. When's the next flight out?
22: Yeah, come on, let's go home.
3: It was so emotional. It was. Mm-hmm. We were all so excited. We finally got to take Dad home.
0: Home to Texas, but for how long? Fred was only out on bond. He still was charged with murder and had the threat of a retrial hanging over his head.
3: We were extremely hopeful that they could change their minds and decide not to go forward again.
14: And we were really hoping for that.
3: Mm-hmm.
0: More than just hoping. In fact, the family actually met with prosecutors and lobbied against another trial.
1: Did that weigh into whether to go to a second trial at all? The fact that this entire family, Leslie's family included, did not want a trial?
23: Absolutely. We have to consider their position. We have to consider where they're coming from.
0: Then, one part of the decision was made for them. The judge threw out the most serious charge, first-degree murder. Why? The judge ruled prosecutors didn't have enough evidence to establish premeditation.
2: We did manage to get an acquittal on the first-degree murder charge.
0: Prosecutors could still move ahead with second-degree murder, but would they? That 11-1 vote surely made a retrial daunting.
24: 11-1 is not a great outcome for the prosecution's perspective.
0: But the prosecutor spoke to some of those jurors and found out, to many of them, not guilty didn't mean innocent.
24: And kind of behind those numbers were a group of people who, by and large, felt that something had happened here, that Fred Mueller was not telling the truth.
0: Prosecutors weighed it all and made their decision. Fred would stand trial for murder again.
14: I remember having a moment thinking, I can't do this again. And my mom always would be like, well, you're gonna do it. And I felt like she was, you're gonna be fine and it's gonna be good. Like,
1: your mom was kind of guiding you through
14: in my head a little
1: in your head.
14: Bit. Mm-hmm. She was always kind of, suck it up, you can do it.
0: But the second trial would by no means be a carbon copy of the first. With new attorneys and new witnesses, both sides hoped that this time they'd see a different result.
16: Coming up, the defense comes out swinging.
25: What the prosecution asks you to believe is that Fred Mueller went from this to a homicidal maniac within seconds.
16: But then, a defense witness says something that might do Fred more harm than good.
13: Fred is very successful. He could sell anything.
16: Would jurors think Fred had sold everyone a lie about what happened to Leslie? When Dateline

0: October 2013 felt like a grim Groundhog Day. Fred Mueller again in court, his family supporting him from the gallery.
1: Did you feel at all like, okay, we know how this works now? We're a little stronger this time around.
2: I did feel that way. We could cut out the extraneous stuff and really focus on the no case.
0: But there were differences from the first trial. To ensure an untainted jury pool, the case had been moved northeast to suburban Denver, more than 250 miles away from Cottonwood Creek.
3: And the evidence in this case is that Leslie Mueller did not fall off a cliff.
0: This time from the prosecution, jurors heard a streamlined version of events and how, according to the state, Fred Mueller told a story that defied logic.
3: Like most murders, this one is hard to explain. Doesn't make sense. Doesn't make sense how and why this could happen.
0: The witnesses to that awful day again came forward. Neighbor Jennifer Sparks again told how she thought Fred was acting strangely when he pulled up to her house. And she added this new detail.
4: He was petting my dog.
5: And he was squatted down petting that dog?
4: The dog was right here and he was just petting the dog.
5: She felt that the defendant's demeanor was oddly calm, that he bent down and petted the dog. She felt like his demeanor was misplaced.
0: For the prosecution, this trial was a second chance to explain to the jury how Fred's story didn't match up with the landscape.
5: This area was not vast. It wasn't huge. It was actually quite tight, and it was actually quite small, and making the defendant's statement impossible.
3: Our primary goal in the second trial was to get that jury to the scene.
0: The judge considered a visit to Cottonwood Creek, but ruled it was too expensive and impractical to bring the jury that far.
3: Not being able to do that, we did our best in the second trial to bring the scene to the jury.
0: This second jury had a new 3D model of Cottonwood Creek to examine and fresh testimony to consider. That apparent small skull fracture of Leslie's that the defense highlighted in the first trial? No way, said the state's new witness, who was an expert in reading x-rays.
6: Could you determine that there's any evidence of a fall from 20 feet onto a hard granite surface?
7: I didn't see any evidence of that kind of trauma. I didn't see any other fractures.
0: Prosecutors hammered home their key points. Leslie had no injuries from a fall, and tests showed she could not have floated downstream, as Fred said she did.
8: Just doesn't seem as a likely scenario.
0: So they argued Fred must have drowned her right where she was found, right after a violent struggle.
5: It was our intention to streamline the second trial as much as possible and focus in on the critical points of the case.
0: But Fred Mueller also changed things up in this trial. He hired a new powerhouse attorney, Pamela Mackey, who had a roster of high-profile clients like Kobe Bryant.
9: What the prosecution asks you to believe is that Fred Mueller went from this to a homicidal maniac within seconds.
0: Fred's new lawyer argued that the state's case was beyond flimsy.
9: Their theory that because Leslie Mueller did not suffer any significant injuries in her fall from the ledge, Fred Mueller must have drowned her. That's their case. They won't give you the why of that theory. They won't give you the how.
0: The defense again criticized the prosecution's recreations and told this jury there was no way anyone could know for sure what the water flow and depth were on the day Leslie died.
10: If someone measured the actual stream flow of Cottonwood Creek within days or a week of the incident, it would have been informative.
0: And several new defense witnesses took the stand. There was a biomechanical engineer who'd examined the mannequin used in this test.
11: Well, frankly, I mean, it's not even right to call it testing.
0: According to the defense's new expert, the state's test had a big flaw. That dummy couldn't sink or float in water the same way a human does. In fact, it wasn't even designed for this sort of experiment.
11: As far as buoyancy is concerned, it is not a scientific instrument for determining that. So it's the wrong tool for scientifically probing.
0: And this time, the defense brought in a memory expert to explain away possible holes in Fred's story. The expert said extremely stressful situations can play tricks with memories, so maybe Fred didn't actually see Leslie fall on her head as he said he did.
10: False memories happen to us all the time. That's not a lie. It's just a memory that happens to be incorrect.
0: But no expert could help the jurors understand how Fred truly felt about his wife of almost 27 years. To wrap up their case, the defense brought up Fred's family to talk about how happy the Mullers had been.
9: Did you observe anything that led you to believe that your folks were having difficulty in their marriage?
12: No, never.
0: Leslie's mother, Ginny, again defended Fred.
13: I've always had a good relationship with Fred.
0: But the prosecution's ears perked up when she offered a new detail about her son-in-law.
13: Yeah, Fred is very successful. He could sell anything. He's a wonderful salesman.
0: In final statements, the prosecutor used those words against Fred.
14: What we learned about the defendant yesterday is that he can sell anything, but he can't sell you the impossible.
5: From our perspective, that's what he tried to do, is that he tried to sell the emergency responders, CBI, the sheriff's office, and quite frankly, these juries tried to sell something, a story that was just simply impossible.
0: Could this jury rise to the challenge and once and for all make sense of what happened at Cottonwood Creek?
15: Coming up, jurors get the case.
16: Either you believe crazy story A, that she fell off that cliff and went down three waterfalls, or you believe crazy story B, that Fred, who has no history of violence, killed his wife. Both stories are crazy. Which one do you want to go with?
15: When Dateline

0: It took more than 5 years, dozens of witnesses, and hundreds of pieces of evidence in two Colorado courtrooms to get to this moment. Again, 12 men and women were trying to decide if Leslie Mueller was murdered or a victim of a freak accident.
1: We all agreed that the accident, the fall, was completely crazy. And I just kept thinking, well, crazy things happen in life all the time.
0: We spoke to seven of the 12 jurors.
2: Either you believe crazy story A, that she fell off that cliff and went down three waterfalls, or you believe crazy story B, that Fred, who has no history of violence, killed his wife. Both stories are crazy. Which one do you want to go with?
3: What were the key pieces of evidence for you, or the lack thereof?
4: Lack of injuries.
3: You felt that she should have had more injuries?
4: Absolutely. I mean, to fall 15 to 20 feet into a granite platform.
5: Face first.
4: And to go down head first down three waterfalls and be pulled out and be described as pristine.
3: Show of hands of who believed Fred's story.
6: At one point in time, we all said, all right, let's vote and see who thinks he's lying. And we all raised his hands. Okay, we convicted him of lying.
2: The question beyond that was, my question is, if we don't believe his story, does that make him guilty? He is not on trial for lying. He's on trial for murder. Mm-hmm. And I need to know how and why.
0: The jurors wondered, where was the evidence that Fred drowned her? If he really did kill her, prosecutors never provided any clear explanation of how he did it.
1: There was no evidence to put him down at the recovery site. There were no footprints in the snow, and there was no defensive wounds on her. If there was a scuffle, I would think she would have some bruises. She would have fought back.
0: They pored over technical testimony about water in the creek. To them, that flood of data and expert testimony was a complete wash.
5: You bring all the experts in and all the water tests, and it's just pointless because they'll always poke a hole in it because it wasn't done May 3rd, 2008.
0: Like the jury before them, this group's first day of deliberations ended without a verdict.
7: As the deliberations took longer and longer, it became clear that we needed to be nervous again.
0: While Sheriff Bruce felt more confident than ever this time around.
8: I slept well. I ate well. I went about the rest of my normal duties at work here without a whole lot of concern about it, and just expected that phone call to come in and say, we got him.
0: The 12 jurors returned the next morning, determined to make a fresh start.
3: Was anyone here consistently thinking about Leslie, the mother, the wife, the doctor?
6: We had all the pictures up and everything, and I made the comment, like, Leslie, talk to me. Say something, because she can't speak.
7: She needed us.
0: After 2 days of intense debate, the 12 jurors thought they were done. They sent out a note, and the judge called everyone into the courtroom.
9: Ladies and gentlemen, you have sent me a final note indicating that you do not believe that you can reach a verdict. Mr. Foreperson, is that correct?
10: That is correct, Your Honor.
9: Okay. Well, I am going to declare the jury deadlocked in this case.
0: Hopelessly deadlocked, a second jury unable to say for sure if Fred Mueller had killed his wife or not.
3: When you hear those two words again, hung jury.
7: Crushing. Absolutely crushing.
0: Disappointment again on both sides.
3: Do you ever look back and think, you know what, maybe we shouldn't have done this? It wasn't there from the beginning.
11: Absolutely not.
12: No.
11: Both these trials were worthy of prosecution. A woman was murdered, and both the efforts were more than worth it.
0: So how close was the jury's vote this time? Eight jurors believed Fred was guilty, and four voted to acquit.
2: I have too many questions that are unanswered, therefore I have reasonable doubt.
6: We just couldn't come to agreement. You know, I was steadfast guilty, and he was steadfast not guilty, and we tried to get everybody's impression of what happened or what they thought.
0: The prosecutors wondered, could one decision by the judge have changed at all?
11: To this day, I believe that had either one of these juries been able to go to that scene, perhaps it would have been a different result.
0: And then, 3 weeks after the second mistrial, an announcement. The state dropped all charges against Fred Mueller.
7: When we finally got the news, it was like overwhelming with joy. We finally can rest at ease, and my dad can move on with his life, and we can finally just move on and
13: relax.
0: Fred and his wife Wendy have returned to Texas, where Fred still runs his thriving business. In Colorado, the case officially remains open.
11: Without any further investigation, without any further witnesses that could come forward to provide some new bit of evidence, at this point the case is just simply remains open.
3: So Fred will essentially have this hanging over his head potentially forever?
11: At this point, the case remains open.
0: Fred told us he's well aware of this legal limbo. He said he wanted to do an interview with Dateline, but is concerned that anything he says could be distorted by the prosecutors and investigators who still believe he did something wrong.
8: Leslie got to me.
0: And that picture of Leslie was prominently displayed in Sheriff Ron Bruce's office until he retired in early 2019. He says the photo is still with him.
8: I think it was just the magnitude of the terrible tragedy that stuck with me and will stay with me the rest of my life.
10: You get teary-eyed when you talk about this woman you've never even met.
8: Correct.
10: Who's not even a member of your family.
8: Yeah, I do.
10: What is this connection you feel with her?
8: I don't have an explanation for this. I can't put a finger on it. But certainly it does truly haunt me. Yeah. I feel like I let her down.
0: Leslie's family chooses to remember her vividly, not as a victim, but as a cherished wife and mother they lost too soon.
7: We don't want people to forget about how wonderful of a person she was before the accident and all the great things that she did.
12: All the babies she delivered and
7: lives she saved. Mm-hmm. You know, she was a great, great person.
0: With the vacation home the Mullers once loved, long sold, they are making new memories as a family, far from Colorado. And in those magnificent Rockies, seasons change, waters rise and fall, and some believe the secrets of Cottonwood Creek will remain a mystery forever.
13: That's all for now. I'm Lester Holt. Thanks for joining us.
14: I never dreamed somebody could do this. I didn't know why anybody would want to kill him. You watch it on TV. You see it all the time. You just don't think it can happen to you.
15: They were a young couple in a hurry to make their fortune.
14: 50s, 100s, 20s, piles of money.
15: Building a life until one life ended all too soon.
16: What happened to your husband, ma'am?
17: He was laying in the floor, and I got scared. I ran out of the house.
15: A young father murdered in broad daylight. Didn't look like a robbery. Lots of valuables left behind. Lots of secrets, too.
18: It just kind of sent chills up my back.
15: Something was tearing a family apart.
17: I don't really know where to start.
15: Or was it someone?
18: The most cold-blooded evil person.
15: A family feud and an innocent man caught in the middle.
18: You know these shows you watch that people see the ghosts of their loved ones? I wanted that so bad. So bad.
13: I'm Lester Holt, and this is Dateline. Here's Keith Morrison with The Root of All Evil.
19: The hunting is good here in the Arkansas Delta. Twice a year, a horde of migrating mallards descends on flooded rice fields. Deer stare out through thickets of hardwood. You have to be quiet, sure-footed, your aim true. That's what Mark Despain's dad taught him. That's what Mark taught his own son. Before the hatred warmed its way in.
20: Sometimes it's overwhelming, that anger, isn't it?
21: It is. It is.
19: The anger that pitted father against son.
14: It almost got physical. It just, it breaks my heart.
19: And husband against wife.
22: I just wanted to go into protective mode and protect us all.
19: And brought the hunting to town on a deathly quiet summer afternoon.
23: Hey, please hurry.
24: Okay, I'm going to get him out there.
23: Please get him in the ambulance.
19: What could be left but the bitter taste of recrimination?
17: He is evil. He is not the kind person that he's got the public convinced that he is.
19: Jonesboro is both a college town and a farm town. Tends to the needs of young minds and rice farmers on the vast plain of sticky, fertile clay west of the Mississippi River. It's where Mark Despain breezed through school with his easy charm. Tana is his mother.
1: He was the only freshman that we know of that was chosen by a senior to go to the senior prom.
19: Mark became a high school football star. His sister Jackie watched him bring trophies home to lay at the feet of his father, Jack. And then, well, it's an old story, really.
17: When I was 18 and he was 19, we just bumped into each other.
19: Pretty Michelle. She was sitting on top of a car when Mark spotted her one night, tiny, doe-eyed, and before long, pregnant.
1: The way I was brought up, you know, if you got a girl pregnant, you married her. That was just what she did.
19: So, there was a shotgun wedding. Two families thrown together. Mark and his parents, Jack and Tana. Michelle and her long-divorced parents, her mom Kathy and her dad, Carl. Michelle also brought along a baby from an earlier relationship.
17: And he never treated her like she was not his, never.
19: Together, they had two boys.
14: He loved his kids. I mean, just anything they ever dreamed of, he would do his damnedest to get it. Anything.
19: The little family moved into a trailer Mark's parents bought them, and Mark studied hard to become a real estate appraiser like his mom, and went into business with his parents. Which, said Michelle, is about when things began to go wrong.
17: Mark didn't like to be pushed around by his dad. He was an independent person.
19: The growing tension spilled over at the kitchen table. Mark demanded a bigger share of the money. They argued, and then Michelle chimed in. Oh, boy.
14: Oh, my goodness. When she opened her mouth, Dad just flipped off the handle. And, of course, Mark just, I don't know, stepped in as a husband, like a husband should do.
19: That's how it began, the trouble between father and son. The trouble that was going to get so much worse. Mark split away from the family business. Michelle helped him with bookkeeping.
22: I was just amazed at what they were able to accomplish.
19: And they were a good team, said Michelle's mother, Kathy.
22: They both just had the ability to work together and make money.
19: Mark got into real estate investment. His first, a trailer park no one else would touch.
14: I couldn't believe he bought that. I was, what are you thinking? Have you lost your mind? He flipped it. Made him about $100,000 profit.
2: And so having done it once, you figured you'd do it again.
14: Absolutely.
19: And the money seemed to roll in. Mark moved his family to an upscale neighborhood in the southern part of town. Adrift from his own parents, he spent more and more time with Michelle's, taking them all on family trips. He even hired Michelle's dad, Carl, to be his rent collector.
14: I remember a lot of times walking in and Carl would be sitting at the dining room table in a speed 50s, 100s, 20s. He was counting like a drug dealer.
2: Just piles of money.
14: Piles of money.
19: And then, one August afternoon, Michelle came home from work early.
17: When I walked in, there weren't any lights on. Everything was knocked into the floor.
19: And then she got to the kitchen, and there he was.
17: And he was laying in the floor. And there was blood coming all out from behind him. And I shook his leg and said his name. And I looked around, and there was stuff in the floor everywhere. And I got scared.
19: She ran outside, terrified, and called 911.
4: 911, what's your emergency?
5: My husband. Ma'am, I need you to take a deep breath, okay, and tell me what's going on.
4: I don't know.
19: Michelle ran across the street to a neighbor's house, desperate to hide.
4: She's not answering the door. Okay.
5: You want me to stay on the phone with you?
4: No, I need to call my mom.
5: Okay, call your mom. I'm going to get him in route.
22: It was a voice that scared me. You know, you pick up the phone, you hear one of your kids on the phone, and you hear crying.
19: Kathy raced over there, found Michelle sobbing on the curb.
22: And she goes, I got to get to him. I just kind of grab my daughter by the shoulders, and I'm like, Michelle, he's gone.
19: So he was dead on his own kitchen floor.
15: A young wife is now a widow, and the horror of what she witnessed is unforgettable.
19: Is it a sight that lives in your mind a lot?
22: Oh, yeah.
15: Her family's good life suddenly gone, or maybe it hadn't been so good.
22: He was kind of embarrassed to have to come and get money for me.
15: When Dateline continues.
19: They're burned into Michelle Despain's brain. The images of that awful afternoon. Shadows in the hallway. Her husband. His blood.
17: Him laying in the floor.
19: Is it a sight that lives in your mind a lot?
17: Oh, yeah.
19: Outside, a crowd of police and friends and family and curious neighbors gathered on the street below Mark's house. Among them, in an awful state, was Mark's sister, Jackie.
14: You know, everything was wrapped in tape, and police officers, you can't cross here, you can't do this, you can't do that. I don't know, I just wanted to hold his hand or something.
19: Detective Vic Brooks was on the other side of that police tape.
3: When I first walked in, I noticed that there were some papers that appeared to be knocked on the ground, and there was some broken glass and stuff like that on the floor.
19: Investigators snapped photos of the chaos. Drawers pulled out in the bedroom, clothes thrown into a bathtub, a jewelry case toppled over.
20: Like somebody was looking for something.
3: Possibly.
19: They asked around the neighborhood, did anyone see any strangers that afternoon? And yes, someone did. Investigators told prosecutor Scott Ellington.
6: An African-American was seen in the neighborhood wearing a certain colored shirt.
19: It wasn't just that. Later, somebody said they saw an aging and beat-up blue Mercedes circling the neighborhood. So, thieves casing the house? Maybe. And yet, as Detective Brooks looked around the house, he could see this just didn't have the hallmarks of a robbery. The valuable stuff, TV sets, guns, computers, were untouched. And look at this photo, sitting next to Mark's keys in a cell phone on the kitchen island, is a container of ice cream.
3: It appeared that he had just walked in and set these items down and then was caught totally off guard.
19: All of that seemed to shriek of a planned ambush, dressed up a little to look like robbery. The way investigators pieced it together, somebody was waiting for Mark to get home. Then crept up from behind, shot him twice.
3: He had suffered two gunshot wounds, one that appeared to have entered from on his left side, and then another shot he had sustained to his face.
20: That was a kind of, what is it, a kill shot or something?
3: Yes, sir.
20: Somebody's making sure.
3: It appeared so, I guess.
19: Why would someone want to kill Mark Despain?
14: I was so confused. I didn't think Mark had any enemies. And I didn't know why anybody would want to kill him.
19: Detective Brooks soon discovered a possible reason. Even though they'd been living lavishly, Mark had serious money trouble.
22: He was kind of embarrassed to have to come and get money for me.
19: It was a couple of months before the murder, said Michelle's mother, Kathy. Mark asked her for cash to help pay for Michelle's birthday present.
22: You know, it's very unusual because usually they just go out and buy whatever they want.
19: Not anymore. That summer 2011, Jonesboro real estate was far from recovered. Many of Mark's rental properties were underwater. The bank was closing in. Tenants were being forced out of their homes. So,
3: now, was anybody upset with Mark? Was this any of his tenants? Could this have been somebody like that?
19: And then, an ugly little surprise crawled out of Mark's own troubled family. Mark and his parents were lobbing lawsuits at each other over some shared property. The prosecutor heard that Mark's dad, Jack, was a hothead.
6: Jack was very, very angry at Mark for mishandling this property that they co-owned together.
19: Yes, but it went deeper than that. Went to a very dark place, as you will see. And because of it, Mark hadn't spoken to his parents in years. So, when Jack showed up at the crime scene, the suspicion was Audible. Michelle's dad, Carl, started yelling at him.
3: Cursing very loudly, calling him all kinds of names.
2: But what was he saying?
3: There's that son of a Jack Despain.
2: Did you think Jack was somehow responsible?
17: Oh, yeah. Mark had told multiple people, if anything ever happens to me, you'll look at my dad.
19: So, of course, Detective Brooks invited Jack down to the police station. Just maybe this mystery would have a quick, if very disturbing, solution.
15: Coming up, a young girl makes a troubling accusation that divides a family.
1: Oh, my God. Could this have possibly happened?
15: But was that the motive for murder? Was it even true? When Dateline continues.

0: It's an unpleasant thing to think about. Parents murdering their own children. But it happens. It's an old story, frankly. Some awful glitch, perhaps, in the human recipe. Had it happened here in Jonesboro? Suspicion fell quickly on Mark's dad, Jack Despain. Michelle's mom heard about it when she called to tell a relative that Mark was dead.
1: Somebody's murdered Mark. And he was like, oh my God, he said, have they found Jack Despain?
2: He thought right away it was Jack.
0: Because anyone close to Jack and his family knew that a poison far more potent than money had come between father and son.
3: I never saw it coming. I don't think Mark ever saw it coming.
0: It began, said Michelle, when her 13-year-old daughter told them an ugly story that her grandpa Jack asked her to take nude photos of herself on his phone. Mark called a family meeting.
3: Mark, you know, told his dad, you know, there's a problem. We want to help you. You know, we're not, you know, here to point fingers at you or judge you.
0: Jack swore he did nothing wrong. Mark called in the police. Tana, Jack's wife of more than 30 years, left him, moved in with Mark and Michelle.
4: Well, how do you prepare for a thing like that?
5: You don't. You don't prepare.
4: Well, what is that like?
5: You just, your mind just is in overdrive, you know, trying to think, you know, oh my God, could this have possibly happened?
0: But after the police interviewed the girl and then Jack and then the girl again and heard her story change, become more elaborate, the investigation was dropped. And Tana, riven with guilt for ever suspecting Jack abused his granddaughter, went back to him and begged forgiveness.
5: The man I've been married to for over 30 years and went to high school with and then doubting him and knowing I shouldn't have.
0: But Mark and Michelle, believing the girl, never spoke to his mom or dad again. Cut them off from their grandkids. Disowned Mark's sister when she took Jack's side.
6: I believe Dad 100%. I don't believe he had anything to do with it.
0: So that was the ugly backdrop to the murder investigation. And Detective Brooks would have to figure out if this years-old, unproven allegation had so eaten away at Mark's dad that it pushed him over the edge. Time to meet potential suspect number one.
7: Close that door, Mr. Despain.
0: Detective Brooks sat down with Jack in an interrogation room and watched the man fall apart. Was this true grief the detective was witnessing? Or regret? Or guilt over something Jack had done or hadn't done? Too late. What did he mean? Jack didn't shy away from discussing those abuse allegations. Here's how it happened, he said.
7: She had taken some nude photos of herself and some of her boyfriends.
0: Jack said he found out the girl was sexting, confronted her, said he was going to tell her parents, but she got to them before he did, Jack said, and invented a story to get out of trouble.
8: So they took her side, I guess.
7: They took her side, yes, and said I was the bad person.
0: Jack told us the same story, eager, he said, to finally set the record straight.
4: You didn't ever ask her to take pictures of herself and give them to you?
9: No.
0: But the accusation, said Jack, almost destroyed him.
9: I was at home. I could have opened up my own whiskey store, I think. The most whiskey I drank for 2 months, and typically I don't drink. But that was just to kill the pain.
4: Because everybody assumed that you were abusing your own granddaughter.
9: Yes. Yes.
0: The detective wondered, did Jack's pain drive him to seek revenge on his own son? No, said Jack, no. He wanted to reconcile with Mark, not kill him.
7: I know I ain't taught my son in 4 or 5 years, but I left him here.
0: Anyway, when Mark was murdered, said Jack, he was miles away at his own house.
7: I was on the roof trying to put some shingles on.
0: That alibi would have to be checked out, of course. But even before Detective Brooks had a chance to do that, other members of the family came down to the police station and told him, don't be fooled by Jack's tears. He was an angry and possibly violent man.
10: He said, I will ruin you and your family. He said, for y'all accusing me of this. He said, I will see you run it.
0: This is Michelle's dad, Carl. The man had been cursing Jack out on the street right there.

0: Station, take a look around. See what his gut would tell him.
1: I saw a note. Well, in your case file, you wrote, "This has to be one of the strangest visitations I ever attended."
2: Yes. It was just a cold feeling. It did not feel right.
0: Was the killer sitting among the mourners, planning a next move?
3: Coming up, a family feud at the funeral.
4: She calls the police on us.
3: And somebody else calls the police with a tip that could crack the case.
5: That was a nice little gift.
2: It was.
3: When Dateline continues.
0: Michelle and Mark, just children, really, when they got married. Now Mark was dead, gunned down in the family kitchen, and Michelle had to plan his funeral. She was barely functioning, she said.
6: I couldn't even tell you who was at the, you know, who was there. It was just a blur. It all still just feels like a blur.
0: But there was one thing she was clear about. Mark's parents and sister were not welcome at his funeral. It was the same at the cemetery.
4: She's literally trying to get him in the ground before we can even walk up.
7: You can get them to fill in the grave?
4: Yes. So we just immediately jump out of our cars. We start rushing to the graveside. And she calls the police on us. She calls the police at my brother's funeral.
0: And yet, for all the chatter about Jack, that he might have killed his own son, Detective Brooks' instinct said, no. Jack's alibi checked out. He was fixing his roof afternoon of the murder. And those tears in the interrogation room.
2: I did not feel anything as being fake from Mr. Despain. He appeared to be a broken man at that time.
0: So, what to make of the fractured family and all the bad blood now tangled up with so much grief? Detective Brooks thought back to his interview with Michelle's dad, Carl, the man who pointed a finger at Jack on day one.
8: He told him he didn't have nothing to do with them.
0: Carl said he'd been in Mark's house not too long before the murder, dropped off some rent money.
8: Why didn't they shoot me instead of him? I had the money in my hand.
0: Interesting timing. Coincidence? Or as Detective Brooks wondered, did Carl have something to do with the murder? Maybe not. Carl's alibi checked out. Surveillance cameras, in fact, caught Carl right where he said he was around the time Mark was gunned down, meeting his daughter at the bank where she worked. He could not have shot Mark. Well, the investigation continued. Mark's parents spent time at the cemetery, finally able to do what they couldn't when their son was still alive.
5: We talked to him, talked to Mark.
9: And rainy days were the worst. I didn't like rainy days.
5: What do you mean, rainy days?
9: I didn't like him getting wet. I knew he was in heaven, but I just didn't like the rain on him.
0: And then, pure luck, really. Remember how neighbors reported seeing an African-American stranger in the neighborhood? Now someone called the cops with a tip. Somebody who matched that description was actually boasting about shooting Mark Despain.
5: That was a nice little gift.
2: It was.
0: Didn't take them long to find the guy. Street name, Quelo. Real name, Terrence Barker. And he was nervous.
10: I can see your heart beating through this shirt right now. I know you're scared.
0: He denied everything.
10: I don't know what to tell you, man. I didn't do this.
0: Detective Brooks wasn't buying it. Because, by then, the police also tracked down the driver of that beat-up blue Mercedes seen near the house before the murder. And he told the cops he took Quelo to meet a man in a church parking lot, and that man wanted a job done. Was that job murder?
10: I didn't do that. I did not do that, sir.
0: By now, Detective Brooks had been working night and day for a week. His store of patience ran out.
8: That's a serious me. I got three kids that are laying over crying.
0: Was it that angry speech or another long night in his cell? The next day, Quelo came clean. For a promise of $7,000 to $10,000, still unpaid, he said, he took the job to shoot and kill Mark Despain.
10: You fired

0: and that round hits him where?
1: It hits him in the chest area.
2: He didn't know Mark from Adam, he said. It was the man from the parking lot who took him to Mark's house, told him where to lie in wait for Mark, gave him a gun, and then Quelo said something rather surprising. The shooter, who executed a stranger for the mere promise of a few grand, said he was appalled, not at himself, at the man who hired him.
1: People aren't something else, man. You know, especially people that you think they care about you or love you, they're supposed to be, these would be the same that would be in your face plotting on you.
2: If the hitman was telling the truth, Detective Brooks' hunch had been right. Someone who claimed to love Mark also plotted his death. But who?
3: Coming up, Michelle confesses to an affair.
4: My dad didn't know that. Nobody knew that.
3: And there was another surprise.
5: There were two insurance policies, each for the amount of $500,000.
3: When Dateline continues.

0: It's shocking what some people will do for the mere promise of a few thousand dollars. Like lie in wait for Mark Despain, then put a bullet in his head. But revealing his paymaster? That the hitman did for free. And the name?
1: Somebody called me and said, "Have you heard Carl's just got arrested?" I'm like, "Oh my God! He did this!"
0: Carl, Kathy's ex-husband, Michelle's dad. But Mark gave him a house and a job and took him on family vacations. And once again, said Michelle, she was stunned.
2: I thought that he cared for Mark, you know, the father of my kids.
0: But Michelle's mom, Kathy, was not so surprised. She knew what Carl was capable of. She divorced him years earlier, she said, to escape his explosions of temper.
1: He never would hit me because he didn't want to leave a mark.
3: What would he do?
1: He would hold a gun to my head.
3: Hold a gun to your head?
1: Yes.
3: Threaten you?
1: Yes.
0: Still, what would make him mad enough to have Mark killed? Confronted, Carl's face turned to stone.
4: I'm not going to say anything without a lawyer, baby.
0: But as investigators discovered, Carl had been talking to other people, told them Mark had been physically abusing Michelle, that he was tired of it.
3: Did you investigate whether or not any abuse actually occurred in that marriage?
5: There was not any abuse ever found to have happened.
0: So if the abuse story was an obvious lie, why did Carl do it? Mark's parents were certain he didn't come up with the idea on his own. The real mastermind, they believed, was someone else very close to Mark, his wife Michelle.
6: I cannot see Carl taking my son's life without Michelle being involved.
0: Michelle was far from a loving, doting wife, they said. The woman they knew was pure self-interest, would do anything to get what she wanted. Exhibit A?
3: So what was it that just turned Mark against you?
7: Michelle's manipulation.
0: It was Michelle who pushed Mark to break away from the family business, they said. Michelle who tore the family apart by stoking her own daughter's allegations of abuse to drive a permanent wedge between Mark and his dad and get Mark and his money all to herself. They could easily see her goading her father into planning a murder.
7: Michelle is a sociopath. She is absolutely cares nothing about anyone or anything but Michelle.
0: Quite an allegation, if true. And as it happened, Detective Brooks was pretty sure he saw an effort by the grieving widow to manipulate him. He interviewed her, of course, right after the murder.
8: I climbed onto his leg and he screamed his name again. He didn't move at all.
0: All that emotion in her voice, it seemed like an act to him.
5: There was no tears. No tears.
0: But her voice of desperation captured on the 911 call, surely that was real.
8: She's not answering the door. Okay.
0: Maybe not. One of Michelle's neighbors said they saw her standing calmly in the middle of the lawn.
9: They see a woman standing out there talking on her phone. It didn't appear to be in a grievous situation, for sure.
10: It wasn't like she was calling around the neighborhood for help.
9: No.
0: And Mark's sister still remembered how cool Michelle seemed at the crime scene.
11: I think what bothered me the most is how clean she was. Like, her hair was still perfect, her nails were still perfect.
3: What would you have expected?
11: Oh, well, as brutal as it sounds, some blood underneath her fingernails or something.
3: Like she got down there and tried to revive him.
11: Something.
0: So Detective Brooks took a careful look at Michelle's story, as she invited Mark, who was working from home, to have lunch with her downtown. And then after lunch, they went across the street to buy ice cream for dessert. See them here? Mark had literally minutes to live. Phone records showed that in the hours leading up to Mark's death, there were calls and a flurry of text messages between Michelle and her dad.
9: What the investigator found was that there was an enormous amount of text missing. There were chunks of text missing from Carl's phone and from Michelle's phone.
3: Anything interesting or suspicious about the fact that they were missing from both phones?
9: Immediately was suspicious.
0: On the day her dad was arrested, Detective Brooks invited Michelle back to the police station and asked her point blank.
4: Do you have anything to do with the murder of your husband?
8: No, sir.
0: But she admitted she was hiding something.
4: Anything at all that you need to get off your chest, I mean, Michelle?
8: Just that I was seeing a guy that my dad didn't know that. Morgan, I mean, nobody knew that. Nobody knew that.
0: Seeing a guy? An affair? It all tumbled out. How Michelle was dipping into family finances to pay for her lover's apartment, for his groceries.
8: You have to understand, I'm very ashamed of this.
0: So maybe Mark was on to her, was about to find out what Michelle was doing behind his back. Mark's parents believed that Michelle they knew would rather see her husband dead than risk being on the losing end of a messy divorce.
3: So it was all going to fall apart?
2: Yeah.
6: From trailer trash to a rich woman, so she thought in her mind, she is fixing to go back to being trailer trash again. And she just couldn't stand the thought.
0: But if Mark died?
5: We found that there were two insurance policies, each for the amount of $500,000.
0: That's a healthy chunk of change.
5: Yes, sir.
0: A whole noxious stew of suspicion by now, but none of it actual proof. Months went by. Michelle went on with her life. Jack and Tana pushed investigators to keep going. They even posted a billboard asking the public for help. The idea that Michelle might get away with murder was eating Jack alive.
3: You've got a whole lot of anger in there for that woman, haven't you?
6: If I could take her life and bring my son back, I'd do it. I'd do it in a heartbeat.
3: Sometimes it's overwhelming, that anger, isn't it?
6: It is. It is.
12: Coming up, one more twist.
2: I never dreamed he would do it to me.
12: And justice for Mark? Maybe.
5: I kept thinking of the children. I wanted answers for the children.
12: When Dateline

0: Jack and Tana Despain heard how their son's widow was living, with a new boyfriend on her arm, with life insurance money in her pocket, and they fumed.
1: She's buying stuff and buying clothes and going to restaurants, and it's very hard for us to take.
0: Detective Brooks was determined to see the case through. Just like Mark's parents, he believed Michelle orchestrated the murder down to the very minute. The shooter himself said as much. Carl was texting with someone, he said, as they made their final plans in the church parking lot.
2: Who did he say he was texting?
3: Dude's wife. Play by play.
2: Play by play.
0: But virtually all those texts had been deleted. Detective Brooks labored for months, nights, weekends.
4: Kind of got emotionally wrapped up in this one, huh?
5: I kept thinking of the children. I wanted answers for the children.
0: And then a breakthrough. Finally, 9 months after the murder, a police analyst managed to recover several deleted text messages, including this one. Time-stamped 8:20 a.m., 5 hours before the murder, Michelle writes to her dad, "Has to be today. Can't live like this. Awful this morning." Her dad's response?
4: He asks if she can get him away for lunch. Right?
5: Yes.
4: She says she can.
5: She says she can. And he replies, "Okay, I will let you know time."
6: And my review of some of the text messages is that Mark really wasn't interested in going to eat lunch that day, but she begged him to take her to lunch.
0: After lunch, remember, she asked Mark to linger for an ice cream treat. All the while, texting her dad, said the prosecutor, tipping him off to Mark's whereabouts as Carl placed a killer in their home.
1: It just kind of sent chills up my back. What kind of person have you got to be to let your husband walk away from you knowing what he's going to walk into when he gets home?
0: Armed with our new evidence, police arrested Michelle. She was charged with capital murder for planning and orchestrating the crime. She denied it, said she could explain everything, and agreed to tell us
4: why people should believe that you had nothing to do with the plot to kill Mark.
7: Because I didn't. He was such a good dad. Such a good dad. And anybody that knows me knows that my kids are so important to me. The most important thing. Mm-hmm. And I would never want them to not have their dad.
0: But she did want out of the marriage, she said. So those back and forth texts with her dad that day did involve a plot, just not murder.
4: What did you think he was helping you do?
7: Leave.
4: How was he going to help you leave?
7: By getting things while we were gone.
0: So she'd keep Mark at lunch while Carl and two hired hands moved her stuff out of the house. But her dad changed the plan on her, she said. Used those men to kill her husband. She swore to us she had no idea when she met her dad at the bank that day what he'd just done.
4: You're this close to each other, father and daughter, and you're looking in his eyes and talking to him. He gives no hint that he just killed your husband?
7: Not at all.
0: And then Michelle, what's the expression? Threw her father under the bus. Carl killed Mark, she said, not because he thought Mark was abusing her, but for money, for a piece of the insurance payout.
4: But you were going to get the insurance.
7: Right.
4: So even if it was his idea, it makes you look pretty guilty.
7: Right. One thing that he always told me and my sister growing up was, you know, that he was use people for what you can get out of them, you know.
4: That was what he told you?
7: Mm-hmm. You know,
4: sure.
7: I never dreamed he would do it to me. Use me.
0: Did he? Or was Michelle the clever user? In our interview, Michelle denied being a master manipulator. She denied she stoked those sex abuse allegations or that she engineered Mark's split with his parents. For that, she blamed Jack and Tana.
7: I never would have walked away from my kid in the first place. I never would have.
4: In the end, they didn't walk away from their kid either. Because who was pushing from day one to solve the murder, who kept pushing month after month after month.
7: My opinion on that mm-hmm. is their hatred toward me. It wasn't anything to do with Mark. It didn't have anything to do with Mark. It was all about Jack Despain's hatred toward me.
4: You seriously believe that?
7: I do.
0: Michelle, out on bail, waited for trial. Her mother, Kathy, defended her around town.
4: Did you ever let yourself think she was involved?
3: The daughter I know? The daughter I helped raise? No.
0: Meanwhile, Michelle's attorneys, Ray Nickel and Bill Stanley, took a closer look at those recovered text messages. They filed a motion, arguing that investigators didn't obtain them properly.
8: They didn't get a new search warrant every time they searched the phone. We're talking about, I think, 15 searches of Michelle and Carl's phones, and they didn't have 15 search warrants.
0: Their arguments about improper search warrants may have had some traction. With the trial looming, the prosecutor was worried.
6: We're at the high-stakes poker game where it's all or nothing when that judge rules the next day on whether to admit the evidence or not to admit it.
0: The prosecutor agreed to start talking about a plea deal. The defense played it tough, said Michelle was only willing to admit she learned about her father's plot after the murder.
9: She is admitting to having knowledge of someone being involved and not disclosing that to the police.
0: She would agree to plead guilty to a charge of hindering apprehension, said the defense. After some prayer, Mark's mother said she could live with that.
1: I'm not a gambling person. Uh-huh. And, you know, it would only, even if we'd have went to trial, it would have only taken one sympathetic juror to have set her free.
0: It was more than 3 years after the death of her husband when Michelle Despain walked into a courtroom to be sentenced. She left in handcuffs, mouthing, "I love you," to her mom. Her dad and the shooter got 35 years. Michelle was sentenced to 30 years and was eligible for parole after 5. She was released in December 2018. As for Mark's parents, they'll try to remember the love for their son that came before all this hate.
4: Some of Mark's friends told us that you were his hero, Jack.
10: Yeah.
4: You knew that.
10: God, how I loved him.
4: I'm sorry, Jack.
0: Jack and Tana set up a charity to help other victims of violent crime. It's called Mark's Place.
11: We're going to try to move forward with something positive that we think Mark would be very proud of.
0: And on a fall sunset, they gathered family and friends together to remember their son and finally say goodbye.
12: I tell people all the time, hug the ones you love. Let them know. You never know the next moment they may be gone.
13: That's all for now. I'm Lester Holt. Thanks for joining us.
14: It was very surreal. I was reeling from shock that my parents were gone.
13: A beloved couple found murdered, their bodies discovered inside their home, along with a lifetime of valuable curiosities they'd collected.
15: He was big into Civil War, guns, coins of all kinds.
13: Was there any connection between the memorabilia and the murder?
16: The question is, who's going to benefit by these two deaths?
17: Jessica was the only child.
16: She's the sole heir.
17: Sole heir.
13: Or was there someone else who stood to gain? Investigators would uncover a clue.
17: It was by far the most important piece of evidence in the case.
13: That would reveal a mind-blowing betrayal.
18: Someone with a sick mind. That's all I know.
13: I'm Lester Holt, and this is Dateline. Here's Dennis Murphy with The Collector.
19: If your travels take you to the Ozarks in southwestern Missouri, that splendid lake country, you maybe have bass or trout fishing on the mind. Or perhaps you're heading to Branson to catch a few of the stage shows. But there was no tour guide that would have directed you to this modest home in Springfield, Missouri. And that's a shame, because it was an old curiosity shop well worth seeing. Floor-to-ceiling collectibles, valuable stuff everywhere the eye landed. But still, every object just so. Think neat hoarders.
14: Anything from coins to arrowheads to, he had probably 10,000 to 15,000 books.
15: He's big into gold and silver, gems.
20: Bayonets from World War I and just all kinds of stuff that he, you know, a lead cannon.
19: But did these collectors, who had such a knack for finding treasure, have a less discerning eye when it came to sizing up people? Did that go towards explaining the dreadful toll in that house that evening?
3: I said, he's off in some way. I don't know. He could be a psychopath or something. I said, it scares me.
19: On April 30th, 2014, did they fall prey to someone they believed could be trusted?
14: I had to be lowered to the ground, and I started crying and screaming.
3: Oh, not those, oh, such good people. Why?
19: Springfield, Missouri is called the Queen of the Ozarks, a church-going, neighborly city of mid-size with good colleges. Gary Terrell grew up poor on a farm not far away and knew early on that his adult life would be all about education, teaching kids in his classrooms by day, the history book in his lap at night. He and his wife Jan raised two kids, a girl and a boy who sadly died young of a brain cancer. Jan kept the house mainly and sold Avon products part-time. They lived and gardened in the same house for almost 25 years. They even designed it themselves. Life in Missouri was good for the two.
14: They loved each other very much.
19: Daughter Jessica remembers how extraordinarily close her parents were, joined at the hip.
14: If my mom went shopping, my dad took her. They gardened together, talked on the phone, you know, several times a day if they were apart. They really did everything.
21: So they really were for the ages, huh?
14: Yes, yes.
19: Personalities? Gary was the fun, outgoing one.
14: He was a very jolly man, you know, kind of like a Santa Claus.
19: Jan, a little more reserved.
14: It took a little bit more to get to know her, and then once she warmed up to you, she was very alive.
19: When Gary retired as a beloved assistant school superintendent, he suddenly had all the time in the world to visit Civil War battlefields, scour flea markets, and pore over his antique dealer's catalogs. But there was a lucrative sideline to his obsession for memorabilia.
15: He was big into buying and selling gold and silver.
19: Gary's brother, Larry Terrell.
15: He constantly collected coins and bought gold and silver trinkets.
21: And did pretty well at it.
15: He did very well at it. Gary was a good businessman.
19: The gold and silver went into one of five safes in the house. But the coins and artifacts, many of them museum quality, were out on display.
14: Had a lot of rare pieces, a lot of Indian jewelry that was very quality pieces that he loved.
21: What was his most unusual piece, do you think?
14: Probably be the walrus tusks that he owned. He had three of those.
19: They were rare 19th century hand-engraved scrimshaw, and each worth around $10,000.
21: So how would he find these things?
14: I'm not really sure. They did go to flea markets and garage sales and things like that, but anytime I would ask him, you know, where did you get this? He would say, oh, in my travels.
19: In 2013, Jason Murray became one of the family when he and Jessica got engaged. He remembers the walrus tusks as well as all the other unusual items in the Terrell home.
20: It was one of those things where, like, there was so much stuff in that house, and yet it was immaculate. Everything had a place. And he had so much stuff. It was like an offbeat museum.
19: Jessica and Jason lived almost 300 miles away in Oklahoma City. But Jessica spoke with or texted her parents several times a day. But that all changed on May 1st.
14: I had called my mom on my way to work, like I always do, and she didn't answer. So I thought, well, maybe she's in the bathroom. Maybe she's outside. And I called back, and I still didn't reach her.
19: By noon, Jessica says she still couldn't reach her. So she called the Springfield police and asked them to go by the house.
21: And when the officer did that, what did he report back to you?
14: That nothing seemed out of place. They couldn't see anything inside the house. All the doors were secure. Absolutely no signs of forced entry or that anything appeared to be out of place.
19: The officer had no cause to force his way into the house and left. But Jessica says she was still worried. So she and Jason jumped in their car to make the five-hour drive to Springfield. They arrived at the house around 7 p.m.
14: As we were coming around the corner to the house, I hit the garage door button, and both of their cars were in the garage.
21: And that was bad news for you?
14: Yes.
21: What did that imply?
14: That there was something terribly wrong.
19: Jessica called 911 without ever going past the garage into the house. Two officers arrived within minutes.
14: They entered the home, and then another officer arrived, and then another, and then another, and then another.
21: And you're waiting outside.
14: And we're waiting outside.
19: No one said a word to Jessica and Jason. And then they noticed police blocking off the area with crime scene tape.
14: I kind of grabbed on to the officer and I said, "What is going on? Why are they calling for crime scene tape?" And he kind of, you know, held me and said, "I don't know what's going on. All I know is there are two people in the house that are deceased."
13: Chilling words outside the Terrells' house, but they were nothing compared to what investigators would find inside. When we come back,
21: it seems to be an element of personal anger in this thing, this close quarter killing of somebody with a weapon in your hand.
17: It definitely seemed to be personal, just the brutality involved.
13: When Dateline continues.
19: As darkness closed in on Springfield, Missouri, the daughter who'd asked local police to check on her parents was now being told two bodies were found inside her parents' home. They didn't identify them, but Jessica says she knew it could only be her mom and dad.
14: And I started crying and screaming. Because I knew it was my worst fear.
19: Her fiancé, Jason, was by her side, trying to console her.
20: She was beyond upset. She kept saying, "I'm sorry, Mom. I'm sorry, Mom."
14: I had no details. Had no idea what had happened.
20: I'm thinking this is horrible and also hoping it's like carbon monoxide, something along...
21: Something not benign, but something explainable.
20: Right, right.
19: But inside, officers quickly grasped the cold, stomach-churning truth. Jan and Gary's deaths were not accidental.
2: It was going to be a long investigation.
19: Detective Neil McAmis was one of the first detectives on the scene. That night, he entered the home through the garage and saw Gary first.
2: We could see that there was a deceased male in the hallway of the home.
21: His pants were pulled down. What did you make of that?
2: We didn't know. The only thing that we could think of was he's trying to get away from somebody, that they're grabbing a hold of him.
19: Or was the killer rifling his pockets for something? A key, maybe. A combination. In Gary's office downstairs, the detective saw Jan.
2: She was on the ground. She was lying face down. But it was obvious that there was severe trauma to the back of her head.
19: So was this a violent home invasion? Jan and Gary had more than $500,000 worth of valuables in the house there for the grabbing. So a botched robbery was a likely scenario. And in the garage, police did find strange marks and scratches on a tornado shelter that was also used as a safe.
2: It appeared that somebody had tried to pry the lock open. There were some marks that were by the lock on the door of the tornado shelter.
21: They didn't get inside?
2: And it did not appear that they did, no.
21: But that would suggest somebody's looking for something.
2: Yes.
19: But if robbery was the plan, the killer had left the Oddball Museum strangely intact. Nothing appeared tossed or out of place. And the nature of the killings, Gary was shot as well as beaten, spoke volumes to the prosecutor assigned to the case, Todd Myers.
21: It seems to be an element of personal anger in this thing, Todd. This close quarter killing of somebody with a weapon in your hand.
17: Yes, it definitely seemed to be personal type killing, just the brutality involved.
19: Investigators determined Jan and Gary were likely killed the night before. But search as they might for the murder weapons, the gun and the bludgeoning instrument, officers came up empty-handed. But they did recover some unusual evidence.
17: Around Jan's body, there were small white flakes of a substance that were obviously either from the murder weapon or on the murderer's body. There were similar flakes found by the wound to Gary's head.
19: so they bagged them and sent them off for testing. And the crime scene techs recovered something else that could be a crucial piece of evidence, a discarded latex glove.
21: So a latex glove on the floor jumped out at you?
2: Totally out of place. And from talking with everybody, that there is no way that Gary or Jan would have left that glove there. It was right in the middle of the floor for everybody to see.
19: Did it belong to the victims or the killer? No one knew.
21: So it's collected. You don't know what it means?
17: We don't know what it means. It was collected, sent to the Highway Patrol crime lab.
19: They had no idea, no working theory yet of why the couple had been murdered. But they did have a sequence that made sense as to the order of deaths.
17: It is hard to believe that Gary is shot upstairs. If Jan is still fully functioning and mobile, that she would not have called 911, would not have tried to intervene in some way. And
21: speculation, but common sense tells you she's the first victim.
17: She's the first victim.
21: That's bludgeoned to death downstairs. Gary arrives at some point later.
17: And most likely he arrives either while that is ongoing or the killer is waiting for him. But yes, it appears that she would have been the first to have died.
19: A big question early on for detectives was understanding their crime scene. How did the killer gain entry to the house?
17: There were no signs of forced entry.
21: Windows haven't been forced. The doors are all intact. How did the killer get in?
17: There are only two ways the killer could have gotten in. One would be to have their own access device, whether it's a key, a garage door opener, some way that would open the doors up. And then upon leaving, be able to lock it that way. Or to have been let into the house by either Gary or Jan.
19: It didn't appear to the cops to be a random home invasion, but rather that the killer or killers had been someone the couple knew. Was it a person Gary encountered in his antiquing travels? Or, terrible to think about it, was the perpetrator someone much closer to home? Was this all in the family?
14: I was shocked, really confused and baffled.
13: Coming up.
21: She is the person who could benefit here from this crime. In terms of getting money.
2: She's the only child from parents that are very well-to-do with a lot that's going to be left to her.
13: When Dateline

0: Two dead. The wife beaten about the head downstairs. The husband shot twice upstairs. And Springfield police had determined this was no random break-in gone wrong. Jan and Gary Terrell's modest home was filled with valuable items, and yet at first glance, nothing appeared to have been taken. An early supposition was their killer was likely someone close to them, and no one was closer than daughter Jessica.
1: She is the person who could benefit here from this crime in terms of getting money.
2: She had the most to gain. She's the only child and who has from parents that are very well-to-do with a lot that's going to be left to her.
1: So she's going to be questioned hard.
2: Yes.
0: So that night, detectives asked Jessica and fiancé Jason down to the station to answer a few questions. The cops didn't let on they were talking to them not just as grieving relatives, but also as potential suspects.
3: I'm obviously going to take a few notes. Sorry, I said we're talking, so don't let that bother you.
0: The interviewer withheld details about the crime scene, a standard investigative tactic to see if a subject knows more than they should. He even threw out a theory that wasn't true, murder-suicide.
3: One of the things we had to look at as to whether or not one of them would have injured the other, and then maybe themselves.
0: Jessica seemed to go with it.
3: Do you think that's a possibility?
4: My dad, since his mom died, has been super depressed and has made comments, and my mom called the doctor's office, and I told her if he said something stupid before again, that she needed to call the police. Like, get the away from him and call the police.
0: And as they continued talking, police had another reason to be suspicious of the daughter. She'd driven 5 hours to check on her parents, then didn't go inside the house.
1: And you wonder why she would do that?
2: Yes. People sometimes that commit a crime or know a crime that's been committed, you know, they don't want to see the bodies in there, so they call somebody else.
0: Detectives pressed the couple about their movements that day, what they did or did not do at the scene. Had they tampered with that tornado shelter in the garage?
3: You guys didn't do anything to try and get inside?
5: Oh, no. I mean, I pushed my hand on the handle and it was locked and that was it.
3: Right.
1: Did you think, are we looking at maybe having a situation here where we got to call a lawyer or be careful about what we say?
6: I did a little bit.
0: But neither Jason nor Jessica asked for a lawyer and offered the detective more detail about what was in that tornado shelter that had been tampered with.
4: The safe room is full of gold and silver and gold bars, and I don't even know.
5: We don't know what all's in there.
4: He has books that are signed by presidents. He has Indian peace medals.
0: Investigators, the entire interview was a test.
7: How are you going to hold up? Are you going to give answers that we can go back and verify? Are you going to respond?
1: So you intend to sweat them?
7: Yeah, that was the detective's intent, to the degree of just trying to make sure we get the truth.
0: So had they passed the investigators' test? Detectives let them go, but held on to Jessica's car to test it for potential evidence.
1: Why do they have reason to look in your car?
8: I didn't really know. I assumed it was just because my car was there.
0: Now Jessica had to call family and friends to tell them the news about her parents. Her uncle Larry, her father's brother, was at his law office when he got the call.
9: She said that the mom and dad are gone. I said, what do you mean? Are they out of town? She said, no, they're deceased. Well, I collapsed on the floor.
1: You were a mess.
9: I was a mess. The unknown was terrifying because I didn't know what had happened.
0: But Larry wasn't shocked or outraged to learn his niece was being looked at as a potential suspect. He was, after all, a criminal defense attorney and former prosecutor.
9: I knew she had to be eliminated. I understood that due to the fact that she was the only child. I mean, she just had to be eliminated so that the case could move on.
0: And the case did keep moving. But after a full week of investigating, the daughter and her fiancé were not eliminated. Rather, detectives called them back to the station, this time interviewed separately. Jason first. Cops by now had figured out that the murders took place the night before the bodies were discovered. So where exactly were he and Jessica then?
5: We went to the Pizza Hut on, I don't know, probably 5:30 or something like that, and then came back home and stayed home.
0: Home, 5 hours away in Oklahoma City.
3: Remember how you paid for the Pizza Hut stuff?
5: I'm sure it's on my card.
3: Credit card.
5: I'm sure it's on my card.
0: Then, right to the point.
3: You have any reason to want to harm Gary or James?
5: Not at all.
3: Didn't do anything to hurt them?
5: No, sir.
3: Go into the house, anything like that? Everything you tell me, the truth?
5: Absolutely.
0: Next, Jessica was in the chair, answering questions about her relationship with her parents.
3: I mean, are they paying any of your bills, cars?
4: They pay my AT&T bill for my cell phone. Pay my car insurance. And I think that's it.
3: I'm just going to ask, did you have any ill feelings towards your folks? Anything that you would have been mad at them for? Any reason to want to... harm or anything like that?
4: No, my parents were my life.
3: Better your financial situation or anything like that?
4: No. If I needed something, all I had to do was call and ask.
1: So you're a suspect?
8: Right.
1: In your parents' double homicide?
8: Yes. Yes.
1: How do you deal with that? You haven't even buried them yet.
8: I wasn't really dealing with it. It was more just going through and saying... I didn't do it.
0: Police asked both Jessica and Jason for DNA samples, then set out to verify their alibis.
2: My boss and I took a trip to Oklahoma City, and we went to employers, spoke with fellow employees, with Jessica's boss, and we went to the Pizza Hut to see if we could see some surveillance video.
0: Would it all check out? Or would an unexpected lead send the investigation in a new direction?
1: This was a huge bingo moment.
2: It was.
10: Coming up, Gary's best friend offers detectives some clues, including texts he says he saw on Gary's phone.
11: There were five in a row from some guy that he had taught in a class that was asking for money.
10: Did someone need cash badly enough to kill? When Dateline continues.

0: On an early spring Saturday in May 2014, the very day Jessica Terrell had planned to go wedding dress shopping with her mother, she was instead burying both her parents.
1: I basically just cried and was constantly ill.
2: What she was going through at that point is unfathomable. I mean, she is just broken at this point.
0: The funeral service was held at a high school in the Mountain Grove School District, where Gary worked for 30 years. Nancy Luttrell was a school board secretary.
3: So hard to believe that something so bad could happen in Springfield, and double unbelief that it's somebody you know. My heart has just gone out for poor Jessica.
0: The outpouring of love and support was a huge comfort to Jessica at a time when she needed it most. Word had gotten out that the cops were looking at her.
1: Yeah. Lots of rumors that I did it.
4: That's tough to go out every day and say, I didn't kill my parents.
1: Right. And it got very tiring to hear, you know, someone say, well, you need to look at the daughter. She did it. She has the most to gain.
4: And they did take a hard look.
1: Yes, they did.
4: They think the daughter has killed him in order to get the money, that she's in cahoots with her fiancé.
3: Isn't that awful?
4: You might not have believed it, or your circle of people didn't believe it.
3: My circle was not believing that.
0: And behind the scenes, police and prosecutors had come to the same conclusion. Jessica and Jason were innocent.
5: Everything that Jessica and Jason were telling the police were able to corroborate and verify.
4: And they went through everything. They went through the phone records. The alibi was checked out top to bottom.
5: It was.
0: And when the DNA results came back on the latex glove, neither of them was a match. The DNA belonged to an unknown male.
4: Was that a relief for you?
1: Yes. I mean, we knew we didn't do it. So, I mean, it was like, okay, well, now you need to find who did it.
0: And the couple felt they could help the investigation with their own amateur sleuthing. For instance, when Jason went back to Jessica's parents' house for the first time, he noticed something was missing.
2: There was a display of little ivory pieces and multiple walrus tusks that are, you know, kind of engraved art type things. And they had been moved.
4: Walrus tusk, Jason, are we talking about like so?
2: The big one was about yay big. The larger one was not where it was supposed to be, and the other one was not there at all.
0: Jason told police that one of Gary's prized tusks could be the murder weapon, the source of those mysterious white flakes. And Jessica noticed something, too. Someone had been at her dad's desk where he sorted coins.
1: He kept them around his desk in coffee cans and bags, and he would be sorting them or organizing them.
0: And a container with what would have looked like loose parking meter change was missing. Its actual value, around $20,000, according to her dad's records. The killer would have known the real value only if he moved in the same antique circles as Gary. At least, that's what the brother suspected.
6: Perhaps Gary had went to buy some gold or silver, and someone had set him up and had someone follow him home and got the drop on him or Jan and had robbed him and killed him.
4: It sounds very plausible.
6: That was a big worry I had.
0: But as they dug into Gary's business dealings, no potential suspects emerged. Few people had any idea how wealthy they really were.
5: They did not show that type of wealth to people. It was always kept very quiet. The people that he would interact with, as far as selling the gold, were always very reputable type people.
0: And because there was no forced entry to the home, Larry offered up the very limited list of people who had access to the house. A handful of local contractors.
4: I assume you were asking the garden guy and the cabinet maker, whoever might have been in that house, from Larry's list of people to give DNA.
5: Right.
0: At the same time, officers were reaching out to others in the couple's inner circle. Gary's closest friend was Mark Porter, a married father of two, prominent guy around town, and a former school superintendent.
7: So for us, it's just a wise thing to do.
3: He was handsome. He looked good. He dressed good. When he first came to the district, he drove a Jaguar.
0: Nancy worked with both Gary and Mark.
3: And they seemed to get along really well, worked well together. I thought they were friends at school and off of school.
0: So Mark went down to the police station to talk with investigators.
8: All right, Mr. Porter. It's Mark, correct?
9: Yeah.
8: You mind if I call you Mark?
9: That's good.
8: Okay. I just want to kind of touch base with you and talk to you a little bit about how you know them, how long you've known them.
9: Known Gary since probably maybe 15, 20 years. He was my assistant superintendent. I was a superintendent.
0: Mark knew a lot about Gary's coin business. He'd started dabbling in it as well. He told detectives details that suggested a fellow collector could have targeted the Terrells.
9: He's got people all over the Missouri that collect for him, and I know he goes to hotels and meets people, and he runs ads in the paper.
0: According to Mark, Gary set up one of those meetings around the time of his death, and it involved a lot of money.
9: He was actually going to sell $50,000 of gold for cash. It was actually a buyer who was going to give him $50,000 cash. That's all I know.
0: He also mentioned text messages he'd seen on Gary's phone from some other guy.
9: Gary asked me to read him some of his text messages, and there were five in a row from some guy that he had taught in a class that was asking for money.
8: Okay.
9: And I have no idea.
8: You don't remember? Was there a name attached to the text? Was it just from a number?
0: And remember, Gary was shot as well as beaten. Could it have been with one of his own guns?
9: Gary has guns everywhere. Gary has guns in every drawer of the house, I think.
8: Okay.
9: I mean, he likes his guns. Right. He loves guns.
0: But then Mark gave detectives a detail that took them completely by surprise.
9: He's supposed to meet me actually at 8 o'clock on Wednesday and didn't show.
0: Wednesday, the night of the murders. It was the first police were hearing of Gary having plans that night. What else did the best friend know?
10: Coming up, Mark gives a detailed account, one that troubles investigators.
5: There were several things about that story that raised some questions.
10: When Date

0: Springfield police were talking to Gary's best friend, Mark Porter, who suggested plenty of theories about why Gary was killed. He said Gary's money was catnip for all kinds of folks.
1: You know, people who knew him, if they knew he had money, were always asking.
0: Then Mark revealed something detectives didn't know. He and Gary had plans to meet at McDonald's on the night of the murders.
2: How long do you think you waited on?
1: I waited probably good. I got there probably 7:45, probably 45 minutes.
2: Okay.
0: So the friend said he drove across town to stop by Gary's house.
1: I went back to the house, knocked on the door, nothing, didn't answer, so I thought maybe they're gone or he had left. Sometimes, because he'll leave, he'll go and say, oh man, I forgot, I'm in Kansas City, so I had no clue.
0: Mark told detectives that Gary had stood him up before, no big deal. So he went back to his office at IBM to do some work.
3: Now, there were several things about that story that raised some questions.
4: Like?
3: Like, why would you wait 45 minutes for someone and not pick up your phone and give them a call and say, hey, what's up? Did you forget?
0: But what seemed really strange was that Mark Porter had just admitted to going to the house the night of the murders with a story that just didn't ring true. Why drive across town if he wasn't all that concerned about his friend missing dinner?
3: So he drives a few miles across town to go knock on the door. When his office is across the street, when it doesn't appear that Gary is showing up.
4: So he puts himself at the house.
3: He puts himself at the house.
4: But with a benign explanation, huh?
3: Yes.
0: Inside the interview room, the detective decided it was time for a break.
2: Give me just a couple of seconds. I'll go back there and see if there's anything else. Can I get you anything? Coke, water?
0: Trying to make sense of it all, including this bit of information. Gary's brother had told police that not long ago, Mark asked Gary for a loan, put the request in writing. And not just a little bit till payday, but an eye-popping $250,000.
4: That's the kind of money, if you can get it out of your house as a second mortgage, maybe you're lucky.
5: Right, right.
4: What did your father make of it? Did he consider it even for a heartbeat?
5: No, not at all. When he was talking to us about it, he was kind of laughing and said, you know, I don't know where he thinks I would have this

0: came back to the room, the tone of the interview had changed completely.
1: Have you ever had to ask Gary for money yourself?
2: Only in trade or buying.
0: Suddenly, Mark Porter was in the hot seat.
1: So if I was getting information from somebody who told me that maybe you had a large gambling debt that you were asking Gary for maybe some assistance with, would that be false?
2: True. Yeah, that's not true.
0: He denied asking for the loan, said the only time he discussed large sums of money with Gary was about a real estate deal.
2: Because he's always looking for investment, whatever.
0: Then detectives asked him the question they'd asked everyone else. Would he offer up a DNA sample?
1: All I have is just like a cheek swab that I would ask if you're fine to do that while we're here today.
2: I'm going to wait.
1: Okay. Any particular reason?
2: I don't know. I don't know the legality of that. I don't want to do something and then my attorney say I shouldn't have done that.
1: Okay.
3: Why would you not give us a DNA sample?
4: He's your best friend. We're trying to
3: find
4: his killer.
3: He's your best friend. We're doing everything we can to try to find who brutally murdered your best friend, and you're telling us that you're not sure you're going to give us a DNA sample.
0: The refusal wasn't evidence of Mark's guilt, so police let him go. But the investigation suddenly shifted away from the workers at the Terrell home and toward Mark Porter. Some detectives hit the pavement to check out his alibi, while others continued mining other avenues for leads. One cop thought to check a local database of pawn shops to see if any of the missing items from the Terrell house had been recently sold. That search led them here to R&K Coins.
5: Tell us how your business ended up being very important in a murder investigation
4: in Springfield.
6: Yes, sir.
0: It was just 2 days after Jan and Gary were killed when Kelly Eddington was working behind his desk and a guy with a tub of coins walked in.
5: What were you seeing in him? Was he okay? Was he normal? Demeanor?
6: He just looked like any average guy to me. Yeah, nothing actually stood out about him at all.
5: He had piles of dimes, quarters, 50-cent pieces. When you added up the face value of that stack of money, what was it worth?
6: He had $1,210 in face money.
5: But the meltdown value of the metal itself was worth what?
6: I paid him $18,351.
0: $18,351. A lot of money. And not far off the value of the coins Jessica reported missing from her parents' home.
5: And when he walked in and stacked his coins and you did the transaction, your security cameras caught it all, huh?
6: Sure did.
0: So, who was it?
7: Coming up, how a McDonald's coffee cup was about to blow the case wide open.
4: Does your dashboard just light up when you hear that?
3: Can't even describe the emotion of it.
7: And finally, a family learns the truth.
8: I remember falling to the floor.
7: When Dateline... Mm-hmm.

0: detectives finally had a major break in the investigation. Silver coins, worth around the same amount as the ones taken from the Terrell home, had turned up in a local coin shop. Surveillance cameras caught the transaction on video. The man certainly looked familiar, but if there was any doubt, he left a copy of his ID.
1: Mark Porter.
2: Yes.
1: Mark Edward Porter. That's a real license. This is the real guy.
2: That's him.
0: But selling a load of coins didn't prove Mark Porter was guilty of murder. Remember, Mark also had an interest in the coin business.
3: The best explanation for that was just simply that these were coins that Mark Porter had. It was just a coincidence that they happened to be sold the day after the Terrells were killed.
0: Still, for police, the friend, IBM executive, retired school superintendent, and by all appearances a pillar of the community, was now the prime suspect in the murders of Jan and Gary Terrell.
4: I never did like the guy. I didn't trust him. I thought he was something of a fake.
0: Gary's brother Larry always had a bad feeling about Mark, and he was convinced if Mark was the killer, the motive was money.
4: You know, I thought that he was befriending and recruiting and grooming my brother so he'd gain access to his money. And I think over a period of time, he saw Jan as an obstacle.
0: When Jessica heard detectives were looking at Mark, she wasn't surprised.
5: He didn't show up at the visitation or the funeral, either one.
1: Conspicuous in his absence, or is it making too much of his non-appearance?
5: I think it was pretty obvious at that point that there was something going on.
0: And his former secretary says she hated working for Mark Porter. Ended up quitting her job to get away from him.
6: I said, he's off in some way. I don't know. He could be a psychopath or something. I said, it scares me.
1: You use that word?
6: I did.
0: But what bothered police was his lack of cooperation.
7: He wouldn't give DNA. He wouldn't take a polygraph.
0: Add to that the suspicious pawn shop transaction and the story about stopping by the Terrell house on the night of the murders. And a talk with Mark's wife about the night of the killings only made them more certain.
7: She had talked about making a couple phone calls to Mark and that she couldn't get a hold of him. She didn't know where he was or what he was doing.
0: But police still needed physical evidence, a DNA sample to match to that latex glove found at the scene. So they hatched a plan to get one.
1: You start tailing Mark Porter?
7: Yes.
1: Cars outside the house?
7: Yes. We had undercover officers that were constantly doing surveillance for weeks and weeks and weeks to try and somehow obtain a DNA sample from him.
0: But nabbing a sample proved more difficult than expected. In all those weeks, officers continued to come up empty.
3: They watched him eat his lunch, they watched him get a to-go cup, and they were all excited because they thought they were going to be able to get the straw that he had been drinking his drink with, only to see him pick the straw up and put it into his to-go cup and leave with the straw. There was no reason to believe.
1: So he knew that you guys had eyes on him.
3: It's difficult to know what he knew at that time.
0: Then, 3 months after the murders, an undercover officer followed Mark into an automobile oil chain shop.
7: Goes inside. Mark's got a coffee cup that he had gotten from McDonald's. He's drinking from the coffee cup. He strikes up a conversation, just casual conversation there.
1: The suspect and the undercover cop.
7: Suspect and the undercover cop. Obviously, Mark has no clue what's going on. As he's speaking with him, you know, Mark's car gets done and he gets up, leaves, and leaves behind the coffee cup.
0: Police had their sample. And in less than 24 hours, they had the results.
7: It's confirmed. It's a match. The same DNA from the coffee cup is the DNA from the latex glove.
1: Does your dashboard just light up when you hear that?
7: Can't even describe the emotion of it that we're going to be able to hopefully bring some resolution to the Terrell family.
0: 2 weeks later, armed with search warrants, detectives arrested Mark Porter at his office.
1: How'd he take that? You got the wrong guy, this can't be? Fussing?
7: Absolutely not. He said, okay. And turned around and put his hands behind his back. That was it. The only words he said.
0: Jessica was at work when she got the call.
5: Two of my very good friends were with me, and he said he's been arrested. And I remember falling to the floor and just being so overwhelmed with relief that he was finally caught.
0: Even the former secretary who didn't like him was horrified.
6: I couldn't believe it. I mean, oh, I thought, no.
0: Investigators went back to Mark's wife and told her that her husband's own story put him at the scene of the crime.
7: You really need to help us out here.
8: But when does Mark say he was there?
2: time they were killed.
8: No.
2: Yes, ma'am. Yes, ma'am.
8: Okay. Still circumstantial.
9: We have a man here.
0: And that's exactly what Mark Porter's defense attorney seemed ready to argue. Mark hired one of the best to plead his case.
9: He has a spotless record, 5 college degrees, and has an outstanding past of good reputation.
0: At a bond hearing, the defense revealed its strategy. They would argue that there was nothing suspicious about Mark's DNA inside his best friend's house.
1: He was a regular visitor to the house, Porter, and he would get with Gary, and they'd put on their gloves and handle the old coins and the objects, and that's why the glove is there. Jurors, it's benign. Do you think that works as an argument in the real world of courtroom trial?
3: Potentially, yes.
0: But what about that suspicious coin sale? Well, there was no way to know for sure the coins had come from Gary's house. And as for the assumption that Mark Porter was a compulsive gambler, hopelessly in debt,
1: you had to wonder whether he got behind with a bookie or the mob. Did he owe money to some heavy people?
7: That was a theory that we frequently talked about. There was never any evidence that we found that led to that.
0: So the case, a potential death penalty one, was not airtight. And when Mark hired new attorneys who asked to talk about a plea deal, the prosecution was willing to listen.
3: What are we willing to risk to try to get the death penalty, and can we achieve what we need to achieve without the risk of going to trial?
1: Could have walked.
3: There's a chance of a hung jury, and you have to do it all again. There's a chance they come back on a lesser crime.
0: Both sides agreed. Mark Porter pleaded guilty to 2 counts of second-degree murder and was sentenced to life in prison. No eligibility for parole until he's 82.
5: I'm still very shocked, very sad. And I have a lot of relief that Mr. Porter is finally going to be behind bars for presumably the rest of his life. He has to live every day with what he did. Every day he has to think about what he did and all of the lives he destroyed.
1: You're saying that he has to live the rest of his life in a kind of remorse, but you haven't seen any sign that he has that remorse.
5: That is the only bad part. But he still has to sit there.
0: Jessica has done her best to move on. In February of 2015, she and Jason finally got married.
5: We got married on Valentine's Day. While it was a great day, it was still very sad. The parents weren't there.
0: Larry took his brother's place and walked her down the aisle.
4: Well, she asked me to give her away, which should have been my brother's job. And
1: kind of bittersweet moment.
4: Mm-hmm. Yeah, that's true. It was an honor to do it, but I really didn't feel right doing it.
0: To keep her parents' memory alive, Jessica has set up a scholarship in their names. As for that offbeat museum of a home, it's still there with a loving daughter as caretaker.
10: That's all for now. I'm Lester Holt. Thanks for joining us.
11: He can lie to you, make love to you, kill you all in the same week and not even cry at the funeral.
12: She was living that dream California lifestyle. You talk about Housewives of Orange County, she could have been on the show. She wrapped him around her finger just like she wrapped so many men around her finger.
13: She had it all. Waterfront home, fancy cars, millionaire boyfriend. Quite the life until...
14: The shots were in sets of 2. He saw his attacker.
13: Her lover gunned down. Who wanted him dead?
15: Nanette would have not done it because there was no financial gain for her in this.
13: But what about her secret friend, the former NFL linebacker?
16: You lied to them, for one thing.
11: I did.
13: The mystery was unsolved. Then came a prosecutor who took on big waves and cold cases. Could he find the key to this one?
12: This isn't just a motive. It's a motive on steroids.
13: Keith Morrison with Deadly Trust.
17: There's a place, call it a pot of gold at the end of ambition, of the American dream. A place the few and the lucky build their mansions by the sea. Newport Beach, Orange County, California, where the most unexpected event would be murder.
18: Things like this rarely happen in Newport Beach, let alone in an area that's as secure as this area.
17: Let alone involving people like this, attractive, charismatic, living large, like Nanette Johnston Packard McNeil.
12: She had a beautiful home, she drove an expensive car, and she was sort of living that dream California lifestyle. You talk about Housewives of Orange County, she could have been on the show.
17: Yes, in fact, she told friends she turned down an offer to be on that show about over-the-top excess in Orange County. No, she did end up on a TV show called American Thunder about motorcycles, showing off her own excess, including a bike she bought for 50 grand.
19: What's your favorite part of the bike?
20: Well, I love the way it looks.
17: And then there was Eric Naposky, ex-football player, personal trainer, wannabe actor, who starred in a never-aired reality show called The Newport 40. But here's where the show ends and the real begins. Because of what happened in that house behind the gates a long time ago. It was December 15th, 1994, 9 p.m.
18: The shots were patterned in sets of two. Two shots, a pause, and then two shots.
17: Detective Tom Voth arrived to find a millionaire entrepreneur dead on his own kitchen floor. His name was Bill McLaughlin, 55 years old, nice guy, deeply religious, and a true believer in the American dream, a man who'd made his come true.
21: Kind of a self-made guy, right?
15: Absolutely, yes.
17: Bill said his daughter, Jenny, was the first in his family to go to college, the first to found a company, the first to end up with millions. Not someone you'd think would wind up murdered, but here he was.
18: You could tell that there was not a physical struggle. There weren't things that were knocked off counters or things like that.
17: You could tell, said Voth. Bill McLaughlin saw it coming, saw his killer.
18: One of his movements was to put his hand up and try to block a shot. He got shot through the underside of a finger. So he saw his attacker.
17: Now Voth needed to figure out, who was that last person Bill McLaughlin saw?
18: You're trying to take everything in, and you're trying to remember as much as you can, write down what you feel is important, what's going to come up in the investigation.
17: What was important, what wasn't? It was hard to know in those first few hours. As you can see in this video, the police shot the night of the murder. The house was as neat as a pin, except for a glass on a table, some papers askew from a lawsuit brought by an ex-business partner. And there were six bullet casings on the kitchen floor. And one more thing, a post-it note from his girlfriend, Nanette, stuck to the side of a lamp. She'd be home late. Her son had a soccer game. Nanette Johnston, as she was known back then, before reality shows and a couple more marriages, had been Bill's girlfriend for more than 3 years. And they seemed happy, despite the almost 30-year age difference, said his daughter Kim.
15: They seemed to be good companions, and
21: she was like your age, wasn't she?
15: She was my age, mm-hmm.
17: Nanette helped Bill look after his disabled son, Kevin, who suffered a severe head injury after being hit by a drunk driver. And she helped with some business ventures.
15: He found that interesting about her, that he could have, you know, possibly a romantic relationship, but also sort of a mentoring relationship, possibly a business partner.
17: He had hopes for this.
15: I think he did.
17: They lived together in Bill's house on the Newport Bay, as did her two little ones part of the time.
21: And she brought some children.
15: Correct.
21: Did he like that?
15: Yes, he thought that was important. He thought that it showed she was compassionate.
17: On the night Bill was killed, Nanette was with her children at her son's soccer game. The kids went to their dad's house afterwards, and Nanette headed to the mall to go Christmas shopping. She arrived home to a crime scene, and to Detective Voth.
18: Anybody involved has a possibility of being the murderer.
17: So, Voth questioned Nanette, and Bill's own grown kids couldn't eliminate anybody yet.
18: We looked at the girlfriend, and we also looked at the daughters, because anyone that stands to gain money in this situation is a potential suspect.
17: Bill's ex-wife was way off in Hawaii. They'd been divorced for years. Still, the detectives talked to her. Then there was Kevin, Bill's disabled son,
2: and the only other person in the house at the time of the murder.
6: Newport Beach Emergency, please fire a paramedic.
2: It was shortly after 9 p.m. when Kevin heard the gunfire. He was upstairs, still debilitated by those car accident injuries, and he labored to make his way down to the kitchen, where he found his father.
6: I can't understand what you're saying.
2: Too disabled to explain that he needed help.
6: Somebody's dying?
2: Someone was dead.
18: Kevin was a suspect that we needed to find out the validity of his statements, whether he had gunshot residue on his hands, whether he was even able to shoot a gun given his physical disabilities.
2: But a suspect? They checked his hands for gunpowder residue. Negative.
18: You have to look at everybody, unfortunately. Sometimes hurts feelings, but you have to get down to the facts on it, too.
2: But facts can be tricky things. And in this case, far more elusive than anyone might have imagined.
22: When we come back, some clues were elusive, but some were right out in the front, like the two that dramatically narrowed down the circle of suspects.
18: Those are huge. It eliminates everybody down to only those people that have access to those two keys.
23: When Dateline continues.

0: In the days that followed Bill McLaughlin's murder, his children wandered overwhelmed through the essential events that follow a sudden death.
1: That funeral must have been, I don't know.
2: The funeral was horrible because we were in shock and we had to hold up. I don't remember much, but I do remember Nanette sitting in the front with each child on either end, and they were both bawling at the top of their lungs. And then I remember my brother speaking too at the funeral and telling everybody what an amazing man he was and what a great dad he was for him.
0: Bill's girlfriend, Nanette, moved out of the house where Bill was killed to another house he owned right on the beach. Kim and her sister moved back into the family home with their brother. They clung to each other for dear life.
2: We cried on each other's shoulders and did a lot of counseling and therapy and grieving.
0: What made it worse was they didn't know who did it or why, any more than did the Newport Beach police.
1: When a thing like this happens, I mean, it's a really an execution-style killing. Mm-hmm. This was obviously somebody who intended to kill your dad. You must immediately have, you wonder who.
3: Right. Well, you wonder if it's a completely random act, some stranger, and it was a mistake or an accident, or you develop a list of people that might have a reason to have shot him.
0: To police, it didn't look random. Nothing was taken. The killer struck with precision accuracy and got clean away. But there was something that intrigued Detective Voth that night. It was a clue they found in Bill McLaughlin's closet.
4: We do a search of the house with the permission of Kevin and Nanette. We're told that there were weapons in a closet upstairs, and when you come across a lot of weapons like that, it's surprising.
0: In the few years before his death, Bill had become an avid gun collector. He kept dozens of them in his Newport Beach house. But not just antiques, there were pistols and revolvers and semi-automatic weapons, including seven modified M16 assault rifles. Dangerous stuff in the wrong hands.
2: We didn't know if somebody maybe was upset with the sale of a gun or something.
0: Nanette was worried about that, too.
4: Nanette told us that Bill was dealing with a lot of shady people, gun dealers.
0: And that was one theory, but there was something else, too, or rather, someone else.
2: The only person that we knew was frustrated with him was his business partner, who he was in the lawsuit with.
0: All of them, Bill's kids and Nanette, told Detective Voth about that business partner.
4: Because he and Mr. McLaughlin were in a heated multi-year lawsuit over the invention of the device.
0: The device? Bill had made his millions from a revolutionary medical invention, a machine that separates plasma from blood. It's still in use today worldwide. Just the sort of thing Bill wanted. To do something useful, helpful, and make lots of money, too.
3: He enjoyed learning new things, discovering new things, and especially if it helped people, benefited people, you know, if he could make money off of an idea.
0: Hal Fischel had worked with Bill on an early phase of the machine. It was after Fischel left the company that the money came rolling in. Fischel thought his contribution to the invention deserved more than what he got, so he sued his former friend and partner, Bill McLaughlin. And here's the thing. It was just 2 weeks before the murder that the courts decided for Bill. Any day, he was to get the $9 million he and Fischel had been fighting over for years. So, was it a revenge killing? Sounded at least plausible, except for something the killer left behind. Something Fischel didn't have access to. No, it wasn't DNA, not fingerprints. Something more mundane than that.
4: When we got here, the door on the right was open, and there was a key stuck in the lock right here. In addition to that, there was a key on a mat laying right next to the door here.
0: Two keys, two clues. One was a brand new copy of the front door key. The other was a key to the community pedestrian gate, not a copy.
4: Those are huge because it eliminates everybody in the world from being a suspect down to only those people that have access to those two keys.
0: The circle of suspects was getting smaller.
5: Coming up, Police focus on one particular suspect who did have access to those keys and to something else.
4: He bought a 9mm in the summer, a Beretta 92F.
6: You lied to them, for one thing.
7: I did.
5: When Dateline...

0: two keys that demanded attention. One of them was stuck in the front door the night Bill McLaughlin was murdered. The other was dropped on a mat outside. The person who killed Bill had obtained those keys somehow, which meant whoever it was in his inner circle or had access to it. So now police began looking very closely for relationships, like maybe secret ones.
1: What is your involvement in a relationship?
2: Nanette's a pretty good friend of mine.
0: And that's how they found Eric Naposky, who, they learned, was living in a studio apartment in one of those Southern California Melrose Place sort of complexes, just not quite as nice. Naposky had played football, but his promising career as a linebacker had fizzled. Too many injuries, too many hours on the bench. By the early 90s, he was trying to figure out what to do next.
3: I was in Seattle with the Seahawks when I retired, when I left, and I drove down the coast, and it was a great place to land.
4: Be kind of nirvana for a guy like you.
3: It was.
0: Big, good-looking ex-football player like him, it was easy to get work. And women in Southern California, like Nanette. He met her while working one day at this gym.
4: What did you think when you saw her?
3: I thought she was a snob when I first met her. A snob, yeah. A little stuck up. She had the sunglasses on, you know, the expensive watch, and she was a little snobby.
0: Well, at least she was at first, but...
4: So what made you friends?
3: Proximity. She was a fun girl. We worked out together. I'd say we probably worked out together more than we did anything else together.
0: He was impressed by her intelligence, by what she told him about herself, that she had a business degree, for example.
3: She graduated early from high school and she graduated early from college.
0: By February 1994, 10 months before Bill McLaughlin was killed, Nanette's affair with Eric was in full bloom, which, given that Eric was not exactly flush, turned out to be just fine, because...
3: She had no loss for money as she talked about things and as she drove for new cars and as she footed the bill for everything we did together.
0: So what did Eric know about Bill and Bill's relationship with Nanette? The cops asked.
2: I never met Bill.
1: You know who he is?
2: I knew of him. I knew of him and his, you know, his partnership with Nanette as far as business goes and stuff like that.
0: Eric told us, Nanette said she invented things, medical equipment, blood separators. Sound familiar? And Bill, she told Eric, guided her through the process.
3: That was her mentor, that was her business partner, and she can make her own schedule. She can work out all morning, grab lunch, do whatever she has to do, go pick up the kids and take them to practice and be the team mom.
0: Pretty nice job. Eric and Nanette spent time at what she said was her house, right on the beach.
4: What'd you think?
3: It was beautiful. Beautiful house. Right on the beach. Right in Newport. It was upstairs, downstairs, fully furnished. She had a picture of herself in the upstairs bedroom. A blown up, looked like.
4: Kind of a glamour picture.
3: Kind of a glamour shot, yeah.
0: It never occurred to him, he said, that Nanette and Bill did more than just business together.
3: It was a business relationship. And if you looked at Nanette and took into account her age, and then you looked at Bill and took into account his age, you know, why would you think...
4: Orange County, California?
3: Well,
4: hello?
3: I guess I'm a rookie to Orange County.
0: But when it comes to murder and relationships, sometimes two's company, three's a motive. If Eric found out that Bill was much more than just Nanette's mentor, was it a motive for murder? So in their interview, investigators got right to the point. What was he doing that night?
2: I was with Nanette at the soccer game. She dropped me off and took off, and I got dressed and went to work later on, probably about 9:30.
0: Curious thing about Eric's job, he was a bouncer at a nightclub about a football field and a half away from the McLaughlin house. Not that far for a linebacker. So the cops asked a few more questions.
1: Did he do any arming?
2: No, I don't do any arming.
0: No, but that didn't mean he didn't own any guns, just... Took him a while to tell the detective that.
1: Okay, you said you don't own any firearms at all?
2: No, I bought one. I haven't seen it for so long. I bought one in Dallas that I gave my dad.
5: We first ask him if he has any, owns any weapons. He says he doesn't own any. And then he says, that's right, I did buy one in Texas, a little 380, but I sent it to my dad in New York. And then we talk a little bit longer, and he says, I bought another 380.
1: Did you have to register or anything in Dallas?
2: I guess when you just sign registration.
5: The light must have gone off in his head that we were going to find out by checking registration, because a few minutes after that, he says that he bought a 9mm earlier in the year, in the summer, a Beretta 92F.
0: Now that was interesting. A 9mm was what killed Bill McLaughlin, and no one knew that at the time but the cops and the killer. And there are lots of 9mm guns around, but why did Eric Naposky seem so dodgy about his?
6: Where is your 9mm?
7: I have no idea.
6: You have no idea?
7: That's my statement.
0: If he thought he was helping himself, he wasn't.
4: Why didn't you ask for a lawyer?
3: I didn't think I needed one. Innocent people don't need lawyers, do we?
4: But you said some things that didn't help you out, that's for sure.
3: Absolutely.
4: You lied to them, for one thing.
3: I did.
0: Of course, lying doesn't make you a killer, but jealousy, maybe. Did Naposky know he was in a love triangle? Did he want Bill out of the way? And if so, did Nanette quite literally hold the key?
8: When we come back, the young girlfriend on the make with a shady past she was trying to hide.
9: In the big bold print, it was basically, looking for wealthy man, I'll take care of you if you take care of me.
10: When Dateline continues.
0: On the afternoon of the day he was murdered, Bill McLaughlin drove from a house he kept in Las Vegas to McCarran Airport. He climbed into the little airplane he owned and flew it up above all his troubles. This is where he was free and happy, pure joy up here. Just around sunset, he landed at John Wayne Airport in Orange County, called Nanette to tell her he was back, and drove home to Newport, to the place he was about to die. But for all their efforts, investigators could find not one bit of evidence in those final movements of his, nothing that would link him to the man who was fast becoming their prime suspect, Eric Naposky. Back at the house, Bill's daughters took it upon themselves to sort through all their dad's financials. Maybe there'd be a clue there.
4: You had to figure all that out yourself.
11: Mm-hmm.
4: It's been very complicated.
11: It was very complicated, and we did not trust many people at that point.
0: Understandably. So Bill's daughters poured through it all, the little stuff and the big stuff. There'd been a failed real estate deal in the desert, two houses to deal with in Nevada. Soon money would be coming in, but when he died, millionaire Bill McLaughlin was low on funds. And things were missing. Bills and bank statements, check registers, that kind of thing. The sisters turned to Nanette for help because she was the person who handled Bill's day-to-day money matters. In fact, she was a trustee of the trust that held most of Bill's money. But everybody grieves in his or her own way, and Nanette was very hard to reach.
4: She just disappeared.
11: Yes, we'd contact her over something missing, and sometimes she would return our calls and sometimes she wouldn't.
0: She wasn't far away, mind you. Just at the house on the beach. In his will, Bill left Nanette quite a consolation prize. $1 million in life insurance, $150,000 in cash, and the use of the beach house for a year. But it was hardly enough, frankly, to fund the lifestyle to which she'd become accustomed.
4: Didn't he pay for everything for her? Gave her a couple of cars and even plastic surgery?
11: Well, he treated her very well. He provided a very posh lifestyle for she and her children.
0: Which made Bill's daughters move Nanette down the list of suspects.
12: I said in front of her, I believe, well, of course, you know, Nanette would have not done it because there was no financial gain for her in this.
0: After all, had Bill survived, Nanette and her two children might have lived very well indeed. And then Bill's daughters noticed something odd about his books.
11: I noticed in one of his business accounts a $250,000 check that was written.
4: It's a lot of money.
11: A heck of a lot of money.
0: The check, dated December 14th, one day before Bill was murdered, was made out to Nanette Johnston Trust.
4: You saw the signature?
11: Yes.
4: Did it look like your father's signature?
11: No. And I showed it to the police.
0: Detective Voth didn't like the looks of it either.
13: Hello? Oh, hi, Nanette. This is Jenny.
14: Hi.
0: The detective told the daughters to give Nanette a call and record it.
13: Well, first of all, a lot of checks. There are a lot of times that I sign for him on many things.
14: Uh-huh.
13: With his permission.
14: He gave you permission to sign his name?
13: Excuse me?
14: He gave you permission to sign his name?
13: Oh, yeah. I've signed his name on many things.
14: Huh. He never let us do that.
0: Although Nanette told Jenny, she was sure Bill had signed that particular check. But then the detectives got involved, and they found more money missing from Bill's accounts. Nearly $500,000. And also discovered that Nanette wasn't exactly the person she had portrayed herself to be. Detective Voth learned she'd grown up in Phoenix. You can barely recognize her from her high school yearbook picture. She'd so transformed herself. And despite what she told Eric, she never studied business, never even got a college degree. She never invented anything but her own backstory. Married at 18, two kids by 22, divorced at 23, and determined to leave dusty Arizona behind for the coast of California. In particular, Newport Beach.
15: So this was the place she wanted to move into and
9: Correct.
15: Said,
9: I found
15: let's move
9: place,
15: in together,
9: wasn't
15: I love
9: even,
15: you.
9: Wasn't even finished being built.
0: It turns out, before Bill, before Eric Naposky, there was Tom. He met Nanette at a nightclub, and 6 weeks later, he found himself moving them both into a brand new townhouse in the heart of Newport Beach. She had actually found the place before she even met him.
4: What was attractive to you about her?
9: Smart, intelligent, definitely very determined, forging ahead on her own two feet and wanting to make things happen.
0: Oh, and she did. She just happened to like shortcuts, which Tom discovered when he found something Nanette had been hiding, an ad.
9: In the big bold print, it was basically, looking for wealthy man, I'll take care of you if you take care of me.
4: Did you confront her after you found this stuff?
9: Absolutely.
0: Nanette denied it was her, but soon enough she had moved out and up and in with Bill McLaughlin. It was clear to Detective Voth that Nanette Johnston was greedy and would stop at nothing for money. It was clear to him that she'd been cheating on Bill. It was also clear to him she'd been cheating on Bill with Eric. He even knew that her key to the community pedestrian gate was missing. And remember, there was one found. Could have been it on the mat at the murder scene. But did all that make her a killer? She and her lover, Eric?
4: Do you remember what you thought at the time?
12: I thought the police would be able to have a closed case.
4: Wishful thinking, as it turned out.
12: Probably naive.
0: In fact, it looked like someone, or two someones, might just get away with murder.
10: Coming up, if that's what they thought, they reckoned without this man.
16: You're always nervous when you try an old case.
10: And without this story from a new witness.
16: She said, I don't even want to know if you had anything to do with this. And he said, maybe I did, maybe I didn't.
10: When

0: Detective Voth thought he had a case. There were the keys, the lies, the other lover, the stolen money. Circumstantial, yes, but he thought both Eric Naposky and Nanette Johnston committed murder together.
1: I thought we had it solved as far as who the responsible parties were. It was just a matter of the DA's office didn't feel comfortable with filing the case.
0: Two times Newport Beach police brought the case to the DA's office, and two times the DA's office said the detective had not made his case. Nanette was arrested in the spring of 1995, but not for murder. They got her for fraud and forgery. She pleaded guilty, spent a year in jail, and though Eric waited for her, by the time she got out, she was ready to move on. She married a real estate mogul, much richer than Bill McLaughlin ever was. They had a baby girl. And once again, Nanette was driving a fancy car and living where rich people live and spending lots and lots of money on clothes and lunches and hairdos. And then, well, then she met someone else, another Bill. So she divorced the real estate mogul and agreed to receive $17,000 a month in child support. Could that have been her idea all along? The new Bill did not have millions, and when he married Nanette, he signed a prenup, agreeing to let her keep for herself all the money she got from husband number two. Or was that number three? Anyway, the real estate mogul. Eric Naposky went back east, got married, had kids, got divorced, made that reality show that never got going. He was to play a big, scary bad guy. And what of Bill's kids? They tried to live how their father would have wanted them to. Sort of the opposite of Nanette.
2: He really wanted us to help make the world a better place, so he encouraged us to do things in the community. The three of us kids would go to nursing homes and put on a little talent show for the elderly.
3: How unusual.
2: You need to understand where my dad came from, a very low-income family, as we'd call it today. And so he always appreciated what he had, and he worked very hard for it.
0: Bill's children worked hard, too, supported libraries in the Third World, orphanages in Africa, gave wheelchairs to the poor in Latin America. Rewarding work. But as time passed, they began to think the fairy tale had it all wrong. Seemed to them like it was the evil stepmother who got to live happily ever after. Certainly not them. 5 years after the murder, in 1999, the sisters lost their brother, Kevin, in a drowning accident. He never did recover from the damage the drunk driver did, or the trauma of finding his murdered father. So both men of the family were gone, and hope for justice faded away.
2: We thought, those two will be arrested next week for killing my dad. And when it didn't happen month after month after month, and then year after year, we had to actually just release the pain and the anger we felt from it.
3: And conscious of the fact that you had to work on that.
2: Very conscious of the fact.
0: And that might have been the end of our story, but for him. This is Matt Murphy, surfer and, at the time, a prosecutor with just possibly an excessive confidence in his ability to prosecute the murder of Bill McLaughlin all those years ago.
1: What you had was an old, old case. Pretty circumstantial stuff. A lot of evidence had been lost. It degrades over time.
3: Were you a little nervous about that?
4: You're always nervous when you try an old case.
0: But not a forgotten one. Cold case investigators kept digging. They found a real estate agent who showed Nanette and Eric expensive houses after the pair said they were about to come into some money. They found a businessman who heard from Nanette before the murder that she was about to have lots of money to invest. And they found a neighbor of Eric's from that Melrose Place-type building, a woman who had been too afraid to come forward at the time of the murder, named Suzanne Kogar.
4: Suzanne Kogar was very, very important because Suzanne Kogar gave the best comprehensive understanding of the way Nanette manipulated Naposky into committing the murder.
0: Suzanne told them how she and Eric would chat by the pool. How, one day in the fall of 1994, Eric was angry, said his girlfriend's boss, meaning Bill McLaughlin, had tried to rape her.
4: Totally untrue. They're engaged to be married. She'd been living at the house as boyfriend, girlfriend for over 3 years. But Naposky apparently didn't know any of that.
5: And he was in a rage about it.
4: He was in a rage about it.
0: After the murder, said Suzanne, Eric sought her out, said if the police came around, tell them I'm a nice guy.
4: She said, oh my God, Eric, I don't even want to know if you had anything to do with this or not. And he smiled and he said, maybe I did, maybe I didn't. If you think about it, you're accused of a murder you didn't commit. How those words are ever going to come out of your mouth?
0: Incriminating, but hardly one of those tangible facts that get someone sent away for life.
4: Sure. This is one where every little piece of evidence had to be considered in light of all the other pieces of evidence.
0: In fact, just the type of challenge Matt Murphy was after. So, on May 20th, 2009, more than 14 years after Bill McLaughlin was shot dead in his kitchen, Nanette was plucked from her well-shod life and charged with murder. Nanette proclaimed her innocence, and her Orange County friends stood by her.
6: I'm just going to tell you that she's my friend. She's a good person. She's been generous and kind and a wonderful mother and a wonderful neighbor.
0: Across the country in Connecticut, police picked up Eric Naposky and accused him of murder, too. Eric was also defiant.
7: It wasn't Eric Naposky who shot Bill McLaughlin. This is a fact. And Matt Murphy's wrong. I'll tell you right now, on my children, he's just straight wrong.
0: Did Eric kill Bill McLaughlin? Did he conspire with Nanette? Or was Matt Murphy in over his head? Up to a jury. Soon.
8: Coming up, first, they had to face trial, where Nanette's lawyer had an unusual defense.
9: In court, you called your client.
10: I'm sure I did. Just because you've treated people poorly in your life does not make you a murderer.
8: Would a jury agree? When Dateline

0: Good afternoon.
1: Good afternoon.
2: 17 years after Bill McLaughlin's life was brought to such a violent early end, Eric Naposky went on trial here in the Orange County Courthouse.
3: What I want to do at this point, I want to take you folks through kind of an overview of the evidence. This is my
2: prosecutor Matt Murphy told the jury Eric Naposky volunteered to be Nanette Johnston's deadly trigger man, that he'd been copying keys in November, doing target practice, and
3: on August 2nd, Mr. Naposky purchased a very expensive Beretta 9mm Model 92F.
1: Court's again in session.
2: Then, a few months later, it was Nanette's turn. Murphy told the second jury that Nanette's greed was insatiable, that she wrongly thought, as trustee of Bill's trust, she'd control the money, and that her stealing escalated as the murder date got closer.
3: She steals $48,200 in the month of October alone. So in the month of October alone, she has beaten the previous 9 months combined with her thefts.
2: And so, the prosecutor argued, she asked Eric to kill Bill before he caught on. Eric's attorneys told the jury two things. One, Eric couldn't have done it. 18 minutes before the murder, he was on a payphone at this Denny's, which isn't even in Newport Beach. True, the phone bill, which might have proved it, had been lost, but the point was, said his lawyers, he couldn't have made it all the way to Newport Beach in time to commit the murder. And anyway, they said, Nanette did it.
4: That the evidence in this case and at this trial shows that Nanette Johnson is the person most likely to have committed this murder. Eric Naposky was merely the patsy.
2: But at Nanette's trial, her attorney said she was innocent and it was Eric who committed the murder.
5: Over the course of this trial, the evidence is going to show that he murdered Mr. McLaughlin out of jealousy and out of greed on his own part.
2: Mutual finger-pointing. Though Nanette's attorney, Michael Hill, had to agree, his client wasn't exactly a saint.
5: Hate her as much as you want for being a thief, a liar, a cheat, whatever you want to call her.
6: Yeah, it seems to me in court you called your client a
7: I'm sure I did.
6: Yeah.
7: I can't just ignore the worst parts of the case. Just because you've treated people poorly in your life does not make you a murderer.
6: If she thought she was getting $1 million out of that life insurance policy, $1 million is a lot of money.
7: $1 million is a massive amount of money to people like me. But to $1 million for her, that's pittance. He was worth $55 million when he died. So her long-term plan is not to be with a deadbeat loser, wannabe NFL player. So
6: that's harsh.
7: It's truth.
2: Which was, in a way, the question we put to the prosecutor.
6: She was getting lots of money from him. She's probably stealing a little along the way, and she could cheat at the same time. I mean, come on, why would she kill him?
8: The problem is, if he lives, he either finds out she's cheating, or he finds out that she's stealing, and she winds up, best case scenario for her, on the street with nothing. Worst case scenario, she goes to jail for the embezzlement. So this isn't just a motive, it's a motive on steroids.
2: In the end, Murphy got his verdict.
9: Guilty. Guilty of the crime of felony, to wit. Violation.
2: Then, after conviction, the oddest thing happened. An epilogue, if you like. Eric called up Matt Murphy from jail and said he was finally ready to tell the truth. Of course, he told us, too.
10: The first thing I wanted to do was clear up with Matt that I didn't do the crime. But I also wanted to share some other information with him that I hadn't shared with anybody in 17 years.
2: Eric had a new story.
10: If Nanette wanted Bill McLaughlin dead, then Bill McLaughlin was as good as dead, whether it was to get me to do it, whether to pay someone else to do it.
2: Eric's story now? That Nanette asked him to kill Bill McLaughlin and he refused, but put her in touch with someone who could do it, and they used the Beretta, which, said Eric, wasn't his after all. He'd given it to Nanette as a gift, he said. And she supplied it to the hitman. So what did Matt Murphy think of Eric's new story?
8: It doesn't make any sense. Here's the problem with Eric Naposky. The first story was I had nothing to do with it. And then we arrest him, and he says Nanette's totally innocent, and I'm totally innocent. Then we get to trial, and it changes to Nanette's not innocent, but I'm innocent. And then I had nothing to do with that. I didn't know anything. Then we interview him afterwards, and it changes again to something radically different again.
2: Michael Hill didn't buy it either.
7: Have you ever heard of hiring a hitman that But then the hitman goes, yeah, I'll take the job, but you know what? I don't have a gun. Could you loan me yours?
2: So Eric sits in jail and contemplates that long-ago love affair with Nanette.
10: Nanette Johnston is the worst type of person. She can lie to you, make love to you, kill you, all in the same week, and not even cry at the funeral. And she was my girlfriend. And that's what I have to... That's the price I'm paying.
2: As for Bill's family, they say they're grateful, believing Nanette and Eric are finally where they belong.
6: How do you make sense of all of this stuff?
0: There is no sense of it. They are just very sick, demented, selfish people. When we actually started learning how Nanette's mind worked, it was really hard to comprehend. In a very dark place to unravel.
2: And so she does what her father taught her. She lives for others as well as herself. She flies like he did. And she looks for the light.
0: It comes down to what our dad taught us. That's our goodness for

0: That's all for now. I'm Lester Holt. Thanks for joining us.
1: I was shocked. Things just didn't add up.
2: It was the last place you'd expect to find a gruesome crime scene. The quiet neighborhood, the lovely home, this friendly couple.
1: I think it's hard not to have loved Tammy. They were very happy, very happy.
2: It seemed to be a simple case of a robbery gone horribly wrong.
3: He realized that she was dead or dying.
2: But nothing about this case was simple. Not the marriage and not the murders.
4: It just kept getting more red flags come up.
2: The surprises just kept on coming.
3: He said, you know, can I talk to you in private?
2: What dark force claimed two lives?
1: I feel like she's still there. I still feel her with me.

0: Life seems to move just a little slower in South Carolina. Afternoons in Columbia can be spent on the meandering Saluda River or nearby Lake Murray. And tucked away inside this capital city is Ascot Estates, where old Southern charm mingles with new money. Not much in the way of drama here. Until April 2012, Friday the 13th, when something sinister happened.
1: I immediately turned on the news and saw that there had been a double murder.
2: You're totally confused because there is no way of knowing for sure what's going on.
3: It was my husband who called me and said something terrible had happened. And I said, what happened?
0: What happened would become the center of a mystery, a whodunit that began with a frantic 911 call.
4: Who shot your wife?
5: A friend of mine, Brian.
4: Is he still there?
0: The call came from a most unusual place, the gracious home of well-liked husband and wife, Brett and Tammy Parker. The Parkers were a golden couple, each with their own special gifts. Tammy was raised in a small town near Columbia, but left to go into sales, where she was immediately successful. Best friend, Angela Leon.
1: I think it's hard not to have loved Tammy. She's vibrant and outgoing and full of life, full of energy, always positive.
6: Did she turn heads?
1: Tammy was the kind of person that she didn't even notice that she was turning heads.
0: During one of Tammy's sales calls, she met Columbia businessman Ben Staples. They became close friends.
6: Could Tammy sell anything?
2: She could sell anything. It's just her personality. Everyone liked her.
0: And Tammy had something else that set her apart. Talent.
1: And I can't remember exactly the first time I heard her sing, but I was amazed. Amazed at how great she was.
0: Tammy sang with a local band, Jumpstart. Woody Woodward was lead guitarist and one of her biggest fans.
7: Voices like that are just gifts. Somebody gives you that from above.
0: Friends thought she could take her talent big time, but Tammy seemed happy to remain in Columbia. One of her gigs was at her friend Ben Staples' annual barbecue.
6: Is this Tammy's stage?
2: Well, yeah, she enjoyed this. Tammy was an entertainer. She didn't just stand up there and sing.
0: Along the way, in 1996, Tammy met and married a local boy, Brett Parker, a medical supply salesman. He'd been a star athlete in high school. His aunt, Sandra Hunter, says he was always throwing some kind of ball.
3: He played football and softball and baseball, and he was an All-American kid.
0: An injury sidelined any thoughts of a career in professional sports, so Brett took up amateur softball. That's how he met one of his closest friends, Howdy Bear.
8: No doubt, Brett was one of the best softball players I ever played with.
0: When Tammy came into the picture, Bear knew his friend had found his match.
8: Tammy, she was just precious, and I'll never forget that, but I knew they was going to get married. It was just a matter of time.
0: Howdy and his wife tagged along with Brett to Tammy's singing gigs and saw a lucky man in love.
8: They were fun to be around. No doubt in my mind, he loved her.
0: Both Tammy's friends and Brett's family agreed. The couple just clicked.
6: Did they seem like a good fit for each other?
1: They seemed to do well together. They seemed to have some of the same, dreams and ambitions.
6: Did you like Tammy?

0: Oh, I loved her.
1: They had two children, born 8 years apart, and in the spring of 2012, the family in upscale Ascot Estates appeared to be living a charmed existence. Then came the afternoon of April 13th, and that call to 911. It was Brett Parker.
2: Please get somebody over here.
3: Okay, I need you to stay on the phone with me, okay?
1: Tammy was dead, and there was more. Someone else lay dead in that house. It was a double murder, a cold-blooded crime that would look more chilling with each new detail.
4: Coming up, whose was the other body found inside that house? Police learned it was someone Brett and Tammy knew well.
5: One of the first questions I asked him was, what was his relationship with this man? And he said, can I talk to you in private?
4: When Dateline continues.

0: This bucolic southern town had suddenly become the scene of a deadly crime.
1: Please get somebody over here.
2: Okay, I need you to stay on the phone with me, okay?
0: Home security video shows Brett Parker calling 911 outside his house, collapsing on the ground as he describes what happened. A violent robbery that left his wife dead.
2: Listen to me. I understand you are very upset, but is your wife, is she breathing?
1: No.
0: And there was more to the story. Brett had killed the perpetrator in self-defense.
1: I shot him. I think I killed him.
0: Veteran investigator Stan Smith headed to the scene.
3: What is your first interaction with Brett Parker?
4: He was sort of heavy breathing, and at one point in time he lays down on his back as if he's, you know, suffering in almost pain.
0: Inside, Stan Smith walked into a gruesome scene. The body of Brett's wife, Tammy, was in a bathroom. And lying nearby was a man named Brian Kapnerhurst, dead in an alcove not far from the safe where Brett kept his money.
4: Started with Tammy Parker. It appeared that she was seated at the desk in this office area and that the shooter shot her from the back, half of her torso inside the bathroom and half her legs out into the office area. So she definitely tried to flee. As far as Brian Kapnerhurst, he was found slumped over on his right side. He was shot multiple times in the face, in the chest, in the arm, in the side, in the legs, in the foot.
0: The investigators were surprised when Brett told them Brian Kapnerhurst, the man he had shot, was a family friend and frequent visitor to the house. In fact, Brett said he was in the bathroom when Brian arrived for a meeting and he told him to just go upstairs and wait. Suddenly, Brett heard shots.
4: He ran upstairs and was greeted at the top of the stairs by Brian Kapnerhurst holding a gun on him and ordered him to the safe, which was in an alcove area in an attic. As he walked by the office, he saw his wife's legs, and he, you know, surmised that she'd been shot. He was taken to this alcove area, and on the way, he realized or recalled that he had a gun hidden on the safe there in that area, and he said he made a decision as he knelt at gunpoint to grab the gun and try to get to Kapnerhurst before Kapnerhurst shot him, basically.
3: So he turned around and caught Brian off guard.
4: That's the way he explained it.
3: By shooting him.
4: Right. And he said he ran to check on his wife and realized that she was dead or dying, and then he went and called 911.
0: Police recovered two guns from the scene, Brett's .410 revolver, the gun he kept on his safe and used to shoot Brian. In Brian's hand, police found a 9mm pistol that had been used to kill Tammy. Near Brian's body was his open gym bag with ammo and an empty magazine clip clearly visible on top. To investigators, it looked like Brett Parker had fought for his life, shot a man in self-defense, and had just lost his beautiful wife. The big question was why? Why would such a good friend turn on them?
4: One of the first questions I asked him was, what was his relationship to this man? He said, you know, can I talk to you in private? And that's when he told me that he was a sports bookie.
0: Brett worked a day job as a full-time medical salesman, but on the side, he had been a sports bookie for years.
5: Everybody knew that.
3: Did it concern you, or was it just...
5: Every small town has a bookie. That's something I didn't even think about.
0: And Brett was not the Sopranos break-your-leg-style bookie.
3: Was Brett a gentle bookie?
5: Oh, very, very. Everybody says that he delivered his money. Brett was good. He was a good bookie.
0: Brett also told investigators that Brian Kapnerhurst, the man he had just shot and killed, was in the bookie business too. As a matter of fact, he worked for Brett. Brian was also an unlikely bookie. A former high school athlete, he was a family man who worked for a county recreation commission and coached kids' sports teams. Tammy had spoken kindly of him.
6: I think she thought he was a nice guy. I mean, I think she must have thought a lot because he was in her home with her children around. And Tammy was very protective of her children.
3: And I think he trusted her.
6: Right, right, exactly. I mean, Tammy had always looked out for him, you know, getting an extra lunch for him, taking care of him.
0: But investigators found out there'd been a problem in that bookie business. And it all boiled down to money. Brett owed Brian a good chunk of the profits, $20,000, and he'd been slow to pay up.
4: Brian was going to go over there basically and tell Brett, look, I've had enough of the excuses. I want my money.
0: Smith learned that Brian Kapner Hurst had money problems. So it looked like he went to the Parkers to demand money he was owed and take whatever else was in the safe. Tammy had simply been in the wrong place at the wrong time.
3: What do you miss most about Tammy?
6: Her laugh. Just her being. She'd always call. She always made sure we had our girls' nights out. We haven't done that since she was killed.
0: It was all so sad. The Parkers, with their children, had just returned from a family cruise, tanned and smiling. A relative on that cruise told Brett's aunt, Sandra Hunter, it had been a wonderful trip.
7: She said that that was the happiest that she had seen Brett and Tammy.
0: And now Brett's friend saw a man in pain after losing his wife.
5: He just break down crying, and he would cry all the time.
0: As for shooting Brian, Howdy believed his friend did what he had to do.
5: He didn't have no choice. It was either, you know, him or Brian, and that's the way he told us over and over, you know.
0: To those grieving for Tammy, it seemed that at least there had been some terrible justice for Brian.
6: People that love Tammy so much, you know, you couldn't help but feel that he maybe people thought he got what he deserved.
0: Investigators told reporters the tragic deaths were the result of a robbery gone bad. It seemed like a cut and dried case, but things aren't always what they seem.
8: Coming up.
4: There were a series of text messages that were with a young lady, and they were definitely of a sexual nature.
8: When Dateline continues.

0: Police had announced the double murder in Gracious Ascot Estates was a robbery gone very wrong. The unlikely intruder, the Parker's family friend, Brian Kapnerhurst. Brett Parker told the investigators that his friend Brian had shot his wife Tammy in a botched robbery attempt. Then Brett, in fear for his own life, killed his friend. It looked like self-defense. But Sheriff Leon Lott knew they couldn't close the case without thoroughly checking out Brett's story.
1: There was three people there, two of them are dead. So we have to rely on him to explain to us what happened. So we were listening to everything that he was saying, and then we'd go back and check it.
0: Investigators went over Brett's account, starting with the moment Brian entered the house. Before long, something unusual came to their attention. Brett told police he was sitting on the downstairs toilet when he heard the shots ring out. But one of the female crime scene investigators noticed this. The toilet seat was up.
2: Our CSI lieutenant is a female, and she made mention of that. That particularly bothered her.
3: Of course, it takes a woman to notice that, right?
0: As they pored over crime scene photos, another small but important detail jumped out. Brian's gym bag with ammunition and an empty magazine clip visible.
2: The unusual thing about it was those items were found on top of the clothing and the other items in the bag.
0: Unusual because of what they noticed on the home security video that captured Brian arriving at the house.
2: And if you looked at the video, the way Brian nonchalantly threw that bag over his shoulder, you would feel like that those items would have gone to the lowest point or the end of the bag. So it was almost like those items had been placed there.
0: And there was more that didn't seem to quite add up. Investigators took a hard look at the timeline of the crime as Brett described it. That home security video showed Brian arriving at Brett's home at 12:31 p.m. Brett called 911 to report having shot Brian at 12:42.
4: What happened? Who shot your wife?
5: A friend of mine, Brian.
0: Police believe the confrontation should have only taken a couple of minutes. So why, they wondered, had Brett taken 9 more minutes to call 911? Police were also curious why, with his wife shot inside, Brett had come outside to make that call.
2: If it were me, I'd have been inside with my wife, you know, holding my wife. I'm trying to administer CPR and first aid to my wife. And he didn't appear to have any blood on him at all.
3: Yeah, was that strange that he didn't have blood on him?
2: It was.
0: Investigators picked through every detail in Brett's account and found that while he'd been upfront about his illegal bookie business, he wasn't upfront about everything.
2: And we covered certain things with Brett, like had he been involved in any adulterous affairs, and he told us no. Within the first 24 hours, we found out that wasn't true. And there were a series of text messages that were with a young lady, and they were definitely of a sexual nature, indicative of an affair.
1: And they started looking at the evidence versus what he had said. And over a period of time, it just kept getting more red flags come up.
0: Tammy's best friend, Angela Leon, didn't know anything about the investigation, but she had a gut feeling something wasn't right. She called up the sheriff's department to say she thought Brett was lying.
3: I reached out to them and wanted to make sure they knew that there were people that had a different side of the story.
0: Brett continued to insist it was self-defense, but within a week of the shooting, he had gotten a lawyer, David Fedor.
6: The sheriff had told us he thought it was a little odd that Brett retained a defense attorney so quickly when he was saying he was the victim.
7: Anybody in a situation like that that doesn't retain an attorney immediately needs psychiatric help.
0: His attorney said Brett was no killer. He was just defending himself after Brian showed up to steal his money.
7: Kapnerhurst went over there specifically to rob the people. Tammy was there. He shot her first, and we assumed he was going to shoot Brett. And Brett got the drop on him instead.
6: What motive could he have to shoot her?
7: The motive he would have to shoot her was getting the money out of the safe and have no witnesses.
6: Why carry out a burglary when you know the wife is home?
7: Your guess is as good as mine.
6: I think some people just find that hard to believe.
7: Sure they do. People find hard to believe that airplanes fly, but it happens.
0: Brett Parker met directly with Sheriff Leon Lott. He even invited the sheriff to the house to show him the crime scene.
1: He wanted to walk me through the house to demonstrate what had happened. And after that meeting, we sat at his kitchen table, and at that point was the first time I told him I just didn't believe him.
0: The sheriff was now convinced that Brett was no victim. He was the mastermind of a cruel and highly unusual plot to kill his wife and frame a friend.
3: He'd gotten away with this gambling for so many years. What else is he going to get it away with?
0: 3 months after the murders, there was startling news.
8: The Richland County Sheriff's Department says Parker is lying.
0: Brett Parker was charged with 2 murders.
6: Why do you think it took so long?
7: Because they didn't have a case, is what I thought.
0: As the case headed to trial, there were no witnesses, no video of the crime, and little forensic evidence pointing to either Brett or Brian as the real killer.
7: It was a high-profile case, 2 killings in a small town. They wanted to make the most of it.
9: Coming up, the trial opens with a bombshell. Not about him, but about her.
10: Did your relationship become more intimate?
9: When Dateline continues.
0: In August of 2012, Columbia, South Carolina was reeling from the news that Brett Parker, the only survivor of a tragedy which left 2 people dead, had himself been charged as the cold-blooded killer who masterminded the whole plan. Brett's family and friends believed he was a man wrongly accused.
11: He just wanted us to know that he was innocent. You know, every time he said, I did not do it.
0: Even Tammy's close friend, former bandmate Woody Woodward, had a hard time believing Brett was guilty.
6: You had no reason to doubt Brett, it sounds like.
12: I believed him. They actually called me and wanted me to be a character witness, and I told them I'd be glad to, because I did not see him doing this.
0: When the trial began in May, it was a courtroom divided. On one side, Brett's family and friends, including his and Tammy's teenage daughter. On the other side, friends and family of Tammy and Brian sat together. They wore blue, Tammy's favorite color, as a show of unity against the man they believed murdered both victims.
13: There were shots fired in the home.
0: In her opening statement, the prosecutor minced no words. Brett Parker had committed a terrible crime, then elaborately covered it up.
13: As you listen to the details of this case, you will be firmly convinced that it was Brett Parker who not only had the motive, but actually did kill Tammy Parker and then Brian Kavanagh.
0: Prosecutors wanted the jury to know that the Parker marriage wasn't what it seemed. Brett had strayed, once with an out-of-town woman and several times with a local bank teller. Lindsay Mullins testified that they met, they texted, and that he shared some confidences about his marriage.
14: He said that he slept upstairs and they slept down, or that she slept downstairs.
0: But the Parkers had more problems than just Brett's affairs. They called Ben Staples to the stand, a Parker family friend.
15: How did Tammy feel about the marriage?
16: Well, as the years went by, she was unhappy. She had conversations. We had conversations regarding religion. Brett did not believe in God and going to church. That was important to her.
0: Then Ben revealed another bit of evidence about the Parkers' shaky marriage. This one, a bombshell.
15: Did your relationship become more intimate?
16: Yes.
15: Approximately how many years ago was that?
16: About 3 years ago.
15: And did that end?
16: It did. It did not end our friendship. We remained best friends until her murder.
0: The public admission of the affair was a total shock, even to those closest to Tammy.
6: So this was a secret she kept from her girlfriends?
3: She did. We always felt like Ben probably loved Tammy, because how could you not love Tammy? And we weren't really, you know, we didn't know Ben that well, so we didn't think that that had happened.
0: Lanny Gunter, an old friend and fellow bookie, testified that 4 months before the murders, Brett was talking about a separation.
17: My advice to him, if he wanted it, was that being that it was coming up on the holidays, for him to try to go home and work it out with Tammy and at least get through the holidays for her kid's sake. And then after the first of the year, for them to try to get back together. And if separating was their option then so be it.
0: A bad marriage is one thing. Murder is another. So prosecutors turned to a different motive, money. Unbeknownst to Tammy, Brett was in deep debt. He had made the biggest mistake a bookie can make. He gambled himself, and Brett wasn't too good at it. Gunter told an investigator Brett owed him big money.
17: I just told him about the debt that Brett and I had individual, his own account, the $100,000, $101,000.
0: And this was not the first time Brett's gambling had been a serious issue.
2: Brett had been caught several years before in a great amount of debt, and it nearly caused a divorce then. His father bailed him out. It was about $100,000.
0: The state tried to convince the jury that killing Tammy had been Brett's way out of a shaky marriage and his gambling debt. Tammy had taken out a life insurance policy.
18: $868,000 was the ultimate amount.
15: And who was the beneficiary listed on that?
18: Brett.
0: Tammy also had close to $200,000 in a 401k. Combined with the insurance, nearly $1.1 million, all left to Brett.
6: What kind of man sets up his friend to take the fall for murdering his wife, and then he murders the friend and leaves him with the legacy of, you know, that he murdered somebody?
2: He wanted to perpetuate this lifestyle. He wanted to continue to gamble. He wanted to enjoy the girlfriends. And Tammy was a hindrance to him. He felt like this was his way out.
0: In court, the ugly accusation seemed to get to Brett. As the medical examiner testified about Tammy's fatal injuries, Brett said he felt ill and was rushed to the hospital. Brett was back, however, the next day to hear the prosecution present evidence it said proved he planned the murders, framed his friend, and then covered it up. Here's how they said he did it. First, he shot and killed his wife in that upstairs office. Then, at 12:25 p.m., Brett's own home security camera catches someone peering through the blinds. Prosecutors believe it was Brett waiting for Brian to arrive for a meeting Brett himself had arranged. Gunshot residue was found on those blinds, proof, the state said, that Brett had already fired a gun before Brian even arrived.
2: At 12:25, who's that picking out the blinds? I mean, that was somebody, in our opinion, who had just done this heinous thing and was nervously awaiting his patsy or his fall guy to show up.
0: After killing Brian, his fall guy, prosecutors said Brett staged the crime scene and planted that gym bag and ammunition.
2: I guess the idea was that was supposed to be some kind of murder bag.
0: And placed the gun he'd used to kill his wife in Brian's hand. There's no way Brian brought that gun to Brett's house, a friend testified.
15: Did you know whether Brian had a gun?
19: Not no, but heck no, he did not have a gun. Brian was scared of guns. There is no way on this earth that Brian Captenhurst had a pistol. None. Zero. It did not happen.
0: And there was something else.
20: That gunshot to the forearm.
0: Brian Captenhurst had suffered a major gunshot wound to his arm, but he was still clutching the gun as he lay dead on the floor. A medical examiner testified it's unlikely the gun would have stayed in his hand.
20: In my medical opinion, based on the shots to the arm, to the forearm and falling over, I believe that the gun fell out of his hand.
1: The gun had been placed in his hand.
0: The prosecution had made its case. Now it was time for the defense to fight back.
7: They had no proof whatsoever that he shot his wife. It was completely circumstantial.
0: The defense was about to tell the jury that Brian Captenhurst, not Brett Parker, was the real villain.
9: Coming up, Brett's team produces a powerful witness to back up his story, his teenage daughter.
21: I was there and I remember.
9: When

0: Brett Parker had declared a resounding not guilty to the murder of his wife Tammy and friend Brian Kapnerhurst. From the day it happened to this moment in court, he insisted that he was the innocent victim of a robbery gone bad.
1: And who shot your wife?
2: A friend of mine, Brian.
1: Is he still there?
2: I shot him. I think I killed him.
0: Defense attorney David Fedor said the accusation that Brett plotted to kill his wife and then framed his friend was too far-fetched to believe.
3: I think Brett is a fine young man. He's not a genius. It would have taken an Einstein to set this thing up.
4: Would it take a genius, though, to concoct a plan like that?
3: I think I'm fairly bright, and I'll be damned if I could have thought it up.
5: Brian Kapnerhurst fired that handgun.
0: In court, Brett Parker's attorneys said Brian Kapnerhurst was a desperate man with far more motive for murder.
5: A man that was at the end of his rope, who had a desire for money and a plan for violence. And the evidence in this case is going to prove it.
0: Still, the defense thought it had an uphill battle. Fedor knew it didn't help his case that his client was an unfaithful husband and gambler.
3: They showed he was a bad man because he gambled. He had an affair. They said that was another thing that showed he was a murderer. It was just ludicrous.
0: From the start, Fedor and co-counsel Mark Whitlark wanted the jury to know that, okay, sure, Brett, a gambler himself, was deep in debt, but he was in debt to an old friend he'd known since he was 15.
5: And you weren't worried about that, were you?
6: I've never been worried about Brett.
5: As a matter of fact, if he had called you and said, look, I'm having a problem, you would have wiped the whole thing clean for it, wouldn't you?
6: We would have worked something out, yes, sir.
5: Sure, sure. And you never put any pressure on him, or if you called him up, I'm going to come get you or something, right?
6: No, sir.
0: And that life insurance policy the prosecution suggested was a smoking gun? The insurance agent testified Brett wasn't even all that interested in a policy on Tammy.
7: Did you attempt to sell him insurance on his wife?
5: Yes.
7: Tammy? Were you successful in selling him insurance to his wife?
5: I was not.
0: Tammy had taken out the insurance on her own, and instead of claiming a dime for himself, Brett had already signed the insurance money over to his kids.
7: Did he tell you directly, Mr. Spell, that he wanted this money to go to the children?
5: Yes.
0: And remember those downstairs blinds? The ones with the gunshot residue the prosecution said had been left by Brett before Brian even arrived?
4: Proof that he killed Tammy ahead of time and then look through the blinds to see Brian coming.
3: They stated that, but they didn't prove that.
0: A defense expert suggested the fine particles had merely drifted to that blind even days later.
8: If you have an air handling system like we have in most buildings and houses, over a period of time it will be sucked through the intakes and distributed fairly evenly through a place.
0: And that curious matter of the toilet seat being up when logically it should have been down.
4: And that's the bathroom that the defendant indicated he was in.
5: Yes. Objection, Your Honor. I move to have that stricken.
0: When the prosecution tried to enter that as evidence in court, the defense successfully objected. Brett's attorney told us it was just a family habit to leave the toilet seat up to make things easier for their young son.
3: He has a 6-year-old child. Every time the child comes in from school or anyplace else, he runs to the bathroom right away. Brett and his wife always put the seat up.
4: He hears shots fired in his house and he's going to think about putting the toilet seat up?
3: It's an automatic reaction if you do it every day.
0: It was explainable behavior. The motive was flimsy, said the defense. Now it attacked the state's forensic evidence. The defense used the amount of gunshot residue found on Brett's hands to undermine the theory that Brett had shot his wife with one gun and his friend with another, arguing there just wasn't enough gun residue on his hands to have fired both weapons.
8: If he fired both the 9mm and the .410 revolver in combination, I would expect his levels to be very high.
5: All right, well, what did you find in this case, sir?
8: Well, his levels are consistent with someone who has fired a firearm, certainly, but they're not extremely high.
0: And the defense argued that Brian did have gunshot residue on his hands, proving he could have killed Tammy.
8: Certainly, that's not the only way in which gunshot residue can be had, but it is consistent with firing a gun.
0: And there was the prosecution's theory that the gun in Brian's hand had been placed there after his death, that he could never have held on to it after being shot himself.
4: The state claims that it would have been impossible for Brian to have that gun in his hand, given that the severe injury that he sustained to his arm.
3: That was hogwash. Many, many people have a death grip. If you're shot and you've got something in your hand, you squeeze it tighter.
0: And the idea that Brian would never have had a gun? A friend of Brett's, Robert Bauer, says that's just not true. He wasn't asked to tell this story in court, but says that a month before the killings, he was at the Parker home and saw Brian handling one of Brett's guns with ease.
9: He took all the bullets out and handed the clip and handed me that one, and then handed me a revolver, which he had took the bullets out. And then I hear his friend say that he would never touch a gun.
0: Brett told investigators he'd given Brian that 9mm handgun for protection. And in a dramatic move, the defense brought in a witness to confirm that, Brett and Tammy's 14-year-old daughter, Brooke.
10: Brian and my dad were discussing a gun that my dad had. And they were just talking about how they thought it was good for him to have safety at his house and to protect Brian's family. So,
5: you were talking about Mr. Kavanagh?
10: Yes, sir.
0: Having young Brooke Parker testify was controversial, but Brett's aunt knew Brooke believed her father was innocent and wanted to take the stand.
11: She had some information that needed to be given, and she did what she felt like she needed to do.
0: She wanted the jury to hear her story, no matter how difficult it was to tell.
10: I witnessed them talking about how he was giving a gun to Brian. I'm not lying about that. I was there and I remember.
0: It was a tragedy that had stirred up the quiet waters of this Carolina community, and soon a jury would have to decide who was to blame. But before they did, the defense wanted them to hear from the only person alive who really knew what happened in the house that day, Brett Parker himself.
12: Coming up.
7: Did you ever have a plan to shoot and kill your wife?
13: Never hurt her. I would never hurt Tammy.
12: But would the jury believe him?
14: As to the charge of the murder of Tammy Parker, we, the jury, unanimously find the defendant.
12: When Dateline